0: Attorneys for Robinson put ATF forensic expert Caitlin Oliver on the stand to downplay the evidence.
1: Correct. With forensic evidence, it's impossible to state with 100% certainty anything. That's why we report a likelihood ratio to speak to that uncertainty with a statistic.
0: The judge then watched surveillance video of the shooting and of the suspect's movements afterward, during which Kirk's widow Erica and Charlie's mother were seen crying in court. Jessica Rosenthal, Fox News.
2: A man was partially pulled out of an airplane window shortly after takeoff today on a flight from Greece to Germany, but nearby passengers got him back inside. A Greek hospital official said the 61-year-old was treated for neck and shoulder injuries and friction burns. Passengers told Greek media that they had heard a loud bang, oxygen mask dropped, and the plane began to lose altitude. A federal appeals court has ruled against Florida's Stop Woke Act, but not everyone agrees with the decision. Now a report from AFN's Chris Woodward.
3: The 2-1 ruling came from a panel of the U.S. Court of Appeals for the 11th Circuit. Also known as the Individual Freedom Act, the Stop Woke Act aimed to prohibit public college and university professors from teaching or endorsing 8 specific concepts related to race, sex, privilege, and systematic inequality. The appeals court affirmed a lower court's preliminary injunction, ruling that the law's restrictions on classroom instruction unconstitutionally restrict freedom of speech and violate academic freedom protected by the First Amendment. Jenna Ellis is a radio host and legal expert who lives in Florida. Ellis told AFN that the court got this wrong.
4: The First Amendment is not a catch-all to say that any speech in any context can never be prohibited.
3: To be clear, Ellis said the Stop Woke Act was not about discrimination.
4: It was actually anti-discrimination to say that professors and educators in these classrooms can't tell certain demographics, like specifically white people, that you are responsible and should carry guilt for some sort of oppression in a Marxist kind of worldview regime.
3: Florida can appeal the ruling. The state could request an en banc review that would involve the entire circuit hearing the case. Florida could also appeal directly to the U.S. Supreme Court. I'm Chris Woodward.
2: The Senate campaign for Texas State Representative James Tallarico said the Democrat nominee raised $30 million in the last 3 months, tripling the fundraising haul announced by his opponent, Texas Attorney General Ken Paxton. This according to the Christian Post. The Tallarico campaign said the donations came from over 780,000 people. Paxton thanked his supporters on Wednesday after announcing he raised $9 million in the same quarter. The music industry gets serious about AI-generated songs. More from Fox's Michelle Polino.
5: A new program for labeling AI music has been announced by a coalition of music industry trade groups led by the Recording Industry Association of America and the Global Recording Industry Group, IFPI. The labels are simple icons that distinguish between those that are AI-generated and AI-assisted, and they are designed to be adopted by digital music services, distributors, and others. The track labeling is voluntary. The program would be akin to how explicit music is currently labeled on services, that little e-box listed beside a track.
2: On Wall Street, stocks were up today. The Dow rose 150, the S&P added 32, and the NASDAQ was up 75. West Texas Intermediate crude was about $71 a barrel. Intense summertime heat is forecast to build over portions of the north central and western U.S. this weekend, while the heat lingers over the southeast. See more news at AFN.net.
6: Of all the resources that are in short supply these days, the most endangered seems to be trust. Today on Turning Point, Dr. David Jeremiah explains that while many of us are leery of trusting our government, our schools, our leaders, even our neighbors, we have more reason than ever to put our trust in God. To introduce his timely message, Trusting God in Times of Trouble, here's David.
7: And I think we're about to begin a study of one of the most encouraging psalms in the Bible. Psalm 37 has been a great blessing, and I have shared that psalm by writing it in the books and Bibles that I sign quite often. I love Psalm 37. There are some wonderful truths here to tell us about what it means to rest and trust and love God. You will be totally uniquely blessed by this psalm if you let it roll over your soul, and we're going to do that as we open our Bibles together. Hey, during this month, we are making available a very special resource that coordinates what we're talking about on the air, but also our celebration of 250 years as a nation. This book is called 100 Bible Verses That Made America, defining moments that shaped our enduring foundation of faith. 100 verses that powerfully impacted our leaders during defining moments in American history. This is put together by Rob Morgan, one of my favorite writers and a good friend. And you will be blessed by these chapters. They're easily read. They're filled with incredible stories, historical information. Most of all, they honor the Word of God and show how this nation was put together by the principles that are in this book we call the Bible. This is our way of saying thank you for your gift to Turning Point during the month of July, which means when you send a gift of any size, ask for your copy of the book, 100 Bible Verses That Made America, and it will be on its way to you before you know it. We're grateful to Rob Morgan for making this available to us, and we're grateful for you because your gifts make it possible for us to continue to do what we do every day. And now here is part one of Trusting God in Times of Trouble from the famed Psalm, Psalm 37. In these days, when government agencies are failing us in significant ways, and wicked and evil schemes seem to succeed at an alarming rate, the question is posed to all of us in our hearts, who in the world can we trust? We are in a credibility meltdown in our nation. Now, I didn't bring you here today to give you a political speech, but I want you to understand that we are in a time that's kind of different than any time we've ever been in. This is the most critical credibility crisis we've had in our nation. But it's not the first time something like this has happened. In fact, David wrote Psalm 37 at a time when his situation was hopeless. The wicked were gathered all around him, and they were exerting great pressure on him and the people of God. In fact, did you know that in Psalm 37, the word wicked is found 13 times? This is a psalm about the wicked. It says in verse 7, the man who brings wicked schemes to pass. Verse 12 says, the wicked plot against the just. Can I get a witness? Isn't that what's going on today? Verse 14 says, the wicked have drawn the sword and have bent the bow to cast down the poor and the needy, to slay those who are of upright conduct. It sounds like a commentary on today's situation. The word wicked here means to be morally wrong, to be guilty, to be ungodly. How are we to act, those of us who are followers of Christ, when all around us we feel the wicked influences of our culture, when the intentions of men are to destroy the righteous? How can David, or anyone else for that matter, meet the conditions of this world and be victorious? Well, David helps us here. This is one of my favorite psalms. It's one of the scriptures I often write in books or Bibles when people ask me to sign my name, because this psalm is filled with encouragement. And there are five things here that come right out of the text of Psalm 37 that help us to get our bearings in the uncertainty of our world. And no matter what kind of problems we may be facing, whether they seem monumental or they're incidental, what we're going to learn from David will help us. David tells us there's some things that we can do ourselves in the midst of this upheaval. First of all, notice verse 3. He tells us to trust in the Lord. Psalm 37:3 says, trust in the Lord and do good. Dwell in the land and feed on his faithfulness. The word trust is found here and also down in verse 5. Notice, commit your way to the Lord, trust also in him. It's also found in verse 40, and the Bible says, and the Lord shall help them and deliver them. He shall deliver them from the wicked and save them because they trust in him. The word trust means to be confident. It conveys the idea of security.
8: a sense of well-being, which results from having something or

always on time with his promises, and he's worthy of our trust. In fact, he gives us a little formula here that's really interesting. If we didn't have anything else in the psalm but these three thoughts, he says, trust in the Lord, do good, and feed on God's faithfulness. That's a pretty good formula right there. Notice, first of all, he said, trust in the Lord and do good. I like that. Because you know, when everyone around you is doing evil, you can get caught up in the analysis of the evil deeds of others. And if you do, you will get buried beneath the avalanche of it all. What David is saying is this: when you see the complication of evil in your world, when wicked men seem to be succeeding, trust in the Lord and then do some good. Do something good. We all know about good works, that you don't get saved by good works, but you get saved for good works. And I've just found that when you get discouraged sometimes and you wonder what's going on, if you can just get out of yourself and go find somebody to minister to, go find somebody to help, go find somebody to encourage. There's such a need for that in our culture today, is there not? When everyone out there is doing evil, we can do something about that. We don't have to sit around and curse the darkness. We can light a candle, amen? We can do good. And that's what David is saying. He says, trust the Lord, do good, and then I love this, feed on God's faithfulness. What he's saying is, meditate on it. When you feed on something, you eat it. You take it into your system. You make it a part of who you are. Wouldn't it be good if instead of complaining about all the bad stuff that was going on, we trusted the Lord, we found something we could do that was good, that gets us on the right side of the equation, and then we spend some time just meditating on how faithful God has been to us. Amen? So that's the first thing. He says, trust, do good, and feed on the faithfulness of God. So the first major thought here is to trust in the Lord. And David knew what he was talking about when he said this. Do you know when David wrote this, he had been through some terrible experiences in his life. When David was anointed to be the king of Israel, it was 15 long years after that before he actually became king. You say, so what was taking so long? Well, Saul was king, and Saul didn't want David to be king, and so Saul was trying to kill David, and he chased him all over the countryside for 15 long years trying to take him out. David was living in caves and hiding and trying to be God's person in the midst of an enemy who was determined to destroy him. So what did David do? Well, he had a few glitches in his walk with God during that period of time, but primarily what David did is he trusted in God, he did good, and he fed on the faithfulness of his Almighty God. David knew what he was talking about. He writes out of experience, and during all of that time, he trusted in God, and he had not missed a meal. And now his enemy was dead. And David, as he writes this psalm, is sitting on the throne of Israel. He trusted, he did good, he fed on the faithfulness of God, and Almighty God saw him through. Amen? So the first one is trust in the Lord. Say that again. Trust in the Lord. Here's the second one. Look at verse 4. Delight in the Lord. Delight yourself also in the Lord, and he will give you the desires of your heart. So let's say the second one, delight in the Lord. We got two of them now. Trust in the Lord, delight in the Lord. You say, Pastor, what does it mean to delight in the Lord? Well, the word delight is an interesting word because it reminds us that when we're facing conflicts and the oppression of the wicked, we must never allow our hearts to become hardened and calloused and filled with a desire for retaliation. A lot of God's people need this message today. He says, when you're in the midst of all of this, you should find your happiness in the Lord. We're not going to find our happiness in this world, not even in the United States. Our happiness is not in where we are, our happiness in whose we are. We're the Lord's, and our happiness belongs in him. And the Bible says, because that's true, make him your delight and your desire. And here's a wonderful promise that I have claimed over the years. When I was trying to determine something about the will of God, someone gave me this simplistic little statement, and I thought it was naive, frankly. He said, well, David, what do you want to do? And I said, what do you mean? He says, well, here's how you can know where God's leading you and what he wants you to do in this situation. Here's how you do it, right? He said, commit your way into the Lord and then do whatever you want to do.

0: So hold it. Wait a minute. That doesn't sound right. No, no, no. He said, it's all right. Here it is. Because if you commit your way to the Lord and you delight in him, you will never want to do anything that he doesn't want you to do. Amen? So here's the first thing. Are you delighting in the Lord? And if you are, the Bible says if you delight in the Lord, he will give you the desires of your heart. When you delight in the Lord, he'll probably change your desires. And he will give you the things that you really want, that he really wants you to want. And when you get them, they'll be the things you always wanted. When you trust in the Lord and delight in him, he will give you the desires of your heart. Oh, I could give you some testimonies about that from my own life. You say, well, that's true, Pastor. How does one trust and delight in the Lord? How does one delight in the Lord? Well, I want to show you something that I think is a pretty neat little formula that will help you. And that is over in the 119th Psalm, just a few pages over. And I promise you, as you're heading there, I'm not going to read this Psalm. It's the longest chapter in the Bible, Psalm 119. Somebody told me this is the Psalm you want to have read when they're about to execute you and they ask you, is there any scripture you would like us to read? This is the Psalm you want to have read. But as you know, the 119th Psalm is all about the Word of God. The Word of God is mentioned in almost every verse. But interestingly enough, the word delight is found six times in Psalm 119. And I want to run through these scriptures, and you just, if you got your Bible open, you can just follow because I'm going to take them in order. Notice verse 16. I will delight myself in your statutes. Notice verse 35. Make me walk in the path of your commandments, for I delight in it. Verses 69 and 70, the proud have forged a lie against me, but I will keep your precepts with my whole heart. Their heart is as fat as grease, but I delight in your law. Verse 77, let your tender mercies come to me that I may live, for your law is my delight. Verse 92, unless your law had been my delight, I would have perished in my affliction. Verse 174, I long for your salvation, O Lord, and your law is my delight. Now let me ask this question, class. Did you get it? What is the psalmist delighting in Psalm 119? What is it? The Word of God. He may call it the statutes, the law. He uses a lot of synonyms for the Word of God in this psalm. But what David is saying is that he has found his delight in the Word of God. Now here is the formula for what you do when you're trying to delight in the Lord. I know this will be a bit convicting to all of us, but let's just swallow this pill a little bit together and recognize it's the truth. Here it is. Your attitude toward the Word of God is usually a mirror of your attitude toward the Son of God. Your attitude toward the Bible is your attitude toward Christ. In other words, if you say, I delight in the Lord, and you never open this book, you're just fooling yourself. Because where do you learn about the Lord? You learn about him in this book, don't you? So when you delight in the Word, that's how you learn how to delight in the Lord. You know what will happen when you start to delight in the Word? You will see him on every page. Even in the Old Testament, he is prefigured and prophesied and pictured, and his typology is all over the book. When you delight in the Word, you will discover all of a sudden that you're delighting in the Lord. I don't know that you can do one without the other. Because the Word of God, both the written Word and the living Word, are united eternally together. Do you delight in the Lord? When you're going through difficult times, get your focus off of your problems and your focus on your Savior and delight in him. That will keep him in perfect peace whose mind is stayed upon him. Isaiah 26:3. Trust in the Lord is the first one. Delight in the Lord is the second one. Here's the third one. Commit your way to the Lord. This is verse 5. Commit your way to the Lord. Trust also in him, and he shall bring it to pass. So we're going to say these three things together now, one right after the other. Are you ready? Here's our little formula. Trust in the Lord. Delight in the Lord. Commit your way to the Lord. Now, what's the difference between trusting in the Lord and committing your way to him? Well, the word commit means to take something that you currently have and totally and completely release it to somebody else. Literally, what the psalmist is saying is you should take your way, your life, and give it over to God. Commit your life to him. Roll your burdens on the Lord. Give your stuff to God. And don't hang on to it yourself. This is a common truth, both in the Psalms and in the New Testament. Psalm 10:14 says, "The helpless commits himself to you, Lord. You are the helper of the fatherless." Psalm 55:22 puts it this way, "Cast your burden on the Lord, and he will sustain you." 1 Peter 5:7 is one of the first verses I learned as a little kid going to Sunday school, and here it is, "Casting all your care upon him, for he cares for you." When we commit our way to the Lord, we take all of the issues that we're dealing with in our own life. We take the inequities that we see in the world where bad people get promoted and we get passed over. We take the financial things that happen to us when we trusted people we thought were good and we discovered they're not. We take all of that, and while we try to do our best to manage it in the power of the Holy Spirit, there comes a point in time for all of us where we have to bundle all this stuff up and just say, "Lord, this is way too much for me. I'm just casting it all to you. I'm giving it to you." I was going through, well, my wife still calls it Black May. When I came here some years ago, many years ago now, we had 1 month. It was probably the worst month of our life. Just some turmoil that happened, is just kind of one of those things. And I was overwhelmed. I was 40 years old. I'm telling you, this was a long time ago. And I didn't know what to do. I remember going into my office one day and walking into my office and seeing my chair sitting behind my desk. And I just kind of pictured, I said, "Lord, I'm not going to sit in that chair today. That's your chair. I don't know what to do with all this stuff. I'm just going to lay it out before you. I'm putting it on your desk, Lord. It's yours." I never felt such a sense of relief in my life to know these problems are not mine. I've given them to God. And when you commit your way to the Lord, he will help you. He will take you through. I mean, here's the problem that we all have, and you see if you're not like me. I give it to God, and then about 2 hours later, I take it back. And I'm walking around thinking, you know what, Lord, I thought I got rid of this. I found that you got to keep doing that over and over. Lord, I thought I gave this to you, but I took some of it back, and here it is again. And you just do it until, after a while, you begin to realize that you've committed your way to the Lord. When we commit our way to the Lord, we let him tell us the direction we're going to go. We let him tell us what we're supposed to do, and we let him help us know what we're to do with the troubles that are in our life. Release all these things to him. Let him take them all. So trust in the Lord. Delight in the Lord. Commit your way to the Lord. Here's the fourth one. Rest in the Lord. And this is not about what some of you do in church. This rest in the Lord is verse 7. Notice what it says. Rest in the Lord and wait patiently for him. Do not fret because of him who prospers in his way, because of the man who brings wicked schemes to pass. To rest in the Lord is to be silent before Jehovah God, without clamoring or presumptuous indifference. I love this. Hush before God. Hush before him. Sometimes you just have to get before the Lord, keep your mouth shut, and rest in the knowledge that he's in control. To wait for the resolution of the problem, knowing that God is in charge of the situation, and not only is he in charge of the situation and the solution, he's in charge of the timing too. And notice in this verse, we have two ways we can deal with problems. We can either hush before the Lord, or we can fret. Do not fret. How many fretters do we have here today? Any fretters? Oh, yes, it's a common practice. It's kind of the indoor sport for evangelicals, fretting. Well, let me say just a word about that. The word fret is only found where we're told, do not fret. It's in Psalm 37 three times, and it's over in Proverbs once. I want to show you where it is in Psalm 37 because you're open to that passage right now. Verse 1 says, do not fret because of evildoers. Verse 7 says, do not fret because of him who prospers in his way. And verse 8 says, do not fret. It only causes harm. And then Proverbs 24:19 says, do not fret because of evildoers, nor be envious of the wicked. What David is dealing with is the same thing we deal with in our day today. He looked around at the world in which he lived, and he was under tremendous pressure and pain, and it seemed like all the bad guys were just, nothing was wrong. It looked like all the sinners were prospering and all the saints were suffering. And David didn't understand that, and he was tempted to fret, and so he uses this passage to say, well, wait a minute, don't do that. The English word for fret comes from an old English word, friton, which means to devour, to eat, to gnaw into something. The Hebrew word David actually used as he wrote this in the original language is the word kara, which has at its root the idea of growing warm and blazing up. Now listen carefully to what this means. Put these two pictures together. Think of fretting as a rat inside your soul gnawing away at you. Think of Satan as an arsonist setting little blazes of distrust inside your heart. David is saying something like this. He said, I have been young and I am now old. I have seen many things. I have suffered many burdens. I've learned many lessons. But based on a lifetime of experience, my advice is kill off the rats and put out the fire. Do not fret. It only causes harm. When you think about gnawing and burning, what does it make you think of? Have you ever had an ulcer? Lots of people today, ulcers are just eating them up. I remember hearing someone once said to a patient, a doctor said to him, he said, if you don't cut out your resentment, I'm going to have to cut out part of your intestine. Because fretting is not only not a good thing spiritually, it's a very bad thing physically. And David said, fret not. Do not fret. Because if you put your trust in the Lord, you won't have to fret because God, you see, isn't finished with the wicked yet.
1: 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It helps us to understand what God is about, what he's doing, how it fits into what's happening to us. We're going to have to put a bookmark here until Monday because we have to take time off for the weekend, but on Monday we'll finish this up from Psalm 37. 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
4: Hello, this is Ed Vitagliano, co-host of Today's Issues on AFR. That's right, it's a Boston accent. And that's because I wanted to invite you to join Wesley and Walker Wildman, as well as yours truly, on a tour of my hometown of Boston this September. A few highlights from our week-long itinerary include the Plymouth Plantation on Tuesday, where the Pilgrims settled. On Wednesday, we'll visit Paul Revere's house and learn more about his midnight ride to warn of the approaching British troops. Thursday, we'll go aboard the USS Constitution, which is docked in Boston Harbor. Historian Stephen McDowell of the Providence Foundation will be with us to point out spiritual significance. And this is just a brief sampling of the stops on our list. For all the information about our September Boston tour, visit tours.afa.net. That's tours.afa.net. And I hope to see you there. And maybe, just maybe, we'll park a few cars by Harvard Yard.
5: My name is Kaylee Bush, and I am just your regular small-town daddy's girl. 4 weeks after I had won the title of Miss North Florida, I was asked to sign a contract. Quote, female means a born female or an individual who has fully completed sex reassignment surgery. I declined to sign, resulting in the loss of my title, any scholarship opportunities.
6: So we demanded that they rescind it, but unfortunately, they would not.
7: Today, I'm standing to preserve sisterhood, the foundation of Miss America. But how can it be a sisterhood if the door is open to brothers?
5: I believe that biology is real and that no boy is born in the wrong body.
8: You know, what makes people a leader is them following their convictions boldly and courageously.
6: She wanted her integrity more than the crown, and she wanted to follow our Lord Jesus Christ more than Miss America.
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10: You can go through the deepest anguish. You can look into the pit. You can look into the abyss, and nothing will make sense to you. Is that not what happened to Job? And Job said to God, I wish I could bring you into court. I wish there were a lawyer. God, I don't understand. God, you owe me some answers. His wife said, why don't you just curse God and die? He said, woman, are you crazy? You think I'm going to deny him? Though he slay me, yet will I trust him. There's some things we may not understand, and we don't have to understand them to thank God, because God is good. All things are not good, but God is good.
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13: Sometimes we as God's people go through darkness, and we just don't seem to be able to make sense of anything. Now, we've listened to our preaching, we've learned our little formulas, we've written down our promises, and just about the time we have it all figured out, we are plunged into deep perplexity and despair. What do you do when the lights go out?
12: Welcome to Love Worth Finding. You know, sometimes darkness falls upon even the most devout believer. We experience deep perplexity, even despair, and we may not know why. But as pastor, teacher, and author Adrian Rogers said, sometimes we may not know why in order that we might know who. What can we do when the lights go out? How can we remain faithful to God and honor Him in the midst of darkness? If you have your Bible, turn to Isaiah chapter 50. We'll begin in verse 10, as Adrian Rogers reveals the discipline of darkness.
13: Sometimes we as God's people go through darkness. Sometimes we can't see ahead. Sometimes nothing seems to make sense. Maybe we have a wayward child. Maybe there's been a financial reversal. Maybe there is a broken fellowship. And we just don't seem to be able to make sense of anything. Now, we've listened to our preaching. We've studied our lessons. We've learned our little formulas. We've written down our promises. And just about the time we have it all figured out, we are plunged into deep, deep perplexity and despair. I suppose a question that pastors are asked more than any other question is this: why? Pastor, tell me, why should such a precious little girl die at such an early age? Pastor, tell me why I could not carry this baby to term. Pastor, tell me why my wife has treated me this way and walked away from a perfectly wonderful marriage and her children. Tell me, Pastor, why? Well, after preaching for a long time, I found out that why is not our question. God has the answer to that. How is the important thing to us? How are we going to react? What do we do when the lights go out? When nothing seems to make sense? Well, you know, we feel like we could bear up under almost anything if we just knew why. But when we're suffering and it doesn't make sense, then that's hard. Well, our scripture today is a wonderful, wonderful scripture. And I pray God He'll write it upon your heart. Isaiah chapter 50, beginning in verse 10. Who is among you that feareth the Lord, that obeyeth the voice of His servant? Now, let's just stop right there. And we would say if somebody's fearing God and obeying God's servants, we would think they would be walking in the light, wouldn't we? We'd say, well, the next step is that they'll be walking in the light. But listen to it. Who is among you that feareth the Lord, that obeyeth the voice of His servant, that walketh in darkness and hath no light? Let him trust in the name of the Lord and stay upon His God. Behold, all ye that kindle a fire, that compass yourselves about with sparks, walk in the light of your fire and in the sparks that ye have kindled, this shall ye have of mine hand, ye shall lie down in sorrow. Now, here's the question. What do you do when the lights go out? What is the discipline of darkness? Well, I want to give you some propositions. Number one, those of greatest devotion may know the deepest darkness. Those of greatest devotion may know the deepest darkness. Now, if you look at verse 10 again, you're going to find out that God is not talking to someone who has wandered far away from home and needs to come home, as we've just heard. We're talking about someone who fears the Lord. That doesn't mean he cringes at the idea of God. Fear is love on its knees. It is a reverential awe for Almighty God. A person who has great respect and reverence for God and who obeys the voice of God's servant when the word of God is preached, he says, yes, Lord, I will obey you. And yet, he seems to walk in darkness. Now, there's no fine print in the contract. And I want to tell you, if you're considering becoming a Christian, it is not all sweetness and light. Sometimes I think we overpromise in order to somehow get people to come to the Lord Jesus Christ. There is a distorted idea that if you become a Christian, it will be all joy and all light and all sweetness and just roses all through life. There'll be no sickness, there'll be no sorrow. We're just going to go through life in an ever-ascending scale of health and success, and then we're going to die at a serene old age and then have a glorious exit and go to heaven. Be nice if it happens that way, but folks, it generally does not. It generally does not. There's no need to deny it. There are thousands of saints that fear God and obey God who are walking in darkness. Now, as we study the Bible, we're going to find out that was true of the Bible saints. For example, Job. The Bible says Job was an upright, a perfect man. He feared God, and yet Job was in darkness. Put in your margin, Job 19, verse 8. Job said, He hath fenced up my way that I cannot pass. Modern English, he's headed me off at the pass. And he hath set darkness in my paths. Who has done that? God has done that. God set darkness in the path of good old Job. And Job said, Lord, I just don't understand this. I was reading about Habakkuk, the prophet. Habakkuk went to God, wanted to get some answers, things that he could understand. Habakkuk chapter 1 and verse 2, he says, O Lord, how long shall I cry, and thou wilt not hear? Even cry out unto thee of violence, but thou wilt not save. Habakkuk says, God, I have stained heaven with my prayers. Where are you, God? God, it doesn't make sense. I read in the Bible about John the Baptist. Was John the Baptist a great man? You better believe it. Jesus said there was not a greater born of woman than John the Baptist. And yet John the Baptist got down in a dungeon, and he's in darkness, and he can't understand. He got so perplexed, he even sent messengers to ask of Jesus, "Are you really the Messiah? Are you really? Or should we look for somebody else?" Now, that's not a bad man who was saying that. That was a good man, a man who was deeply perplexed. I read about the Apostle Paul. Not a greater Christian ever lived than the Apostle Paul. The Apostle Paul said in 2 Corinthians chapter 4, verse 8, "We are perplexed." You say, "Oh, Paul, come on, man, you must be backslidden." No, he wasn't backslidden. He wasn't backslidden at all. He said, "We're perplexed and troubled on every side, yet not distressed. We're perplexed, but not in despair." Paul knew that darkness need not put him in despair. I'll tell you something else. If you read outside the Bible, just read the biographies, the history of the great saints, there's not a one of them, or hardly a one of them, that does not speak sometime of what we call the dark night of the soul, when they have gone through darkness and despair. Now, we're talking about a man who fears the Lord, who obeys God. If you're in darkness right now, if you're plunged into darkness, if things don't make sense to you, that does not mean that you have sinned or you're out of the will of God. Remember our proposition that those of greatest devotion may know the deepest darkness. Now, let me give you another proposition. Number two, the faith that is born in the light is often developed in the dark. May I ask you a question? When have you grown the most spiritually? When it was all sunlight and roses? Or when there was darkness and difficulty and despair and heartache and tears? Are not those the times in the darkness that you've grown the most? Faith like film is developed in the darkness. Let me give you the names of three men named John and see what happened to these men when they were in darkness. For example, one is John Milton, who was blind. John Milton, in the darkness of his blindness, wrote one of the greatest books ever written, Paradise Lost. Another was John Bunyan, who was put in Bedford Prison and suffered there and languished there in darkness and despair in many ways. But John Bunyan, in this time of darkness, wrote Pilgrim's Progress, again a book that has blessed the world. Another man named John was on the island of Patmos, exiled on the island of Patmos for the testimony of Jesus Christ. That John there wrote the book of the Revelation. I'm telling you, folks, there's faith that is developed in the darkness. Now, God wants to develop your faith. A wise man said, "Never doubt in the dark what you've learned in the light." Your faith, born in the light, grows in the dark. By the way, the test of your character is what you do in the dark. Now, how does God develop our faith in darkness? Well, look again at verse 10, and it tells you to do two things if you're in darkness. Look right now at verse 10. "Who is among you that feareth the Lord, that obeyeth the voice of his servant, that walketh in darkness and hath no light?" And here's what he tells you to do. "Let him trust in the name of the Lord and stay upon his God." Let him trust in the name of the Lord and stay upon his God. Number one, look to the Lord. Trust in the Lord. Warren Wiersbe said, "We live by promises, not by explanations." That is tremendous wisdom. We live by promises, not by explanations. Don't demand that God explain something to you. Just stay on His Word. Just because it doesn't make sense to you doesn't mean it doesn't make sense. Just because it doesn't make sense to you now does not mean it will not make sense to you later on. Another great man of yesteryear, Thomas Watson, said, "Where reason cannot wade, faith must swim." Just trust God. Just keep on trusting. Just keep on obeying God. Now, if you're praying and darkness comes, don't stop praying. Just keep on praying, even when you don't feel like praying. As I've said, don't bring to God the brass of your emotions. Come even in the darkness with both hands filled with the incense of His worth and just keep on praying. If you've been witnessing and darkness comes and nothing seems to make sense to you, don't stop witnessing. Just keep on witnessing. If you've been giving, you've been a tither, and now everything goes upside down and you lose your job and everything seems to be wiped out, don't stop tithing. Just keep on tithing. If you are a wife and you've been trying to win your unsaved husband to Jesus and he seems to get meaner and meaner and more difficulty comes, just keep on loving him. Just keep on submitting. If you've been praising God and then everything seems to go wrong, don't stop praising. Just keep on praising. When you don't understand and when you don't feel like it, lift your hands by faith and praise Him. Trust Him. Trust Him. Look to the Lord and then lean on the Lord. Look again in this verse. It says, let him stay upon his God. Now that word stay is the word that is used, it's the root of the word that is used in the 23rd Psalm when it says, thy rod and thy staff, they comfort me. A staff was something the shepherd would stay upon, that he would lean upon. Stay upon God. When you're in the dark, you don't need an explanation, you need God. Stay upon God. Lean upon God. Listen to me. It is better to be in a dark valley leaning on God than on a sunlit peak without Him. Just stay upon your God. As a matter of fact, sometimes we may not know why in order that we might know who. Sometimes God removes all the answers to give us Himself. There's a great gospel song. You know it, when answers are not enough, there's Jesus. For example, David in Psalm 23 was talking about his theology when he says, the Lord is my shepherd, I shall not want. He's talking about God. But then when he gets in the dark valley, he says, yea, though I walk through the valley of the shadow of death, I will fear no evil, for thou art with me. He's not talking about God now, he's talking to God. I mean, he's having a relationship with God that he could not have had in the light. Just stay upon God. Standing somewhere in the shadows, you're going to find Jesus. This is what God's taught in the book of Job. Job said, God, you've headed me off at the pass. You've sent darkness into my path. God, you owe me some answers. Job says, I wish I could see you and talk with you. It's almost like, God, I'd like to bring you into court. Where are you, God? God, you owe me some answers. The book of Job ends with Job never ever understanding. You understand what happened to Job because you read the book of Job. But Job didn't have the book of Job when Job was going through all that darkness. But at the end, he says, though he slay me, yet will I trust him. And Job discovered what I want you to discover, that a relationship is more important than a reason. When you don't have the reason, you just have God. You're walking in darkness. Let him trust in the name of the Lord and let him lean upon his God. Now, you say, Adrian, I'm not in darkness. Well, just hold on. Just wait a while. This is some good medicine to keep on the shelf. And there will come a time when you will find out that not only is God necessary, you'll find out that God is enough. That God is enough. Now, here's a third proposition. Some things are seen in the dark that cannot be seen in the light. You're going to understand some things in the darkness that you would never have understood in the light. Now, you're in verses 10 and 11. Just back up to verses 3 and 4 and notice what he says here. God says, I clothe the heavens with blackness. See, it's God who sends the darkness. I clothe the heavens with blackness and make sackcloth their covering. Sackcloth is just dark cloth. God says, I've just pulled a veil over the sun. The Lord hath given me the tongue of the learned, that I should know how to speak a word in season to him that is weary. He waketh morning by morning. He waketh mine ear to hear as the learned. What does all of that mean? You're going to wake up and you're going to realize that in the darkness you were learning some things. There are some treasures of darkness. Now, when the Bible uses darkness, sometimes the Bible uses darkness as a symbol of evil. But sometimes the Bible uses darkness as a symbol of perplexity, and there are treasures in darkness. If you were to go backward to Isaiah chapter 45 and verse 3, you would find out that God is speaking to a Persian king named Cyrus. And God said to Cyrus, I will give thee the treasures of darkness. Think of that, the treasures of darkness. There are some things that are seen in the dark, treasures that cannot be seen in the light. For example, have you ever heard anybody say the stars are out tonight? Friend, they're out in the daytime. The stars do not go away in the daytime. You just don't see them in the daytime. The only time you can see the stars is at night. And the stars are there to praise the Lord. But you would never have a star to praise God if it weren't for darkness. Those stars that are there like a chandelier on the velvet blackness of night. Those stars are there and you could not see the stars were it not for the darkness. Now, in the light, we see that which is near. But in the dark, we see that which is far away. In the light, we may see more clearly. But in the night, we see further. There's just certain things that you see in the darkness that you can't see in the daytime. You may think your brightest thoughts in the daytime, but you will think your deepest thoughts in the nighttime. In the times of darkness, there are going to be certain treasures of darkness. There are things that are seen in the dark that you will never see in the light. Let me give you another proposition now. If these things are true, then it is better for you to be leaning on God in the darkness than standing alone in your man-made light. It is better for you to be leaning on God in the darkness than standing alone in man-made light. Now look in verse 11. Behold all ye that kindle a fire, that compass yourselves about with sparks, walk in the light of your fire, underscore this, of your fire, and in the sparks that ye have kindled. This shall ye have of mine hand, ye shall lie down in sorrow. Now one of the great dangers of darkness is that you may be tempted to light your own fire. Now remember that if this darkness comes to you and you are fearing God and obeying God and then the darkness comes, that means that darkness has been ordained of God. Remember what verse 3 says of this chapter? God says, I clothe the heavens with blackness. That is, the darkness is ordained of God. Now don't ever get the idea that darkness can chase away light. If you're in a lighted room, you can't open the door and let in the dark. No, no. The light always chases away the dark. The dark can never chase away the light. The only way, therefore, that darkness can come is what? For light to be removed. So if the light has been removed, that means that God in His sovereignty has allowed you to be in the darkness. That God has a reason for you to be in the darkness. It is God who has clothed the heavens with sackcloth. It is God who's done that. Now, if God has done that, don't you be so foolish as to light your own fire. When you light your own fire, you're going to get into difficulty because you're going to try to undo what God has done. Now, the sad thing about the man-made fire is it is deceptive. If you walk in the light of the fire, the sparks that you've kindled, you're not going to have a sure guide. It's kind of like taking your flashlight and going out at midnight and looking at a sundial to see what time it is. You see, God says if you do this, when you're in darkness, if you light your own fire, this will you have of mine hand, God says, you're going to lie down in sorrow. You're asking for it. You're going to have great difficulty when you, in a time of God-ordained darkness, light your own fire.
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19: American Family News, I'm Robert Thornton. President Donald Trump told Fox News senior White House correspondent Peter Doocy in February of 2025 that he left instructions to have Iran obliterated if the regime ever assassinated him. The comments found new light today after a report yesterday from the Wall Street Journal revealed that Israeli officials informed Trump of a new Iranian plot to assassinate him. Recently, signs were held at the funeral procession of Iran's former supreme leader, Ayatollah Ali Khamenei, who was killed during the first wave of strikes when Operation Epic Fury began in late February of 2026. Signs on the message read, "We will kill Trump." President Trump confirmed today that the United States has agreed to a request from Iran to continue negotiations. However, he warned that the ceasefire between the two nations is officially over. Here's Fox's Mike Tobin in Tel Aviv.
20: Qatari negotiators are on the ground in Iran right now. At the U.S. directive, their short-term goal is de-escalation. U.S. officials said the president considers those strikes on Tuesday on commercial vessels an act of terrorism. Iran's actions constitute failed performance at an unacceptable level, but the U.S. is committed to finding a resolution. Now, we've reported that the Wall Street Journal had information that Israel relayed to the U.S. intelligence about a very specific plot to kill President Trump. There's additional reporting now in the journal that indeed the reason the president switched planes on his way back from Turkey was because the new Air Force One lacked some of the defensive capabilities as the old plane.
19: The White House maintains that while the ceasefire is effectively dissolved due to recent attacks on commercial shipping, they remain open to working through a deal if Iran returns to compliance. The New York Post and other outlets say former Homeland Security Secretary Christine Noem is divorcing her husband, Byron. The former South Dakota governor's mother claimed in a new interview. Noem accuses him of cross-dressing. Noem's mom said her daughter confided to her the plans in late spring, not long after online photos surfaced of her husband. A Wisconsin judge was convicted of helping an illegal alien evade ICE. However, she got off with a minimal punishment. More from Caleb Castile.
21: Former Judge Hannah Duggan has been found guilty of felony obstruction in the state of Wisconsin. The prosecutors say that she helped an illegal immigrant escape ICE as they tried to serve him a warrant at her courthouse. The man was facing battery charges and would later be caught outside the courthouse in a foot chase, and he was deported to Mexico in November. Despite the federal prosecutors asking for 15 to 21 months behind bars, Duggan got no prison time and was only forced to pay a $5,000 fine. She did defend her actions during the trial by saying, quote, "I've been cast as both a scofflaw and as a hero. I am neither. I am a public servant who is just trying to do my job." Former Department of Justice Prosecutor Jim Trusty spoke on the way the former judge acted during her trial on Fox Business.
22: This was somebody who went to trial and had her lawyers say she was a victim of Trump. Okay, so she never expressed remorse.
21: Trusty explained that Duggan, quote, "shooed all the ICE agents away once she heard that the man had an ICE warrant, not realizing that the two undercover agents were still present to witness her leave the courtroom to sneak the defendant out the back door." Trusty also criticized the judge in charge of Duggan's prosecution.
22: If the judge had any sort of, lenity in mind when it started, when he started hearing that nonsense from her about, you know, just being a public servant, he should have, rewritten what he was going to do at sentencing.
21: Duggan resigned at the beginning of the year due to Republican state lawmakers threatening to impeach her. However, she says she plans to return to public service. I'm Caleb Castile.
19: Heavy rain and flooding hits Missouri. Amanda Baranek joined Fox Weather.
23: My family has been on the Black River for 40 years. My grandpa has lived there for 40 years. He ran a business for 30 years, a camping resort, and everyone loved it. And, you know, he is someone who is not quick to rush to, you know, things being over dramatic, but he has said that he has never seen it this bad. Even the flood of 93, this is catastrophically worse.
19: Flood watches are in effect for parts of Missouri through tomorrow morning. The National Weather Service says concerning excessive rainfall will continue for parts of the Mississippi, Tennessee, and Ohio valleys tomorrow. That is all our time for now. 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
25: Biblical worldview says that Jesus and Jesus alone claims and claimed to be the truth, the only truth. 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Jesus and Jesus alone is the only way to heaven, and that is the undeniable truth.
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0: I believe we're living in one of the most dangerous and yet exciting times of all times. How come these are dangerous times? Well, these are dangerous times because we are hearing so many deceiving gospels across the land. Dangerous times because there are so many, indeed countless numbers, who are being deceived by these deceptive counterfeit gospels in the pews of the churches. You say, how come these are exciting days if you think that the country is going to hell in a basket, spiritually speaking? But they are exciting times, and I'm going to tell you why. They are exciting because for the first time in many years, Christians are forced to know what they really believe. These are exciting times because for the first time in many years, Christians are forced to distinguish between churchianity and Christianity. These are exciting times because it is for the first time in many years there is a clear separation, there is a clear line of demarcation between the true believers in Jesus Christ and those who are into religiosity. You know, by nature, I am like the FBI agent who was assigned to bust a counterfeit currency operation. And he spent weeks and weeks and weeks and weeks studying the real thing so that when he saw the counterfeit, he recognized it. But that's my natural instinct. But from time to time, it is of absolute necessity to be able to expose falsehood, to be able to call them for what they are, and to be able to bring them up to the light of the Lord Jesus Christ. And that's what I'm going to do today. And I'm going to identify five counterfeit gospels that are preached as if they are the true gospel of Jesus Christ. The first one is what I call multiculturalism. Now, most of you know me, but those who are watching by television and listening by radio said, wait a minute, what is he talking about? I mean, looking at you, you look like somebody from another culture, or you'll be the last one to preach about against multiculturalism. You're the last person who should attack multiculturalism. Well, if you have thought that, you're already being deceived by that false gospel. And that's why you need to listen very carefully. Others probably going to say, well, but wait a minute, isn't Christianity supposed to be multicultural? Doesn't the Bible say that the believers in Jesus Christ are going to be coming from every nation, from every tribe, from every tongue, etc., etc.? Yes. But there's a world of difference between the Church of Jesus Christ gathered from all corners of the globe, from every culture, and multiculturalism as it is preached in the media and in the schools and the colleges of today. The world of difference. I want to explain that to you. This counterfeit gospel says that there are values in every culture, that there are truth in every culture, and their truth and the values are of equality in nature. Therefore, every religion is as good as the other. You see what I mean by the deception? It looks good on the outside. It looks real on the surface. But the danger of this deception is a denial of the very heart of the gospel of Jesus Christ, is a denial of the very heart of the Christian faith, is a denial of the very core of what it is to be a Christian. It is a denial of biblical truth. What is biblical truth? Here's what biblical truth said. Biblical truth is objective. Biblical truth transcends all cultures. Biblical truth has power to transform culture. Biblical truth compels all members of all cultures to come to terms with the demands of the gospel of Jesus Christ. Either accept it or reject it. You cannot do both. You cannot say that all truths are equal and you can call yourself a Christian. Because by the very fact you made that statement, you have denied the very heart of the gospel of Jesus Christ.
25: Biblical worldview says that Jesus and Jesus alone claims and claimed to be the truth, the only truth. Biblical worldview says that Jesus and Jesus alone claim to be the only giver of eternal life. Jesus and Jesus alone claim to be the only way to God the Father, the only way that is acceptable.

or what they call, really not me, tolerance. You've heard of that, haven't you? The so-called tolerance gospel that is preached from many a pulpit today, in the media, across the land. As most of you know, I used to belong to what is known as one of the mainline denominations. And many of you are aware of the fact that a vast number of the leaders in the mainline denominations deny the core of biblical orthodoxy. They do not subscribe to biblical orthodoxy. You say, what is biblical orthodoxy? Well, if you're taking notes, take them fast. I'm going to give it to you very fast. That Jesus is God of very God. That Jesus pre-existed with the Father in heaven before his earthly life, before his birth. That Jesus was born of a pure virgin. That Jesus lived a sinless life. That Jesus died for the sin of all those who will believe in him and surrender to him and accept his atonement. That he physically and literally on the third day got up out of the grave and walked the streets of Jerusalem and walked the streets of Israel. That he and he alone is coming back, and he will judge every human being that has ever lived on the face of this earth, and he will judge them based on their acceptance or rejection of his lordship. That's biblical orthodoxy. Did you write that? Here is the core, here's the bottom line of the gospel of tolerance that is preached and bandied about today in the media, in politics, in the church. Is that Bible-believing Christians must tolerate blatant disobedient to God's standards, to God's word, without protest. That's really the bottom line of that gospel. To tolerate heretical views about Christ and about the Bible and about our faith without opening our mouth. That's the core of the gospel of tolerance. And all the while, the enemies of the gospel demand complete freedom to propagate their heretical worldviews. And again, I just cannot tell you, I mean, the astounding thing to me is that they call this fair-mindedness. And that is why tolerance is a false gospel. It is a false gospel. Here is the truth about tolerance. Tolerance is a positive word. On its face value, tolerance is a beautiful word. On its face value, it's a great word. But they turned it on its head and they used it to silence historical Christians. This should neither surprise us on the one hand, nor silence us on the other. It shouldn't surprise us because, like all falsehoods, they take a beautiful word, they would take a positive word, and they twist its meaning and club us with it. But we must not never be intimidated into silence or deception, but rather expose falsehood for what it is. And like it or not, my beloved brothers and sisters, we are commanded to love them. No option. We have no other option. The third false gospel that is preached today is that whole notion of political correctness. Now, if you have not heard about political correctness, well, you must have been living in some other planet. Again, if you take the word on its face value, political correctness is good. If for by political correctness they mean that we should treat people who are different from us, whether by background or gender, with respect, we're all for that. If by political correctness they mean that we do not use hateful words or attempt to stereotype groups of people, we are absolutely at the forefront of that. But that's not what they mean. That's what they tell you they mean, but that's not what they mean. Because if you try to share the gospel of Jesus Christ with a follower of the political correct religion, or if you try to, as I did a few years ago, close a public prayer in the name of the Lord Jesus Christ,

0: man alive, you will see the wrath of the politically correct crowd. You will soon discover that the very proponent of political correctness would hurl accusations upon you and sometimes even use language that's not in the dictionary. They will be quick to tell you that what you believe, it doesn't matter. What others believe does. Oh, by all means, offend your own convictions, but do not offend mine or anybody else's for that matter. Even if you represent the vast majority of the population, that doesn't make any difference to them. Today, corporations across America spending millions upon millions upon millions of dollars on political correctness training to their staff. Forced into it, manipulated into it, blackmailed into it, they had to do it. And all is to stop Christians from sharing the gospel of Jesus Christ. And don't tell me that the devil is not live and well. To be sure, our worldview as Christians compels us to be at the forefront of sensitivity. Absolutely. After all, Jesus told us that we are to love those who hate us. But never once in the Bible, listen carefully, never once in the Bible we are told to withhold God's truth lest it may offend somebody. On the contrary, the scripture tells us again and again that people will be offended when you live the gospel, when you preach the gospel, when you share the gospel, people will be offended. Jesus, who preached the gospel of love, hung on a cross for preaching the gospel of love. He told us that the gospel will divide people. The gospel will divide families. The gospel will divide nations. And therefore, we must never give in to this. And we must insist that political correctness that deprives us of our freedom to express our biblical worldview is a Gestapo tactic to silence the truth. And we'll be willing to die for it. The fourth thing quickly is revisionism. This is the fourth false gospel that is rampant, particularly in our education system. In the last 30 years or so, there seemed to be, at least to my way of thinking, in America, a strong movement to rewrite its history. Some school textbooks devote more space to Muhammad and Islam than to the Christian commitment of the founding fathers. That's insanity. And one of the reasons the revisionists that they give for this revision of history is they say, well, you know, America is a land of many immigrants now, and they come from different cultures, and we need to be sensitive to their backgrounds. Well, that's nothing new. America's always a nation that welcomed immigrants with open arms. America is a nation of immigrants. And with all due respect from an immigrant, let me say, thanks, but no thanks. You cannot use an excuse of being sensitive to immigrants in order to muddy the truth. Come on, folks. You cannot use the excuse of being sensitive to immigrants to change the facts of history, whatever they may be. That's falsehood. That's lying. And any honest immigrant would tell you that we did not come to America to alter its identity, that we did not come to America to cover up its godly heritage. We did not come to America to rewrite its history books. We did not come to America to vandalize its solid biblical foundation. No. In fact, most immigrants came to this country because they love and revere the Christian values of this great nation. That's why we're here. Many immigrants came to this country because they longed to embrace America's Christian worldview. Most immigrants came to this country to escape the tyranny of the real intolerance, the tyranny of the imposing of their worldview. Most immigrants came to this country because they appreciate the Christian value of human life. At least it used to be. Something that you do not experience in other countries. Think about it. The fifth thing that I want to share with you that is a falsehood that is preached today is what I call the false dichotomy. And this false dichotomy affects believers. And this particular controversy, if you like, is among Christians and is dividing Christians right now. It's tearing up brother against brother and sister against brother. And I lift this to the end deliberately because it does affect every one of us who know the Lord Jesus Christ. This false dichotomy is running rampant among Christians today, and it goes something like this. Christians have to choose between two equally important commitments. They are, one, focus on evangelism and prayer, and have nothing to do with politics, have nothing to do with the political and the social arena, have nothing to do with the cultural war that is taking place. On the other hand, some are saying, no, no, no, what you need to do is to get involved and get engaged in the cultural war through political means, for that is the only hope to change the nation. Now you understand why I call it a false dichotomy. The problem is that each of these views are half right. Furthermore, we must never have to choose between the two. I believe this is a false dichotomy, and call it for what it is. If you look at the scripture, you're going to find many, many examples of the prophets of God. Now, primarily, every one of the prophets primarily had a message either to Israel or Judah, either to the northern kingdom or the southern kingdom. So mainly they had a message to the people of God. But if you read very carefully, you're going to find that most of the prophets, if not all of them, while they saw this as their primary mission, they looked over across the land to the Babylonians and the Assyrians and the Egyptians and the Persians. And they looked across the land and they said, you too, these you heathen nations cannot escape the judgment of God. They looked to the other nations and they said, you too are going to be judged for your sins. While they preached to God's people primarily, they were not silent toward those who do not know God, those who deny God, those who resist God. So it's not this or that, it's both. They gave a word of warning, they gave a word of judgment, they gave a word of condemnation. Why? Because our God is not just the God of the Christians that He is, but He is the Creator God and He owns the whole world. Our God is not just the God of the believers, which He is, but He owns this world. This is His own world, and He cares for what happens to it. And therefore, we are under obligation to remind the unbelieving world that God, who owns this universe, has His own set of standards that they must adhere to. That the God who owns this universe has His own set of morals that they must conform to. That the God who owns this universe has His own set of absolutes that they must follow for their own good. Our God owns this universe, and He set a day in which He will judge the universe, every single human being in the universe, on the basis of His absolutes. And chief among His absolutes is His Son, Jesus Christ, and He will judge them on the basis whether they have received Him or rejected Him.
1: 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If you'd like to speak with someone about your faith journey, consider connecting with a Leading the Way pastor or counselor at ltw.org/Jesus.
2: all of us have a witness. All of us have a story and what God is doing. I aim to bring my faith into every aspect of my life.
3: I wanted to be what God wanted me to be. I wanted to do what God wanted me to do.
4: You can trust the Lord. He loves you. His word is true.
2: Leading the Way is strategically reaching people where they are. In the Western world, in the Middle East, and other places, Leading the Way can reach people truly anywhere in the world with the gospel message through these open doors that technology allows. So Leading the Way is allowing that opportunity for people in all walks of life. And that's something that's important to me. It really is an encouragement. The truly international reach that the ministry has, from the open door initiatives and campaigns to the Navigators to Kingdom Sat and the Wake America rallies. Leading the Way is a witness. It's taking a gospel message that I'm blessed with most Sundays and sharing that to people that maybe haven't heard what the true gospel looks like.
3: I sat for about 6 months in jail. One of the girls felt pity for me. And she slid that tablet underneath of the door. I found Michael Youssef and Leading the Way Ministries, and everything was available in that app. It taught me things I had never even heard of before. I started to understand who God was. God has opened up so many doors in my life that I really never thought were ever going to happen for me.
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12: 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Episode 9 of AFA at Home, One Nation Under God, celebrating America's 250th anniversary. 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
3: Mary Cassian says, "You are a living masterpiece handcrafted in God's image." 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
3: 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Today, we're back with Mary Cassian. 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
4: When was the last time you stood before a masterpiece? 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Greatness presses in from every direction. On the staircase, the towering winged victory leans forward, wings spread wide, descending from the heavens. And you turn a corner and suddenly you're swallowed whole by the largest painting in the entire gallery, the wedding feast at Cana. And larger than life doesn't even begin to describe it. Every single inch pulses with energy. Gestures, music, laughter, celebrations spilling from every corner of the canvas. And right there, at the center, the miracle. Quiet, almost hidden, Jesus turning water into wine. And the wall dazzles, rich color, opulent detail, energy so alive you feel like you could step right into the scene. You linger. You can't help but linger. It pulls you in like a magnet. And just across the room, the Mona Lisa. Small, familiar, almost understated. I'd seen her 1,000 times on mugs and posters and magnets. But standing there, pressed in by the crowd, something shifts. The reproductions fall away, and you see the subtlety, the restraint, the depth in her gaze. She pulls you in too, but differently. And you realize this is a masterpiece, not just because of what you're looking at, but because of the one who made it. Leonardo da Vinci, his genius, undimmed by centuries. And you know what strikes me most about a masterpiece? It's not just what you see, it's who you're encountering. Every brush stroke, every detail, every choice the artist made reveals something about the artist. His vision, his skill, his heart. Now, the Mona Lisa isn't valuable because it's a painting of a woman. It's valuable because it's Leonardo da Vinci's painting of a woman. The artist gives the artwork its worth. And here's what I want you to understand today. You are a masterpiece. Not a reproduction, not a copy, not a cheap imitation hanging in a gift shop. You are an original, handcrafted by the master artist himself. Last time we asked the question the world is afraid to answer, what is a woman? And today we'll begin to unpack a definition grounded in scripture, one that celebrates God's design and points to something far greater than ourselves. Here's where we begin. A woman is God's living masterpiece, handcrafted in his image. Let's break this down because every word matters. Masterpiece. How did God create the masterpiece of humanity? The details are recorded for us in Genesis chapter 2, verse 7. The Lord God formed the man out of dust from the ground. Now, that word formed is packed with meaning. The Hebrew word is yatsar, and it's the same word used for a potter working clay on a spinning wheel. Now, this isn't casual work. This is artistry. This is skill meeting intention. This is a craftsman who knows exactly what he's doing. I've stood in a pottery studio and watched an artisan at his wheel. His hands never stop moving, pressing here, smoothing there, drawing the clay upward with just the right pressure. Every touch is deliberate. And what starts out as a shapeless lump of clay slowly takes form. A bowl, a vase, something both functional and beautiful. And that's the image that God gives us, a potter at his wheel, shaping humanity with patience and precision and care. With the rest of creation, what did God do? He spoke, "Let there be light," and there was light. He commanded the waters to gather, and they obeyed. And he called forth vegetation and animals, and they appeared. Day after day, creation unfolded at his spoken command. But day six, when God created humankind, he rolled up his sleeves. He got his hands dirty. He scooped up dust, common, ordinary dust, and began to work it, shaping, forming, crafting with the care of an artisan. The image echoes throughout Scripture. Isaiah captures it beautifully. "We are the clay, and you are our potter. We are all the work of your hands." Do you see yourself as a work of art fashioned by the master craftsman, not thrown together haphazardly, not slapped together on an assembly line, but shaped with intention, designed for a specific purpose? The Apostle Paul picks up the artisan imagery when he writes to the church at Ephesus. He tells us in Ephesians 2:10, that we are God's workmanship created in Christ Jesus for good works. And that word workmanship is actually poema, and it's where we get our English word poem. So think about that for a second. You are God's poem, his work of art, his masterpiece. And here's what makes Paul's words even more stunning. He's not just talking about your physical creation. He's talking about something that happens when you come to Christ. God doesn't just save your soul and call it done. He recreates you. Just like he formed humanity from dust at the beginning and breathed life into us, he now forms us anew through spiritual rebirth. And if you believe in Jesus, you become his work of art all over again. Born once from your mother's womb, born again by God's Spirit. His living masterpiece, crafted twice, created in the beginning and recreated in Christ Jesus. You are not mass-produced. You are not one in a million identical copies rolling off some cosmic assembly line. You're unique, custom-made, God's one-of-a-kind work of art, both in your physical creation and in your spiritual recreation. And here's what sets you apart from every masterpiece hanging in every museum in the world. You're alive, alive, living. And that's the second word of the definition, and I want to emphasize it. We are not simply God's masterpiece. We are His living masterpiece. Genesis 2:7 continues, "He breathed the breath of life into his nostrils, and the man became a living being." Now, can you picture this scene? God has just finished forming man's body from the dust, and the shape is there, the arms, the leg, the torso, the head. Every detail is perfectly crafted, but the figure lies still, lifeless, a sculpture, clay. And then comes the moment that changes everything. God bends down, close, intimate, face to face, and breathes into the nostrils. And suddenly, there's life. Clay turns to flesh. A heart beats in the chest that was silent. Lungs expand. Eyes open. This is personal in a way nothing else in creation is. God didn't breathe into the skies. He didn't breathe into the oceans. He didn't breathe into the animals. Only humans. And this shared breath reveals an intimacy, a connection between man and maker that no other creature experiences. And that breath, that divine breath that God breathed into humanity at creation, is sustaining you right now, this very moment. Every time your heart beats, every time you blink, every time your lungs fill with air, you breathe because He breathed. That artwork in the Louvre is stunning, yes, but it's static. It's dead. It doesn't change. It doesn't grow. It doesn't breathe. And the Mona Lisa will look essentially the same 100 years from now as she does today. But you, you're different. You think, you feel, you dream, you create, you relate, you worship. You're a living, breathing, thinking, feeling work of divine artistry, a living masterpiece, not just alive in a biological sense, but alive with the very breath of God, your Creator. God breathes life into man, but His creative work doesn't end there. Later in the day, God does something unexpected. He changes His technique. He doesn't reach down for another handful of dust and start the process over. Instead, He continues to handcraft humanity, but this time, something different, something costly. Verses 21 and 22 explain, "So the Lord God caused a deep sleep to come over the man, and he slept. God took one of his ribs and closed the flesh at that place. Then the Lord God made the rib that he had taken from the man into a woman and brought her to the man." Now, really consider what's happening here. God reaches into his firstborn's side, wounds him, pierces him, removes a rib, wet, warm, living bone and flesh, membrane and marrow. And from that rib, from that bloody piece wrenched from its place above Adam's beating heart, God creates woman. Now, this was messy. This was surgical. This was shocking. In the creation of man, God got his hands dirty with dust. In the creation of woman, he got them bloody. God put his firstborn under, laid him open, watched him bleed. And the first Adam gave of his own flesh so that he might win a bride. It cost God. It cost Adam. It cost dearly. And do you see the shadow here? The hint? The foreshadowing? Because thousands of years later, another man, Jesus Christ, the last Adam, would have to be wounded for his bride to live. His side would be pierced. His blood would flow. He would give up not just a rib, but his very life so that his bride, the church, could be born. Notice, too, that the word used for woman's creation is different from the word used for man's. With Adam, God formed him, yatsar, that's the potter's word. But with Eve, God made her, and the Hebrew word here is bana. It's the word for building. It's the same word for building a house or building a temple, or Christ building his church. So God didn't just form woman, he built her, handcrafted her. I wonder what it was like. God bent over Adam's still body, hands bloody, absorbed in his creative work, building, shaping, forming. I wonder if his hands trembled, thinking of the weightiness of it all. Every curve a signpost, every feature a foreshadowing, thinking ahead past this man, this woman, past this garden, this moment, to another wound, another side pierced, another bride purchased at infinitely greater cost. He was making her, but he was undoubtedly thinking about her, the bride his son would one day bleed for, of you, of me. Did his breath catch as he considered the cost? When God stepped back to admire his work, I imagine he smiled. He knew the end of the story. He could already see the wedding supper of the Lamb, taste the feast, feel the joy, exult in the victory. Sin and death defeated, the bride finally, gloriously forever united with her groom. That's what he envisioned when he handcrafted woman. That's what he envisioned when he handcrafted you. When a craftsman works with his hands, he leaves his mark on what he makes. God is no different. He didn't just handcraft woman, he left his fingerprints on his work. A woman is God's living masterpiece, handcrafted in his image. Theologians call this the imago Dei, the image of God. You bear God's fingerprints, and that's foundational to everything. Your worth, your purpose, your identity, and your womanhood. Listen for the word Genesis 1, 26 to 27 keeps coming back to. Then God said, "Let us make man in our image, according to our likeness." So God created man in his own image. He created him in the image of God. He created them, male and female. Did you catch that? In our image, in his own image, in the image of God. Three times in two verses, Scripture is hammering this home. And as if that weren't enough, it throws in one more word. Likeness. Same idea, different word, just to make sure we get it. Male and female, both equally, both fully bear the image of the Almighty God. And this is the foundation of your worth, not what you've accomplished, not how you look, not your relationships or your resume or your bank account or your social media following. You bear the image of God. And that gives you a dignity and value that nothing, nothing can diminish or destroy. Being made in God's image is about what you are, who you fundamentally are, and also about what you are meant to do. Think of image less as a noun and more like a verb. You're not just carrying God's image, you're imaging God. You're representing him, reflecting him, making him visible in a world that can't see him directly. You are a God imager. That is your purpose. And this is true from the very moment of your existence. From conception, every single person is an imager of God. It's not something you grow into or earn through good behavior or not something that you can lose. Being made in God's image is what separates humans from every creature and gives every person, from the missionary in the jungle to the drag queen in the library, inherent dignity and worth. Not because all bear his image equally well, but simply because all equally bear it. Imago Dei, God's fingerprints are on every single human, including you. And that means you share qualities of God's nature. You can think and reason and create. You can discern right from wrong. You can appreciate beauty and find meaning. You can love deeply. And you can pursue truth relentlessly. And most amazingly, you can have a relationship with God himself. The creature can know the Creator, talk to him, listen to him, love him, be loved by him, all because you bear his image. But here's the hard truth. Because of sin, we don't image God the way we should. When Adam and Eve rebelled, something shattered. We still carry God's image. That core identity never disappears. But now it's damaged, marred. Instead of perfectly reflecting God's holiness and love, we battle selfishness and pride and rebellion. The mirror is cracked. You can still see a reflection, but it's distorted, fractured, incomplete. Think about what it's like to look into a cracked mirror. The reflection is still there, but something's off. The crack distorts. It fragments. You might see your eye in one piece and your jawline in another, and the two halves not quite lining up. You're still recognizable, but something's wrong with the image. And that's what sin did to the image of God in us. We still bear His image. It's still there, still recognizable. But sin cracked the mirror. And what we reflect is real, but it's fractured. And that's why Jesus came. Paul tells us in Colossians 1:15 that Jesus is the image of the invisible God, not a cracked reflection, but God Himself made visible, the perfect image, the unbroken mirror. And through faith in Him, the crack in us can be healed, restored, so we can bear His image in the way we were always meant to. God created you in His image, and that means that your life is meant to put His character on display, to make His invisible attributes visible, to showcase His beauty to a watching world. And here's where your womanhood becomes central to the story. Because your life is meant to showcase not only the beauty of His character, but also the beauty of Christ's story, the gospel. Male and female together display the fullness of what God wants to reveal, like two sides of a coin. Your womanhood tells part of the story that can't be told any other way. So what does this mean for you? It means that you don't have to compete with men to prove that you're valuable. You already are. You don't have to erase the distinctions between male and female to claim your dignity. It's already yours. You don't have to become more like a man to matter. Woman was never plan B, never an afterthought, never a lesser version of man. She was the culmination, the crown, the finishing touch. When God created man, He said it was good, but after He created woman, only then did He look at everything He had made and declare it very good. The male-female binary, marriage, family, God's divine power and nature and cosmic plan engraved on flesh and bone. Every temporal physical reality a shadow of something gloriously permanent. Woman is God's living masterpiece, handcrafted in His image. God made you a woman on purpose, for a purpose far bigger than yourself. Your womanhood isn't just about you. It never was. It's about the story God is telling, the story of a bridegroom who loved his bride enough to bleed for her, the story that will culminate in a wedding supper and a joyful union that will never end. And you, woman, were made to tell that story every day, in your very body, in your very being. And that's how intentional your creation was. That's how precious you are. And that is how loved you are. And that's why knowing who you are matters, not just for you, but for every person whose life you touch. Your womanhood tells the story of Jesus, the story the world desperately needs to hear.
3: 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Little by little, she's helping us answer the question, what is a woman? Today we learned that we're living masterpieces, handcrafted in God's image. His design is breathtaking, and as we continue in this series, it's just going to shine brighter. If you've been enjoying this series, then I think you'll love Mary's newest book. It's titled, What is a Woman? The Question Our World is Afraid to Answer. This resource covers similar topics to our podcast series, but it's more expansive. It takes these topics and really plumbs the depths of each one. You're going to walk away with a holistic understanding of what it means to be a woman. Not according to Mary Cassian, as much as we love her, but according to God himself. 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Well, I sure hope your weekend is wonderful. Hope you can worship the Lord together with your church family. And Monday on Revive Our Hearts, we'll talk about being true women of prayer. How's your prayer life? Could you stand a dose of encouragement? Well, Nancy, Kimberly Wagner, and others will have that for you next week. Please be back for Revive Our Hearts.

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5: For American Family News, I'm Robert Thornton. Israel has shared fresh intelligence with the United States, alleging that Iran recently devised a new specific plot to assassinate President Donald Trump. More from Fox's David Spunt.
6: Israel, according to the Wall Street Journal, warned the United States about this plot to kill President Trump. Here he is earlier this week about the overall threat.
7: You know what? I may be gone too, because I'm their number one target. It's out all over the place. I'm their number one because they're scum. Well, I'm number one, so I don't know. I can't tell you that, but I don't really care because I'm doing my job.
6: The Wall Street Journal reported that Israel recently shared an intelligence report about an assassination plot involving the president. Specific details not reported, but the president no stranger, as I mentioned, to these threats.
5: Despite the heightened security warnings and the administration's declaration that the ceasefire is over, U.S. and Iranian officials are still expected to engage in further negotiations, with talks tentatively slated to resume in Switzerland next week. President Donald Trump will let the bipartisan housing bill approved by Congress become law without his signature, and said today that he was refusing to put his name on it because of the little progress made in passing a voter ID bill. He posted on social media that he will not sign the housing bill, which has been fully approved by Congress and sent to the White House, in protest over the fact that the U.S. Senate is not capable of passing the Save America Act. Republican lawmakers are escalating their pressure on the WNBA, demanding accountability for what they describe as multiple attacks on Indiana Fever star Caitlin Clark. More from Fox's Mark Meredith.
8: Much of this debate centers on a game that happened back in late June when a Phoenix Mercury player made contact with Clark's throat. That player, Alyssa Thomas, was not given a foul at first, but the league later suspended her for one game. Clark has certainly generated both new interest and huge ratings for the WNBA, but she herself has also had to call for more civility in the sport. 11 House Republicans are demanding answers about what the league is doing to protect such a high-profile player. Clark's team says it was unaware of lawmakers' interest in all this until the letter came out yesterday, and that it remains focused on player safety.
5: Lawmakers have given the WNBA until July 24th to respond to their demands for a formal review process regarding on-court conduct. A federal appeals court has ruled that private Christian schools in Maine that participate in the state's public tuition program must abide by Maine's anti-discrimination laws. More from AFN's Chris Woodward.
9: The decision was the result of two combined lawsuits brought by Christian schools in Maine against the state's education commissioner. Essentially, the court decided that if a private religious school chooses to accept public taxpayer money, it cannot opt out of state civil rights protections. Under these rules, schools receiving these funds are prohibited from discriminating against students or staff based on gender identity, sexual orientation, and religion. Historically, Maine allowed parents to use student tuition grants for private schools, but banned their use at religious schools for decades. This ban was overturned by the U.S. Supreme Court in 2022, and in response, the Maine legislature passed a law requiring participating schools to comply with state anti-discrimination rules regarding gender identity. In a related discussion on Washington Watch, attorney Jeremy Dice of First Liberty described this as a poison pill.
10: I don't think we have any option but to once again ask the Supreme Court to rein in the discriminatory actions of the state of Maine. You cannot compel a religious entity to violate its conscience in order to participate within a public benefit program.
9: I'm Chris Woodward.
5: Today, Apple accused OpenAI of stealing trade secrets as it seeks to build its own hardware for ChatGPT, a major rupture in a partnership between the iPhone maker and the artificial intelligence company. Apple said in the lawsuit filed in a California federal court that the theft of its trade secrets was part of a coordinated pattern of misconduct at an institutional level by OpenAI. In weather news, from parts of the west to the northern plains, hot weather is expected through the weekend with triple-digit high temperatures. Some heat index values will range from 100 to 110 degrees with some higher values. That will do it for news this time around. 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
12: We have not been made the greatest nation in the history of mankind by denigrating God. 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
13: This is John MacArthur with another edition of Portraits of Grace. Wisdom has always been among the highest and most respected virtues. The Lord was greatly pleased when Solomon asked for wisdom rather than riches or power. Solomon himself said, "For the Lord gives wisdom. From His mouth come knowledge and understanding." But why is wisdom so vital? Well, for one thing, God gives us His wisdom in order that we may overcome our trials. In other words, wisdom helps us endure. But wisdom isn't something you get automatically. You need to ask God for it. The Bible says, if any of you lack wisdom, ask God, who gives to all men generously and without reproach, and it will be given to him. So be sure to ask God for wisdom to endure the trials he allows to come your way. Don't depend on your own ability. Instead, experience the working of his sovereign plan for you as you become a portrait of grace.
14: 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Now, here's Baruch.
15: There is spiritual war going on when we look at the text. And why do I say that? Well, keep reading. Verse 13. And the sons of Yaakov answered Shechem and his father Hamor with mirmah, with deception. And they spoke to the one who defiled Dinah, their sister. They spoke with him. Remember, this is an affront against who? When we have that word, timeh, it means it's an affront against God, that this is an abomination. And who's speaking? The sons of Jacob. They understand the spiritual aspect here, verse 14. And they said to them, meaning the sons of Yaakov said to Shechem and Hamor, says, with this, it says, we are not able. Therefore, they said unto them, we are not able to do the thing to give our sister to a man whom is uncircumcised. Now, the word here for uncircumcised is a word orla. And this is a very important fact because it means that which is unacceptable to God, an orla. Let me give you an example. The same word is used in the book of Leviticus for fruit from a tree in the first 3 years. That same word, orla, is used. That which is a forbidden thing. That which is unacceptable to God. So they say here, this man is orla. He's unacceptable to God. Now it does refer to the fact that he's uncircumcised. Circumcision is a brit, is a covenant. So he has no covenantal relationship with God. He is not in any way connected to God, and this is what his actions are showing. For this would be, kherpa hi lanu, for this is a shameful, disgraceful, contemptible thing for us if they were to do it. That's the implication. Look on now to verse 15. But with this, we will consent. Now, this is the deceptive part. They know the situation. The situation is Shechem, and because his father loves him, he's going to agree. Because he's the leader of the people, what he says goes. So Shechem is saying, I'm going to get her. And now we have a problem. How to avoid this? How to act in such a way that they will not be successful physically, victoriously over them because they are more powerful in the flesh? Well, circumcision, it's the death of the flesh. The people there are fleshly people, and you need to put the flesh to death. That's the message that we're going to see. So they spoke deceitfully to them because of their intent, the people they were. Look again, verse 15. But with this, we will consent to you. If you shall become like us and be circumcised, if you circumcise all, every male. So the agreement is, you know, you want a high price? This is what it is. Every male in your city, among your people, have to be circumcised. Pretty high price for these men. Notice what happens. Verse 16. If they do so, it says, and our daughters will be to you, and your daughters we shall take for us. Now, we see overwhelmingly that the children of Israel do not take Canaanite women. And will this just act of circumcision make a difference? Well, we're going to see. And we will dwell with you. And it says here, and we will be one people. That's what they want. They want one people. They want the children of Israel to become one of them. That's the point. Verse 17. But if that you do not, if you do not listen to us, means obey, if you do not listen to us to circumcise, we will take our daughter and we will go. And this is important. We will take, meaning we're going to get her back. And I'm going to prove to you she's not there. This is not, we're going to just go now. They would have said that. We'll go.

the daughter of Yaakov. For what? That's the issue. To continue to abuse, to humiliate and torture her. A sexual predator, he wants it more and more and more. And he doesn't care about the consequences, just so that he can fulfill the desires of his flesh. And it says here concerning this one, he vehu nichbad meko bet aviv. He was, what it says here, the most honorable among his father's house. And what it says is this wicked one, that's what he is, was the best that this family had to offer. Or an alternative understanding is this one was the most influential one. So he was going to influence everything. And that's exactly what he did. Verse 20. And Hamor came and Shechem, his son, to the gate of their city. So now they have to share what's going on, what they agreed to. And that is that every male in the city has to be circumcised. So they had to have a judgment on that, and they went to the gate of the city. And they spoke to the men of their city, saying, verse 21, these men are peaceful, they that are with us. And they dwell in the land, and they will do business in it. And the land that we have is very broad before us. And their daughters we will take to us for wives. And our daughters will be given to them. But, notice this, but with this, if we do this, with this, they will agree with us. These men will agree with us to dwell with us and to be one people. If we are circumcised, if we circumcise every male, just as they are circumcised. Now look at something, verse 23. This is where it gets highly significant. This is where the truth comes out. Because the people were saying, well, you know, it's good if we have more trading partners. Yes, the land is big. We can spare land. They could settle here. And yes, it's good if we can do business. And yes, it's good if we can get their daughters and such, and we can marry off our daughters and all that sounds okay. But they weren't willing to agree. Why? Because of this next verse. He has to add something. He should have just left it there. But he's saying, no, this is our intent. This is why you should agree. And what is that? Verse 20, 23 is so important. And their cattle and their possessions and all their animals, surely to us they are. What it's saying is, we'll do this, and in the end, we'll get all of their possessions. We will strip them bare. That's the intent. Verse 23 is so important. You cannot rightly arrive at the right conclusion. Understand this passage properly if you don't emphasize what's emphatic in this passage, and that is verse 23. Their cattle, their possessions, and all their animals, surely, hello, that's what the literal Hebrew word is, hello, understand this. Doesn't this make sense to you? That's what the word hello means here. Surely to us, they are. All these things. If we consent with them, they will dwell with us. Verse 24. Meaning they will dwell with us, we'll have this opportunity to take everything from them. And they heard Hamor and Shechem, his son, who did all those who went out to the gate of the city, they heard and they agreed in order that they should circumcise every male, all those that come out from the gate of their city. Verse 25. And it came about on the third day. Now, the third day is important. Many times in the scripture, we find God's will being fulfilled on the third day. For example, Genesis 22, Akidat Yitzchak, the binding of Isaac. When did it happen? Beyom HaShlishi. Same thing. Beyom HaShlishi. On the third day.

0: When did Messiah rise from the dead? Same thing. Beyom HaShlishi. Meaning on the third day. Third reveals something. And is going to reveal the purpose of God. It's also about victory. So this stands out. Look at the text very carefully. Verse 25. And it came about on the third day when they were sore. Literally, koavim, they were in pain. That the two sons of Yaakov, Shimon and Levi, they took, who are the brothers of Dinah. So the two sons of Jacob, Shimon and Levi, the brothers of Dinah, they took every man his sword. And they came to the city, Betach, meaning they came to there, how? Trusting. That's what the word Betach means. They came, maybe your Bible says confidently, they came with assurance. This is a very important word. Now, it doesn't say here that these two men, they were sure, but it says here, Vayavo al ha'ir Betach, meaning simply, they came with confidence. They came trusting. They came without any fear of what might happen to them. Why? They knew they were acting in God's will. It says, middle of verse 25, and they killed every male. Everyone who agreed to this, that's why they were circumcised. They agreed with what? Wanting to take everything from the sons of Yaakov and Yaakov himself. They put every male to death. Verse 26. And Hamor and Shechem his son, they killed with the edge or the blade of the sword. And look at the end of verse 26. This is important. And they took Dinah from the house of Shechem. Now, this is important. This shows when all of this negotiations were going on, Dinah was not there. In other words, Shechem was exerting influence. He had power because he still was in possession. And this tells us whenever it says that I might take your daughter, doesn't mean to take physically. It means to agree to the terms, to work out this marriage, to put the marriage into force. But Dinah was, this verse clearly says, was not there. It wasn't that she was being ignored or that her opinion wasn't important. She was being held hostage. She was still in the house of Shechem. This is not where she should have been. So they came after putting all the males, especially Hamor and Shechem, to death with the sword. They took Dinah from the house of Shechem and they went forth. Verse 27. And the sons of Yaakov came upon all the dead bodies, the corpse that were there. And what did they do? Well, these are the sons. Now, the implication is all the sons. They plundered the city, which it says, or on account that they polluted, they defiled, they acted unclean, in an unclean way, in an abominable way against their sister. Now, this shows something. This phrase here, and only in Hebrew can you see it. I want to read it. Vayavozu ha'ir. They plundered the city. Asher tim'u. Because tim'u. If you look at that verb, you will find it in the third person plural. So it just wasn't Shechem that did this horrible act. But the whole city was approving. They were participants. Now, what's the takeaway from this? Very simple. When you stand silently, when you ignore, when you are idle against such horrible acts from taking place, what's the outcome of that? Well, the outcome is very clear, that you are guilty of yourself. You are guilty of that as well. And that's why the judgment was placed upon them, because they were participants, maybe idle, but nevertheless, they were participants in defiling their sister. And notice something else. The measure that you use will come back on you. And therefore, when we look at this, read very carefully. It says, their flocks and their cattle and their donkeys and all which was in the city and all which was in the field they took. Now, why is that there? Well, remember what the people of Shechem or this place wanted to do. They wanted to take everything from the sons of Jacob. Their cattle, their possessions, everything will be ours. That's what they said. That was the motivation. So that's what they wanted to do. What happened? In judgment, they lost everything, and those possessions came to the children of Israel. Look now to verse 29. And all the wealth and every child, all of their children and their wives, they took captive. And they plundered. What did they plunder? All which is in the house. So they took the children. They took the women. They did not kill them. But they plundered all that was in their homes. Verse 30. Two more verses, but very significant verses. And Yaakov said to Shimon and to Levi, you have brought trouble unto me. Now, he didn't say it was wrong. Look at this word. It is the word Ein Kaf Resh. And if you do a good study of that, it speaks about doing something that is going to bring trouble, usually from not God, but from the enemy. So the context bears this out. Yaakov is very concerned that this action, what they did, was in the long run going to bring them trouble. And he says, you have caused me to be a stench. You have caused me to be an unpleasant fragrance among those who dwell in the land, among the Canaanites and the Perizzites. So here again, the text does not say what they did was wrong. It simply says, I believe Yaakov is saying this is going to cause trouble for us in the long run, because the others will hear and what? They won't like us. That's fine, from my opinion, because the Canaanites and the Perizzites and all the people of Canaan, what's going to happen to them? They're going to be put to death because of that same spirit that was in Hamor and Shechem, that idolatrous spirit that bears fruit in unthinkable acts of ungodliness. That's what these people were. Look now to the middle of verse 30. And I am small in number. He says, you know, this is going to bring us into conflict, and we're just a small family. And they are going to gather unto me, and they are going to strike me, and I will be destroyed in my house. He's saying, what you did, you weren't thinking about the consequences. What? The earthly consequences. Now, this is what Yaakov was thinking about. But notice the response from the sons. Notice what they said. They said, and the implication is not just Shimon and Levi, but all his sons. They said, as a harlot, that should be done to our sister? No. And what they were saying was this: we're going to have to go to war with them. And because we want our sister back. And therefore, Shimon and Levi, what did they do? Well, Shimon means here. And Levi comes a word which means to join together. So Shimon heard and Levi joined together in order to do what? To bring judgment upon that city, because that city, the men there, polluted, defiled, act in an unclean way. They weren't standing against Shechem, saying, raping a woman, afflicting her, trying to humiliate her and torture her. No, they agreed with it because they thought they were to get wealthy doing it. We need to pay attention to all the words of Scripture. We are living in a society that has great injustice, that has a very negative and ungodly way of looking at women. We see this especially in the media. I mean, you cannot turn on what's called one of those music videos and not watch. You don't have to watch too long until you see in the music women being degraded. Rap music especially is one of the worst. But it's true in rock music, country music, whatever. It is offensive to God. And we see that in movies and in television shows. We see that in advertisements about how a woman is simply degraded in our society. And the problem is this. All too often and frequently in the past, those who come from a religious position, and here I'm talking about a believing religious position, they put all the responsibility upon the woman. I mean, if something happened, you must have done something. You must have been one to lead them with how you were dressed, what you said, what you did, how you behaved, how you sat, where you sat, something. But when we look at the Word of God, is this. None of those things were brought out in the text. No, Shechem was guilty for his action because he did the action. Let me close with this. When it can be proven, when there is evidence that yes, an individual, not just a claim, not just an accusation, but when there is evidence that a man acted in such an ungodly way, the penalty upon that person should be of the utmost. Unfortunately today, we don't see that. We see in all of our so-called enlightenment and education and how we're so progressive and such. What do we see? Well, we see today more women involved in trafficking, being exploited and abused. Sexual violence is an epidemic, not just in America, but in so many other places. No, it is a sign of the time, a time where evil is being accepted, excused, swept under the cover, because godly men will not stand up and say what the Scripture says. Well, we'll close with that. Until next week, shalom.
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4: 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I'm Dr. James Dobson, and I'm thrilled that you've joined us.
5: Well, welcome to Family Talk, the broadcast division of the Dr. James Dobson Family Institute. I'm Roger Marsh. You know, as parents and grandparents, we all want to raise children of strong moral character, kids who are honest, kind, and respectful of others. But in a culture that so often pulls in the opposite direction, how do we actually instill those values in the next generation? Well, on today's edition of Dr. James Dobson's Family Talk, you'll hear a conversation Dr. Dobson had with former Pennsylvania Senator Rick Santorum and his wife Karen, as they talked about how reading and great literature can shape a child's heart and character. Karen Santorum is the author of a wonderful book called Everyday Graces, A Child's Book of Good Manners, and she and Rick share the simple, beautiful practice that's made all the difference in their own family. Here now to introduce today's program is Dr. James Dobson.
6: You know, what we're about to hear would have been extremely helpful to me when my kids were small. I would have liked to have heard and interacted with someone about these issues, because it really does go to the heart of parenting and grandparenting. And I think our listeners who are in those categories are really going to enjoy what we're about to say. We're going to hear from two parents today who have used reading and literature to teach culture and character to their children. And we're going to hear a little more about that during the program. But I'm speaking of former Senator Rick Santorum and his lovely wife, Karen. But I have the highest respect for this couple and what they're doing with their own children. It will be inspirational to all of us to hear this recorded message, because they set a godly example for other parents to emulate.
5: Well, whether you are raising little ones at home right now or cheering on your grandchildren from the sidelines, this timeless wisdom will help you raise children of strong, godly character. Let's join Dr. James Dobson now and his guests, Rick and Karen Santorum, for today's full edition of Family Talk.
6: Karen, we're going to talk primarily about your book today, but I want to ask you a question. You've got the potential of two very exciting careers, law and nursing, and you did all the training, and yet you have poured your life into those six children. I think I know why. Tell other people why.
7: Oh, I just feel like my role as a mother is the most important job I will ever have. Mm-hmm. And I should extend that. I believe that my role as a wife and mother is the most important thing I will ever do. And I completely love it. And I love raising my children. I love being there every day. And I feel very blessed to be able to be at home with them. It's really wonderful.
8: And she homeschools on top of that.
6: Oh, my goodness. Does she really?
8: Yes, she homeschools all those kids. So it's wife, mother, teacher.
6: Have you ever looked out at the women who are in these exciting careers and making money and advancing in the corporate world and so on? Have you ever looked at that and said, did I do the right thing?
7: I really believe that the devil really tries to work on mothers at home. And we all know he's the master of lies, and he will do everything he can to try to make mothers at home feel that way, like we're so inadequate, we're not fulfilled. And through my prayer life and just my relationship with Jesus, I feel without a doubt this is the most important thing I can do. It is what God wants for me. It's what he wants for my family. So I have, in the early days, I did once in a while, you know, Rick would be leaving to go to some nice event in a tuxedo, and I'd be on the floor cleaning up milk. I'm like, what's wrong with this picture? And I feel so blessed and honored to be home. And I know that my presence in their life will make a difference.
6: Well, you've now written a book that comes right out of that relationship with those six kids and was motivated to some degree by the fact that there was not a similar book available. It's called Everyday Graces, A Child's Book of Good Manners by Karen Santorum, a foreword by Coach Joe Paterno. You guys are Pennsylvania all the way, aren't you? This is a little different than other books on manners. It's very different from most books on manners because this one is based on classic literature for the most part. And you use stories, things that others have written primarily. You wrote some of them, and Rick, you also wrote one of them, didn't
8: one
6: you?
8: One minor edition.
6: Right. And use them to teach. Where'd the concept for that come from?
7: I'm a big believer that children learn best through role modeling and stories. And Rick and I love, we've read stories, thousands and thousands of stories to our children. And I just believe that we as parents are the first and primary role models of our children, but in addition to that, stories can serve as very good methods of teaching where children look to the characters in the stories and the messages, and they love to emulate the behavior of the characters that you're reading about. And I really believe that story time is a very important time. You know, you put your child on your lap, it's a very important time for them of emotional and physical bonding with the parent. I think we all need to reassess our lives and to slow down a bit, turn off the TV, turn off the radio, except for your program, and read to our children and spend that time
6: better
7: with
6: not
7: them.
6: Turn off my program. Those memories that I have of my mother reading to me, one time she, out of the blue, I didn't even ask her, she said, I want to read you a book that meant a lot to me when I was a young girl. And she chose a book that was primarily for girls, but I liked it. It was Anne of Green Gables.
7: Oh, that's
6: don't you have a
7: piece? Oh, we've read it to our children, yeah. And the whole Tolkien series and
8: you
7: C.S.
8: Lewis.
7: You have
8: some lectures from Anne of Green Gables.
7: Narnia
8: in this
7: series.
8: Book.
7: Yeah. Now we're reading Brian Jacques' The Redwall series book to the children. Huh. And I just, one of our favorite things is to light the fire and all get together as a family and pray and to read books to our kids.
6: That sounds wonderful.
8: Well, as opposed to sort of going off doing your own thing and staking the kids sort of by themselves locked into a television show. Karen's point about sitting a child on your lap, physically touching them, nurturing them, you being the storyteller, you interpreting that story, you nurturing them as opposed to sort of turning it over to Hollywood is a fundamentally important part of parenting that you're right, Jim, is being lost.
6: It's a great mistake, I think, to get going so fast that we don't have time for those moments with our kids because they're only going to be there for a short time. Now, let's talk about these classic stories. They're not all classic. Some of them are more current, aren't they?
7: Right.
6: But describe what you were looking for. How can you teach good manners through things that Aesop's fables and things of that nature? How can you do that?
7: Well, I think with children, I have found with my own children that when I sit them down and lecture them, they sort of tend to turn me off. And what I love is when you read a good story and there's a good moral lesson involved, they tend to get it better. And I have some funny examples. My son John, a couple years ago, he was practicing his baseball swing in our kitchen and put a huge hole in the kitchen wall.
6: That's a boy.
7: And it was the sweetest thing because he knew Mom was going to be really mad and he would be punished. And he came up to me and he said, Mommy, I cannot tell a lie. I did it. And I was thinking, you know, that was shortly after I'd read him the story of George Washington and the cherry tree, a story about telling the truth. And there are so many other stories, and I'm sure all of your listeners out there have them, where you've read a story to your children, and later on you see it in their behavior where they're emulating someone from that story. And we've known as far back as Plato and Socrates that that works. It's a great way, and it's a fun way for children to learn.
6: Well, Jesus told stories.
7: That's right.
6: I mean,
7: Jesus,
6: you really want to move someone and help them understand a concept, you make it in story form.
7: That's true. Yeah. All the parables that we learn so much from, it does. It means a lot.
6: Let me ask you to read to us maybe one of your favorite stories from the book. This is a big book. I mean, it's big in size, but it's also 400 pages. You got a lot in here.
7: And it's funny, Dr. Dobson, the book was actually about twice this long. It just shows you how much great literature there is out there. Uh-huh. And I made more trips to local libraries and the Library of Congress with my children. They were very much a part of this book.
6: Were they really?
7: It was very much I don't do anything without my kids. It was very much a family project where we sat down and read and sifted through stories, and they really helped me through it and helped me to put it together. But there is so much good literature out there.
6: Let's hear some.
7: Parents can use. Uh-huh. There's a sweet poem. It's called Mr. Nobody. The author is unknown. But I think it's so sweet because my children often do this, where you'll ask them who did it, and they say, I didn't do it. Yeah. And all six of them, I didn't do it. And I say, oh, so Mr. Nobody did it. So this poem sort of rung home for us. I know a funny little man, as quiet as a mouse. He does the mischief that is done in everybody's house. Though no one ever sees his face, yet one and all agree that every plate we break was cracked by Mr. Nobody. 'Tis he who always tears our books, who leaves the door ajar. He picks the buttons from our shirts and scatters pins afar. That squeaking door will always squeak, for prithee, don't you see, we leave the oiling to be done by Mr. Nobody. He puts damp wood upon the fire that kettles will not boil. His are the feet that bring in mud and all the carpet soil. The papers that so oft are lost, who had them last but he, there's no one tosses them about but Mr. Nobody. The finger marks upon the door by none of us were made. We never leave the blinds unclosed to let the curtains fade. The ink we never spill, the boots that lying round you see are not our boots, they all belong to Mr. Nobody.
6: Now you have a little commentary after each one of these, don't you?
7: I do. Would you like me to read
6: this
7: one? Just as your parents do so much for you every day, you can respond by doing loving things for your parents. One of the best ways to express your love for your parents is through your actions. Even the smallest thoughtful act, like picking flowers for your mother, will demonstrate your love. Remember that Ralph Waldo Emerson said, "Good manners are made up of small sacrifices."
6: Mm-hmm. Now, you had a particular mission in writing this book. What was it?
7: Well, I look at our culture today, and I see how manners are sorely lacking. And I see a bigger picture, and that is to try to help increase civility,
6: yes,
7: definitely. When you look at what's going on out there, where there was a huge study by Public Agenda that showed the 43% of teachers spend more time disciplining children, and they cannot teach effectively because the kids have very bad manners. Mm. And 81% of those teachers say it's because parents are not disciplining their kids at home and teaching them good behavior. And then there was there's so many studies out there now that are confirming that we really need to work on this.
6: Yeah, and especially boys. I talked about this in my book, Bringing Up Boys. There's a phenomenon known as the rude boy. And we're teaching it. I mean, what do they grow up with? They grow up with a World Federation of Wrestling. Is that what it is?
8: WWF.
6: Yeah. And you know, they're taught through the sitcoms and everything else that they watch to be brash and rude and undisciplined. And you're trying to counter that.
7: Definitely. I loved your book, Bringing Up Boys. It helped me immensely with my boys because they're very different than girls. And the issues are very different, and how you deal with them are. Mm-hmm. And I just think that it's very important that parents instill these values in children. And more importantly, I always tell my children, the most important thing we need to do is to be pleasing to God every day.
8: The culture in America today is a me-centered culture. It's a culture about doing whatever you feel you want to do and don't worry about how it affects other people. And manners is really just the opposite of that. Manners is showing respect for someone else, actually looking out for their interests, whether it's opening the door or whether it's waiting in line or whether it's just saying a kind word. all of those things, it's a change of worldview. And unless parents are instilling those values in their children at an early age, the culture around them is going to take them. And
6: yeah.
8: If there was a study done, Mark Rich, who's up at Harvard, is a pediatrician. They did a study in that the average kid in America, average adolescent in America, spends 6.5 hours in front of a TV, a computer, or listening to a CD or the radio. And they spend 10 minutes with their parents.
6: Unbelievable.
8: So who's raising these children? Yeah. And with this project, and it's Karen's project, what she's trying to say is, look, you know, the culture is going to get them eventually, but you got to prepare them. You got to prepare them and lay that foundation. And in a way, the storytellers of our culture are Hollywood today. And this is an attempt to sort of bring back the storytelling into the home. Children need to be entertained, want to be entertained. This is a way to do it, where you're the entertainer and you provide the moral of the story, not someone in Los Angeles.
6: You know, what is so distressing is the amount of time kids spend watching MTV, which is the antithesis of what you're trying to do here. And you're trying to come at it from another angle, Karen. I can't tell you how much I appreciate this. The title of the book is Everyday Graces, a child's book of good manners, aimed at civility and civilizing our kids. I've written in Bringing Up Boys that they need to be civilized. They're not born civil. They have to learn to be civil. And these stories represent a great way to go about it. The author is Karen Santorum and a lot of other people, because these are classics going back a long ways. And it is a book that I strongly recommend to parents. We only have a second or two left. Karen, you've written another book called Letters to Gabriel, and it came out of a very distressing time of your life. Take just a second or two to remind people of that book.
7: It initially started as a diary when I was pregnant with our fourth child, who we discovered had a fatal birth defect, and we did everything we could to hold on to him and that life, and unfortunately, we lost him. But you know, the beautiful thing, through the tears and the pain, it was the most difficult thing we had ever been through. But you begin to see God's grace later, yeah, and the joy beyond the pain. And you know, God will never leave you alone in that dark valley. He takes you by the hand, and He is holding your hand, and He will bring you through into the sunshine. And that's what He did. And I've seen so many blessings in Gabriel's life. The book Letters to Gabriel came about because the diary that I had kept, my mom and dad asked if they could see it. They had lost a baby. It was 46 years before they had read this little diary that I kept.
6: Yes.
7: And they called me one day crying on the phone. And they said this helped us so much to move beyond our pain and to recover. And they said, you really should do something with this. And it was really only by the grace of God and only by my parents' encouragement that it really became a book, because it is very private.
6: Yes.
7: But so much beauty has come out of it. So thank you.
6: That little boy is waiting for you, isn't
7: he? Oh, yeah. We can't wait to see him again.
6: Someone said, and I think this is beautiful, that you had hoped to introduce Gabriel to the Lord. Now he will introduce you to the Lord.
7: Oh, it's such a beautiful thing. I always say the most important thing we can do as parents is to get our children into heaven, to help our spouses and each other and our children to get into heaven. Isn't that really what this life's all about?
6: How can anything compare with that?
7: Oh, nothing.
6: Not even a law degree or a nursing degree?
7: Nothing at all.
8: I've said many times in talking about Gabriel that at that moment, eternity became reality.
6: Mm-hmm.
8: Because I knew that, you know, my job at that point, when I lost my son and I knew he was going to heaven, that really that's my mission as a father.
5: Character is built one story, one moment, and one ordinary day at a time. That's something every parent and grandparent needs to be reminded of each and every day. 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That number is 877-732-6825. 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Well, as we conclude today's edition of Dr. James Dobson's Family Talk, that $250,000 July matching gift is in honor of the 250th anniversary of our nation and our founding. And this month, we've been celebrating America's 250th anniversary with a new video series produced by our own Gary Bauer and the Dr. James Dobson Family Institute Policy and Culture Center. These five videos are called American Moments. And as we conclude today's program, I want you to hear one example of the type of wisdom that Gary Bauer is bringing to light that a lot of people overlook when it comes to the founding of our nation and the men and women who shaped our spiritual foundation.
9: Did you know that one American president relied on the Bible for one of the most important speeches that he made? This is Gary Bauer in Washington, D.C. with an American moment. If you come to Washington, you've got to see the Lincoln Memorial. I mean, it's one of the most famous memorials in Washington, D.C., and it's majestic. The Lincoln Memorial itself has been a place where historic events have taken place, including Martin Luther King's I Have a Dream speech back in the 60s. Well, when you go up the stairs to that memorial, you'll see on one wall the Gettysburg Address, which was only a little bit over 200 words written by Abraham Lincoln. And on the other wall, you see his second inaugural address, which is also a pretty short inaugural address. But it is amazing, and you need to know about it. In fact, I would urge you to have your children and grandchildren read it and discuss it with them. In just a page and a half, President Lincoln refers to the Bible or God over a dozen times. Now, you need to understand what the moment is. President Lincoln was subject to bouts of depression. He suffered from melancholy, and he had just presiding over a war where somewhere between 600 and 700,000 men had died in combat. Lincoln's heart was heavy, and it's one of the reasons that he's appealing to God in this inaugural address. And he's quoting the Bible. In fact, there are two places in the speech where he quotes an entire Bible verse, although he doesn't give the citation. But here's the part of the speech that is most significant, and really, even when I think about it, brings a tear to my eye. Lincoln worried about what a just God, and our God is just, what a just God would do to America for the sin of slavery. And he says in his inaugural address, "What if God allows the Civil War to continue until enough blood was shed north and south to equal all the blood drawn by the slave master's lash?" What a powerful thought that our God would require a price for our national sin. And it makes me inevitably think about today. What would God require of us today? You know, I'm one of those that ask God to bless America all the time. Dr. James Dobson did that too. He and I made that prayer many times. God, please bless America. But we have to be worthy of a blessing. And what would God require of a nation in order to be blessed? What would he require of us for all the corruption about what's happening to America's children? A million aborted babies a year. I shudder to think about the price that God would require of America in order to be blessed again. One thing's clear, my friends. America's not going to be great again until it's godly again. This is Gary Bauer, Washington, D.C., for the James Dobson Family Institute, with an American moment.
5: 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Box 39,000, Colorado Springs, Colorado, the zip code 80949. Once again, our ministry mailing address is the Dr. James Dobson Family Institute, or just use those initials, JDFI for short. P.O. Box 39000, Colorado Springs, Colorado, the zip code 80949. Well, I'm Roger Marsh, and on behalf of all of us here at Family Talk and the Dr. James Dobson Family Institute, thanks so much for joining us today. 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
10: 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Fortunately, the converse is also true. 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
5: For more information on this topic, go to drdobsonminute.org.
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13: This is American Family News. I'm Robert Thornton. A week-long preliminary hearing is now done in the case of the killing of Charlie Kirk. Prosecutors aim to show they have enough evidence against Tyler Robinson to proceed to a trial. The 23-year-old Robinson decided not to testify in the hearing. He's charged with aggravated murder in the September 10th assassination of Kirk on the Utah Valley University campus. Fox's Jessica Rosenthal has more on defense attorneys for Tyler Robinson challenging an FBI data analyst's findings.
14: Thursday, prosecutors put a state investigator on the stand who testified about finding DNA matching that of Tyler Robinson on the rifle used to kill Charlie Kirk. Today, attorneys for Robinson put ATF forensic expert Caitlin Oliver on the stand to downplay the evidence.
15: Correct. With forensic evidence, it's impossible to state with 100% certainty anything. That's why we report a likelihood ratio to speak to that uncertainty with a statistic.
14: The judge then watched surveillance video of the shooting and of the suspect's movements afterward, during which Kirk's widow Erica and Charlie's mother were seen crying in court. Jessica Rosenthal, Fox News.
13: A man was partially pulled out of an airplane window shortly after takeoff today on a flight from Greece to Germany, but nearby passengers got him back inside. A Greek hospital official said the 61-year-old was treated for neck and shoulder injuries and friction burns. Passengers told Greek media that they had heard a loud bang, oxygen mask dropped, and the plane began to lose altitude. A federal appeals court has ruled against Florida's Stop Woke Act, but not everyone agrees with the decision. Now a report from AFN's Chris Woodward.
16: The 2-1 ruling came from a panel of the U.S. Court of Appeals for the 11th Circuit. Also known as the Individual Freedom Act, the Stop Woke Act aimed to prohibit public college and university professors from teaching or endorsing 8 specific concepts related to race, sex, privilege, and systematic inequality. The appeals court affirmed a lower court's preliminary injunction ruling that the law's restrictions on classroom instruction unconstitutionally restrict freedom of speech and violate academic freedom protected by the First Amendment. Jenna Ellis is a radio host and legal expert who lives in Florida. Ellis told AFN that the court got this wrong.
17: The First Amendment is not a catch-all to say that any speech in any context can never be prohibited.
16: To be clear, Ellis said the Stop Woke Act was not about discrimination.
17: It was actually anti-discrimination to say that professors and educators in these classrooms can't tell certain demographics, like specifically white people, that you are responsible and should carry guilt for some sort of oppression in a Marxist kind of worldview regime.
16: Florida can appeal the ruling. The state could request an en banc review that would involve the entire circuit hearing the case. Florida could also appeal directly to the U.S. Supreme Court. I'm Chris Woodward.
13: The Senate campaign for Texas State Representative James Tallarico said the Democrat nominee raised $30 million in the last 3 months, tripling the fundraising haul announced by his opponent, Texas Attorney General Ken Paxton, this according to the Christian Post. The Tallarico campaign said the donations came from over 780,000 people. Paxton thanked his supporters on Wednesday after announcing he raised $9 million in the same quarter. The music industry gets serious about AI-generated songs. More from Fox's Michelle Polino.
18: A new program for labeling AI music has been announced by a coalition of music industry trade groups led by the Recording Industry Association of America and the Global Recording Industry Group, IFPI. The labels are simple icons that distinguish between those that are AI-generated and AI-assisted, and they are designed to be adopted by digital music services, distributors, and others. The track labeling is voluntary. The program would be akin to how explicit music is currently labeled on services, that little E-box listed beside a track.
13: On Wall Street, stocks were up today. The Dow rose 150, the S&P added 32, and the NASDAQ was up 75. West Texas Intermediate crude was about $71 a barrel. Intense summertime heat is forecast to build over portions of the north central and western U.S. this weekend, while the heat lingers over the southeast. See more news at AFN.net.
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0: 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From the Hope Center in Plano, Texas, this is Hope in the Night, late night talk radio offering biblical hope and practical help. 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We'll send you a link and get you signed up. Well, June, tonight we're going to be talking through forgiveness, which is very challenging for some people. Can you help us out with that, please?
1: Yes. You know, when I think of forgiveness, that was my most challenging. It was so hard for me to figure out what to do with my father. I couldn't understand even the concept of forgiveness because it seemed to me, and I've said this before, it's like letting somebody off the hook, and they don't have to be accountable. And so, over time, I began. There was a man who said to me, "June, what percentage do you think your father was wrong, and what percentage do you think you were wrong?" Oh, and I thought, So I said, I would say he was 98% wrong, and I was 2%. And I hadn't figured out what the 2% even would represent. But he said, "Then aren't you responsible for your 2%? I said, "You're right, yes." And this is when I was in my 20s, and I did not understand. This is the deal on the balancing scale. As long as another person can blame you for whatever you've done wrong, even if it's a minuscule amount, that relieves them of guilt. So if they can blame you, and it's legitimate that they can blame you, then they don't feel guilty. And I remember I was so surprised that this, he was one of my youth leaders. He was a medical doctor. And he challenged me to see things differently. What could my father blame me for? And I thought, you know, I began to realize I had never thanked him for books for school, food on the table, roof over the head. And I had even taught in the youth, among the youth leaders that I had. I had 600 in the junior high division alone, and I had said the most difficult thing for a parent is an ungrateful child. And I thought, I am one of those. I had not asked forgiveness, or I've not, I had not thanked my father for what he had given, books for school, etc. I said to him, "I realize I have not been grateful. Would you be willing to forgive me?" And he was very surprised. And he said, "Yes." And he said the pleasure was all mine, and that's not even his language. And somehow the whole relationship changed. I didn't expect it to change, But I think it required me taking responsibility for what I had not done. I needed to ask his forgiveness. And that was unusual because my challenge was forgiving my father for all the adultery and the, you know, just the lifestyle. He was an atheist. But I saw a huge difference. But I was just doing what this leader had challenged me to do, and that was my 2%. But I could tell he used to blame me for just about, you know, whatever it was. I was the one at fault, and I knew it wasn't true, but that's just what I was used to. But the bottom line is, I think we need to, all of us need to look, where have I been wrong? Not focusing on the guilty party as I'm looking at that other person. Is there something that I need to be accountable for, to literally admit I was wrong? And that I did, and that I saw, it balanced the scale in a right way.
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0: 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That will put you in touch with our team. They work during normal business hours, and they can assist you in finding the exact materials that you need. Now, if you know exactly what you're looking for, you can just go to the website, click on the store button, and purchase away the same way you would on any other online merchant's website. Tonight, June was talking through the Keys for Living book on forgiveness. And we say those words a lot, Keys for Living. What is a Keys for Living book? Well, June, over her many years in ministry, has put together over 100 topics, and she's knitted those up into these Keys for Living books. What that means is the book usually starts with a story describing the condition that is the topic. Tonight was forgiveness. And then she'll talk about causes and resolutions. And also throughout the book are all of the pertinent Bible verses that she's pulled out. So she's done a Bible study for you. June has discussed what could be causing it, like the Keys for Living book on anger might offer some suggestions on what might be causing your anger. Or if there's fear or anxiety or any of our other 100 topics. But this is a great resource, not only for you, but maybe you have a friend and they've expressed that they're dealing with something that's holding them back. Well, maybe this is a good thing to give them, since you probably don't know exactly what to say, but our Keys for Living books do know what to say. So that's why they're a great resource to reach to for both you and friends that you're trying to help. We have a returning caller tonight. Let's welcome Sia to Hope in the Night.
1: Oh, yes, Sia. We talked earlier.
2: Yes, right.
1: Okay. And we talked about your daughter, and we talked about your two nieces. And but things weren't going well, not the way you wanted to have the relationship with your daughter. So what are you hoping to get from our conversation this evening? You there?
2: Oh, there, sorry. Yes, Miss June, I'm hoping to absorb as much wisdom as I can from you.
1: Okay.
2: To have tools where I can use to grow my daughter and my relationship.
1: Mm-hmm. Well, it's great that you care. I know it's been hard for you, and you were very candid with me, that she seems to be holding, well, I'm going to use the term, she might be trying to stiff arm you. Is that safe?

0: to say?
1: Yes.
0: Okay. And I wrote a little note to myself if we were going to talk again. And so now that we're talking, I want you to be able to have what you desire, and that is a healthy, positive relationship with your daughter, who I think is like 34. And what I appreciated about the conversation we had is you were blunt, you were candid, not just trying to make it where you had not ever done anything wrong. By the way, we've all chosen wrong. But you had indicated that you were incarcerated 3 times, sentenced for, it's like 3 times, 6 months each time. And sounds like she is having a hard time with you for that, and because of the burglary each time. And what I wanted to ask you, because I want you to have the best relationship possible, have you been able to truly humble yourself and ask genuine forgiveness of your daughter for the challenging relationship that you had because of being incarcerated? Because I think many times things change when we are able to meaningfully take responsibility and say, I was wrong. It doesn't mean you were wrong on everything. It's just about the things that she has not forgiven you for. Many people do not know how to actually ask forgiveness. And it's not just saying, I'm sorry. You know, a person can say, I'm sorry, and the other person say, yeah, you sure are sorry. That's not getting you where you want to be, because what you're wanting is a meaningful, genuine, caring relationship with your daughter. Am I correct about that? That if you could have that?
1: Yes, absolutely.
0: Okay. So, since she seems to be harboring anger toward you, have you been able to truly figure out how to ask her forgiveness for where you were wrong, and to see if her, you are repentant genuinely? Or I'll just ask this question: if you could do it over in terms of things that you chose to do in your young adult life, would you do things differently, or would you just keep doing them the same?
1: Oh yeah, absolutely. I just would do things 100% different. I definitely, if I could rewind the time, none of it would have happened.
0: Mm-hmm. Well, do you believe that there needs to be a thoughtful approach about how do I ask forgiveness where she could hear it?
1: I haven't. That's something to ponder. She has such an irascible demeanor. It's very challenging to even get to her mind on a humbleness because she continues to throw my past in front of my future, so there's no room for me to walk forward, and she's making sure of that. And I am humbling myself, actually, and using extreme patience where just listening to all these reruns that she plays. I told her about a scratch record. This is the reason why you do not listen to scratch records. This is what it sounds like. That's why you have to take the needle off. It's just the reruns play out, and I'm explaining this to her in that way. I don't baby it. I don't sugarcoat it. I just give it her realness in a real sense. So, and I know I want to focus on me. I guess it shouldn't be really about her. It's about me and how I conduct myself and position myself with this whole situation.
0: Well, you know, I've had many people who've said, I'm sorry. That is not asking forgiveness. It's saying, I realize I chose wrong, and I'm deeply aware, and I want to be clear that it's not just being sorry. I do need to ask your forgiveness as your mother, and I'm willing to see from your perspective. In fact, there's something, Sia, that you can do is literally write down everything that you can think of to ask forgiveness for. And imagine a scale of justice, you know, where on one side you see, you put, it used to be silver or gold, and they would weigh how heavy it would be with weights and all that. But in this case, if she is continuing to blame you because, and you can't go back and change history, none of us can. And we've all chosen things that we wish we could do over. But the point is, as long as she can blame you, then she doesn't feel guilty for her part. And in relationships, what you do is to have healthy relationships is to take a responsibility and to say, I recognize I did this. And it's, instead of being, I'm sorry, it's being specific and writing those things down and saying, I know I can't do it over again, but I want you to know I feel convicted by the Lord, if you do, to ask your forgiveness for these things that I have done. And I'll tell you one thing to add to that.
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0: 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If you're facing a problem and would like to be a guest on the program, please call 1-800-NIGHT-17 or text the word CALLER to 70919. 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And so we'll find a time where you can join us then. That's Central Time. So if you live somewhere else in the country, adjust that time accordingly. But we'll need you to be available to come on and talk on the phone with June. And that call will be broadcast so that others can learn and benefit from it. 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
1: Well, Sia, what I think I'm wanting to communicate is when there's a rupture in a relationship, how do you get past the impasse? And this is where I personally have, what I do is I look to see, is there something that I have done that I'm responsible for, but I chose wrong? Is there something where I chose wrong, something where I was wrong, and then to take personal responsibility? God cares intimately about our relationships, and they are. In fact, I remember looking at certain scriptures and thinking, "Wow, we are responsible for our part." But as long as your daughter can blame you for what she experienced, even though she is not working at building a relationship with you, she can feel that as long as she can blame you, she doesn't feel guilty. And yet, when you go to her, and my suggestion would be to write down, literally put it in writing, I realize, you know, from early times, earliest times with her, you know, where you had done something wrong, for you to say, I realize, you know, I just say, I want to be right before God, because this is healthy. It's right for us to admit where we were wrong. And the Bible is very clear, you know, if we claim to be without sin, we deceive ourselves and the truth is not in us. That's 1 John 1, verse 8. So what you do is you literally write down, and you have your notes right there in front of her, and you just say, it's important to me that I take total responsibility for where I have been wrong. And I would want to have a right relationship with you because I care. And I see that this was what I did wrong. Now, what you do is you say, is there more that I need to ask forgiveness for? And that's key. Most people don't do that. Just is, because see, you don't know what's going on in their mind. I mean, there could be something, I call it the burr under the saddle. There's a, you know, a horse has a saddle, and then there's the blanket. Well, if there's a burr underneath, it can just be rubbing a sore that gets bigger and bigger. And you don't even know it's there. You don't even know about the burr under the saddle. What I'm saying is just to say, these are the things I know I was, I chose wrong, and it was hard on you. And, you know, mentioned the three incarcerations, and just say, if I could, you say what you just told me. If you could, you would want to do it over again. You want to, you'd make different choices. Am I correct about what you were saying?
2: Absolutely.
1: Okay. So then, what you do is you put down what you know you did wrong now, and just say, I've come to ask, will you forgive me? Make it a question. I've come to ask, will you forgive me? And she may say yes, or she may say no, but for you to do this is what is right in God's sight. The Bible even says if you've brought your gift to the altar and there remembers somebody has something against you, forget about giving the gift to God. You make it right with that person. And that's in the what is called the Sermon on the Mount in Matthew 5. But the point is, you don't know if there's something that she is holding on to. So you've asked forgiveness, and then you say, is there more? Is there something else that I need to be accountable for that I haven't mentioned? Do you see the advantage of asking that question?
2: Yes.
1: Okay. And you don't know if there is or isn't, but ask, is, you know, or you could say, how else have I hurt you? And see, you're being humble. And whenever it's final, you know, because you keep saying, is there more? Is there something else? She could be thinking about something that you don't even remember. But it's important if you're going to have a meaningful relationship with her, then you need to ask forgiveness in a meaningful way. Is that understandable why you would do this?
2: Yes, it's relatable. Thank you so much. Yes.
1: Okay.
2: Good.
1: Well, I know that God cares about our relationships, and He'll give us insight. He'll give us wisdom, but we've got to initiate that ourselves. What I'll do, we have this kind of laid out how you can do this in our what we call our Keys for Living on Forgiveness, and it's toward the very end. And see, what you're trying to do is whatever she's blaming you for, well, it, and she sees that you're guilty, what you're doing is you're asking forgiveness, and that is what is right. And we're responsible when we have chosen wrong toward anyone, and that's to ask forgiveness, regardless of how much someone else has been wrong. We are responsible to ask forgiveness for our own amount of wrong. And what I was quoting a moment ago was Matthew 5:23 and 24. if you're offering your gift at the altar and there remember that your brother or sister has something against you, in this case, daughter, leave your gift in front of the altar. First go and be reconciled with them. Then come and offer your gift. And so when you humbly ask forgiveness for your sins and forgiveness is extended, then your guilt is removed and the blame game is over. I call it the blame game. A lot of people, they live their lives blaming other people. And so when your blame is lifted off the other person's, I'll say, scale of justification, the weight of that person's guilt comes down heavy. And that's why, have you ever noticed that if you ask somebody, or maybe you've seen it, somebody says, will you forgive me? Then the other person says, well, yes, but will you also forgive me? Because what happens is we don't want to carry guilt, and that's the way we can ask, then turn around and ask the other person for forgiveness when we have been wrong. So when you have a spirit of humility, Sia, the Spirit of God can use your humble heart to bring godly conviction to your daughter, or if it's another offender, to the offender's heart. And true freedom can be found only by keeping that scale of justification empty by asking forgiveness from those you have wronged and extending forgiveness to those who have wronged you. So, do you think that this is something you want to pursue with your daughter?
2: Yes.
1: Okay, so what will you do first in order to be sure that you're moving the right direction? What things are necessary first?
2: The first thing is to pray about it before even presenting myself to her. I would pray about it and then write down, as you suggested, just anything that I can think about. Ask her for forgiveness for. I'm just asking her at the end of it, if there's something more, as you suggested. I think
1: yes.
2: This, yeah.
1: Good. That, so you remember, yeah, just say, is there more? Is there more? We'll be back in just a moment.
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0: Welcome back to Hope in the Night. Once again, I want to extend the invitation that if you'd like to be a guest on this program, call 1-800-NIGHT-17 or text the word CALLER to 70919. Once you leave us that message or send us that text, you can either leave the voicemail or we'll send you a link to a form that you fill out, just asking some simple questions. What is it that you want to talk about? Maybe asking where have you heard the show? Some other things. But once we do that, our staff will reach out to you. We'll find a time where you can join us on the radio and we'll begin to get you the help that you need. It's the whole reason this show exists and why June has poured so much of her life into the Keys for Living Library and all the other things that she does for Hope in the Night is so that you can get the help that you need. There's no reason for you to go it alone. There's no reason for you to go down the rabbit hole that is the internet and try to find different solutions when we're going to give you the biblical truth and the practical help that's going to get you at least started on getting over whatever it is that you're fighting with. Well, let's finish up the call with June and Sia.
1: Well, Sia, when you think about your daughter, right now, tell me, what is your daughter like?
2: Very intelligent girl, I might say. Very well educated. She's very well accomplished, actually. She's right now taking her MBA at UC Davis. She's doing very well for herself, actually.
1: Okay. What is her favorite color?
2: Her favorite color is yellow.
1: Uh-huh. One of the things that I think is important to do is look at what is meaningful to her. Now, some people, like I have four people who are purple people. They love purple. None of them know each other. But I have my little box of purple things that I will be giving them periodically. And what you're trying to do is speak her language of love. To speak her language of love. And if there's, by the way, something you don't know, like if you didn't know what her favorite color or the favorite flower or, you know, just, or it could be favorite animal if she's an animal person. It's learning to speak her language of love. Does that part make sense?
2: Yes, I love that, yes.
1: Okay. In fact, you could have a box. I'm talking about like an archive box or some box where, okay, you know her favorite color is yellow. So you look for things that are yellow. And this is what I do. I'm like, I have a sister who her favorite flower is iris. And then one day I I saw on a mug a picture of a beautiful iris that's very unusual in my opinion. More common would be a rose or roses. But the bottom line is, she told me, and by the way, this sister at one time, I didn't know why, but she was kind of very negative toward me. I have my list of things with her. She plays the harp. So if I see anything that has music, she also plays the piano. But the bottom line is it's studying what's meaningful to your daughter.
2: Yes,
1: I will just say that twice my sister has said, June, I would rather get a gift from you than anyone, because somehow you always select things that are very meaningful to me. And I didn't know that she noticed, but be thinking of what, I mean, like, does she have a cat or a dog?
2: She does not.
1: Okay. Well, my sister had, I never even heard of a rag doll cat, and they, it's like they just plop. I've never seen anything like it, but so I will send her anything that has a white cat. So it's looking again, what matters to her? And it's speaking, learning to speak her language of love.
2: Okay, thank you for that. That's definitely information I can use and apply. That's good stuff, and I love that, to speak her language of love. Just to even learn that dynamic is amazing.
1: And you could ask, just say, you know, people are different. By the way, what is her favorite food to eat?
2: She's a vegan, so she makes everything from scratch. She just makes all of it. Just these entrees, really soul food, if you like.
1: Mm-hmm.
2: Yeah.
1: Well, I think it's just looking. It's kind of studying a person, knowing specifics, and asking. You would want to verify, is yellow, or ask her, how long has yellow been your favorite color? Have you ever had a secondary color? I mean, it's just where she knows you are asking about her. You're trying to get a type of relationship based on what is meaningful to her.
2: Yes. Yes, thank you so much. These are tools that I will use. I'm happy that I was able to absorb your wisdom, that wisdom you have, Miss June. I'm excited about it.
1: Well, is like who is in her life that's meaning very, very meaningful to her?
2: I would say her goddaughter.
1: Okay. Sometimes what you do is you reach out. In fact, I'll just say, My sister was an ambassador from the United States to Austria, and I remember thinking, I can't reach my sister. She's kind of blocked off from me. And later I thought, but she's got a 10-year-old son, and she has a teenage daughter. I thought, okay, so what I will do, I will send a gift every 3 weeks to Austria, one for her son Teddy and one for her daughter Lillian, because I just know that we cancel out each other's votes. And but the bottom line of all that is, I never will forget, in her fourth year of being an ambassador, she wrote me a letter, and she said, I see how you've tried to really reach out to me, And you did it through my children. The teenage daughter, and then her son. And she said, I see how you've continued to reach out to them, but I think you're doing that to reach out to me, which is really true. And it surprised her. And I didn't know if it would work, but it surprised me. And so sometimes it's finding out what other things are meaningful. And because, you know, she could hold everything, it's called close to the vest, but for her to see that there are certain things that you are getting because she exists. You know, she by herself, she has her personality. She has the things that are meaningful to her. But your objective is to say, Lord, would you give me insight in regard to my daughter? And may she know the genuineness of my attempt to bridge the gap. Do you feel that you need to bridge the gap with her?
2: Yes, I do.
1: Okay. Well, just I would pray and say, Lord, I'm willing to do whatever I need to do to bridge the gap with my daughter. And I'm willing to just meet her at her point of need. And when you do that, it's amazing. You're not trying to get things from your daughter that are extraneous, meaning you're wanting, if possible, over time, a positive relationship with your. In fact, what I'm trying to picture here is she needs to see that you are vulnerable and that you're not trying to just pretend that everything is right and everything was right that you did. That's not what you've admitted. And so for her to see that you have a humble heart, that can go very, very, very far. And more than anything, you will be used by God to meet her at her point of need. So we'll be sending you our keys on forgiveness. There will be insight in there that I know will be beneficial. You hang on to hope.
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6: American Family News, I'm Robert Thornton. President Donald Trump told Fox News senior White House correspondent Peter Doocy in February of 2025 that he left instructions to have Iran obliterated if the regime ever assassinated him. The comments found new light today after a report yesterday from the Wall Street Journal revealed that Israeli officials informed Trump of a new Iranian plot to assassinate him. Recently, signs were held at the funeral procession of Iran's former supreme leader, Ayatollah Ali Khamenei, who was killed during the first wave of strikes when Operation Epic Fury began in late February of 2026. Signs on the message read, "We will kill Trump." President Trump confirmed today that the United States has agreed to a request from Iran to continue negotiations. However, he warned that the ceasefire between the two nations is officially over. Here's Fox's Mike Tobin in Tel Aviv.
7: Qatari negotiators are on the ground in Iran right now. At the U.S. directive, their short-term goal is de-escalation. The U.S. officials said the president considers those strikes on Tuesday on commercial vessels an act of terrorism. Iran's actions constitute failed performance at an unacceptable level, but the U.S. is committed to finding a resolution. Now, we reported that the Wall Street Journal had information that Israel relayed to the U.S. intelligence about a very specific plot to kill President Trump. There's additional reporting now in the journal that indeed the reason the president switched planes on his way back from Turkey was because the new Air Force One lacked some of the defensive capabilities as the old plane.
6: The White House maintains that while the ceasefire is effectively dissolved due to recent attacks on commercial shipping, they remain open to working through a deal if Iran returns to compliance. The New York Post and other outlets say former Homeland Security Secretary Kristi Noem is divorcing her husband, Byron. The former South Dakota governor's mother claimed in a new interview. Noem accuses him of cross-dressing. Noem's mom said her daughter confided to her the plans in late spring, not long after online photos surfaced of her husband. A Wisconsin judge was convicted of helping an illegal alien evade ICE. However, she got off with a minimal punishment. More from Caleb Castile.
8: Former Judge Hannah Duggan has been found guilty of felony obstruction in the state of Wisconsin. The prosecutors say that she helped an illegal immigrant escape ICE as they tried to serve him a warrant at her courthouse. The man was facing battery charges and would later be caught outside the courthouse in a foot chase, and he was deported to Mexico in November. Despite the federal prosecutors asking for 15 to 21 months behind bars, Duggan got no prison time and was only forced to pay a $5,000 fine. She did defend her actions during the trial by saying, quote, "I have been cast as both a scofflaw and as a hero. I am neither. I am a public servant who is just trying to do my job." Former Department of Justice Prosecutor Jim Trusty spoke on the way the former judge acted during her trial on Fox Business.
9: This was somebody who went to trial and had her lawyers say she was a victim of Trump. Okay, so she never expressed remorse.
8: Trusty explained that Duggan, quote, "shooed all the ICE agents away once she heard that the man had an ICE warrant, not realizing that the two undercover agents were still present to witness her leave the courtroom to sneak the defendant out the back door." Trusty also criticized the judge in charge of Duggan's prosecution.
9: And if the judge had any sort of, lenity in mind when it started, when he started hearing that nonsense from her about, you know, just being a public servant, he should have, rewritten what he was going to do at sentencing.
8: Duggan resigned at the beginning of the year due to Republican state lawmakers threatening to impeach her. However, she says she plans to return to public service. I'm Caleb Castile.
6: Heavy rain and flooding hits Missouri. Amanda Baranek joined Fox Weather.
10: My family has been on the Black River for 40 years. Mm. My grandpa has lived there for 40 years. He ran a business for 30 years, a camping resort, and everyone loved it. And, you know, he is someone who is not quick to rush to, you know, things being overdramatic, but he has said that he has never seen it this bad. Even the flood of 93, this is catastrophically worse.
6: Flood watches are in effect for parts of Missouri through tomorrow morning. The National Weather Service says concerning excessive rainfall will continue for parts of the Mississippi, Tennessee, and Ohio valleys tomorrow. That is all our time for now. 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
14: What I'm inviting you to is this imagination that if we recognize we need spiritual change, if we recognize that there's an expression of darkness that needs to be diminished by turning up the light, that you and I have the ability with a simple prayer to turn up the light in so many places where God takes us. But it's going to require of us a compassion and an expression of courage. We can gather in our churches and say recite our prayers. I'm an advocate for that. I write many of them and I share them and we do lots of things to communicate them. But at the end of the day, we have to take our prayers beyond here.
13: 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We'll be back to the message in just a moment. 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We're so glad you're here to listen. Today's message from Pastor Alan is called Prayer and Spiritual Authority.
14: You have spiritual authority as a Christ follower. You have been commissioned by the King as an ambassador for his eternal kingdom. Now, some will say, well, you know, I don't feel like it. I don't feel like I have any authority. Nobody cares what I don't know if I have any authority or not. In fact, I have problems of my own. You should hear the problems. If I got real problems, Pastor, if I got authority, why do I have problems? There's another group, you know, authority is more. I don't want to be bothered. I'm trying to keep my own sandbox clean. I don't want to be, that's not my problem. Okay. But none of those comments, none of those perspectives change the reality that in God's economy, he has invested in you authority. So what I want to suggest is the expression of that authority doesn't mean your life is free of stress. I suspect there are police officers directing traffic that have some other stresses in their lives. I mean, it's stressful to have an automobile that weighs a few thousand pounds headed towards you. And you wonder if that is going to be as sufficient to get them to adopt their behavior. But they're willing to do it anyway. And you and I as Christ followers don't give expression to the power of God because our lives are perfect. Or there's no stress or there's no anxiety or there's no threat or we feel like it or because we think it's fun. We do it in obedience to the Lord. So we're going to try to understand a bit more about how prayer is an expression of that authority. I'll start in Acts chapter 19. The idea is pretty simple. That in our world, there are two kingdoms in complete collision, on collision courses. They're diametrically opposed to one another. They will not peacefully coexist. There is no peace to be brokered. There's no treaty to be established. The kingdom of God and the kingdom of darkness are in opposition to one another. And then we take some unique positions. We go, well, you know, I just don't know if I believe that, as if that changes it. It's like saying I don't believe in gravity, as if that were changing it. The biblical position is those kingdoms are in conflict. We are introduced to that in the opening chapters of Genesis when Satan comes to the garden to disrupt what God has created in perfection. And it continues to the book of Revelation until God's judgment comes ultimately on Satan and his kingdom and those in the nations who have aligned themselves with him. That is the story of Scripture. Those kingdoms that are in collision in our earth. In Acts chapter 19, Paul and his team are in Ephesus. They have made a tremendous impact with the gospel there. You know the story of the seven sons of Sceva? He's a Jewish high priest, Sceva. Call him Sam, it's easier. Sam had seven kids. And they're on the periphery of what's happening spiritually. Their father is a religious leader, and Paul begins his ministry in every city where he goes, in the synagogue. So they're no doubt familiar with Paul. They've heard their dad talking about him. They've heard the disruptions that have come. They have heard of the miracles that God's done through Paul. They've no doubt heard of some of the deliverance that has come, spiritual deliverance, and so they decide to give it a whirl. And they say to a man who's demonstrating some sort of a demonic response, "In the name of Jesus, come out." Remember what it says? The man said, "Well, Jesus I know, and Paul I've heard of him, but who are you?" And that one man attacked the seven brothers and gave them a beating sufficient enough that their clothing was stripped and they ran naked through the streets. Not a great way to launch a ministry. But it caused the city to be stirred, and revival came so that they brought all of the things they used to practice ungodliness, burned them in public at a significant value, millions of dollars in today's dollars. So there's a spiritual change coming to the city. So I don't think we should be shocked when there are expressions in support of the kingdom of God that there will be a rebuttal. That's the nature of conflict. So in Ephesus, it says, about that time there arose a great disturbance about the way. The way is one of the labels given to those who are followers of Jesus. About that time, about the time all these spiritual things are happening, a great disturbance arose. Gee, I wonder what the source of the disturbance would be. Well, I mean, it's going to be expressed through people, but that's why Paul wrote to the people in Ephesus. It's in Ephesus 6. Remember he said, our wrestling match is not against flesh and blood, but against spiritual forces of wickedness in the heavenly places. He didn't write that to them as some sort of a theoretical discussion of theological nuance. He's reminding them of the story that he's experienced with them when he was with them. About that time, a great disturbance arose about the way, and a silversmith named Demetrius, who made silver shrines of Artemis, who was the god of Ephesus, brought in no little business for the craftsmen, and he called them together along with the workmen in related trades, and he said, "Men, we know we receive a good income from this business, and as you see and hear, this fellow Paul is convinced and led astray large numbers of people. Led them astray. No good has come from what he's doing. All he's doing is wreaking havoc. Please do not expect people that do not acknowledge Jesus as Lord." And I don't mean in word. If they're not honoring him with their life, please do not look to them to affirm your position in obedience to the word of God. That's irrational. It's illogical. It makes no sense. If you're looking for affirmation for your biblical practices from people who haven't chosen biblical practices, you're confused. Demetrius doesn't have Paul's best interest at heart. This fellow Paul is convinced

0: The Lord might. There's a kingdom collision in Ephesus. And there are people being delivered from the kingdom of darkness and finding their way into the kingdom of God. And their lives are being transformed and their futures are being rewritten. And there is a rebuttal. That is the nature of our journey under the sun. So I would suggest to you that our most helpful posture is not one of covert expressions of faith. Let's be so quiet that no one knows we believe in Jesus. Do you remember when Jesus came in the synagogue? It's Mark 1. We looked at it in an earlier session. Jesus came into the synagogue in Capernaum, the beginning of his public ministry. No reputation yet, no long miracle narratives yet, no long list of testimonies. And a demonized man said, "We know who you are. We know who you are, Jesus of Nazareth. And we know your authority. If you come here to torment us." You see, if you think you're being covert by being quiet, the principalities and powers in the kingdom of darkness know the spirit within you. You're just forfeiting the harvest that the Lord would bring to you. We don't have to be obnoxious or belligerent. We don't have to be condemning, but I believe we have to be advocates for the truth. In fact, I'm going to suggest to you that it takes courage. I couldn't decide which word was the most accurate, and I think it's both. Whether it was courage or compassion, to bring your prayer into the public arena. I think it takes courage, but I think what elicits the courage is the desire to give expression to compassion, that you see people that would benefit from the engagement of God in their lives. And when you see that and you're willing to respond, that's an expression of compassion. But I believe in most places in our lives, it takes courage to give expression to godly compassion. Now, there's all sorts of secular compassion. You can help those that are less fortunate. You can feed those that are hungry and clothe those who don't have clothing. But if you don't interject Jesus in that, you can get a lot of applause. It's when you bring Jesus into the conversation. And that's why I think prayer is such an important part of this, because when we invoke the name of Jesus and the authority of the kingdom of God, you elicit a response from those spiritual forces that are in opposition to that. Now, I'm all for food and clothing. I'm not opposed to that, but I'm opposed to that and burying the name of Jesus.
1: We'll be right back. But first, a word from Pastor Allen about his new book.
0: Folks, understanding who you are in Christ, the price that was paid to give you status in the kingdom of God, it will write a future for you that is not dependent upon your family of origin, your life circumstance, the expressions of evil that you've had to overcome. In Christ Jesus, we are triumphant both in time and for all eternity. We put this little booklet together. It'll help you. 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It's a game changer.
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0: Compassion and courage. Look in John chapter 11.

0: Jesus' best friend, or one of his best friends, has died. And Jesus purposely didn't go to minister to him when he was sick. So the time Jesus gets there, he's been dead several days. Jesus has moved. He came to the tomb. It was a cave with a stone laid across the entrance. It's how they buried people in the first century. All around Israel, all around Jerusalem, you can find first century caves. It's how they know they're first century burial places, because they buried people in caves. They don't always do that. They don't do that today in Jerusalem. But in the first century, they buried them in caves. Take away the stone, Jesus said. But Martha, the dead man's sister, said, Lord, by this time there's a bad odor. He's been there for 4 days. Lord, he's stinky. In fact, my opinion, after this event, his nickname forever was Stinky. I don't know. When I see him next time, I'll ask him. But then Jesus said, did I not tell you that if you believed, you would see the glory of God? So they took away the stone, and Jesus looked up and said, Father, I thank you that you've heard me. I knew that you always hear me, but I said this for the benefit of the people standing here, that they may believe that you sent me. And when he'd said this, Jesus called in a loud voice, Lazarus, come out. Jesus said it in a loud voice. I'm in church. I won't scare you. Lazarus, get out here. And the dead man came out. What do you think the atmosphere was amongst those gathered on the outside of the tomb? A little bit electric? His hands and feet were wrapped with strips of linen. That's how they buried people. It was how they prepared them for burial. And Jesus said, take off the grave clothes and let him go. Is it safe to assume it took some courage to offer that prayer? There's so many things about that are noteworthy to me. Jesus' prayer for Lazarus was, Lazarus, come out. Three words. See, that's not how I would have done it. I'd have had a worship service. I'd have showed you a video of every resurrection I had any evidence of. I'd done everything I would have known to have chummed the water, right? Oh, don't look at me like you don't understand. Jesus just rolled up and said, open the thing up. Oh, Lord, it's not a good idea. He's open. Didn't I tell you? Open the tomb. Lazarus. Is it safe to say that took courage? What drove the expression of courage? Compassion. You see, in our silence, because we tend to lead with, well, what will they think of me? What will they say of me? What? I don't feel competent. I'm not adequate. I don't know my Bible well enough. We have all the reasons. I don't feel good. It's not my day. I'm busy. I don't know them well enough. I don't know what they think about God. I don't know their spirit. The whole thing. We've all got a whole litany of things inside of us that cause us to stay on the sidelines. What I'm inviting you to is this imagination that if we recognize we need spiritual change, if we recognize that there's an expression of darkness that needs to be diminished by turning up the light, that you and I have the ability with a simple prayer to turn up the light in so many places where God takes us. But it's going to require of us a compassion and an expression of courage. Acts chapter 3, another example. Peter and John are away to the temple. They're going to a prayer meeting. And they're interrupted by some person that's begging. Some homeless person catches their attention. He's asking for money. And Peter says, you know, silver and gold, not today, but what I have, I give you. In the name of the Lord Jesus Christ, walk. And he took him by the hand and he helped him up. And instantly the man's feet and ankles became strong. He jumped to his feet and he began to walk. And he went with them into the temple courts, walking and jumping and praising God. The whole city's going to be stirred. In fact, they're going to get arrested because of this. I mean, it's going to bring down on their heads some real pressure. And it'll be the beginning of a legal battle. It will shape the rest of their lives. It'll lead some of their friends to martyrdom, premature deaths. They themselves will suffer physically. It's the first step in igniting the controversy in Jesus' absence that the works of Jesus are not done in the earth. Folks, you and I are the 21st century edition of this. We've been taught to go to church and to be polite and to be kind and to be covert and to do good deeds, but not to drag Jesus into it. Peter and John could have said, look, here's some money for lunch. But they said, listen, today it's not about money. In the name of Jesus, Please understand, in that city, not very many days earlier, the crowd had stood when Jesus was presented to them and said, "Crucify him." And in the preceding chapter, on the day of Pentecost, Peter stood up in the streets of Jerusalem and said, "You murdered the Messiah." Those are not conciliatory words. Now that day, thousands of people raised their hands and said, "We will acknowledge Jesus as Lord." And they were baptized. So the fuse has been lit. The pressure's growing. The tension is increasing. The hatred that was expressed towards Jesus is being redirected now at Peter and John and the crew that they're hanging out with. Before long, they're going to be celebrating that they have been suffering disgrace for the sake of the name of Jesus. Disgrace, the little prefix dis means without. They're going to have a fall from grace. They're not going to be welcomed any longer into polite society. Their kids are going to get the side eye when they go to school. It's going to affect them and their business interests. And they rejoiced because they had been counted worthy to suffer disgrace. But Acts chapter 3 and the healing of this man is kind of the second step. It starts on the day of Pentecost when the Spirit of God is poured out, but it escalates when Peter and John said, "In the name of Jesus." And when they're interrogated about it, they said, "Don't question us about this. If you want to know why this man is healthy, it's because of the name of Jesus, whom you crucified." Again, I don't want you to be obnoxious and belligerent, but we have been timid long enough. We can gather in our churches and recite our prayers. I'm an advocate for that. I write many of them and I share them and we do lots of things to communicate them. But at the end of the day, we have to take our prayers beyond here. So maybe just some general lessons around prayer. And one, I think, is just understanding the word. We treat prayer with, I think it's, whether it's either intimidating to us or we think it's useless. I'm not sure. Those are kind of two ends of the spectrum. Maybe we think it's something so powerful that we're afraid. You know, sometimes I think we're afraid to even try to understand what the Bible says because we're afraid we'll misunderstand it. So we just want somebody to tell us what it means. Well, if you've learned to read, bring an opinion. It's okay. And I think with prayer, we have to gain the confidence to be willing to practice, to put it into play. But one of the misunderstandings we have is when we say prayer, we think of prayer as a singular thing. And I understand prayer to be like a plural noun. Prayer doesn't refer to a singular thing. It refers to a whole collection of things. It's like saying tool. If you tell me you bought a new tool to use at home, I don't know if you got a new freezer or a chainsaw. I don't know if you got a new ratchet set or a new HVAC unit. It could mean anything. Or if if we're going out to dinner and you ask what we're going to eat and I say a vegetable, there's a lot of latitude in there, folks. You might bring fungus, and I'll be called to fast. Well, prayer means many different things. Look at Ephesians 6 and verse 18. "Pray in the Spirit on all occasions with all kinds of prayers and requests. And with this in mind, be alert and always keep on praying for all the saints." It's worth noting that prayer is presented to us multiple times as something to be done in a continuous way. Always keep on praying for all the saints in all things with prayer and thanksgiving. Men should always pray and not give up. I don't think it means that every word that comes out of our mouth should be a prayer, but I think it means that there's no aspect of our day that isn't touched by prayer. Which means we have to think of prayer in a different way. Not lengthy, formal diatribes that are proclaimed in a special tone of voice, but an acknowledgement of God, an invitation to God into every aspect of our lives, a recognition of God. Sometimes it's an expression of thanksgiving. "Lord, thank you. Thank you that my voice is working better today. God, I appreciate that. Thank you." I've been saying that all day, I promise. It makes my life much easier. But with all kinds of prayer, there's more than one kind of prayer. How many kinds of prayer are you comfortable with? How many kinds of prayer can you identify? How many kinds of prayer do you engage in your home with the people you work with? Well, what do you mean? Well, if I invited you to, you know, come go with me. I've fallen in love with sport. Well, you don't know if we're going to go hit a golf ball or play football with the Titans. And you would like clarification before you engage in the activity. But I think we need a bit of preparation to pray. Look in 1 Timothy chapter 2. I urge you then. Paul's writing to Timothy. He's a young man. He's coaching in the faith. I urge you, first of all, that requests, prayers, intercession, and thanksgiving be made for everyone. Please note, he's put a whole collection of ways to pray. It can be request, prayers, intercession, thanksgiving. Prayer is there are so many aspects to it. I just gave you kind of a collection of examples, and I made them all very simple prayers. I want to invite you to start to practice just sentence prayers. I'm not telling you can't pray with more than a sentence, but until you've prayed with a sentence, you're stuck. I mean, Lord, I have a habit. Lord, I thank you for the beautiful day. Thanks for the weather. Lord, thank you for the strength to meet the day. I mean, I truly try to cultivate throughout the course of my day an expression of gratitude for the goodness of God. Well, say, Pastor, you're a pastor. People expect you to be weird. Well, I hope you're enough of a Christian that they expect you to be weird.
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4: While the Southern Poverty Law Center faces federal indictment for fraud, it's worth understanding the full scope of the damage it has already done, specifically inside America's classrooms. The SPLC was founded in 1971 to ostensibly fight for civil rights across the South. But by the late 1980s, the group was already being described as a fear-mongering, money-raising machine. Well, in the decades since, the organization has only grown more radical, and its influence has spread well beyond its own programs. The SPLC runs a curriculum called Learning for Justice, formerly known as Teaching Tolerance, that has been embedded in K-12 schools across the country. A new investigation by the pro-parent group Defending Education has mapped just how deep that reach goes. Standards and materials from this curriculum have been adopted by state agencies, education institutions, teachers' unions, professional associations, consultants, and education companies in over 150 school districts across 43 states. So what does their Learning for Justice curriculum really teach? One resource titled Why Talk About Whiteness claims that the normalization of whiteness is a cornerstone of how American institutions function. Simply acknowledging white privilege without taking action to address it is harmful and counterproductive. Students are taught to identify injustice at the systemic level and to plan and carry out collective action against it. Well, a Fox News panel reviewing the materials called it what it is, a full-force playbook for communism delivered to children beginning in kindergarten. That's right. These concepts are introduced even in pre-K classrooms to children who can't yet write their own names. One panelist noted that while fourth and fifth graders can barely read at grade level, they're being trained to be the next generation of protesters, kids who hate ICE, distrust law enforcement, and view America as fundamentally corrupt. Well, the SPLC's sex education standards call for eliminating what they term cisnormative and heteronormative approaches, meaning the exclusive promotion of LGBT ideology starting in early elementary grades. This SPLC curriculum certainly helps explain how schools are spending the time they should be spending on reading and math. Many conservative organizations have been fighting back against these SPLC curricula, and the DOJ's indictments are quickly diminishing the SPLC's influence. But parents need to know what is in their children's classrooms and act on it. Stay informed and engaged at phyllisschlafly.com. Join us again for the Phyllis Schlafly Report.

0: as a man. How long you been defeated as a man? Jesus Christ is standing over you today saying, get up.
1: Dr. Tony Evans says you've been positioned by God for a special purpose.
0: So it's time to take your stand and be the man and father God has called you to be.
1: This is the Alternative Broadcast, featuring the timeless biblical teachings from the archives of Dr. Tony Evans. Blessings come from God, but not just from God. Today, Dr. Evans touches on the importance of the blessings we pass on, and what to do if they were never passed on to us. Let's join him as he begins.
0: In our passage today, we have a son begging for the blessing of his father. Esau is begging for a blessing. Now, you must strip your mind about the casual use of the word bless. We say, you know, God bless you, I bless you. We use the word fairly casually today many times. But when Esau was asking Daddy to bless him, he wasn't just saying, Daddy, say, I bless you. No, the blessing was speaking about something else. It was speaking about the continuity of the covenant. A symbol for the word blessing was covenantal continuity. It is my hope that every head of a household here has a will. If you do not have a will, you're not operating responsibly. A will simply says, this is what I want to happen with what I've been entrusted with to pass on to the next generation. Not having a will is not going to keep you from dying. Many people say, well, I don't like to deal with wills because it reminds me of death. Well, you need to be reminded. It is appointed unto man once to die, and after that, the judgment. It is irresponsible not to have a plan that you make rather than a plan that some court makes for you. So a will is bequeathing forward that which you have accumulated in your time on earth. You will it forward. A will speaks of an inheritance, usually related to stuff. All of us as parents should want our children to be better off than we are. The problem is that we only think of better off in terms of stuff. We think of better off in terms of money or clothes or housing or, you know, the other physical features of life. And certainly inheritances include that. But the blessing in the Bible, while it included stuff, included much more, because the blessing included the divine stamp that was placed on the next generation from the previous generation. And in the scripture, you lived and you looked for the blessing. In our story, Jacob, the younger, wants the blessing. So he concocts a plan with his mother, Rebekah, to steal the blessing from the older son, Esau. And so while Esau went out to hunt to get food in order to bring it back to his father for him to get the blessing, Rebekah told Jacob, look, what you do is you go get me a goat. I'll cook the meal. You go put on your brother's clothes because your father can't see. It says his eyes were dim. He won't be able to see. You go in there with your brother's clothes and you bring the meal that your brother's supposed to bring and let him bless you. So he goes, puts on his brother's clothes. He walks in. His father, Isaac, says, who's that? Who's that? Who's that? And Jacob says, no, it's me. It's Esau, your oldest son. He says, come close to me. He says, now you feel like Esau, but you sound like Jacob. And so he blesses him. I'll talk about that in a moment. All I want you to get now is how critical the blessing was. He was willing to join partners with his mama against his daddy in order to get it. Because this thing involved his future. Throughout the Bible, God praises Jacob and not Esau, even though Jacob is doing the wrong thing. The question is why? Well, you need chapter 25 to answer that. If you go back a page, to chapter 25, verse 27. When the boys grew up, so they're younger in chapter 25. When the boys grew up, Esau became a skillful hunter, a man of the field. Jacob was a peaceful man living in tents. Now, Isaac loved Esau because he had a taste for game, because he's the athlete, and Rebekah loved Jacob. When Jacob had cooked stew, Esau came in from the field and was famished, starving. So Esau says to Jacob, verse 30, please let me have a swallow of that red stuff there, for I am famished. Verse 31, Jacob says, first sell me your birthright. Sell me the rights of the firstborn, and I give you something to eat. Esau said, behold, I'm about to die. I'm so hungry. So of what use is a birthright to me if I'm a starve to death? And Jacob said, first swear to me that you'll give me your birthright, the rights of the firstborn. So he swore to him and sold his birthright to Jacob. Then Jacob gave Esau bread and lentil stew, and he ate and drank and rose and went on his way. Here it is. Thus Esau despised his birthright. Esau thought so little of his birthright, he was willing to give it up for some food. As far as Esau was concerned, stay with me, there was no connection between my birthright and my blessing. My birthright is over here and my blessing is over there. But when you read Hebrews chapter 12, verses 16 and 17, it says, don't be like the immoral, godless Esau who sold his birthright for food. In other words, the problem with Esau is he was only present oriented. He only wanted what he wanted now because he wasn't thinking about the future later. He says, I'm hungry now. I want some food now. Give it to me now. And I'll deal with later when later comes, because I'm starving right now. One of the problems we have among men is they're present oriented. I'm not happy now. I don't want the responsibility now. It's all about now. It's not all about now. It is about you passing forward the blessing that is the divine statement of God from you to you and through you, because you are future oriented. But far too many men are present oriented. And so because they do not think beyond themselves, they abandon their families, abandon their children, become irresponsible, refuse to turn around because they are abandoning the blessing, which is future oriented. He just wanted food now. He says, Father, bless me. Because that's what the father is supposed to do. He's supposed to pass it on. Pass on God to me and all the stuff that goes with that, but pass that on to me. Now, what did the blessing include? In chapter 27, we're told. He says, here's the blessing, my son. Verse 28 and 29, may God give you of the dew of heaven, of the fatness of earth, of the abundance of grain and wine. May people serve you and nations bow down to you. May you be master of your brethren, and may your mother's sons bow down to you. Cursed is he who curses you, and blessed are those who bless you. God reached all the way back to the Abrahamic covenant. Abraham passed it on to Isaac. Isaac is now passing it on to Jacob, where it should have been passed on to Esau, who turned away his birthright. The blessing was future inheritance from God. Please notice the language. May God do this. May God do that. May God do this. May God do that. See, that's where the blessing is missing. We're just saying, I want you to do this and I want you to do that. Oh, you want to be a doctor. You want to be a lawyer. You want to be an engineer. You want to be a teacher. Nothing wrong with that. But the blessing was what God would do. I want God.

0: wants for you. That was the blessing. Because it would happen because of God.
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0: At the heart of the blessing was passing on divine favor. Notice the content of the favor. The content of the favor is that God is going to set things up for you. God is going to go in front of you. And when he does that, you will be master, he says. People will serve you. Before there was a woman and before there was children, God told Adam to name things. Says, God brought the animals to Adam and whatever he named them, that was its name. And so when a man is operating under the blessing and under the covenant and under the rule of God, he gets to name things and master things within the sphere of his calling, not anything, within the sphere of what God brings. But God has to bring it. And when you bless the next generation, you're giving God permission to bring it for their good. Whenever you see a caterpillar, that's got a glorious future. Now, I know what you're looking at right now ain't much, but when that thing cocoons, it's going to be pretty and it's going to take flight. We got a generation of children who don't take flight. They're still crawling because they've never been blessed. They've never had the blessing stand over them to affirm them and to speak God into them, not just stuff for them, but God into them who will bring them the appropriate stuff. Your will must be more than stuff. My will must be more than stuff. It must be God and the transfer of divine favor. Now, that's a problem. The problem is, how do you reverse a curse into a blessing? Deuteronomy 25:5 says, God turns curses into blessings. Perhaps you were raised and you feel like you've been living under a curse as a man. You've been living not under divine favor as a man. God turns curses into blessings. I love the story of Jabez in 1 Chronicles chapter 4, verses 9 and 10. and his name means pain. Jabez means pain. He was in pain. Every time you called his name Jabez, he's hearing the word pain because that's what it means. It says he was born in pain. So he was living an unblessed life for whatever reason. And then he prayed this prayer, Lord, bless me indeed. Because even though he didn't have an earthly father to bless him, he had a heavenly father who could. And he said, bless me indeed. You know what he was saying? With indeed, I was made for more than this. I was made to be more than this. I was made to live a better life than this. I'm not satisfied with my human name, pain. He says, expand my borders. He was saying to God, I'm not satisfied. Give me more capacity. I was made for more than this. Oh, that you would be with me, he says. I can't do this without you. It's got to be God-centered. Keep me from evil. Put a restraining order on the devil. You know the beautiful part about that? It says, and God answered his prayer. And God answered his prayer. When I was growing up in Baltimore, we went duck pin bowling. I don't do much of that anymore. Duck pin bowling is with the small ball, not the big one you put your fingers in, and it's a small one in. And it was the Lafayette Bowling Alley. So once a month on Saturday, we would go there. Now, things were pretty rinky-dink back in the hood, okay? This wasn't high-class bowling. And a lot of the times, machines didn't fully work. So it wasn't sophisticated as today. And so pins, sometimes all of them wouldn't get picked up. So some would still be laying down. Other times, machine would pick them up and one would drop out of it and fall back down. I told you, this is the neighborhood, all right? So we went duck pin, but you know what? There was this guy. Now, you couldn't see him. All you could see is his feet. And all he went was from lane to lane picking up pins that the machine couldn't get. So he run into this lane, run into that lane, run into this lane. He picking up stuff that got knocked down and that the machine couldn't pick up, so the next person could bowl. I don't care how long you've been knocked down, I know somebody who can pick you back up and set you right again. Because he wants you to have the blessing. The forward-moving favor of God commuted to you so you can commute it to yours. I love all the Rockies, but really love Rocky Five. Rocky Five, Rocky is retired because he's gotten bruised and beaten. His eye is bad. He can't fight anymore in Rocky Five. He comes across a young, upcoming fighter named Tommy Gunn. And Tommy Gunn has admired Rocky Balboa as he followed his career. And so they meet and become friends. And he says to Rocky Balboa, Rocky, Italian Stallion, will you train me? Rocky said, boy, yeah, I can stay in the fight game by helping you. So yeah, I'll train you. So Rocky works with him. And Tommy Gunn goes up the ladder, up the ladder, up the ladder, and becomes the heavyweight champion of the world due to the influence of Rocky Balboa. The movie comes down to the last 15 minutes. The whole movie zeroes in on that last 15 minutes. See, Tommy Gunn has now become the champion of the world and has gotten to his head. So he's gotten a lot of money now, and he's gotten a lot of attention, a lot of notoriety in the news. So Tommy Gunn is living large, and he doesn't need Rocky anymore. In fact, he gets belligerent with Rocky. In that last 15 minutes, they're in a gathering, and Tommy Gunn hits Rocky Balboa's wife's husband, his brother-in-law. I mean, he clocks him and knocks him down because of some argument they were having. Then Tommy Gunn insults Rocky and insults Rocky's son. Then Tommy Gunn dares Rocky to do anything about it. Rocky tears off his shirt. And the rumble begins. They out in the street fighting each other. It's a street fight. The problem is Tommy Gunn is too young, too strong, and too fast. And so while Rocky is doing the best he can't keep up with this young guy. And so it comes down to a punch that Tommy Gunn throws, and he hits Rocky, and he sends Rocky down in the gutter, beaten man. While in the gutter, while down and out, Rocky remembers. Up on the screen above his head, it shows what he's thinking. So he thinks back to Rocky I and Rocky II. And he remembers Apollo Creed and how he fought and became champion of the world. And when he remembered Apollo Creed, he tried to get up, but he couldn't. Then he remembered Clubber Lang, Rocky III, and how Clubber Lang had beaten him, but how he fought back to win back the championship. And when he remembered, he tried to get up, but he couldn't. Then he remembered Ivan Drago and how he went over to Russia and defeated him on his own turf. And he remembered that, and he tried to get up, but he couldn't. But then he remembered somebody else. He remembered his old coach, Mickey. Now, Mickey had died in Rocky IV, but Mickey was already there. But he remembers Mickey. When Mickey was standing over him saying, "Get up, get up, because Mickey loves you." Now, that's when the music came on. Dum, dum, dum, dum, dum, dum, da, da, dum. Da da da da da da. Music comes on, and Rocky Balboa, he stands up. He shakes it off. Tommy Gunn is walking off in the distance. Rocky Balboa looks in the distance and says, "Yo, Tommy, one more round." He found strength he didn't have and power he didn't possess, and he was able to defeat the young buck. Why was he able to defeat him? Because he remembered somebody who had died, who had then come alive again to remind him of what he could do. I don't care how long you've been down in the gutter as a man, how long you've been defeated as a man. Jesus Christ is standing over you today saying, "Get up, get up, because Jesus loves you." So it's time to take your stand and be the man and father God has called you to be.
1: 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I hope you'll join us for that.

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3: This is American Family News. I'm Robert Thornton. A week-long preliminary hearing is now done in the case of the killing of Charlie Kirk. Prosecutors aim to show they have enough evidence against Tyler Robinson to proceed to a trial. The 23-year-old Robinson decided not to testify in the hearing. He's charged with aggravated murder in the September 10th assassination of Kirk on the Utah Valley University campus. Fox's Jessica Rosenthal has more on defense attorneys for Tyler Robinson challenging an FBI data analyst's findings.
4: Thursday, prosecutors put a state investigator on the stand who testified about finding DNA matching that of Tyler Robinson on the rifle used to kill Charlie Kirk. Today, attorneys for Robinson put ATF forensic expert Caitlin Oliver on the stand to downplay the evidence.
5: Correct. With forensic evidence, it's impossible to state with 100% certainty anything. That's why we report a likelihood ratio to speak to that uncertainty with a statistic.
4: The judge then watched surveillance video of the shooting and of the suspect's movements afterward, during which Kirk's widow Erica and Charlie's mother were seen crying in court. Jessica Rosenthal, Fox News.
3: A man was partially pulled out of an airplane window shortly after takeoff today on a flight from Greece to Germany, but nearby passengers got him back inside. A Greek hospital official said the 61-year-old was treated for neck and shoulder injuries and friction burns. Passengers told Greek media that they had heard a loud bang, oxygen mask dropped, and the plane began to lose altitude. A federal appeals court has ruled against Florida's Stop Woke Act, but not everyone agrees with the decision. Now a report from AFN's Chris Woodward.
6: The 2-1 ruling came from a panel of the U.S. Court of Appeals for the 11th Circuit. Also known as the Individual Freedom Act, the Stop Woke Act aimed to prohibit public college and university professors from teaching or endorsing 8 specific concepts related to race, sex, privilege, and systematic inequality. The appeals court affirmed a lower court's preliminary injunction, ruling that the law's restrictions on classroom instruction unconstitutionally restrict freedom of speech and violate academic freedom protected by the First Amendment. Jenna Ellis is a radio host and legal expert who lives in Florida. Ellis told AFN that the court got this wrong.
7: The First Amendment is not a catch-all to say that any speech in any context can never be prohibited.
6: To be clear, Ellis said the Stop Woke Act was not about discrimination.
7: It was actually anti-discrimination to say that professors and educators in these classrooms can't tell certain demographics, like specifically white people, that you are responsible and should carry guilt for some sort of oppression in a Marxist kind of worldview regime.
6: Florida can appeal the ruling. The state could request an en banc review that would involve the entire circuit hearing the case. Florida could also appeal directly to the U.S. Supreme Court. I'm Chris Woodward.
3: The Senate campaign for Texas State Representative James Tallarico said the Democrat nominee raised $30 million in the last 3 months, tripling the fundraising haul announced by his opponent, Texas Attorney General Ken Paxton. This according to the Christian Post. The Tallarico campaign said the donations came from over 780,000 people. Paxton thanked his supporters on Wednesday after announcing he raised $9 million in the same quarter. The music industry gets serious about AI-generated songs. More from Fox's Michelle Polino.
8: A new program for labeling AI music has been announced by a coalition of music industry trade groups led by the Recording Industry Association of America and the Global Recording Industry Group, IFPI. The labels are simple icons that distinguish between those that are AI-generated and AI-assisted, and they are designed to be adopted by digital music services, distributors, and others. The track labeling is voluntary. The program would be akin to how explicit music is currently labeled on services, that little e-box listed beside a track.
3: On Wall Street, stocks were up today. The Dow rose 150, the S&P added 32, and the NASDAQ was up 75. West Texas Intermediate crude was about $71 a barrel. Intense summertime heat is forecast to build over portions of the north central and western U.S. this weekend, while the heat lingers over the southeast. See more news at AFN.net.
9: The angel said, this same Jesus shall so come in like manners you've seen him go. You saw him leave physically, personally, bodily, literally, visibly from the Mount of Olives. That's the way he'll return. And this same Jesus is here called the Lord my God.
10: Welcome to Grace to You with John MacArthur on American Family Radio. You're probably already familiar with the extensive, vivid accounts of Christ's return as given in Daniel and Revelation, but they don't provide the whole picture. There are some gaps that still need to be filled. Well, today on Grace to You, John MacArthur is going to fill in those gaps as he continues his current series, The Return and Reign of Jesus Christ. John will unpack Zechariah chapter 14. It's a passage packed with details about Christ's return, details that are found nowhere else in the Bible. And now with a look at some amazing truths about the second coming, here's John.
9: The basic theme of the book of Zechariah, just to remind you, is the sweep of Israel's history from the time of Zechariah, when the nation returned from the Babylonian captivity, right on till the establishing of the millennial kingdom on earth. That is the subject of this 14th chapter, the establishing of the millennial kingdom. Now, as we come to the 14th chapter, we really come to the climax, the final establishment of the millennial kingdom, the end of human history, as it were. So what do we have then in the first three verses? We have the nations assembled to war against Palestine. The city has been taken and plundered. The spoil is being divided in the city. Half of the people remain, and all of a sudden the Lord arrives to fight. And let's go to verse 4 and see where he arrives first. And his feet shall stand in that day on the Mount of Olives, which is before Jerusalem, on the east. Verse 5, and ye shall flee to the valley of the mountains. It's called the valley of my mountains in the Hebrew. It's the valley of my mountains. In other words, there was one mountain there and no valley, but I made a valley and two mountains by splitting it. He formed it by splitting olive. It's his valley, his mountains. And they'll flee through that channel, for the valley of the mountains shall reach unto Azel. Now, the word Azel in Hebrew means near, and it is apparent that in that period of time, the location very near to Israel on the east was an area known as Azel, sometimes spelled A-Z-A-L, sometimes A-Z-E-L. And what he's saying is that the valley is going to split wide open right up near the city. So you don't have to run a long way down and up any hills to get to that open channel of escape. That thing is going to split right open right up near the city so that there'll be immediate access. And they'll flee, for the valley of the mountains will reach to Azel. Yea, you shall flee as you fled from before the earthquake in the days of Uzziah, king of Judah. Now, we don't know much about that earthquake. Amos 1:1 talks about it. But we don't know much about it. But apparently it was an awful earthquake and the people had to flee. And so he says you're going to flee in that day just like you fled at the time of the earthquake in Uzziah's day. And then this has got to be the greatest. And the Lord my God shall come. People, that is a great statement of the deity of Jesus Christ. You get that? It is his feet on the Mount of Olives. The angel said, this same Jesus shall so come in like manners you've seen him go. You saw him leave physically, personally, bodily, literally, visibly from the Mount of Olives. That's the way he'll return. And this same Jesus is here called the Lord my God. He's going to come. And he sees at the end of verse 5, the Lord my God shall come, and watch this, and all the saints with thee. In other words, when Jesus comes, he will be accompanied by the saints. What I'm saying is that you're going to be there. Say, you sure about that? I'm absolutely sure you're going to be there. Because in 1 Thessalonians chapter 3, verse 13, it says this, even at the coming of our Lord Jesus Christ with all his saints. Now, wait a minute. What are you talking about, Paul? Well, I'm talking about you, to the end that he may establish your hearts unblameable in holiness before God, even our Father, at the coming of our Lord Jesus Christ with all his saints. He's saying, I want you to be ready for that time. I want you to be a part of that. You say, well, it seems to me he's just indicating for us to be ready. Where do we get to be a part of it? Well, to complete Paul's thought, you have to go to Colossians chapter 3, verse 4. It says this, when Christ, who is our life, shall appear, that is, at his manifestation, then shall ye also appear with him in glory. In Jude, verse 14, it says, behold, the Lord comes with 10,000s of his saints. Now watch this. At this very time, back in Zechariah, at this very time when Christ comes, and all the saints are with him riding on the white horses with the white robes, and this fantastic glory comes out of heaven. At this very time, I believe the remaining remnant of Israel, the remnant of Israel is going to look up, and they're going to see him whom they, what? Pierced. And they're going to mourn for him as an only son. And it is precisely at this moment that the events of chapter 12 take place. When they look on him whom they've pierced, when a fountain of blessing is opened, when they repent. Now you say, well, then it's going to take a little while for him to get here. Well, I don't know. But I think at the moment that this occurs, when this thing begins to unfold, whatever the time gap is, whatever it takes for people to repent, when it begins to happen, the remnant is going to turn to Christ, and the events of chapter 12, verse 4 to chapter 13, verse 2 slip right into this point. And this is a fantastic day. Look, there are some more changes in nature. Quickly, verse 6. I'm going to read you the proper rendering. It shall come to pass in that day there will be no light. The luminaries will fade. In other words, when Jesus comes, all of the stars and the suns of heaven are going to go out. The heaven is going to just be black. All the lights are going to go out. Now, this is discussed all over the Old Testament. This is not something just extracted out of this one text. Repeatedly, the Old Testament talks about the day when God changes the patterns of heaven. Isaiah 13:9, the day of the Lord comes, cruel with wrath and anger. The stars of heaven and the constellations thereof shall not give their light. The sun shall be darkened in its going forth, and the moon shall not cause its light to shine. Isaiah 24 talks about it. Joel 3 talks about it. Matthew 24 talks about it. And maybe the most clear passage is Revelation 6, 12 to 14, where it says the lights of heaven go out, the heaven is rolled up like a scroll, the stars fall out of the sky like figs overripe when the tree is shaken, the whole place goes black, and in the midst of the blackness comes the blazing revelation of Jesus Christ with all his saints. Now, I believe this is really going to happen. Literally. And at that moment, Israel's going to turn and look, and they're going to believe, and they're going to turn to their Messiah. They're going to be wonderfully saved and spared judgment and gathered into the kingdom. You say, what does the rest of the world do? They cry for the mountains and the rocks, fall on us and hide us from the face of him that sits on the throne and from the wrath of the Lamb. The unbelievers scream in fear and terror. But the remnant is redeemed. The nation is redeemed. The next verse gives us another thought of the uniqueness of the day. It shall be one day, and the word in Hebrew, one, here means one day, the only one of its kind. One unique.

0: blazing glory.
1: And then when he comes, of course, his whole blazing glory will fill the kingdom, fill the earth. He will arise, says Malachi, the Son of Righteousness with healing in his beams. Here he comes, the blazing Son of Righteousness with healing in his beams, blazing out of heaven. And for all who fall under that light in faith, there will be instant salvation. For all who curse the light, judgment. And it shall be, verse 8 says, in that day, that the living waters shall go out from Jerusalem, half of them toward the former sea, half of them toward the hinder sea. In summer and winter shall it be. Jerusalem's going to be dramatically changed. You know what's going to happen? Right in the middle of Jerusalem, which is Mount Moriah, where the temple would be, right in the middle, underneath that rock that's there, somehow God's going to crack open the ground and create a gushing spring that's going to send rivers running both directions, east and west. One toward the Dead Sea to the east, and one toward the west. And I believe this is real water. Because Isaiah says the desert will blossom like a what? Like a rose. Now people say, boy, you better get over there and see if there's water under there. Prove this. Doesn't need to be water under there. God can create it at the time he needs it. And I think it's a picture too of how blessing is going to flow. Jerusalem will become the center of the world and blessing will just flow in all directions. What an incredible time. So we see the coming of the day of the Lord. Now, very rapidly, the rest of the chapter will flow. Verse 9 begins the crowning of the Lord as king. We've seen the coming of the day of the Lord. Now, the crowning of the Lord as king. The first thing that happens when he arrives, he's going to have a coronation. Verse 9, and the Lord shall be king over all the earth. In that day shall there be one Lord and his name one. Listen, the Lord is not only going to be the king in heaven, but in that day he's going to be the king on earth. He will not be king de jure, that is by right, but he will be king de facto, that is in fact. This is a promised reality. The king is coming, and he is going to be king. And in that day it says he'll be king. Now watch this. And there will be one Lord and his name one. Do you know how many religions there'll be in the world in the kingdom? One, that's all. Just one. Anybody who begins to start another will be dealt with by the rod of iron with which Christ rules. Read Revelation 19. The worldwide monotheism, one religion, all of the systems of Satan are over. And the absolutely unique and incomparable one God, the only wise God and our Savior, the Lord Jesus Christ, the Word made flesh, Him and Him alone will the world worship. And so in that day there'll be one Lord and his name will be one. Verse 10. And this says what happens when the kingdom is set up. All the land shall be turned like the Arabah, from Geba to Rimmon, south of Jerusalem. And it shall be lifted up and inhabited in its place from Benjamin's gate unto the place of the first gate, unto the corner gate, and from the tower of Hananel unto the king's wine presses. Now let me show you. This is absolutely fantastic. You say, I didn't notice. It is. Verse 10. Now watch. The land shall be turned like the Arabah. When Christ comes, this tremendous earthquake takes place, and he creates this valley running east. Mount Moriah somehow is split, and water starts to flow every place. The judgment of the nations takes place. And as a result of this great earthquake, this is fantastic, the entire terrain, now watch this, from Geba, which is way in the north, to Rimmon, which is way in the south, is going to become like the Arabah. You say, well, what is the Arabah? Listen, the Arabah is the name of the valley that is the deepest valley in the world. It runs from way south of the Dead Sea, way south, where it may be as high in some places as 300 feet above sea level, down to the Dead Sea where it is 1,300 feet below sea level, and all the way to the Sea of Galilee, where at the Sea of Galilee it is 650 feet below sea level. It is the lowest, longest, flattest valley in the world. It is the flattest valley, obviously, of any valley that low, because it's the only valley that low. And what he's saying is this, now watch this, that all the terrain around Jerusalem, from Geba on the north to Rimmon on the south is going to be flattened and lowered.

0: to be made like that valley so that Jerusalem will literally stick up like a solitaire diamond on a ring. That's what he's saying. Incredible. And then he's going to rebuild that city. And he gives the dimensions here from Benjamin's gate. And I'm not going to tell you where all these are. They're different places on the north and the northeast and the northwest and the southwest and so forth. But he's going to give it back its dimensions that it once knew in its glory, see. It's not going to be some little village like it was in Zechariah's time. He's going to make it like some huge diamond. And on that flat plateau will exist the throne of Jesus Christ. I mean, that's going to be someday, isn't it? Fabulous. The whole land made flat and Jerusalem lifted up. In the middle of the verse, Jerusalem shall be lifted up. And it says, inhabited in its place. And the implication of the Hebrew is peacefully inhabited. What a day. And in verse 11, and men shall dwell in it, and there shall be no more utter destruction, but Jerusalem shall be safely inhabited. No more destruction, no more curse. Why? Well, no more idolatry, no more apostasy, and so there's no more curse. That's coronation day. Not only is the Lord crowned, but the city is crowned, and it becomes the jewel of the earth, and Christ is crowned king and sits on the throne in that city. What a day. So, the coming of the day of the Lord and the crowning of the Lord as king. Thirdly, the conquest of the nations. Now, having done this, there is the matter of the judgment of the nations. Verse 12. And this shall be the plague with which the Lord will smite all the peoples that have fought against Jerusalem. Their flesh shall consume away while they stand on their feet, and their eyes shall consume away in their sockets, and their tongue shall consume away in their mouth. And it shall come to pass in that day that a great tumult from the Lord shall be among them, and they shall lay hold every one on the hand of his neighbor, and his hand shall rise up against the hand of his neighbor, and Judah also shall fight at Jerusalem. Stop right there. And we've seen some glorious positive results, and he has to say, but let me remind you what's going to happen to the godless people. Three things. First, a deadly plague. A deadly plague. It's just incredible. This plague in verse 12, with which the Lord will smite the people, will cause their flesh to consume away while they stand on their feet, and their eyes shall consume away in their sockets, and their tongue shall consume away in their mouth. That really constitutes the judgment of the nations. Those are the ones that he says depart into everlasting punishment. While the others who are the remnant, who have seen him and believed, are the sheep. And he says to them, come and inherit what? The kingdom prepared for you. So the first thing is a terrible plague. And then he adds to another thing that's going to happen. And I don't know the sequence of these things, and I don't know all how it fits together, but it'll come to pass in that day that a great tumult from the Lord, and the word tumult means a confusion or consternation. And they'll confuse themselves, and they literally will lay hold everyone on the hand of his neighbor, and his hand shall rise up against the hand of his neighbor. And then thirdly, there's going to be a superhuman strength given to Judah. Judah shall fight at Jerusalem. Somehow God is going to give to Judah a great strength, and Judah is going to fight and win. So a plague for some, a confused suicide by the nations, and a superhuman strength given to Judah. And the results, in verse 14, the tables are turned immediately. And here are these nations counting all their booty. The reverse occurs. The wealth of all the nations round about shall be gathered together, gold and silver and apparel in great abundance. In other words, the wealth of all the nations is going to be gathered and brought into the hands of God's people. And the plague, he adds in verse 15, will even touch the horse and the mule and the camel and the ass and the beasts. It'll be in the tents. And so there's going to be a plague that not only takes care of the people, but all their possessions and animals and everything. Lastly, the character of the kingdom. It shall come to pass that everyone that is left of all the nations, and I believe this is going to be the believing remnant out of the nation. They were believing, or else they turned when Christ came. But these people from the nations will go up from year to year to worship the King, the Lord of hosts, and keep the Feast of Tabernacles. You see, the Feast of Tabernacles celebrated the time when God tabernacled with Israel in the wilderness. And here it is fulfilled, you see. In that day, God comes down and His glory again tabernacles with His people. And so they celebrate that feast again. Annually, the people of the world are going to come to keep the feast. And it shall be, verse 17, that whoever will not come of all the families of the earth to Jerusalem to worship the King, the Lord of hosts, even upon them shall be no rain. In other words, if people from nations don't come, if nations rebel, God's going to turn off the rain and it won't rain. And if it doesn't rain, they'll have a drought. And if they have a drought, they're going to have a disaster. And there'd be one nation that'd say, we don't mind if it doesn't rain. We don't depend on rain. And that nation would be Egypt. But the Lord says in verse 18, if the family of Egypt goes not up and come not that have no rain, there shall be the plague with which the Lord will smite the nations that come not up to keep the Feast of Tabernacles. He says, if the rain doesn't get you, the plague will. This shall be the punishment of Egypt and the punishment of all nations that come not up to keep the Feast of Tabernacles. And then he concludes, I love this. In that day, this is so beautiful, get this. In that day, there shall be upon the bells of the horses, holiness unto the Lord. And the pots in the Lord's house shall be like the bulls before the altar. Yes, every pot in Jerusalem and in Judah shall be holiness unto the Lord of hosts. And all they that sacrifice shall come and take of them and boil in them. And in that day, there shall be no more a Canaanite in the house of the Lord of hosts. Now, I want you to get this. This is literally fantastic. Watch. See the little phrase in verse 20, holiness unto the Lord? That phrase was very special. That phrase was engraved in one place in Israel's history. The high priest Aaron had a turban. On the front of his turban was a gold plate. And engraved on that gold plate were the words, holiness unto the Lord. What did it mean? It meant that there was something about that man that set him apart from every other man. He was an uncommon man. He was especially holy. He was unique. There was no one like this high priest. Holiness unto the Lord. But he says, in that day, every single thing that exists is going to be just as holy as the high priest. Even the little bells that ding on the horses are going to say, holiness unto the Lord. You see? Fantastic, isn't it? I mean, that's going to be a holy kingdom. It isn't going to be like it is in the world today. There aren't just going to be a few holy folks. It's going to be a holy world in that day. And even the bells on the horses are going to say holiness to the Lord. And even the common pots and pans are going to be just as sacred as the altar bowls, he says. There'll be no secular and sacred in that world. There'll only be the sacred. Just think of this. Take every single thing in our society that isn't sacred and subtract it, and you've got the kingdom. What would they advertise in the paper? What would you do for entertainment? I wonder how many programs would be on TV. Even the horses' bells will be holy. Even the pots and pans. Then he closes by saying, and there won't even be a Canaanite in the place. You say, what's he got against Canaanites? Why does he say that? The word Canaanite, beloved, is a byword. It's an epithet. It's a title. It's a figure of speech referring to a morally and spiritually unclean person. The Canaanites were unclean, morally and spiritually. And the word Canaanite became a proverb in Israel for a degenerate person. In the kingdom, there won't be a degenerate person. What a time. What a time. Anybody who comes along that way, the Lord will judge. And the whole world will be holiness unto the Lord. You know, the Lord wants a holy people, doesn't He? He's called His church to be holy. couldn't help but think of Ephesians 5 where he says, husband, love your wives as Christ loved the church and gave himself for it that he might present it to himself as a holy church, spotless, without blemish. He wants a holy church. He wants a holy people. And in that day, he's going to have it.
1: You're listening to Grace to You, the Bible teaching ministry of John MacArthur. John's current study is called The Return and Reign of Jesus Christ. Well, friend, after 3 weeks digging into the prophecies of Zechariah, you may have been surprised by how much the prophet said about the end times. While the books of Daniel and Revelation have some better-known descriptions of Christ's second coming, Zechariah fills in some key gaps. And if you don't understand this book, you won't understand what God has told us about his plans for the world. I raised that point with John a few years back. Here's what he said in response.
2: You know, Phil, no book is superfluous. No book is a throwaway book. You know, you remember, was it Martin Luther who said James was a right straw-y epistle?
1: Yeah.
2: He didn't like James.
1: I think he came to like it better.
2: Yeah, he did. But I suppose most of the people we're talking to right now and have been talking to for the last 3 weeks have never in their life read the book of Zechariah thoughtfully. Maybe in a scripture reading, they kind of read through it.
1: Yeah.
2: Most Christians wouldn't stop long enough to go in it. They'd be confused by maybe the first chapter. So they have lost the profound blessing of the rich truths that are revealed there. Just the thought that Israel will one day in the future look on the one whom they've pierced and mourn for him as an only son.
1: Yeah, that's one of the most poignant texts.
2: It is. And you know what that actually says? They will look on me, God says, and mourn for him as the only son. So they will. He is saying me and the son are one, the deity of Christ. There's so much in this book. It's sad to think that people have missed this.
1: That's right, friend. This series on the last few chapters of Zechariah examines the hope of every Christian, Christ's second coming. It's a great resource for a new believer, or maybe to go through with your small group. 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Now, for the entire Grace to You staff, I'm Phil Johnson. Remember to watch Grace to You television this Sunday on DirecTV Channel 378, and then be back next week when John MacArthur looks at what death means for the believer and for the unbeliever. In both cases, the end is not the end. That's the title of the study John begins next week. Don't miss the next half hour of Unleashing God's Truth, one verse at a time, on Grace to You.
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6: Hi, This is Jim Scudder. Welcome to In Grace, or welcome back. If you are a regular listener, we appreciate you so much. And we are so thankful for those of you that travel with In Grace. We recently returned from a cruise in Alaska, and so many of you listen on different radio stations and our podcasts. What a privilege it was to get to know you, to talk with you, to share Alaska with you and some great creation speakers. And I just absolutely love hearing from our In Grace friends around the country and around the world. And listen, today I have a very special friend joining me. This is a little different. This isn't preaching today. I'm going to be interviewing a wonderful man by the name of Carl Kirby. Carl used to be an air traffic controller, and I'm a pilot, so I really appreciate him, what he and his colleagues used to do. He was a Chicago traffic controller, so it's like really, really, really fast-paced. You're dealing with the lives of hundreds of people. And I heard him once he transitioned to a creation ministry and a creation speaker. I'm like, this guy can communicate, and he does it so well to the younger generation. We're going to sit down and talk today about how can we not lose the next generation? And I think when we give up in Genesis, we give up the next generation. So you're going to hear this interview today, and it'll be awesome. I also invite you to come on a tour of Noah's Ark. We have a video series where we toured the big ark out in northern Kentucky with Answers in Genesis. I'd love to send this video series to you, and this is for your gift of any amount to In Grace. 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Well, I'm joined today by Carl Kirby. Carl, great to see you.
4: Oh, Pastor Jim, thank you, sir. What a blessing to be with you.
6: And we're thinking back of how long we've been friends, yeah. And it's been a while.
4: It has. Yeah, I think 2011, 2010, somewhere in there. Hmm. I know a good friend, Dr. Ken Funk, introduced us, and I've just been blessed, man. Thank you so much. You've helped us so much over the years, and I sincerely appreciate that.
6: Your ministry is to promote creation, but not just creation. You're trying to give answers to young people. Mm. It's a very important segment,
4: yeah,
6: of people. Young people leave the church, and there's a reason why. It's because they're not getting answers to their life questions, and that's where you've come in, and you've really geared toward young people with Reasons for Hope.
4: Yeah, we sure tried. I put it like this. When it comes to our faith, we need to know it, live it, and share it. Because look, I've been around a long time now, and I know a lot of people that are really smart, have great answers. But if your life and your lips aren't in sync, that's called hypocrisy, number one attack against Christianity, right? So not only do you need to know why you believe what you believe, but then your life has to reflect that. But guess what? You can live a perfect life. You can have all the answers. But if you don't ever talk about Jesus, then it's all worthless. And so to me, we have to have all three of those pieces. And that's what we try to communicate to this younger generation. They don't need to be ashamed of their faith. And as a matter of fact, when you truly love the Lord your God with all your heart, soul, mind, strength, and notice mind is in there just as much as the heart, the emotions, that changes everything. And I see that with this younger generation as well as the more mature generation. When you can get them sold out, good things happen. And that's what we're trying to do.
6: I was a pastor at a different church, and I had a family come to me and say, you've got to hear this guy, Carl Kirby. And you had done a talk, and I think you might still do it, the bottom strip.
4: Yeah, Genesis, the bottom strip of the Christian faith.
6: So, and why they came to me about this is because I'm a pilot, and you were air traffic control.
4: Yeah.
6: And so you were always the voice that was telling us, you know, giving us guidance, giving us direction, helping us out. And you worked at Chicago Approach, Chicago TRACON, which is the top professional team in ATC. You guys, I mean, to keep it all straight and what is going where. So what is the bottom strip?
4: You know, it's interesting. I learned that at O'Hare. I was a controller for over 24 years. And the last 8.5 years of my career, I was at O'Hare. And when you came to O'Hare, the first thing they told you was, everything you know about air traffic control, I was like, yeah. The guy pulled the Chicago attitude on me, right? Is forget about it. And I was like, forget about it? What do you mean forget about it? It's like, because Carl, if you don't forget about it, you're not going to make it here at O'Hare. And you had to learn a very specific approach to working air traffic, which was totally different than every other place that I'd been for 16 years. I mean, I had 16 years of experience. And the bottom strip is for a radar controller. You get a strip of paper every time you get an airplane. And on that strip of paper, it has the call sign, the type of aircraft, the equipment that they have, where they're going from, where they're going to. So it gives you all the information that you need to do your job. And every time you get another plane, you get another strip of paper. Well, as an approach controller, you'll get a stack of planes, say 10 of them, 12, 14. I mean, it can get crazy, right? That one that you have at the bottom, that's the one that's the closest to the airport. So when an aircraft is like 8 miles from the airport, you got maybe, you know, a minute and a half to deal with him. But the guy up at the top, he's 50 miles away. You got a lifetime to deal with that guy. He's at least 4 or 5 minutes to deal with him, right? And in my world, that was a lifetime. So when you get crazy busy as a controller, there's a couple things that happen. Number one, you can start speaking really quickly. And number two, you can just lose the picture. Mm. And I've experienced both of those. And speaking quickly isn't that good if the person receiving isn't understanding and can comply with the instructions that you've given. So you had to learn how to not only speak quickly, but do it in a way that was understandable. Mm-hmm. And if you started losing the picture, you started down at the bottom, and then you would work your way up to get to the rest of the aircraft. But you didn't work all the way through all 14 aircraft. You'd only work through about four. Then you'd get back down to the bottom and make sure that the instructions that you had given were being followed. Mm-hmm. And that's how you got back in control. And I think that we can do the same thing as a Christian. What is the bottom strip of our faith? And it's Genesis. If you could trust Genesis, you can sell out for John. And that's the key to me, is getting a generation to understand that God's word is true from the very first verse all the way to the end. We have nothing to be ashamed of and nothing that we need to be afraid of. We can trust God's word completely. And when you do, it changes everything.
6: So when they, I think they might have given me a VHS or something of you, and I'm like watching this, like, this is amazing. This guy, you know, because I had such high respect for Chicago approach, because I flew through there a number of times, and like, the pilots better be on their A game on the radio, because there wasn't much patience. You know what I mean? they would chew you out. Well, because you're putting hundreds of lives in danger. So like, and your job had to be so stressful. I don't know how you did it, but I knew you were a good communicator, because only, you know, the best would arrive at Chicago approach. So when you say the Genesis is the bottom strip, right, it is the most important, and everything's built. If I can trust Genesis, I can trust John.
4: Right.
6: Why are we giving up so much ground on Genesis? And a lot of it's, there really wasn't a historical Adam or Eve, right, or God used evolution to create all these things. Like, we're giving up so much ground that the whole Bible is built on that ground.
4: Absolutely.
6: It's like, well, what do we have if we don't have a good foundation? What do we have as Christians?
4: I got a buddy that says if the foundation is cracked, then the structure is jacked. And I'm going to say that's exactly true when it comes to our faith. And I don't understand why we want to give up that ground. I think in many ways it's because I throw numbers out, right? The average time a young person spends in school is like 900 hours a year. 80 to 85% of the Christian homes send their children to government schools to be trained by the world to think like the world. Then we wonder why they go to the world. This is why, folks, man, if you're listening, the college that y'all have, the school that y'all have, it is so vitally important that we have schools that are going to spend 900 hours a year teaching a generation how to apply their faith in a world gone crazy. But when you send that child to that 900 hours where they're learning a system that totally undermines the word of God, it's reinforced with 936 hours a year of video games. These are just the standard numbers, right? And then the 1,064 hours of screen time, which, by the way, that number's going up. What are the messages that they are getting in those places? So I think the reason we're losing a generation is because we never had them. They were grown up in a system of box checking of, okay, we do this, we do this, we do this. But then when it really comes time to own it on their own, well, who's really done the training? Well, we brought them to Sunday school. Great, an hour a week. You really think you're going to overcome 900 hours a year, very focused indoctrination? Oh, we came to Wednesday evening service. Okay, 2 hours a week? I'll give you three. If you're not teaching application, then that's you're gonna lose every time. The world is teaching application, and we've been teaching stories. I think that it's time for us to flip that script. We need to teach how to take the faith and deal with the real issues that you're getting confronted with, because when you do that, you have answers. They just happen to be different than what the world's telling you.
6: And I want to get into more of how your ministry is focused toward young people, teenagers. And we'll also be talking with you tomorrow, so we're going to have time then as well. But let's talk about Genesis, and if you give up on the age of the earth, let's say, and go through all of the other problems that if you pull out that one, let's say domino, how many other things do we have problems with? So people, Genesis, if you naturally read it as real history, as most, you know, Hebrew scholars will tell you, Genesis is a narrative of real history. But then you have to fit in the world's paradigm of millions and millions of years. So then they add in millions of years into Genesis, and there's various ways of doing that. What are the things that you affect once you've added in those millions of years?
4: It's easier to ask what don't you affect. But I'll give you the major one that I use this with the people that come up and challenge me. And I just, again, I try to keep things very understandable and straightforward. I'd never try to be mean-spirited, but sometimes I think we just have to be straight. And I'll just ask them, fill in the blank for me, please. You're a Christian? Yes. Okay, then fill in the blank for me. The wages of sin is? And what do you think they say 99.9% of the time? No, 100% of the time, death. And then I laugh at them. I was like, come on, man. You're kidding me. You cannot believe that the wages of sin is death if you're telling me that the earth is 3.2 billion years old, because I'll take you down to the local museum. We'll look at fossils that are 100, 200, 300 million years old. Are you telling me that Adam lived 300 million years ago? You know that Adam did live 300 million years ago. What's a fossil? It's a dead thing. So don't tell me the wages of sin is death, because I will take you and show you physical evidence, which I don't believe. Make that very clear. I will show you physical evidence that disproves that.
7: 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You can also write to us at In Grace, P.O. Box 9, Lake Zurich, Illinois, 60047.
4: If we don't get a generation to understand that by compromising in Genesis, we are throwing away the whole reason that Jesus Christ came and died on a cross, we're going to lose. This is how vitally important it is, because Christ died on a cross because the wages of sin is death. Now, the comebacks that I get, well, that's just dealing with spiritual death. No, God said, from dust you came, dust you shall return. That's physical death right there. Well, that's just dealing with the death of man. No, Romans is very clear. The whole of creation groaneth and travaileth because of man's sin. So you can't just kind of compartmentalize. The death that God mentioned is physical, and it is also spiritual. When you read that phrase in Genesis, in the day that you eat of the fruit, you're going to die. It's literally a phrase that says, dying, you're going to die, you're going to die, you're going to die till you die. And guess what? The older I get, the more I know I'm dying. I am breaking down, man. But the physical process is over time. That's why Adam lived for many longer years after that, because they were created genetically perfect to live forever. But the day that they sinned, the physical process began, but they died immediately spiritually. And that's what we see in Genesis, is that, yes, we died immediately, but then the physical process began. So it is vitally important to even communicate why Christ did what he did on the cross. If you lose that, it really does lose a lot of meaning.
6: Well, you have the next major thing in Genesis. You have, of course, creation, but then you have the flood. And I think it's a misinterpretation of the fossil layers or the sedimentary layers that have given people this idea that we need millions of years. Mm-hmm. I think originally the millions of years were added into to make the idea of Darwinian evolution plausible.
4: Yeah.
6: But, you know, it's so ingrained in our society, in our museums, go to the Grand Canyon and they explain the millions of years for each of those layers to form. So how do we know, let's say the Grand Canyon, how do we know that that didn't take millions of years to form any road, but happened rapidly?
4: Boy, I tell you, take a trip down the river. If you guys ever do another one, you got to go with these guys, because I'm telling you, when you get down there and you look at the rocks literally cry out. The guy did what he said that he did, the way that he said that he did it. Somebody that wants to tell me slow gradual process formed that. Well, first of all, I'll tell you that even the secular scientists don't believe that anymore, because the Kaibab Plateau is elevated, and you have a river that ran through this elevated plateau. Nah, doesn't happen. So even the evolutionary scientists will tell you that there was a major breach that ripped through there, and the canyon got ripped out in a matter of hours and days. I'm in agreement. Now, if you think it's slow and gradual, well, I'll give you a simple illustration. When we take the trips, we take people about 182 river miles, and then we helicopter out. The Grand Canyon goes even further than that. At its widest point, it's 18 miles wide, and it's over a mile in depth. That's a lot of dirt moving. Well, if you think that Colorado River moved that much dirt, at the end of the Grand Canyon, you should find a delta with all the sediment that has been moved by that river over all the millions of years. You should find it. Guess what you don't find? You don't find it. You don't find that sediment anywhere, because what happened is what scientists are now thinking very rapidly. It ripped through there, took it out, and so all that sediment has been taken out into the ocean off the West Coast.
6: So we're looking for something global, water-related. What is there? Could there be anything in the Bible
4: gradual.
6: Yeah. Is there anything in the Bible? Yeah, there is. Yep, there's a narrative of this global flood. And people that, even Christians, will compromise on the flood. Friend of mine, he's an amazing guy. I truly love him, and I think he's great on most things. He's an archaeologist. But at least when I first met him, he believed in a regional flood. And I said, hey, so if this was a regional flood, he said, somewhere in the Black Sea area, why build an ark?
4: Yeah.
6: Exactly. Why bring the animals to the
4: migrate?
6: Just go over there.
4: Yeah.
6: And he looked at me like, oh. You know, it's like brilliant minds sometimes, if we've been taught something or we hear something, we don't critically think about it.
4: Yeah.
6: So I think Christians really are critical thinkers.
4: Amen.
6: Because we're looking at the evidence, and we're looking at it through the lens of the scriptures. Amen. And it actually is perfect. That's what you do with Reasons for Hope. Tell us a little bit more about that. And then tomorrow we'll start by talking more about your ministry and what God is doing through you, Carl Kirby.
4: Well, again, we're trying to focus on a younger generation and men. I'll be honest. I love doing men's conferences as well, because I get discouraged when I have young people coming to me and asking me questions, and then I'll ask them, do you ask your father this? So many homes don't have dads anymore. Mm-hmm. And that breaks my heart. Mm-hmm. And number two, no, we don't really talk to our dad. Dad, you got to get involved with your young people. You need to be the hero to your child. And they want answers. I'm telling you right now, they want answers. So when they come up, the goal in my heart is to get them excited about their faith, to show them that the Word of God is true and trustworthy. If they don't know the Lord, to show them that what they have seen, the caricatures that they have seen of Christians and Christianity and the various mediums that they get are not, in fact, what is real. And so trying to flip a switch on them, we'll do unique things. Like, we use our debunked videos, animated, fast-paced type things, because unfortunately, this younger generation has a 2.2 second attention span. So I can't get up in front of them and, today, we're going to discuss. They're gone.
6: You know what? How long are those debunked videos?
4: 3.5 to 5 minutes, because that's the sweet spot.
6: Yeah.
4: You got to just hit them and go, man.
6: So how can people find them? Those videos.
4: Thank you. If you download our app, just search for 5 letters, R-F-O-R-H, on your app store. You can get them there. You can go to debunked.org on the internet, and all the debunked are on there. 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And it's all free. We give it all away.
6: So these are things that let's say you have a parent, grandparent, and uncle listening to this program, but they have a, you know, a child, grandchild, niece, nephew. These are really good resources for those young people.
8: Amen. And to me, I call them conversation starters because I want to use the video as the bad guy. Somebody says, well, there's nothing wrong with abortion. Hey, can I show you a short video and you tell me what you think about it? Mm-hmm. Make the video the bad guy and then have a good conversation. Mm-hmm. That's the whole goal.
6: Yeah, and you're encouraging dads to be engaged. And I think sometimes the dads are like, I don't know. Mm-hmm. Good arguments against abortion or whatever. But so use the video. The video is going to teach dad while in creating questions and talking points and stuff with kids.
8: Yeah. And if you go onto the website, the debunk.org website, we have more resources on there to help you feel even more comfortable to answer the questions, because that's the whole goal. The goal is to get, again, people excited about their faith and knowing that they have nothing to be ashamed of. I know I say that a lot, but we really need it, because I see a lot of people who are, to me, just ashamed of being a Christian. I'm like, nah, I am not ashamed, bro. I am so blessed that God has done what he's done in my life, and I want other people to know about it.
6: Yeah, something you say to me when we're done with a conversation, or you, I'm sure, say to a lot of people, is stay bold.
8: Yeah.
6: So why is that so important that we stay bold?
8: You know, it's so funny that you bring that up, because when I started signing letters after I became a Christian, I would always sign it, stay bold, but it was not for that other person. It was a reminder to me. Mm. I really, honestly, that's where it started, was it was a reminder to me that, Carl, if you're going to preach these things, you better live these things. So I'd always write, stay bold, because it reminded me to not just do lip service to my faith, to really genuinely live it out. Because I grew up around guys with one name, Crusher, Bruiser, Mauler, Assassin, right? So
6: my dad have to start. We got to start with that tomorrow. Okay, so tomorrow, folks, you're gonna tune into In Grace and find out why he just said that, because I know the story. Yeah. It's amazing, but I mean, boldness.
8: Yeah,
6: if we have truth and we have God on our side, who is all powerful, we really should not be intimidated.
8: Amen. Amen. That's the key. If you truly believe it with all your heart, soul, mind, strength, it will impact the way that you live out your life.
6: Yeah. And you talked about the reason kids are leaving church, or teens are leaving church, is because of hypocrisy. We need to be the opposite of hypocrisy.
8: Amen.
6: We need to be people that are really living out what the scriptures are telling us and staying bold and all of that.
8: They are watching us and they are learning. Mm-hmm. And so that's my encouragement to folks. Really live out what you say you believe, and it will impact this generation. I'm telling you, it will.
6: What a delight it was to sit down and talk with Carl, and we are going to learn more about his upbringing as a son of a wrestler tomorrow on In Grace. Hey, right before we go, I want to send you a video series, The Tour of Noah's Ark. When you start to see the full-size Ark of Answers in Genesis, you're going to really, and you also understand the kinds, the animal kinds, it all starts to sound a lot less like a fairy tale and more like something that really happened. Of course, we know it did, but you need to show this to your kids and your grandkids. A Tour of Noah's Ark, myself and Bodie Hodge, the son-in-law of Ken Ham, we do a four-part series walking through this incredible museum full-size ark. 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
12: For American Family News, I'm Robert Thornton. Israel has shared fresh intelligence with the United States, alleging that Iran recently devised a new specific plot to assassinate President Donald Trump. More from Fox's David Spunt.
13: Israel, according to the Wall Street Journal, warned the United States about this plot to kill President Trump. Here he is earlier this week about the overall threat.
14: You know what? I may be gone too, because I'm their number one target. It's out all over the place. I'm their number one because they're scum. Well, I'm number one, so I don't know. I can't tell you that, but I don't really care because I'm doing my job.
13: The Wall Street Journal reported that Israel recently shared an intelligence report about an assassination plot involving the president. Specific details not reported, but the president, no stranger, as I mentioned, to these threats.
12: Despite the heightened security warnings and the administration's declaration that the ceasefire is over, U.S. and Iranian officials are still expected to engage in further negotiations, with talks tentatively slated to resume in Switzerland next week. President Donald Trump will let the bipartisan housing bill approved by Congress become law without his signature, and said today that he was refusing to put his name on it because of the little progress made in passing a voter ID bill. He posted on social media that he will not sign the housing bill, which has been fully approved by Congress and sent to the White House, in protest over the fact that the U.S. Senate is not capable of passing the Save America Act. Republican lawmakers are escalating their pressure on the WNBA, demanding accountability for what they describe as multiple attacks on Indiana Fever star Caitlin Clark. More from Fox's Mark Meredith.
15: Much of this debate centers on a game that happened back in late June when a Phoenix Mercury player made contact with Clark's throat. That player, Alyssa Thomas, was not given a foul at first, but the league later suspended her for one game. Clark has certainly generated both new interest and huge ratings for the WNBA, but she herself has also had to call for more civility in the sport. 11 House Republicans are demanding answers about what the league is doing to protect such a high-profile player. Clark's team says it was unaware of lawmakers' interest in all this until the letter came out yesterday, and that it remains focused on player safety.
12: Lawmakers have given the WNBA until July 24th to respond to their demands for a formal review process regarding on-court conduct. A federal appeals court has ruled that private Christian schools in Maine that participate in the state's public tuition program must abide by Maine's anti-discrimination laws. More from AFN's Chris Woodward.
16: The decision was the result of two combined lawsuits brought by Christian schools in Maine against the state's education commissioner. Essentially, the court decided that if a private religious school chooses to accept public taxpayer money, it cannot opt out of state civil rights protections. Under these rules, schools receiving these funds are prohibited from discriminating against students or staff based on gender identity, sexual orientation, and religion. Historically, Maine allowed parents to use student tuition grants for private schools, but banned their use at religious schools for decades. This ban was overturned by the U.S. Supreme Court in 2022, and in response, the Maine legislature passed a law requiring participating schools to comply with state anti-discrimination rules regarding gender identity. In a related discussion on Washington Watch, attorney Jeremy Dice of First Liberty described this as a poison pill.
17: I don't think we have any option but to once again ask the Supreme Court to rein in the discriminatory actions of the state of Maine. You cannot compel a religious entity to violate its conscience in order to participate within a public benefit program.
16: I'm Chris Woodward.
12: Today, Apple accused OpenAI of stealing trade secrets as it seeks to build its own hardware for ChatGPT, a major rupture in a partnership between the iPhone maker and the artificial intelligence company. Apple said in the lawsuit filed in a California federal court that the theft of its trade secrets was part of a coordinated pattern of misconduct at an institutional level by OpenAI. In weather news, from parts of the west to the northern plains, hot weather is expected through the weekend with triple-digit high temperatures. Some heat index values will range from 100 to 110 degrees with some higher values. That will do it for news this time around. 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
20: It is First Time Callers, so start lining up, folks. 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
20: The quack of a duck does not produce an echo. Is that true or false?
21: 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Hey, good morning, everybody. Welcome to Trivia Friday on American Family Radio. Thanks for listening to AFR. It is Friday, July the 10th, 2026. Yes, we're almost a week removed from July the 4th. I'm Tim Wildman with Ed Vitagliano. Good morning, Ed.
22: Good morning, Tim.
21: And the pride of Owensboro, Kentucky, J.J. Jasper.
23: Good morning. Guys, my wife is upset.
21: Why is that?
23: My wife is upset because I never buy her flowers. And honestly, I never even knew she sold flowers.
21: Ba-da-boom. Is this where you tell me don't laugh and encourage him?
22: No, it doesn't matter.
21: Okay.
22: It doesn't matter if you encourage him or not.
23: Hey, right. And in full disclosure, I give Melanie flowers almost every single week. I grow flowers in the vegetable garden.
22: Yeah.
23: And so I pick her fresh flowers almost every week. So you guys need to bring it.
21: Yeah.
23: You need to step up.
22: I'm not going to waste my money.
21: You know, if you
22: giving
21: bring
22: stuff that's going to die.
21: But if you well, that's a good attitude toward life right there, life and love.
23: And be she sure wants, and catch Ed. He's going to be speaking at that marriage conference.
22: She if wants you, flowers out of our flower garden. Her legs aren't broke.
21: Wow. You know what? You heard the old expression, stop digging?
23: Or have you ever heard the old expression about sleeping on the couch?
21: Yeah, sleeping
23: that's
21: on
23: a real
21: the couch.
23: Thing.
22: Or you ever heard the old right. expression, dead man walking?
21: How about fix your own bologna sandwich? How about that one? All right, you're listening to Trivia Friday on American Family Radio. It's first-time callers only.
23: Hey!
21: First-time callers only. So if you've never gotten in on the show, today is your day. Here's the phone number to call us and ask and answer a trivia question. Here's the phone number, 888-589-8840. I'll give it slowly for you listeners in the South. You ready? 888-589-8840.
23: Can I weigh in on that, listeners in the South?
21: Yeah.
23: Yesterday evening, took two pieces of white bread, lathered them down with mayonnaise, and put slices of tomato, a whole lot of salt. Not tomato on ham, tomato on turkey.
22: Yeah.
23: Had a mater sandwich yesterday, a little south in my mouth.
21: That's a classic right there. Yeah,
22: that's good.
21: Absolutely.
22: No black pepper, though?
23: No black pepper, but a lot of people listening north of the Mason-Dixon line, you say fried green tomatoes, grits, some of those kinds of things, Mater salad. They like, wait, a Mater sandwich. You go, you know, is that a real thing? It absolutely is,
0: oh, it's
23: along
0: delicious.
23: With sweet tea and all the rest.
21: All right, we're going to give three questions each, and then ask you to call in and ask an answer. What's the ground rules here, Ed?
22: Well, first of all, if one of these nine original questions, three each, for those of you who are counting on both hands, one of them's a mystery question. And if you pick it and answer it correctly, you will hear this sound.
23: Ah, the beloved cowbell.
22: Beloved.
21: Shall ring.
22: And that means you will win a brand new, as JJ's always talking about, newly designed. It's really just weeks old.
21: Idea.
22: Learning University t-shirt. If you're watching online, Tim is holding it up. If you want to go to resources.afa.net, resources.afa.net, you can look for the t-shirt and you can see it.
21: You can order one?
22: And you can order one.
21: How much are they?
22: I have no idea.
21: Like $20 or something, I think.
23: It's probably a fair price.
22: Yeah. You know, most of the t-shirts, I was looking at some of these really cool t-shirts for the 250th anniversary for the country. Really nice patriotic ones. They were like $35 a piece.
23: Everything's gone up.
22: Wow. So that's a good deal. Well, I think it's $18 or $20 for our t-shirt, and it helps the ministry.
21: Absolutely. What else, JJ?
23: I think that's it. We've got three questions each.
21: You
23: got
21: to be 11 years old.
23: You have to be 11 years old. We encourage you to
22: or older
23: to answer a question of ours and or ask a question.
21: No, it's only for 11-year-olds today.
22: It's only 11. It's 11-year-old caller day.
21: Everybody else
23: 11
21: is included.
23: Only.
21: 11 years old only and first-time callers.
23: Yeah.
22: and also first-time callers.
21: All right. So
23: I think we're ready to get started. Did you give out the number?
22: He did. I can give it out again.
21: I got it. In honor of JJ, I got a joke.
23: Hey.
22: You do. Yeah.
23: Already.
21: You ready?
22: Yeah.
21: Why did the golfer bring two pair of pants?
22: I don't know. I have no idea.
23: No idea.
21: In case he got a hole in one.
23: I like it.
21: How about that?
23: JJ likes it. You might hear that again.
22: Don't encourage
21: Why
22: him.
21: Did the golfer bring two pair of pants in case he got a hole in one?
23: Ba-da-boom.
21: Go ahead.
22: All right. Here are my three questions. Question number one. What are considered the three Scandinavian countries? Can you name them? What are considered the three Scandinavian countries? I came up with that because these countries has had a pretty good run in the World Cup of soccer. So,
21: and they've got a real Viking on their team.
22: Real Viking.
21: Yeah.
22: Second question, what hero of the Revolutionary War was nicknamed the Swamp Fox? What hero of the Revolutionary War was nicknamed the Swamp Fox? And then I've been doing these Bill of Rights questions about amendments.
21: And they continue.
22: And they continue. Yes,
23: 4th of July leftovers.
21: Yeah,
22: some of these are getting a little difficult. All you have to do is look them up, folks. Just look up the Bill of Rights. And this is good learning for you. The 8th Amendment protects citizens against three things. I just want you to name one. The 8th Amendment protects citizens against three things. Just name one of them. All you have to do is Google it and the answer will come up. All right, that's what I got.
23: All right, my first question from the Bible. Although Jesus had no favorites, three disciples appeared with Jesus more often than not. Name them. Second question, what Greek physician is known as the father of medicine? And a little bit of a hint, you hear his name come up in different medical terms. What Greek physician is known as the father of medicine?
22: I didn't know Dr. Phil was Greek.
21: No, he wasn't it Homer?
22: Homer.
21: Wasn't it? Am I right?
22: I think you better worry about that hole in one.
23: Third question. Oh, that's good.
21: Yeah.
23: Third question, true or false? Every 3 days, your stomach manufactures a new lining. Is that true or false? Every three days, your stomach manufactures a new lining.
21: After you,
23: true or false?
21: Well, if you eat Mexican.
23: It's every two and a half, maybe
21: every two and a half days. That's right. With heavy jalapenos.
22: Yes.
21: All right. So here are my three questions. What state is the driest by average in annual precipitation? What state is the driest by average in annual precipitation. Actually, this state gets under 10 inches.
22: Oh, so you're not talking about sense of humor.
21: Driest sense of humor. No, no. I think precipitation.
22: Yeah, that's what.
21: I think that gives it.
22: That's what clarified it for
21: clarified
22: me.
21: Clarified it for you.
0: Our town was a dry county. We was in a dry county for years, but it had nothing to do with precipitation. It was more about spirits.
21: Spirits. All right, here's the second question I have. What musical term describes a gradual increase in volume in a piece of music?
0: Oh.
21: Well, I used to have this when I was in the, you know, in the orchestra.
0: When you were a third chair cello player.
21: I was a third chair.
22: I'm glad you mentioned, like, music, specifically music.
0: Come on, write the answer.
22: I was about to say.
0: He's going to not think I know it. I got to write it down to prove it.
22: I was talking.
21: Yeah,
22: AJ.
0: Go ahead.
22: That's okay.
21: No, go ahead.
0: Sorry.
22: This is just like what happens at my house.
21: I got a joke.
22: I was just going to say, you know what? I'm just not going to say it.
0: Go ahead.
22: No,
0: because
22: it's not funny enough now.
0: We value your opinion.
21: Why don't eggs tell jokes?

0: What is the most popular kind of mushroom for cooking? What is the most popular kind of mushroom for cooking in the U.S.? All right. Do you know the answer to that?
1: I have a good guess on that. You want me to give it?
0: No, because I worked hard for this question.
2: Here's the deal. You got homemakers got one answer, and hippies out in the woods got a totally different answer.
0: They got a different answer.
1: All right. Hippies out in the woods.
2: Yeah. Hey, we're going to do some cooking. Yo.
1: You don't see a lot of hippies out in the woods.
0: Are hippies a real, are they a thing anymore?
1: They probably call them homeless.
0: Well, they're
1: now.
0: Out in the woods.
1: They're probably called unhoused. Unhoused and unwashed.
0: There's probably a joke there about if a hippie does something in the woods,
2: nobody hears it.
0: Right. Does it really happen?
2: If a hippie picks the wrong kind of mushroom in the woods, nobody's there to witness that it didn't happen.
0: Are they really hallucinating?
1: I'm going to save you all from going any deeper.
0: Are you? Okay, you saved
1: us. Dark hole.
0: I got a joke.
1: What do you say we go to?
0: I got another joke.
1: Please. Go ahead. No, I want to
2: hear it. I really do want to hear it.
1: Yeah, let's hear it.
0: Okay. Why did the computer go to the doctor?
1: I don't know.
0: Because he caught a virus.
2: I like it.
0: Oh, man.
2: I like it.
0: I got more.
1: Yeah. Huh? There's whole websites. Dedicated.
2: Sprinkle those in throughout the show.
0: You use them in your stand-up routine.
1: The problem is he's not sprinkling them in. We're getting the water hose, fire hose.
2: A couple of weeks from now, Thursday night, July the 23rd, stand-up comedy, Green Valley Baptist Church in Pontotoc, Mississippi. Johnny W., very, very funny Christian comedian, and I'm opening for him. It's a ticketed event, but two comedians for the price of one.
0: Don't blow it. This is your chance.
2: That's exactly right.
0: You could be a headliner one day, but you're going to be.
1: He is. He's already a headliner.
0: All right, let's go, Ed.
1: Let's go to Texas, where there are no dad jokes. Aaron is on the line. Aaron, welcome to Trivia Friday.
3: Good morning, guys. Hey, they let me in before the new rule of being 11 came in, so
2: Hey, well, Aaron, it's 2026. You just identify as being 11, and you're okay.
3: 11. I will identify as 11.
0: Okay.
1: You sound like your voice already changed, and you're 13. We may have the
2: Hey, Aaron, you're our kind of listener with that quick wit. You want to ask, answer, or do both?
3: I'm going to do both this morning.
2: Which one you feel confident about?
0: Hey, I got another joke.
1: Hurry up, Aaron.
0: I'm sorry. I'm sorry I interrupted.
3: Go ahead and answer the one about the driest state by annual rainfall.
0: That was inappropriate on my part. Yes, Aaron. The question before us is, what state is the driest by average in annual precipitation?
3: That would be Nevada.
0: Wow,
1: okay.
0: Yeah.
1: That makes sense. Nevada.
2: Nicely done. I didn't know that.
1: Is that where Death Valley is? Nevada?
0: Isn't that between California and Nevada? I don't know. I've never been there.
2: I want to go. There? No, but I want to go.
0: Aaron, how'd you know that?
3: Well, I live in a really dry area, and I sometimes struggle to think that there could be places worse than this, so I'm always wondering if there's not places that could be worse to try to kind of bring my spirits up.
0: Are you in?
2: I think we all sort of think like that. Listen, it could be worse.
0: We're not therapists here, Aaron. We are not equipped to handle your issue there.
2: We're not licensed professionals.
0: I would refer you to a counselor.
1: Licensed professionals.
0: Hey, let me ask you this. Where do you live in West Texas or something?
3: West Texas, out on the oil patch where it don't rain much.
0: It really doesn't. So on average, how much rain do you guys get a year? Do you know?
3: Well, our county does about probably between 14 and 16 on average per year. That's what our county gets.
1: Wow, that's
0: that
1: low.
0: Is dry.
1: That's
3: significantly
1: low.
3: Significantly more than Nevada.
2: Aaron, when I was in your first time I was in your part of the country, I saw my first tumbleweed, heard all about the rattlesnake roundup over from you. It is a beautiful part of the country, but it is dry and dusty. And they told us, I was working construction, laying brick. They said that they had the dust storms come through. The guys had like face masks in their tool bags, and we thought they were pranking us. But they said, no, these dust storms, big dust devils come through, and you'll suffocate if you don't put a mask on real quick.
1: Wow.
2: They're in West Texas.
3: Oh, yeah. That's a real
2: Aaron
3: thing.
2: Knows.
0: Yeah.
3: Oh yeah, we deal with that. This year we're getting a lot of rain, so we praise God for that. We're not going to leave that out, but generally it's pretty dry.
0: Yeah. All right, go ahead, Aaron. What's your question for us?
3: What was the name of the city that Cain founded after he was cast out of the presence of God?

0: the Bible question.
1: What is the city that Cain founded?
2: He founded a city when he was cast out of the presence of God after he slayed Abel. What was the name of that?
3: Okay, we're going to talk amongst ourselves here. Hang on, Aaron. Don't say yes or no. Wasn't it Nod? It's strange. N-O-D.
4: I was thinking San Francisco, but that didn't seem right. Just kind of thinking about the level of ungodliness in that part of the country.
1: I think that was years later.
4: Years later. Let's go with the pastor. He's the only pastor on the panel.
1: Say Nod?
4: Nod.
1: Like, how you spell that one?
3: N-O-D.
1: What about it, Aaron?
2: Well, so it was actually, Cain named it after his son Enoch. So the city was Enoch.
3: Okay.
4: I think you're thinking Lord of the Rings, and that's easy to get scripture and Lord of the Rings mixed up.
3: Have you guys ever heard of Nod?
1: Yes. Nod, I have my head.
4: Hey, Aaron, we hope we pray for rain. Have a great weekend. Thanks for listening to AFR.
3: I'm confused now.
1: Nod my head.
4: No, I think that was where, like, the whole thing about the island of misfits, and then they traveled to Nod.
3: Toys?
4: Yeah, you got a Christmas.
1: I think you're onto something, JK.
4: You got a Christmas classic in the Bible mixed up. And that's understandable.
3: Okay, all right. So, you wise guys, all right?
1: Yeah.
3: In biblical tradition, Nod is not a city, but a geographic region east of Eden. According to Genesis, Cain fled there after killing Abel. While in exile, Cain's wife gave birth to Enoch, in whose honor Cain built the very first city named Enoch, which was in Nod.
1: Okay, let me...
3: So,
4: it always goes back to... go ahead, Tim.
1: Well, I'm just curious. Who was in exile?
3: Cain.
1: How do you be in exile when there's no place on earth?
3: What do you mean there's no place?
1: Well, there's very little places to go, right?
4: You just go away from where the family is.
1: Anyway, it's a big world there with with very few people in it. I'm just saying exile is, you know.
4: You can live anywhere but here.
1: Exile is go over a mile away and you're in exile. Anyway, that's neither there nor here. Nod is the name of the
3: Is the region.
1: It's the region.
4: Yeah. Good.
1: Nod.
3: Okay. I'm just glad I'm not crazy.
4: No, you're right. I don't mind saying that. You were right, Ed.
1: How does that link to the Revolutionary War?
3: It's not. I'm gonna go home and tell my wife I was right today.
1: You were right.
4: Yes. So I'll sign something if you want us to.
3: Yeah, I may need your signature.
4: Get it notarized.
1: You had the Concord, and then you had, what was the other place?
3: Lexington,
1: and you had Nod. The shot heard around the world. In Nod.
4: You know, I just remember what it.
1: You remember that?
4: No, I'm thinking about Lincoln, and Nod. That's the one I remember.
1: Lincoln.
4: Whatever
1: that
4: they were.
1: That was a law firm.
4: I hear no evil. I see no evil. And I nod from Lincoln, time
3: wow,
4: to time.
3: We have.
1: Called the law firm of Lincoln, and Nod.
4: Hey, let's go to Randy.
1: Let's do that.
4: In California. Hi, Randy.
1: He's in California?
4: I think so.
5: Good morning, professors.
4: Randy, is that California?
5: Yes, it is.
4: What part?
5: Northern California.
4: Okay, because I was a little rough on San Francisco earlier. Hey,
1: Randy's laughing.
5: Far away from me.
4: Ask, answer, or do both, Randy?
5: Hello?
3: You still there?
4: Yeah.
5: I'm still here.
4: All right. Okay. We just got a little glitch there. Ask, answer, or do both?
5: I'm just going to answer.
4: Okay. Which one you want to answer?
5: The Eighth Amendment.
3: Okay. Randy, here's the question. The Eighth Amendment in the Bill of Rights protects citizens against three things. All you have to do, my brother, is name one.
5: Well, I have several pocket copies of the Constitution.
4: Good
5: so
4: for you.
5: Easy for me. Excessive bail shall not be required, nor excessive fines imposed, nor cruel and unusual punishments inflicted.
3: Absolutely.
4: Nicely done. Hey, Randy, we're just going to label you as a patriot.
3: Amen.
4: Thank you for having a pocket constitution, knowing the answer to that. We need good civic responsibility, good citizens. That's one of the things that AFA does, along with equipping the church, is calling people to be patriotic.
1: You've been talking about Diane, your sweet wife, how she mistreats you. Is this this fall under this? Do you got any rights here on this one? On the, if you go to home and appeal and use the eighth?
3: No, I will. If she was, if I thought she was listening to this program, right. I would endure cruel and unusual punishment.
1: That's what I'm saying. Do you get cruel and unusual punishment?
4: So, guys, we part of our work, we have to have a our work insurance. We have to have a regular physical. A couple of years ago, my physical, I was used to it, says you go to the gym 3 to 5 times, you know, you comfortable running a 5K. And the one, it started, first question, have you fallen in the last 6 months? I was like, huh, that's an odd question. Yeah. So next question, is there anybody in your home that is threatening you? Do you feel safe in your own home? Well, then it started saying all these other kinds of things. This circled back around. You sure nobody intimidates you in your own home? You're not being threatened? And I looked at the front and the back. Whose sheet did they give me? And it's like I'm one step away from the nursing home. And I went, oh, I'm in my 60s. And I've fallen into this category.
1: Fallen into. I like yeah. that.
4: Oh, that was the, yeah. yeah the way you and it was that. Like instead of the hey, this Randy? Other, the, are you getting enough pudding, you know, and all this? Oh, man, this little piece of me just
1: hey,
4: died.
1: Randy, you live in California. How'd you learn about us? We don't have a radio station there.
5: I found you guys several years ago. Of course, I have the app on my phone.
1: Yeah.
5: And then, you know, just going through it, and I found Trivia Friday, and I really enjoy it, especially the biblical questions.
1: Yes.
5: Because, you know, sometimes, you know, the church I go to, I go to the men's Bible study on Thursday evening, so mm-hmm. I always have a couple of those for them, and they like them too. You
1: cool.
5: know?
1: Well, that's great. Well, listen, what's your question for us?
3: He just said he just
5: wanted, I didn't have one today.
3: He just wanted to answer.
4: Hey, Randy, if you'll do us a favor and tell your conservative, patriotic friends in California to listen to us, and then both of y'all will be listening.
1: Also, Randy, I've got a food kit. that, since you're a patriot and you know, in case you
3: for
1: know
3: prepping
1: yeah purposes. In case the end comes and you don't have enough corn or something, I'd like to provide it to you,
4: and it comes with a little solar panel.
1: I'll give you so, my web.
3: You can tell from the language.
1: I'll give you my that, website in a few minutes
3: that Tim is using that he's really into prepping.
1: Thank you, Randy.
4: Have a great weekend. And boy, that's a beautiful part of the country. Northern California
3: is gorgeous.
1: Hey, you know, every family needs one prepper though.
3: Yes,
4: and we've got one.
1: Now, I'm not it, okay?
3: No.
1: But I know which kid to go to.
3: Yes.
1: Should
3: Well, you probably have a couple in that
1: yeah,
3: category,
1: don't
3: you?
1: One of them's more planned than the other.
3: Well,
1: you got a prepper in yours?
3: Oh, yeah, I do.
1: Okay.
4: Yeah, I
1: well,
4: do.
1: You do, too?
4: Yeah. Okay. I don't know the past. You know, I don't. If something happens and everybody gets scattered, I don't know the pin to be able to get to that rice.
1: I didn't
4: want to be water.
3: The beans.
1: We just cleaned out our Y2K closet the other day.
3: Oh, that's wise.
1: The pantry?
3: Yeah.
1: Yeah. Some of those things were really outdated.
3: 26 years later,
1: yeah.
3: I guess. So.
4: Well, you're not putting the right stuff in there. You need a Twinkie. That's got about a 50-year shelf life.
3: Yeah.
1: Why? Because of what all they put in there?
3: I've eaten ice cream that didn't melt after 24 hours.
1: Yeah.
3: So I don't know about
1: even
3: 26
1: the ramen
3: years.
1: Noodles though. They outdate. You know, they go out
3: yeah.
1: out of date.
3: After. By the way, folks, I hope you know I just tease about my wife. She would never physically hurt me.
1: Make sure you clarify that.
3: We'll be right back after this break.
0: It's my turn.
6: Here is your host for My Turn, Don Wildman.
0: And those who went out before and those who followed cried out, Hosanna! Blessed is he who comes in the name of the Lord. Blessed is the kingdom of our father David that is coming. Hosanna in the highest! To the east of Jerusalem, across the Kidron Valley a little more than half a mile, a Sabbath day's journey, is the Mount of Olives. From its summit, one can see the panorama of Jerusalem. Some 15 miles to the east is the Dead Sea. Many are the memories associated with this holy hill. It was from the Mount of Olives Jesus looked over Jerusalem and wept. A chapel is built on the traditional site of his weeping. It is called Dominus Flevit, which is Latin for the Lord wept. Twice in the life of Jesus, we know he wept at the death of his friend Lazarus and when he looked over the city of Jerusalem from the Mount of Olives. No doubt Jesus came often to this beautiful mount at evening when other men would go to their homes. Here amid the grove of olive trees, he would rest. Here in the stillness of the night, he could pray to the Father without interruption. Perhaps it was, as tradition says, on this hillside that he taught his disciples to pray what we call the Lord's Prayer. The church of the Paternoster, that is, Our Father, is built on the traditional site. Its walls contain the Lord's Prayer in more than 65 different languages. Truly, the prayer has been uttered in many times that number of languages. Located on the top of the Mount of Olives was the village of Bethphage. Here his disciples found the donkey he rode into Jerusalem on Palm Sunday. The town was a probable dwelling place of Galileans, and Jesus would have been among familiar people. The Galileans were scorned by the more pious and religious citizens of Judea and Jerusalem. Down the mountainside Jesus rode that day, people along the way paved the road with palm branches and called him king. Both sides of the dusty road were lined with spectators singing praises to him. Little did they realize that in 5 days, this man who rode the donkey as a symbol of peace would be crucified by the Roman government as a revolutionary and troublemaker. What thoughts were in his mind as he rode past the Garden of Gethsemane? Were tears still flowing as he crossed the Kidron Valley and entered Jerusalem through the Golden Gate? And as he entered the temple area, did he think of turning back? Following his crucifixion and resurrection, Jesus would come back to the Mount of Olives. He would walk through its groves and remember all that had taken place on its slopes. And here on this mountainside, he would be lifted up into heaven. Some 500 years later, some devout followers of his would erect the Chapel of the Ascension in memory of that magnificent event. It is a bit of irony, or perhaps the plan of providence, that on the Mount of Olives, Jesus faced his darkest night in the Garden of Gethsemane and his brightest day at the site of the Ascension. The Mount of Olives reminds one of many things concerning our Lord. It was a kind of refuge away from the crowd for him. It was a place where he could be alone with his Father. We need a place like that also. It was a place of sorrow, and each of us must face that side of life. But it was also the site of his ascension where he went to be at home with his Father. Hopefully, each of us will have our own Mount of Olives.
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1: Hello, everyone. I'm Tim Wildman, president of American Family Association and American Family Radio. 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We've got one tour we call the Footsteps of Paul tour. 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And then we've got a separate tour to Italy, where we're going to Venice and Florence and Pisa and Rome and all the sites of Italy. So, you can do both of these tours if you want to. We've arranged that as well. Also, this tour of Italy, it's not like the Olive Garden tour of Italy, you know. We're really going there to Italy to see Italy and to eat Italian food, too, as well. 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
7: Dear friends, don't be surprised at the fiery trials you are going through, as if something strange were happening to you. Instead, be very glad, for these trials make you partners with Christ in his suffering, so that you will have the wonderful joy of seeing his glory when it is revealed to all the world. 1 Peter 4:12.

0: I wonder if Tom Cruise is going to make it this time. Do you think of Tom Cruise or do you think of the TV show when you hear that?
1: Tom Cruise.
0: Yeah.
1: I always loved that theme, but it was, some people may not know, it was from a TV show originally.
0: Yeah. The TV show sparked the movie idea, and then the movie industry took off.
1: Tom Cruise, 8 movies, I think, later.
0: All right, you're listening to Trivia Friday on American Family Radio, also known as
2: Learning University.
0: Let's give our questions one more time, another time, and then we'll get back to the phones.
1: All right, I'm going to add one question.
0: You add one
1: answer. I'm adding away.
0: First
1: question, what are considered the 3 Scandinavian countries? Can you name them, the 3 Scandinavian countries? Second question, what hero of the Revolutionary War was nicknamed the Swamp Fox? And then third question, only 2 days in your life aren't 24 hours long. What are they? Only 2 days in your life aren't 24 hours long. What are they?
3: Here's what I've got. Bible question. Although Jesus never had favorites, 3 disciples appeared with Jesus more often than most. And I'll give you Mount of Transfiguration, when Jairus' daughter was raised back to life. The Garden of Gethsemane, you see these 3 disciples. Name them. Second question, what Greek physician is known as the father of medicine? His name, when you think about it, when you remember it, it shows up in a lot of medical terms.
0: Yeah, it does.
3: What Greek physician, I never can tell if Tim knows it, or if he's just throwing us off the trail, throwing us off the scent. What Greek physician is known as the father of medicine? Third question, true or false, every 3 days, your stomach manufactures a new lining.
0: Wow.
3: Is that true? Are false. If it's true, I say go ahead and order anchovies on that pizza. Don't worry about that. What is it? That Phineas scale or how? Whatever that scale.
1: Scoville.
3: Scoville scale of how hot
1: anchovies
3: peppers are.
1: Anchovies aren't hot.
3: No, they're not hot, but they're disgusting.
1: Salty.
3: They're nasty
1: disgusting.
3: And sickening.
0: Hey.
3: But eat those. No, eat those. Sorry for you that worked
1: my
3: the
1: mom
3: anchovy
1: loved
3: plant.
1: Anchovies. I'm glad she's not alive to hear that, JJ.
3: Okay.
1: Yeah.
3: There's other things I can think of that are like a stomach bomb. Eat this, add that, and they don't go together. Go ahead and do it, because your stomach, if this is true, is going to make a new line in 3 days.
0: So we went to an Indian restaurant the other night, which we've been to 4 or 5 times, and I've enjoyed it. But the other night, I ordered something. And it didn't have the, now on these on Indian restaurants, I think most they had the red hot, they had the warning.
1: Little pepper?
0: Well, they have the warning sign on the dish. Okay, this is going to make you cry.
1: You're going to need a new stomach lining.
0: Right. Well, this didn't have a warning on it. So I ordered it because, I mean, I like spicy food. But
1: yeah.
0: And I hit into that thing and I was like seeing double after about 2 minutes.
1: Huh? I did the same thing at that restaurant.
0: You did?
1: I like spicy
0: food. You better
1: food.
0: Be careful.
3: Are you guys talking about the same restaurant for real?
0: Yeah, it's an Indian restaurant. I'm just saying that Mexicans got nothing on the Indian.
1: You are right.
0: Huh?
1: Absolutely. Curry and
0: curry
1: stuff.
0: Yeah.
1: I did the same thing because I generally like spicy food.
0: Right.
1: And the waitress said, now that's a little bit spicy.
0: Right.
1: And I said, that's okay.
0: Right.
1: I couldn't finish it.
0: Right. The same way.
1: And we took it over to my son's house because he likes spicy food even more than I do. And he texted us back and he said, I had to throw it out. It was too hot. And the waitress said, it's a little spicy.
0: Yeah.
1: Melanie and I wore me out.
3: Melanie and I were in New Mexico. I asked, after the event was over, I asked a couple of the locals getting gas, where do you guys eat? I don't want to go to the Taco Bell. I want to go. We went in an all-Mexican neighborhood down an alley and ate at this authentic place. They said, you want the mild, medium, or hot? I said, medium. Melanie said, don't do it.
1: Yeah.
3: For the same reason.
0: Yeah,
3: I said, I like reasonably hot. But she said, don't do it. When I took a few bites, immediately my forehead broke out in
0: sweat. That really happened.
3: No, I'm telling you the honest truth.
0: You're kidding.
3: Then it felt like I had a band around my chest, and I started gasping for breath. My tongue was on fire. I put my tongue down in my glass of water. Mel said, that is a little bit tacky. You know, we're in here with people, and you got your tongue just hanging out and but with the ice. But I wondered if I was going to have a heart attack. I couldn't hardly get my breath, and I only took about 10 bites of the food. I didn't even finish it.
0: Just to close this subject out, okay? It was so rough on me, and the waiter was looking. He saw me physically. I said, he came to our table, and I said, sir, my mouth is like an inferno.
1: And I need, disco inferno?
0: He said, I'll get you something. He went and got me a concoction of mango juice and yogurt mixed together, and he said,
3: "Are you being serious right now?"
0: No, I'm dead serious. He said, "This will put it out for you. This will help
1: bring mango juice and yogurt. That's
0: mango juice and yogurt.
1: Good eating right there.
0: Combo. Anyway,
3: was it a little tiny fire extinguisher?
0: It was meant to soothe your burning.
1: Because it's an oil. The stuff that's hot is an oil. That's why you can't get it off your tongue. So that must break it down.
0: Yeah,
1: that's pretty interesting.
0: All right, here we go. Here am I
3: going there to eat?
0: I'll go back. Just going to dial it back a little bit.
1: Yeah, my wife's food was very tasty.
0: I'll go back. I like it, but they have other things other than hot coals that you can digest.
3: Well,
0: where were
3: my
0: we?
3: My name is Daniel.
0: What's going on?
1: You've given all your questions.
3: I've given mine. Your turn.
0: Here are mine. What is the most popular kind of mushroom for cooking in the U.S.? And number two, what musical term describes a gradual increase in volume in a piece of music? Back to the phones, Ed.
1: That's only two.
0: That's all I'm giving.
1: They answer that, they can get more.
3: Thanks for goading him.
0: Yeah, you say that every week.
1: I know. Be prepared.
0: Yeah.
1: Missouri, and Dennis is on the line. Dennis, welcome to Trivia Friday, brother.
4: Good morning, professors. It's an honor to talk with y'all.
3: Hey, Dennis, inquiring minds want to know, Missouri or Missouri?
4: Well, I was born in northern Missouri, so I call it Missouri.
0: Yeah.
4: Down in this, I live down by Springfield, Missouri, and so it's common for them to say Missouri. So
0: yeah, I think it does depend on
4: where you live.
0: Yeah, what part of the state you're from, north or south. All right, Dennis. Yeah. Well, listen, my friend, thanks for calling from Missouri. That's what I call it. What's you want to ask, answer, or both?
4: Both.
0: Okay, go ahead with which one you want to answer?
4: The one about the Scandinavian countries.
3: Here we go.
1: All right, sir, here's the question. What are considered the three Scandinavian countries?
4: Well, I hope I'm right on this. Norway, Finland, and Sweden.
1: No, sir. Finland is a Nordic country, but it is not considered Scandinavian. The Scandinavian countries have a similar language. So you did get Norway and Sweden correct. And so,
0: you know, in the words of Meatloaf, two out of three ain't bad.
1: I tell you what, since you seem like a nice person, I'll give you one more shot for the third one.
4: Denmark
1: is correct.
3: Nicely done.
1: That is correct.
3: And that's why you're allowed three strikes in baseball right there.
0: He fouled it off.
3: That's it.
0: He fouled it off, and he got another pitch. So what's the answer?
1: So Denmark, Norway, and Sweden. If you're talking about the Nordic countries, you can add Finland, Iceland, and then territories like the Faroe Islands or the soon-to-be 51st state of Greenland. Which that's a territory of Denmark.
3: You know, I mean this in all sincerity. We learn a lot on this show because I didn't know that. And I actually struggle when somebody says, oh, this is happening in UK or this is happening in Europe. I've never been real sure which countries make up what. So thank you for that question.
1: Yeah.
3: That's good stuff. Hey, how did you know that, Dennis? Are you just pretty good with geography?
4: Well, I kind of like to think I am, but I'm retired military, and I was I've been on ships, and so I just those things I just kind of know.
0: Hey, yeah.
3: Thank you for your service.
0: Give us a couple places you went in the Navy that you really enjoyed going to.
4: Well, I went to Italy. I was stationed in Italy. I was stationed in Egypt. Stationed in Japan, the Philippines. I was in Vietnam during the war.
3: Wow.
0: Man, you've been around the world.
4: I did get to do,
3: So
4: I'm in the Caribbean. But one thing I got to do that many people can't say, I was with a helicopter pilot one day. We were going in because my job was taking care of the mail. And our ship, we were going in to get the mail from the local airport. And during the flight, the pilot said, "Hey, you want to do something crazy?" And I said, "Yeah, why not?" So he said, "Let's go fly around the Leaning Tower of Pisa." So we were in Hilo. We went around the Leaning Tower of Pisa several times and flew over it and everything. So that was quite an experience.
1: Wow.
0: Yeah.
3: Who's had that opportunity?
1: Dennis, you've been around the world.
3: So, Dennis, when you saw that recruiting poster that said, "Join the Navy and see the world," they lived up to that.
0: Mm-hmm.
4: Well, I only went to the Navy recruiter because he was the closest one.
0: Well, Dennis, go ahead with your question for us.
4: Now, other than the pyramids, what was the second tallest building in the ancient world, and where was it located?
0: What was it?
1: Second tallest building in the ancient world, other than the pyramids.
3: It was the Tower of Babel, but it didn't last very long. I had a good idea.
0: Was it the Tower of Babel?
3: I'm going to say Tower of Babel. Well, no, he said ancient world. Yeah, I'm going to stick with that.
0: I think
3: he got pretty tall before the Lord confused them and scattered them out and gave them different languages.
1: Would a statue, can I choose a statue, or are we just talking about a building, Dennis?
4: I guess you could go with a statue if you want.
3: You thinking the Sphinx?
1: I'm going with the Colossus of Rhodes. That was a statue.
0: Yeah.
1: The Harbor of Rhodes.
0: Like the Rhodes Scholar, is that where that comes from?
1: No, I don't think that comes from the Rhodes, island of
0: same
1: Rhodes.
0: Place?
1: Yeah.
0: I don't know.
3: Hey, what's the answer, Dennis?
4: It was the Pharaoh's Lighthouse located in Alexandria.
1: Alexandria, all right.
3: How tall was it?
4: 310 feet high.
3: Can you imagine?
0: He's talking about Alexandria, Greece, right?
1: No, Egypt.
0: Alexandria,
4: Egypt.
0: Egypt, and so there was a lighthouse that they built back in.
4: Yeah.
0: How long ago? What time period are we talking about?
4: We're talking something like in the BC, like 300 B. I think
1: Alexander the Great built it. That's where the city of Alexandria is named after Alexander.
3: Let me give you a little word picture, guys, on a construction site. So one of those guys says, "Hey, get a crane with a real stiff cable to bring this up now that we're at 250, almost 300 feet. Cranes aren't going to be invented a couple thousand years from now, but we've got these rickety bamboo scaffolding,
0: right.
3: And we got ropes.
0: And
3: we've got is ropes.
0: And we got some slave labor.
3: And we're at 300 feet tall.
0: Yeah.
3: Can you imagine how, and no OSHA around to regulate anything?
0: All right, brother Dennis, thank you so much for calling.
1: Thank you for your service,
0: amen.
1: Dude.
0: Amen. Who's next, Ed?
1: All right, we go to Arkansas, and Charles is on the line. Charles, welcome to Trivia Friday.
5: Welcome. How are y'all?
0: Hey, we're doing good, Brother Charles. Thanks for calling. Where do you live in Arkansas?
5: Great metropolis of Hampton.
1: Hampton.
0: Hampton? H-A-M-P-T-O-N? Is that what you said?
5: Right.
0: Yes. Okay. That's near where?
5: El Dorado.
0: Oh, yeah, El Dorado. Yeah. Okay, I got you.
3: Good area.
0: All right, been there. For sure.
3: Yeah. So when you would tell people you live in the Hamptons.
0: That's pretty good, AJ.
1: Wow, that's highfalutin. Yeah.
3: Talking about high cotton, and you say, let me clarify that. It's still a great place, but let me add a little more clarity.
5: That's funny.
1: All right, Charles, you want to ask, answer, or do both?
5: I'm going to do both.
1: All right, which one you want to try to answer?
5: Well, I don't know whether to answer the most popular disciples or the mushroom question. I think I'm going to try the mushroom question.
0: All right, I shall bring forth the mushroom question, which have gone unanswered. That is, and Charles is going to answer it. I just feel confident about it.
3: Ask your psychedelic question.
0: What Charles, what is the most popular kind of mushroom for cooking in the United States?
5: Well, I want to say portobello, but I think this is a trick question. So I'm going to say that little white mushroom.
3: Could you be a little more clear?
1: I'm a little more specific.
0: Yeah.
1: The little white mushroom.
3: Wait, portobello, we stopped there on our cruise.
0: Portobello?
3: Yeah, I remember us. We took our little dinghy in the shore. People, you could put a parrot on your shoulder for $1. They'd braid your hair.
1: Portobello, that was nice, but just the bellum itself was, that city was just beautiful.
3: Yeah, man. Just the entire bellum was nice. It was extra. Good.
0: Charles, is that true? You said little white. Is that what you said?
5: the little white mushrooms they put in everything.
0: Huh? Yeah.
3: I know what you're talking about. But when your wife sends you to Walmart with the shopping list, you're gonna come back with some real vague things.
1: This is how you get yourself in trouble as a husband.
0: All right, Charles. Do you know the proper name of these mushrooms? Oh, well, they're the slang name. Actually, they're not the proper name. The mushrooms you're talking
3: about. Any better name than a little white mushroom?
0: I'll give it to him.
3: All right, is that what it is?
0: No, it's not called. it's not called little. Little white mushrooms were a singing group.
1: It was back in the 60s, wasn't
0: back
1: it?
0: Back in the 60s.
3: You had the Beach Boys.
0: Beatles, and the Little White Mushroom.
3: Yes.
0: And I
3: who
0: think,
3: can forget that?
1: They opened at Woodstock.
0: A couple of them got strung out on drugs, and it ruined their chances. It was sad.
1: It is a sad story.
0: You can watch a documentary on it. Go on YouTube.
5: First time calling. And y'all are making fun of me.
1: We're not making fun of you. At least it's not to your face, Charles. It is over the radio.
0: we're laughing with you, Charles.
1: I think we're laughing at him.
3: Okay. No, I think we're roughing him up pretty good.
0: We're roughing him up.
3: Sorry about that,
0: but Charles can take it.
3: We've had a lot of coffee this morning.
1: He lives in the Hamptons. What more does he want?
0: So may I answer the question?
1: Yes, please. Go ahead.
0: Okay, so Charles is correct in his description. What is the most popular kind of mushroom for cooking in the United States? 90% of the mushrooms we cook, as Charles said, little white mushrooms, are button mushrooms.
1: All right.
3: That's the name of them.
0: You knew that?
3: Okay. No, I didn't.
1: I was going to guess portobello.
0: They're called button. 90% in the U.S. of the mushrooms that we use in food are called button mushrooms, or as Charles calls them, the little white mushrooms.
3: Now, you knew about portobello?
1: I was going to guess about. We cook with those all the time.
3: Okay, so you and Charles are the same
0: meaty ones.
1: Yeah, real real big ones. You remember the last time we talked about mushrooms on the air? I showed my absolute appalling ignorance. I thought that people just went out in the fields and into the woods.
0: That was embarrassing.
3: Gathered them up in a knapsack.
0: I do remember that. Not your finest moment.
1: That was pure ignorance.
3: Thank you, Charles.
0: No, he's got to go.
3: You got a question for us?
5: I have a question. Who originally wrote "Respect" that was sung by Aretha Franklin?
1: Oh, Tim knows this one.
5: Wrote and recorded.
1: R-E-S-P-E-C-T.
0: Oh, yeah.
3: Sing a little bit of it, Tim, our listeners
0: R-E-S-E.
3: Know.
0: don't get me going, because I can sing. A lot of people don't know that about me.
1: Try a few. You need to. For me to sing, I need to eat a few little white mushrooms first.
0: You do? So, Respect. Who
3: wrote it originally? And recorded it.
0: Well, of course, like you're saying, Charles, Aretha Franklin owns that song. I mean, she that was one of her top five hits. Can you give me any more hints?
5: It's a man.
0: It's a man.
1: Thanks for narrowing that down.
3: I'm going to throw a crazy one out there. This guy from Pontotoc, Pontotoc, Mississippi, because he wrote that Midnight Train to Georgia.
1: Really?
3: Yes, from right down the road here. But he wrote several huge hits that others recorded.
1: Wow.
3: And it was their signature song.
0: I'm just going to take a shot in the dark and say Sam Cooke.
5: No, Otis Redding.
0: Otis Redding.
1: Otis Redding.
3: You know, he wrote that when he was sitting on the dock of a bay. I mean, he was sitting there watching the tide roll away, and he said, I got an idea for a song.
0: Then he took the midnight train to Georgia.
5: Y'all can go on the radio with this. Right. You have something.
1: Yeah, we got something cooking, don't we?
3: Charles, I really have been trying to talk these guys into us going on the road and on location doing Trivia Friday. I just think we'd have so much fun with the live audience. And you've proved that. Man, you've been such a good sport. Thanks for taking all that ribbing.
1: Yeah, thank you for what really was a good sport.
3: From one group of Southern boys to another.
0: Send him a T-shirt.
1: All right. Well, you want a T-shirt since we wore you out a little bit there?
5: Sure
0: a Learning University T-shirt.
5: I sure do.
1: All right.
0: What size? How big a boy are you?
1: Don't answer that, Charles. Now, we're giving him the T-shirt because we were roughing him up a little bit.
0: We got to know his size.
3: Yeah, they can do that. The call screener can do that.
1: Yeah, we'll get somebody to get that information.
0: I'm just trying to save a step. Okay, you guys got him. Charles, are your feelings hurt? Because I asked you what.
1: It's too late to ask that.
0: How big you are?
5: You're not supposed to body shame people.
1: Okay. Hey, you're right. He's been paying attention.
3: Thank you, Charles.
1: I'm going to put you on hold, brother. Thank you for being a good sport. You made this segment, and put you on hold, and then we'll get your information and send you a T-shirt.
3: Yes. May your tribe increase and enjoy mushrooms for the rest of their life.
0: Asking what T-shirt size you want is body shaming somebody, and this is what we come to in America. Huh? Are we so sensitive?
1: Well, I know I'm sensitive.
3: Yeah, I'm sensitive.
1: Charles might have been sensitive.
0: And you both are sensitive, man. I know. We're at a crossroads here.
1: Well, we could redo our questions again.
0: Here's what we'll do. We will reset our questions now so that when we get back from the break, we don't have to.
3: You're counting on our listeners having a good memory.
1: There you go.
0: Yeah. Don't eat too many mushrooms, you know, between now and
3: and don't go in the kitchen break. After we do it, because you'll say, what did I come in here for?
0: All right, go ahead, Ed.
1: All right, I've got two questions, and I'm not going to add a third. I'm going Tim Wilder.
0: One of those are answered.
1: Yeah.
0: Then. Yeah.
1: All right, here's one of the two I have remaining. What hero of the Revolutionary War was nicknamed the Swamp Fox?
0: Swamp Fox.
1: Second question, only 2 days in your life aren't 24 hours long. What are they? That's what I've got.
3: Jesus had no favorites, but it looks like he may have had an inner circle. These three disciples were with him at the Mount of Transfiguration, when Jairus' daughter was healed, there in the Garden of Gethsemane, other places. So three disciples appeared with Jesus more often than most. Name these three disciples. Second question, what Greek physician is known as the father of medicine? Third question, true or false? Every 3 days, your stomach manufactures a new lining. Is that true or false?
0: If that's true, I don't know. I've not ever heard that
3: before.
0: That's
3: a good thing if it's true. Well, yeah, it may be just completely made up.
0: Yeah, but a new lining every three, what'd you say?
3: Every 3 days, your stomach makes a new lining. We're fearfully and wonderfully made.
0: Yeah. Okay, here are my first one is, what musical term describes a gradual increase in volume in a piece of music?
3: In most circumstances?
0: Yes, under normal conditions.
1: Under normal circumstances. We had used that.
0: My second question is this. It's from the world of literature.
1: Literature.
0: What is the title of the first book in J.R.R. Tolkien's The Lord of the Rings trilogy? What's the title of the first book?
3: A lot of people are going to know that.
0: Okay. All right, we shall return momentarily with more of Trivia Friday on American Family Radio. So hang around.

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3: This is American Family News. I'm Robert Thornton. A week-long preliminary hearing is now done in the case of the killing of Charlie Kirk. Prosecutors aim to show they have enough evidence against Tyler Robinson to proceed to a trial. The 23-year-old Robinson decided not to testify in the hearing. He's charged with aggravated murder in the September 10th assassination of Kirk on the Utah Valley University campus. Fox's Jessica Rosenthal has more on defense attorneys for Tyler Robinson challenging an FBI data analyst's findings.
4: Thursday, prosecutors put a state investigator on the stand who testified about finding DNA matching that of Tyler Robinson on the rifle used to kill Charlie Kirk. Today, attorneys for Robinson put ATF forensic expert Caitlin Oliver on the stand to downplay the evidence.
5: Correct. With forensic evidence, it's impossible to state with 100% certainty anything. That's why we report a likelihood ratio to speak to that uncertainty with a statistic.
4: The judge then watched surveillance video of the shooting and of the suspect's movements afterward, during which Kirk's widow Erica and Charlie's mother were seen crying in court. Jessica Rosenthal, Fox News.
3: A man was partially pulled out of an airplane window shortly after takeoff today on a flight from Greece to Germany, but nearby passengers got him back inside. A Greek hospital official said the 61-year-old was treated for neck and shoulder injuries and friction burns. Passengers told Greek media that they had heard a loud bang, oxygen mask dropped, and the plane began to lose altitude. A federal appeals court has ruled against Florida's Stop Woke Act, but not everyone agrees with the decision. Now a report from AFN's Chris Woodward.
6: The 2-1 ruling came from a panel of the U.S. Court of Appeals for the 11th Circuit. Also known as the Individual Freedom Act, the Stop Woke Act aimed to prohibit public college and university professors from teaching or endorsing 8 specific concepts related to race, sex, privilege, and systematic inequality. The appeals court affirmed a lower court's preliminary injunction, ruling that the law's restrictions on classroom instruction unconstitutionally restrict freedom of speech and violate academic freedom protected by the First Amendment. Jenna Ellis is a radio host and legal expert who lives in Florida. Ellis told AFN that the court got this wrong.
7: The First Amendment is not a catch-all to say that any speech in any context can never be prohibited.
6: To be clear, Ellis said the Stop Woke Act was not about discrimination.
7: It was actually anti-discrimination to say that professors and educators in these classrooms can't tell certain demographics, like specifically white people, that you are responsible and should carry guilt for some sort of oppression in a Marxist kind of worldview regime.
6: Florida can appeal the ruling. The state could request an en banc review that would involve the entire circuit hearing the case. Florida could also appeal directly to the U.S. Supreme Court. I'm Chris Woodward.
3: The Senate campaign for Texas State Representative James Tallarico said the Democrat nominee raised $30 million in the last 3 months, tripling the fundraising haul announced by his opponent, Texas Attorney General Ken Paxton. This according to the Christian Post. The Tallarico campaign said the donations came from over 780,000 people. Paxton thanked his supporters on Wednesday after announcing he raised $9 million in the same quarter. The music industry gets serious about AI-generated songs. More from Fox's Michelle Polino.
8: A new program for labeling AI music has been announced by a coalition of music industry trade groups led by the Recording Industry Association of America and the Global Recording Industry Group, IFPI. The labels are simple icons that distinguish between those that are AI generated and AI assisted, and they are designed to be adopted by digital music services, distributors, and others. The track labeling is voluntary. The program would be akin to how explicit music is currently labeled on services, that little e-box listed beside a track.
3: On Wall Street, stocks were up today. The Dow rose 150, the S&P added 32, and the NASDAQ was up 75. West Texas Intermediate crude was about $71 a barrel. Intense summertime heat is forecast to build over portions of the north central and western U.S. this weekend, while the heat lingers over the southeast. See more news at AFM.net.
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11: Welcome back, everybody. Welcome back to Trivia Friday on American Family Radio. We also call this Learning University. Learning University's on the air. We got 24 and a half more minutes of edumacation to bring forth unto thee.
12: I just like that. That's funny when you say that. Like that. Unto thee.
11: I can switch to King James anytime I want to.
12: Thou can.
11: Yeah. You ought to hear me describe it.
12: Thou canst.
11: Yeah. Yeah. Describing a football game in King English. That's pretty interesting.
13: I'd pay to hear that.
12: I would too.
11: So we've already repeated our questions.
12: We're ready to go back to the
11: phones.
12: And we're going to go to Iowa to start off with, and Jason is on the line. Jason, welcome to Trivia Friday.
14: How's it going, folks?
11: Pretty good, Jason. Thanks for calling, buddy. Where do you live in Iowa?
14: I live in Waverly, which is actually one of the five towns, I think, that you guys have a transponder or satellite station at.
11: Yes, that's right. And we just bought a radio station in Des Moines a few months ago.
14: Oh, really? Nice.
11: Yeah. So if you got any friends and family in Des Moines, we are on the air. I don't know where. We'll find out where we are on the dial, and I'll let you know. But so we're covering.
14: Awesome.
11: A lot of the Hawkeye State there.
13: Jason, how far are you from Mason City?
14: From Mason, I actually drive to Mason City every Saturday and Sunday because I deliver medications for grocery store here. So
13: okay, I got a chance to do some stand-up comedy I got a chance to do some stand-up comedy in Mason City at the junior college there, the community college, two different times, and it was, boy, what wonderful people. There are nearly 1,000 people both times.
12: Wow.
13: And fun crowd. Everybody was ready to laugh.
11: Well, if you ate bacon, if you ate bacon every day, you'd be jolly too. You know what I'm saying?
13: Unlimited bacon.
11: Yeah. Yeah.
14: You want to hear a quick story? I actually tried up there in Mason City to be part of their ballet, but I'm a big dude and I got body shamed.
11: Yeah.
14: They couldn't find me a tooth. They couldn't find me a tutu. Yeah. They said I needed a 6'6".
13: Yeah. Hey, you're our kind of guy, Jason.
11: Like that. You kind of walked into that one, or pranced into it. I don't, I'm sure which how you describe that, but anyway.
12: Hey, tell the number for the Des Moines.
11: Yeah,
12: station.
11: If you have friends and family in Des Moines, we are on the air with American Family Radio, 89.3.
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15: And here's the deal. If you call it Des Moines or if you call it Illinois, they brought that on their own self by spelling it like that.
14: Yeah, that's all that French talk.
11: Yeah. Why do you have an S? I don't know.
13: Ask, answer, or do both, Jason.
14: I'll do both.
13: Which one you feel confident about? Your friends and family are listening.
11: Yeah.
14: I want to do the driest state.
11: All right, that's already been done, but since you didn't...
14: Well, I know the answer to that one.
16: Well, that's not exactly proving anything if you've been listening to the whole show. You heard...
14: I'll try the stomach one.
13: All right, because it's 50-50. You got your coin out to get ready to flip? Here's what we got.
14: Yeah, let me get my quarter.
13: Yeah, get your quarter ready. Hey, you know, we just had 4th of July. A little fun fact, when George Washington was asked to show ID, he just showed people a quarter. So here's what I got.
16: A photo ID.
13: Yeah, yeah. All right, it's true or false.
11: Top
13: every
11: that.
13: 3 days, your stomach manufactures a new lining. Jason, yeah. Is that true or false?
14: Stomach is pretty acidic, and I would think that it's going to go through a rejuvenation process pretty regularly. So I'm going to say... It's true.
11: He's been listening a while.
13: Listeners are the best. Yep. Jason is 100% true.
16: I believe that.
14: Yay!
16: Yeah.
11: Jason, you, way to go, Jason.
16: Way to go, Jason.
13: Hey, listen.
11: You're headed to medical school next, aren't you?
13: That goes back to us being knitted together in our mother's womb by Almighty God. We absolutely are fearfully and wonderfully made. Look, we don't have a battery pack on us. We're not plugged in. It's amazing what God was able to do.
16: You know what's freaky? I'm just going to freak you all out. Jason, you too. The whole body is replaced in 7 years' time. Now, 3 years, it's the stomach, but other parts replenish.
11: Mm-hmm.
16: And so your whole body is replaced in a 7-year span.
11: Yeah.
16: And I'm always thinking weird things like, well, how does it know to make your nose look like what it looked like? You see what I'm saying?
13: Yeah.
16: You look the same, but every cell in your body is at least replaced once in 7 years. That
13: explain
16: just freaks me
13: that
16: out.
13: To my wrinkles. Hey, Jason, what's your question for us?
14: No, I got a kind of a weird sports question.
13: Tim's ready.
14: What's the official shape of a football?
16: Geometric language
13: like
16: or something?
13: Is it a cylinder? Is it this or that?
11: Don't say anything, Jason. Right, we're going to talk amongst ourselves.
13: This is going to be one of those, what do you call it?
11: Okay.
13: Geometry questions.
11: Don't say anything, Jason. Don't say yes or no or whatever. So what's the shape of a football?
13: Is it a sphere?
11: Well, it's what do they call?
16: Is it elliptical? Would it be like elliptical?
11: That's like a loser.
13: Is it a pregnant rolling pin?
11: Isn't it?
16: Elliptical.
11: Isn't that?
13: Elliptical sphere. That's what I'm going to say.
11: A what now?
13: I don't think I can say it again. Elliptical sphere?
16: Yeah, elliptical sphere.
11: I think they built that in Las Vegas. I think they
13: so,
11: do in concert.
13: I don't think either. You guys,
16: I went
13: like,
16: with elliptical sphere.
11: What does the word oblong mean? Oh, oblong.
13: All oblongata is part of your brain.
11: Okay, well,
13: like
11: there you
13: football.
11: Go. I'm going to say oblong.
13: Wait, you guys, were y'all not paying attention in geometry? Come on, I'm counting on you guys.
11: It didn't matter whether I paid attention
16: I like JJ's elliptical sphere.
13: Okay. No, I'm piggybacking on.
16: But a sphere is round. Is round.
11: Yeah,
16: I'm just gonna say. I'm just gonna say elliptical. I don't know the answer.
13: I'm gonna say an elliptical oblongata.
11: Okay, I'll go with that. I'm gonna say oblong.
16: Save us, Jason.
14: Okay. Well, the story is that they originally used inflated pig bladders. Mm-hmm. So
13: they
14: that's
13: did.
14: Creepy.
11: Yeah, because the pig skin.
14: The official shape is called a prolated spheroid. So you're actually close with oblong and sphere.
16: Now, wait a second. I did that one time when I was in my 30s. I reached for a line drive and had to have surgery on my prolonged spheroid.
11: Yeah, what's It's ended many careers.
13: That explains your That explains a lot.
14: I think it's connected to your knee.
16: That's right.
11: That's how the song goes.
16: Exactly. You had the same thing happen when you were in your ballet career.
13: Yeah, Jason, you keep working on those pirouettes. And have a great weekend, buddy.
16: All right. Thank you, man.
13: What a funny guy.
16: All right, let's go to Texas. And Mark is on the line. Mark, welcome to Trivia Friday.
17: Whoa, I forgot I was on hold. I was just listening.
16: Sure. Well, you were very patient. Thank you for calling in, listening. Welcome to Trivia Friday. You're your first-time caller. Where do you live in Texas?
17: I live in Atascocita.
13: Where is that?
17: It's just east of Humble.
13: Give us
17: it's
13: a little.
17: Just area near the lake, near Lake Houston.
16: Atascocita, I put a little bit of that on my eggs this morning. It kind of fires them up a little bit.
13: Yes, it does.
11: So, Mark,
17: a little bit spicy.
11: So, like, we're talking about Lake, down around north of Houston there?
17: Yeah, north, a little bit northeast of Houston.
11: Like Conroe area?
17: South of Conroe, west of Huffman.
11: Woodlands. East of the Woodlands? Huffman.
16: What are you southeast of?
11: All right, I think we need to move on.
16: All right.
11: Let's move on.
16: All right, you want to ask, answer, or do both, Mark?
17: I was trying to think the longitude of the... But anyway.
11: We're

0: Francis Marion of South Carolina, and his career, his military career, is what Mel Gibson's movie The Patriot was based off.
1: Wow!
0: Because of his hit and run tactics that tied down the British in the South, enabling George Washington to pull off a frankly a miracle.
2: Mm-hmm. You mean in Yorktown?
0: Yeah,
2: in that area. So, basically, that's guerrilla warfare.
0: He is so famous, Francis Marion, that they study his tactics. He is considered by many to be the inventor of guerrilla warfare, and his tactics are studied in U.S. war colleges
2: even today.
0: Even today.
2: Mm-hmm. Wow.
1: Hey, nicely done,
2: yeah,
1: Mark.
2: Way to go, Mark.
1: What's your question for us?
3: Well, actually, that was going to be my question. What movie is loosely based on the exploits of the Swamp Fox?
0: I'm going to say The Patriot.
2: The Patriot.
3: Yeah, exactly.
2: Way to go, Ed.
1: Aim small, miss small.
2: Always count on Ed. You know?
0: That's right.
2: Yeah, Mr. Dependable.
1: Hey.
0: I just watched that again over the holiday.
2: Was that Heath Ledger? Was he in there?
0: Yeah, yes. He was in there.
2: Okay.
0: Yeah. He was the older son.
2: Yeah, who was the younger son? Do you know? I mean,
0: I don't know.
2: That's been a while since I've seen that movie, but it was a thriller.
4: Here's the deal. When that fella leans his long rifles amongst some trees and recruits his two young boys, well, then when he gets that hatchet out, what I like to say is he went all Old Testament on the boy.
0: that scene right there where the sons are watching what their dad did got a whole new respect for Pop.
1: Everybody wanted to talk to him about the war up to that point and what a legend he was, and he would say, "Oh shucks." But when he opened that wooden box and pulled out that hatchet,
0: tomahawk,
1: and a couple of those knives. Mm-hmm. And it all came back to him. Yeah. He told reporters, he said it was like riding a bike. It it came all back to him. Hey, thanks, Mark. Have a great weekend. Thanks for listening to AFR.
0: All right. Guys, if I'm not mistaken, this is our first lady of the day. We go to Indiana, and Gina is on the line. Gina, welcome to Trivia Friday.
5: Hey, professors. How you doing?
2: Hey, Gina. We're doing great. Thanks for calling from Indiana. Where do you live there in the Hoosier State?
5: I live in West Lafayette, Indiana.
2: Okay.
5: Purdue Country.
2: Purdue Country. That's right. The Boilermakers. Purdue is known for their engineering school, right? That's world famous.
5: Their engineering, their ag now is growing a lot, and also the veterinarian school.
2: Veterinarian school, and add to that men's basketball.
5: Yeah, if you talk to my husband, probably not. But
2: well, Purdue's been up there the last few years. I mean, they
5: could do better.
2: They've taken over IU's place. In Indiana's first basketball.
0: Sounds like you're causing some marital trouble there, too.
2: Well, I'm not trying to.
5: Oh, no. My husband's favorite day is when Purdue wins and IU loses.
0: Are you an IU fan, Gina?
2: No.
5: No. Okay.
2: Did you not Purdue hear what she said?
5: Well, retired from there.
1: Yeah, see, I was just picking up
0: obviously
1: what she was
0: not.
1: Saying. She was saying that her husband wished they'd do a little better as they were getting so close. They wished they'd went ahead and just finished a little stronger.
0: Oh, okay.
1: Hey, Gina.
2: But as most college fans, they enjoy the misery of their rival.
0: Oh, yeah.
2: Yeah. So
0: Almost as much as the success of your favorite team.
2: That's so human nature.
1: That's biblical.
2: Comes out in all this glory,
0: that's
2: doesn't it?
0: Biblical.
1: Hey, Gina, ask, answer, or do both, dear.
5: Do both.
1: Which one you want to answer?
5: I want the 2 days that are not 24 hours in your life.
0: All right, here it is. Only 2 days in your life are not 24 hours long. What are they?
5: The day you're born, the day you die.
0: That is correct. Did you guys know that?
2: Mm. Why am I
5: trying? I got something for you guys.
1: It's a little bit morbid, but...
5: I'm going to go even more morbid.
0: All right.
5: Are you ready?
0: Yeah.
1: We're ready.
5: Okay. Remember the comment at the beginning when someone said that he never buy their wife flowers because they die, so he doesn't want to invest in them?
0: Yeah, that was JJ.
1: No, that was Ed. I started it, but he took it to a whole nother level.

0: people.
1: This is my challenge for all of you guys. You go buy your five flowers and take them to her tonight because she invests in you.
2: Good.
3: And we're going to die eventually too, right? Is that what you're saying?
2: Wow. There you go, Gina. Hey,
4: I don't.
2: Go ahead, Tim.
1: Are you ready?
2: We're ready.
4: Go.
1: What is the one biblical math problem that will never be removed from schools?
3: Say that again. What is a
4: biblical math problem that'll never
1: What
4: be?
1: Is the one biblical math problem that will never be removed from schools?
3: Well, I'm terrible at riddles.
2: I think it's
3: and
2: a riddle.
3: This sounds like a hard one.
2: Like one of those math things about drawing a little some profit from the the Nile or bank of the Nile or some kind of
4: when,
2: it's going to be.
4: If I can ask you just a hint, Junior, when did the train leave Denver? And how fast was it going? That'll be helpful.
3: It's a word problem. It's got to have a train in it.
4: Well, we don't know, Gina.
2: No, what's the answer?
1: Count them 2 by 2?
2: Yes, bring in the animals on the ark 2 by 2.
3: That's a what? That's a math problem?
2: Yeah, you get counting them
1: 2 by 2. Yeah, you're counting
2: 2 by 2.
1: 2, 4, 6, 8, 10.
4: Oh, I got
1: 12,
4: you. Yeah. Okay.
2: There you go. Okay.
4: All
2: right.
4: 4, 6, 8, 10. I can go on.
1: It's silly, but it was good.
4: If I need to. Huh? 12.
1: As my husband would say, don't laugh at my jokes.
2: No, you're okay.
3: Don't laugh at your jokes.
2: And listen, Ed and Gina.
3: I love that.
2: With Ed saying the first day and the day you're born, the day you die, it says in Psalms to teach us to number our days aright that we may have a heart of wisdom. And it's true. No person that passed away woke up that morning and said, oh, wow, this is going to be my last day on earth. So let's be mindful to, do our due diligence to glorify God and tell as many people as we can about Jesus. Let's do like Charlie Kirk said and make heaven crowded.
3: Yeah, I like it. That's good. That's good preaching right there. Hey, Gina, thank you so much. And tell your husband, tip of the hat. I love that comment. Don't laugh at my jokes. I'm going to use that. And maybe I'll go buy my wife some flowers.
2: Hey, we should. So, thanks for the challenge, Gina.
4: Mm-hmm.
3: All right. Let's go to North Carolina. And Alan is on the line. Alan, welcome to Trivia Friday.
5: Hey, how are you guys?
4: Doing good, Alan. Thanks for calling, my friend. Where do you live in North Carolina?
5: Surf City.
4: Okay, wonderful.
2: It's a great day to be in Tar Heel.
4: Unless you're Wolfpack.
5: Absolutely.
2: Alan.
4: I see what you're saying.
2: Yeah.
4: The North Carolina is known as the Tar Heel State.
2: Yes.
4: Not necessarily all the
2: team.
4: The teams, yeah,
5: absolutely.
4: I got you. Yeah.
2: Alan, ask, answer, or do both, sir?
5: I'm going to do both.
2: Which one you feel confident about?
5: The three disciples.
2: All right. Here's the question.
4: Yeah.
2: Although Jesus had no favorites, three disciples appeared with Jesus more often than most. And then I added Mount of Transfiguration, raising of Jairus' daughter. They were with him in the Garden of Gethsemane. So maybe they were sort of his inner circle. And Alan, name the three disciples.
5: Okay, I'm going from memories. Peter, James, and John.
2: Yes, sir.
3: There you go.
2: Peter, James, and John. And a little backstory. So when they list the disciples, even in Mark, when they list the disciples, they say Peter, James, and John, and then they keep going. In Acts, it says Peter, John, and James, and they list them. But just for some reason, you see those three. Hey, everybody else, just kind of hang back. Peter, James, and John, come with me. And that happened a handful of times. I got a little bit of a theory on that, but I can tell you all that another day.
3: All right. Well done, sir. Alan, what's your question for us?
2: Thanks for knowing the word.
5: Okay. My question is, what reason did Christians give for the revolution?
3: You mean the American Revolutionary War?
5: Yes.
2: These two patriots beside me will know. Because a lot of pastors took off their robes and they put on a uniform.
4: The Black Regiment. Black Robe
5: Absolutely.
4: Regiment.
5: Yeah.
4: I don't know. What's the answer?
3: Yeah, I don't know. This is a good question. What do you say?
5: a lot of them use the God's direction to Abraham to go start a new country, and they were using that. And then the slang that the, or the saying that a lot of them used was no king but Jesus.
3: Oh,
2: I like that.
3: Yeah.
2: And then they also said, don't shoot till you see the whites of their eyes. Or that might have been another war.
4: That's in the Bible, though.
2: That might have been from the Patriot.
4: From the Patriot movie.
2: Hey, Alan, thank you for listening to AFR.
4: And Surf City, North Carolina.
2: Yeah, glad to have you as a first-time caller on Trivia Friday.
4: Nobody's got the
3: All right, well, you want to do one more question?
4: Yeah, go.
3: All right, we'll go to Texas, and Cindy is on the line. Cindy, we are right up towards the end of the program, so we have to kind of go quickly. Would you like to ask, answer, or do both?
0: I can do both if you have time.
4: Okay, Cindy, real quick, where are you?
0: I live in Santo, Texas.
4: Okay, okay. Well, which one do you want to answer?
0: The only one I knew the answer to without Googling it was the music one.
4: All right. What musical term describes a gradual increase in volume in a piece of music, Cindy?
0: Crescendo.
4: Yes.
3: Oh! Right under the wire.
4: Wow. Way to go. Crescendo. Yay. Crescendo is the correct terminology there, and you got it right, and we're going to send you the Trivia Friday Learning University
2: Nicely
4: T-shirt.
2: Done.
4: So, way to go.
3: Cindy, awesome. We're going to let you ask your question.
0: My question is, translate the name of my town into English.
4: Okay, what's the name of your town again?
0: Santo. S-A-N-T-O.
4: Translate that into
3: saint?
4: English.
3: Is that saint? Santo?
2: No.
3: Sacred? Yes.
0: Huh? Correct.
3: Saint?
4: Way to go, Ed.
0: Ding, ding, ding. Correct.
2: Boy, I'm glad I didn't shoot from the hip. I was going to say Santa Claus is coming to town.
4: Ed finally made a contribution to the show today. That's a good way to end.
3: Cindy, I'm going to put you on hold.
2: Thanks,
3: congratulations
2: Cindy.
3: On getting the answer correct.
2: I
3: was out of questions.
2: Here's what I've got. What Greek physician is known as the father of medicine?
3: Is it Hippocrates?
2: Hippocrates, and that's where we get the Hippocratic Oath and the Hippolaws.
4: Yeah. The Hippolaws in Africa, too.
2: Yeah,
4: a lot of people don't know that.
2: Whole different Hippolaws.
4: Yeah, it's a different world.
2: They say if you see a hippo coming, stop, drop, and roll. What do you got left, Tim?
4: What is the title of the first book of the Tolkien Lord of the Rings trilogy?
3: It's Fellowship of the Ring.
4: The Fellowship of the Ring. That's correct. That is correct.
3: I'm proud of you, Tim. Well, you went full geek.
4: I do my part.
3: You joined me in Geekland.
4: Yes, sir. All right, we're out of time, as the music tells you, and we appreciate you joining us today on Trivia Friday. 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We'll see you on Monday. 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

0: shadow of the Almighty. I will say of the Lord, He is my refuge and my fortress. 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
1: How do you start Good News Friday after such an incredible once-in-a-lifetime 250th weekend that was so amazing? It's Good News Friday, and there's so much to share, and I'm sure everybody else is still on their red, white, and blue high from an incredible, incredible 250th. Of course, there's been stuff leading up to it, but man, last weekend, guys, absolutely amazing. Rick Green here with David and Tim Barton. It's Good News Friday, and I know you guys got a lot to share, but I just first got to ask you, wasn't that an amazing weekend? I mean, all the way around, in D.C., at the campus, I mean, all over the country, celebrations of our birthday.
2: It was absolutely incredible. We got to be in D.C. for mostly the entire week. I think we weren't there Monday. We flew in Tuesday. But so we're there most of the week. It's very hot. Especially there was a couple of times we were doing stuff from the main stage. It was over 100 degrees. The heat index was over 110. And we're generally speaking walking around in sports coats or suits. So it's just ridiculous. It was actually nice when we weren't doing some of the main stage events and we didn't have to wear the suits or the sports coats in general. But man, it was incredible. And guys, we've all traveled to places where you take pictures of something and you look at your picture and you're like, that did not do justice to what I just saw. That's how I feel about the fireworks show. That was the most incredible, unbelievable fireworks show that we've ever been around. And by saying around, we had our, Gabby and I, my wife, we had our two little girls there. So we're in a hotel miles away and our girls are in bed. The fireworks are starting at midnight Eastern time. And my wife is like, I can't believe we're missing this. So we said, look, let's just go. Girls are asleep. Let's go outside and see if we can see them from the front of the hotel. Because you can hear them so loudly. So we go out and miles away, we are watching this unbelievable fireworks show that seems incredibly, not just loud, but incredibly large from miles away. It was astounding. Dad, I know you got to see a little bit more of it than we did. But when we talk about all the amazing things that happened, and there was a lot of amazing things that happened that week, genuinely incredible stuff. That was, to me, one of the most mind-blowing. And we didn't even get into all the flyovers and what some of those planes were doing and how impressive and incredible those planes were. But that fireworks show was absolutely amazing.
3: Yeah, that fireworks show was amazing. 850,000 fireworks. That ought to keep several businesses going for the next year, just resupplying fireworks. But I was super impressed with the program that night. It was not what I thought it was going to be. I didn't know what Trump was going to talk about or where he was going to go, but I did not expect him to do an entire patriotic program just by doing a show and tell of American flags. And I was floored with some of the flags they brought out. I didn't know we still had a 1777 battle flag from Saratoga, the first major victory in the Revolution, and bringing that flag out and seeing that. And it was, they preserved it really well. It was a remarkable shape. But then going through all the other flags, and it got to the one, the flag at Iwo Jima, you know, the one we see on the Marine Corps Memorial where the Marine guys are raising that flag at Iwo Jima. And then having a guy who was on Iwo Jima and saw that flag being raised there to salute that flag, it was just awesome having Medal of Honor recipients and so many other soldiers who had been in those various wars, who had seen those historic flags, and were part of it. I thought that was just an awesome way to make a really positive look back at history through the eyes of heroes and through the eyes of flags that have seen so much. I thought the program was just really remarkable. And then cap all that off with that firework display. It was a great, great, great patriotic night, a night of a lot of history. I loved it.
1: Well, guys, I know we're not supposed to be envious or jealous, but I got to admit, after our fireworks show here at the campus, biggest one we've ever had, biggest one I've ever seen in person. Thank you, our friends Gene and Terry Bailey and Flashpoint, for contributing to that. But then I came back home and I watched the DC fireworks and I thought, wow, I thought we had fireworks. We didn't have fireworks. We had like the little, you know, California version, like the little sparklers. That's basically all we had compared to, like you said, David, 850,000 shells. What it looked like on TV, now you guys were looking at it in person, but it looked to me like the whole horizon is lit up with constant fireworks. And then you go up another couple hundred feet and there's a whole nother layer of fireworks. It wasn't just, I mean, it was incredible to watch even just on screen.
3: Well, I tell you, bro, it was amazing because if you've ever seen a plan of Washington, D.C., it's a historic map that's out there. Potomac River flows along the outside of the city. If you're at the White House and look toward the Jefferson Memorial sits right on the shore of the Potomac River. What they had, the Potomac River, which kind of surrounds about half the city, two sides of the city are bounded by the Potomac, and then the other two sides are kind of land-bound. But on the Potomac, they had all these barges floating on the Potomac that were platforms for the launching. So really, the platforms from which they were launching fireworks stretched out for nearly 4 miles down the river. So all over the city of D.C., it was really kind of close to you at some point because of all those barges, fireworks barges they had on the river. It was just remarkable. I mean, we were a good 2 miles from the White House at the apartment, and we looked right down the street at the bottom of our street, which is the Potomac, down toward the Navy Yard. They had a barge down there firing off, and it was just amazing. Somebody said that it was the width of it was 4 miles long by 2 miles wide is the perimeter around the city that they were firing fireworks in. Not just one location, but really many, many, many locations. It was remarkable.
1: Absolutely amazing. Well, and of course, as we've said in the year leading up to this, it's more than just waving the flag and having fireworks and all that. It's, of course, understanding why we're celebrating, understanding why the flag is worthy of being waved. And there's been so many great opportunities for that. And just every, you know, special event, the rededication, I mean, all of it's been a great civic lesson. The state fair, everything that's happened, it's just been fantastic. And of course, it doesn't stop now. And even more important to do it over the course of the next year. But man, I didn't mean to derail us from your regular good news, guys, but I knew y'all got to see some of that stuff in person. I had to hear it. So what do you want to do first on good news, David?
3: Well, I'm going to start with some Supreme Court review. And I know that over the months, we've had individual cases we talked about. And I know you and Tim even talked about some of this a week or two ago. But an article came out that kind of looked back over the whole term, the 8-9 months, and looked at some of the major highlights. And when I looked at that article, there were so many things that were fundamental shifts in the way we've been doing things in the courts that are back more in the direction of original intent, more in the direction of constitutionalism. And I thought, you know, it might be fun just to kind of walk through some of those overviews. This, I don't want to call it postmortem, because this is really the good decisions that came down. And there were some we didn't agree with. But overall, man, this was such a strong, good year. I thought it might be fun to just kind of go back and review some of those good decisions that came down from the court and what it means for the country.
1: All right, good. So actually, I guess that means not just this last week or two in the final decisions, but you're looking at kind of the whole term of the court.
3: Yeah, going back for, you know, the last eight or nine months that the court's in session. And I remember some of these from, we had them on Good News Fridays, you know, 5, 6, 7 months ago. And I thought, oh yeah, I forgot about that. So it was fun looking back. And two that came down within the last couple of weeks that I thought were really significant is the fact that the court upheld the right of President Trump to fire heads of agencies. And that's part of the bureaucracy, the fourth branch of government that we fought with since the 70s. And it's amazing because, and there's two decisions I want to point to here, but one of them is so significant, and it was where the president ended some of the deportation protections that had been there under other presidents. And the one that really I thought was really significant was the one that said, okay, you can apply for asylum without being in the United States. And what you got to do is when you leave your country, the first country you go into outside of your country, you can apply for asylum right there. You don't have to come to the United States and do that. So if you're way down in South America,
4: you don't have to go through a dozen Central American countries and then get to Texas or California and then declare asylum when you get here. When you get out of your country in South America, the next safe country you come to, you can apply for asylum right there. And why that is so significant is that's the way the law was written decades ago. And within that law, it had one of these exceptions clauses, which goes to the Constitution, Article 3, Section 2, where it says this part of this law is not subject to judicial review. In other words, courts, keep your nose out of this. This is a congressional power, the right to decide what happens with immigration. It is not the control of the court. And despite that clause being there, and it's been there for several decades, courts in recent years have been saying, no, you can't tell us what we can and can't look at. You can't tell us what we can and can't make rulings on. Yeah, we can. I mean, this is what the Constitution specifically says, that exceptions clause. And so the court actually upheld that and said, no, the exceptions clause is there. And if the president and Congress want to make immigration policies and tell us to keep our nose out of it, then they can do that. And I thought that is such a massive power shift. And to allow the president to say, and by the way, people didn't like the birthright decision that came down, you know, that once you're in the United States, if the child is born here, that's why you don't need the birthright decision, because when you're in another country and the child might be born there, that doesn't give them automatic citizenship. And so the way it was until the court started getting judicially involved in this, the birthright citizenship wasn't the big deal that it is today, because you were still outside the country of the United States when you gave birth oftentimes, unless you'd already been accepted as a citizen here. And so going back and limiting that power and telling the courts to back off, I thought that was really, really significant. And the other one was ending deportation protections. And he said, hey, we gave a temporary status to Haitians and Syrians, but they're not facing the crisis they were at the time we gave that status. And so we're saying that it's not a temporary crisis anymore. The crisis is over. You guys can go back to your country. You don't have temporary status to remain here. And the courts agreed with them on that, which is really big.
2: Yeah, and also the fact that there's people that were in the U.S. that had temporary status that were here for 15 or 20 years on temporary status. So it's one thing, right, if we were looking and there's a crisis happening, because even if the argument was, look, the crisis happened a year and a half ago, but they just haven't recovered, you could make a much better case if you're still in the realm of a year or two from when the crisis occurred. But when you're 15 or 20 years removed, at this point, it's just utterly ridiculous, which is part of what Rick, you and I were able to get into a little bit. And man, at this point, it's been maybe 2 weeks ago. I don't remember when it was. We've all been traveling so much. Rick, I know you are still on the road up in, I don't know, are you still in Delaware, wherever you are for Leadership Congress? Dad, you're up in D.C. I'm in Arkansas. We are still constantly on the go and move with a lot of stuff happening. But Rick, as you and I got into it, it's refreshing to see for some decisions, the court does seem to still have common sense. Whereas in other things, as Justice Thomas pointed out, you know, I don't know what some of these other justices, what they've been referencing and reading, like the 14th Amendment, saying, no, that applies to anybody that just happened to, you know, walk through that open border. They're clearly a U.S. citizen. Because that's what the 14th Amendment says. And Clarence Thomas is like, that's actually the exact opposite of what the person presenting the bill in the Senate, like the speech he gave where he laid it out, it was the exact opposite of what you are saying. So in some areas, the court still, it's mind-boggling how they could arrive at their decision. But in things like that, some of the things you're mentioning now, there is some really good things that came, which at this point, I don't think we should be optimistically hopeful that they're going to make all these great constitutional decisions going forward. But at least in some areas, they didn't completely disregard original intent and constitutionality.
4: Well, I'm a little more even optimistic than that. The fact that the court itself said, hey, you can tie our hands. We do understand that we can't review every single thing we want to and that we've done in the past 20 or 30 years. Even the fact that they acknowledged the exceptions clause and said, Congress told us to keep our nose out of this. Even doing that once, I don't know that I can recall that being done two times in the last 40 years. And to see one of them here, and Tim, you mentioned Justice Thomas, and it's interesting, in that Remain in Mexico policy that you don't have to be in the U.S. to claim asylum, He made such a profound statement. He said that, look, illegal aliens don't have equal protection rights under the Constitution. The Constitution gives rights to citizens. If you're not yet a citizen, you don't have equal protection rights. The Constitution is not the document that protects you if you're not a citizen. And I thought, you know, that's another really good understanding of the 14th Amendment. As citizens' rights belong to citizens. They don't belong to non-citizens. If you become a citizen, then they belong to you, but not until you become a citizen. And just seeing them make those distinctions, I just haven't seen the court kind of tie its own hands in a really long time. And it was nice to see that kind of stuff in those decisions. So I thought that was a real fun one.
1: Well, and in fact, David, I think the only thing I would add to what you guys said, not really a correction as much as an addition. You said it was a shift in the direction of the court. I would just say it's a restoration of the direction of the court, right? To actually going back to the Constitution, which was your point, that this is getting us back to the exception clause and for them to actually acknowledge that, which is taking away their own power, right? Or acknowledging limits on their power, which we see so little of that in the political sphere these days. Most people are grabbing power, and this would be a direction of them actually saying, no, this is something we cannot do. And we choose not to. Really, really good stuff. Hey, quick break. I know we're going to stay on the courts for a little while longer. We'll be right back. 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
2: Okay, we want to let you know about a new product we have here at Wallbuilders called Lives, Fortunes, and Sacred Honor, the signers of the Declaration. 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
1: 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Thanks for staying with us on this Good News Friday, celebrating some of the Supreme Court decisions. As Tim pointed out, been some bad ones too. Always good, bad, and ugly, but more good than bad. And some of these good ones are, as David said, a major shift back to some of these basic constitutional principles of separation of powers.
4: Well, another one that a category that I thought was really significant was the court upheld the right of the president to fire certain people. Like he wanted to fire the head of the Federal Trade Commission. That's an independent agency. I think it's created in 1921. And under that, there was a court ruling in 1935 that said, hey, you know, you can't get into those agencies. And the court said, yeah, you can. He's the head of it. You can't have an agency that's not accountable to somebody. So you have the Federal Trade Commission. You're saying that the president can't change the head of that if they're going in a direction he thinks is wrong, or that Congress can't do that. You're saying that when they get put in there, they're just there for as long as their 12-year term, regardless of what they do. And that's essentially the way they've done it since 1935. And so there were a couple of Supreme Court decisions where that the court said, no, the president has the right to do this. And so they didn't give him all the agencies he wanted, but they definitely gave him some agencies that have been independent of the people and Congress and really anybody except the persons running the agencies. So it's a good step in starting to pull agencies back under the executive branch, which is where they belong. Now, oftentimes Congress creates those agencies. And so if Congress creates an agency, it too has the right to give rules and regulations. But the president is the one that has to execute it. And so for the courts to have not allowed the Congress or the president to get involved in some of these agencies has really helped grow the swamp. And for President Trump to be able to step in and say, hey, your philosophy is wrong. It's opposite of where I'm trying to lead the nation financially or militarily or anywhere else, and take some of these agencies and replace their heads. That's more of the way it should work, and that's more of the way it should be, because it then is a government of the people, by the people, and for the people, not of the agencies, which is that fourth branch of government that's been so unaccountable for so long.
1: So much good news there, man. I know, Tim, you may want to stay on the courts. I don't know if you want to go to another topic, but you know, this is the end of the term, right? So we won't see any more. I'm guessing we won't see any more. They're not dropping any more decisions during this term.
4: No, not dropping any more. And if you want me to, I'll just hit the other highlight, which just kind of remind everybody. Colorado, they upheld Colorado's what's called a conversion therapy ban, which said, hey, you can't counsel young people in Colorado that you can be something other than homosexual or transsexual.
2: And let's clarify on this too. So one of the things that the left is often really, really good at, and really it's whoever is in charge of the naming and the phrasing of a lot of things we see in states, whether it be ballot measures or amendments or even court cases. One side often, if they're in charge, they will frame it in a way that seems favorable for them. And again, we've seen this politically our entire lives. Politicians have done this. It's the reason that when you look at the leftists who are very much in favor of murdering unborn children, they say, no, it's women's health care. They frame it in a way that seems favorable to them and often is misleading from what it is. So when we talk about, Dad, when you're referencing the court's decision and somebody in Colorado is like, well, you're trying to do conversion therapy. No, when you have a individual and they have a same-sex attraction and they're going, man, as a Christian, I don't want to carry this burden. What do I do? How do I navigate it? I read my Bible and I see that God made male and female to come together. How do I navigate this? In Colorado, they said, wait a second, if you're a Christian counselor and if you're trying to help someone who actually wants help on this issue, well, you're trying to convert them from who they actually are. And so this is conversion therapy. And then there's all these crazy things that get associated with it that is not at all how conversion therapy works now, where they say you're going to use like these weird electroshock, whatever, nonsense is out there. That's not how it works at all. But they do a really good job framing it. And I'm saying all of this because ultimately, what the decision was from Colorado was about saying that we allow any counselor to promote any ideology they want, unless you are a Christian counselor and you are promoting Christian ideology. If you are a Christian counselor promoting Christian ideology, then that is discrimination and we don't allow that. The Supreme Court upheld and said that's utterly ridiculous, that Christians actually can give Christian counsel to people that are coming to them for that very reason. And again, I say all this because a lot of times the way that things are phrased or worded, it's phrased to help a certain side promote an ideology. So it sounds like they're the good guys in this decision, but that's not at all what was happening in this Colorado case. It was something that Colorado was yet again discriminating against Christians for holding Christian ideals. And the Supreme Court smacked them down and said, no, you can't do that.
4: Yeah, it was really cool, too, the way the court went at it, because like you're saying, Tim, conversion's a ridiculous term. That's not what it is. And the argument from the left is, oh, you're trying to take a trans person and convert them into a straight person. It's a conversion therapy. That's not it. And as the court pointed out, well, the trans people are trying to convert straights into trans, but that seems to be okay in Colorado. Is it not okay to give the other side of that story? And so that conversion therapy is... they're so good at naming things opposite of what they really are. And they do exactly the same thing, but it's for a different purpose and different end. And the court pointed that out.
2: Yes. And broadly speaking, too. And then I don't mean to get in the weeds because there's more to cover. But just to help people see the illogical position of this, everything about counseling under this idea is conversion to some extent. If you have an unstable person, you're trying to convert them to be more stable. If you have an angry person, you're trying to convert them to be more kind or compassionate or loving. So everything about counseling, you are trying to help them be something other than what they feel or are motivated in that moment, whatever it might be. And obviously, this is generality. There's more details than that, but I'm just pointing out this is where the inconsistency is, because they would never look and go, wait a second, you're talking to a bipolar person. You're trying to help them to manage and navigate their emotions. And you're talking to this angry person. You're trying to help them not be angry. You wouldn't be like, oh, that's conversion therapy and that's wrong. And I'm saying this because it's very clear what they were targeting was Christian ideology and Christian values of a specific issue, not the idea that you're trying to help somebody be something different. than how they feel or they are acting in that moment, because that is much of what counseling actually is about in many ways. Again, not to digress, there's more cases to get to, but the other side is often so intellectually dishonest, but when they can do it, when they can frame it a certain way to help promote their worldview and ideology, that's why they do it.
4: Some of the other things that happened that going back weeks, it was way back months ago, literally, is the Supreme Court struck down California's law that said, hey, if a kid wants to convert, to change genders, don't tell the parents. And the court said, no, you don't withhold from parents that information. It is their kid. They have a right to know, and you can't counsel them and keep that away from the parents. And so that was a good one, upholding parental rights. In Hawaii, they said, hey, you can't tell people they can't carry guns into public places unless they have previous permission from the owner of the business or whatever public business. So yeah, Hawaii's anti-gun law got struck down, which that's one that's used in other states as well. There was, of course, we talked earlier about how they said you can't do redistricting based on race. You can't create a district to keep a black person or any other color from being elected, or to cause a black person or any other color to be elected. You got to redistrict without regard to race, which that changed so much. That's been interpreted opposite to that for about 40 years, going back to the 60s, maybe 60 years. Campaign spending limits, they also struck that down and said, you can't tell people how to spend their money. Now, you can have disclosure, but you can't tell Republican parties they can't spend money on Republican candidates. And that was some of the coordination that was going on. There was also the issue of the girls' sports. They upheld the law banning guys from being involved in girls' sports. They said that did not violate equal protection according to sex. So there's just a lot of things that happened this year that have really substantially reinforced, I guess you'd say, a direction against judicial activism. It's getting the courts out of so many things that they pushed themselves into over previous decades. We saw the courts backing out of several areas and leaving more freedom in place, which they should do.
1: Well, huge victories. We've got more good news to get to next week. I'm running out of time for today. 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

0: How much digital clutter is quietly stealing your attention? Hebrews 12 reminds us that no discipline seems pleasant at the time. Later on, however, it produces a harvest of righteousness and peace. This week's healthy habit is tech tidying. Delete unused apps, unsubscribe from unnecessary emails, turn off notifications that serve no purpose except to distract you from the people in your life who really matter. It may take a little effort, but every distraction removed creates room for something more important, or someone more important. Discipline does often feel uncomfortable before it becomes fruitful. What harvest of peace might your family experience if you cleared away some of the digital noise in your home? 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
3: American Family News, I'm Robert Thornton. President Donald Trump told Fox News senior White House correspondent Peter Doocy in February of 2025 that he left instructions to have Iran obliterated if the regime ever assassinated him. The comments found new light today after a report yesterday from the Wall Street Journal revealed that Israeli officials informed Trump of a new Iranian plot to assassinate him. Recently, signs were held at the funeral procession of Iran's former supreme leader, Ayatollah Ali Khamenei, who was killed during the first wave of strikes when Operation Epic Fury began in late February of 2026. Signs on the message read, "We will kill Trump." President Trump confirmed today that the United States has agreed to a request from Iran to continue negotiations. However, he warned that the ceasefire between the two nations is officially over. Here's Fox's Mike Tobin in Tel Aviv.
4: Qatari negotiators are on the ground in Iran right now at the U.S. directive. Their short-term goal is de-escalation. The U.S. officials said the president considers those strikes on Tuesday on commercial vessels an act of terrorism. Iran's actions constitute failed performance at an unacceptable level, but the U.S. is committed to finding a resolution. Now, we reported that the Wall Street Journal had information that Israel relayed to the U.S. intelligence about a very specific plot to kill President Trump. There's additional reporting now in the journal that indeed the reason the president switched planes on his way back from Turkey was because the new Air Force One lacked some of the defensive capabilities as the old plane.
3: The White House maintains that while the ceasefire is effectively dissolved due to recent attacks on commercial shipping, they remain open to working through a deal if Iran returns to compliance. The New York Post and other outlets say former Homeland Security Secretary Kristi Noem is divorcing her husband, Byron. The former South Dakota governor's mother claimed in a new interview. Noem accuses him of cross-dressing. Noem's mom said her daughter confided to her the plans in late spring, not long after online photos surfaced of her husband. A Wisconsin judge was convicted of helping an illegal alien evade ICE. However, she got off with a minimal punishment. More from Caleb Castile.
5: Former Judge Hannah Duggan has been found guilty of felony obstruction in the state of Wisconsin. The prosecutors say that she helped an illegal immigrant escape ICE as they tried to serve him a warrant at her courthouse. The man was facing battery charges and would later be caught outside the courthouse in a foot chase, and he was deported to Mexico in November. Despite the federal prosecutors asking for 15 to 21 months behind bars, Duggan got no prison time and was only forced to pay a $5,000 fine. She did defend her actions during the trial by saying, quote, "I've been cast as both a scofflaw and as a hero. I am neither. I am a public servant who is just trying to do my job." Former Department of Justice Prosecutor Jim Trusty spoke on the way the former judge acted during her trial on Fox Business.
6: This was somebody who went to trial and had her lawyers say she was a victim of Trump. Okay, so she never expressed remorse.
5: Trusty explained that Duggan, quote, "shooed all the ICE agents away once she heard that the man had an ICE warrant, not realizing that the two undercover agents were still present to witness her leave the courtroom to sneak the defendant out the back door." Trusty also criticized the judge in charge of Duggan's prosecution.
6: And if the judge had any sort of lenity in mind when it started, when he started hearing that nonsense from her about, you know, just being a public servant, he should have rewritten what he was going to do at sentencing.
5: Duggan resigned at the beginning of the year due to Republican state lawmakers threatening to impeach her. However, she says she plans to return to public service. I'm Caleb Castile.
3: Heavy rain and flooding hits Missouri. Amanda Baranek joined Fox Weather.
7: My family has been on the Black River for 40 years. Mm. My grandpa has lived there for 40 years. He ran a business for 30 years, a camping resort, and everyone loved it. And, you know, he is someone who is not quick to rush to, you know, things being over dramatic, but he has said that he has never seen it this bad. Even the flood of 93, this is catastrophically worse.
3: Flood watches are in effect for parts of Missouri through tomorrow morning. The National Weather Service says concerning excessive rainfall will continue for parts of the Mississippi, Tennessee, and Ohio valleys tomorrow. That is all our time for now. 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

0: Don't worry about anything but in everything by prayer and petition, with thanksgiving, let your requests be made known to God. And the peace of God, which passes all understanding, shall keep your hearts and minds through Christ Jesus. Philippians chapter 4, verses 6 and 7. Thanks for joining us today. This is the Hour of Intercession. I'm Pastor Joseph Parker. We invite you to look with us in the Word of God to begin with in the book of Exodus, Exodus chapter 1, beginning at verse 15. Then the king of Egypt said to the Hebrew midwives, one of whom was named Shiphrah and the other Puah, when you serve as midwives to the Hebrew women and see them on the birth stool, if it is a son, you shall kill him, but if it is a daughter, she shall live. But the midwives feared God and did not do as the king of Egypt commanded them, but let the male children live. So the king of Egypt called the midwives and said to them, why have you done this and let the male children live? The midwives said to Pharaoh, because the Hebrew women are not like the Egyptian women, for they are vigorous and give birth before the midwife comes to them. So God dealt well with the midwives, and the people multiplied and grew very strong. And because the midwives feared God, he gave them families. Then Pharaoh commanded all his people, every son that is born to the Hebrews you shall cast into the Nile, but you shall let every daughter live. Verses 15 to 22, Exodus chapter 1. Then looking in the Gospel of Luke, Luke chapter 10, beginning at verse 25. And behold, a lawyer stood up to put him to the test, saying, teacher, what shall I do to inherit eternal life? He said to him, what is written in the law? How do you read it? And he answered, you shall love the Lord your God with all your heart, and with all your soul, and with all your strength, and with all your mind, and your neighbor as yourself. And he said to him, you've answered correctly. Do this, and you will live. But he, desiring to justify himself, said to Jesus, and who is my neighbor? Jesus replied, a man was going down from Jerusalem to Jericho and fell among robbers who stripped him and beat him and departed, leaving him half dead. Now by chance, a priest was going down that road, and when he saw him, he passed by on the other side. So likewise, a Levite, when he came to the place and saw him, passed by on the other side. But a Samaritan, as he journeyed, came to where he was, and when he saw him, he had compassion. He went to him and bound up his wounds, pouring on oil and wine. Then he set him on his own animal and brought him to an inn and took care of him. And the next day he took out two denarii and gave them to the innkeeper, saying, take care of him, and whatever more you spend, I will repay you when I come back. Which of these three do you think proved to be a neighbor to the man who fell among the robbers? He said, the one who showed him mercy. And Jesus said to him, you go and do likewise. In verses 25 to 37, Luke chapter 10. Thank you again, Lord, for your word. Thank you for how that your word guides us, counsels us, instructs us, and helps us discern your word and your will and your desire. Father, more and more, help us to be a people that are compassionate, walking in love, and are boldly standing for your word, standing on truth, and standing for life. Lord, thank you for the example of precious servants of yours like Shiphrah and Puah, who stood up for what they knew to be right, even in the face of not knowing the consequences. And Lord, you call all of us to stand for right, to stand boldly for life. Help us to be like Shiphrah and Puah in the place where you've called each one of us to be. And help us to be like the Good Samaritan, people that are willing to go through great lengths to love people compassionately and lovingly, including babies in the womb. Help us to be about your business continually in our lives and our lifestyles and all that we say and do. We thank you and we praise you. In Jesus' name we do pray. Amen. Thank you for listening to the Hour of Intercession. Our producer is Isaac Jackson. Isaac is going to lead us in prayer at this time.
1: Heavenly Father, thank you so much for these moments. And Father, thank you so much that you loved us first while we were still sinners. Father, thank you so much that you made us in your own image. And Father, thank you so much how much you value us. Father, help us to value us more as you do. Father, help us more to love each other more as you do. Father, help us to walk out in action in providing for the needs of mothers and trying to save people who are made in your image, of loving those babies because they hold your image. Thank you so much, Father, for all that you've given us and all that you are giving us. In your holy name, amen.
0: Amen. Amen. Thank you, Isaac. And thank you again for being a part of our listening family. I'd like to let all of our listeners know that our spring share-a-thon is just a few weeks away, and we're in the process of gathering stories and testimonials now to share during the spring share-a-thon, and we're hoping to hear from you. 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The listener storyline to call is 1-877-876-8893. Again, that's 1-877-876-8893. Again, we do hope to hear from you. We're very blessed and honored to have as our phone guest today, Brooke Myrick. She is a healthcare team manager with the Abortion Pill Rescue Network, which is a division of the Ministry of Heartbeat International, a great ministry that's helping to stand for life and supporting the great work of pregnancy clinics, actually all in many, many nations in the world as well as in the U.S. Brooke, how are you today?
2: I'm doing so wonderful. I'm just happy to be here and look forward to our time together.
0: All right. We do appreciate you taking time out of your schedule to be with us on the broadcast and to share about the work that you do. As we begin, would you take a few moments to further introduce yourself and tell our listeners again also about the Ministry of Heartbeat? I imagine many of our listeners have heard of Heartbeat, but then there may be those who may have never heard the word Heartbeat International before. And so would you tell our listeners about the work and mission of it as well?
2: Yes. Heartbeat International consists of over 3,600 pregnancy help locations. So within Heartbeat, our goal is to reach and rescue as many lives as possible around the world through an effective network of life-affirming pregnancy help. Our hope is that we can renew communities for life. I am a healthcare team manager with the Abortion Pill Rescue Network. And as you shared, that is a division of Heartbeat International. And the Abortion Pill Rescue Network consists of over 1,000 physicians, pregnancy help, medical clinics, hospitals, and pharmacists who are a part of the abortion pill reversal.
0: Okay. Well, as we start, Brooke, I want to ask, would you do this now? Again, many of our listeners, of course, would know what chemical abortion is and what abortion pills are. And sadly, it has been too much in the news in the last few years. But there may be some who, in their mind, they have no idea what a chemical abortion is and what it's about. Would you tell our listeners what that actually is? And then we want to dive in and be able to really talk about why abortion pill reversal is so important in our culture today.
2: Yes, it is very helpful to understand the truth behind chemical abortion. I'm afraid to say that much of what is shared related to chemical abortion is often not the full truth of what women are experiencing that begin a chemical abortion, and it may not fully include the facts surrounding what a chemical abortion is. So within a chemical abortion, it is a two-step process. There are two different medications involved, and they are to be taken at two different times. The very first pill that is given within a chemical abortion is called mifepristone. And so within a healthy pregnancy, progesterone is the hormone in a woman's body that is needed to sustain that pregnancy. And so the mechanism of action of mifepristone is to block that hormone. So essentially, it's blocking the progesterone, the hormone that is needed to maintain the pregnancy, And this is what destabilizes the pregnancy and makes the pregnancy at risk for being able

0: pills, they can be told that this is a solution to the problem that they are encountering. They may be told that this is an option that will be private, that no one will ever know they did this, that it will be convenient. It's even been advertised as safer than Tylenol. But this is not really what we're seeing from the women that we are talking to. Many of them are not prepared for the amount of pain they will experience through this process. They're not prepared for the bleeding. Many of them do not even have an understanding of how these pills work prior to them taking them. As the accessibility for chemical abortion has increased, these pills are now available on over 70 different websites. This presents a huge challenge, as now these pills can be obtained by anyone, and they can also be used to coerce or pressure a woman into a chemical abortion. So there's just so many factors coming into play with chemical abortion today, and our hope is that we can continue to share how these medicines work, we can continue to raise awareness, and ultimately we can help women choose life and have the support they need to continue their pregnancies.
1: Okay. Well, Brooke, would you, before we go further, would you take a moment now to pray for listeners that they would have ears to hear any and all the Lord wants to say to them, in that, because there are so many who the Lord may very well use them to be able to point a daughter, a grandchild, or a niece, or someone they know to the hotline that can, where they can get help, or any of a number of other possibilities. So would you pray for listeners to be open to whatever the Lord may put on their heart to do in response to what they hear?
0: I would love to. Let's consider Proverbs 14:25-27. A truthful witness saves lives, but one who breathes out lies is deceitful. In the fear of the Lord, one has strong confidence, and his children will have a refuge. The fear of the Lord is a fountain of life, that one may turn away from the snares of death. Dear Lord, may we be truthful witnesses to your power, authority, your love for life as the creator of life, and your forgiveness. As your word shares, a truthful witness saves lives, and in the fear of you, we can have strong confidence and a refuge. For fear of you is a fountain of life, that we may turn away from the snares of death. Blessed are you, O Lord our God. Please give us eyes to see those around us as you see them. May we share truth and love with all of those we encounter. We ask that the church will be filled with a desire to stand boldly and courageously united for life, and united in meeting the needs of those facing unexpected pregnancies in their communities. May we seek others and see opportunities you are giving us today to encourage, support, and share with others the truth that they can choose life for their baby today and abundant life for eternity. May we honor you and make the most of every opportunity given to us and stand for life. In your son's name, amen.
1: Amen. Amen. Thank you. Our phone guest today is Brooke Myrick. 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We'll be right back.
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0: International in Isaiah 52 says it best, how beautiful are the feet of those who sin. Good news, you've blessed waiting believers this spring, and that includes Praveen, a former Hindu in India, Miriam, a widow faced with raising three children in a refugee camp in Malawi, and Andrea in South America, whose family, part of religious cult, shunned her. Now that she's a believer, they now have God's precious word, and it's thanks to listeners like Rebecca, Thomas, Robert, and many more. 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
2: 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Hi, this is Jim Scudder with today's Moment in Grace. Job didn't pretend to enjoy his trials. He cried out to God. Job's response teaches us an important lesson. Honesty with God is vital, but so is trusting Him. Job declared, "Though He slay me, yet will I trust in Him." He rested in God's omniscient power and unchanging presence. Be honest with God and seek His face. He will never leave you. You have His promise. 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

0: The music of Mandisa with God Speaking. Thanks for listening to the Hour of Intercession here on American Family Radio. Our phone guest today is Brooke Myrick. She's a healthcare team manager with Heartbeat International, and she is a part of the Abortion Pill Rescue Network. And Brooke, as we begin in this segment, I'm going to take our time first to pray for our listeners as well. Father, thank you again for the privilege and the honor of having Brooke on. Lord, thank you again for the ministry, the tremendous ministry of Heartbeat International that is a wonderful tool that you're using in the body of Christ and in the kingdom of God to help save the lives of babies and support the great work that so many pregnancy ministers are doing in the building of your kingdom and in the work of equipping the church to stand for life and help save the lives of so many babies and families as well. Father, anoint Heartbeat with a fresh and mighty anointing. More and more stir the ministry to be what you'd have it to be, and stir the church to get solidly behind Heartbeat and come alongside them to pray for them and support them in all the ways you'd have us to, that we would be just co-laborers carrying out the work of helping to stand for life, to stand against abortion, and to help save babies, women, and families in the midst of all that's going on. We thank you and we praise you. Anoint Brooke and all the team that she works with. More and more prosper the work of their hands as they do the work that they do. We thank you and we praise you in Jesus' name. Amen. Amen. Well, Brooke, as we start off, I'm going to ask, would you share a testimonial, a story that can help us see why abortion pill reversal is such a gift to the body of Christ and why it's so helpful in our culture and our world today?
1: I would love to. One story is about Sierra. Sierra had four children already, and she really never thought she would consider an abortion. However, she found herself experiencing a tragedy of losing the life of her sister and going through a divorce. She began to feel numb to all that was going on around her. She became involved in another relationship and quickly found herself pregnant and now a single mother with four children. In this moment, she picked up the phone and called Planned Parenthood. They were able to see her immediately, so she drove to their facility. Sierra shares that she prayed along the way and asked God for a sign to not go through with her abortion, yet she still felt so numb and so distant from God. As she saw the waiting room full at the Planned Parenthood clinic, Sierra shares that she remembers her heart breaking as she saw all of these ladies waiting for their turn for their abortion. She said that she felt compelled to share with them they didn't have to make this choice. They didn't have to have an abortion. And yet she was also in that facility to do the same thing. Sierra did take the first chemical abortion pill and immediately knew she had messed up and walked out of this abortion facility. She said that as she pulled out of the parking lot, she saw a sign, and the sign said, if you have taken the first abortion pill, it is not too late to change your mind. And this sign had the APR hotline phone number on it. Sierra called the APR hotline, and she was quickly connected to one of the APR nurses to get a connection to a physician in her area to begin her reversal treatment. As Sierra looks back, she shares that in God's goodness, he saved her baby girl even when he didn't have to because she had made an abortion decision. Her baby girl's name is Sawyer, and Sawyer to this day is healthy and growing every day. Sierra currently is taking every opportunity she can to share with others that you are never alone and that God always makes a way for you and is always with you. So Sierra has experienced forgiveness from God from her initial abortion decision, and she's found redemption as the Lord saved the life of her child through abortion pill reversal.
0: Beautiful story. Praise God for that. So, well, tell our, again, APR, of course, stands for abortion pill reversal, as you're using that term. Tell our listeners exactly what APR is, and can you share also the hotline is it correct then that anyone could point someone to call the hotline that they may know that might be in need of the Abortion Pill Reversal Network assistance?
1: Yes, that is correct. So the abortionpillreversal.com website is a great place to start. This website includes the hotline phone number as well as a confidential chat feature. So the Abortion Pill Reversal Hotline contains a team of abortion pill reversal trained registered nurses that are available 24 hours a day, 7 days a week. And their sole purpose is to be available to take calls from any woman around the world who has taken the first pill in the chemical abortion process and is experiencing regret. When these women reach out, our nurses are available to listen to them, to offer them support, and explain to them abortion pill reversal. If the woman is interested in abortion pill reversal, our team moves forward following our process to get her connected to someone in her community who can start her on the reversal treatment as soon as possible. So the way abortion pill reversal works, like we discussed earlier, that first pill blocks the woman's hormone, progesterone, that is needed to maintain her pregnancy. So abortion pill reversal is giving back to her progesterone. So our hope is that by giving her extra progesterone, we can outcompete and reverse the effects of the mifepristone that was blocking the progesterone. And we are really thankful to be able to say that our statistics show at this time over 6,000 lives have been saved through abortion pill reversal. And we hear from these women and they are sharing their stories with us and they are so thankful that they have had the opportunity to have a second chance to choose life. And, you know, as we think about these women that call, a common question that I get is, what is a typical caller like? And, you know, I think if we all ask ourselves, how many of us have ever made a decision and we experienced regret? And would we have liked a second chance to reverse that decision? I think if we're all honest with ourselves and with that question, we will all say that we've all made decisions in our life that we have experienced regret. And thankfully, the Lord in his goodness and kindness, he provides forgiveness for any decision that we make. And so these women that we are talking to, they come from all classes, ages, ethnicities, religious. They come from all backgrounds. And these women present similarly. They can be tearful. They can be anxious, afraid, but they all desire immediate help to rescue their child. And that is what we are here for, to provide them that immediate help to save the life of their child.
0: Mm-hmm. Well, you know, again, I really appreciate you sharing about the process, how it works, and just what can be done. Would you share again both the website and can you share also the phone number as well for people just to be knowledgeable about those?
1: Sure. So the website is abortionpillreversal.com. And on this website, you will see the phone number listed. That phone number is 1-877-558-0333. And we are available 24 hours a day, 7 days a week.
0: Mm. Now, Brooke, I wanted to ask you this question. In view of the fact that this has been a highly successful, to a great extent, way to counter what happens when an abortion pill, the first abortion pill, has been taken, why isn't there so much more support for Heartbeat and helping them to get the word out about this? Because there's so many people who don't know about it. Why would you say there isn't more support to really help Heartbeat get the word out about abortion pill reversal?
1: We have faced many challenges in our attempts to share this message and to share this truth and this option. Unfortunately, at times, our advertisements have been not able to go through as they should have been able to. We have had challenges of censorship. I think there are many that don't fully understand that the Lord is the creator of life and that he gives all life. There are many messages being communicated today. And apart from the Lord and his ability to help us to see truth, it's very easy to believe what you see or what you hear. We are continuing to equip pregnancy help organizations to share the message of abortion pill reversal, and we are continuing to do all that we can to share this message. And anytime there is an opportunity for us to raise awareness, we are so thankful, and we praise God that He allowed for us to have words to share in hopes that many more women that are finding themselves in a situation where they have taken that first pill, that they would know that there is a second chance for them to choose life.
0: Mm-hmm. Would you share another illustration or story that helps us to better see why this work is so important?
1: Yes, we have so many stories, and it's such a joy to share them. I think of Crystal. She took a pregnancy test at work one day and found it to be positive. She called her boyfriend to share the news, and unfortunately, he wasn't pleased. She then proceeded to contact an abortion facility in her area and immediately went in for an appointment. She took the first pill in the chemical abortion process and left the facility. Crystal shares that as she got on the highway, she became hysterical, thinking of what she had done. She knew she regretted it, and she did not want to have an abortion. She says that she took the first exit and got off the highway and pulled off the road and immediately picked up her phone and began looking on the internet to see if there was a way she could reverse this decision and have a second chance to save her baby. She found the abortionpillreversal.com website and called the Abortion Pill Rescue Network. She shares that she was immediately greeted with compassion and kindness and was quickly connected to an abortion pill reversal pregnancy help clinic in her area to begin reversal treatment. Crystal gave birth to a healthy baby boy and named him Leo. And to this day, Leo is thriving and growing, and Crystal is so happy being a mother to him. And we're just so thankful that she called and that we had the opportunity to play a small part in her story of saving the life of her son.
0: Mm. Brooke, would you take time now to pray for there may be individuals, some women that are listening right now, that they're in that very position, they're considering abortion, or maybe they've taken the first pill. Would you pray for them at this time?
1: Yes. Dear Lord, we just want to come to you now to lift up any woman, Father, who finds herself facing an unexpected pregnancy. Lord, may she have peace that could only come from you, and may she know that she is not alone. God, I pray that she would be able to be connected and find a pregnancy help location in her area, or that you would provide for her someone within her church or her community to walk alongside her and to remind her of your truth, that you are with her, that you will never leave her. And God, we just pray and ask for any woman that has taken that first abortion pill, Lord. We pray that with any regret she is experiencing, God, that you will just light the path, that you will lead her and guide her to the hotline, that she will call the abortion pill reversal hotline, and that we will be able to connect her to the help that she is looking for to have a second chance to choose life and to ultimately save the life of her child. God, thank you that for all of these women that call the hotline, thank you that we have the opportunity to offer prayer to them and to offer the good news of your son, Jesus Christ, who ultimately provides us with abundant life, eternal life. And Lord, we just thank you. Thank you that we have the opportunity to stand for life, and may you fill us with the boldness and the courage to always stand for this truth. And it's in Jesus' name we pray. Amen.
0: Amen. Amen. And Father, I too pray for any woman that may be in that place as well. Father, just cause your Spirit to do a mighty work in her heart and help her to do all she can to call the hotline and to do what she can to seek to save her baby. And Father, more and more, help the church to rise up and be the entity that comes alongside Heartbeat to help get the word out about this wonderful opportunity called abortion pill reversal. We thank you and we praise you. In Jesus' name we do pray. Amen. Our phone guest today is Brooke Myrick. She's a healthcare team manager at the Abortion Pill Reversal Network, a part of Heartbeat International. We'll be right back.

0: For your walk with Jesus, I'm David Wolin with Haven Today, inviting you to anchor your day in God's Word. Do you see yourself as a generous person? In 2 Corinthians, Paul reflects on this part of the Christian life. God has been so generous with us in Christ, so why wouldn't we also be generous people? It's more than financial. However, what we do with our money tends to be a litmus test of our hearts. Hear how the Apostle Paul talks about this in 2 Corinthians chapter 8. He says, "We are taking pains to do what is right, not only in the eyes of the Lord, but also in the eyes of man." Here he's talking about his call to generosity. This involves our time, our talent, and treasure, honoring the Lord, and caring for the needs of others. Grow more in your walk with Christ. 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
1: I'm Rick Scarborough, and this is my take. The Persian Gulf is vital to global oil and gas supply. Historically, 21% of the world's daily demand, about 20 million barrels, have originated from the region and shipped through the world's most critical transit choke point, the Strait of Hormuz. The strait was recently closed by Iran to most shipments, other than to China. The U.S. firmly opposes Iran's closure, fee structures, or tariffs, insisting the strait must remain tariff-free and open. 6 weeks of negotiations with Iran have yielded to major agreements. Americans are increasingly impatient and unfulfilled promises and unmet expectations. President Trump faces the challenge of balancing global and public opinion while maintaining support and alignment with his political base. Pray that God will give our leaders wisdom as they pursue constructive solutions. I'm Rick Scarborough, and that's my take.
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0: me. I'm amazed by where I stand.
1: The music of Casting Crowns with Love Moved First. Thanks for listening to the Hour of Intercession here on American Family Radio. Our phone guest today is Brooke Myrick. She's a healthcare team manager with the Abortion Pill Rescue Network, a division of Heartbeat International. And she's been sharing some very exciting news and insight about a wonderful gift the Lord has given to the body of Christ that counters the effects of the abortion pill and can be used and has been used wonderfully to save many, many babies' lives. Again, abortion pill, the Abortion Pill Rescue Network. We're encouraging every single listener, find out more about this. Find out how you can be involved. Find out how your church can get involved, because there's so much individuals as well as church, so much the churches can do to help the wonderful ministry of Heartbeat get the word out about this, as well as touch the lives of many women who may have gone down that road and taken the first pill. So, Brooke, can you share with us another testimonial story?
2: Yes. Elizabeth discovered she was pregnant after she and her boyfriend had parted ways, and then she began to consider what life would be like as a single mom. Her family and friends left her with doubts about continuing her pregnancy. Elizabeth visited a Planned Parenthood and felt very pressured, she shares, to begin her chemical abortion. After taking the first pill, Elizabeth heard very soon after taking the first pill, she heard back from her ex-boyfriend, and he actually shared his desire for her to keep the baby. She was just filled with an overwhelming, immense regret at what she had done. Elizabeth found the phone number to the abortion pill reversal hotline, and she called, and she was quickly connected to a physician in her area that was able to start her on the reversal treatment, and she saved the life of her child. Actually, in January of 2024, Elizabeth gave birth to her daughter, Evelyn. She's often sharing pictures and updates, and Evelyn is just growing and is so full of joy and brings so much happiness to Elizabeth, and she is so thankful she had the opportunity to have a second chance to choose life through abortion pill reversal.
1: Mm. You know, each of the stories you share, Brooke, are such beautiful and powerful stories of God's grace working through the work of the Abortion Pill Rescue Network. And I think of this too. I recently had a chance to see a Heartbeat International calendar with pictures, and it was such a beautiful calendar. It had pictures, and it showed the pictures of children who had been, a number of which had been rescued through the Abortion Pill Rescue Network, who probably wouldn't be here if it were not for how God has used the Abortion Pill Rescue Network as it has. So, again, a beautiful calendar. And I recently got a new one in the mail, and it, too, has some beautiful pictures with wonderful story, again, pictures with the children on it with apparently wonderful stories behind each picture. So I was really grateful to get that new copy. So, well, is it correct then that, like, basically the one of the ways, that a critical part of the way the network works is they help the woman connect with a doctor that's in their community that can help administer to it. Am I correct in understanding that part of it?
2: That is correct. So anytime a woman calls and she's interested in abortion pill reversal, after walking through our process, we are able to connect her with either a physician. We even have pregnancy help medical clinics. We even have hospital networks, and we have pharmacists now who are a part of making the reversal treatment possible. And the amazing thing about this is women are calling from all over the world because, as we shared earlier, we have all made decisions in our life where we experienced regret. And many of these women never truly wanted an abortion to begin with, but many of them share they felt they had no other choice. And a common theme that they are sharing is that they felt all the stressors and pressures they were facing in their life, combined with possibly family or friend influence, it all became so large that they felt like the abortion was going to be a solution to their problem. And so they are all united with these same situations. And when they call, we are able to provide them a second chance to choose life. And through abortion pill reversal, there is a success rate of up to 68%. So we are so thankful that at this time, over 6,000 lives have been saved. And God just continues to pave the way for this work to be possible. And we just continue to pray for protection over these life-affirming efforts, and that this work will continue to grow and advance. And we are just amazed at the God we serve, as we even have physicians in countries all over the world. So even when a woman calls, maybe from an area that we haven't been familiar with, we began reaching out to those that we know that are also a part of life-affirming ministries in their countries. And God continues to open the doors for us to have connections to physicians that are able to help these women. Mm-hmm. Abortion pill reversal, like we shared earlier, is available. Help is available 24 hours a day. So any woman can reach out. And if she comes back to abortionpillreversal.com, that website, she will see the phone number and a chat feature to reach our team.
1: Okay. Again, you said abortionpillreversal.com is the website, correct?
2: Yes. Yes.
1: All right. And share the phone number one more time again, please.
2: The phone number is 1-877-558-0333.
1: All right. I think we might have time for maybe one more story before our time runs out.
2: Okay. Sarah found herself not in a great situation with her baby's father. This began to put a lot of stress on her. She went to an abortion clinic in her community, and she was given the first pill in the chemical abortion process. She took this first pill and shares that she also found immediate regret. Her mother actually was with her and found the abortionpillreversal.com website, and Sarah immediately called asking if there was any way she could save the life of her baby. She talked to an APR nurse and was connected very quickly with an APR physician in her community to begin reversal treatment. Sarah shares she felt very nervous, wondering if her baby would survive after her decision to begin a chemical abortion. And we are so happy to say that her daughter, Amelia, was born healthy and happy, and she is now 10 years old. She is very smart. She is successful in school. She is playing many sports. And Sarah just shares that she is so thankful as she looks back and reflects on her story. And every chance she gets, she wants to share so that other people can believe that abortion pill reversal is possible and know that this is a choice for them so that more lives can be saved.
1: Mm-hmm. Again, I imagine many of our listeners could listen a long time to so many of these beautiful stories of how God has used abortion pill, the Abortion Pill Reversal Network, to save many a child. So thank you again for sharing each of the testimonies you shared. And one more time, share the website and that phone number, please.
2: Yes, you can go online to abortionpillreversal.com, and you can reach us by phone at 1-877-558-0333.
1: All right. Brooke, what would you like to see churches do to be more supportive of the ministry behind the Abortion Pill Rescue Network?
2: I think the church plays such a huge role in the life-affirming pro-life stance. I think oftentimes it can be easy for churches to maybe think that the pregnancy centers are providing this assistance to those in their communities. But I would like to share that I believe the church has such a powerful opportunity, because while pregnancy help organizations are available to provide that immediate assistance to women and men and their families, the church has the opportunity to walk alongside these women and men with their children and to provide them long-term support, life-on-life discipleship. Many of these families need someone to come alongside them and show them a better way to live a life for the Lord. And we know that as these women are hearing the gospel in the pregnancy center, it may take time for that seed to grow and for them to come into a saving relationship with our Lord. And that could be something that could happen as they are welcomed into the church, as they find people within the church to love on them and to support them and to help them. And so I think the church has a great opportunity to provide support to these women and to also raise awareness for the options that women have to choose life for their child and to parent and to raise strong, happy, and healthy families. So we are praying for churches, and we are here to help in any way that we can as well.
1: All right. Well, Brooke, thank you so much for being with us today, and we certainly appreciate you and inviting all of our listeners to pray much for the work of Heartbeat and the work of the Abortion Pill Rescue Network. And as we normally do before we end the broadcast, if you're listening today and you've never made the eternally important decision of asking Jesus Christ to come into your heart to be your Lord and Savior, today is a good day, a great day to be saved. If you'd like to make that step, invite him to come in to save you, to forgive you, and make you new. He'll be glad to do that. Would you, if you'd like to make that step, would you, from your heart, pray this prayer with us even now? Lord Jesus, thank you for loving me so much that you came into this world a long time ago. You lived. You died on the cross to pay for all our sins. 3 days later, you rose up from the dead so that I could be saved. Lord, I confess, I've sinned and done wrong in many, many ways. Lord, I repent and I turn from all the wrong I've done. Forgive me, Lord, for all the wrong that I've done. Lord Jesus, come anew into my heart. Be my Lord and Savior. You said in your word, whoever calls on the name of the Lord shall be saved. Right now, Lord, I'm calling on your name. Lord, save me. Fill me with your spirit. Help me to follow you all my life. Thank you for saving me. In Jesus' name, amen. Well, if you prayed that prayer and gave your life to Christ, we want to be in touch with you. Again, my email is joseph@afr.net. Again, that's joseph@afr.net. 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Again, that email, joseph@afr.net. 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Brooke, would you share the website and the 800 number and the phone number once again, please?
2: Yes, abortionpillreversal.com. 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
7: And welcome to another edition of Reason and Company. Ed Vitagliano and Fred Jackson. Well, Fred, it is Pride Month in most of the country, and we had an incident here in Major League Baseball. What happened?
8: Yeah, the San Francisco Giants, several players, they had a night where they were, you know, they used the rainbow and they put it on their caps. Well, there were several players for the Giants. Now, this is San Francisco.
7: Right.
8: Kind of the birthplace of all the problems. On their hats, they put a verse from Genesis 9, which is the God's covenant that we wouldn't send a flood again. And the rainbow was a symbol
7: right.
8: of that covenant. So that's what they put on their hats underneath there. Well, the league didn't like it, and they've chastised these players. So Missouri Senator, Republican Senator Josh Hawley, he is taking the Major League Baseball to task for this and saying, wait a minute, this is a double standard because you've celebrated things like Black Lives Matter publicly in the past. I think it was the LA Dodgers a few years ago. They celebrated a drag group that was making fun of Catholic nuns.
7: That's true.
8: And the league said nothing about that. So what Josh Hawley is saying, you can't have a rule that only applies to Christians with a message.
7: Yeah, this is a religious freedom issue.
8: Yeah.
7: If you go to afa.net, we have a petition that we're asking people to sign in support of the baseball players who were proud of their faith. And so if you'd like to sign that, go to afa.net and letting these ball players know we have their back. Amen. Well, that's all we've got for Reason and Company today, and hope you join us next time.
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9: So Hannah, she's just one of the women who did struggle with infertility in the Bible.
10: No matter who we are, we can be inspired by the fact that Hannah took her pain to God and God heard her and was with her.
9: So when she was praying at the temple, she had been weeping and not eating, and her lips were moving, but her eyes were closed, and the priest was like, why are you drunk at the temple?
10: Yeah. It can become an obsession when you want a child so deeply.
9: And desiring that baby and to be a mama. Every holiday, every Mother's Day.
10: This is not a show that's going to promise you a certain outcome. But this is a show that says, however God answers your cry, we know that He's enough.
11: Hey, I'm Ann.
10: And I'm Kendra. And you're listening to Hannah's Heart on American Family Radio. And maybe you're watching us on YouTube, Facebook, or stream.afa.net. If you're new to the show, welcome. We are a podcast, radio, video show for couples struggling with infertility and miscarriage. And if God's just, your journey's a little different, the way you're building your family and you're clinging to Him, we are here to walk alongside with you.
11: Yeah, we hope that that's what we can be and that we've been blessed to be a part of now so many stories that we've gotten to hear through answered prayers, a lot of answered prayers in ways that people didn't see coming. I was actually with a girl just earlier who adopted a baby a few weeks ago after, I think, four miscarriages and almost 10 years of infertility. And so what a blessing it was to then hold that baby and to look at that sweet baby girl. So we'll have to have her back on for an update. But right now we have a familiar name and face around Hannah's Heart on joining us for the first time we've ever done it on Zoom.
10: We're so excited, y'all. New technology for us. So we're excited.
11: So nerdy over here to be so excited about Zoom. But we have, I want to call you my friend, Jane. Johnson. She is an author, well-known author in the infertility world, with a special book to me, Mercy Like Morning, and she also spoke at our first ever Hannah's Heart Conference in January of this year. And so, Jane, thank you so much for coming back on today.
12: Thank you so much for having me. It's so fun to be back and like actually being able to see your face. It's so fun. I love it.
11: I'm so glad. I'm honored that you're the first one to get to do this. I mean, what
12: I love what it a God so thing. Much. It means so much. It's so special.
10: We were talking off air at the conference. It was such a great fit to hear the way you spoke into women's lives and encourage even Anne and I. Like I was like taking notes like crazy. And your other book sold out in like 7 seconds. At the conference.
11: At the conference.
10: So helpful.
11: You were like, that was the first.
12: I remember watching someone get up at the back. Like I was mid message and somebody got up in the middle of the message to go get,
10: to go get it.
12: And she like
10: waste no time.
12: To go make sure that she got it. And then go back to her seat.
11: So good. It was such a blessing to me and such a full circle moment to get to meet you. And my baby girl, Jane, is named after my grandmother. But when I was reading through your book, I just, somehow somehow there was that connection of like, God, I want my Jane. Mm-hmm. And to know that that was your name, I just thought, I don't know, it's just a God wink, you know, throughout infertility. I feel like you kind of have to strive on those things of like little bitty reminders of mm-hmm. the Lord that he's being faithful through your weight. And so anyway, such a special thing to me. But mm-hmm. we're actually not here to talk about that special book today.
13: Another one, huh?
11: Yeah. If you don't mind, give us a little snippet of your family and why you're part of the infertility community, world, mm-hmm. whatever. Mm-hmm. And then let's get on to your book today.
12: Sure. My family snippet is I am a miracle mama to three mm-hmm. babies. And I'm part of this whole world because it took us a full decade, exactly a full decade to get pregnant the first time. We never got pregnant once. We never miscarried. And God told us to do nothing but wait for his miracle. No interventions, no IVF, no Clomid, nothing but just wait and watch for him to do his miracle. And we waited for 10 full years. And then on the 10-year anniversary of when we first started trying is when we actually conceived our first. And then we had three babies in 36 months, and now they are 6, 7, and 9.
13: It's
12: and
13: amazing.
12: My life is chaos.
13: It's amazing.
11: Three babies in 36 months. Right. Yeah. Such big life changes so close together.
13: And of course, we've had you on the show to tell a little bit more of that story. And if we'll try to drop that link in the comments if you guys want to hear a little all of those miracles, a little longer version of it.
11: Yeah, because you do need to hear that. And so you said six. How old now?
12: 6, 7, and 9.
11: Six, crazy. 7, 9. So busy. very close together. Full summer, huh?
12: Yeah, the two oldest ones the boys are exactly 2 years apart. And then when my middle was 5 months old, we found out that we were pregnant again. And I was like, okay, God, we can stop answering
13: enough blessings.
12: All those backlogged prayers.
11: Check, check, check.
12: Yeah, so I had my daughter 4 months before I turned 40, and I did not want to be pregnant at 40, so we kind of slipped
13: snuck
12: that
13: it in there.
12: I'm in the geriatric mom club.
13: I'm a member.
11: That's so wild. Oh my goodness. Oh my goodness. Well, let's talk about what you're here to talk about today. Let's talk about your new book coming out July 29th, 28th?
12: 28.
11: Okay. But we can all, which we'll get into why you should pre-order it, but you can pre-order it right now, yeah?
12: Right.
11: Okay. Mm-hmm. So get in, because this is different. It's not just your average book. It's not some Bible study that like you've shared everything that you know and your experiences. Like you're like wanting women to dig into their scripture, to their Bibles, and find what it's saying for themselves. Right. Mm-hmm. So explain what that means.
12: So it's a Bible study commentary. And so the Bible study part isn't it's not your typical Bible study where you're gleaning, you're answering questions that have already been solved for you, basically. I'm not like guiding you to the answer to show you all of like the nuggets right away. The Bible study part is before you even get to the part that I've written for you, I want you to read the passage, to look at cross references, to look up word definitions, to do all of the digging on your own. And then I have helps throughout the book of like, if you need to know how to look up a word definition, go to this link on my website. There's all kinds of different prompting areas to like educate you in that. But at the beginning of every single passage, there's 2 to 3 questions that get you digging in the right direction of like, hey, pair this verse with this verse from the Psalms. When you put those two verses together, how do they create a more beautiful, complete picture of what the passage is saying than what it says without them paired together? And so you see the beauty of letting scripture explain itself first and learning the art of looking up the original word definitions so that you're not going to like a typical Bible study question that says, what do you think Paul is saying about this? Well, it's not about what you think Paul is saying. You have
13: what
12: the actual answer to what Paul is saying because you're looking at the context, you're looking at the word definition, you're looking at the cross references. So it's putting all of that effort first. And then after you spend the whole week going day by day, digging through the passage, then at the very end of the week, if you do it the right way, and if you're not the person that flips and looks at the answer at the end of the book before you do it the right way, then you supplement at the end with my biblical commentary. Ooh. So I have two sections where I go through the whole technicalities of the linguistics and historical context and all those things. And then there's a separate part about making it personal to you and how to apply it to your life. So that's kind of the basic breakdown of it.
11: Tell us, it's awesome. I mean, and it's like the first of its kind, yeah? Like, or to me, especially like geared towards women, right? Mm-hmm. Yep. Tell us which books that you're focused on.
12: So this book, Worthy, is through Paul's prison letters. So it goes through Ephesians, Philippians, Colossians, and Philemon. So if you basically started the study in the fall, if you're doing like a group Bible study with your church or something, you started it in the fall, this would take you all the way through the spring. So you have a built-in nine-month basically study plan. You know exactly what you're going to be studying for the whole school year, basically, with built-in study breaks and things. So it's not just like an 8-week Bible study, a 9-week Bible study where you're like pendulum swinging from study to study and you don't know what to do in between. This is taking 9 months to train you how to study the Bible on your own so that you're not dependent. It's like I'm shooting myself in the foot because I'm trying to get you to be not dependent on Bible studies, but then I'm also writing books that I want you to buy and like, you know, biblical commentary. So it's kind of a catch 22.
13: This is so important. And your tagline of dig your well, like you are teaching them how to dig into God's word. And that's something that the enemy has put a lot of intimidation to women in today's culture to say, oh no, you have to go to seminary. If you, I mean, a lot of people think, a word study, how, what do I do? Like they don't, they're probably very intimidated into like, I don't know how to do what you're saying. How, why do you think the enemy uses that tactic? And what do you think the average Christian woman that has never done her own deep dive. What are the obstacles that they think and feel in studying God's word?
12: Mostly it's the fact that nobody's teaching them
13: how to do
12: it. They don't even know where to start. Mm-hmm. So they feel like we've created this dependency on somebody else to do the digging for us. And that's where Satan is happy because we are listening to somebody else's voice and not going straight to God's voice. Not to say that God's not speaking through these Bible teachers. He absolutely is. But he's speaking to the Bible teachers who are then speaking to you. And then it's third party information. When we can eliminate that and learn how to recognize God's voice speaking in our lives first and go to that first and then use the Bible teachers and the insights that they have been trained to dig up as a supplement of things that we might have missed. So
11: that's so good. I had a specific question. I'm literally blanking. Okay. You talked in your Instagram post about your book. We're just like showing little snippets of it. It talked about a background check. What is that?
12: So before you start any book of the Bible and all four books that go through Worthy, before you even start digging into Ephesians, there's a section where I call it the Bible book background check, where you're getting the well-rounded information of all of the context, who wrote the book, who it was written to, what's the historical context, all like there's a series of prompted questions to get you to get a really good grounding and understanding and footing on the book that you're digging into so that you're getting off on the right foot. So you're grounded in the right place, you're anchored in the right section of history, and that you can use that as an underlying platform to then inform the rest of your digging. So if you're digging up something and you're thinking, oh, this is applying to this Greek goddess or whatever, but then you go back to the actual city that this is taking place in and look at the history and they're not actually worshiping this Greek goddess, then you're like, you know, you're off base. And so it kind of helps to get you tethered to the right context and the right information so that as you're kind of going out and float. It's like you're on an inner tube, but you have this string that's anchored over here in the rocks. You can kind of float in this safe area, but you know that you're tethered to the context and the history and all of those things.
13: Right, because especially with these are letters that were written to real people, real places, real cultures, that if you don't understand that context.
11: Because they're so different.
13: Yeah, you're going to miss huge aspects and possibly even misinterpret God's intent. And what I love is that you're bringing this to the average woman to be able to do this, because so many of us, we just read a verse and we can take it out of context and put it on a nice mug because it sounds good.
12: Right.
13: You know, we're like, oh, that's not what that means
11: at
13: all.
11: The desires of your heart.
13: Exactly. Yeah. That is incredible.
12: for sure.
11: Okay, you're very passionate about going to the original Greek and Hebrew. I'm sure that is all through this book as well. I know it definitely was in Mercy Like Morning. You taught how to do that. I had never once, as I was reading it, I remember being like at first very intimidated with Mercy Like Morning because I was like, what is she taught? Like, you got to go to a website to see what this means and then this, you know. But oh my goodness, did it open my eyes to be like, I've never read that verse in that way. So I'm assuming this might be all intertwined into Worthy as well.
13: Is Bible Hub the website of which you speak?
12: Bible Hub is, I mean, Bible Hub is one that I use, but Blue Letter Bible.
13: Okay. Website
12: that I go to.
13: Yeah. I love it.
12: It's my go-to for everything.
11: They even have an app.
12: Yeah, they have an app and they have a website. They have a bunch of different options for you to use. But yeah, it's not, Mercy Like Morning is super in-depth in the how-to. Worthy doesn't do that. It kind of assumes that you know, and it gives you prompts along the way, and it points you back to other resources to learn more about that.
13: That's so cool.
12: But this is sort of assuming that you kind of know or teaching you the basics of it, but it's less technical heavy and more like suggestive of like, go look up this word. P.S. If you don't know how to do that, go download this resource on my website and I show you how.
11: Gotcha.
12: So it's kind of eliminating

0: but biblical commentaries that are authored by men mm-hmm. about stories like Hannah's that weren't created to birth babies mm-hmm. don't know how to speak to that. And yeah. so I didn't have like there, I was left wanting on so many different things. Mm-hmm. And so because basically specifically in the commentary field was left lacking, that's how I learned to dig and to learn word definitions and read between the lines. All that to say, that created the catalyst for what I do now of teaching women how to study the Bible the way that I do, how to dig in deeply on their own and not be dependent on other people's words. Like I had no idea that mm-hmm. this calling would come out of that wait.
1: Yeah.
0: So all that to say, to speak into the women who are waiting, who are experiencing loss, who are so sad that their story is not playing out the way that they thought that it would.
1: Yeah.
0: I just want to say, I feel like God is just wants you to know, hang on a second, because I'm actually creating this other calling that you have no idea about. And this is going to serve a purpose at some point. So anyway,
2: one of your word studies that you mentioned at the conference was that scripture about streams of living water will flow from within you. And you talked about that place. Can you mention that? Just because I want to give them like a practical application of when you really do a deep dive into words. You talked about right. what the word for womb. I don't know if you remember yep. that from your notes.
0: How when you come to the Lord and how like the rivers of living water will flow out of you, out uh-huh. of your like bosom, basically out of your heart, out of your soul will flow the rivers of living water. And I think it's actually translated it as heart in most verses, but I was digging into that word in the Greek and how it can also be translated. This shocked me when I saw this. It can get also literally in the word definition, it's also translated as womb, and how like that speaks directly to so many women that mm-hmm. have a womb that is literally not operating the way that it should be operating. The way that we were created to have a womb that operates is like broken or mm-hmm. barren or whatever the doctors want to call it, you know. And how like it feels like there's no life coming out of it. Mm-hmm. And that specifically is the place that God says mm-hmm. that his rivers of living water are going to flow out of that specific part of the bowels of your body, mm-hmm. the womb of your body that feels dead and broken and not working right. That's where his rivers of living water flow out of. And I love that so much. And that's the beauty of digging into God's word. As a woman, I see that word and I'm like, oh my gosh, that's amazing. As a man, they see womb right. and they just think like the area of the body and it right. represents the bowels. But as a female studying the Bible, having walked through what I call delayed fertility, I never liked the word infertility. That's that one word definition is like a punch of like his sovereignty and his kindness of like, it's not barren.
2: Because that's yeah.
0: right.
2: You can contradict the enemy's arrows. If someone's struggling with infertility and says, my womb is barren, my womb is empty, there's nothing inside right. me. And you go, oh, no, well, according to scripture, yeah. if you love Jesus, streams of living water are flowing from that right now.
0: Yeah.
2: It's not empty yeah. even right now. God is filling right. you and can fill you.
1: Just like, chills. Yeah. It's so good.
0: No, it's I so mean, good. It's so good.
1: I think you made a lot of people yeah. cry thinking about that in mm-hmm. such a wonderful way, because it's like, oh, wow. Like, yeah, something I've just considered as dead and broken is actually not. Mm-hmm. It's like actually what the Lord can and will let me use if I'm mm-hmm. willing to let him. One thing I don't necessarily know, just on your Instagram post, you stepped on everybody's toes when you posted this that says, do not call hard what I have called holy. Tell us about that.
0: That was something that God spoke to me almost exactly a year ago in deep South Alabama. I live in Oregon and I went to Alabama for a girls trip to the beach. And the beach has always been very, very special to me. We lived on Maui for 4.5 years after my best friend died of cancer. We were 8 years into trying to get pregnant and we picked up everything that we owned and lived on a tropical island to let my heart heal. That's mm-hmm. where we first conceived for the first time. So like the beach is like so special to me. So last year was an unspeakably difficult year. Like this is a whole other topic that we could spend hours talking about the aftermath of your expectations of how a miracle is supposed to look. Like Anna and I were just voice texting today about our miracle babies that are like punching each other and screaming in the background. Like we have this expectation of yeah. we're going to like really love motherhood, but then we have like neurodivergence and stress and all these factors that are thrown at us that we don't expect. Mm-hmm. And so I was dealing with a lot of that. And I went to the beach with a burn book. And I actually think that I have it tucked up here somewhere. Anyways, I went to the beach with a burn book of like, I'm going to write down every awful thing that I want to lament with

0: on the Lord. Like, I just was practicing the art of lament and being honest. Mm. Like, why did you let this happen? And I waited for 10 years and I did everything right. And you gave me the most difficult personality on the planet to raise as a result of my obedience. I'm mad about that. Like, all of the things that I'm so angry about that feel so impossible, that feel like God kept picking me for the wrong, like a bully picks a kid on the playground because he's weak and he thinks it's funny to watch him fail. That's how I felt like God was like choosing me for all the hard things.
1: Yeah.
0: So anyways, I was sitting on this beach at the back porch of a beach house in Alabama, and God interrupted my conversation as I was like right in the height of my lament. And he just like dropped these words out of my pen and onto my burn book, basically. And he said, don't call hard what I've called holy. And it just like even when I say it now, it like everything in me stills when I say that, because it's not to say that this is hard, and I'm not like, we're not gaslighting the fact that motherhood is hard and miscarriage is hard and loss is hard. All these things are impossibly difficult, but it's also holy, because when we take it to God and we hand it to him, he makes it holy, and he's called us to carry these hard and holy things. Right. And so it's like, I actually was shocked because I was just reading in Acts and I saw the same, I didn't know that this was language anywhere in the Bible. This is what just God spoke to me. And then in Acts, God spoke the same exact thing. Do not call blank what I call blank. He used that formula when he was talking to Peter. And Peter had this dream, and he's dropping like this sheet out of the sky of all of the unclean things and foods that the Jewish people were not allowed to eat, that Peter had never touched in his whole life. And God's like, here, take and eat this. And Peter's like, never, I'm never going to do that, God. I've never done that. And God said, do not call common what I have called cleansed. And I was like, oh my gosh, that's the same language that God used with me. And I had in the margin of my Bible, I had this thing that says God is retraining his mind. And that's what he did with me. And in that moment, he's taking my mind and retraining it off of the fact that this feels so impossible and it's not fair and I'm so mad about this, and onto his holiness and the fact that he has chosen me for this, to raise these children, and that they have a story and he has a testimony and he's writing their thing, and this is part of it, and it's all holy as long as I can trust him to hold it for me, you know? So anyways, yes, it's a bomb dropper for and sure.
2: Was some of that the foundation of Worthy? Did that go, or that'll be in?
0: No, actually, that's going to be in my second book.
2: Okay. Two books coming out. Nice.
0: It comes out July 28th.
2: Okay.
0: And then my second book is through the books of Ezra, Esther, and Nehemiah. Goodness. And that comes out next April.
2: Oh, so my God.
1: That's so exciting. So a little, you know, got to keep in touch for that purpose too.
2: Yeah.
1: So what is your favorite part of Worthy? We only have a few minutes left, but like something that you're like, okay, this is my favorite part of this.
0: Honestly, I had the experience of teaching five women at a local church. I took them through just the Colossians portion of it. And it wasn't even the content that I wrote. It's just the fact that I'm providing a framework for women that replaces the Bible study habit. I create a framework of basic study principles, read, observe, cross-reference, all these things. And there was one woman that I taught that she's been doing pre-written Bible studies her whole entire adult Christian life for 45 years.
2: Wow.
0: And I gave her this framework. It wasn't even the content that I wrote. I just gave her the framework of how to study through these books. And she texted, it wasn't even 24 hours later. She texted the next morning and she was in tears because she had never experienced God the way that she did in her Bible through her study from the basic framework that I gave her, because it took her outside of somebody leading her through these guided questions of what they wanted them to see. And then turning to these passages and letting God show you what he wants you to see. So it wasn't anything about the content that I write. I'm most excited about those experiences of women that have been living their Bible study life for 45 years and then all of a sudden encounter God for the first time in a brand new way because they're actually letting God direct their study for the first time instead of trusting somebody else to, like, they're putting on Jane Johnson's arm floaties and going to swim in the water. They're taking those off and they're learning how to swim themselves. And that's like Oh my gosh, it gets me every single time.
2: So. Because the word of God is living and active, and it becomes alive in their life. Yeah. Well, where do we find Worthy?
1: Yeah, tell us where to find Worthy. And one thing, it helps you become so excited to keep digging in. That is what Mercy Like Morning did for me.
2: Fires
1: for
2: you up.
1: Teaching in that certain way and all those things you say to look for. But yeah, makes you excited to see what else the Holy Spirit has to say. Sorry, I just want to say
0: totally.
1: That. Tell us where to find Worthy.
0: Exactly what Luann said. She sent me this long thing. She was in the Bible for 2 hours. She was studying for 2 hours. And then she was like, I cannot wait to come back tomorrow morning and see what God has waiting for me. So yeah, you can digmywell.com/worthy is where you can go. And you can pre-order on Amazon and Barnes & Noble and basically all the places you can buy your books. And then when you pre-order, go to the website and upload your receipt. And there's free gifts. I have a worship playlist that's curated for all songs about his worth and a handful of other things. So
1: I love that. Thank you so much, Jane. This was that time just flew by. But I encourage anyone, just go ahead and pre-order this book. At the time this airs, it'll only be a few weeks away that it'll be coming out. So I'm just honored to get to talk to you about it before it's out. And thank you so much for being on again today.
2: What a blessing
0: Thanks
2: you are.
0: Thanks for having me.
1: You guys, we'll see you next week on Hannah's Heart.

0: Love, even genuine love, is a fragile thing. Like a plant, it must be watered and cultivated or it will wither and die.
1: With another Dr. Dobson Minute, here's Dr. James Dobson.
0: The keen edge of a loving relationship may be dulled through the routine pressures of living, as I experienced during the early days of my own marriage. I was working full-time and trying to finish my doctorate at USC. My wife was teaching school and running our small home. I remember clearly the evening I realized what this busy life was doing to our relationship. We still loved each other, but it had been too long since we'd felt a spirit of warmth and closeness. My textbooks were pushed aside that night, and we went for a long walk. The following semester, I took fewer classes and postponed my academic goals to help preserve what I valued more highly. If left unattended, your relationship could die a slow death, and no career goal is worth that price.
1: For more information, visit drdobsonminute.org.
2: What does it mean to return to our first love as followers of Christ? 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In Revelation chapter 2, Jesus told the Ephesian Christians that they were faithful, yet they had left their first love. 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He said, "Yet I hold this against you. You have forsaken the love you first had. Consider how far you have fallen. Repent and do the things you did at the first." You see, God desires more for our lives. 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How did you feel? What did you do? 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How strongly did you share your faith? 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
5: The worst form of inequality is to try to make unequal things equal. Hi, Alex McFarland. That's a quote from Aristotle, often called the father of logic. He lived a couple of hundred years before Christ. And in today's show and next week, we're going to do a two-part series that is really a reasonable, cultural, economic, and yes, scriptural critique of socialism. Why the rise in infatuation about socialism? And the Aristotle quote with which I began says the worst form of inequality is to try to make unequal things equal. And that's exactly what Marxism and socialism, which really is communism light, it's entry-level ground floor communism, it tries to forcibly equalize things that are unequal. Now, we're a nation of equal rights, equal protection before the law. Our founding documents presuppose that all are created equal in the eyes of God. But there's a philosophy being really shoehorned on the American public and into the American mindset. It's been around for decades, called egalitarianism. And egalitarianism is more than merely saying that we have equal rights. This enforced egalitarianism wants all things to be equal in terms of income and standard of living. And thereby, socialism ultimately wants to put the means of production and the means of distribution ultimately in the hands of the government. But I'm getting ahead of myself, and I want to give a critique. And in the next few sessions, I'm going to talk about the presuppositions that drive socialism. For one, there's evolution, then scarcity, the assumption that water, food, money, healthcare, everything is scarce. And if one person has what they need, there's the assumption that somebody else is doing without. And that's really the assumption of what we might call a finite pie view of economics. Sometimes it's called the zero-sum fallacy. That's an assumption. There's this strict, unyielding limit on the total amount of the world's jobs, resources, or wealth. We'll come back to this. Another presupposition driving socialism is the fragility of the planet. That planet Earth and its abilities to sustain human life is very, very delicate. And human activity, especially a free market economy, is necessarily going to upset the careful balance of nature. There is the assumption of victimhood, that if one person is prospering, necessarily somebody else is suffering or doing without. And that a person who doesn't have what they need, or a person whose life is going nowhere, a person who's unemployed, a person who is indigent, necessarily they are a victim. And if somebody else is doing well and succeeding, and it's not because they worked hard or lived within their means or exercised self-restraint, if somebody else is succeeding, necessarily the socialist assumes they did it off the back of somebody else. There's this presupposition of victim and oppressor. And then there's the presupposition of relativism. And again, I'm going to come back to all of these, but relativism is the assumption that there is no objective moral truth. We all make our own truth, and there are no absolute moral guardrails that come from the character and nature of God. We make our own truth. And then there's the presupposition of human perfectibility. Not that humans are sinners and need redemption and regeneration from a savior, but that humans are perfectible. And I would say, as a corollary to that, this belief in human perfectibility and the fact that human nature is inherently good rather than fallen and sinful, there is also this corollary, the assumption that government is our savior, that government really is ultimately our God. Now, if fallen humans run the government, then the government itself will be fallen and finite and prone to evil. But I digress. So let's talk about socialism. You know, James Madison famously warned, quote, "The accumulation of all powers may justly be pronounced as the very definition of tyranny." And so all of the people, especially young people, that are currently so enamored with socialism, I don't know if they realize it, but they are really stoking the fires of an eventual tyranny that will leave everyone's standard of living far, far diminished. The United States Constitution was written to create a government of limited, enumerated powers. Now, the enumerated, limited powers of the government protects private property, individual liberty, the free exercise of religion. And the founders understood that concentrated political power threatens freedom. And so the U.S. Constitution, part of the genius of it, and there are many just points of brilliance, our government disperses power rather than concentrates it. And that's why we have liberty and freedom. Socialism, by contrast, necessarily expands governmental authority over economic life. But it doesn't just stop there, not just over economic life, but over other areas of life. Now, socialism wants to control the industries, nationalize production and industries rather than private industry, government industry, handle redistribution, centralized planning. Socialism requires greater and greater governmental involvement in everything from commerce to public services, and any national economy that has generally been organized around centralized government control, the economy goes down, the GDP goes down, the betterment of the human condition is vastly diminished, the standard of living goes down. Now, the American economy has been organized around market principles rather than state ownership. We're going to come back. We're going to talk about freedom or socialism, a biblical critique.
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6: AFR family, it's Michael Woolworth with Bible League International. Telling Bibleist believers no, that's one of the hardest things we do. We've spent the last few weeks telling you about the incredible move of God all over the world. And because of this, as many as 9 of 10 new believers in Asia, Africa, the Middle East, and Latin America are without Bibles. Would you remember Jong in Cambodia, a former Buddhist praying for a Bible? Rohan is in India, beaten when he came to Christ. But more than anything, he's praying for a Bible. And then Norris in the Middle East, you know, radicals burned down her house, nearly killing her and her four daughters. But you know, more than anything, she's praying for a Bible to raise them to know and love Jesus. And that's why AFR and Bible League want to bless 16,000 Bibleist believers. We're at the end of this month's long campaign. You've done it for 12,000, praise the Lord. 4,000 to go by Sunday, July 12th. 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
5: Welcome back to the program. Alex McFarland here. So honored that you're listening. We're giving a critique of socialism, and it is very concerning that professed Christians, even those that would profess to be Bible-believing Christians, are enamored with socialism. And let me point out why socialism is just utterly incompatible with Scripture. Now, from the Bible, God's holy word, work is presented as a blessing and a responsibility. In the book of Genesis, humanity is instructed to cultivate and steward creation. And very famously, of course, and this should be the textual death knell to any Christian's infatuation with socialism, but 2 Thessalonians 3:10, if anyone is not willing to work, let him not eat. End of quote. That's what the Bible says. If a man will not work, neither shall he eat. And one of the things, and I've said it for 2.5 decades, that one of the very fundamental differences between liberalism and conservatism is our disagreement over human nature. Now, call it liberalism, leftism, wokeness, progressivism, socialism. The socialist says humans are inherently good, but expendable. The very same leftist that will wax eloquent about how good and deserving people are will think nothing of aborting the unborn human, talk of euthanizing the elderly or the non-producers, the Nazis call the Jews and others, quote, useless eaters, and thought nothing of destroying the ones made in God's image. Now, the conservative or the realist, I'll be very specific, the epistemic realist, and epistemic means epistemology, how we know what we know. The conservative knows that truth comes from God, and we are made in God's image, and we're able to think about and ascertain truth because the Spirit of God is in us, and if we respond to truth, we'll be given more truth. We say that humans are inherently fallen. We're sinners. However, even though we are sinners, we're valuable to God. In fact, so much so that he sent his one and only son to be our savior. Therefore, we are pro-life because let me just say this, unless it is self-defense or national defense, we don't have the right to take another person's life. Now, the Word of God and great Christian thinkers, Jewish and Christian, and moral philosophers throughout history have said that national defense and self-defense are justified. That's why Romans chapter 13, 1 through 7, speaking about the powers that be, do not wield the sword in vain. The Bible says the soldier, the policeman, the peacekeeper, even though they may against evildoers, that's what Romans 13 says, even though they may have to deal with evildoers with capital force, they are the ministers of God for keeping peace, keeping moral order, but also protecting and rewarding those that aren't evildoers. And, you know, wherever socialism goes or wherever there is defund the police or legalize drugs or open the borders, right away, the undocumented, shall we say, turn the place into lawlessness. And the taxpaying, hardworking citizen begins to pay the price for the rule of law that the leftist government will not enforce. And so socialism ultimately is horribly, unspeakably evil and unjust. I mentioned the 2 Thessalonians 3:10 that says if someone will not work, they are not to be fed. And here's the difference. Socialism dehumanizes people by saying, you're inherently good, you shouldn't have to work, you don't have to work, but you cannot make it without the government. You, citizen, in a socialist paradigm, you don't have the smarts to make it on your own. You don't have the wherewithal to pull yourself up by your bootstraps. You don't have to live morally, and you can't. Daddy government will do it for you. It's very dehumanizing, it's very demeaning, horribly condescending. Now, in a free market, constitutionalist economy, and William Bradford of the Pilgrims recognized this, George Washington recognized it. Look, you can keep what you own, but you have to get up and work. In the eighth commandment, the eighth of God's Ten Commandments, it says, thou shalt not steal. And clearly, the prohibition against stealing someone else's possessions presupposes the right to own property. And this prohibition against taking something that doesn't belong to you, that goes all the way to the governing authorities, too. Stealing is stealing, even if that stealing is dressed up in the garb of charity, law. In Matthew 25, there's a parable of talents, and God commends faithful stewardship, investment, and productive labor. And throughout Scripture, clearly generosity is encouraged, but it is generosity flowing from willing hearts, not by coercion or by the government. The Apostle Paul wrote in 2 Corinthians 9, verse 7, God loves a cheerful giver, but biblical giving is voluntary. Now, Socialism is government redistribution through compulsory taxation. And these are fundamentally different concepts. Voluntary, cheerful, compassionate giving versus compulsory government confiscation and redistribution, where you, the giver, your heart doesn't have to be right, and then you have no say over how it's redistributed. Now, history provides sobering lessons. The 20th century saw so many communist regimes that would come and they would go, they would fail, they would harm people, and the lives of human beings were always the worst for it, whether it be the Soviet Union, the People's Republic of China under Mao Zedong, Cambodia under Pol Pot, and elsewhere. Now, we've got to take a break. We're going to come back, and we're going to talk more about those who have recognized the evils, the delusion, and the tragedy of socialism.
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11: After studying God's Word, I've had a sobering thought. We know that God is offended by people who don't even pretend to be godly, such as adulterers, fornicators, abortionists, pornographers. But it seems that God's even more offended by unbroken religious people, those whose spiritual looking outside covers a proud, unteachable spirit. Jesus had strong words for such people. "Woe to you, hypocrites! For you are like whitewashed tombs, which indeed appear beautiful outwardly, but inside are full of dead men's bones and all uncleanness." I think proud, hypocritical Christians have done more damage to the church than any unbeliever. By looking down on others as less spiritual, we're missing the heart of the gospel and the grace of Christ. So, whether you're a thief and adulterer or a whitewashed tomb, remember, the grace of God is available to those who lay down their pride and come to Him with a repentant heart. With Seeking Him, I'm Nancy DeMoss Wagamuth.
4: 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Welcome back to the Alex McFarland Show.
5: Welcome back to the program. Alex McFarland here. We're going to continue our critique of socialism and our fervent prayer that God will spare America from the rise and the growth of socialism. But as we continue, I'm going to ask you to please pray for our ministries. We're in the middle of our summer camps. Already hundreds of young people have come to camp and heard the gospel. Hundreds are responding. We've got our Conversations That Matter speaker series. It's off to a fantastic start. August 8th, Myrtle Beach, South Carolina, we have Eric Metaxas, internationally known best-selling Christian author, just a dear friend of our ministry. Eric Metaxas will be speaking in person on what is the future of America. We want you to be there, and it's free. 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Then in October, we have a Christian Response to Islam with two former Muslims, Kamal Saleem, longtime friend and colleague, Muhammad Faridi, brilliant academic, both now Christians. And so would you pray for us? 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You may give securely, or you can mail a check if you would, tax deductible. 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Box 485, Pleasant Garden, North Carolina, 27313. So pray, partner with us, and let's do what we can do to be used by God to help save this nation. Well, in our critique of socialism, I'm going to invoke a name, a very well-known name. Everyone will know who one of the most formidable forces in socialism, Marxism, and communism. Vladimir Lenin lived 1870 to 1924. He was one of the driving forces behind the communist revolution of 1917. And under Lenin's authority, Russia became the world's first communist state. And ideologically, he was a Marxist. And he said, and I quote, Vladimir Lenin said, the goal of socialism is communism, end of quote. And the Communist Manifesto had the famous words, workers of the world unite. Now, Karl Marx and Friedrich Engels, they were part of this communist worldview that necessarily believed that workers were victims and they had to engage in collectivism and unite to fight the structure, the system, the business owner. And critical theory believes in this idea that there is systemic oppression, necessarily oppression of workers and employees. Now, could workers be oppressed? Of course they could, but that doesn't necessarily mean that they could. And I'm going to get to how a free market economy has empowered more people, put more food on more people's tables, given us technological advancements and innovation, prosperity, raised the standard of living for people everywhere. Not socialism, but a Judeo-Christian principled capitalism. And my goodness, what would be called poverty in America today and Europe? The standard of living enjoyed or experienced by the quote-unquote poor, other generations of world history would have looked with awe and envy. But Karl Marx wrote, quote, the theory of the communists may be summed up in a single sentence. Abolition of private property, end of quote. So many people say, well, the government should do this and the government should pay for that. Well, if the people enamored with socialism are feeling so charitable, why don't they begin to dole out their money and begin to write checks? But Karl Marx wanted to put the ownership of property in the hands of the state. Zoran Mamdani wants that. AOC. And the other pop-level socialists. And they trade, they build their base on two things. One is class envy, and the other is really twisted semantics. They call spending increases budget cuts. They want to make conservatives and or Christians feel bad if we want government waste reined in, if we believe there should be accountability. We shouldn't just give things away and throw money at problems. There should be responsible, mature budgeting and oversight. And if you believe in boundaries and accountability, you're hateful, you're not compassionate, the socialists would say. So they trade on class envy, the alleged racism, and then shaming those that want there to be oversight. Now, this abolition of private property by Karl Marx, this statement alone, it really illustrates one of the deepest differences between Marxism and America's constitutional tradition. America protects private property. Marxism abolishes it. Supporters of socialism argue that the goal is economic equality. Critics respond that equality before the law is not the same as equality of outcomes. It never works when the government wants to control outcomes, whether it be in education or sports or in economics. Winston Churchill famously observed, I love Churchill, he was brilliant. Churchill said, quote, socialism is a philosophy of failure, the creed of ignorance, and the gospel of envy, end of quote. It's really true. If you have, you didn't oppress anybody, you worked for it, I would suppose. I meet people everywhere, and I'm one of them, that grew up poor. And yes, we did. We grew up poor. Didn't know it. We were happy. But really, my farm family in rural North Carolina, we were poor. But we worked. We saved. We didn't go into debt. In fact, my dad's business was so far in debt when I was a child, I made myself a promise that I would never go into debt. And we never have. But Churchill went on. He said, and I'm sure you've heard this quote, "The inherent vice of capitalism is the unequal sharing of blessings. The inherent virtue of socialism is the equal sharing of miseries." Now, there are important historical lessons to be learned concerning the dangers of socialism, and really the dangers of assigning different values to different human lives. I mentioned earlier that the Nazis famously used the term useless eaters to dehumanize people with disabilities and Jews and others they deemed unproductive. And the Nazi language really reflected a worldview in which the state determined the worth of human beings. And this is a principle fundamentally incompatible with the biblical teaching that every person bears the image of God. We're in a spiritual battle. Alex McFarland Ministries is here to help you be equipped.
4: 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That's 1-877-YESGOD-1. Thanks for joining us. We'll see you again on the next edition of the Alex McFarland Show.
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15: Welcome to another edition of Reason and Company. Ed Vitagliano and Fred Jackson. Well, Fred, it is Pride Month in most of the country. And we had an incident here in Major League Baseball. What happened?
16: Yeah, the San Francisco Giants, several players, they had a night where they were, you know, they used the rainbow and they put it on their caps. Well, there were several players for the Giants. Now, this is San Francisco.
15: Right.
16: Kind of the birthplace of all the problems. On their hats, they put a verse from Genesis 9, which is the God's covenant that we wouldn't send a flood again. And the rainbow was a symbol
15: right.
16: of that covenant. So that's what they put on their hats underneath there. Well, the league didn't like it, and they've chastised these players. So Missouri Senator, Republican Senator Josh Hawley, he is taking the Major League Baseball to task for this and saying, wait a minute, this is a double standard because you've celebrated things like Black Lives Matter publicly in the past. I think it was the LA Dodgers a few years ago. They celebrated a drag group that was making fun of Catholic nuns.
15: That's true.
16: And the league said nothing about that. So what Josh Hawley is saying, you can't have a rule that only applies to Christians with a message.
15: Yeah, this is a religious freedom issue.
16: Yeah.
15: If you go to afa.net, we have a petition that we're asking people to sign in support of the baseball players who were proud of their faith. And so if you'd like to sign that, go to afa.net and letting these ball players know we have their back. Well, that's all we've got for Reason and Company today, and hope you join us next time.
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21: This week on the weekend edition of Washington Watch, commitment issues in Iran, California versus pregnancy resource centers, and the state of Maine demands Christian schools bow to pride for school choice. Greetings, fellow patriots. I am David Salkeld, and I'm a constitutional conservative, Christian husband, and Reagan Republican. This week, Family Research Council President Tony Perkins took some much-needed time off from behind the microphone, and former Congressman Jody Heiss filled in for Tony on Washington Watch Live. On Thursday's edition, Jody was joined in our first segment by Congressman Keith Self of Texas to talk about the latest on Iran and much more. Here's how Jody got things started.
22: After President Trump told reporters yesterday that he believes the U.S. ceasefire with Tehran is over, the two sides, as you know by now, have traded renewed airstrikes, with the U.S. Central Command reporting yesterday that U.S. forces struck more than 90 targets in Iran. So where is all this headed, and how is this potentially going to unfold? Well, we want to bring in an expert who can help fill in some those information gaps for us. And I'm talking about Congressman Keith Self. He's a member of the Foreign Affairs Committee. He represents the 3rd Congressional District of Texas, and he also served our country so faithfully for over 25 years in the U.S. Army. He retired with the rank of Lieutenant Colonel. Congressman Self, always great to see you, my friend. Welcome back to Washington Watch.
23: Great to be here with you, Jody. Thank you.
22: All right, so what's your take on what's happened over the last couple of days between the U.S. and Iran?
23: It's not surprising at all. Fully expected this. Iran wants to draw this out as long as they can. They know we've got the midterm elections coming up. They know that President Trump is in a conundrum. Does he go full bore, attack on Iran's infrastructure, or does he back off because of the midterms? So we don't know how this will wind up, but this is not surprising at all. Iran is doing what they can to draw this out so they can rebuild, they can rearm. And frankly, nothing happens to that 60% refined uranium that they've got. So this to Iran is what they want to do. They're willing to trade barrages overnight. They're willing to do that, to draw this out, to extend the timeline, and yet try to make sure that people understand, the world understands, that they still have drones, they still have missiles that they can fire at ships in the strait. They can still disrupt the world oil supply.
22: So that's a question that a number of people have been asking me with all of this, because what you said is very much reality. It's true that they're going to just draw this thing out. So why do we not just go ahead and finish the job, as President Trump has suggested on a number of times? What would that look like, I guess, for one thing? And secondly, why don't we just go ahead and do it?
23: Well, first of all, he has said that we're going to start taking down the civilian infrastructure because the Iranian economy is already hurting. You start taking down the railroad bridges, the railroads, the airfields, all of the civilian infrastructure that keeps the economy going. The Iran will be in a world of hurt. But remember, you really don't defeat a nation until you destroy the national infrastructure like we did to Japan and Germany in World War II. So we've done a yeoman work against their military facilities and their military capabilities. But by and large, we have not struck civilian infrastructure. That is a step above. That's the next level war against Iran. If President Trump decides to do that, I think he can do it fairly quickly. And it doesn't really answer the Strait of Hormuz, but it would hopefully bring Iran to the table, because remember, their number one priority is regime survival. Draw this out so that the regime can survive.
22: Let me throw this in light of this conversation, kind of a related topic, at least on the issue of radical Islamic ideology. And that's something that you've been working with to counter right here in the United States through Sharia-free you've started a caucus, but just overall momentum trying to build with that. So, and by the way, that caucus is growing. So what do you say to critics right here in the United States who would say that Sharia law is not an issue here in America?
23: Well, first of all, I am at ground zero for the Islamization of America. Yes, you heard that right. Secondly, we have 1,400 years of history that shows when Sharia, when Muslims, when Islam comes into a culture, it eventually dominates because that's what it means to do. 1,400 years of history, Lebanon, Syria, Egypt. We see the countries that were Christian and now are not. Let me give you one more. Qatar will not allow their young people to come to certain universities in the United States because they may be radicalized into radical Islam. Think about that. Qatar, Muslim nation, will not allow their youth to come to the United States to the universities because they might be radicalized.
22: Unbelievable. Unbelievable. Let me, unfortunately, our time's running out. Before I wanted to get your take on something happening in Texas. This week, your governor, Governor Abbott, ordered an investigation into a Texas hospital that was advertising birth packages to people in Mexico. This all, of course, is coming in light of last week's U.S. Supreme Court decision on birthright citizenship. Some are calling this birth tourism. How serious of an issue is this?
23: Very serious. We know there are well over a million Chinese young men and women that now have U.S. citizenship that came here simply to be birthed because they would have U.S. citizenship. This is a very serious problem. And you know what? Unintended consequence of the disastrous Supreme Court decision is now people are aware of it. Now we can do whatever we need to stop issuing visas to pregnant women. Go after those hospitals that advertise, and they now admit they did it. So we now need to take legislative action at the state and the federal level to stop this birthright tourism, as you called it.
22: Wow. As always, my friend Congressman Keith Self, thank you so much for joining us. We appreciate your insight so much. All right, friends, we've got a lot more to cover. I do want to just say real quickly, if you will text the word Iran to 67742, we'll send you some guidelines to help pray for that situation and all who are involved. Iran to 67742. All right, coming up after the break, some are calling it the pro-life trial of the century. And we want to discuss it next, so stay with us. We'll be back in just a moment.
0: America, what formed the fabric of our freedom? What stitched together the hearts of those that fastened the stars and stripes? 250 years ago, our founding fathers penned the invisible words woven within every heart, that all men are created equal, that they are endowed by their Creator with certain unalienable rights, that among these are life, liberty, and the pursuit of happiness. Unite with others who will pledge to defend these eternal truths today at Family Research Council's Pray, Vote, Stand Summit, September 24th to the 26th at Cornerstone Chapel in Northern Virginia. In 1776, our country declared independence in reliance upon divine providence. 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
1: The family is the oldest, most tested, and most reliable unit of society. It is divinely created and sustained. And yet, there are those who are always tampering with its values and structure. That's why we need organizations like the Family Research Council that can effectively defend and strengthen the family.
2: Family Research Council began over 40 years ago, like all great movements of God, with prayer. Today, rooted in the heart of the nation's capital, FRC continues to champion faith, family, and freedom in public policy and the culture from a biblical worldview.
3: FRC is one of those bright lights that helps us focus on true north. And I shudder to think, had they not been here, that it could have been worse, worse, worse.
24: The Family Research Council has literally millions of people that follow what they do. And that small army makes a difference. Every time I meet with Tony, he prays for me. that matters. This is a grassroots organization. Tony and his team in Washington do a great job, but the power of the FRC is the people.
6: It's just a wonderful parachurch organization that doesn't seek to take the place of the church, but it seeks to assist the family and the church as we try to move forward successfully, not in a defensive mode, but in an offensive mode as we seek to live our lives according to the Holy Scriptures.
7: FRC is not going to be whooped. we're going to fight. We're going to take a stand. And again, we don't retreat.
8: To thousands of Americans who love this country and happen to believe the Bible as a definitive way to live, we will not be silent. We will not shrink back. We will not apologize for biblical truth. We will continue to stand for it.
22: Thank you for joining us today on Washington Watch. Welcome back. I'm Jody Heiss, an honor to be filling in for Tony today, and glad to have you tuning in. All right, some are calling this the pro-life trial of the century. We're talking about a trial that is currently underway in California that pits the Golden State against pro-life pregnancy resource centers. It's a stunning case. California's Democrat Attorney General Rob Bonta is literally seeking to punish and silence Heartbeat International and Real Option Medical Clinics. He is accusing them of false advertising. But as our next guest will explain to us, this is a case about information that the left does not want to flow freely. So joining me now to discuss this is Peter Breen. He's Executive Vice President and Head of Litigation at Thomas More Society, which is defending these pro-life ministries. Peter, welcome back to Washington Watch. Great to have you with us.
9: Hey, great to be with you. Thank you.
22: All right, before we lay out the case, which I want you to do here in just a moment, it may be worthwhile first to share with our viewers and listeners about abortion pill reversal, which really is at the heart of this thing. So lay that out for us.
9: Sure. And the current chemical abortion regimen, it's two pills. And so you take the first pill, and then 24 to 48 hours, you take the second pill. And as you would expect, and as we know from post-abortion ministries, many women will regret having started that process. And so what we can do as the pro-life movement is to come in with extra progesterone, which is something that's been used in pregnancies for decades, and it can help to reverse the effect of the abortion pill, that first pill in the two-pill chemical abortion regimen. This is something that is safe, it is effective, but the abortion movement hates it because it makes it shows abortion regret, and shows that the abortion clinics are not telling people that, hey, you might be able to reverse that abortion even in progress.
22: Wow. Great explanation. Now let's go to the case itself. Can you lay that out for us?
9: And sure. The Attorney General is saying that by offering to connect women to providers, so they Heartbeat International is the lead plaintiff or the lead defendant here, network of thousands of pregnancy centers across the country. They will connect women in need with medical providers to get them the progesterone. So for that act of charity, that act of information, the Attorney General is saying we want a gag order and $20 million in fines against them for that. So it would be ruinous. It would bankrupt Heartbeat and really cripple the American pregnancy center movement.
22: And they're calling this false advertising. How so? What are they saying here?
9: And so this is the problem. The

0: safety of abortion pill reversal and the efficacy. And so what we've been doing, we have been putting medical experts, statistics experts, all sorts of folks on the stand here in Oakland, California, to make the case that abortion pill reversal is not just an available treatment, but it is effective. It works, and it has saved thousands of babies' lives.
1: So how is the trial going, given the strategy that you're using and the expert witnesses that you have? How would you rate the process of it?
0: You know, it is going really well. So it's a bench trial because they were looking for an injunction, and under California law, you're not entitled to a jury for this. So we are in front of one judge, and we are presenting our evidence. You know, the prosecution got to go first. And you know what's funny, in a commercial fraud case, usually if you're the prosecution or any sort of prosecution, you put on the victim. You put the victim on the stand. Well, who did they put on the stand? A late-term abortionist who is explaining how abortion works. So they have no victims. And in fact, so far, we've been able to bring out really good evidence from the state's experts. And so that has been a great blessing. And we had an APR mom. So a mom who actually called in, who got the progesterone, reversed that abortion, and has a beautiful, healthy baby, and who was willing, I mean, not just to do that and go through it, but to actually come in under her own name into California court, stand up there, raise her right hand, and talk about the fact she wasn't deceived. She was served and helped.
1: Wow. Well, listen, thank you for what you're doing with all of this. Life is such a critical issue that has implications that are spiritual, political, moral, across the board. But this case also seems to me to threaten constitutional principles. Is that accurate?
0: Absolutely. So the First Amendment is, to some extent, on trial here. If this attorney general in California can succeed, then attorneys general across the country can come after the pro-life movement. In fact, Letitia Jane in New York has filed a copycat case. And so we are defending that right now. Now, that case has been bottled up a bit, but everyone in the country is watching this case here in Oakland, California, to see, are we going to be able to succeed against this vicious prosecutor? You know, remember, our last three attorneys general of California had Kamala Harris, Javier Becerra, and now Rob Bonta, who brags about having procured an abortion with his then girlfriend. I mean, it's a really tough situation, and we're in a difficult spot. But in order to be able to speak freely, for our pregnancy centers to be able to reach out to women, I mean, we've got to have those free speech rights. We've got to be able to talk about abortion and what it does to women and does to families. And so we are very much hopeful that we're going to vindicate that right here. But what's great is we're also beating them on the science. You know, they say, oh, we're pro-science. Well, guess what? The science is on our side.
1: Wow. Well, listen, I cannot tell you thank you enough, certainly for coming on the program, but for the work that you are doing with this and Thomas More Society. Great job. And thank you for coming on and laying this out for us here on Washington Watch. Peter Breen, Executive Vice President and Head of Litigation at the Thomas More Society. All right, coming up, we're going to discuss another very important court case, this time regarding a state law. Catch this, a state law that is forcing faith-based schools to adopt leftist gender ideology in order to participate in school choice programs. Unbelievable. That's next. Stay with us.
2: Have you noticed the upsurge in gambling ads? How could you not? The ads are big, bold, shiny. They virtually glitter with gold. Well, fool's gold. Because as they say, the house always wins. But some lessons are easily forgotten. And nowhere is this more evident than the rise of the sports betting industry. Since 1992, 39 states and Washington, D.C. have legalized sports betting. And as a result, more than $600 billion has been wagered on sports since 2018. Now, Christians should be instinctively concerned about the latest growth in gambling. For one, gambling profits are often losses for those least able to afford them, causing unnecessary friction within families. Secondly, it's inherently exploitative. The gambling industry necessarily harms one person to benefit another. Gambling offers me the chance to gain at your expense. For me to win, you must lose. But even if I win,

0: time, I lose the dignity and satisfaction of earning what I have. By greenlighting gambling, cities and states across our nation take the short-term gain of a little extra revenue for the long-term loss of strong communities. States think they're winning when in the long run, really, they are losing. Remember, the House always wins. Follow Family Research Council's news outlet, The Washington Stand, for more stories that speak out against policies undercutting strong families and strong communities. Because the only house that truly wins is a house built on a solid rock, God Himself.
1: Welcome back to Washington Watch. I'm Jody Heiss, filling in today for Tony. Thank you for joining us. All right, attorneys representing two faith-based schools in Maine plan to appeal a First Circuit court decision that upheld a state law requiring them to adopt leftist gender ideology in order to participate in a school choice program. Now, the law had been designed to prevent faith-based schools from participating in Maine's school choice program. This came after the U.S. Supreme Court had ruled against that state's religious discrimination. That was a case, Carson v. Macon, that took place in 2022. So does Maine need to be taught yet another lesson? Well, joining us now to discuss this is Jeremy Dice. He's a senior counsel and chair of the Education and Religious Institutions Practice Group at First Liberty Institute. And First Liberty is the one representing the schools in this case. Jeremy, welcome back to Washington Watch. Thanks for joining us.
2: Let's start with
1: the background here. Tell us about Maine's school choice program, which, of course, is at the heart of all this.
2: Yeah, let's get running started that, because back a while ago, Maine made the decision that they're not going to have sort of traditional public schools. Instead, they're going to give money to parents to say, you guys figure it out. You know, you can send your kid to, you know, the local private school. You can send them out of state to a boarding school. You can build a public school if you want to, send them there. That's fine, but it's your money to do with as you want to do. But in the 1980s, the Attorney General decided that they could use that money, but they could not use it at a religious school. And that was the case for 40 years until we took that case in Carson versus Macon to the Supreme Court of the United States and prevailed. And that case said that, look, if you qualify for a public benefit, just like this tuition grant program, you cannot, the state cannot exclude you because you happen to be religious or wanting to use it for a religious school. And so that was the case. That was a huge victory, overturned 40 years of discrimination against parents who wanted to send their kids to religious schools. While that was pending, the state legislature said, you know what, we need to do something here because we think we're going to lose. And so they bragged about it on Twitter, as a matter of fact. They passed a poison pill bill that said, oh, sure, now you can use those monies at religious schools, but those schools, well, they actually have to agree with our preferred ideology as a state. And so in order to receive those monies, they actually have to certify that they agree with our anti-discrimination rules. Well, that's a bridge too far for many schools, including our clients, Bangor Christian Schools and Cross Point Church. And so we filed a lawsuit against the state of Maine saying, hey, you can't compel them to have this kind of speech. You can't tell them to violate their religious convictions, and you can't discriminate against them because they happen to be religious and want to participate in this public benefit program. The Supreme Court has actually said that three different times now. And yet the state of Maine said, no, we get to regulate that conduct. You've got to bend to us. And unfortunately, now the First Circuit Court of Appeals has agreed with the state of Maine.
1: Yeah, so expand on that a little bit. What was actually the ruling last week by the Court of Appeals? What did they actually say?
2: That's the most kind of disturbing part here, because the court basically said, look, you can talk about your religious beliefs. You can teach about your religious beliefs. But as soon as you try to exercise those religious beliefs through conduct, well, that's conduct that the state of Maine is allowed to regulate. Now, I seem to remember that word exercise being paired with the word free inside of a pretty important amendment to our Constitution. And yet the First Circuit has just sort of brushed that aside and said, no, you can talk about it. That's free speech. You can teach about it. That's also free speech and expression. You just can't simply conduct yourself or exercise your faith in that manner. So here's what that means to schools in the state of Maine and by extension throughout the First Circuit to the rest of the country. The state of Maine is now allowed to regulate a school. If, for instance, a student decided to say, look, I'm male, but I want to use the female locker room, and the school there said, no, we've got religious objections to that in terms of human sexuality. You can't do that and punish that student or worse, kick them out. Well, the state of Maine could fine that school, could litigate against them, and could hold them accountable under the law. Well, that's a really dangerous precedent now to have set in the country, where the state of Maine can say, we prefer our ideology, you have to abide by our ideology, we don't care what your religious beliefs actually are, we get to control your conduct. That cannot be the law, and especially since the Supreme Court has even recently held contrary to that, you know, regarding discrimination three different times in Trinity Lutheran, Espinosa versus Montana, and Carson versus Macon. But now, just recently with Little versus BPJ and all the other cases, you can't engage in that kind of conduct. And so I don't think we have any option but to once again ask the Supreme Court to rein in the discriminatory actions of the state of Maine.
1: Well, I couldn't agree. This is one of those cases horrifying to hear about, to think this is actually happening in the United States, such a direct attack against religious liberties. What's ahead for this case? What do you see happening?
2: Well, I think there's a couple things. Number one, there's a case that the Supreme Court has agreed to hear. That is not our case, but it is up there right now addressing a similar issue called St. Mary's. It's out of Colorado, and it deals with similar issues to this and whether or not a state can regulate your conduct that it believes is the wrong ideology. But I think these cases that we're talking about here in Maine are going to benefit perhaps from that case. But I still think we're going to have to bring that to the court's attention and invite them to once again say, look, Maine, you got to respect people of faith in your country. You got to respect that there are differences of opinion that are not just simply difference of a political opinion, but are rooted in longstanding religious traditions dating back a millennia here that the state is beyond the power to control. And just because you prefer them to express your ideology does not mean that it should invalidate the correct or theological opinions of Bangor Christian Schools and Cross Point Church. You cannot compel a religious entity to violate its conscience in order to participate within a public benefit program. I mean, again, the Supreme Court has said this three different times at the very least. In fact, they said that this kind of discrimination, as Justice Roberts said, is odious to our Constitution. But the state of Maine and many other states that are watching really just simply don't believe that and want to make sure that they can insist that you agree with them rather than your religious convictions.
1: So disturbing. Thank you so much for joining us today. Jeremy Dice, Senior Counsel at First Liberty Institute.
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5: While in the emergency room with my wife, as she was struggling with the COVID-19 virus herself, and I looked at her and I said, are you scared? 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
5: 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And so when we live with those kinds of uncertainties, anchoring ourselves in Christ alone, that's the only place we can run to where there is certainty.
4: To read this article and more, visit afa.net/thestand.
6: Welcome to the Middle East Report, your connection to truthful reporting on Israel and the Middle East. Each week, we connect you to the people, places, and the land of Israel, and we bring you the truth of what's happening there in Israel and in the Middle East and with the Jewish people. And let me tell you, there are so many lies and deceptions when it comes to Israel and the Middle East and the Jewish people. You have to dig really deep to find the truth, and we do that all the time here on the Middle East Report on American Family Radio. Thank you for joining us today. I am so happy to have my friend joining me once again here on the Middle East Report, Tim Moore. Tim Moore serves as the chief operating officer and senior evangelist for Lamb and Lion Ministries. He is a retired U.S. Air Force military officer. He has served as an instructor pilot on T-37 and C-130 aircraft. He is now retired after like 34 years of service to the country. And he was deployed multiple times to Iraq and Afghanistan. This guy knows the Middle East. He knows the Bible. He knows, about prophecy and how all this stuff fits together according to God's Word. He hosts Lamb and Lion's weekly television show, Christ and Prophecy, and, of course, the radio program that's heard on multiple radio stations across our country. Tim, thank you so much for joining us today on the Middle East Report. It's good to see you, brother.
7: John, it's been a delight to be here again, or it is a delight. I've been looking forward to today in our conversation.
6: I appreciate everything that Lamb and Lion does, and I'm always aware that there's a lot of people that may not be aware of what you guys do in ministry. So why don't you fill us in, and then I'm gonna dive into current events because you do that all the time. You bring in God's word into all of that. So let's hear about Lamb and Lion.
7: Well, Lamb and Lion Ministries exist to proclaim the soon return of Jesus Christ. We do that not through sensationalism or spectacularism, but merely through proclaiming what God's word reveals. And God clearly has revealed Himself, His end times plan of the ages, and so we can see the signs of the times multiplying around us every day, and those are the current events you're talking to. But if you read the Bible first and then open the newspaper, you see the fulfillment of Bible prophecy. Indeed, Israel writ large is the most obvious, the greatest sign of Bible prophecy being fulfilled before our eyes right now, as well as all the other dynamics that are happening in the Middle East.
6: You know, it's amazing. The eyes of the world are constantly on Israel, the Jewish people, Jerusalem. It's all, everybody's just pointing to that right now. And it's not just right now. It's just like always, it seems like. I mean, it's amazing.
7: The Lord said that Jerusalem would be like a cup that would cause reeling all around, a heavy stone that various nations would try to lift, and they would dash themselves against it in essence. And that's exactly what's happened. Why does Satan have his satanic forces focused on Israel, focused on Jerusalem, focused even on Mount Zion there at the Temple Mount, because he covets what God says is mine. And of course, he covets the people that God has chosen, Israel, just as he hates the people of God, the Christian church all around the world. But that focal point for all of Bible prophecy, and again, we're seeing it right before our eyes, as the world has great animosity toward who? The Jewish people, toward Israel, and again, a covetousness toward Mount Zion and the Temple Mount.
6: You always have to ask yourself the question, why? Why is that? Why is there so much attention on the Jewish people, on Israel, and anger, and why are so many lies promoted toward them? And it's crazy.
7: It is crazy. You know, obviously, John, we at Christ in Prophecy, that's our radio program, our television program, we do appear on AFR, or listeners can hear us there. If you go to the end of the book, in Revelation chapter 12, it describes the woman, Israel, and this great dragon who tries to destroy the woman and obviously seeks to destroy her son. And so Israel, being a personification in this case of Israel, that produced not just the Bible, the Word of God, but the person of God, Jesus Christ. And so Satan has had this great animosity all the way back to the garden, and it's revealed once again in Revelation that Satan tries to destroy. Well, we know Christ won the victory at the cross, but even today, Satan wants to thwart the will of God, which is to preserve a remnant of the Jewish people, to glorify himself through them, and again, through us, the church that is here on the earth still to this day. So Satan will be the most frustrated entity in all of created beings in the end, but right now he is working overtime to try to undo the plan and purpose of God.
6: Well, there's so much going on right now in regards to Israel and the Jewish people, and we're going to talk about some of the current events that are happening here right now. I wanted to get your take on this whole Tucker Carlson thing, Candace Owens. Recently, Tucker Carlson was in Jordan, and he was proclaiming that Israel persecutes Christians. And then we had a representative, I don't know if she's still a congresswoman or not, she was in Bethlehem, and she was spouting out the same rhetoric that Israel persecutes Christian. And then we know all about what Tucker Carlson has done. Are you concerned, is there a rift in the conservative right regarding Israel? And just kind of break this down a little bit, and your thoughts about Tucker and all of that mess that's going on right now?
7: Yeah, I would say it is a mess, and there are clearly some who have become mouthpieces for a wrong ideology. I'll say this, even Christians, if we are not careful, can become mouthpieces of foolish talk. And we know that's true even in Scripture. I can point back to no less than Peter, who in Matthew chapter 16, confessed Christ as being the anointed one, God's son. And so his confession was revealed by the Father. But just a few verses later, when Jesus Christ had told his disciples, hey, I'm about to be persecuted and die, I'm going to be killed, Peter rebuked the Lord. And you think, how can you rebuke Jesus Christ? But that's exactly what Scripture says. And the Lord's response to Peter was telling, he said, get thee behind me, Satan. Why? Because in that moment, Peter was a mouthpiece of Satan. Now, I don't say those words casually, but that's exactly what the text would reveal. Peter, in his foolishness, in his own human desire, was trying to counter what Christ had revealed to be the will of God. Sometimes, even those who would be professing Christians, if we're not careful, we can hearken to ideologies and, dare I say, propaganda that would have us be a mouthpiece for Satan in terms of what he is trying to do. Sadly, I think Tucker, I think Candace, I think others on the Christian right have allowed themselves to be saturated with this anti-Semitism that is creeping up even in the evangelical church. And John, that's so important that we look at current events, specifically what is happening in the Middle East, from a biblical perspective, not just a conservative or a political perspective, but from God's eye perspective.
6: Yeah, if you keep the Word of God out of it, you're going to come out empty. You really are. Yeah, you got to keep the Word of God as the foundation of everything that's going on there. And that's what Lamb and Lion Ministries does every single day through the programs and the things that you guys do. So I want to encourage people to connect with you guys. Zionism is another, you know, word that's been thrown around out there. And it's in the Bible, of course. But a lot of people, including Tucker, are almost using that as a curse word, but Zionism is not a curse word.
7: No, it certainly is not. You know, the earliest Zionist within recent history, in other words, over the past 200 years, were Christians. Christians who read the Word of God, understood the promises of God, that he would restore the house of Israel. That's a phrase directly out of Ezekiel 36. The house of Israel does not include me. I'm a Gentile. I've been grafted in, but clearly the promises of God are for the children of Abraham, Isaac, and Jacob, the nation of Israel, that they would be restored. And it was Christians like William Blackstone who were strong advocates of Israel becoming a nation once again. Well, in the late 1800s, let's be very frank, John, most of the Jews who were scattered in the diaspora living in places like Germany and Poland and Russia, they didn't want to go back to that God-forsaken land in the Middle East. They were relatively comfortable. So over the 20th century, God motivated the Jewish people to return to Israel, and we witnessed that with our own eyes. And yet now, some are scornful even of that word, Zionist. All it means is a restoration of the Jewish people to their native homeland, Israel, promised to them by God in fulfillment of Bible prophecy. And Christians, first and foremost, should believe the Word of God, believe God himself, and know that he will bring his prophetic promises to pass.
6: And you talk about God, you know, performing his plans and purposes for the Jewish people. All of that is under attack. I mean, you look at the last 2.5 years with the wars there in Israel, and now many of Israel's enemies are much weaker now than they were, you know, before October 7, 2023, when that massacre happened there. Let's turn our attention to Gaza right now, this ceasefire that's going on right now. I'm not even going to call it a peace plan, because how can you have peace with a demonic, you know, terrorist entity? You can't. So it's a ceasefire that's going on, and it's complicated. There's a board of peace, and you know, Israel is still in half of Gaza there as a security buffer and zone. So your thoughts on this whole board of peace and, you know, what's going on there? Hamas is not disarmed. I have major concerns about Turkey, because Turkey, you know, wants to get some troops inside of Israel to be a part of this international force that's going to be the stability there, which is crazy. So your thoughts on that?
7: Yeah, I agree. I have great concern over the Board of Peace. I think it is a PR move. I think strategically, it could position some of the nations to become less hostile toward Israel. We've seen the Abraham Accords, and although I don't believe there will be real and lasting peace until the Prince of Peace reigns from Mount Zion in Jerusalem, that's the Lord God himself, Jesus Christ, I do think that the effort to be a peacemaker in this cauldron of dissension and hatred is a positive effort and obviously would forestall hostilities in the short term. I do not see Hamas giving up its weapons, so I think there will be another round of conflict, even with these so-called peacemakers. I do not support American troops being put in that situation. Obviously, I'm very wary of Turkey. I think Turkey is duplicitous in terms of its agenda. It has proven to be so with regard to Syria and the Kurds, but I think the broader strategy of trying to tone down the animosity in the region toward Israel might have a short-term benefit, and certainly the alternative is greater hostility from all Israel's neighbors. We'd like to see Israel continue to be able to thrive, but John, there's always a silver lining even to the dark clouds. In the midst of these last 2.5 years of horror and of isolation, more and more Jewish people are becoming receptive to the Lord God. You know, atheism is rampant in Israel, but they have realized, as I mentioned, even with the ballistic missiles flying in, the technology could not have saved Israel to the degree that it was preserved. There's something else, and they realize the something else is someone else. It's God Almighty. And so I think hearts are being opened for the first time. We're seeing more people coming to Christ and being receptive to the gospel. And I think that's a very positive outcome, even for a very dark hour.
8: Well, you all deal with prophecy, and you do such a great job with that. So as we kind of wrap up here, your perspective on what you see prophetically, you know, happening?
7: Well, obviously, I think the fact that Israel is in existence is a fulfillment of ancient prophecies. I think that they are being preserved, again, in fulfillment of ancient prophecies. And for a Gentile Christian who says, well, I'm not sure that Israel has any bearing on me, the fact that God is honoring his ancient promises to the people, the house of Israel, proves that he is the ultimate promise keeper, and therefore we can trust all of his promises. We take people to Israel on a pilgrimage to focus on the fulfillment of Bible prophecy, not just a study of the ancient ruins, but saying God is still acting right before our eyes. Come and see. John, if we open our eyes, again, from a biblical perspective, we'll realize that God is still at work. And yes, the signs of the times are proclaiming that Jesus Christ is coming soon.
8: ChristInProphecy.org is where you can find more, you know, info about what you guys do. And you can hear them on American Family Radio. You can see them on television. You guys are doing so much. Tim, thank you for your service to our country. Thank you for what you're doing with Lamb and Lion Ministries. And you know, God is moving in a huge way, and we just need to open up our eyes and see what he's doing and just join with the Lord, read God's word, and we're gonna see it all right there. Tim, I appreciate everything that you guys do.
7: Thank you very much, John. I appreciate what you do and the Middle East Report. Obviously, we live in exciting times. Dare I say, brother, we live in prophetic times. So what a joy it is to live in such a time as this, when God is at work, and indeed when the Son of God is at the very gates of heaven, ready to come again. To him be the glory.
8: You can find out more about Christ in Prophecy when you visit ChristInProphecy.org. That's ChristInProphecy.org. They help you understand the prophetic times that we live in. They've got a lot of great information on that website, ChristInProphecy.org. And of course, you can watch their television program online. You can get all the information about Tim Moore's books that he's written. They are always keeping you up to date with the news and information that's happening today in the Middle East and about Israel, and of course viewing that from a prophetic lens, a biblical prophetic lens, ChristInProphecy.org. You're listening to the Middle East Report. I'm John Riley. There's a lot of talk in the news about this memorandum of understanding that has been signed by the United States and Iran. What is it? How does it affect Israel? How does it affect the United States? Is this good for the United States? Is it better for Iran? You know, there's a lot of confusion out there, but if you dig into this memorandum of understanding, there, in my opinion, is a lot to be concerned about. Somebody who's been talking about this is Pastor Jim Scudder. He is author and media host of In Grace, and his TV show is watched by 150,000 people each week on TBN, In Grace Radio, heard on over 300 stations. He's an author. He's heard on American Family Radio. Pastor Jim, thank you for joining us today to talk about, you know, this memorandum of understanding, this whole war between the United States and Iran. I wanted to get you in here just to get your feedback and your opinion on this memorandum of understanding. You want to ask me, Pastor Jim, because I've got some pretty strong opinions about this, but I want to know what you think.
9: First, let me just say this. I am grateful for President Trump and his administration for doing the most forward Israel-centered and good policies like moving the embassy. I think we just cannot underestimate how valuable, how important, how amazing that was, recognizing the Golan Heights as Israel's, things like that. And then the fact that we even, you know, backed up Israel last June and went in again this year and hit Iran because they are a serious threat to Israel, but not just to Israel, to us here in the United States. They are developing and had developed really, really sophisticated ballistic missiles that went farther than we thought they could. They were almost reaching, you know, some of our bases out in the Indian Ocean. And so I do believe it was the right thing to do. Even, you know, America first isolationist types, I think we should still look at that as it is helpful, because they are calling us, they're saying death to America, even right now, Iran is, and death to Israel. So this memorandum of understanding, this you know, kind of framework to be part of a final agreement to end the war with Iran worries us. And I know you're worried, John, and I am too. I am choosing right now to hold my breath and trust the president and trust Vice President Vance, but it feels to me like we did the right thing and it didn't go as quickly as we thought. We thought the people would rise up. We took out the leadership, which is an amazing first hit. We've hit hard their capabilities, ballistic missiles and their nuclear, their enriching uranium. But then it just didn't go as fast as we thought. Iran did some things that we were surprised at. They took control of the Strait of Hormuz, which people thought they would, and I don't know how we were surprised by that, but when oil prices just started going up, that's the pressure point that President Trump can't handle, is expensive fuel, expensive goods, you know, shipping, all this stuff. So that's where I believe they've come to this understanding with Iran to stop hostilities. Now, even though they've both signed it, Iran doesn't keep their promises. They're liars. And I do believe that our president knows that and is very watchful of that. And also tied to this, John, I know you know this, is that Israel has to stop their defending themselves in Lebanon from Hezbollah. I've been in the furthest northern places of Israel. These towns have to be vacant because Hezbollah rains down these indiscriminate missiles and drones upon the public. Israel has to be where they're at in Lebanon. And even in this so-called ceasefire, Iran keeps doing it through their proxy, Hezbollah. Yes, we're very, very worried about how this is all going to play out. We cannot trust the Iranians. And I hope that the American people, here's where I think we need to get better, John, is we need to value our freedom and value our place in the world as the United States to promote democracy and to quell this dictatorial mindset. We need to be so convinced that this is the right thing that we're willing to pay higher prices. I don't like it. You know, it's expensive. But if we don't do this, Iran basically wins, or they're at least taking it as a win. I know they didn't, but they're taking it as a win. And it's only going to create more terrorism, more problems, and they're going to keep control of the Strait of Hormuz. If we think that this is going to end that stranglehold, it won't. And they're already, you know, showing that as they've already hit other, you know, ships and stuff in the middle of the so-called ceasefire.
8: Pastor Jim, I was talking to somebody from Israel just a few days ago, and they were just sharing, you know, with me what was on their heart. And, you know, you mentioned the fact that Israel was not even involved in this memorandum understanding in the deal, so to speak, but they are affected by the deal because, as you said, they're being told to, you know, stop attacking Hezbollah, get out of Lebanon, all of that. But this person that I spoke to said, we need to go back to the Gaza plan. Okay, so the president came together and he put together this Gaza plan. One of the big parts of the Gaza plan was to disarm Hamas. And he told me, he said, John, that has not happened. Hamas right. has not been disarmed. And then he said, now let's take a look at this memorandum of understanding. Again, this is a 14-point plan. The Gaza thing was a 21-point plan. And we're hoping to disarm or eliminate the nuclear stuff from Iran. He said, but it hasn't happened with Hamas. Is it going to happen with Iran? So he had a lot of questions, and he said there was a lot of similarities. I love President Trump. I'm thankful for what he has done for Israel and, you know, for our nation. And I certainly feel like, of course, we need to be praying for him and the administration. But this whole plan raises a lot of concerns, not just among people like me, but among even Democrats and Republicans. That a lot of them have come together to say, hey, you know, we don't need to be giving billions of dollars to a regime that kills its people and shouts death to America. So I don't know where you go from here on this, Pastor Jim. I do know that there is power in prayer. And you said this multiple times. It's a spiritual warfare. We know that.
9: Yeah, and that's what we wrote a book about. It is a spiritual issue. And, you know, we're battling, when you talk about Hamas, we're battling like demons. I've been to these affected kibbutz, these kibbutzim in Israel, that they just went in and just massacred and did barbaric things, like the worst of anything you can imagine. We were invited to the Israeli embassy in Washington, and they showed us the actual Hamas. I mean, this was Hamas doing the filming, you know, broadcasting this live. This is we're dealing with a demonic entity here, and in Iran they have this apocalyptic view of Islam, where they're looking for this final imam. This Mahdi that's going to come, and they're going to bring him by doing the things that they're doing, by violence, by war, by lying. And so, you know, the administration says that there's no U.S. money that's going to Iran, but if we're unlocking these sanctions, they're getting access to money that they don't have access to today. The only way to stop Iran is to stop the money, stopping their ability to sell oil. But this MOA does the opposite of that. It gives them immediate right to export Iranian crude oil, petroleum products, the derivatives, all of these things. And they're going to get an infusion in cash. They're going to use that for proxies, for supporting their proxies. Hezbollah is a major one. And also paying those proxies. These guys aren't going to fight for free. And so it seems on the face a disaster. Now, there could be some things that we don't know about. And that's where I want to give a little bit of grace to the administration, because I think they've earned it. I think they've done so much for Israel, and say, maybe, John, maybe we don't have the interceptor missiles. Our supplies are low. There could be some things that we don't know. And that's where we have to be careful not to be so fast to judge, because they have done so much for Israel up to this point. And so this is where I kind of come in, and I think you're in the same place, is like, this seems to be a horrible, horrible deal, but there could be a lot of stuff that we don't understand, we don't know about. And we, again, that's where prayer comes in. We need to pray. And these are huge issues, geopolitical issues. You know, we have all these different countries and economic pressures. But we cannot make our decisions based on economic pressures. And that's hard, because we all have to pay more money right now. And it's hard on American families. I do say we have to look back at the big picture and say, look, we have to do this to preserve the only democracy in the Middle East, which is Israel. And again, God gave Israel this land forever. And so there's that component too. And I think that's part of the reason that the president went into Iran in the first place, because he had some evangelical Bible-believing people, and I believe Marco Rubio is one of them, and Pete Hegseth and others, that have said, hey, this is the right thing to do. This is the moral thing to do. This is the godly thing to do. So I hope that the administration holds on to that and stays course and doesn't vary.
8: That's a great way to wrap up our conversation, Pastor Jim, and thank you for all that you do, and that good reminder to pray for the administration. We don't have all the information that the president has, so let's continue to pray for him and all the leadership team there at the White House. And I want to point people to a book that you wrote, The Spiritual War Against Israel, Defending Biblical Zionism and Understanding Israel's Place in God's Prophetic Plan. This is a book everybody needs to get. And you're going to learn so much about modern-day Israel, biblical view on that, anti-Semitism exposed, God's prophetic plan and the future of Israel, anti-Semitism, so much more in this book. And you can go to ingrace.us, ingrace.us, and you can get all the details of the book there. Pastor Jim, it is always nice to connect with you. Thank you for all that you do through all the various media sources. You're reaching a lot of people with the gospel and with the word of God and your love for Israel and the Jewish people. Thank you for all that you guys do.
9: Hey, thank you, John. It's been a joy to be with you today.
8: I want to circle back to the book that Jim Scudder and Phil Stringer wrote. It's a book that you absolutely need to get a copy of because there is so much confusion out there. It'll provide biblical clarity on why you should stand with Israel. The book is called The Spiritual War Against Israel, Defending Biblical Zionism and Understanding Israel's Place in God's Prophetic Plan. God's word tells us that there is a blessing for those who support Israel and the Jewish people. And one way to do that is to learn the truth about what's going on right now so you can defend against the lies that are happening against the Jewish people and the land of Israel. This book from Jim Scudder and Phil Stringer does exactly that, The Spiritual War Against Israel. Find out more about that when you go to ingrace.us, ingrace.us. Right now, you can get a copy of the book for a gift of any amount, and you get additional copies as well. But all the details right there, ingrace.us. That's the Middle East Reports. I'm John Riley. Thanks for listening. 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
12: The West Bank has become one of the most controversial pieces of real estate in the world. Portrayed on the world stage as a land illegally stolen by Israel, the narrative of Israeli aggression is deeply ingrained in global consciousness. World leaders for decades have pushed the idea that if Israel would just relinquish the land, expel the Jewish settlers, and create another Palestinian state, peace and prosperity would follow. Well, this narrative could not be more of a distortion of the truth. This is Justin Hilton from the Israel Guys with an exclusive Middle East report for American Family Radio. Since Israel's conquest of Canaan in the times of Joshua, the West Bank, or Judea and Samaria as it was originally known, has been Israel's heartland. After 2,000 years of exile, the Jewish people began to return to their ancestral homeland. In 1948, from the ashes of the Holocaust, the Jewish people were ready to declare a state. And on May 14th, David Ben-Gurion stood before the world and proclaimed the birth of the State of Israel. Five Arab countries immediately declared war on the new Jewish state, but Israel pushed them back. The victories that Israel achieved, however, came at a heavy price. Judea and Samaria were lost to Israel. King Abdullah declared the union of Transjordan with Judea and Samaria, which to them was west of the Jordan River. Judea and Samaria, the very heartland of Israel, was now in the hands of Jordan and was given the Jordanian name, the West Bank. For 19 long years, Jordan occupied the so-called West Bank until 1967 when Egypt, Syria, and Jordan launched a coordinated attack on Israel. What followed became known as the Six-Day War, an astounding military victory for Israel. Not only did Israel defend itself yet again from Arab aggression, but it also reclaimed the territories lost in 1948 and more, including Gaza, the Golan Heights, the Sinai Peninsula, and most significantly, Judea and Samaria. Israel's heartland was finally back in Jewish hands. Despite this historic reclamation, the familiar narrative persevered. The international community began mounting pressure on Israel to relinquish Judea and Samaria and create a Palestinian state. Despite the fact that surrendering this land would make Israel 9 miles wide at her narrowest point, nearly indefensible to Arab aggression, Israel was still expected to give it up. The Arabs already had 22 sovereign states and the Palestinians already had a state in the country of Jordan, yet Israel was expected to sacrifice her most precious possession to create one more. Over the years, Israel offered the Palestinians numerous opportunities for peace. On many occasions, Israel proposed giving up sections of Judea and Samaria as part of a two-state solution. Israel signed the Oslo Accords, allowing the Palestinians a de facto state within a state, self-rule alongside Israel. This kindness was answered with violence, resulting in wave after wave of terror attacks in Judea and Samaria and in Israel's major cities of Jerusalem and Tel Aviv. This conflict is not about land or statehood. It is about the very existence of Jews and their God-given homeland. As long as even one Jew lives and prospers in Israel, the so-called Palestinians will never rest. Their war is not against borders or policies. It is against the presence of the Jewish people in the land of their ancestors. The only hope for peace and security in the region is for Israel to assert its sovereign right over this land, hold out a hand of peace to Arabs who want to live in harmony, and maintain her defensive borders with lion-like ferocity, just as any nation would do to protect its people. Also, this land was given to the Jewish people by God himself. And when God grants a gift, no human power, no amount of international pressure can strip away that divine inheritance. Judea and Samaria are not mere territories. They are the very soul of the Jewish people, their history, faith, and future. To abandon them is not just to give away land, it is to deny the essence of who they are. The Jewish people cannot and must not relinquish what God has promised them. For more information on the situation here in Judea and Samaria, and for consistent insider information on what is happening in Israel, you can visit us at theisraelguys.com.
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19: There's no greater joy or celebration in heaven than when one sinner repents and come to Christ. And I'll tell you what makes my day full of joy. When I get a phone call from Rick Gage, an evangelist, who tells me about souls getting saved. Brother Rick, tell us what's going on. Give us an update from the field, man. You've been living out of a suitcase for two weeks,
20: sir. Brother. Yes, sir. My brother, 15. That's exactly what the word declares. Listen, we have just finished our second camp of the summer. This is our 37th year doing our go-tell shoot at camps. And to God be the glory, since 1989, we have touched over 120,000 students and their leaders with the gospel of the Lord Jesus Christ. Over 40,000 have made commitments to Christ, and over 3,000 have answered the call to full-time Christian ministry since 1989. But already in the first two camps this summer, We have seen 400 total spiritual decisions for Christ. We have seen over 30 answer the call to ministry. And it's just unbelievable, the testimonies and the spiritual impact. My dad, Freddie Gage, who was in this work as a full-time Ephesians 4:11 evangelist for some 60 years, he saw a million souls come to know Christ under his 60 years of evangelistic ministry. He told me many, many years ago, he said, "Son, do you know how to determine if your camp ministry is a success?" I said, "How's that, Dad?" He said, "By how many lives are being changed?" And Stu, we have seen just multitudes of young people's lives, their hearts, and not just the young people, but the adults who come with their students. We have just seen multitudes already this summer get their hearts right with God. We train these kids how to be witnesses for Christ. We bring in gifted Ephesians 4:11 evangelists and communicators of the gospel. In fact, last week at Liberty University, we had Levi Skipper, the lead pastor at Sagemont Baptist Church in Houston, Texas, one of the largest Southern Baptist churches in the SBC, definitely in the state of Texas. They have already, in his 2.5 years as the lead pastor, they have already seen 2,000 professions of faith, and they have baptized over 1,500 just in 2.5 years.
15: Mm, wow.
20: So he poured into these kids last week. We had Tony Nolan. We had Charles Billingsley with us on Wednesday night and had Tony Nolan with us on Tuesday night. Just had a great move of God that closed out Friday morning there at Liberty University. And we're getting ready for our next camp, Stu, over here in Clinton, Mississippi, on the campus of Mississippi College, Mississippi Christian University.
15: I love it. I love it.
20: And so anyhow, we are we're blowing and going and just giving God all the glory. It's fun giving God glory. It's fun being saved. But I'm telling you, Stu, these kids are getting on these buses and their vans on Friday full of God, full of Jesus, and full of the Holy Spirit. Mm. And they're going back to be witnesses to lost moms and dads, stepmoms, stepdads, brothers and sisters, classmates, teammates. And, brother, they're going back on fire for God, and it's just a beautiful sight to see the impact that God's making in the hearts of these kids.
15: Wow, that's the voice of evangelist Rick Gage. You know, it's crazy. I have to record this, friends. There's a movement. Every older fuddy-dud like me needs to be smiling real big right now because God's in. I just had a coffee with a pastor, Pastor Jeff. He brought this big framed picture of an old lady with old rim glasses in, Brother Rick. And you know who that was? That was his great-grandma who prayed for him every day before he was even born.
20: Wow.
15: And now he's led thousands of Christ. He's been a part of these kind of camps you're talking about. We had Clayton King with Crossroads Camps last week. We had Jamie Johnson. We had Ryan Goodson talking about Crossfire Camps. We did a Camp Haynes special, a North Carolina camp. I mean, what is it about camp? People are praying. Hearts are tender. Brother Rick Gage, tell everyone why it's so important that they get on their knees and pray right now for God to do a work and how God's answering those prayers. Tell us real
20: quick.
15: Well,
20: camp ministry, as you know, has been around for decades and decades and decades, and no telling how many. I mean, only heaven can measure the impact of the number of lives that have been reached for Christ through summer camp ministry over the last many, many decades and generations. I was in Lynchburg, Virginia, a number of years ago at the airport, and as I was coming out of the airport, Jack Graham was walking into the airport, the lead pastor of the great Prestonwood Baptist Church in Dallas, Texas. And he said, "Rick, what are you doing here?" I said, "Well, we're getting ready for a camp." He said, "Well, you tell everybody that I got saved at a youth camp as a young man." So, and we all know Jack Wortson, who founded Word of Life and the camp ministry that they still are having these days all over the world. In fact, the Rawlings Foundation, they are doing camps all over the world and seeing tens of thousands come to Christ in summer camp ministry.
15: Goodness gracious. Wow.
20: So the need, you get a kid away from his environment.
15: That's right.
20: For four or 5 days, and he's in the middle of other believers and other kids his age from different parts of the world. And you bring in dynamic men of God and great music, and you have a lot of fun in the recreation activities of the week of camp. Where does that kid want to go back to camp next year? He wants to go back to that camp where he had fun, but where God invaded his life.
15: Mm, Wow. And many of these kids are bringing other kids back. I remember kids that went to camp with me and their parents just kind of wanted them out of the house for a little bit. I'm like, it'd be good for me to have a friend. And watching them walk up that aisle, watching them give their life to Jesus, sitting around the fireplace, you know, giving them their first Bible. I mean, there's just something about that, Rick Gage. That's why I love our friendship. I love what you're doing as an evangelist. You do these crusades all over the place.
20: Well, let me tell you this, Stu. On the last night of every camp, we have every person, adult and teenager, who has made any type of spiritual decision for Christ during this week of camp. I'll say, I want you to stand up. And I'll challenge those kids, number one, be in church on Sunday, but number two, when your pastor gives the altar call, walk down the front and let him and the whole congregation know what God did in your life. So we had a pastor that called us some time back. It's been a few years ago, but he called me and said, Rick, what have you done to our teenagers? I said, Jim, what are you talking about? He said, we're having revival in our church because of the impact camp had on our kids.
15: Wow.
20: I said, Jim, that's why we have youth camp. And anyway, he invited us to come preach in his church that fall season. And that fall, that Sunday, that fall, opened the door for us to go back a year later and doing an area-wide, county-wide evangelist crusade that reached over 1,000 souls for Christ. We spoke over 6,000 students in all the area schools there in Southeast Kentucky. But none of that spiritual impact would have happened in North Laurel County, Kentucky, if it had not been for God impacting those teenagers' hearts during that week of camp.
15: I love it. I love it. Well, Rick Gage, thank you for what you're doing, brother. You have a whole evangelism ministry. You're touching a lot of souls. You bless me every time you come to town. You were in town in Winston. You came to Wednesday, and the word afterward, we went to see one of our Christian radio partners who had us share the gospel with them. And I said, hey, I got a heavy hitter with me. I got Rick Gage with me. They said, bring him. And we had people raise their hand to receive Christ that had been prayed for months.
20: I remember that.
15: Yeah, and you were right in the middle of it. But, you know, God, just that beautiful thing about some water, right? Some plant, others see the harvest. And, hey, look, I want people to understand, when Rick Gage goes to do a crusade, he doesn't care if it's the L.A. Coliseum or the Southeast Baton Rouge, Louisiana, L.A. Coliseum. He's not necessarily targeting the Metrodome. He wants to go anywhere. You go to these. You were in Mount Airy doing one last year.
20: We
15: were glad to advertise that and interview you. And I just love it. I want people to call you. I want people to get involved in your ministry. I want people to donate to you. I want to help develop and put your content on nationwide, because the gospel is worth sharing. We don't know how much time we have. If you think the humid weather in the South is hot, hell is hotter. And your friends and loved ones that don't know Jesus, think about eternity for them. And you could be the one person, Ezekiel 33, standing the gap. Yeah. And you could, through ministries like Rick, you can't get Rick there. He can encourage you. He can encourage you how to share the gospel. And you can send a kid to his camp. Rick, give us the website. Give us the information real quick for folks.
20: Just go to gotellcamps.com. Gotellcamps.com.
15: Gotellcamps. And friends, I want to encourage everyone to go tell Rick Gage, give us a Bible verse getting out of here. What's a good verse to claim for this summer
20: Proverbs
15: for all this stuff going on?
20: Proverbs 11:30 says, he who wins souls is wise.
15: I love it. Proverbs 11:30. The fruit of the righteous is the tree of life.
20: Yes.
15: And he that wins souls is wise. Thank you, Rick Gage, for all you're doing, brother.
20: Thank you, buddy. God bless you.
15: How will the whole world hear the gospel when every believer shares the gospel?
0: This is True Commentary with Stu Epperson, author and host of Truth Talk Live.
15: When's the last time you told someone the good news about Jesus Christ? One author recently told me that as many as 90% of believers have never led someone to Christ. What? We have the greatest message about the greatest Savior. The gospel is the power of God to salvation. Why aren't we sharing? It's time for every believer to take the good news to everyone you know. When every believer shares, the whole world will hear and watch lives be changed, because the gospel is the power of God to salvation. Today, share the good news with someone. Pray and watch God work. Christian, it's time to wake up and speak up and share the good news.
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21: So where has this bumped up against us in the past that has been a trigger that we kind of really respond to? 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We've got to get to the root cause. And so what we have encouraged a lot of people to do, when you take 15 minutes apart, you de-escalate, you get with the Lord. God, show me what you want me to know about this. Like, is there more to this topic that just keeps becoming friction for us?
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0: his stories and his influence to encourage others and boldly share the hope found in Jesus. Meeting someone who has accomplished so much is inspiring, but meeting someone who remains so focused on God's purpose is even more impactful. Butch Wilmore is a faith-sharing machine, committed to reaching others for Christ wherever God places him. 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
1: This may be the best soul winning book I've read in a long time. It's called Give Him Jesus. It's written by the author with Fred Hagee. He's an amazing man of God. He's in the car with me. Fred, we're driving down the road. We just left an opportunity. You just shared Jesus with the whole company. We had Wednesday in the Word. We shared Jesus with a bunch of men. What is it that drives you, Fred, to share Jesus? What is it? What is your passion? Talk about your passion for sharing the gospel with people.
2: Stu, my passion is this. 95% of the body of Christ have never led one person to Jesus. And I was a part of that for 48 years. And I've wasted a large part of my life that God had placed people in my path to share the gospel with. And I'd let God down and let God down. And in 2002, I had incurred all of the guilt that I could possibly stand. So I went and got prepared. And when we get prepared, God will open those doors of opportunity for us.
1: Amen. And preparing is what you're helping a lot of other folks do. You were on the radio with us recently. 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You can download the podcast. The question of the day on that podcast was, is every believer a soul winner? Fred, what's the answer to that question and why?
2: No, every believer is not a soul winner because we're not prepared. We've got 1 Peter 3:15 says, in your heart sanctify the Lord Jesus and be ready always to give an account to every man who asks a reason for the hope that abides in you, but do it with gentleness and meekness. Mm-hmm. And so many of us, like me for 48 years, was never prepared. We as God's people have got to get prepared. If we don't get prepared, nobody's going to do the work of the kingdom for us. It's up to us.
1: Wow. I'm holding in my hand, your book, Give Him Jesus. And the subtitle is The Only Soul Winner's Handbook You Will Ever Need. Fred, this really is a lot of sweat, toil, and tears went into this book. Talk about why you wrote this cool little book. It can fit in your hand. It can fit in your pocket. And you've blessed a lot of people with it. You just gave a copy to every one of those employees. We just left one of our Christian radio partners. You gave them all a copy, and you gave them a challenge. But what is it about this book that's so important and that you poured your heart into this life's work of yours?
2: Stu, that book will walk the man of God or the woman of God through step by step how to develop their own personal witnessing skill set that they tailor to fit their own particular personality type. We're all different. That book is not a one-size-fits-all approach. It is a self-tailored approach that you tailor to fit you. And as you do that and apply that, you will develop a comfort level in sharing that gospel and the message of the cross. And when you do, you start to not focus on your skill set. You start to focus on that opportunity to share the gospel with that lost sinner. That's what that book's entitled, intended to help you do. Get comfortable with your own personal witnessing skill set.
1: Fred Hagee, the book is Give Him Jesus, the only soul winner's handbook you'll ever need. We don't talk about soul winning a lot nowadays. We're out there inviting people to come to Christ. Fred, will you empower everyone listening right now? Give everyone listening right now a challenge. If everyone listening to my voice on this national radio show, we've got hundreds of affiliates that graciously carry this program every week. If everyone listening would actually share the gospel with one person, what would happen and how can they do that in a very practical way?
2: This is the challenge I want to give them, Stu. I want you to pray for two people diligently, daily. One person you know that is spiritually lost, a second person that you don't even know who is, that God's going to put in your path. I want you to start praying for those particular two people. I want you to get the book. I want you to focus on chapter 2, 4 easy steps for sharing the gospel in 4 minutes. Get that ingrained into your skill set, who you are. And as you do that, God will avail the opportunity.

0: And you will witness lots of decisions for Christ.
1: Can we send anyone that reaches out to us a free copy of this book, Fred?
0: Absolutely.
1: Oh, my soul. Okay, and you're welcome to support his ministry, too. I guess there'll be information we can mail you. These are great friends, partners, the Truth Network. I've known this guy forever. He's been a mentor, and he's what I call a soul-winning mentor. Whenever I go out with him, it's like a revival because we're sharing the gospel. Fred, there's nothing more invigorating. There's nothing more re-energizing than sharing the gospel. What is it about sharing the gospel with someone that doesn't have Christ that makes your problems get real little and brings your perspective up a whole notch?
0: Stu, when you share the gospel with that lost sinner, you are never, ever, ever closer to God. That's the closest to God you will ever get is when you tell that lost sinner about the cross.
1: Wow. And it's as simple as telling him what God did for you, taking him through the Bible. You don't want to make it all about you. I mean, there's some good scriptures you take some people through. You pull your Gideon Bible out, you take them right through those key Bible verses like John 3:16, the Romans Road, or some of those, right, Fred? What's that like?
0: That's where the power is, Stu. The power's not in the man of God. The power's in the Word of God. Mm. And that's why we've got to always be ready. We've got to have our scripture source with us. I use a little Gideon Testament. You can get those. You can write your scriptures down, carry them in your pocket. You can use your phone, whatever. But the quicker you can access your scriptures, the more rehearsed you are in those scriptures, the more people you're going to witness make that decision for Christ, because that's where the power is.
1: You want to see revival break out in your life, break out all around you? You start sharing the gospel. You start engaging that darkness. You watch the light of the world come into action and spark your life. Fred Hagee, give him Jesus. Truthnetwork.com. Just go to our site, email us, call us, give us your information, your email, and we will get a copy of this book off to you. And courtesy of this man, the author, Fred Hagee, who follows the author and finisher of our faith, Jesus Christ.
0: Amen.
1: And he goes around introducing everyone he can to him. Another website we've told you a lot about is sharethetruthnow.com. Fred, you know those little Share the Truth cards. And our friend Jesse's offering free evangelism cards to anyone that will reach out to him at sharethetruthnow.com. And you can literally get a whole case of these cards. And these cards will equip you as well. And they're a simple gospel through a digital QR code that shows hundreds of videos of how to witness in the most difficult situations. But Fred's book, Give Him Jesus, this thing will arm you for battle. And this is really a gift that Fred wants to bless you with. Fred, real quick, you want people that read this book to, how do you want them to respond? What's the biggest takeaway?
0: Stu, preparation, getting prepared. Get your eyes open. God will provide you the opportunity. They will arise when you least expect it. He mentioned those cards, the book. Just get something and get ready. That lost and dying world is looking for our message. They may not exactly understand it. They may not exactly realize it, but they know there's something wrong in their lives. They know there's something wrong in our country, and they're depending on us to share that with them.
1: Amen. Fred, a verse of the Bible really got your heart in a big way. You might say it kind of woke you up. What was that verse? I think it was in Peter. Can you share that real quick as we get out of here with our listeners?
0: 1 Peter 3:15, but in your heart sanctify the Lord Jesus, and be ready always to give an account to every man who asks a reason for the hope that abides in you, but do it with gentleness and meekness. 1 Peter 3:15, God's command.
1: That's all we need to know right there, Fred. And that really forced you to look at every soul as someone in need of the Savior. We're just humble messengers. We can't save anybody,
0: no,
1: right?
0: No.
1: We can't, technically, we can't win souls,
0: no.
1: But he that wins souls is wise, because we're simply pointing them to the one who can change everything. And that, wouldn't you say, agree with that, Fred? How would you close us out?
0: Amen. Stu, you're never closer to God when you tell that lost sinner about Jesus. I want to encourage everybody to take some time to get ready, to develop your skill set. There's all kinds of tools and assists out there. Just do something to get ready. this lost and dying world is depending on us. The last takeaway I'm going to give you, Stu, is this. According to Barna Group, 70% of lost sinners who were asked, would you be willing to listen to a presentation of the gospel from somebody who is passionate about their faith, 70% of lost and dying sinners said, I would listen to a presentation from someone who is passionate. We've got to get ready, and we've got to get passionate. They're looking for our story.
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6: 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They sit and they wait to be spoon-fed. 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
1: They are known in Christian circles as door-knocking campaigns. That's right. The couple believers go out in pairs, they knock on the door, and they just say, hello, we just want to talk to you about the Lord. They try to find some common ground, and I just sat down to coffee with a pastor. Pastor, now, I almost fell over. You had to almost catch me there. Did you say your church has been doing a door-knocking campaign?
8: We have totally gone retro. Churches used to do this all the time. The churches I grew up in did it all the time. Good Baptist churches. And they would call it, we called it visitation back in the day.
1: Yeah.
8: A Monday night visitation or whatever it was. And I don't know why, Stu, they've stopped doing it. I don't know if it was the church growth movement or if it was the... You know, you're going to grow your church exponentially and it's more attractional. You do things, you draw the people. That is not New Testament. That is not how the early church multiplied. They went out. We gather to worship, we go out to witness. And so we've gone old school at our church, the Lamb's Chapel, and we train people with a program. The Southern Baptist did it years ago. It was called Faith. It's largely defunct. You can't even buy the materials. We've had to reassemble them on our own. And we've taught people an evangelism outline, and they go out in teams of three. And sometimes it's people who visited our church. Sometimes it's newcomers to the community. And oftentimes it's a cold call and you're knocking on a door and you're looking for an opportunity to share the gospel. And there's all kinds of fears as to why you should not do it. People are going to be offended or whatever. And it's just amazing the feedback that we've gotten and how excited people are to know that you know, we care enough to go knock on their door. But we had one lady that got saved as a result. She was a single mom. She started coming. She got baptized. The day she got baptized, her little boy, who's, I don't know, maybe 6, 7, something like that, he wanted to get baptized, which gave me an opportunity to sit down with him, and I led him to Christ. Her brother started coming. He's gotten saved. He's getting baptized. I can't remember who else it is, but there's another guy in her family. They all live in her house. And this is how it is. You get one, you get the whole household. But it's a blessing, and all glory to God.
9: So just to give some context and some setting, we are at a coffee shop. Pastor Scott Grimm is the pastor of Lamb's Chapel. Pastor Scott, now, what's the name of this coffee shop? Because we want to be careful not to spill our coffee here. Yeah. What's the name of this place?
8: It's the best name for a coffee shop ever. It's Salvation Coffee.
10: So if we actually... It's really good. Really good coffee.
9: Don't spill your coffee because you lose your salvation right here. That's a joke. But it is really a cool place. And he starts telling me this. I had to start this. Now, I interviewed Jason not too long ago at Thomas Road Baptist Church. And they did a little door-knocking campaign. Yeah. Earlier this year, and he was just kind of blown away by the fact that why aren't we doing this? In the testimonies, and so thank you for doing that. Just challenge our listeners, because your church, you know, you're faithfully teaching the word expositionally, the way God wrote the word.
10: Yeah.
9: What's God doing in your church, and how has this little door knocking adventure sparked some growth and whatnot?
8: Well, we are seeing growth, but whether or not you see the growth right away is not the point. The point is we're commanded to do it. That's the point. And we're committed to making disciples. And if we're not making disciples who share their faith, we're not really making disciples. Because a disciple makes disciples. It is a defining characteristic of what a disciple is that they reproduce their faith in others. And that begins with sharing their story, sharing who Christ is and what he's done.
9: On the negative side, you know, I interviewed Fred Hagee, who wrote the book Give Him Jesus. He's a soul-winning guy, just a great, great, a deep Southern accent, loves the Lord. And Fred, in our interview, said that he's heard as high as 95% of believers have never led someone to Christ. And I think, I don't know, Pastor Grimm, I want you to step into these kind of choppy waters with me. You could argue, well, I'm not D.L. Moody. I'm not Billy Sunday. I'm not Billy Graham. I'm not an evangelist. I'm not Pastor Scott. You know, how am I going to do that? That may be one of the reasons. What are some other reasons that we posture as believers where we're not intentionally sharing the greatest message of all time with people that need Jesus?
8: It's fear, mainly. People don't share because they're afraid that somebody's going to reject them. And that's just an excuse. It's also, I think, that we've trained people that the church and the staff at the church is going to do everything for them. And we've created a real consumer mentality among churchgoers that you come, and at the most, we just want you to invite your friends, which is great. You see that in Scripture, too. You know, Andrew is a disciple that brought people to Jesus constantly, but there's come and see evangelism and there's go and tell evangelism, and you got to have them both. And so as far as sharing your testimony, sharing the gospel, every believer needs to know how to do that. It's not about gifting. It's about calling, and we're all called to do it. So this is really just about being obedient. And yeah, it is a little scary sometimes, but we just have to step out and understand that our God is not the author of fear.
9: Well, I think about Ephesians 4:12, which says, you know, you're equipping the saints, and you're a pastor of a church, and you are not able to go be a physical therapist. You're not able to go deliver babies there at the maternity wing at the hospital. You're not, you know, cranking a wrench at the auto shop over here. You're not a coffee person here doing this work, this wonderful work at a coffee shop, you're not cutting hair at the barber shop. But you have all those people in your church. So while you're out there in the community, but you're not you can never go where they go.
10: That's right.
9: To the gyms, to the hospitals, to these industrial plants, yeah. textile, whatnot.
10: Yeah.
9: You're equipping them so that they can go and be incarnational in that impact. Talk about how important that is and how that even challenges you to more deeper and more Christocentrically, using a big word there, teach the word of God
10: yeah.
9: as God gave us the word to build them up so they can go.
10: Amen.
8: Most evangelism opportunities are not the cold call knocking on doors. That's just sort of the Marine mentality that we're building into our folks. But most of the time, it is through relationship that already exists. Mm. And we make a lot of excuses about, well, I don't want to be that abrasive, you know, street preacher guy that annoys everybody. Well, you don't have to be. You already know umpteen different prospects that you could share the gospel with that already know and trust you because you've built a relationship with them. And we have let those opportunities go by because we've just lulled ourselves into this consumer mentality as believers that we go to church on the weekends, we get what we need, we live a generally moral life throughout the week, but we never really pick up the mantle and say, I'm gonna share Christ, I'm gonna share life-changing, eternity-changing information with somebody this week.
9: Give us a starter, someone out there listening, they want to do it, they want to, you know, they may not be at the knocking doorstep yet, but they want to be in, even transactionally or just in relationship with their neighbors even. You know, who is your neighbor? Well, here's a great way to start. What's a good way, Pastor Scott, to get someone thinking in a way of, in a Great Commission mindset like you're trying to challenge your folks to?
8: If you already have a relationship with them, I don't think it's that difficult. I think there's a level of trust that's built up there. You cannot go wrong with that key question, which is either when you die, do you think you'll go to heaven? Or if you stood before God and he said, why should I let you into heaven? What would you say? I mean, these are kind of the time-tested questions. And I know if you've never busted those out with somebody, you hear that and you are petrified to do this. But I'm just telling you, try them out and see what happens, because they will give you one of three different types of answers. They'll either give you the right answer, the faith answer, which is, why should I let you into my heaven? Well, you shouldn't, because I'm a sinner, but I've trusted in Jesus Christ. That's a faith answer. That's the correct answer. They'll give you that answer, or they'll give you a works-based answer. Well, I'm a good person. I'm better than 90% of the people that are out there. Something that is reflecting their own merit. That's a works answer. That's a wrong answer. Or they'll give you an honest answer and say, you know, I don't know. I have no idea how I'd answer that question. Well, any of those, there's an open door there. If it's a faith answer, you can celebrate with them on the spot and get to know them, invite them to your church, see what the Lord's doing in their heart right now. If they give you a works answer, you could say, well, that's really interesting. Can I just share with you how the Bible would answer that question? And that you can go take them into Romans. You can say, you know, the Bible says that the wages of sin is death, that all have sinned and fallen short of the glory of God. And in Romans 6 says the wages of sin is death. So that presents a problem for us. I mean, the Romans road is a time-tested, can't-go-wrong method. There's a lot of different methods out there. I'm not an apologist for any one method. You can lead people to Christ a number of different ways as long as you know the gospel, which is that Jesus died for our sins. He was buried. He was raised the third day according to scriptures. And if you come to him by faith, you can receive grace, not of works.
9: Such a good news, a message that we need to get out there. There's a lot of people who've never heard that message, even right across the street, not much less around the world. Amen. Pastor Scott Grimm, Lamb's Chapel. Folks, get to a church that teaches the word and that sends people out, even if it means knock, knock, because knock, knock isn't a joke. It's real. And you have an opportunity to go to the doors of folks and share the good news of Jesus Christ with them. And then we have a little website, sharethetruthnow.com. You can order all your free evangelism cards. It makes it so easy. Just hand someone a card. QR code takes you to videos by guys like him that will encourage you and show you how to share your faith with the toughest nuts out there to give them the good news, to get them to Jesus. God bless you. Thank you, Pastor Scott, for hanging out with us, man.
8: Amen. Thanks, Stu. Enjoy your coffee.
9: Yes, sir. Salvation Coffee here in the, I guess we're in Burlington area of North Carolina. How will the whole world hear the gospel when every believer shares the gospel?
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1: When's the last time you told someone the good news about Jesus Christ? 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
15: Hi, I'm Johnny Erickson Tada, and when our Wheels for the World team was in Brazil, we met Arthur and his family. Arthur was a devoted dad to his 7 children, one of whom, little David, was born with a disability. This father has to work 7 days a week just to keep food on the table, and there's hardly time to sleep. He worries constantly about his disabled son. When we met him, Arthur looked so exhausted. But when little David was placed into his new wheelchair, the father was absolutely thrilled. When he heard the salvation message and opened his heart to Christ, the exhaustion vanished from his face. Arthur said to our Wheels team, "This is the first time I have felt peace in years." 1 Peter chapter 5, verse 7 says to cast all your cares on God, for He cares for you. It happened for Arthur and his family that day. 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

0: Christ. We'll be loud about our faith. Doug Elks, you're on your way to the Philippines. Every time I look, you're sharing Jesus with a bunch of people. Tell us what God's doing in your life, man.
1: Man, it's been such a blessing. God's been so faithful, and he just continues to open up doors for the gospel. So we've just been so humbled to get to walk and share the good news of Jesus Christ with wherever he allows us to go.
0: First ever recording truth talk on a gator. This is a power, some kind of power machine. We're in Ararat, Virginia. Doug just shared the gospel, powerful story of how God healed his relationship with his father. More importantly, saved his dad's soul through Doug's witness. And Doug baptized his dad on the beach in Wilmington. Doug, what is God doing right now across college campuses? These young people, there's a fire going on, buddy.
1: Well, I tell you what, man, we're very expectant. We're very excited to see God being moving. God's been moving in some powerful ways. We've got an upcoming event with High Point University at the end of this month, and I believe God's going to move. But I just believe right now we're seeing hearts being opened. The Holy Spirit is drawing people to Jesus, and people are making decisions at an incredible rate, and we're very excited about it.
0: Doug, what is the key for people out there listening to really get in the sweet spot of God's will? You talked a lot about that, really saying, you know what, Lord, I'm going to put my all on the altar for you. I'm really going to go all in with the gospel.
1: Well, I think we're living in a time right now where there's so many lies being fed to many people. People are ready for the truth. And when people get the truth, it changes everything, because the truth and the lies are never the same. And God's word is true, and Jesus Christ is true. And so I think when they get to experience that for the first time, it really does change their life.
0: And what would you say to young people out there who are kind of flirting with this world? They're just kind of mediocre. You know, they get the answer. They have the right Sunday school answers, but there's not a passion for Jesus. Talk about that real quick. Challenge everybody out there, especially our youth.
1: Yes, I would just challenge you to go all in. Give him everything. It's the best decision of your life. Jesus Christ changed my life, and it wasn't till I gave him everything. It's one thing to have some head knowledge, but he wants your heart. He wants a relationship with you. He wants to know you. He wants you to be with him. And I think that's what something I was so encouraged in Acts chapter 4 when Peter and John were questioned. They were astonished, because these ordinary men, they could tell they had courage because they had been with Jesus. So be with Jesus.
0: And there's a boldness about that. Talk about being bold for your faith. We got to realize that eternity is on the line here. It doesn't mean you're a bull in a china shop. It doesn't mean you're angry and brutal. I mean, Daniel rose to favor in the highest land, in the highest court of the land in Babylon, but he wasn't mean and aggressive and argumentative. Can you talk about a godly boldness, a godly confidence that's also a vibrant witness?
1: I think one of the greatest ways that you can increase your boldness is to keep your eyes fixed on Jesus. Hebrews 12:2 tells us, keeping our eyes fixed on Jesus, who is the pioneer and perfecter of our faith. And when we get into the Word, God's eternal Word that's alive and active, it'll also increase our faith. And when our faith grows, our confidence in God grows. And when our confidence in God grows, our witness will become stronger.
0: Everywhere he goes, he shares the gospel, even on a loud Kubota, whatever this machine is. It's a four-wheel drive ATV, UTV. We're in Ararat, Virginia, and I've been on a gondola. I've been in airplanes. I've been all over the world, you know, sharing the gospel through this wonderful radio program. Now I'm on one of these power equipments in Ararat, Virginia. Doug, what comes to mind when you look at God's country up here, brother? The Blue Ridge Parkway, everything like that. You just shared the gospel with a bunch of my family. It's fun to bring some fresh meat in to share the gospel. They're used to hearing it from me and my sisters and my mom. But what do you say? What was it like, and what are you seeing out here?
1: Well, you've got a wonderful family, and it's such a blessing to be here. I truly am just grateful for this time. And you look around, and you can just see the powerful work of God. I mean, this is truly his beautiful creation, and it just is something we can be in awe of and be very grateful for.
0: And we're about to go up to Prayer Mountain. We're going to get on our knees and pray to Almighty God, the creator of heaven and earth. Daniel said in chapter 2, there is a God in heaven. Nebuchadnezzar, you ain't him. God is on the throne. He's real. He's working. He's working through Doug. I want everyone to pray for Doug right now. And Doug, I want you to tell us how we can pray for you, because when we play this back, and my producer's going to get mad at me for the noise driving up here in the country, but if our listeners could only see what we see, I made a video a little bit and put a clip on. Hey, when they see what we see, they're going to hear about you. When this plays, it'll be 3 a.m. in the Philippines. You'll be with Jamie Johnson, Finley Simmons, some other friends of ours playing ball, sharing the gospel in the Philippines. When this airs in the United States, how can we pray for you as the gospel goes out to thousands who've never heard?
1: Yeah, thank you so much. That's so kind of you guys. I would just ask for prayers for open hearts, that the Holy Spirit would prepare and soften hearts, and that as we lift up the mighty name of Jesus with God's word, that many people would turn to Jesus Christ in faith.
0: Challenge everyone who's listening that if they're a believer, they're on a missions trip right now. Amen. It may not be across the world, but it could just be across the street.
1: God is ready to use you right now, no matter where you are, no matter what you've done. Give your full yes to God and give him everything you have, and he'll use you in a mighty way for his glory.
0: Okay, from the power equipment that's loud as all get out, driving through cornfields in Arad, Virginia, I'm Stu Everson. 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Have him come speak to your group. Powerful speaker, loves Jesus. How's the best way to find you, Doug, on social media, everywhere else?
1: Social media is a great place. We're on Instagram, TikTok, and YouTube at Doug Elks, E-L-K-S. That's our, those are our handles, and then our ministry is AIM Missions. And we love the Truth Network. We're very grateful for this partnership, and we can't wait to keep stepping into the mission together in Jesus' name.
0: So you're going into battle. You're going into the big game. How do you prepare? Jesse Connors, the greatest battle to engage in right now, right here, is the battle for souls. Everyone on this planet is going to spend eternity somewhere with Jesus in heaven forever, or in hell in a burning, awful punishment, because someone has to pay for your sins. Either you pay for them later, forever, in eternity, in hell, or you receive this amazing gift of salvation. Jesse, we are equipping people. This is why we do sharethetruthnow.com every week. This is why you started truelife.org. So everyone listening to my voice and your voice, they can have the equipment. This is why you wrote this amazing book on arming yourself for war and the battlements for war. Can you tell us real quick why equipping is so important and how we're doing that right now?
2: Well, it goes right down into Ephesians 6, Stu, where we're seeing the armor of God. And we're seeing that the foundation of the armor are the shoes. And the shoes are the gospel. If we're not sharing the gospel, then we don't have our shoes on. So how effective is a shoeless soldier, Stu?
0: Well, that would be uncomfortable. And that is, shoes have everything to do with anchoring yourself in. Shoes have everything to do with protecting your feet, which carry you. If you just stand still, you're going to be shot. You're going to be stabbed. You're going to be dead. And shoes have everything to do with advancing, moving forward, pivoting, and adjusting and adapting. And the shoes that we're talking about, Jesse, I love the armor of God stuff. I love what you've done in your soul-winning book. It's amazing. The shoes are to be shod, or to be, they are basically shoes that are fashioned with the gospel of peace. We are blessed peacemakers as people that share the gospel. Jesse, everywhere we go, we share
2: peace in the soul. Like when you talk to somebody that just accepted Christ, they're going to tell you they felt that peace. And that's what that's talking about, Stu.
0: Amen. It's a beautiful thing. And we have that, you know, Jesus is the Prince of Peace. He came to bring peace. The word peace in the Hebrew is shalom. It's a beautiful word. Mm-hmm. Jesse, that we are equipping. Tell everyone how these cards, real quickly, we only have another minute. We're just doing a quick segment. Tell everyone how these cards will equip them.
2: And sure.
0: We're gonna give them to them for free. You're not having
2: to pay for
0: one penny for any of this armor. If you're a believer, the armor of God is a gift to really get you all dressed from head to toe to battle against supernatural forces. And we're sending you an amazing tool that's just going to cause that gift to exponentially grow and reach a ton of people. Jesse, just share our listeners real quick. This is important.
2: Sure. Well, basically, the main fact is that we are afraid of how long conversations will take, or not having a starting point, or having the right answers. So those are some of the limitations we have. So we overcome them with this product that God gave us to use for the spreading of the gospel, and it's called the ShareTheTruthNow.com evangelism card. Now, one side is ShareTheTruthNow.com, where people go to get these cards for free. So that's for the Christians. But the other side of this card is for TrueLife.org, and TrueLife.org answers millions of questions. It adapts specifically to these people's needs. It doesn't matter where they're at. They could be in demonology. They could be in fortune telling. They could be a Hindu, a Buddhist, a Muslim, whatever they are. This website absolutely forms itself for that person so that we are able to give an answer to everyone that is looking for an answer the way the scripture has told us to. And then from there, they're able to find a local church in their area that is ready to receive them and help disciple them. And this is all from a card. This is all from a card that they can get, Stu, from sharethetruthnow.com.
3: Wow. So easy to get, so easy to use. I was in literally my living room just 2 days ago with a young man I'm mentoring, and we did a phone call with Uncle Jesse. It was awesome. But Jesse, he started watching the videos. He's been sharing the Lord with some friends who are Jehovah's Witnesses. And
2: wow.
3: He couldn't believe how clear and how really genuinely gracious the people were. They're not, these aren't
2: in that video. He's talking about the video. Yes.
3: Yeah,
2: on truelife.org. Yes, exactly.
3: Yes. And it's not, no one's bashing Muslims or making fun of Mormons but
2: we love
3: sharing
2: them.
3: With them. These videos are resources for you to explain to them the good news of Jesus, why the Bible is the true word of God.
2: Right. Let me go ahead and explain that really fast.
3: Yeah. Explain that, and then we got to go.
2: Yeah, absolutely. So when a Jehovah's Witness goes onto the website, there's a Jehovah's Witness category where they can see a video where there's three former Jehovah's Witnesses going through the archaeological, scientific, and psychological data points, and they compare that with the Bible and what that Jehovah's Witness belief system is, and they can see over and over again that it's most important to believe what the Bible says. And they learn the people talking to them are the ones that also had this information persuade them to become Christian. So there's an emotional and intellectual synergy here. The same is set up for every other worldview. So we really have a powerhouse available for people when you give this card to them. It adapts to whatever their needs are. It loves them where they're at. It gives them what we would want to hear if we were a Jehovah's Witness or a Muslim or an atheist or whatever we would be. And it gives us, in that reality, a shot at becoming a Christian. So we are putting ourselves into their shoes, and we give you, when you get these cards in the mail, you get a little sentence on what to say to help them receive the card. So like if somebody hands you something, you just say back to them, oh, and I also wanted to give you this. It's an invitation to a website that proves Jesus loves you. And so if it's a stranger, we know strangers are important because Jesus was asked about who is your neighbor, and he gave the Good Samaritan story, which is showing the stranger being attended to by the Good Samaritan. And so we're supposed to answer the question, a neighbor is a stranger. We can't love those neighbors without strangers being involved in that definition. So we say to a stranger or a neighbor, hey, I may never see you again, so I wanted to give this to you. It's a website that proves Jesus loves you. Me and Stu have handed out 10,000, 20,000, 50,000 cards this way. I'm not exaggerating. I mean, I don't. God knows the number, but I know people say thank you almost every time we give them this card. They say thank you, and it always takes my breath away, Stu, when they say thank you back to me.
3: 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You're going to be blessing a lot of people wherever they are on the journey. You're going to be equipping. 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
7: This is the Middle East Report. Each week, we bring you truthful reporting on Israel and the Middle East and the stories that remind us that we live in prophetic biblical times. The Memorandum of Understanding between the United States and Iran to pause military action, reopen the Strait of Hormuz, and restart negotiations has shattered. Iranian-backed forces attacked commercial ships in and around the strait this week. In response, U.S. forces struck dozens of Iranian military targets, saying the action was meant to protect freedom of navigation and impose a high cost on the Iranian military. In a Fox News interview this week, Israeli Prime Minister Benjamin Netanyahu said Iran's hostility toward the USA and Israel was on full display.
8: They were shouting, death to Trump, death to me, of course. We have to kill Trump, death to America. This is what is the face of this minority that has taken over, hijacked this talented people, the Iranian people, the people who fight for freedom, have been massacred on the streets for freedom. So I think that if the Iranian people were given a chance, they'd throw these bums out. And I think we have to recognize that. They are not America's friend. And we should not let them have nuclear weapons or the means to deliver them, both to us, but also to you. That's very, very dangerous. So this is a battle of freedom versus fanaticism. And the fanaticism can be seen on the streets of Iran. The positive force for good, for security and prosperity in the Middle East, is not with Iran. It's the countries that stand against Iran, and that's the United States and Israel, whose brave soldiers fought shoulder to shoulder to cut down Iran's nuclear threat and their ballistic missile threat.
9: We've had over 13,000 strikes on them. You've had over 8,000 strikes on them. Why is that government still standing?
8: Because it has a few hundred thousand goons who kill, murder, broad daylight and at night. They murder their own people. They've murdered and maimed over 40,000 of their own citizens. And I think that's the reason they're in power. That's the same is true in Hezbollah in Lebanon, which is one of their proxies of Iran's fanatic regime's proxy in Lebanon. They also threatened to kill the Lebanese who want them out. The Lebanese government said they want them out. They're threatening them with at the point of a gun. And the same is true of Hamas, their other proxy in Gaza. They just murder. They shoot people in the back of the heads if they refuse to accept their tyrannical rule. So this is a regime based on tyranny and terror. It has an axis of terror based on tyranny and terror. And the ones that have been fighting it is Israel and the United States.
7: In that same Fox News interview, Israeli Prime Minister warned that any U.S. sale of F-35 fighter jets to Turkey will have major security consequences for the region.
8: Turkey is a great country, but it's governed by a man who calls openly for the annihilation of Israel. He occupies half of Cyprus, a NATO country. He's threatening Greece and other NATO country. And he talks openly about conquering Jerusalem. His foreign minister, his number two, said that the Jewish state hasn't a place among humanity. Basically, it has to be wiped out. His interior minister, he looks forward to be the governor of Jerusalem. Well, for a regime infected by the Muslim Brotherhood, an extreme movement that hates America and chants death to America from that side of the spectrum, I don't think they should be given F-35s or the engines for their fighter jets, because that'll upset the power balance in the Middle East, which is ultimately guaranteed by Israeli air superiority and also by, I think, by America's posture in the Middle East.
9: They're also financing Hamas, and you guys know that. So they yes, might have helped, but they're financing Hamas, right?
8: They finance Hamas, they harbor Hamas, they roll out the red carpet for Hamas.
7: When the Memorandum of Understanding was signed between the United States and Iran to pause the war, there were a lot of people who were very, very concerned about this, including conservatives and Republicans, all of them questioning why would the United States give Iran billions of dollars in relief. It appears that this Memorandum of Understanding has only emboldened Iran for more terrorism there in the Middle East. That's the Middle East Reports. I'm John Riley. Thanks for listening. Get a podcast of the show at AFR.net. The Middle East, that's one part of the world we need to pay attention to, especially the country of Israel. 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I'm John Riley. 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

0: Welcome to Hope for the Caregiver here on American Family Radio. This is Peter Rosenberger. This is the program for you as a family caregiver. More than 65 million Americans are serving right now as a family caregiver. 65 million. That's quite a large number. How do you help those folks? What does that look like? Why should we help them? All of those things and more are pondered here on this program, and I'm bringing you 40 years of experience as a caregiver to help you stay strong and healthy as you take care of someone who is not. Why? Why is that important? Well, because healthy caregivers make better caregivers. And if you go down, how does that benefit your loved one? The person you're taking care of. It doesn't matter what they're dealing with. They could be dealing with, you know, autism. They could be dealing with Alzheimer's. They could be dealing with addiction. They could be dealing with trauma. Whatever they're dealing with, does their life improve if you're not in a good place, physically, emotionally, spiritually, financially? If you're a hot mess, does their life improve? That's the question. And if the answer is no, their life does not improve if I'm a hot mess, then let's work on changing that hot mess issue. Let's deal with that. Let's get into it, and let's talk about how we can live a little bit calmer, a little bit healthier, and dare I say it, a little bit more joyfully, even while serving as a caregiver. And that's what this program is about, hope for the caregiver. It is the conviction that we can do all of those things. How do I know that? Because I field tested it. I field tested it since Ronald Reagan was president. So hear me out on this, and we'll dig into all these things. Speaking of health, speaking of taking care of ourselves, I am in the middle of radiation treatments right now for cancer, and I'm going to be okay. The doctor sat down with me last week after one of my treatments and said, "You're doing great." I feel like Rodney Dangerfield. You know, I get no respect. I went into McDonald's. They told me I didn't deserve a break. You know, so I go into the radiation center, the cancer center for radiation, and they put me in the Chernobyl room. You know, I mean, it's a little bit surreal, and the equipment is pretty intense. I mean, this is for example, they put these markers in me to identify exactly where the cancer is. All right, and then 10 days after that, they go back and they do an MRI and a CT to get that kind of picture of it. And then they composite those images into their computer system. And then when I go in for radiation, that is lined up with the machine. They put me in these forms. It's kind of, I don't know what to describe it. It's kind of almost inflatable, but it forms into a hard form around your leg. So you stay completely still. They get you locked in on the table, make sure everything lines up. And then before they even do the radiation, the technicians are dealing with all that. And then they call in the doctor, radiation oncology guy. And he comes in, my doctor, he comes in and he looks over this thing. And then they have a physicist that comes in and looks at it to make sure everything is right. And then they blast me, you know, and I felt a little bit like 007 on the table there in Goldfinger. Did you ever see that when he's got the laser coming up there between his legs and he looks at Goldfinger and he says, "Do you expect me to talk?" And Goldfinger says, "No, Mr. Bond, I expect you to die." You know, that's kind of what it feels like a little bit, but you know, that's all right. It's we have a good time with it. And you got to keep a sense of humor. I mean, you really do got to keep a sense of humor in this stuff. Well, you don't have to. Let me just rephrase that. You don't have to, but it really helps. And I've noticed that most of the people there have a pretty good sense of humor. They recognize they're dealing with dire stuff, but, you know, what are you going to do? That's their job every day to go up and deal with this kind of thing. And sometimes people get a little bit more of a dark sense of humor, a gallows sense of humor, and I get that. How many of us are like that as caregivers, that we've kept a sense of humor, we can laugh at things that other people may not quite think is, you know, is this okay to laugh at kind of thing, you know? I think that's not only okay. I think it's imperative. Scripture says there's a time to laugh. And how do you deal with this thing? I mean, yeah, we're going to cry. I mean, we cry all the time, but are we going to laugh? Are we going to rejoice? Are we going to, you know, I was sitting at the piano the other day, and when we built this addition for Gracie, one of the things that I wanted to do was make sure that she didn't have to leave the room to make music, because we had that in our home in Nashville. Gracie had to get into her wheelchair to go into the other room to be able to sit with me at the piano and make music. And I thought, well, that's, you know, she has to spend so much of her life bedridden because right now they don't want her sitting for long periods of time. They either want her lying flat or standing. Well, you know, and that's a bit challenging. And so I didn't want her to have to leave the room to make music. So we built this very, very big bedroom for our home here in Montana. And I talk about that a lot over the last several months and years as we've been building this thing, because I wanted to build something that allowed me to better take care of Gracie. I'm going somewhere with this, by the way. Stay with me. Y'all hang on for this ride. And so the floor plan of our home makes no sense unless you understand that it was built for me to be able to better take care of Gracie. And that's what it is. So we have this very, very large bedroom, which I put our piano in, and I'm able to sit there at the piano and play. And the other morning I started playing, Bless the Lord, O my soul, and all that is within me, bless his holy name. You know that, Andre Crouch? Well, I started playing that, and Gracie's over there singing that. And she's singing it with gusto, and she's laying flat on her back. Bless the Lord, O my soul, and all that is within me, bless his holy name. And he has done great things. And I thought, wow, what a contrast to what the world says, that we have to, you know, have certain things in place before we feel like we can be happy or joyful, whatever. And no, she's laying flat on her back without her legs on, and she's singing, bless the Lord, O my soul, and all that is within me. And I thought, that's the model for us as believers, is that no matter what's going on around us, we can do this. And we can sing, we can laugh, we can cut up. You know, I could go into the cancer center and do Rodney Dangerfield. You know, it doesn't matter. We understand that there's something more going on, that God is waiting for us in those places as he summons us into those places. And he's walking with us every step of the way with us. We're never apart from him. Let me just tell y'all something. All right, write this down. You ready? Everybody get your pencil. Write this down. God don't play defense. Okay? Do I need to say that again? God don't play defense. That's not great grammar. I understand that, but I was born in South Carolina, and y'all need to understand this. That's where I was raised. So God don't play defense. God doesn't play defense. He's not reacting. He is not smacking his forehead and saying, oh, I forgot about that. There is no such thing as an errant molecule. It is all under the sovereignty of God. Now, either we believe that or we do not. That is not a you know, multiple choice kind of situation. Either he is or he isn't. If he's Lord at all, then he is Lord of all. Now, what are the implications of that? Well, the implications of it is that we understand now why Scripture tells us not to get afraid so much. Don't be afraid. Fret not. You know, y'all be cool now. That's the Southern translation. And it's not that we don't have things in our life that aren't scary, that aren't painful, that aren't nerve-wracking. But are we hostage to those things as believers? Or are we being transformed by the renewing of our mind? Now, that's the question. See, all of these things now start to reach to this apex where we have to make a decision here. Are we going to choose to live in this, or are we going to choose not to live in this? Are we going to say, my God shall supply all my needs according to his riches and glory through Christ Jesus, or are we not? And I would love to tell you that I have a handle on this. Oh, would that I could, but I don't. But I know it more than I used to. I know it more than I used to because I have seen the goodness of the Lord in the land of the living. And that's what gives me strength for today and bright hope for tomorrow. And that's what brings hope to this caregiver. And we're going to talk more about that as the program unfolds. And this is Peter Rosenberger, and this is Hope for the Caregiver. HopeForTheCaregiver.com. We'll be right back.
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learn through this, and here's what I've done with it. And the other thing is, at that moment when Jesus looked at Simon Peter, he said, Simon, Satan has asked for permission to sift you, but I have prayed for you. And when you come through this, strengthen your brethren. And I take that principle that Jesus is sharing with Peter very, very personally to me, not just because my name is Peter, but simply because I think that is the biblical mandate. What we've learned, we pass on, we share. Nobody knew what to say to me. Nobody knew quite how to help me. In fact, most people still don't. That's okay, because I know what to say, and I know what to do, and I know what to offer my fellow caregivers, not in how to be better at caregiving. That's unique to your loved one. I don't know how to tell you to take care of your loved one any more than you know how to tell me to take care of Gracie. But what I do know is the train wreck that's in the caregiver's heart and how to apply scripture in those places, what it looks like, how to ask better questions, how to get to the crux of everything that goes on. That's why I ask these bedrock type of questions. And I put all that out there. Take advantage of it. caregiver.substack.com today. Go out there today and you could see articles that I've written, videos, audio, and so forth. And there's an entire cohesive library that is written in Fluent Caregiver. All right, moving on. I have been studying the Gospel of Mark as of late. You know how you read something and you've seen it a bazillion times and all of a sudden something stands out at you? You ever had that moment in scripture where you're just like, wait, I've read this before. Oh, wait, I never thought about that before. Well, there's some passages that are just really like that. They just all of a sudden they just come out of nowhere and just hit you right between the eyes. And that's what happened in the Gospel of Mark. I was going through the story of the paralytic lowered through the roof in Mark's gospel. You know the story. Four friends carry this man who can't walk, and they arrive at the house where Jesus is teaching, only to discover that they can't even get through the front door because of the crowd. And I guess, you know, a lot of people may have gone home or whatever. I don't know. Not these guys. Now, they carried their friend onto the roof, dug through it, lowered him down in front of Jesus. And Jesus forgives the man's sins. The religious leaders immediately accuse him of blasphemy in their hearts. He knows what they're thinking. And he said, which is easier, your sins are forgiven, or to rise and take up your bed and walk? And then to prove his authority, Jesus tells the man to do the impossible, and he does. Well, that's the part we usually remember. But I go back to something. Mark writes, when Jesus saw their faith. Now, let me throw this out here to you. Based on everything I've seen in Scripture, what I've learned, and what Scripture says about itself, there are no errant words in Scripture, okay? God doesn't waste ink. There's no superfluous words. So when Mark writes, when Jesus saw their faith, and most scholars believe that Mark was being dictated to by Peter. Certainly Peter was the source for a lot of his information as far as the historical telling the stories of what happened. And this is coming from Peter, who was there. Okay, so this is a really credible eyewitness account here. And then it's all superintended under the Holy Spirit. So when Mark saw their faith, well, we've all read that verse. You know, we've quoted it 1,000 times. What did Jesus actually see? Now, think about, as a caregiver, that whole event. It takes on a different meaning when you think about it from our standpoint as caregivers. These guys, number one, had to know this guy. They were friends. They knew of his situation. Jesus showed up at this place. They'd heard about this maybe from some other people, and they heard he's over there. So they have to go and get this guy. And then they have to schlep him all the way over. That's a Yiddish word, by the way. And if with the last name like Rosenberger, I can get away with that. So they're hauling this guy all the way over there to wherever Jesus is going to be. And I think this is, I'm not totally sure whose house this was. I think it was James and John's house, their sons of Zebedee. Don't quote me on that, but I think that's what it was. And so they have to get there, and there's the crowds, and they're hauling this guy around. And instead of turning back, they take him up the stairs. There are many in this audience who understand what it's like to help somebody with mobility impairments when it comes to stairs. Okay. And stairs are not cool for some of us. And so these four guys are hauling this man upstairs onto the roof. Now, how many stairs were there? Well, it had to be probably 10 feet above the ground.
You know, so you're looking at how many stairs you got to get up and carrying a human being. And then they get up there.

0: there, and they obviously had this in mind before they got up there, because they, you know, what's the point of going on the roof if you're not going to be able to get them to Jesus? So they're thinking through this thing. There's a lot of intentionality here. And then they start digging this thing up. Well, I kind of imagine what's going on down below. How big a hole was this? This is big enough to lower a guy that is paralyzed through the roof. So you're talking a significant hole, which takes significant time. And dust is flying, debris and everything else. And Jesus is standing there watching this thing. Now, think about that for just a moment. There had to be time. Scripture sometimes is so understated, and we owe it to ourselves to really think about what's going on in this moment here. And Jesus was sitting there talking and preaching to people, and all of a sudden dust starts flying around. And I would imagine he looks up. I mean, I can't imagine he looks down. And so he looks up, and he's seeing all this is going on. And he sees these guys doing this. And they lowered this guy through. And then it says, Jesus saw their faith. He didn't see them tearing up the room. He did, but that's not what Mark says. He didn't say that Jesus saw this and this and this. He just said he saw their faith. He saw their intentionality driving that action because it was based on belief, on faith. They believed they had to get their friend to Jesus. And they acted on it with great intentionality. There was nothing haphazard about this. And Jesus lumped all of that. He didn't go through the specifics on it. Mark just says Jesus saw their faith. And all of that action, all of that intentionality was lumped into one statement that says he saw their faith. Now, Jesus saw two things that day that nobody else did. He saw the faith of those friends, and he perceived what was in the hearts of those Pharisees that were basically accusing him of blasphemy. Neither group had said a word. Nothing was hidden from him. Now, the crowds went home amazed. The scribes went home offended. The paralytic went home forgiven and walking. But I've wondered about those four friends. Mark never tells us what they saw when they looked at Jesus. Mark, under the supervision of the Holy Spirit, allowed us to see what Jesus was looking at. And I have spent most of my adult life around caregivers. I've watched husbands, wives, parents, children, and friends shoulder burdens that almost nobody else notices. No applause, no headlines, no standing ovations. And most caregivers aren't looking for those things anyway. I mean, think about this. Do you really want a trophy as a caregiver? We'll just have to put it on the mantle and dust it. Somebody's got to keep it clean, and that's our job. So we don't really want that. But what we do want is somebody who understands that we want somebody to be able to see what this road has cost us. Who is qualified to do so? The sleepless nights, the difficult decisions, the sacrifices, the tears that no one else witnessed, the perseverance required to keep showing up. Most caregivers labor where almost nobody can fully appreciate what has been required of them. Even the person they're caring for can't often comprehend the full cost. How could they? They're the ones being carried. But here's what I got from this in Mark. There is one who sees. He always has. The Holy Spirit preserved that one sentence. When Jesus saw their faith. This is my opinion, so take it for what it's worth. But I don't think it was just done so that we would admire four faithful friends. Everything is designed to show us the character of God. So every believer who ever wondered whether Christ notices faithfulness, quiet faithfulness, can know the answer, because he does. And if you're listening today while you're driving to the pharmacy, you're heading to the ER, or you're going over to take care of somebody, or you're dealing with pills, or changing another dressing, or vacuuming, or doing the laundry, or whatever it is that you're doing right now as a caregiver while you're listening to me, because I would imagine many of you were not sitting still while listening to me, that you're going about your day doing stuff while you're listening. And you wonder if anybody sees what you're carrying. I read in the Gospel of Mark this week that Christ does. The one who saw four anonymous men carrying their friend through impossible circumstances still sees. He sees what others miss. He sees what others cannot. He sees your faith. Now, I want you to think about that for a moment. He sees. And so, you know, a lot of times, again, we think about this as caregivers. You know, what do we want? None of us want accolades, trophies, awards, or a plaque. None of that means anything to us. But what is it worth to you? What is it worth to me to have one knowing look from the one who truly understands? What would one look from Christ mean to us? In that one look, he sees it all. Awards are nice, plaques are nice, trophies are nice. How many times have you said thank you for your service to somebody who is a veteran or active duty military? And they are very appreciative. But what does a thank you for your service from somebody like me to a combat-hardened veteran compare to their superior officer who looks at them and gives them a nod, a well done, that they see it, they understand it? And see, this is what we have times infinity with a Savior who truly understands. One look, one knowing look from that Savior transcends an entire lifetime of caregiving. And think about that for a moment, because this is the nature and the character of our Savior who truly understands, and that is hope for this caregiver. We'll be right back.
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3: The Bible talks about money a lot. More than 2,300 verses touch on wealth, possessions, generosity, and stewardship. And one of the clearest principles is this: money itself is not the goal. It's simply a tool God places in our hands to accomplish something far greater than ourselves. 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
6: Jesus in the Gospel of John continually points to the Scriptures. And as he says famously, these are they that testify of me. If you knew Abraham from the Scriptures, you would know me. Jesus himself refused to allow that division between his own authority and the authority of Scripture. He never set Scripture aside. What he did was to make very clear that he perfectly fulfilled Scripture. And of course, he went beyond even the Old Testament law in the Sermon on the Mount, saying, you've heard it said, you shall not commit adultery. I will tell you that if you've lusted in your heart, you have already committed adultery. So Jesus Christ himself drives us back to the authority of Scripture. And evidently, that's exactly where he wants his church to be.
5: Visit thegodwhospeaks.org.
0: Welcome back to Hope for the Caregiver. 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Glad to be with you. I am going to play a little bit of an interview that I did a year ago with my longtime friend Nancy Comish, and we're talking about health. Since we're talking about my health today, and I am going through some treatment right now, if you don't mind, I'm going to take a couple of segments off. And I'm going to play this amazing conversation I had with my longtime friend, Nancy. She was actually Gracie's roommate in college, and she's known Gracie a lot longer than I have. She was there at the hospital first when Gracie got hurt. So anyway, I thought you might enjoy hearing from her and her thoughts on her own health journey as well. And the entire interview is at my Substack, caregiver.substack.com, caregiver.substack.com. Here's my conversation with Nancy. It's up to us as caregivers to keep the bigger picture, but not only for Gracie, but I have to keep it for myself. And this is what happened to you, if you don't mind me saying, because you were You were able to look at all these other people in your life, but in the meantime, you were falling apart. And there was an intervention. Craig did an intervention, and things changed. And you're not falling apart anymore.
7: No.
0: You're healthy.
7: No.
0: You have a better outlook on life. You cook differently. You think differently. You function differently. I am stunned by how many videos you put out on your page. No makeup, nothing. I mean, you're just sand natural.
7: I am what I am.
0: There's not many 60-year-old women that'll do that. And everything is all glam and everything else. And you're like, no, this is who I am. And I'm aging the way I want to age. And I'm feeling the way I want to feel. And I'm good. And I thought, wow, that takes a lot of courage. That takes a lot of confidence. I don't know that you had that kind of confidence 20 years ago.
7: Oh, no, I did not.
0: You've got it now.
7: No, absolutely. I have it because of one primary factor. I quit letting the audience decide what the actor needed to
0: unpack
7: portray.
0: That a little bit.
7: You're incredibly musically talented and skilled and gifted. There you go.
0: We had the caregiver keyboard make an appearance here today.
7: But truly, I quit letting the audience determine what the singer needed to convey through her voice.
0: A friend of mine phrased it one way to me. He said, there's a point where you stop waking up every day and asking everyone else, what kind of day am I going to have?
7: Exactly. Exactly.
0: And you reach that point. You wake up and you say, I'm not asking anybody else what kind of day I'm going to have. I'm going to do what is necessary for me to be healthy.
7: Well, and I alluded to your two books and how they played into part of my recovery. And your chapter in A Minute for Caregivers, healthiness is in your hands. Someone else's needs do not determine how you care for yourself. To be passionate and caring for someone, loving them, sacrificing, but at what expense? It says, since no one else, particularly a sick or medicated individual, can lead the efforts towards one's own healthiness, the responsibility of a healthy lifestyle remains solely, not partially, not when available or convenient, solely in the caregiver's hands. And that is chapter 11 in that book. And you said that the first wealth is health, and that's Emerson. And we have a connection to Emerson. A family connection, in fact. And that is more poignant than you can possibly imagine, because if you put your health in jeopardy, you can't buy it back. I was on a group of medications, 15 different ones, and I was not sleeping well. My stomach was a mess. My nerves were shot. My hair was falling out. And we were going by the drugstore to pick up yet another set of prescriptions. My husband, Craig, said, hey, you rest, sit in the cool, because it was August, and I'll go grab them. Well, what everyone needs to understand is this man ran hospitals, so he sat in on all of the meetings. And unfortunately for me, this man has a mind like an elephant. He does not forget anything. And what he reads, he remembers. Well, he used to be over the pharmacy of his hospitals, and he came out with this bag in his hand, and he shook it at me, and he said, we're going to talk about this when we get home. Mm. I thought, well, okay. So we got back into the house. He took my hand and dragged me down to the very end of my parents' house, to the bedroom, to the biggest open space, which was the bed. And he grabbed a Sharpie and circled the contraindications on each page of each medicine. And he said, read those. And I started reading. He said, no, read them out loud. So I read them out loud, and every single one of them said the same thing. If combined with these other medications, three of the four were in my bag. Patients are likely to have stroke, heart attack, possible death. Now, as someone who trusted physicians, trusted pharmacists, and had three close calls, this was the final straw. And I looked up at my husband and I said, well, then, this is scary. And he said, how long have you been taking these meds? And I said, I'm not going to answer that. And he said, yes, you are. How long? And I said, I've been taking them every night for 4 years. Now, patient beware. Everybody should beware. Everybody should be in full understanding of how adding any chemical to their body can be dangerous without knowledge.
0: Were you embarrassed?
7: I was mortified. I literally, the words coming out of my mouth, hearing my voice speak these words that were in black and white. And he happened to use a red marker. I'm also a teacher, so that brings even more shocking revelation. When you look at something that is there in front of you that literally tells you that the last 4 years, anytime, every single night that you took them, could have been the last of you. Now, my doctor was not standing there handing me the medicine. Again, what I said, patient beware. Everyone has to be in control of what goes into their body. And this is where I failed myself. Now, I went into a complete meltdown, accusing myself of all the things. Oh, how stupid, how careless, how, I know better than this.
0: On that subject, you've worked with a lot of different folks over the years now that you've been doing this and helping folks. Have you found that that kind of shame and accusation is pretty common?
7: It is one of the very first things I address with any caregiver. That's the first thing I say is scolding yourself, condemning yourself.
0: Yeah, I don't think we fully appreciate just how brutal shame is to yes. us as human beings, what it does to our souls. And that's what the beauty of the gospel is that we can hear the reality of what Christ says as opposed to what we're saying to ourselves. You know, Satan's only got one job. He is the accuser of the brethren. He's a slanderer. That yes. is his job. That is the only thing that he does. That's what the name means, is he is the accuser of the brethren. He is constantly doing this kind of thing. But that's not what Christ says. And it's not that our decisions don't matter and they don't have consequences, but that's not what he says. And you hear this great invitation from Christ, come unto me, all you who are heavy laden and weary, and I will give you rest. And I got to tell you, I understand heavy laden and weary. Grace and I really understand that. Mm. And we can look at you during that time and you were heavy laden and weary.
7: You know, Peter, when you stood on my front steps of my childhood home, every day was brutal because I was making decisions of throwing away my childhood. That's basically what my family was saying. Oh, you should keep that. Well, I can't keep everything.
0: Yeah, where am I going to keep this?
7: Yeah, I'm also not the Library of Congress. I can't keep every single memory. And some memories you don't want to keep, right? Some childhood memories are not the fondest. And some of those things were easy to throw away. But some of the things that we dealt with while dealing with my parents' decline and their eventual death and my father-in-law and my mother-in-law, it was basically a look at, okay, what now? What now? They're gone. They're do their degrees that are on, you know, that pretty wood diploma on the wall. Do they really matter anymore? Should I keep that special pan that my mother used to pop popcorn that's old and tattered? The handle's half broken. Do I keep that bread box that my mother-in-law loved? The things were less of a concern as time went on than the realization that with each thing came a burden of emotion and a burden of memory and another decision. And at that point,
0: what did you do with that
7: me
0: emotion?
7: On all those, I swallowed it just like a good Southern steel magnolia does, my friend. I swallowed it.
0: You could be really good at a lot of caregiving tasks, but you're under Damocles' sword. Mm-hmm. If you think one moment that your unhealthy decisions are not having an effect and putting everybody at risk.
7: Oh,
0: you
7: know, my, yes.
0: And it's not just what you eat. It's a whole lifestyle. I mean, I don't get up on the roof and clean gutters.
7: No.
0: There's a very big reason for that. And I think about that when I go out on horseback. Mm-hmm. And I have to be very careful.
7: You know, you said we cannot cure, change, or control the terrible things that our loved ones endure. The only thing we can control is our thoughts, our words, and our deeds. I can't fix it. But the loss of me is something I can't allow. Because if I lose my identity in the details of what I'm doing for someone else, and this is chapter 18, well, dog-eared, it's understandable when we begin to lose sight of who we are and it becomes we do this, we do that. Then we place ourselves in that victimized victimhood role. This has happened to them, so it's happened to me. And you have to keep that independence in yourself. And I forgot that when I was caring for my loved ones. I continued to say we when we were in the hospital, or no, they were in the hospital. I was visiting them or I was staying with them. When we were in hospice, no, I was not in hospice. My loved one was in hospice. I was standing aside, holding the hand, wiping the brow, holding the cup with the straw. I wish to be wiser and stronger and better. I held out my hands. This thing that is me is incomplete. It is only the raw material with which I have to work. I want to make it better than I received it. I could not put it any more succinctly than that.
0: The goal is not to feel better. The goal is to be better.
7: Yes.
0: And that's on every level. You are getting ready to take Gracie and I into a new place here. You're going to help with some stuff with her and her healing, some collagen and things that you're helping advise us on. And I'm very much looking forward to seeing what can happen with this with her, because she deserves a break. So we're going to do that, and we're going to have you back on, and we're going to keep giving progress updates. But the difficult subject is not just our health. Our health, we always want to be healthy, and you know, nobody wants to be 400 pounds. But how did we get here? And a lot of that is the shame and the fear, guilt, all of those things that we just use our bodies as a dumping ground for this stuff. And Nancy, I don't mean to in any way go too personal in this, but you did this to yourself. You know,
7: decision by decision.
0: You allowed your body to become a dumping ground for a lot of other people's stuff. And you said, no more. I'm not doing this.
8: 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This is Peter Rosenberger. We'll be right back.
0: I'll never forget walking into the hospital room after Gracie had her second amputation. Both legs are gone now. And she looked at me. She said, I know what I'm going to do. And I was kind of startled. I said, well, what are you going to do? She said, I'm going to help provide prosthetic limbs to my fellow amputees and tell them about Jesus. And I said, well, baby, can we get out of the hospital first? 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

Welcome back to Hope for the Caregiver. This is Peter Rosenberger. This is the program for you as a family caregiver. So glad to be with you today. PeterRosenberger.com. We're continuing on our series of hymns that every caregiver should know. I started calling it 30 hymns that every Christian should know, 30 hymns that every caregiver should know. I'm just going to call it hymns that every caregiver ought to know, because we're going to go to more than 30. There's too many great ones, but we're just going to march through these and do as many as come to me, and things that I have personally relied on. And this one right here, A Mighty Fortress Is Our God, one of the most profound hymns ever written. And I want to give you the backstory on that, tell you, you know, how we got this hymn, why it means something to us as a caregiver. It's not a lullaby. Okay, you don't sing this one, you know, just holding the baby. You know, it's a battle cry. You would think, okay, this is not a hymn that's going to really apply to us as caregivers. That is the kind of hymn that you're going to belt out when the wolves are at the door. But yes, it's got the grit. It's got the defiance. By the way, it was forged in the time we're singing this hymn, and it could have gotten you killed. Martin Luther wrote this hymn around 1527. And it was a tough year. I mean, the Black Plague had returned. I mean, the plague had returned to Wittenberg. We have no concept. We got all worked up with COVID. This was the plague. People were dying in the street. And by the way, Luther's home, and he was already dealing with the fact of being called the local heretic, became kind of an emergency room. His infant son was deathly ill at the time, and Luther was just battling depression. He was under constant threat from the church and the state. He was stressed out. And so what does he do? He writes this hymn based on Psalm 46. God is our refuge and strength, a very present help in trouble. His original hymn, of course, was written in German. I don't speak German, but I'm going to give a stab at it. Ein fest Berg ist unser Gott. A solid castle is our God. I don't think we can fully understand how much stress was on Luther during this time of his life. By the way, Luther wrote the melody for this too, and it's not an easy melody. Let's go to the caregiver keyboard here. Luther wrote this melody. I've actually heard this performed in the way he originally wrote it in German when I was at Columbia Bible College, which is now Columbia International University, and they sang it there in the original German the way he did it. It was a little bit different, the phrasing and so forth, but for the most part, you knew exactly what it was. And it's not an easy tune, a lot of movement.

0: could throw in a seventh or something like that, and maybe a ninth. A suspension there. So, I don't feel the need to get real creative jazzy-wise and some of the commercial chords that I use on a lot of hymns on this one. This one is, it's one of those hymns that just doesn't, it doesn't call for it. It doesn't need it. And the text is what makes this so fabulous. And if you ever hear this sung by a room full of like 500-600 men singing this, it make the hairs rise up on the back of your neck. And you don't think of this necessarily, like I said, as a caregiver song. There's a marching, even though it's written in the key of C major, it feels like it's in a minor key a lot. Because it goes to that minor six, which is the A minor chord, a lot, and it has the borrowed five for that, the E7 chord. So it feels this way that you've got a little bit of a tinge of, well, it feels like a battle cry, that the enemy's outside the gates, but in that fortress there is peace, confidence, even joy. The English translation that we sing today was done by Frederick Hedge back in 1853. He was a Harvard scholar. He was a Unitarian, which is not necessarily aligned with Christianity, but he was the one that translated this. You know, Harvard didn't start off being the liberal leftist place that it has become. I don't know how many know this or not, but the rules and precepts that Harvard started off with in 1646, including this right here, let every student be plainly instructed and earnestly pressed to consider well the main end of his life and studies is to know God and Jesus Christ, which is eternal life, John 17:3, and therefore to lay Christ in the bottom as the only foundation of all sound knowledge and learning. And that was Harvard's founding. And they have sadly come a long ways from that. But anyway, Frederick Hedge did a very good job. He didn't soft pedal it at all when he translated into English. Did we in our own strength confide, our striving would be losing. Now, does that not apply to us as caregivers? How many of you all think you can do this in your own strength? I thought I could, and I failed miserably. But we're not called to do this in our own strength. We're called to do this in His strength. And what does that look like? Well, Luther goes on to say, did we in our own strength confide, our striving would be losing, were not the right man on our side, the man of God's own choosing. You ask who that may be, Christ Jesus, it is He, Lord Sabaoth, His name, from age to age the same, and He must win the battle. I mean, wow. I mean, again, think about us as caregivers dealing with this when we sing this song. You know, and also just think about the stress that was on Luther at the time. I don't think we can really, truly, again, I just don't think we can grasp what his life was like. The enemies that were arrayed against him, wanting to kill him and destroy him. And yet he's writing this text in the middle of the Black Plague. I mean, it's one thing to write a nice hymn or a poem during COVID, but he was writing this during the plague while a price on his head. You know, I mean, he was, it's just difficult to understand the context of this. And though this world with devils filled should threaten to undo us, he says in verse 3, we will not fear, for God has willed his truth to triumph through us. The prince of darkness grim, we tremble not for him. On a side, you know, Ozzy Osbourne used to call himself the prince of darkness. And, you know, he died this week. And he called himself the prince of darkness. Yeah. You want to think about what that meeting was like with the when the self-described prince of darkness meets the prince of darkness. And, you know, I don't know. I don't know what his spiritual state was at the end, but there's the text right there, the prince of darkness grim. Ozzy didn't just come up with that himself. But we tremble not for him. We don't tremble for the prince of darkness in this world. His rage we can endure, for lo, his doom is sure. One little word shall fell him, Luther said. That word above all earthly powers, verse 4, no thanks to them abideth. The spirit and the gifts are ours through him who with us sideth. Let goods and kindred go, this mortal life also, the body they may kill, God's truth abideth still. His kingdom is forever. this hymn is not meant to be a there kind of hymn where we just come up with somebody just there. This hymn is meant to stiffen your spine, to strengthen the weary, to fortify. You know, if you go back and look at the Lord of the Rings, Tolkien did an amazing job of describing the Rohirrim as they were getting ready to attack the orcs there that were besieging Gondor. And in the movie, they did an astonishing job of showing this, what it looks like. And you see the king going up and down, hitting his sword up against the spears of his men, crying out, knowing that this may be their last run, that this may not end well in this life. And they were resolved to do so. I mean, it's a vivid picture. If you get a chance to see it, it's a vivid picture of what this hymn calls on us even greater as believers, to abandon everything and go to Christ and throw ourselves onto Christ, run to Christ, and recognize the body they may kill, God's truth abideth still. And he's our fortress because there's something greater going on than even what we see in the moment. And Luther knew this as he wrote this magnificent hymn that has bolstered the hearts and spirits of countless people throughout the years. Luther knew that, you know, something that modern listeners really need to know: we're going to get bruised. We're going to suffer. And we're not strong enough on our own. But God is. You know, and I look at this again as this is a caregiver's hymn, not because it's soothing, but because it's stabilizing. When you're up at 3 a.m., tending to wounds. This week I had to do something that I've not done before. I had to pull a drain out of Gracie's leg while her doctor was texting me the instructions how to do it because the drain had lost suction and I had to pull this out. They did not cover this in music school, I promise you. And I'm doing this and I'm, you know, a bit anxious. This is not something I normally do, but this hymn reminds me of a greater source of strength, of a stabilizing source of strength. A mighty fortress is our God, something that is stronger than my exhaustion, something that is truer than my fear. And for those of us in the long haul caregiving, this is not theory, it's real. You don't survive this with catchy slogans. You need truth that's tested by fire, and Luther wrote it down for us. A mighty fortress is our God, a bulwark never failing. So next time you sing this, or maybe next time you read it, don't do it passively. Picture a man standing in a plague-stricken town, holding his sick child, facing exile or worse, and still declaring with everything in him, a mighty fortress is our God. This is one of the hymns that every caregiver should know, and we've only scratched the surface. I hope you're enjoying this series, and feel free to reach out to me and let me know. I'm probably going to cover a hymn that you think ought to be on this list, because if you're thinking that hymn should be on this list and it's comforting you as a caregiver, then guess what? It's going to comfort others and it's probably going to be on the list. So we're going to do more. If you like what we're doing here, would you go out and help us do more? HopeForTheCaregiver.com. You can see the donate button right there. Help us do more and help us get the word out to fellow caregivers that healthy caregivers do indeed make better caregivers. This is Peter Rosenberger. We'll see you next time.
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5: This is the Middle East Report, your connection to truthful reporting on Israel and the Middle East. I'm John Riley. On this edition of the Middle East Report, I want to introduce you to an incredible new ministry called Israel Lighthouse for the Nations. It's based right there in Israel, but you can be involved. The vision is to make disciples of all nations, and they're doing that in a lot of different ways. They're getting churches involved, they're putting together online content,
6: teaching, and so much more. And our special guest on this edition of the Middle East Report is Zach Waller, the founder of Israel Lighthouse for the Nations. We talked about how important it is to study the Word of God and to make sure we're reading it in context.
7: I really feel like that the main kind of pillars that I want to bring in with this Israel Lighthouse for the Nations, number one, is a kind of biblical Hebraic understanding. As Christianity kind of launched out from Israel and went out to the nations, there was a lot of influence with different cultures, with Greek and Roman and different things. There was some a little bit of getting off track of actually the original intent of the scriptures. And so when we pull back into that Hebraic context, we can actually understand the scriptures much, much better. And so obviously, as people who believe that the Bible is the inspired word of God, that's a really, really important thing and critical for our discipleship. So getting back into that kind of Hebraic understanding, and then that helps us to understand what a biblical lifestyle should be. And so this Hebraicness, this culture, this context helps us understand better how to live. What is the definition of morality? You know, in today's world, everybody's asking, oh, what is the truth? Is it my truth? Is it your truth? And obviously, as Christians, we say, no, God's truth is the way to go. That's what we all want. And so getting back to that, what is God's truth? How do we understand his word? I really believe that getting into that context of Israel helps us to do that in a much, much better way.
6: Zach, you know, you're talking about discipleship, and that is so very, very important. Discipleship that includes Israel. Discipleship based on, you know, God's word, and especially in regards to Israel, such a huge need these days. We see moral confusion out there. We see political confusion. We see upheaval. And I think it's because we're not getting taught the proper things from God's word, and we're not discipling people.
7: That is the Great Commission, right? To go out into the nations and to disciple, to create disciples. That's really a huge thrust of the Israel Lighthouse, is we want to actually minister to people, like I said, from this kind of more Hebraic, Israel-centric kind of way. And we really believe that when we connect with the authenticity of the scriptures, right? When we get back to that context, that reality of Israel, boots on the ground, you know, hands in the soil, you know, what was it actually like? What are these Bible stories? How did they really come alive? We get that context and that Israel thing, and that just really makes your faith come alive. And I can say from personal experience, 20 years here in the land of Israel, when I walked, you know, where Yeshua, Jesus walked, when I stood at a lawn moray, you know, where God spoke to Abraham and said, this is the land I'm going to give to you and your descendants forever. When I go to the Mount of Olives, when I go to, you know, Jerusalem, the Temple Mount, these really like rich biblical places, your faith comes alive. Like all of a sudden you realize, wow, this is real. Like if there was ever any doubt in my mind, now I know for sure, like these details in this holy book, you know, the Bible, now I can see it actually come into life in context. Oh, wow, this actually happened right here. And you can just understand it better. You can connect with it better. Context is huge. That Israel focus brings in. Then also just the understanding of how does this apply directly to me? You know, right? And discipleship, that's what it is, right? How does this apply to me? How do I walk this out? What is biblical lifestyle, biblical morality look like? And I think the other big thing is, as Christians, we believe that Jesus is going to return to Jerusalem, right? So what does that look like? And do we actually have a vision for that? But maybe sometimes we don't realize Jesus is coming back soon and he's coming to Jerusalem, right? It's actually a literal physical place that he's returning to.
6: 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That's the Middle East Reports. I'm John Riley. 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
12: 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As always, thank you for your notes of encouragement, financial support, and lifting us up in prayer. We hope you and your loved ones had a meaningful time celebrating the 250th anniversary of our nation, dating back to the signing of the Declaration of Independence from the Kingdom of Great Britain on July 4th, 1776. 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But before that, just a brief announcement about a special weekend for listeners that we are planning this coming September. On Saturday, September 12th, in the late afternoon and early evening, we will be hosting a Christian Worldview Speaker Series event here in Minnesota with Pastor Travis Allen, a longtime favorite guest on this program, the current pastor of Grace Church in Greeley, Colorado, formerly the managing director of Grace to You, John MacArthur's radio ministry, and going even further back, he was a member of the U.S. Navy SEAL teams. The Speaker Series event will take place at Stonehouse Farm in Jordan, Minnesota, which is just outside the southwest metro of the Twin Cities, and is the same venue where we have held the Overcomer course for young adults. The format of the Speaker Series event will be a live recording of the radio program with Travis, covering a wide range of issues relating to the faith, the church, in current events, both in America and abroad. We'll also take audience questions, and dinner will be served on site as well. Then, 2 days later, on Monday, September 14th, is the 11th Overcomer Foundation Cup golf and dinner event at White Bear Yacht Club near St. Paul, Minnesota. 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This is a very enjoyable day at a beautiful course and club with 18 holes of golf, lunch on the lawn, and dinner and program overlooking the lake in the main clubhouse. All right, so you're probably wondering, why two events on almost back-to-back days? Well, the Speaker Series event is for all listeners and supporters of the ministry, while the Overcomer Foundation Cup is geared mainly for golfers. So having the events back-to-back offers something for everyone. 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Cup. You can find out more details about both events at thechristianworldview.org or calling us at 1-888-646-2233. Registration for the golf event is open now. Registration for the Speaker Series event opens July 18th. You are invited to come, and we would love to meet you in Minnesota in September at what is typically a beautiful time of year here. All right, now to the preview for today's program. America, as an independent, sovereign nation, is now 250 years old. The founders of our country, who were mostly Christians or were in large measure influenced by Christianity, brilliantly wrote and adopted our nation's founding and guiding documents, the Declaration of Independence on July 4th, 1776, and the U.S. Constitution, the supreme law of our land, on September 17th, 1789. The founders understood from studying scripture and history that separation of power in government is necessary to avoid tyranny. And individual liberties, bound by personal restraint, are God's intent for a flourishing society. They were absolutely right. For about 200 years, America grew, developed, and course-corrected when necessary into one of the greatest empires in human history, militarily, economically, culturally, and yes, spiritually. The pulpit of Christian churches influenced the majority of our citizens through proclaiming biblical truth and the gospel. Generally speaking, our people and institutions largely revered God and His Word. But as with all nations throughout history before us, including God's own people, the Jews, the hearts of our people begin to wander and be seduced away from revering God. The Christian worldview that pervaded our land has now been replaced by a man-centered ethic where, quote, every man does what is right and in his own eyes. We are now at the point where right is called wrong and wrong is called right. That's a bad situation. So where will America go from its 250th anniversary? Deeper into sin and societal breakdown or even collapse? Or will there be repentance and revival? What do Christians need to understand about our current situation, and what should they be doing? Ed Vitagliano is our guest today to help answer these questions. Ed is the Executive Vice President of American Family Association and the longtime co-host of Today's Issues radio program on American Family Radio Network. An award-winning writer, Ed wrote a column titled Foundations from the Past in AFA's The Stand magazine, which also appears in the July-August issue of the Christian Worldview Journal to be released soon. So let's get straight to the interview with Ed Vitagliano. Ed, thanks so much for coming on the Christian Worldview radio program today. Just before we get to our topic, tell us briefly about your background, how you became a follower of Christ, and how you have served American Family Association over many years.
13: Well, David, it's an honor to be with you again. I was raised in the New England area, the Boston area. My dad was raised Catholic. My mom was raised Greek Orthodox. And when they got married, they couldn't decide what to do with the kids, so they did nothing. So we rarely, if ever, went to church. And I joke that that allowed the filthy Protestants to get their hands on me. And I was about 20 years old, and my sister came home. We were both in college at the time, and she started talking about being born again. I had never heard the term born again, didn't understand it. I had been on the debate team in high school and college, and so I did what a lot of people do. I just argued with her. But the gospel that my sister presented just stuck in my heart, and I just couldn't get away from it. The arguments I had raised in my mind and spoken out loud did not quiet the conviction I had in my heart. So at 20 years old, I gave my heart to Jesus Christ, and that third year of college, I started thinking that God might want me in the ministry. My dad freaked out. He didn't like that idea. A lot of other people thought it was strange, but that is what the Lord led me into. I had planned on being a lawyer, but my heart was wanting to serve God, and so I went into the ministry and went into the ministry in 1982 in the pastorate in one form or another. Married my sweetheart that I met in Bible college soon thereafter, and we've been serving the Lord in the ministry since 1982. In 1996, I got an opportunity through friendships that I had made here in Tupelo. Tim Wildman, I knew in the 80s, J.J. Jasper and some others, was invited to come, offered a job writing for the magazine. Also, Brother Don Wildman, the founder of this ministry, brought me onto the radio. And so I have been doing writing and radio for a long time, and God has opened other doors as well.
12: Well, thank you for sharing your background and salvation story, Ed. Now, speaking of the magazine, The Stand, your column in the most recent issue is entitled Foundations from the Past. And I want to start out, Ed, by just reading a portion of the Declaration of Independence. Most of our listeners will have heard this sentence or two from the Declaration: when in the course of human events it becomes necessary for one people to dissolve the political bands which have connected them with another, and to assume among the powers of the earth the separate and equal station to which the laws of nature and of nature's God entitle them, a decent respect to the opinions of mankind requires that they should declare the causes which impel them to the separation. So this is the beginning of the Declaration of Independence, and the founders are going to go on to say why we are declaring independence from the Kingdom of Great Britain. Now, in your column, as I mentioned, you write about this portion of the Declaration. You say, broadly speaking, the founders believe that God's will for governments, cultures, and civilizations was visible both in Scripture and in the natural world, influenced by His hand. It was to this latter revelation the natural world, that the founders referred when they used the term natural law, an idea firmly entrenched in their view of the world, especially politics. Let's start out today by having you explain, Ed, what natural law is, and why didn't the founders, with a vast majority of them being Christians, maybe different beliefs, but generally Christians, why didn't they just specify biblical law? Why did they go to natural law?
13: In 2026, we've gone through, 150, 200 years of kind of scientific revolution. Most people don't question the fact that our world is governed by scientific laws, that there are, you know, laws of gravity, all these kinds of things, and continuing to advance those discoveries about the world and the universe that God has created. A lot of the first scientists were Christians who, because they understood that a God of order and intellect, the Logos, that there was order built into the created world, they hunted for the laws and the indications of what God intended in a scientific pursuit. Well, in the Enlightenment and amongst the bright lights of our founding generations, they saw that same intent in nature when it comes to political theory. They believed that just like there were scientific laws, you know, water flowed downhill, they said those kinds of things can be understood in terms of what God intends, how people should live, how they should govern themselves. Abraham Lincoln famously, during the Civil War, always appealed to the Declaration of Independence when he was talking about the end of slavery, because these were self-evident truths that God had put into nature, just like the self-evident truths when it comes to the laws of biology or physics. And so natural law was seen as being God's will and intent made clear, not only in the scripture, but in a Romans 1 kind of way. By seeing God in nature, we can understand what he intends for human beings as well. In terms of why the founders didn't just specify biblical law, I think they were aware that there was division among the colonies in terms of denominational allegiance. I think the New England states were primarily Congregationalists. There was a lot of Quakers, I think, in the middle colonies. And the Anglican Church, or the Episcopal Church, in the Virginia and some of the southern colonies, I think they thought, well, we need to be careful here and not break apart the

0: dealing with and what they ultimately decided to do.
1: Ed Vitagliano is our guest today here on the Christian Worldview as we talk about America 250. Where does our nation go from here? He's the executive vice president of American Family Association. Ed, God is referenced four times in the Declaration of Independence. He isn't referenced in the Constitution, although the principles of the Constitution are directly taken from a biblical worldview in so many ways. So was the intention of the founders that the U.S. would be a distinctly Christian nation in government and laws? Because they had to thread the needle here a bit. They come from Britain. They didn't want an established, you know, king over the church like it was there, and yet they still wanted a Christian nation, it seems like. And if they did want a distinctly Christian nation, how did they envision a Christian nation being maintained? They certainly knew about the history of Israel, how the nation of Israel was chosen and turned away from God, and every man did what is right in his own eyes. They knew the idolatrous nature that we have as humans, that the freedom to believe or not to believe. Do you know much about how they envisioned that this Christian beginning was going to be maintained?
0: There is a strain of suspicion amongst a lot of the founders about institutionalized Christianity. They did not like concentrated power because of the religious wars and everything else that had transpired in Europe. I think they were wary on a national level. Now, the colonies, as I mentioned earlier, I think they were a lot more free. In fact, there were early instances of questions of religious liberty, Roger Williams and so on and so forth. I love George Washington's farewell address. He makes the statement that religion and morality were indispensable supports for political prosperity. I think that was the view of the founders, and they were talking about Christianity. And they knew that for the republic to last, Benjamin Franklin's famous statement when asked, have you given us a, you know, what form of government? He says, a republic, madam, if you can keep it. They understood that religion and morality would be indispensable for the success of the republic. And I think they felt that there was a deep enough substructure of Christian faith in the nation that they did not have to specify on the national level, by that I mean the Constitution, what form that would take. But I think they clearly understood Christianity could not be extracted from the experiment, and the experiment survive. You look at Alexis de Tocqueville coming over here in the early 1800s. He was stunned by the fervent Christian character of the American people, God-fearing, church-going people. I think that was what the founders believed would give life to the republic and long-term success if the country could remain rooted in Christianity.
1: And it certainly did remain that way for maybe a couple hundred years, but I think over the last 50 or 60 years, that has greatly changed. Surveys and studies show this, how lower belief in God, very few of Americans actually have a Christian or biblical worldview. Study after study shows this. Our guest today is Ed Vitagliano, Executive Vice President of American Family Association. You can read his column that we are discussing either at AFA's The Stand magazine or in the Christian Worldview Journal, which is soon to be released. After this break, we will discuss whether the founders envisioned that our country would become so religiously pluralistic. What could they have done to avoid that? I'm David Wheaton. You are listening to the Christian Worldview radio program. The classroom and the dorm room students encounter at secular and, yes, Christian colleges lead to as many as 50% of students who profess upon entering college to be born-again Christians not saying the same 4 years later. So how can students avoid spiritual shipwreck? In my book, University of Destruction, Your Game Plan for Spiritual Victory on Campus, I give a scouting report on the three pillars of peril in college and provide a game plan to be an overcomer. This would be a meaningful gift for the high school or college students in your life. And there's a free study guide available as well. University of Destruction is soft cover, 176 pages, and retails for $17. 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

0: org or call 1-888-646-2233. The July-August issue of the Christian Worldview Journal commemorates 250 years of America. Ed Vitagliano of American Family Association writes how foundations of our past provide a blueprint for future political and cultural renewal. My column is about the consequences of a nation rebelling against God and the blessings for repentance as described in Psalm chapter 2. 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I'm David Wheaton. 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Our topic today is America 250. Where will our nation go from here? And our guest is Ed Vitagliano, writer, radio host, and executive vice president of American Family Association. Ed, do you think that the founders would have envisioned or even allowed the current makeup of a religiously pluralistic society where we have some Christians, wide definition there, lots of Muslims coming in, Hindus, secularists? And if they wouldn't have wanted that, how is that to really be avoided with the system they set up with the freedoms enshrined in our Constitution about freedom of religion, freedom of conscience, and so forth?
1: Here we see the limits of human wisdom. The fact is, I think the founders could not have envisioned the path we would ultimately go down. I don't think they would have envisioned that for the last 50 or 60 years, there would be actually maybe a longer, maybe 100 years or more going back to the origins of the progressive movement in this country. I don't think the founders would have ever thought that you'd have a faction within the country that would work to undermine the Constitution itself and the founding principles. Just like I don't think they would have imagined that a Supreme Court in 2015 would have legalized same-sex marriage. If they had been able to foresee all of these pitfalls, they probably would have written a longer document. I think they would have tried to head those things off, but I think they believed that you give people freedom to worship and freedom to learn, that they would understand how to avoid civilizational suicide. And from Ben Franklin's remark, "A republic, madam, if you can keep it," I think they figured, look, you better learn from history, just like we did, and you better understand human nature as God has created it. You better understand what to avoid. Thomas Jefferson always stressed we had to have an educated electorate. And I think they may look at us and say, look, if you refuse to understand these kinds of principles of civilizational success, then that's on you. So I think ultimately for this country to survive, I think we're going to have to decide and make this purposeful. I think we're going to have to decide and state, however it's done, that America is a Christian nation, that it's a good thing to promote that as our foundational faith. And while everyone is welcome to freely practice their own faith, you cannot undermine that cultural foundation any more than you can try to overthrow the Constitution. If we're going to survive, we're going to have to come to that place where we make those kinds of decisions, because we're going to have to fill out the rest of the document, in a sense. The founders gave us the tools to understand what makes for a successful culture and government, and we're going to have to make the decisions to help that to survive, or we won't. We won't survive.
0: Yeah, I completely agree. That's very well said. Ed Vitagliano with us today from American Family Association. Ed, you wrote in your column in The Stand titled Foundations from the Past, Robert Winthrop, a member of Congress from 1840 to 1851 and the 18th Speaker of the House of Representatives, declared in stark terms the importance of Christianity to the fate of the American Republic. Quote, you're quoting him, "Men, in a word, must necessarily be controlled either by a power within them or by a power without them, either by the word of God or by the strong arm of man, either by the Bible or by the bayonet." The distinction you were just drawing in your last answer there, that we either go God's way or there's going to be civilizational collapse. Now, I want to play a short soundbite. The Lego Company, which is, I believe is maybe the largest or one of the largest toy companies in the world, just recently released a video promoting the LGBTQ movement by highlighting stories of little Lego characters. I'll play you just a quick soundbite from that, Ed.
2: One of the most amazing moments for me in my journey of self-discovery was the first time that I attended a pride parade after moving to a new country. It was a beautiful sunny day. I was surrounded by people who made me feel really comfortable to be myself. And I was overwhelmed with pride for what it meant to be in the LGBTQIA community.
3: Somehow this best friendship grew into this romantic kind of love right before my very eyes. I realized I found my person and she happens to have shown up in the form of a woman.
4: Last year, I asked my boyfriend to marry me while we were in Kew Gardens in London. We ended up in the Japanese landscape garden and I asked him to pose for a photo. But when he turned around, I proposed.
0: This is direct propagandizing, to use really what it is, of young children into a sinful lifestyle. Again, going back to our founders as we think about America 250, if George Washington or John Adams were president right now and he looked at the current moral state of our country with regard to, let's say, the number of the millions of abortions that have taken place, the LGBTQ movement that's just in your face constantly, the redefinition of marriage, as you mentioned, what do you think they would be able to do about this at this point?
1: Well, first, let me say, I think they wouldn't recognize the country, but they would have known it was possible. Okay, you mentioned earlier, they knew the Bible. They knew cultures could destroy themselves. What to do about it? You know, when I describe my own political philosophy, David, I call myself a Christian conservative because I couldn't be just a conservative. Whatever your political philosophy, Christianity must govern it. I think what we see with the LGBT and then the transgender craziness that we've experienced, and maybe that's abating a little bit here, but over the last 10 years, that is the result of what many people call, I call it this, just radical individualism, where the purpose of life is to be yourself. That is a twisting of the founders' ideas of individual liberty. Individual liberty cannot be perverted into radical individualism like is represented by a cartoon and a toy company's pitch to children. Either our country swings back to an understanding that you've got to have an overarching principle, you've got to have an overarching worldview to draw us all together. If everyone is a radical individual, it will tear the country apart. There is nothing to draw us together, and this is a perfect picture of what happens when you jettison the Bible, and when you stop teaching children the Bible, and when you basically say it doesn't matter what you believe as long as you're happy doing it, that is a prescription for cultural dissolution. And we're seeing that. And we're seeing the people who want the Constitution to come to an end and be replaced by something else, we're seeing them purposefully drive wedges in between us and then fanning the flames by saying, you have a right to be whatever you want and you have a right to construct reality as you see fit. You want to declare yourself a different sex or gender? Go right ahead. Everyone is doing what is right in their own eyes. That is, in my opinion, a sign that judgment is already occurring. Whether or not it is a judgment unto destruction, it's certainly a judgment unto ruin if we don't take heed. We need churches to take this threat seriously. I think since COVID, I think I've seen more and more churches waking up to the deep, deep danger we're in.
0: Two things that I see going on, really not so behind the scenes, but with the Trump administration in power now, they tend to get the headlines, but just dig beneath the surface what's going on politically and culturally in some parts of our country, especially the big cities. You see the ideologies of socialism and Islam have taken strong root in certain areas. As hard as that could be to believe, there is a very forthright Muslim mayor of the largest city in America now, Zohran Mamdani. And he's a socialist, but he's also an Islamist. And these two ideologies are almost like they're banding together to undermine and try to conquer, I guess, for lack of a better word, I think that's an accurate word, our nation. And so I want to play a soundbite of some of the members of the Democratic Socialists of America. That's the name of their party. They're winning elections here recently. We see this happening. It's a big development on the left. Some of the prominent members of this Democratic Socialists of America are saying that in order to gain power, they need to take down the empire of America. Listen to this.
5: You know, we have a unique responsibility to act from the heart of empire, the belly of the beast. The most important thing that we can do is take that empire down from within.
6: Our role ultimately is to facilitate our own empire's failure in ways that we can, ultimately to overthrow our own empire.
7: U.S. imperialism is not a thing that can be reformed away. It has to be overthrown through revolutionary struggle.
8: And to build a mass movement that can use the leverage of workers to hit the kill switch on American imperialism here within the American empire.
0: Ed, what do you make of this acceptance of socialism that's completely incompatible with our constitutional form of government? And why do you think it's making so many inroads?
1: It's always disturbing to hear people say the quiet part out loud, like you just did. First, let me just say the old adage, the enemy of my enemy is my friend. Socialism is not only incompatible with a constitutional republic, it is incompatible with Islam and vice versa. But they both see in the United States a competitor. This is why true socialist states, communist states, can't even let the family prosper. Even the family has to be subservient to the state. But these two ideologies understand that the United States, far beyond probably any other nation in the world at this present time, is a danger, a competitor to their worldview. They have no choice. If they are going to succeed in this world, they have no choice but to take down the United States. This is why Iran calls America the great Satan and Israel's the little Satan, because the great Satan stands behind the little Satan. Iran knows if they're going to take out Israel, they got to take down the United States. And socialism is the same way. Both of these understand that America has to be toppled. It would be extraordinarily difficult to do that from the outside, but it can be done from the inside. And frankly, this process has been going on for well over 100 years. The early years of the progressive movement, they couldn't stand the Declaration of Independence or the fact that we vote to decide which direction our country's going to go. And now we have the most radical form of that progressive ideology in socialism and communism. And so we've had 50 years or more of undermining our founding principles. And our own educational system refused to teach the truth about the founders and began teaching socialist ideals. And now with a kind of a perfect storm, maybe economically, they believe they have an opportunity to do exactly what these voices you just played, these individuals said. We have an opportunity to take them down, take this empire, quote unquote, down from the inside. That's what they intend. And for Christians and other patriots to sleep through this moment would be devastating for our children and our grandchildren.
0: Very true. And so you're talking about socialism there, but let's talk about Islam specifically here. I want to play another soundbite. This one from a very popular online influencer whose nickname Sneeko. And he's got over 1 million followers. I believe he's Muslim. He wouldn't be saying this if he wasn't. But here's what he had to say in New York City, because again, the mayor there, Mamdani, is a Muslim, very outspoken about it. There's been prayers in the street and the call the prayer. I mean, this is, of course, in the city where their 9/11 took place by Islamic militants taking down the Twin Towers, killing thousands of people. Here's what Sneeko had to say on the streets of New York City during an Islamic rally there.
9: Allahu Akbar! Oh, no! This is the Islamic Republic of New Yorkistan. Islam will be in every household. Inshallah, the whole world is Muslim. Welcome to Mamdani's New York. You see this city? You see how it looks? Inshallah, your city looks just like this too.
0: So this is the Islamic Republic of New Yorkistan. Islam will be in every house. And he's not the only voice saying this, that I'm sure you've seen the videos from all over the country, whether it's down in Houston, whether it's from Dearborn, Michigan, Paterson, New Jersey, here where we're based in the Twin Cities of Minneapolis. We see Islam all over the place with Somali Muslims, the immigration here, women wearing hijabs, burqas here, right in town in America, pushing for political power in the political class, the fraudulent system that's going on here to keep the left in power. It's hard not to look at this and think, well, maybe this is just an isolated case. Maybe it's just being magnified in social media. But what do you think, Ed, can be legally done with regard to the open stated goal of Islam is saying, we're going to try to take over your country. This is the way it's going to be in every town. I mean, to me, it seems basis for prosecution of treason is saying we're going to be taking down your country and replacing it with Islam. What can be done about this?
1: It's very disturbing to hear these kinds of things. And, you know, maybe 10 years ago, I would have said, well, we certainly need to allow freedom of speech and freedom of religion. I wasn't naive. I understood what socialists and Islamists believe. I just didn't think there would be a chance they could succeed 10 years ago. I have changed my mind. I've got 180 degrees. I think this is an existential threat. I think we ought to make English the official language. I think we ought to make Christianity the official religion of this country. And you're free to worship as you see fit, but you cannot advocate for the overthrow of our country. And I think that applies to Islamists. I think that applies to socialists. You can discuss a different viewpoint. Because we have said, for example, Christianity is the official religion of this country, yes, you can worship as you see fit, but in our schools, we're going to teach the Christian foundations of our nation. And if you advocate the overthrow of the country, it is treason. You can be prosecuted for it. And technically, I think that is the way the law reads. You cannot advocate for the overthrow of the country. But here they are, and here we are, and it's all going to come down to a battle of wills. These folks, the socialists and the Islamists, they are willing to go to the barricades to overthrow the country. And the question then becomes, do the rest of us have the will to say, not on my watch? Now, I'll just say this as a grandfather. I would have said this as a father, but especially now as a grandfather, there's no way I'm letting this happen. I think the country is waking up to the threat. I don't want to speak for God on this, but it seems like there's something divine going on in revealing the truth of these two movements. It used to be behind closed doors. Now that you have a Democratic Party whose leaders are pro-Palestinian slash Islamist and pro-socialist, I think they're going to wind up taking over the Democratic Party. And I think we're going to see in some of these big cities how much failure comes with that, so that America can see with both eyes wide open that this is a fight to the death against these two ideologies. And if we want our children and grandchildren to be free, we're going to have to be willing to go to the barricades just like the other guys.
0: Well, I pray you're right, Ed Vitagliano with us here on The Christian Worldview, that people will wake up to what's going on behind the scenes here. Actually, not so much behind the scenes. They're saying these things openly. Matter of fact, the mayor of New York we've been referencing here, Zohran Mamdani, he gave a message on July 4th on Independence Day, sitting at George Washington's desk. It gives a clear picture into the mind of the movement that views America as the great villain in the world and irredeemable unless we turn to socialism and Islam. We'll hear that audio next, along with more from Ed Vitagliano of American Family Association. I'm David Wheaton, and you are listening to the Christian Worldview Radio Program. You are invited to two events in September. The first is the Christian Worldview Speaker Series event on Saturday, September 12th at Stonehouse Farm in Jordan, Minnesota, with Pastor Travis Allen of Grace Church in Greeley, Colorado, who is a longtime favorite guest on the program and former managing director of Grace to You and a U.S. Navy SEAL. We will discuss a wide range of current events and issues of the faith, along with audience questions. Dinner will be served. 2 days later, on Monday, September 14th, is the annual Overcomer Foundation Cup golf and dinner event at White Bear Yacht Club near St. Paul, Minnesota. Golfers from near and far experience an enjoyable day of golf, meals, and fellowship, all in support of the Overcomer Foundation, which is the nonprofit organization that directs the Christian Worldview. More details and registration for both events is at thechristianworldview.org or call us at 1-888-646-2233. The July-August issue of the Christian Worldview Journal commemorates 250 years of America. Ed Vitagliano of American Family Association writes how foundations of our past provide a blueprint for future political and cultural renewal. My column is about the consequences of a nation rebelling against God and the blessings for repentance as described in Psalm chapter 2. 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Our topic today is America 250. Where will our nation go from here? And our guest is Ed Vitagliano, writer, radio host, and executive vice president of American Family Association. Ed, the mayor of New York City, Zoran Mamdani, he gave a message on July 4th on Independence Day, sitting at George Washington's desk. And here's just a short portion of what he had to say.
10: As we mark 250 years, what do we see? We see a city of contradictions within a nation of contradictions. We see the wealthiest country in the history of the world, one where children go to sleep hungry while the world's first trillionaire hungers for more. We see monopolies that dominate every industry and oligarchs who buy elections. We see masked agents terrorizing our streets, eating food cooked by our undocumented neighbors before spiriting them away in unmarked vans. We see a nation whose immense wealth has been built by those with calloused, dirt-streaked hands, those who toil on factory floors and chisel into stone. And we see a nation that has allowed so much of that wealth to be held instead in the soft hands of a precious few.
0: Okay, so that's quite a incorrect
1: and yes.
0: negative perspective on our country. Of course, our country is not perfect. No country is. Ed, as you look at our country 250 years in, I'm sure you don't agree with that perspective, but what do you think America is still doing well according to our founding values and from God's perspective? You know, we've talked about some of the negative things going on, but what are we doing well?
1: Hearing those kind of things are astounding, and this is why I think both of these movements, socialism and Islamism, have legs, because they are really hitting in a perfect storm where there is a lot of dissatisfaction, there is a lot of covetousness, there is a lot of fear about affordability. So that is fertile ground for sowing seeds of discontent. But what I think we are doing well is what we have ironically seen here during the World Cup, where you have all these Europeans coming over here who are believing lies like we just heard and come over here, some of them afraid to come over to the United States to watch soccer, and they're falling in love with the country. They are falling in love with the amount of freedom we have, with the love people have shown, with the sheer abundance of what capitalism plus Christianity has produced. They are falling in love with the nation, and I think that if we can get through this time of economic trouble, and maybe it gets worse, I don't know, but if Christians will go about being what the Bible has called them to be, I think we can reach some of the young people that are fueling the socialist movement, for example, and I think we can turn them to understand that what you just heard was a lie about what our nation has done, and it is a lie about what socialism's done, you know, because no one's flocking to Cuba to find out how great Cuba is. They're coming to this country. They're not going to North Korea. They're coming to this country and finding out what capitalism plus Christianity can accomplish when you turn people loose to do what their creativity and their gifts allow them to do. I think that's the winning combination. But it's got to be rooted in Christianity, just like our founders understood, because you can't have the country pulling itself apart with 330 million individuals doing whatever's right in their own eyes.
0: Very well said. Ed Vitagliano with us today here on the Christian Worldview. Ed, in your article, you write, a signer of the Constitution, James McHenry, asserted that without the scriptures as the foundation of morality, all other sources for virtue would fail. You quote him, "In vain, without the Bible, we increase penal laws and draw entrenchment around our institutions. Current tribulations in America, you say, bear out the wisdom of that statement. For while the number of laws grows, public morality dissipates like dust. Increasingly, those concerned about the direction of our country are forced to protect foundational institutions from the powers of darkness that assault them. The people are increasingly unrestrained by morality because of the source of it, the Holy Bible, has been rejected. The further America ventures away from Christianity, the more the approaching winds of national collapse are felt." And this is really what you've been saying today. That was a good summary statement of what you've been saying. We have a choice. We're at a fork in the road. Which way are we going to go here at America 250? I heard many conservatives on television and elsewhere during this America 250 commemoration speak in terms of, well, quote, "the best is yet to come for America. This is the next 250 years of America's future," and so forth. You look at history, you just think empires rise and empires fall. Scripture says this. We have no idea what's going to happen tomorrow, let alone a year from now or 10 years from now. But it sounds like you think that without widespread repentance of sin in this country, spiritual revival, that there's a real chance that national collapse could be coming our way. Why do you think that, and how could that take place in a nation as strong economically and militarily as we are?
1: Yeah, first of all, that statement that our best years are ahead of us, another 250, that's just bluster. Nobody could possibly say that. And if we look at what we're going through now, I think you can recognize that that's a foolish hope. My view is that only God can save America now. That's always been the case. That's true about any nation. God, from Acts 17, Paul says, God establishes a nation's borders and its times and its epochs, but only God can save America now. The sickness in America is on a scale of Isaiah chapter 1. There is no healthy part in the nation of Israel, the prophet said. Beating after beating, it doesn't matter. Everything's bruised. And that's, to me, the state of America. And it's because we have rejected God. You know, the Romans 1 downward death spiral, when people refuse to honor God and glorify God, is true about America, just like it was true about pagan nations in the time of the Apostle Paul. Unless this nation has a deep and abiding awakening, I don't see how the country doesn't pull itself apart. And it may not be from invading armies like happened with Rome, but it's going to collapse nonetheless, because the Bible makes clear that when people reject God they get the reward of every pagan country that has ever existed and try to live in defiance of him. So I think we fight now, Christians, we fight the battle to give our country time. So when we here at American Family Association tell people, look, get registered, vote, run for your school board, be salt and light in our culture, that is an attempt, I think, to give our country time. That's why I've spent the last 30 years at American Family Association. I've always looked at AFA, other groups like ours, shows like yours. It is an attempt to apply the brakes to the runaway immorality that Satan would love to flood our country with. Or another metaphor I use sometimes is Christians involved in culture and politics are like the offensive line on a football team. You're buying time for the quarterback to find a receiver downfield. That is what Christians need to do. This is not a time to sleep. This is not a time to play video games or watch sports. I mean, nothing wrong with doing those things, you know, in and of themselves. But you have to be involved in our culture. And you have to pray and you have to seek revival in your own heart, in your own relationships, your own home, your own family, your own church, your own community, and pray that God will have mercy on America.
0: Ed, thank you for that final exhortation today. What a good one. If the church and Christians can take seriously our citizenship of heaven, of course, primarily with individual salvation and sanctification, and yet use our time as well to be salt and light in our nation, perhaps as we pray to God, he will change the direction of this country. We just thank you, Ed, for all you and the rest of the folks at American Family Association are doing to be salt and light, to stand up for biblical truth in the gospel. Thank you for coming on the Christian Worldview radio program today, and all of God's best and grace to you.
1: Well, David, thank you. 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And your listeners, I'm sure, are pitching right in to help make America a better place and a place that honors the Lord.
0: It was a sobering conversation today, but I believe a truthful one about where America stands at 250 years old. Again, Ed Vitagliano of American Family Association has been our guest. We have links to him at thechristianworldview.org, where you can also hear a replay of today's program. Ed said in his last answer, unless this nation has a deep and abiding awakening, it's going to collapse. When people reject God, they get the, quote, reward of every country who rejects him. So I think the first and most fitting thing we can do is pray for our nation. Heavenly Father, thank you for leading our founders to start this nation with a clear intent to honor you and follow your ways. Thank you for your blessings and grace that you have shed on us so undeservedly. Thank you for your patience with us, giving us time to repent and turn from our wicked ways. We ask, Lord, that you would work in the hearts of those listening today to bring those who have not been reconciled to you to saving faith through trusting in your Son, Jesus Christ. We pray that believers would be sanctified and emboldened to proclaim your truth in the gospel wherever we can. And we ask that you would cause repentance and revival so all may know you are the one true God and your Son is the only way to you. We pray this in his name and for your glory, Lord. Amen. 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
14: This is the Middle East Report. Each week, we bring you truthful reporting on Israel and the Middle East and the stories that remind us that we live in prophetic biblical times. The Memorandum of Understanding between the United States and Iran to pause military action, reopen the Strait of Hormuz, and restart negotiations has shattered. Iranian-backed forces attacked commercial ships in and around the strait this week. In response, U.S. forces struck dozens of Iranian military targets, saying the action was meant to protect freedom of navigation and impose a high cost on the Iranian military. In a Fox News interview this week, Israeli Prime Minister Benjamin Netanyahu said Iran's hostility toward the USA and Israel was on full display.
15: They were shouting, "Death to Trump." Death to me, of course. We have to kill Trump. Death to America. This is what is the face of this minority that has taken over, hijacked this talented people, the Iranian people, the people who fight for freedom, have been massacred on the streets for freedom. So I think that if the Iranian people were given a chance, they'd throw these bums out. And I think we have to recognize that. They are not America's friend. And we should not let them have nuclear weapons or the means to deliver them, both to us, but also to you. That's very, very dangerous. So this is a battle of freedom versus fanaticism, and the fanaticism can be seen on the streets of Iran. The positive force for good, for security and prosperity in the Middle East, is not with Iran. It's the countries that stand against Iran, and that's the United States and Israel, whose brave soldiers fought shoulder to shoulder to cut down Iran's nuclear threat and their ballistic missile threat.
16: We've had over 13,000 strikes on them. You've had over 8,000 strikes on them. Why is that government still standing?
15: Because it has a few hundred thousand goons who kill, murder, broad daylight and at night. They murder their own people. They've murdered and maimed over 40,000 of their own citizens. And I think that's the reason they're in power. That's the same is true in Hezbollah in Lebanon, which is one of their proxies, of Iran's fanatic regime's proxy in Lebanon. They also threatened to kill the Lebanese who want them out. The Lebanese government said they want them out. They're threatening them with at the point of a gun. And the same is true of Hamas, their other proxy in Gaza. They just murder. They shoot people in the back of the heads if they refuse to accept their tyrannical rule. So this is a regime based on tyranny and terror. It has an axis of terror based on tyranny and terror. And the ones that have been fighting it is Israel and the United States.
14: In that same Fox News interview, Israeli Prime Minister warned that any U.S. sale of F-35 fighter jets to Turkey will have major security consequences for the region.
15: Turkey is a great country, but it's governed by a man who calls openly for the annihilation of Israel. He occupies half of Cyprus, a NATO country. He's threatening Greece and other NATO countries. And he talks openly about conquering Jerusalem. His foreign minister, his number two, said that the Jewish state hasn't a place among humanity. Basically, it has to be wiped out. His interior minister, said he looks forward to be the governor of Jerusalem. Well, for a regime infected by the Muslim Brotherhood, an extreme movement that hates America and chants death to America from that side of the spectrum, I don't think they should be given F-35s or the engines for their fighter jets, because that'll upset the power balance in the Middle East, which is ultimately guaranteed by Israeli air superiority and also by, I think, by America's posture in the Middle East.
16: They're also financing Hamas, and you guys know that. So they yes, might have helped, but they're financing Hamas, right?
15: They finance Hamas, they harbor Hamas, they roll out the red carpet for Hamas.
17: When the Memorandum of Understanding was signed between the United States and Iran to pause the war, there were a lot of people who were very, very concerned about this, including conservatives and Republicans, all of them questioning why would the United States give Iran billions of dollars in relief. It appears that this Memorandum of Understanding has only emboldened Iran for more terrorism there in the Middle East. That's the Middle East Reports. I'm John Riley. Thanks for listening. 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
21: Ladies and gentlemen, I just got back from Utah. I went out to the pre-trial hearing. Not to be in the room. I couldn't be in the room. For some reason, the judge in the Charlie Kirk / Tyler Robinson pretrial hearing didn't want any eyewitnesses in the room to the murder. So I was not allowed in, but I just went out there to give support to Erica and her team. And on the next podcast, the midweek podcast, I'll unpack some of that, including the evidence that has been revealed at the pretrial hearing. So if you're listening on the American Family Radio Network or other stations around the country, you will not hear that on AFR. You've got to look for the I Don't Have Enough Faith to Be an Atheist podcast. It'll come out, Lord willing, on Tuesday. In the meantime, you may want to go back and watch the one we did prior to the pretrial hearing, where I responded to some of the conspiracy theories of Candace Owens. So go back and listen to that. Today, however, we're going to talk about the Gospels. Who wrote the Gospels? Were they anonymous? And why does it matter who wrote them? Can we really trust them? Well, there's no better person to talk about than a man who has debated probably the top skeptic about the New Testament in the modern era. The skeptic's name is Bart Ehrman, and the man that has debated him several times is the great Dr. Mike Latona, ladies and gentlemen, who comes all the way from Atlanta Braveland. Are you wearing your Atlanta Braves shirt there, Mike? What is that?
22: Yes, sir. Go Braves.
21: Go Braves. You have done some chaplains for the Braves, or some chapels for the Braves, haven't you?
22: Well, for the front office, I'm not the chaplain, but I do have friendship with the chaplain and several guys in the front office. So yeah, probably, I don't know, 1-2 times a year, I go in and do a Bible study for them, and they're real kind to me, and they're just great people. So a number of them are committed believers, and it's really a joy. I love baseball, and so it's kind of neat to just bump shoulders with these guys.
21: Yeah, I hope to have my friend Ted Barrett on the show soon. He's a former umpire, and we're going to talk a little bit about baseball and some of the controversy going on, especially with regard to Pride Night and all that. It's just crazy how all that stuff infiltrates sports. Something that should bring us together where we could have fun with people we disagree with politically. But no, we got to bring that in to sport. But we're going to talk about something far more important, and that is the Gospels. Now, you have debated, Mike, Bart Ehrman, probably the most well-known skeptic of the New Testament, maybe of all time, really, because with social media and the internet, you know, his stuff can get around. And you were asked to do a debate with him that took place, I think, at the end of 2025 on who wrote the Gospels. How did this debate come about, and why is this debate even important?
22: It came about Tyson James, who's the organizer, founder of, it's called Sound Faith, And he puts on conferences. And for the last, I think that was, this was the third one, I believe, second or third one, where the annual meeting of the Evangelical Theological Society is taking place. He puts on, right after that, an apologetics conference. And then he has several of the speakers who are, or scholars who are there for the conference.
2: Mm-hmm.
22: And he has them come in, and they're already there. And so you got some really good people who are there, not just the typical scholars, professors, but even some very intelligent influencers who will speak at these things. So he asked if I would debate Ehrman, and I said, oh, you know, I've already debated him seven times, and you know, I've got some other stuff going on. I've got a panel discussion plus stuff to do with Dale Allison at this, and that's taking some. Maybe we can do it on something that we've already done, like resurrection or reliability of the Gospels. Well, Bart didn't want to do that on something we'd already done. And so I suggested, who wrote the Gospels? Let's talk about that. I said, it's a topic that I've really wanted to dive into, but I've never really done so. Hmm. But he didn't want to do it. He said it had been debated before. And I said, well, you know, it's discussed in, you know, commentaries and journal articles, but I've never seen really a debate on this. And so he didn't want to do it. And so he wanted to do some other things, like, was Jesus' gospel the same as Paul's? And I said, well, you know, that's important stuff, but I just really don't have any interest in that. And my plate is already pretty full. So, you know, I don't want to sound childish here, but, you know, maybe get someone else to debate Bart. I'm just not interested in spending the time to prepare for something I don't have much interest in. And so finally, you know, he agreed to do it. And that's how it came about.
2: You know, I don't think people realize how much time it takes to do a formal debate. It's not just that, I mean, you may be very familiar with the arguments for and against a particular topic, but there are so many counter arguments and directions that the other person could go in that you have to be ready for. And so you've got to track down almost every rabbit trail off that debate in order to be able to respond in a coherent way. And that just takes so much time. I've done probably 10 debates, other than debates I have with my wife, where she annihilates me all the time. But I mean, like formal debates, I've probably done 10 or 12, and they always take so much time. And I think, as you will agree, one of the biggest impediments to a debate is the time they give you. You've got 5 minutes, Dr. Lacona, go. Man, you have to be really precise and succinct in order to do that well.
22: You know, I agree with you, Frank. And yeah, you're definitely experienced in this. You know exactly what it's like. You got to be able to bring the stuff up in a succinct manner and have it on the tip of your tongue, especially in, like, if you're doing dialogue, crossfire. You know, you either know it or you don't. There's no hiding behind it.
2: That's right. Now, why is this debate important? Why did you say, hey, let's talk about who wrote the Gospels? Because is there some significance to who wrote the Gospels? It seems that Bart thinks they're anonymous and we really don't know who wrote them. Why is that important to even know who wrote them?
22: Well, the early church tradition is unanimous about Matthew, Mark, Luke, and John. Well, there's one exception to the Gospel of John from a 4th century writer. I think his name was Epiphanius of Salamis. But a 4th century writer who said that there was a group called the Alagi, or No Logoi, No Logos, who said that the gospel, the 4th gospel, was written by Cerinthus, not John. So that's the only exception. Other than that, it's all unanimous: Matthew, Mark, Luke, and John. So of course, if you're going to say Matthew, Mark, Luke, and John didn't write it, then what else are the early church fathers wrong on? You know, how can we trust these at all if we have no idea what, and those who are saying, because they're anonymous, we have no idea who wrote them. I mean, even if they're anonymous, as some have said, there's still some evidence that they are at least rooted in some eyewitness testimony. But if you want to go as far as, let's say, the form critics and say, no, eyewitness testimony isn't even behind them, then, yeah, that creates a problem. So I think all that's really necessary is to show that they're rooted in eyewitness testimony. Not necessarily that they're written by eyewitnesses or those who knew the eyewitnesses.
21: Yeah, I think the case that you make, though, is that the traditional authorship is correct. And if the traditional authorship is correct, we know that both Matthew and John were eyewitnesses. Luke checked with eyewitnesses. And Mark basically is writing down the recollections of Peter, who was an eyewitness. So we get back to eyewitness testimony if indeed Matthew, Mark, Luke, and John are the actual authors of the Gospels that we have. And what we're going to do is dive into this right after the break. We're going to look at what Bart Ehrman says, why he thinks they're anonymous, and then we'll get from Mike his case that actually Matthew, Mark, Luke, John were written by those very people. 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Our website, crossexamine.org. That's crossexamine with a D on the end of it, .org. Check it out there. And also, by the way, Mike and I have a course, it's mostly Mike, on the resurrection. We'll talk more about that right after the break. Don't go anywhere.
3: Once upon a time, news of what was happening around the country relied on riders on horseback or stagecoach runs to get from town to town. Needless to say, breaking news was more like slowly melting news. The telegraph helped speed up the spread of information, but not every town had a telegraph office, so it was time to saddle up the horses again. Today, we have instant access to lots of different stories about the same issue or event. 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
21: Ladies and gentlemen, who wrote the Gospels? That's the topic we're talking about today, but it all leads to the bigger question. Did Jesus rise from the dead? And that is a course that Mike Lacona and myself put together. It's mostly Dr. Lacona. And it's on our website. It's an online course. If you go to crossexamine.org, click on online courses, you'll see it there. Did Jesus rise from the dead? Evidence and objections for the modern mind. Mike has devoted his ministry really more to the resurrection than any other topic. He is a disciple of the great Gary Habermas. So we're going to talk to Mike here in just a minute about who wrote the Gospels. Before that, we've got a brand new course coming out live. Beginning, I want to say it's at August 3rd. It's called The Bible You Never Knew. You know, in Luke 24, Jesus is walking on the road from Emmaus with two disciples who don't recognize who he is. And he essentially says the entire Old Testament is about him. Really? The Old Testament is about Jesus? You're going to be shocked to see Jesus throughout the Old Testament. That's what The Bible You Never Knew is all about. And once you see it, you can't unsee it. So if you want to be a part of that class, sign up now. If you want to be a part of the premium version where we do live Q&A on Zoom, we'll be together on at least five occasions for those live Q&A Zoom sessions. So check out The Bible You Never Knew, in addition to Did Jesus Rise from the Dead? All right, let me go back to my guest, the great Dr. Mike LeConer. Well, by the way, one of Mike's more recent books is called Why Are There Differences in the Gospels? What We Can Learn from Ancient Biography. He's got about 8 other books as well, and he's debated Bart Ehrman now 9 times. Sorry, 8 times. Yeah, this was the 8th. Probably more than anybody else. And Mike, this

0: say that not only were they anonymous in terms of the manuscripts, but no one except the author himself, who the authors themselves, really knew who wrote them. They were passed along anonymously and nobody really knew who wrote them. And it wasn't until later, I think he says sometime between Justin Martyr and Irenaeus, which Justin is writing 150 to 160, Irenaeus 174 to 189. So somewhere, let's just say between 160 and 175, some guy in Rome who has all four of them, he assigns the names to Matthew, Mark, Luke, and John. And that's how we got them. It just kind of kept going from there. So I don't know anyone else who puts it that way, but yeah, they're formally anonymous in terms of they don't have the names on the manuscripts in the autographs that would be. And it wasn't until much later that the names were assigned to it, but no one really knew who wrote them.
1: Now, how does he know there were no names on the autographs if we don't have the autographs?
0: Well, because some of the early manuscripts we have, the earliest manuscripts we have, don't have the names on them. You don't get it. I think the first time the names appear on the manuscripts would be Codex Sinaiticus and Codex Vaticanus, which would be 4th century. Those would be the first time they appear, but we don't have it on stuff before that.
1: Well, what we have before then, though, are just fragments. We don't have a title page anyway, so you wouldn't have the name on it, correct?
0: That's correct.
1: Yeah.
0: But, you know, I think he does have a point, and I agree with him that I don't think the autographs had titles. But this really isn't a major point at all, because all but one, if you look at all the biographies that were written that have survived about anyone, and they were composed within 150 years on each side of Jesus, so within a 300-year period, there are approximately 90 of them. Only one has the author's name in the title or even the proem. That's the passing of Peregrinus by Lucian of Samosata in the middle of the second century. Yeah, that's the only one. And it's not even in the title, it's in the proem there. So it was standard practice not to put the author's name in the title, not even to put it in the proem. So virtually all biographies of that era were formally anonymous in the same sense that the Gospels were. However, people knew who wrote those things. People knew who wrote Plutarch's Lives. People knew who wrote Suetonius's Lives of the 12 Caesars. People knew who wrote the Gospels. We don't know how they knew it, but they knew it.
1: Why do you think it was a practice then to not put the author's name on the title page? Because now, obviously, in the modern era, we always know, or most of the times we know, who wrote something. Why did they do it that way? Is there any scholarship on that that says they were intentionally anonymous for this reason?
0: Yeah, Frank, I don't know. I can't answer that. We don't know. I mean, they just had different ways of putting. They might ask, well, why are you putting the author's name in a title? Right. They might ask us that. So I don't know.
1: You know, the interesting thing is, as you said, that although the custom was not to put a name on a particular document, as soon as we get a title page in the New Testament documents, they have the name ascribed there. As you said, whether it's in the third or fourth century, people know that this is Matthew and this is Mark and this is Luke and this is John. But Barth says that some guy in Rome or somebody decided what those names were. What evidence does he have for that? And I know this is kind of a loaded question because during the debate, you point out, I'm giving evidence and Barth is giving speculation, right?
0: Yeah.
1: Well, where does he come up with the idea that somebody in Rome just put the names on them?
0: Yeah, it's just a guy who exists in his imagination. It's a ghost. There's no evidence for it all. And I want to correct myself on something I just said. There is a manuscript, P75, which scholars think were written somewhere between, it was written between 175 and 225. And that has the title, well, it's not actually a title, but Kata Lucan, according to Luke. But it's not in the beginning. It's in the end of the document. Huh. It's in the end, at the end of the gospel. So, that's our earliest one that has the author's name on it.
1: All right. So

0: this guy in Rome is kind of a phantom who has put the names on these gospels. And from that point on, everybody agrees. So this is sometime in the mid second century. So maybe 100 or so years after the gospels are written.
1: Well, that's just the manuscripts. Now, you know, we could look at ancient attribution. You know, what okay. were other people of that period saying? So our earliest one is a guy named Papias, and he's writing somewhere between the years, let's say, 105 to 135.
0: Okay.
1: And Papias, now, he wrote five volumes of the oracles, the discourses of the oracles of the Lord, which have disappeared. We don't have them anymore. You got many ancient authors that mention it, but they've been lost. They only survive in what are called fragments. In other words, when other ancient authors quote him, that's the only way it survived. So the fragments of Papias. And Papias, in one of the fragments, he says that he received information from associates of Jesus' apostles and did so while two of them were still alive and in active ministry, which would mean that Papias received this information toward the end of the first century. So it's like, okay, this is pretty good. Now, he says, he's the first to report about Mark. And he says, Mark was Peter's translator, and Mark wrote down everything that he remembered Peter had taught about the words and deeds of Jesus. So he's the very first one to mention the authorship of any of the gospels. He also says something about Matthew, which is, it's kind of confusing. Mm-hmm. He says Matthew wrote the oracles, the talagia, the oracles of the Lord in the Hebrew dialect. Now, is he referring, when he says the oracles, is he referring to a gospel? Most would say no. Is he referring to the hypothetical source Q? Some would say yes. Many say no. I'm convinced after looking at it, I wanted to say it's Q, but I don't think it was because it seems that there are some decent arguments that Q, if it existed, or whatever the Q content is, was originally in Greek. And the Gospel of Matthew that we have today seems like it was originally written in Greek. It's not translation Greek. So what is Matthew referring to here? That's a difficult one. And you have
0: Papias or Matthew?
1: Matthew.
0: Okay.
1: So, what Papias is saying, what Matthew wrote. Okay.
0: Yeah, right.
1: Okay. So what is he referring to? Now you have six early church fathers, seven if you include Papias, that say Matthew wrote a gospel in Hebrew. Some say in Hebrew letters. So, but again, we don't have that. We don't have any manuscripts of Hebrew in Matthew. We don't have any trace of Matthew written in Hebrew. So what is Papias referring to? I've given this a lot of thought. Now, I could change on this where I'm at the moment. And of course, this is just speculation. That's all we can do, Frank. But where I'm at the moment, I do think that Matthew wrote something originally in Hebrew. It's not his gospel. It's not Q. We no longer have that. Then I do think that Matthew did write a gospel in Hebrew that we no longer have. And then somewhere along the line, Matthew, probably with the help of a secretary, wrote another gospel in Greek and used Mark as his primary source and supplemented it. And the Hebrew Matthew was lost, the Greek survived. And let me just say one more thing about that. That's not really straining at gnats here. Josephus wrote all of his writings in his native tongue, he says, which would have been Aramaic. And he sent those out to the Jews. And then later on, he had all of those. He used the help of assistants, some slaves. He had them translated into Greek. Well, guess what? We don't have none of Josephus's writings in Aramaic have survived. We don't even have any traces of them. All that survived were the Greek, because I guess the Jews didn't preserve those writings. The Jewish Christians didn't preserve the Hebrew Matthew, but Greek Matthew has been preserved.
0: We're going to cover that more right after the break. In fact, this idea that the Gospels were biographies came onto the scene with a seminal book in 2004 we'll talk about. And once you see that evidence, you'll go, oh, this makes a lot of sense. So don't go anywhere. We're listening, or you're listening, I Don't Have Enough Faith to Be an Atheist. My guest today is Dr. Mike Lacona. We're discussing who wrote the Gospels. Don't go anywhere. We'll be back in just a minute.
2: 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That's right, it's a Boston accent. And that's because I wanted to invite you to join Wesley and Walker Wildman, as well as yours truly, on a tour of my hometown of Boston this September. 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On Wednesday, we'll visit Paul Revere's house and learn more about his midnight ride to warn of the approaching British troops. Thursday, we'll go aboard the USS Constitution, which is docked in Boston Harbor. Historian Stephen McDowell of the Providence Foundation will be with us to point out spiritual significance. And this is just a brief sampling of the stops on our list. For all the information about our September Boston tour, visit tours.afa.net. That's tours.afa.net. And I hope to see you there. And maybe, just maybe, we'll park a few cars by Harvard Yard.
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0: Who wrote the Gospels? My guest, Dr. Mike Lacona, risenjesus.com is his website, and also has a great YouTube channel. He's debated the most known skeptic on the New Testament, probably in the world, Bart Ehrman. He's debated him 8 times. The 8th time he debated him was who wrote the Gospels. We'll put the debate in the show notes. But Mike, just before the break, I mentioned that there was a seminal book by Professor Burridge in 2004 about the Gospels being Greco-Roman biographies. And I want to quote something here. I'm reading actually from Brant Petrie's book. Brant is a Roman Catholic scholar. He wrote The Case for Jesus. And by the way, that's a very good book. It doesn't really get into Roman Catholicism or Protestantism. It's just about the evidence for Jesus. And he talks about what Papias said about Mark. And Papias, as Dr. Lacona mentioned in the previous segment, wrote sometime around 110 to 130, somewhere in there. Here's what Papias said about Mark. He said, Mark, having become Peter's interpreter, wrote down accurately everything he remembered, although not in order of the things either said or done by Christ. And interestingly enough, Suetonius said this about a biography he was doing. Having given, as it were, a summary of his life, I shall now take up its various phases one by one, not in chronological order, but by categories to make the account clearer and more intelligible. So it's interesting. We have a parallel from that time, Mike, that Papias is saying, here's how Peter put his gospel together. And Suetonius is saying, here's how I put the life of the deified Augustus together. I didn't put it together in chronological order. I put it together by category to make the account clearer. What do you think of Dr. Burridge's work? Do you think he's onto something here, that this is ancient Greco-Roman biography, that the gospels sort of follow that sort of motif or that genre?
1: Yes. And Frank, and in fact, that is the majority scholarship view today, that the Gospels either belong to Greco-Roman biography, that genre, or they are closely affiliated with it because they share much in common with it. Now, someone may rightly ask, well, why Greco-Roman? Why not Jewish biography? Well, for some reason, Jews simply were not writing biographies of their sages in that time. So all we have are four biographies written by Jews in the first century, three by Philo, two of which are more like commentaries on scripture than they really are biographies. Then his life of Philo is more like what we have with Plutarch and Suetonius and others. And then you have Josephus's autobiography. And Josephus's autobiography and Philo's life of Moses, or maybe it's the life of Abraham, I forgot which, are more like the Greco-Roman biography. And then after those four in the first century, Jews did not write biographies of their sages until modern times. We don't know why that was the case, but for some reason, Greco-Roman biography, or well, let's put it this way so that we don't confuse. The overwhelming majority of biographies at that time were written by Greeks and Romans. That's why it's called Greco-Roman biography. All now, right, in the so debate, you could just call it ancient biography if you want.
0: Now, in the debate you had with Bart, he was saying that these Gospels are anonymous and we don't know who wrote them. They're just ascribed those names by some guy in Rome at 100 or so years after apparently they were written. But then you made a case in your opening statement that you have internal and external evidence that Matthew, Mark, Luke, and John actually wrote those documents. I know we can't cover it in detail, but kind of give us an overview. What internal evidence do we have? What external evidence do we have?
1: Well, the external evidence, ancient attribution, you'd have six sources writing in the second century that attribute the Gospels. At least they attribute or show familiarity with our four Gospels. You have Papias with Mark. Then you have Justin Martyr, who shows familiarity with all four of our Gospels. He's writing, you know, 155 to 160. Then you've got Theophilus of Antioch writing around the year 175. He quotes from the John 1:1 and attributes it to the Apostle John. Then you have Irenaeus, who quotes from the beginning of all four Gospels and assigns them to Matthew, Mark, Luke, and John. Then there's the Muratorian fragment writing toward the end of the second century that mentions the authorship of Luke and John. And most scholars, even Ehrman, says they think that the Muratorian fragment also assigned it to Matthew and Mark. It's just that part has been lost. And then you've got finally Clement of Alexandria writing at the very end of the second century, maybe just one or two years into the third, who talks about Matthew, Mark, Luke, and John as the authors of the Gospels and even tells how Matthew and John came to be written. And I think Irenaeus talks about how Mark came to be written. So that's the external. The internal, let me just cover Mark there, okay, for example. So you've got, let's put it this way, Frank, if you and I, let's say we're at a party together, some kind of a get together, and there's a bunch of people there, and you point out a guy in the room to me and you say, hey, Mike, that guy over there you see, he is the number one real estate agent in the Charlotte area. I said, oh, okay. And then later on, maybe I'm over there getting some snacks and I overhear this guy talking, the guy that you pointed out, and he doesn't say he's a real estate agent, but he uses terms such as builder incentives, interest rate locks, you know, things like that. Mm-hmm. That is entirely consistent with what you said, the external attribution that he's a real estate agent.
0: Right.
1: So the internal clues, we're looking for internal clues that are consistent with the ancient attributions. And so with Mark's gospel, you have things like Peter's prominence. There are 21 occasions in Mark where Jesus is speaking to his disciples and they are named. And of those 21 occurrences, Peter appears in 19 of them. And in nearly half of those, he's the only disciple in view. The only other disciple to get a solo appearance with Jesus in Mark is John, and he gets just one. So that sounds like, you know, Peter's voice behind Mark's pen. And then you've got Peter's personality is prominent in throughout Mark's gospel. He's bold, he's courageous, he's opinionated, he's proactive, he charges ahead, he stumbles, he falls, he grieves over denying Jesus. I mean, this sounds like written by someone who knows Peter personally, and Peter told him about these things. You've got a statement when Peter denies Jesus, and Jesus says, and Peter remembered that Jesus had predicted this. Well, that sounds like Mark is reporting what Peter had told him. You've got Aramaic. So there are seven times in the Gospels in which Jesus' words are given in Aramaic, and then they're translated in Greek. Of those, five appear in Mark. One is in Matthew, but Matthew is using Mark as a source there, and the other is in John. So it's like five of them, by far, it's like most, almost all of them are in Mark. And that's consistent with what Papias said, that Mark was Peter's translator. And finally, then you have something called inclusio, which Martin Hangel, Richard Baucom have pointed out. And it's like inclusio is when some content is bracketed. So, for example, of Jesus' disciples, the very first to be named is Peter, and the very last to be named is Peter. Mm. And he's named in Mark 16:7, where the angel says to the women at the empty tomb, go tell the disciples and Peter that Jesus has gone ahead of, he's gone ahead of you to Galilee. There you
0: see the disciples and Peter. He just adds that.
1: That's right. Yeah, isn't okay, that interesting? Right.
0: Yeah, it is. Yeah.
1: And so that can be suggestive that Peter is Mark's primary source behind this stuff. Now, someone might say, yeah, but there's no proof of that. Yeah, well, that's true. There's no proof of that, but it is plausible. And we do have something of interest. Christopher Pelling, the foremost authority on Plutarch today, he points out in his commentary, The Life of Caesar, that when Caesar goes to cross the Rubicon, Plutarch reports that Caesar was consulting with his friends and Asinius Pollio. Well, why would he point out Pollio? He doesn't say anything about Pollio there. Well, Pollio ended up being a historian who had traveled with Caesar. He wrote a history that Plutarch was very much reliant on, as well as some other ancient authors and historians. Now, we don't have the writings of Pollio. They've all been lost, but his influence still permeates Plutarch and other authors. So that's like, that is Plutarch's way of giving an internal clue to the reader that Pollio is a source.
0: Now, it's interesting, and this came up in the debate, Mike. Bart tried to say that, well, these writers couldn't have written, because according to Acts 4:13, it says this, when they saw the courage of Peter and John and realized they were unschooled, ordinary men, they were astonished that Jesus took note of these men, or they were astonished and took note that these men had been with Jesus. So the key point here is that Peter and John were unschooled, ordinary men, so they couldn't have written. How do you respond to that?
1: Yeah, well, unschooled, the Greek word that is used there is agrammatoi, or agrammatos in the singular. And that doesn't mean no education, or illiterate. It means no formal education. So they still could have learned to read and write. You have, as Craig Evans had pointed out, in the city, ancient city of Smyrna, you have what the lower marketplace, the lower agora. You have walls there, and approximately 30 inches and a little higher off the ground of these walls, you have all this graffiti and writing. You have poor spelling, crude grammar, but these people could still write. They figured it was probably children who were manning the tables at some time, at least while the owners were gone, and they were just fooling around and writing on the walls. Well, these would have been children of the poor, and yet they still could write. Moreover, there is evidence, archaeological evidence, that Craig Evans points out that I think is pretty interesting. You have what are there are five volumes. Corpus of the Inscriptions of Judea Palestine, which have more than 7,800 inscriptions. And this is the area in which Jesus' ministry would have happened. That's really unusual if you only have a literacy rate of maybe 1%, as some are saying.
0: Well, there's also a fallacy that Bart presented that we'll expose right after the break. Bart Ehrman, that is. Don't go anywhere. You're listening to I Don't Have Enough Faith to Be an Atheist. Be back in just a couple.
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10: Hey everybody, Walker Wildman here. We just got done filming here at Wall Builders Library in Aledo, Texas, with Stephen McDowell, Tim Barton, Rick Green, and myself. Episode 9 of AFA at Home, One Nation Under God, celebrating America's 250th anniversary. That's our theme. That's our title and subtitle for this video session. Coming out very soon for you. Stay tuned on July 4th, 2026, on America's 250th birthday. We're going to release this video. 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

0: Welcome back to I Don't Have Enough Faith to Be an Atheist. We're discussing who wrote the Gospels with my friend and scholar, Dr. Mike Lacona. He debated Dr. Bart Ehrman several months ago. We'll put the full debate in the show notes on this very question. And I mentioned there's a fallacy that I think Bart was committing during this debate. It's called the fallacy, well, I call it, the fallacy of applying aggregate data to individuals. This happens all the time in social media research, or I should say social science research. People say, well, 90% of the people back then were illiterate, so the gospel writers couldn't have been Matthew, Mark, Luke, and John because they were illiterate. Well, how do you know they were illiterate? As Mike just said prior to the break, saying that they were unschooled doesn't mean they couldn't read and write. They just didn't go to formal schooling. You can't apply aggregate data to individuals. It's like what happened with the big ice thing several months ago. There were some footage that looked like ICE was being too aggressive. And let's just put aside for the second whether they were too aggressive or not. You can't say that all ICE agents are like that just by data that is not complete. You can't apply just a individual incident to the entire group, and you can't apply aggregate data to individuals unless the aggregate data is 100% of the people back then were illiterate, then okay, then they were all illiterate. But if 90% were illiterate and 10% were literate, you can't say that the gospel writers, Matthew, Mark, Luke, and John, were part of the 90% who were illiterate. That's an illegitimate use of data. You could say maybe it's more likely they were illiterate, but maybe they were part of the 10%. And so he seems to say it's impossible that they wrote these down, Mike, when in fact that is indeed not the case. And maybe you could comment more on the point you were making when we ran out of time. You were saying there was a several volumes of inscriptions from that time.
1: Yeah, there are corpus of inscriptions of Judea-Palestine. There's like five volumes that have, you know, list about 7,800 inscriptions from Judea, Samaria, and Galilee. So these would be, you know, things that they have found on broken pieces of pottery called ostraca, or on epitaphs on, you know, funerary inscriptions, things like that. So you've got these inscriptions that have survived, and you know, half of them are in Greek. You know, that's something Bart says, and others say. So they say, look, these guys were Aramaic-speaking Jews. The Gospels are all written in Greek. Well, I think Greek was a little more prominent than many people think. I mean, think about this for a moment. When Jesus renamed Simon, what was his name? Peter, that's a Greek name. Mm. Two of Jesus' disciples, Philip and Andrew, had Greek names. Philip means horse lover. Andrew means manly or brave. You've got, in the book of Acts, chapter 6, you've got seven deacons that are ordained. All of them had Greek names. Approximately 10 miles from Nazareth, you've got it's the town of Beit She'arim. And there's more than 300 tombs there. 78% of the epitaphs on the tombs are written in Greek. Mm. Of particular interest, there's one of the tomb of Rabbi Gamaliel, not the Gamaliel of the New Testament, but Rabbi Gamaliel, and his epitaph is written in Greek. So it's like Greek is far more common, I think, given the archaeological evidence that has survived. Far more common in Palestine, Judea than some would say. So I do think that there's a whole lot more evidence that comes from archaeology that some who want to say these folks were illiterate. Now, I don't know that, we don't know much about Luke or Mark. So I think what you had said at the outset there, Frank, applies to that. Matthew and John, I kind of have my doubts that they would be able to pen the Gospels that we have. I think they probably made use of secretaries to help them.
0: Yeah, you pointed that out, and Bart was really sort of against the idea of secretaries, but didn't a secretary write Romans, the book of Romans?
1: Yeah. Now, his name's Tertius. He says, I, Tertius, who wrote this letter, greet you in the Lord, Romans 16:22. Bart did, you know, he brought up a good point, where he says that there are no other writings or no examples of a secretary who did more than editing, light editing, maybe some moderate editing. They wouldn't do something as extensive. We don't have any examples of something as extensive as a biography. And of course, I said, you mean except for the evidence we have that for Mark and John, that I'm sorry, for Matthew, you know,
0: yeah.
1: that for Matthew they and John. Had. Yeah. Yeah, that they had secretaries. Uh-huh. And he said, well, I want something, you know, some actual evidence. I said, well, you got some written evidence here in multiple sources that say how these things came into being. And then I said, look, even if we didn't have those, it's just, it's very easy and very quite plausible. And I gave the example of a former slave named Sojourner Truth in New York State who bought her own freedom. And people in New York, they asked her to lecture, to tell what it was like to be a slave. And so she did. And at one point, a guy named Oliver, I don't remember his last name, he begged her. He said, you got to get this in writing. Write a book on it. We want to know about it. She said, well, I can't write. So he said, I'll help you. And so he was her ghostwriter. And so it got published in 1850 as the narrative of Sojourner Truth. Well, if that's the case with a former slave, don't you think that as these disciples who had been with Jesus, had been eyewitnesses of all this, as they are growing old and some are dying, that their followers would have begged him, and said, please do not take this to the grave with you. Well, I can't write. We will help you. And there would have certainly been people who would have helped them. And I could name at least 11 people in the New Testament who would have had the means and the motivation to fund such a project. So I don't think there's any problem with that. So did Matthew and John actually put Reed to papyri in writing their Gospels? My guess would be no. But they were right there and very much involved in the composition of those Gospels.
0: Well, it could have been because Matthew was a tax collector and had to have some ability to write and record, quite obviously.
1: Some, but would it have been to the extent to write the Gospel? Yeah. Matthew's a very artistic Gospel.
0: Oh, yeah?
1: So would a tax collector have had that? And I love the Chosen series. Yeah. They show Matthew, you know, he's really into numbers and he's got Asperger's. Yeah. He's on the spectrum.
0: That's right.
1: People on the spectrum typically aren't artistic.
0: Okay.
1: But,
0: Well, they could be. It depends. But we got to talk about another issue here because this came up as well. And you brought it up, rightfully so, to Bart. If you were inventing names of the gospel writers, you wouldn't certainly pick Matthew, who is a tax collector and would be hated by the Jews, especially a gospel written primarily to Jews. You might pick John. He's an eyewitness. But you wouldn't pick Luke and Mark. Why wouldn't you just pick the gospel of Peter or the gospel of Jesus? Just go to the top or the gospel of Paul. How did Bart respond to that?
1: I don't remember how he responded. I know in his writings in my prep for the debate, he says, well, how do we know that Mark and Luke were obscure figures? And so, you watched the debate, so I guess I did answer it in there, and he answered. I don't remember, but
0: I think he kind of diverted almost to a joke. He didn't really engage with the argument. I think he did say, well, Luke represents Paul and Mark represents Peter, but that still begs the question, why wouldn't you just put Paul's name on it or Peter's name on it then? It would give it more authority. In fact, isn't that what the pseudepigraphal gospels do that come later? Explain that.
1: Virtually all of them do. You know, you got the Gospel of Peter, Gospel of Thomas, Gospel of Philip. You do have the Gospel of Mary, which was a close follower of Jesus. You don't have these figures who were just associates of them. And you're right. Why not? You know, by then, when Mark was written, the Gospel of Peter had not been written. So why not just call it the Gospel of Peter? It just wouldn't make sense. And you're right. Why would you say Matthew when he would have been hated by Jews for being a tax collector? If you're going to write to Jews, John was a Jew. So he could have written, there were plenty of others. All of the disciples, the 12, were Jews. So any of them could have written in that sense. It just, what you pointed out was correct there. I agree.
0: Mike, are there any competing attributions in church history other than the one you mentioned, maybe in the fourth century? Does anybody say it wasn't Matthew, Mark, Luke, or John writing these?
1: No. The first time, I mean, it's just in within a few last few centuries, two or three centuries, that people have been brought that up in questioning whether the traditional authorship of the Gospels is correct. And Frank, you know, the what I did bring up in the debate is something I called the parity principle.
0: Yeah, explain that. We got about a minute left. Go ahead.
1: You know, treat similar cases in a similar manner, so that if you are going to question the authorship of the Gospels because they're anonymous or because the first person to attribute the authorship to them is 100 years later, well, apply that across the board to other ancient literature, like the writings of Sallust or Plutarch or Suetonius or Tacitus. And what you find is when you compare the evidence for the authorship of this classical literature that classicists don't even blink at in terms of the authorship, they don't question that at all in some of these writings that I just mentioned, in all of the writings I just mentioned. But the evidence for the traditional authorship of the gospel is pretty much is about the same. And in some cases, it's even better. So either classicists are being credulous and accepting things too quickly, or New Testament scholars are being too skeptical.
0: Mm. Yeah, I think skepticism always rears more of its head when the miraculous is involved and the documents have an implication on how you should live your life. I think people get a lot more skeptical in that regard than if they're just talking about, say, a biography of Alexander the Great. Well, I don't, that biography is not going to tell me how to live, so I'm fine with it. You know, I think that comes into play more often than not. Hey, Mike, it's you did a great job on the debate. We'll put it in the show notes. Tell people again your website and YouTube channel.
1: RisenJesus.com, YouTube channel. I think it's Dr. Mike Lacona. And let me just say, too, we have a great apologetics program at Houston Christian University. Go to hc.edu/defend.
0: Houston Christian University. Yeah, check that out. Mike's down there, teaches down there. So do many other great scholars. Great. Great having Mike on. Mike, thanks so much.
1: Thanks, Frank.
0: God bless, folks. See you here next time.
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5: The West Bank has become one of the most controversial pieces of real estate in the world. Portrayed on the world stage as a land illegally stolen by Israel, the narrative of Israeli aggression is deeply ingrained in global consciousness. World leaders for decades have pushed the idea that if Israel would just relinquish the land, expel the Jewish settlers, and create another Palestinian state, peace and prosperity would follow. Well, this narrative could not be more of a distortion of the truth. This is Justin Hilton from the Israel Guys with an exclusive Middle East report for American Family Radio. Since Israel's conquest of Canaan in the times of Joshua, the West Bank, or Judea and Samaria as it was originally known, has been Israel's heartland. After 2,000 years of exile, the Jewish people began to return to their ancestral homeland. In 1948, from the ashes of the Holocaust, the Jewish people were ready to declare a state. And on May 14th, David Ben-Gurion stood before the world and proclaimed the birth of the State of Israel. Five Arab countries immediately declared war on the new Jewish state, but Israel pushed them back. The victories that Israel achieved, however, came at a heavy price. Judea and Samaria were lost to Israel. King Abdullah declared the union of Transjordan with Judea and Samaria, which to them was west of the Jordan River. Judea and Samaria, the very heartland of Israel, was now in the hands of Jordan and was given the Jordanian name, the West Bank. For 19 long years, Jordan occupied the so-called West Bank until 1967 when Egypt, Syria, and Jordan launched a coordinated attack on Israel. What followed became known as the Six-Day War, an astounding military victory for Israel. Not only did Israel defend itself yet again from Arab aggression, but it also reclaimed the territories lost in 1948 and more, including Gaza, the Golan Heights, the Sinai Peninsula, and most significantly, Judea and Samaria. Israel's heartland was finally back in Jewish hands. Despite this historic reclamation, the familiar narrative persevered. The international community began mounting pressure on Israel to relinquish Judea and Samaria and create a Palestinian state. Despite the fact that surrendering this land would make Israel 9 miles wide at her narrowest point, nearly indefensible to Arab aggression, Israel was still expected to give it up. The Arabs already had 22 sovereign states, and the Palestinians already had a state in the country of Jordan. Yet, Israel was expected to sacrifice her most precious possession to create one more. Over the years, Israel offered the Palestinians numerous opportunities for peace. On many occasions, Israel proposed giving up sections of Judea and Samaria as part of a two-state solution. Israel signed the Oslo Accords, allowing the Palestinians a de facto state within a state, self-rule alongside Israel. This kindness was answered with violence, resulting in wave after wave of terror attacks in Judea and Samaria and in Israel's major cities of Jerusalem and Tel Aviv. This conflict is not about land or statehood. It is about the very existence of Jews and their God-given homeland. As long as even one Jew lives and prospers in Israel, the so-called Palestinians will never rest. Their war is not against borders or policies. It is against the presence of the Jewish people in the land of their ancestors. The only hope for peace and security in the region is for Israel to assert its sovereign right over this land, hold out a hand of peace to Arabs who want to live in harmony, and maintain her defensive borders with lion-like ferocity, just as any nation would do to protect its people. Also, this land was given to the Jewish people by God himself. And when God grants a gift, no human power, no amount of international pressure can strip away that divine inheritance. Judea and Samaria are not mere territories. They are the very soul of the Jewish people, their history, faith, and future. To abandon them is not just to give away land, it is to deny the essence of who they are. The Jewish people cannot and must not relinquish what God has promised them. For more information on the situation here in Judea and Samaria, and for consistent insider information on what is happening in Israel, you can visit us at theisraelguys.com.
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11: Ahoy, mates. 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I'm your captain, Kevin Freeman, coming to you from the heart of Texas. And today we're talking faith, freedom, and investing that honors God with one of my longtime friends and a true pioneer in biblically responsible investing. Mike Carter is joining me as co-host today. Mike?
12: Great to be back on the ship, I guess we can say now, and even more fun to have Art with us today. He's just been such a champion for so many things that we've been working on, but more importantly, what he's done with his business, Timothy Plan, and what's happening with that. So, Art, thanks for being here today.
11: Yeah, Art, welcome. Welcome to Pirate Money Radio.
13: You guys are having way too much fun, but I'm delighted to be with you.
11: Yeah, we have had fun. 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And we had Ben Carson on the radio last week. It's been a fun time. And the best part is we've had the ice cream machine running. So we've been
12: you should be here.
11: All right. So we're honored to have you, Art. 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And now we also have another sponsor of our Economic War Room program is Timothy Plan, which is an amazing group that we love. And I've got a copy of a book here titled Invested with Purpose, written by my friend Art Alley. Art, again, it's so good to have you. I think this is your first time on Pirate Money Radio.
13: I think so, but man, that, I was wondering where that book went. We only sold ever one, and you just held it up. But thank you for that.
12: You only sold one because that book has, you've been giving so many out because it's such an important message. I know
13: Can I add one more testimony?
11: Yes.
13: I am a proud user of Patriot Mobile. It is really a fine. I've had zero problems over the last 5 years. They are great.
11: Yeah, no, they've been really good, and so has Timothy been really good. And you know, we're talking investing. I want to start with this. Explain where you got the name Timothy Plan. You're a mutual fund company. I've been in the investment world my entire life, and I look at this Timothy Plan. Who's Timothy, and what's his plan?
13: Goes way back to the beginning, Kevin. When I really got convicted, I really didn't want to do this, but God has this 2x4 with my name on it, and it hurts. And I mean, he wanted this thing launched. And I really got convicted. I really need to move forward with this. So I have learned, as you have over the years, and has any listener who's married ought to know this. If you have some crazy idea or plan idea, it doesn't matter. You go home and talk to your wife about it. God gives them a certain sense that us men just don't have. They don't even have to understand the business. So I went home, talked to Bonnie, who's been in heaven now for 3 years, and talked it over. I said, hey, you know, we had a nice business going, a financial planning business, doing very well. What do you think? Should we take this move? She got so excited. I said, well, we need to name it something. And so she started going through some of our study material and scripture and all. And she stumbled on 1 Timothy chapter 5, verse 8. And that's a verse about providing for your family, those of your own household. And we considered that investing. Same chapter, verse 22, avoid evil. She named it the Timothy Plan, and it's stuck ever since. That was 33 years ago.
11: Wow. Well, I'm proudly wearing, this is a special occasion. I wear a Pirate Money Radio shirt every Pirate Money Radio episode, including our 4th of July episode with Dr. Carson, but I put on my Timothy Plan shirt just in honor of the great Art Alley.
13: All right, I guess I need to send you another one.
11: I want one like that with the long sleeves I can put a tie with. I need that so I can wear it on the Economic War Room show, too.
12: Yeah, we usually look like twins here. Today? We usually look like twins here. I got a Pirate Money. I was a little surprised. I don't have my Timothy Plan shirt yet, so I'm going to have to get one of those.
11: Yeah, you need to get you all the cool people. Yeah, all the cool people are wearing them, Mike. All right, so Timothy Plan, what makes it unique is not just that you say, all right, we're going to screen out, alcohol, tobacco, and things like that, which is what we did back when I was at Templeton. We would screen out a few things that we thought were socially responsible, but you take it a whole lot further. This whole concept of not one penny, describe that. So I know you used to advertise on Dan Celia's show and his show on American Family. You even have in here in your book, you've got a nod to American Family Online in your book. Describe for our audience what that means. What is Timothy Plan Investing when you say avoid evil and you say provide for your family? How do you do that practically with the Timothy Plan?
13: Well, as soon as I can figure that out, Kevin, I will answer the, no, I'm kidding. We are just like every other mutual fund in the industry. We're SEC, you know, registered. We have 19 different funds, different asset classes. What makes us different is our commitment to do deep research into what publicly traded corporations are doing beneath the radar, what they're funding, what they're directly involved in, and if they are pursuing what we call an unholy agenda, and that would include any involvement in abortion, any involvement in pornography, which is a scourge on America, anything that's promoting the LGBT or transgender or you know, carving up kids or human trafficking, all of those things. We've got 64 different categories of screeners that we do. And it all, we are a biblically responsible mutual fund family. And basically, if God says don't do it, we don't do it. So when we launched this 32 years ago, a little over 32, my friends on Wall Street, as I mentioned to you, said, Allie, you are nuts. So, you know, Bonnie kept saying that during our, but that's a different story. What do you mean I'm nuts? They said, you cannot create, and this was when we were just putting it together, you can't create an investment platform, screen out the largest, most profitable companies in the industry, and expect to get good investment returns. Well, my response then hasn't changed. It was the same then as it is today. If you are a Bible-believing Christian, and if is a big word, but if you are, obedience trumps performance every single time. Now, does that mean we're going to get careless with performance? No. We have some of the best of class money management firms manage every one of our funds, different firms, and they are good at what they do, and they have learned we will not allow them to invest in companies that we can document fail our basic biblical screenings. And so, if in one of our, let's say our large mid-cap value fund, if Westwood, who's our manager there, if they like company A and we screen that out, well, they have a bunch of three or four other companies in the same industry that they like almost as well. So for Timothy, they will not do company A, but they might put in company C. And what we have proven over 32 years is we get pretty darn competitive performance, but that's not our mission. Our mission is to be faithful to the Lord, not compromise. When he says don't do it, we don't do it. And as a result, my job is to get good performance. And not because I manage it, I don't. If I did, I wouldn't invest in Timothy at all. We have top tier money management firms, best of class, in each of our various asset classes, actually managing the portfolio subject to our screen or prohibited list, and they have honored that and found we perform as well as they do for their other, over time. You know, there are times we'll underperform, times we'll overperform, but over time, which is the only way you ought to be thinking about investing, we are pretty darn competitive,
11: Kevin. You know, what's amazing about that is Luke 16:10, where Jesus said, if you're not faithful with your unrighteous mammon, no one will trust you with true riches. And where your treasure is, there your heart will be also. These are all scriptures that Jesus spoke and he put in mind for us. That's why we have to look at a Timothy plan. Are you being faithful with your money? We've got the great Art Alley. We'll be talking more with him when we come back from the break. I want you to think about that. Are you using your own money for God's purposes? Here's a $10 bill. It's got the picture of Alexander Hamilton on the front of it. You know, it's kind of sad. When I was 10 years old, everything that I could buy for a dollar now costs about $10. That's the cost of inflation. It's just paper. It's not backed by anything. You can't exchange it for gold and silver. You used to, but you can't do that anymore. And that's unfortunate. You know, pirates wouldn't accept this. Pirates, they wanted gold and silver. patriots, the founders of this nation, also wanted gold and silver coin. In fact, they put a provision in the Constitution, 17 words, that said states could only make gold and silver coins tender within the states. That's why I wrote this new book, Pirate Money, Discovering the Founders' Hidden Plan for Economic Justice and Defeating the Great Reset. It will explain exactly the history of money and exactly why gold and silver coins can be made modern with new technology and a useful monetary system. 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
11: Yeah, and I said right before the break, I said something that I want to correct. I said, are you using your money for God's purposes? Let me correct that. It's not your money. It will be here after you are here. It's God's money. It says the silver and the gold are mine in the scriptures. Question is, are you using God's money for God's purposes? That concept is known as stewardship. Art, can you explain stewardship from a biblical perspective?
13: Kevin, when we first launched this project, it was just a single fund. I mean, I raised like $1 million from investors to get us to a break-even point. And guess what? We didn't grow as fast as I projected, so we ran out of money. But it's very expensive. We ran out of money, Kevin, four times. I'm off on a little tangent now. Every single time, no fault of my own, the Lord stepped in and brought somebody I had no way of knowing that really wanted to be part of the ownership group and inject some capital that would keep us going. But always at the 11th hour. I don't know if you've noticed that in your life. But,
12: sounds familiar.
13: And what that told me is that, we can trust God. There is no question about that. The question is, can he trust us? And in my case with Timothy Plan, I call it being jammed through keyholes. He had to do it four times before he decided, I guess we can trust him.
11: That sounds a little familiar, doesn't it, Mike?
12: Yeah, it definitely sounds familiar. So yeah. I was just sitting here thinking that a lesson applies to us right now. And thank you for sharing that art.
13: Back on stewardship, he and I had conversations from when I drive into the office from home every day. I said, why don't people understand this? And I've got a clear, he doesn't talk to me in an audible voice, but I got a clear answer. He said, they don't know.

0: monthly money, unfortunately. Doesn't matter if you're a Christian or non-Christian. It comes from the world, not the Lord and not His Word. And if you do it the world's way, you're going to end up in a mess. So this biblical stewardship study course, compared what the world tells us on how to handle money with what the scriptures say and what God's Word says about, and it's always 180 degrees different. And you know what I've learned over these number of years that I've been alive is God's way only works every time. So that course has changed a lot of lives, and I wrote that thing 30 years ago. We are in the process now of relaunching it with updated, because I put statistics and things in there. So it's about to go live, the revised version of that course.
1: How do people get it? If people want to see that course, how do they get it?
0: It's going to be right on our website, timothyplan.com. You'll be able to scroll down and hit biblical stewardship, and we don't charge for it. It is our gift to the body of Christ. Because, Kevin, if God's people start handling money, which I believe is Satan's greatest bondage hold on Christians and non-Christians alike, because it's so central to everything we do, if we start handling that God's way, this world would change overnight. Because,
1: amen.
0: As my daddy used to always tell me, son, it's always about the money. And if you handle it right, it makes a big difference in your life, but it could impact everybody around you.
1: Yeah. Mike, you had something. We got about 30 seconds.
2: Yeah. I just love your heart. I love your mission, Art, what you've done there. And what's so amazing about Timothy Plan is you put this screen, and you built these screens. We don't have time to get into that before the break now. Before AI, before there's all this automation, what you've done to make it easy for people to invest with their values has been absolutely amazing. I want to maybe talk about that a little more when we come back from the break.
1: Yeah, no, we'll be talking about that. But I also want to get into a passion project of Art's, which is called Liberty Pastors. It goes beyond the money. It goes into the culture and into the home. We'll be right back.
3: Hello, Americans. I'm Todd Starnes. Stand by for news and commentary next. The residents of a neighborhood in San Marcos, California, near San Diego, have flown the Stars and Stripes for decades. But the other day, several other residents received warning letters from the Homeowners Association telling them to either remove Old Glory or face a $100 fine. The Ambiance Owners Association governs the neighborhood where homes average about $1 million. The HOA argued the American flag represented a political view and would degrade the neighborhood. Amy told the California Post that she was outraged by the threats, says the American flag is a symbol of freedom. Yet another reason why homeowners should do their homework and make sure they do not buy a home in a neighborhood that is governed by communists. My new book is available to pre-order, The Golden Age, How Trump Saved America. You can get a copy today at Amazon or Barnes & Noble.
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1: And I'm joined by the co-host, Mike Carter. Mike, you were right before the break, you were talking with Art. Let's go where you were.
2: Yeah, just looking at what Art did. It was 30 years ago, before he had all this amazing technology to do this stuff. And Art, you developed a way to do these screens to make sure that as a Christian, I'm not investing in things that's going to support abortion or something, pornography or anything like that. What did that look like? How did you go about setting this thing up? What kind of wisdom did God give you as you put this together?
1: And let me add in there, there was no biblically responsible investing category. It didn't exist 30 years ago. I was in the investment industry. It didn't exist. He created a category.
2: Love that.
1: That we've got to wonder, why did we never have this before? You know, if you're Christians, your money's supposed to reflect what God wants, and it was never available before.
2: Yeah. It's amazing. So, yeah, tell us that story, Art.
0: Oh, man, now I've got to go back in memory because, you know, whenever you start something like this, you build one block on top of another on top of another. And we just had a couple of people do the deep research. And as we learned what companies were doing, we'd add them to our screen list.

0: you know, we've grown from there to today, we have, I guess, 7 or 8 full-time people that do nothing but the deep research. And we're not here to point fingers at anybody or exercise judgment. We just want to confirm if a company is involved in stuff that we call pursuing an unholy agenda, it goes on our screen list or prohibited list. We will not own it, but we don't not own it just because we're being judgmental. We don't own it because we document exactly what they're doing. We communicate with them. You know, you mentioned my friend Dan Seeley, and I still miss him today. He was a dear friend. And he used to use an example, you know, of one of the companies that he really liked, and he would take them to task. Why don't you just manufacture the product that you manufacture? I'm not going to name the company. And stay out of this culture war. Why are you involved in funding stuff that is going to offend all of my Christian friends, at least? And then he would add, he says, you know, I'm not trying to preach to you. I'm not going to ask you to go down to the river and get baptized, although I wish I could. Just stay out of both sides of it. You make good product. Keep making good product and stay out of this culture war. Why companies do this is because, to a degree, they get a lot of pressure.
1: Yeah.
0: You know, there are humongous mutual funds like BlackRock, as you well know, Kevin, that put pressure. They own so much of these companies that they put pressure on them to start going into DEI and those kinds of things. But companies are waking up. They're waking up to the fact that when they follow those policies, it absolutely hurts their bottom line. It doesn't help it any. And they're starting to back away. We communicate with them just like Dan did. Why are you doing this stuff? We'd love to own your stock, but we're not going to own it as long as you're doing this. So it is a culture war. It is a spiritual war. More and more companies are starting to wake up and walk away from pursuing that. And I think that's spreading throughout our nation. There is a great awakening happening. A lot of evil still going on. Satan, whenever we're waking up, he's going to get more and more active. But people are waking up and starting to embrace values again across the board. I think we're on the verge of a great awakening. I pray that we are. We're long overdue. But anyway, it was a long process on building the technology that we have. It's real time now. It's live. Our money managers are grateful. We make it easy for them to decide, you know, I may like this company, but if Timothy says don't own it for them, we're not going to own it. And they've learned. We're probably they manage money for hundreds and hundreds of institutions. And I think they feel good about managing for us because they're doing something good instead of just making money and trying to grow their assets.
1: Well, and that's the key, investing to do good. That's a part of life, and life belongs to Christ, all of it, if you're a Christian. What part of your life is Jesus not Lord over? That's the question we'll be asking when we talk about Liberty Pastors after the break. Here's a $10 bill. It's got the picture of Alexander Hamilton on the front of it. You know, it's kind of sad. When I was 10 years old, everything that I could buy for a dollar now costs about $10. That's the cost of inflation. It's just paper. It's not backed by anything. You can't exchange it for gold and silver. You used to, but you can't do that anymore. And that's unfortunate. You know, pirates wouldn't accept this. Pirates, they wanted gold and silver. Patriots, the founders of this nation, also wanted gold and silver coin. In fact, they put a provision in the Constitution, 17 words, that said states could only make gold and silver coins tender within the states. That's why I wrote this new book, Pirate Money, Discovering the Founder's Hidden Plan for Economic Justice and Defeating the Great Reset. It will explain exactly the history of money and exactly why gold and silver coins can be made modern with new technology and a useful monetary system. PirateMoneyBook.com.

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1: Yeah, I'm joined by the great Mike Carter and the great Art Alley. And Mike, you and I have both been speakers at the Liberty Pastors events, and we have them. They're held across the country. I think more than 2,000 pastors have been through these boot camps. They're hosted by Paul Blair, former Chicago Bear superstar from Oklahoma. He's a pastor now, but you know, Paul's been a dear friend, and he's actually married to one of my high school friends. It's just amazing. But tell us about the.
2: I was blown away at the event I was at, that I spoke at. Thank you, Art, so much. You were a true patriot. I mean, to see pastors coming together and saying, "Hey, it's okay to talk about these kind of things." To see you be able to equip them with knowledge of what's going on geopolitically, what's going on spiritually, and say, "Hey, don't be afraid to educate your congregations, your members, of what's really going on there and the spiritual battle that's taking place." And you do it in such a world-class way, the way you put pastors up and honor them.
1: High quality food
2: and great speakers. It was amazing. Not only what that event was and what it meant to the individuals that were there, but the impact that it's having. So thank you so much.
1: World class speakers and their upcoming camps at Chicago and in Phoenix. So you can learn more at I think I've got the website. We'll put it up. Liberty Pastors. What is the website for that? Anyway, Art, you've been sponsoring this. It's kind of your brainchild, yours and Paul Blair. Tell us about the camps.
3: Well, I think we can all agree that not only are we in a cultural war, we're in a spiritual war in America. And from my perspective, the guilt of that, or the big problem with that, lies at the doorstep of the church. And as I was growing up, the church was a guardian of the culture, and that has all changed today. And the question, you know, I started asking is, what impact has the church had on our culture? You know, abortion is rampant, pornography, all the stuff we screen out, the church has not had much of an impact. And so it just hit me, and Paul is a dear friend, and, you know, he did play for the Chicago Bears, but back when they were good. You know, he's been a pastor for 25 years, but he was good, and they were good. They were, and everybody recognizes the names of his teammate, you know, and Mike Ditka was his coach, and, I mean, that was back when they were good. But at any rate, Paul has the same passion I have, and we did a little test case right here in Orlando, where we are located, and invited, you know, because I used to barnstorm the state of Florida to try to wake up pastors and make sure that they were starting to engage and equip their people. So I got to know a lot of pastors, and so we invited 50 of them to a day and a half event, and we called it a boot camp. And the impact, and Paul Blair led it. I even kind of wrote Mike Huckabee into it. He didn't even know he was going to be part of it, but it worked. But anyway, they poured into these guys. These guys were so impacted by that. I said, we've got to expand it. Pastors, and I'm not trying to throw them under a bus or anything, but they're not equipped. They're not equipped to deal with this culture biblically. And the seminaries are not equipping them. They're teaching them how to fill pews and fill offering plates and entertain people. But it's too late in the day for that, Kevin. So we started sponsoring, and fortunately, it's an honor for me. I think it's the most important thing Timothy Partners does. And that's my firm. We are the major sponsor. It costs a lot of money to put these on. Our target audience is 100 pastors and their wives for 3 days and three nights in a nice resort, somewhere they want to take their wives to. And Paul

0: puts together an all-star team, and Kevin, you were a key part of that, and you've been such a blessing. But, I mean, you're one of about 15, I mean, beyond outstanding speakers. And they pour into these pastors, and these pastors are being transformed, not just entertained, transformed permanently to where they go home. And they are beginning, and they don't dump everything they've learned on their church or they'll blow it out, but they start feeding their people and equipping their people of what the biblical principles of life are, and they're starting to engage in their community. You know, they're holding their school boards accountable and their county commissioners accountable and not just turning things away. And if I can, do I have time to do one example?
1: Sure.
0: The best example I could give, we've had, I think, 2,300 alumni now. We've done 25 of these. And the reason we have to underwrite it is we don't want money to be a blockade of a pastor coming. So we charge a pastor and his wife for the 3 days and most of the food, $99 total.
2: That's a deal. Well,
1: yeah, that's a good deal.
2: Not only great food, but great speakers, great knowledge.
0: And that's why you keep showing up, I think.
1: You're feeding the soul with great speakers. I found the website, libertypastorsu.com. Libertypastorsu.com to learn more. Okay,
2: Liberty
1: go ahead.
2: Spell that out. Liberty Pastors what?
1: Liberty like Pastors U.
2: Y-O-U? Or Liberty Pastors U?
1: Just the letter U, like university, like OSU for Ohio State University. I'm sorry, the Ohio State University.
0: The Ohio State University. But anyway, there's about nine ways of getting to that website. But anyway, I'm going to give one example. One example. I could give the same example for all the alumni. They're all doing this and engaging their communities and making a difference. And I mean, I guess we've been in like 12 states now or 13. But a pastor here in Florida, Lake Wales, came to our boot camp in Little Rock, believe it or not. We've had several here in Florida, but he came to the Little Rock and he got fired up. Had a 400-member church, went back and started sharing with his members. They started getting excited, and elections were coming up, and a bunch of them formed a committee and said, Pastor, we think you ought to run for mayor. You know, it's a part-time job in a little town. He said, I'm not running for mayor, I'm a pastor. And they kept after him. He says, all right, I'll run and I'll lose and you'll leave me alone. Well, he won. He won. And his testimony is he learned that, you know, when you're mayor, you get to choose who runs the different departments in the city. So he put his people as head of these departments. And then came the month of June, and this was like 3 years ago. And on his mayoral desk is a typical June proclamation proclaiming June LGBTQ+ month. He says, I'm not signing that. In Lake Wales, Florida, June is Fathers and Family Month. And I mean, these people are vicious. They attacked him. He stood strong. And he held out. The following year, five other cities in his county followed suit. The next year, 15 cities followed suit. All they need is somebody to step up with the right, truth and conviction and give people courage to say, you know what, enough is enough. We're not going to cave into this stuff anymore. And making a difference, I could name hundreds, if not all 2,200.
1: Well, I've got an example I'm going to tease for our next segment. We're going to set up and we're going to talk about another graduate that. But I do want to emphasize this for the pastors. When Art told me this, if you make the food good enough, they will come. And one of my favorite foods, the one that I want every time I go to an Art Alley sponsored event, I ask for ice cream. And Art loves ice cream also, especially banana splits. Can you roll the clip, Russell?
0: Oh, no, don't do that, Kevin.
1: Yeah, we've got an AI clip I generated of Art Alley eating a banana split and saying, that's delicious. He's going to see that for the rest of his life. We're going to play it at the Liberty Pastors Camps. I've already talked to Paul about this.
2: We had so much fun. We were at a very nice restaurant. You know, they always come with a big dessert tray, and that's when I really caught on to Art's humor. And we're looking at all the different options they have on that tray. They're very high-end stuff. And he's like, do you have a banana split? And the waitress was just like, what? And it was so untraditional, but they made the rest of the evening a lot of fun with that waitress.
1: You've learned Art's favorite dessert. You've learned that he likes good food, and he wants you to enjoy good food too. And that's what happens at the Liberty Pastors Camps. LibertyPastorsU.com is one way to get there, and there are multiple ways. 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
3: Grief has a way of making God feel distant. When loss hits close to home, the silence seems deafening. But God is not distant. He's closer than you think. When Jesus arrived at the tomb of his dear friend Lazarus, our Lord knew Lazarus would be raised from the dead. And yet, Jesus wept. He didn't rush past the pain to get to the miracle. The same Jesus who wept with Mary and Martha is the one who declared, "I am the resurrection and the life. He who believes in me will live even if he dies." And he proved it at the tomb. If you are grieving today, take heart. The one who weeps with you is the one who promised to return and wipe every tear from our eyes. This is Tim Moore wishing you Godspeed.
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1: This is Pirate Money Radio. I've got Art Alley and Mike Carter here. 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And I bring that up because I'm going to tie it all together here.
2: Do we get to talk about the Florida victory?
1: We're going to talk about all that. Right. Here's what happened. Here's the real truth behind it. All this comes together when Art and I are talking and he gets copies of the book Pirate Money and he says, Kevin, I want you to show up in Tallahassee. And Marnie and I went there and I want to give them out to a bunch of new legislators. And we have a big meeting at the Governor's Club in Tallahassee, pass out copies of the book Pirate Money, and I meet a pastor who came to the Liberty Pastors Camps named Doug Bankson. And he's going in for the first time taking on a big idea. And he does that. And Mike, you take the story from here.
2: Representative Bankson, there could not be a better candidate to be the champion of House Bill 999 and transactional gold. Polished speaker, great at connecting with everybody on both sides of the aisle. And he is somebody that led unanimous bipartisan support in both the House and the Senate to get transactional gold done. And that turned into not just legislation that was passed, but a full media release by Governor DeSantis. So that was absolutely unbelievable. Kevin, we were both there at that. You got your picture taken with the governor. But just look at what the governor put out in Florida, you know, the highlights. Florida leads against global elites. We put an end to woke banks denying or canceling financial services for Floridians who hold different political opinions. We've led the fight nationally against a central digital bank digital currency. We've passed legislation to protect our farmlands from being bought by a Chinese Communist Party and its interest. We've led the nation in protecting state investment assets from environmental social governance. The next step, House Bill 999, financial sovereignty. This is a big deal.
1: And it goes into effect July 1st, which has just happened. We're recording this in advance, but it is now in effect in Florida. Thank you, Doug Banks, and thank you, Liberty Pastors. Thank you, Art Alley. We're changing the monetary system of the planet because we're following biblical principles. This is a result of Timothy Plann's investment in Liberty Pastors.
2: Yeah, thank you, Art. I can't thank you enough for just the momentum that gave us there. And just to see, again, how, you know, Kevin, you shared this morning a Charlie Kirk video, and it talked about how politics is downstream of culture, but that above that is spiritual, and how Charlie Kirk actually started as a political movement but became a spiritual movement. Art, what you're doing with Liberty Pastors, what you're doing in the political world to get that spiritual piece back, which influences culture, which influences where this country is going, is just world-class. Thank you.
1: Thank you.
0: Well, gentlemen, thank you. But, you know, I may get too much credit for anything because, Kevin, you said it all in the beginning of this entire segment. It's God's money. It's not ours. And once you come to grips with that, you can do a whole lot with it instead of hanging out like most people are taught to do. But you guys are the real heroes. All I did is bought a dinner for a bunch of legislators. You showed up. It resonated well. And, you know, in the state of Florida, we do have some solid leadership. But you have paid the price. I mean, how many states now have you barnstormed on this transactional gold? And you have brought this whole thing back from the brink of disaster with central bank, the way they were trying to control everything. Thank you, guys.
2: It's
0: you
2: exciting. It's exciting to see what God is doing. And we've got so many God stories through this, and you were a part of that. And God, how he worked through you and what you're doing, Art. So thank you.
1: Yep. And Pastor Doug Bankson and Liberty Pastors and Timothy Plann, all of it working together. God's orchestrating it, and we're enjoying the benefit of it. All right, we've got one more block for AFR and a Real Life Network. We'll be right back with that and Art Alley.
6: Okay, here's an assignment for you, if you will. I want you to take some time and think about a getaway that gives you a chance to get together with other people of faith, deepen your walk with God, and make new friends, all while enjoying the Creation Museum and the Ark Encounter in Kentucky. I'm talking about joining AFA at the Ark, October 29th and 30th. 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
1: You know, Art, Mike, we've covered a lot of ground on this. You know, what area of your life is Jesus not Lord over? That's the question of Liberty Pastors. And Timothy Plann, it's basically if you're putting one penny towards something that hurts the heart of God, you should stop it immediately, not one penny. We're talking about reordering the practical things of life from a spiritual perspective. That's kind of different than you get most places. The pastor talk about your spiritual life, and then you go to the world to talk about the rest of your life. And that's not what we should be doing.
2: No. And that not one penny. That's a great tagline that you've got, Art. I can't tell you. Every time I see a penny, I think of you, and I think of that.
1: Maybe they took away the pennies.
2: Could be. and as we talk with our investment groups that we work with through the NSIC and so forth, you know, making sure that you're aligning your your money with your values is such an important part. And nobody stands for that better than you and for Timothy Plan. And we're just so thankful for what you're doing with that. But now what you're doing with all these other ancillary outreach opportunities like Liberty Pastors. Again, what was the website again? LibertyPastorsU.com. If you have a pastor, a church you're at, and you think that they need to be at this, make sure they know about this. LibertyPastorsU.com. And sign up. They won't be disappointed.
1: 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What do you want to share? What's on your heart right now?
0: God is in control. You know, let go, let God. I mean, but we just need to know His word much better than we do, and then we need to act on it. You know, Timothy Plan, he brought it in. He could have shut us down anytime he wanted to. He chose not to. It was no fun getting jammed through keyholes, I'll tell you that right now. But I wouldn't have traded it for anything in the world, because when you see God at work, I mean, how many people get to see that? And I've been blessed with that. But Timothy, you know, it's all his. We are not in this to make a fortune. We actually, it's his money. What do you think he wants you to do with his money? He wants you to fund the kingdom, and we do that. Liberty Pastors is probably the biggest chunk that we get, but we support about 40 different ministries that are critical in this culture war, and they can't operate without funding. But, you know, the one thing we did from day one, we didn't have any money. We made one commitment. You know, Christ is the chairman of our board, always has been, always will be. And we're not going to dishonor him. So from day one, when we were just hand to mouth, our marketing material rivaled that of Merrill Lynch's. I mean, we're going to honor him and not dishonor him. And that's another reason. If you call Timothy Plan, try it. It's almost a pleasure, because when you call us, a human being answers the phone, not a computer, and they will connect you with another human being who can answer all of your questions. We are here to serve, because that's what he called us to do. Are we making a difference? I hope we are. I believe we are. But is there room to make a bigger difference? Absolutely, yes, but that all depends on his people. So it's critical to educate his people on what his word says and start acting on it. If we do that, America will return to the greatest country in the history of the world with the values that it used to have, instead of turning our back and letting these demonic evil people just run roughshod over us. But you guys are doing a great job. There's a whole lot of people doing a lot of things. And some of them are not quite as visible as others. But there is hope in America. I have never been this positive for the future of this country as I am today, because I'm seeing people waking up. The other side of it is, when you're seeing that happen, the demonic side is going to come and get more and more active. So we're seeing a lot of that. Don't let that discourage you. We're in this with God on our side. We win, they lose. It's a no contest.
1: 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One more segment coming up.
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1: Yeah, I'm joined by Mike Carter. Mike, any final thoughts for this week?
2: Well, we're just encouraged by what we're seeing God do on the transactional gold legislative stuff, what we're seeing Liberty Pastors, the impact that they're making out there right now, the fact that we've got options like Timothy Plan to make sure that our money is aligned with our values. We're just thankful for the way God's moving through all of that. And want to thank again, Art, you said it best before, as the spiritual chaos happens out there, the enemy is getting stronger, but so are the Christians and the believers, and we need to be equipped to make sure we get truth out there. So I'm thankful there's groups like Art and Timothy Plan to help us make that happen.
1: And I love that statement. Reagan said it. Here's my plan. We win, they lose. And Art, that's what you're doing. We win, they lose. Any last comments for AFR?
0: Well, thank you, Kevin. It's an honor to be on AFR Radio. Don Wildman was a dear friend, and you know he was there from the beginning with us. He got frustrated with pastors as I did. I think he'd be very proud of what's going on in the Great Awakening that's happening, and the team that's taken over. They're keeping it going. So it's an honor for me to be on AFR Radio. Thank you for the opportunity.
1: We love you, Art, and we love Marilyn and all the people at Timothy Plan. So appreciative of all that you've done. We are facing this. We're in our 250th year now. I mean, we passed the anniversary of the Declaration of Independence, and now we're going well beyond that. Last week, we covered this with Dr. Ben Carson, and he ended hopeful, which is great. He brought hope by the young people of America, and he's seeing them turn to Christ. And we're excited. We've had a whole group of young people in, students 18 to 25 with Mercury One and David Barton and the American Journey Experience, and they're giving me hope. You know, I'm writing a new book, just finished it, The Four Horsemen of the American Apocalypse and Our Six Trials by Fire. We have real problems. But here's the good news. There are real solutions, and we've talked about a lot of those today. We've talked about educating and reawakening the church, which is probably the most important, the great awakening of the church. But we also have talked about new monetary systems. We've talked about how you can use your money, invest your money in a way to honor Christ with the Timothy Plan. We've talked about, you know, even Patriot Mobile, where you can get an answer. You call a phone company, and you get a real human being that answers, just like at Timothy Plan. And all of these things we're watching right now, the wheat and the tares growing up together, just as Jesus predicted. We have some evil going on in the world, and there is evil. And we have many good things going on in the world. And I'm encouraged, Mike. I know you're encouraged. We see God moving and God working. So stay tuned with us. That's what the purpose of Pirate Money Radio is. 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
14: Well, welcome back to another week of Hope Reigns, a broadcast of 8 Days of Hope. Thank you so much for joining us this beautiful Saturday. We pray last weekend you had an amazing 4th, and as we get into the middle of the summer, so thankful that you're joining us today. Maybe you're listening on Apple or Spotify, maybe through our website. Maybe you're driving down the road in Ohio or in Georgia or in Mississippi. Thanks for joining us here on American Family Radio WDCX. My name is Steve Tiber. I'm one of 300 leaders of a ministry called 8 Days of Hope. Most of them are volunteers. Sitting to the right of me is a new co-host. This is his second week, so another week or two he'll be running the show, I promise you. Zachary, Zachary Tiber, meet everyone here on Hope Reigns.
15: That's quite a stretch. That's quite a stretch. It took Mike 6 years.
14: Mike Fiala, we miss you, Mike. I know. We miss you. I hope he's doing well.
15: I know. Maybe after another 6 years, I can take over.
14: There you go.
15: How about that?
14: Yeah, let's do that. Yeah. I hope I can make it 6 years.
15: Just when I start hitting stride.
14: That's right. Is that what it is, hitting stride?
15: I guess. I don't know. Still trying to figure it out.
14: You've been around the ministry since day one.
15: You were
14: in Bay St. Louis, Waveland, Mississippi after Hurricane Katrina. What do you remember from Hurricane Katrina, the damage?
15: Quite a journey that I've been on over the last 21 years as a 10-year-old, you know. Oh, gosh. I mean, there really is so many just stories.
14: What about the food? Do you remember what we ate on the first trip during lunchtime?
15: Oh, I do. I do. Because I took some souvenirs home from that trip.
14: And what was that, Zach?
15: We were eating MREs.
14: That's right.
15: I remember. It was the first time that I ever had a bagged steak.
14: A
15: bagged steak. Okay. You stuck, it was more like a breakfast type steak, you know, and you stuck it in the bag and there was, you would pour water in it and there's something around it. I don't know. I'm not a chemist, but it would warm it up for you in the bag.
14: Nice.
15: But there were it might've been a 1/4 ounce of Tabasco sauce, but it was in these little glass Tabasco sauce bottles.
14: I don't remember any of that.
15: Oh my goodness. I had probably 6 or 7 of them on my dresser for, I mean, a good 6-7 years.
14: You took some home.
15: Yeah. Yeah. Okay. I took them home and had them for a good while. But yeah, that was a
14: 684 people went to 8 Days of Hope One. We've been around for 20 years, just celebrate our 20th anniversary. We now have 4 arms of the ministry, a rapid response team that is wrapping up today in Louisiana. They've been in Avoles Parish, helping families who had recent flooding. We have a mass feeding arm in the last 6 weeks has been deployed multiple times, like Salina, Kansas, after Derocho, Maryville, Indiana, because of a tornado. We also have a rebuilding arm, and that's where you can bring your whole family, any skill set, to sign up to find out where we're going next. Sign up for our text alerts. Text the word HOPE to 86373. And anytime we go anywhere, we'll invite you. Text the word HOPE to 86373, and we'll invite you on our next trip. We also have a an arm that builds safe places for women and children rescued from trafficking. And we just wrapped up 2 more projects, one in Naples, Florida, with Eden House Ministries and A Way Out Ministries in Memphis, Tennessee. So we've been quite busy. And next week, next Saturday, we have a one-off outreach that you could still volunteer for. It's not because of a disaster, but if you live up in the Northeast, heck, if you live in California, you can come. It's 8 Days of Hope Buffalo. It's our 7th outreach in the Queen City in upstate New York. If you live down south and you want to get away from that humidity, come up for a couple days. Niagara Falls is just 20 miles down the road. You can come up and surf for a couple days and then go to Niagara Falls and do a little quick summer vacation. It's free. 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Read the FAQs, frequently asked questions. But we're expecting about 1,500 people from all over the country next week. It starts next Saturday. Come for 3 days or more. We give you a free ticket to go to Kingdom Bound, which is a Christian music festival at Six Flags Park. right down the road. So a lot going on, Zach.
15: There's a ton going on. It doesn't ever seem to slow down, does it?
14: It doesn't. You know, it was slow. It seemed like we had 60 days there, maybe like in April and May, where things were a little quiet. I think we had a safe house we were doing. The safe house we built in Houston, did a renovation for Elijah Rising. Just a quick update on that. I was talking to Micah the other day. They've been rescuing women from sex trafficking during the World Cup.
15: Yep. And I've actually developed a really good friendship with AJ, their director.
14: Yes.
15: And I was texting him just the other day. They've had multiple women come and ask to stay with their children.
14: And so they didn't see that coming.
15: They did not. No, it's okay. I mean, it was a complete surprise to them.
14: Wow.
15: But I just texted AJ 2 days ago. He said 7 out of 8 of the beds are full, and two, if I'm not mistaken, 2 of them are with families.
14: So here's what's going on. Trafficking is the fastest growing crime in the world, and the World Cup brought hundreds of thousands of men from around the world. Some from countries who are used to demeaning women, treating them like a piece of garbage, just feeling like they can open up their wallet and purchase another human being, which is disgusting. Just the thought of that. Somebody's daughter, somebody's sister, maybe somebody's mom. Hmm. As Zachary just said. So we partner with Elijah Rising, which, by the way, was our first safe house that we ever worked on at the end of 2018, beginning of 2019. 7 years later, Zach, we have now done 22 projects with, I think, 15 or 16 ministries.
15: Yeah, 15, yep.
14: But the one that we did with Elijah Rising, we renovated space because they're actually rescuing women like today during the World Cup.
15: Yeah.
14: And they're bringing them to a place where they can be safe until they can find them long-term care. But to hear that two moms with children, so moms are being trafficked.
15: Right. Yeah. Yep. Yeah. It's
14: wow.
15: So I describe it as the most evil thing that Satan has ever conjured up in history. Mm. The Lord came to break chains and to set us free. And Satan has turned the hearts and minds of people to bind people down and use them against their own will. Mm. It's an exact opposition of what the Lord has come to do for us. And so here's also an interesting perspective I was given. A lot of people watch the NFL. It is the greatest sport in the world,
14: sure,
15: in my opinion. Contrary to what the rest of the world thinks, you
14: right,
15: know.
14: But right, World Cup is the world's football. We have the NFL, our football.
15: Right, right. So the NFL is valued right at about $25 billion. That's their revenue per year.
14: Okay.
15: Sex trafficking is valued last year at $39 billion.
14: Yeah. So I'm not trying to one up you, but let me give you this stat. If you took the revenue from the National Football League, the MLB, Major League Baseball,
15: right,
14: the NHL, National Hockey League, and the NBA, National Basketball, so if you put them all together, trafficking generates more cash than those four leagues.
15: Can you imagine?
14: Oh, no, I can't.
15: It's hard to even put into words or to, in my mind, in no one's talking about it.
14: And so today you're driving down the roads in Kansas, or maybe you're up in Minnesota, and you're like, first of all, if you're in the car and you have kids in the back seat, don't change a dial. We're not going to cross any lines. We're not going to even get close. But you just need to know that when you support 8 Days of Hope with your prayers, because we covet them. We're in Louisiana, you know, wrapping up today after being there for a couple of weeks, serving families with the flooding. Right now, Elijah Rising is rescuing women during the World Cup. And so pray for us, pray for our partners, pray for Eden House in Naples, Florida, pray for PATH, People Against Trafficking Humans in upstate New York, Buffalo, New York, pray for Transformation Garden in Tupelo, Mississippi, Northeast Mississippi, pray for A Way Out in Memphis, Tennessee, pray for Not Today in Indianapolis, pray for Hirsong, Tim Tebow Foundation in Chattanooga, Tennessee. I mean, I can go on and on. Call to Freedom out in South Dakota. 8 Days of Hope is going to continue to build facilities until they're not needed.
15: That's right.
14: It's crazy to think there's what? How many animal shelters now? 13,000 animal shelters.
15: Yeah, yeah.
14: And yet there's only about 1,000 places, 1,000 rooms, a little bit less than that, where women or child can go at night and be safe and know the doorknob is not going to turn.
15: Right, right. Less than 1,000. Less than 1,000.
14: That seems backwards.
15: It is backwards. It is backwards. Yeah.
14: Join us in that fight. Become a donor today. 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We have 20 partners that are on our website, like Our Savior's Church in Louisiana, like the chapel in upstate New York, Buffalo, New York, like our friends down in a Destiny Worship Center down in Panama City, Florida, like Hand of Hope, like our friends at Covenant Church in Dallas, Texas, Grace Church, Church of the Woodlands Methodist, Revive Wesleyan in Buffalo. 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They sow into 8 Days of Hope, Crescent Memorial, American Family Radio, Barnes Crossing Auto Group, who the owner will be our first guest today, Joe Marshall, like Crescent Memorial in Tupelo, Mississippi. 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You can make a donation. 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You can mail a check. I'll give you the mailing address here in a minute because we still cash checks.
15: That's right,
14: do. Do you ever write checks? A couple times a year?
15: I have.
14: Okay.
15: I have. I've written a check here and there.
14: Okay, all right. You can mail a check to P.O. Box 3208, Tupelo, Mississippi, 38803. P.O. Box 3208, Tupelo, Mississippi, 38803. We would love for you to know that 100% of your gift will be passed through to those in need. Hey, today we have Joe Marshall. He's the owner of the Barnes Crossing Auto Group, and he's going to be on with us today. They have partnered with us nonstop for the last 4 or 5 years. We appreciate them. And our second guest is one of our newest staff member, Trenton Wigington, who's our development coordinator. He is going to be discussing his role and talking a little bit about some of the things that he's doing with 8 Days of Hope. And can't wait to have Trenton on. He's a good dude.
15: He is a good dude.
14: Great dude.
15: I love Trenton.
14: Yeah,
15: he's fun.
14: Hey, let me give a shout out to a couple of the radio stations carrying Hope Reigns today, like in Ripley, Tennessee, WAUV. Thank you so much. Our friends in Ada, Oklahoma, KAKO in Oklahoma. And then in Salem, Illinois. We love you guys up in Illinois. WSLE. It's Salem, Illinois. Carrying Hope Reigns every single week. And I love that. I do. All right, let's do this. We're going to go for a break. When we come back, Joe Marshall, the owner of Barnes Crossing Auto Group, will be with us. My name is Steve, hanging out with Zach. Mike Fiel, if you're listening, we miss you, brother.
15: We miss you and love you.
14: But this is Zachary's second show now co-hosting.
15: Let's do it, man.
14: And you came back today. You didn't ditch me.
15: Yeah.
14: Thank you.
15: Yeah. It was an early morning, but we're here.
14: Yeah.
15: We're here.
14: Oh,
15: the coffee's flowing.
14: It's like
15: we're
14: lunchtime
15: ready to go.
14: For me. All right, let's do that. We'll be back in a minute. You're listening to Hope Reigns, a broadcast of 8 Days of Hope. Hey, friends. Steve Tiber here, president and founder of 8 Days of Hope. 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

0: Welcome back to Hope Reigns, a broadcast of 8 Days of Hope. That's Jeremy Camp singing the song called Revival here on Hope Reigns. When you do disaster work, you have to be flexible, and that means sometimes your plans change. Steve Tiber here along with Zachary Tiber.
1: I can be flexible.
0: Well, you're going to have to be because we're having a hard time tracking down Joe, and so we're going to go to our second guest today. We're going to flip-flop them.
1: I like that.
0: Yeah. I'd like a pancake.
1: That's right. That's exactly what I thought about.
0: I'm hungry.
1: Good morning.
0: Good morning. Yeah, let's go. All righty. Trenton Wigginton, who's our development coordinator, is jumping on. Trenton, thank you for your flexibility. Good morning.
2: Yes, sir. Absolutely. Good morning.
0: Man, we are so thankful that you're joining us today. First of all, welcome to Hope Reigns. You have now been a part of 8 Days Hope. I think you're going on, this is your sixth or seventh month, isn't it?
2: That's right. Yeah, going on 7 months.
0: Dude, you're going to be running the show in another month or two.
1: Let's go.
0: This is how it works. Right? Be careful what you wish for, though. But tell us a little bit about yourself, your wife, your family, a little bit about your upbringing, and then we'll get into the 8 Days of Hope part.
2: Yeah, so I got into ministry about 5 years ago and haven't looked back, really. I'm married with one child. His name is Tobias. My wife's name is Shelby. We're going on 7 years in September. And I've been with, like you said, I've been with 8 Days of Hope for about 6 months now. And, man, I'm enjoying every second of it. It's been incredible.
0: Development coordinator. What the heck is that? That's a fancy. Can you even get that on a business? Do we even use business cards anymore? But can you get that on a business card, Trenton? What do you do for? I know, but the listeners don't. What do you do for 8 Days of Hope?
2: Yeah, so I'm just trying to stay in touch with everyone, like pastors, partners, anyone who's plugged in, even our volunteers, volunteer leaders. I'm trying to just make sure that they're in the loop, that they feel loved, that they feel touched. It's a lot of people, Steve, and I know you do. You and Zach both. Do an incredible job at reaching out to people, touching people. I'm just an extension of your hand, of Zach's hand, Chandler's hand, trying to make sure that people aren't falling through cracks.
1: Well, Trenton, you've had quite a journey joining our team. Most people don't know. You've had quite a journey. You've got a really cool testimony. But you originally had applied for our Safe House Director position.
0: That's right.
1: And yeah. I remember interviewing you, and I was really excited. I just didn't know why. I really enjoyed our conversation. But it's really interesting. You know, we talk about trying to be spirit led, and I think you need to be spirit led if you're gonna run and oversee a ministry. And I remember interviewing you and going back and saying to my dad and Chandler and recommending you to be on our team and just said, I don't know what it is about this guy, but we just got to have him. And so I brought my dad and Chandler into an interview and we all agreed we didn't want you in the position for the director for our Safe House position, but we needed to make space for you on our team. And I was just blown away by your testimony. But one thing I think you really excel at is developing relationships. And I think you would agree with that. Can you kind of allude to why you think you're a good fit for this position and why you value relationships so much?
2: Yes, sir. Absolutely. So yeah, first of all, I appreciate you going to bat for me. I appreciate God making that pivot for all of us. Honestly, seeing the two roles in action, I feel like like I talked about last time, I really do feel like I'm cut out for this. And I feel like I enjoy talking to people, meeting new people. Strangers are kind of my thing. I know that sounds odd, but I have a kind of a crazy background. I've been here, there, and everywhere. So I feel like I have the ability to connect with people, and I really enjoy it. I love pouring into people. I love intentional people. I love being intentional with people, and I've had some great examples of that in the past. And I feel like at one point in my life, it was an area where I really wanted to grow, so I started focusing on that, and it's an area where I'm still enjoying the growth, and I feel like I get better at it every day, and I still genuinely enjoy making connections, fostering connections.
0: Talking to Trenton Wigginton, he's the development coordinator with 8 Days of Hope. A lot of people don't know this. We, you know, I was on an airplane the other day, and I was telling somebody about the four arms of the ministry. And I was saying, yeah, we're right now we're in our seventh deployment in 3 weeks. And they're like, well, how many hundreds of staff do you have? I'm like, excuse me? He goes, well, how many people do you have on your staff? I said, well, I think we're at 15 or 16. He goes, 15 or 16 people? Like each arm? I said, no, like all together. They're like, well, how do you do that? I said, well, we don't. God does.
1: Amen.
0: And he sends his volunteer leaders. And so, Trenton, you know, to have seven deployments in 23 days in Kansas, Indiana, Florida, Tennessee, and now in Louisiana helping out with the flood relief, there's never

0: out to them and offer them some free tickets to come enjoy Ben Fuller. And it's really incredible. We got to connect with several people who were able to put the dots together with Ben and 8 Days of Hope. And now, you know, you and I, Steve, we're going to start going around and trying to connect with people that are already plugged in all over the U.S. And some of those people that we met for the first time at Ben Fuller tours, we're going to get to see them again, like in Dallas.
1: Nice.
0: Coming up.
2: I love it.
1: So, Trent, I want to shift gears a little bit. So you've been working in ministry. You were at Our Savior's Church, or excuse me, not Our Savior's
2: King,
1: Church.
2: King City Church.
0: Yeah, yeah. Yes, sir.
2: Our Savior's Church. That was last week in Louisiana.
1: I know. I've still got Louisiana on my mind, but that's kind of where I'm going with this question. So you worked with a church, and now you're working with us, which is a completely different pace, but also a totally different type of ministry. You're doing a lot of community outreach there, but as an executive assistant there, I can't imagine you were too accustomed to seeing disasters and disaster relief. And so has there been something as you've stepped into this role at an arm's length, right, about how we deploy or some of the destruction that we see on a regular basis? Can you kind of talk about that and how that's shaped your mindset towards ministering towards people or to people?
0: Yes, sir. At King City Church, I had a heart for outreach. I led an outreach group, a large outreach group. And having that heart, I feel like translated well, but being here and just seeing how frequently people's lives are turned upside down, it is kind of a shell shock. You know, I got on staff at 8 Days and there's a storm and we've got, you know, some of our directors are in a truck headed that way. And I'm like, oh, wow, you know, this is serious. And then you get there and there's so many families who just need help. So I love being a part of an organization that can deploy so quickly and change lives like that. This is where my heart has been this whole time, and I'm so glad to have plugged into 8 Days of Hope.
2: Steve Tiber here, hanging out with Zachary Tiber, who is now taking over the co-host role. Mike Fiella, 2 weeks ago, moved in retirement. So hopefully him and Doris are enjoying some time this week as he stepped away a little bit from some ministries he works with. He's still on our board, by the way. So if you've been wondering where Mike Fiella is at, Mike is probably, on the beach somewhere.
1: Good for Mike.
2: No, Mike, he's probably working on one of his rental properties.
1: He's trying to get away, but we won't let him.
2: I know that. Well, the reason I bring his name up is next Saturday, I know where you're going to be, Trenton. You're going to be in Buffalo, New York.
0: Yes, sir.
2: This is going to be your first 8 Days of Hope Buffalo experience.
0: It is. I've heard so many things.
2: Well, first of all, you're not going to have the humidity you have in Mississippi. Secondly, Trenton, the food here is unbelievable.
1: It's endless.
2: You got to have a roast beef on weck. You got to have some buffalo chicken wings. There's no pizza. There's no pizza like Buffalo pizza.
1: That's right.
2: And so 8 Days of Hope is July 18th to the 25th. And again, next Saturday. You caught that, didn't you, Zach?
1: Did
2: you like that?
1: He did too.
2: So I did the 8 pounds and I quickly, because I just try to get a laugh out of people.
1: You
2: sometimes.
1: Know, I've been running in preparation.
2: Oh, you've been getting ready?
1: Yeah, I've been exercising in preparation for 8 Days of Hope Buffalo because I know what's coming.
2: So is your wife coming up as well?
0: Yes, sir. Both be coming with me, and we cannot wait.
2: Oh,
0: I mean,
2: yes.
0: We've been talking about it for months.
2: Yeah, it's
1: awesome.
2: It's going to be a lot of fun. Taryn will be up here. Ban Rees will be here. More information. This is a one-off outreach for 8 Days of Hope. It's our 7th year of doing it. We're based in Tupelo, Mississippi, and we do disaster relief. But 7 years ago, a donor gave us a 100,000-square-foot building in Buffalo, New York, my hometown, and there's 9 ministries in the building, including 8 Days of Hope. So we have equipment up here. Whenever there's a disaster up in the Northeast or the North, we take it out of Buffalo. But we're doing a one-off outreach, and you're invited. It's family-friendly. 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Read the FAQs, frequently asked questions. It's free. We provide food and lodging. It starts next Saturday, July 18th. We ask that you come for at least 2 full days. If you come for 3 days, we're going to give you something free. We're going to give you a free one-day ticket to Kingdom Bound 2026 for King and Country. We are messengers. Ben Fuller, Leanna Crawford, Ban Reeves. The list goes on and on. Kane is going to be there. You don't want to miss it. Josiah Queen will be there. some big names in the music industry.
1: You said free, and the

0: listeners can't see, but I perked up real quick.
1: Zach, you did. I love free. You and Mike Fiala have a lot in common.
0: Oh, man.
1: Because whenever I say that word free. Anyways, we're talking to Trenton Wigington. He's the development coordinator. And you're right. So we're going to be starting traveling the country a little bit. We want to connect with people that maybe sometimes they don't fall through the cracks. But every single volunteer, every volunteer leader, every partner church, partner organization, every donor is so important to us. Trenton, you've got a big job ahead of you, but you seem pretty eager to get this thing going.
2: Yes, sir. I'm so excited. We're gonna start in Dallas, and we have a lot of people who think very highly of us there, who are already plugged in there. So we want to go drag you up there and meet them, eat with them, have dinner, and just fellowship together. Hmm.
0: I think I'm really excited for this role because I think that it shows the importance of staying in touch with people.
1: So
0: when
1: important.
0: When they're giving
1: so
0: sacrificially, right? You know, you hear and read in the Bible in Matthew, it says where your money is, that's where your heart will follow.
1: Yeah.
0: Right.
1: Look at your checkbook.
0: And at the same time, it's easy when you're giving to a church to see what's going on.
1: Okay.
0: Right. But when you're giving to an organization from Dallas and you're giving to an organization in Mississippi or a ministry in Mississippi, it's easy to almost lose that focus of what is going on. And so I think this is going to be a really good opportunity to tell people, hey, this is where your finances are going, and allow their heart to continue to follow after the ministry of 8 Days of Hope.
1: I think Trenton, just telling the story of what we've been doing, because we're not going to ask for anything that night or those nights that we do this. And we're just going to get out and meet people and say, hey, thank you for your prayers, because we've been in Kansas, Indiana, Florida, Tennessee. And oh, by the way, we're in Louisiana today.
0: Yeah.
1: And we couldn't do it without you. I mean, you're important. I'm looking forward to those as well.
0: It's going
1: to
0: be great.
1: Yeah.
2: Yes, sir.
1: Trenton, what does that night look like? You know, so when we get there, and you know, are we going to do a presentation about 8 Days of Hope? Are we going to show videos? Are we going to do Q&A? Or are we going to do all of that?
2: Yeah, I think we're going to do a little bit of all of that. You know, okay. I'll get up and speak and thank everyone for being there, because that's what it's all about. We just want to thank these people, because like Zach said, it's about showing them where their contributions have gone, but they've already made so many things come to life. They've already affected so many people with just plugging in. So yeah, get up there and thank them and show them some videos and presentations about what we have done, maybe what we're looking at doing, and then let them talk to you a little bit, do some Q&A, and just have some food together and just have a good time.
1: Yeah, I like food, so I'm going to be there for sure.
0: Let's go.
1: I promise you. Let's do it. All right, Trent. Well, man, I hope last weekend you had a good 4th. We're excited to see you in Buffalo next week. I'm not going to see you until then, but I know you'll be here. And you're actually going to hang out for Kingdom Bound a little bit afterwards. Is that accurate?
2: Yes, sir. I'm going to stay for the whole thing.
1: See?
2: I've heard so many great
1: Let's
2: things.
1: Go. I know what's going on. I know what's going on. Zach, you get to hang out with Trent a little bit.
0: I'm excited. I'm always excited to hang out with Trent.
1: I know. He's a cool dude.
0: He is. Yeah. He is. If you ever get a chance to meet him, it's an unforgettable experience. He's a great dude.
1: Easy guy to talk to as well.
0: He is. Absolutely.
1: Which is important. I guess pretty important what he does.
0: That's right.
1: Okay, good for you. Trenton, how can we pray for you and your family?
2: Yes, sir. I guess safe travels to Buffalo. You know, Shelby's a little anxious about the flight. She doesn't fly much. Tobias has never flown before, so I think that would be priority right now.
1: Absolutely. Well, Father, right now we do lift up Trenton, Shelby, and Tobias to you, Lord, as they get ready to come to Western New York next week. Lord, I pray for peace, calmness, trust that you're going to get them here safely. I pray against any delays. I pray when they get to Buffalo that they see you move. I pray, Father, they'll be encouraged. Ministry is tough sometimes, not knowing where you're going to be tomorrow because we do disaster relief. And Father, I just pray that Shelby and Trenton can serve together and just see the Holy Spirit move while they're at 8 Days of Hope Buffalo. But be with Trenton as he continues to do his development job, and bless him today. Thank you for his friendship, and thank you for the way he serves. In Jesus' name we pray. Amen.
0: Amen.
1: Amen.
2: Thank you so much.
1: Thank you, brother. Love you, my man. And we will see you next week.
2: All right, I'll see you there.
0: Awesome. See you, Trenton.
1: Trenton Wigington, the development coordinator for 8 Days of Hope. And what we were alluding to, we're going to start going around the country, and it will be by invite only. Now, if you hear your city, and you're like, oh my gosh, I've just got to be there, I can't promise you, but we might have a seat available. You never know. But I think we're doing Dallas in August, and I think we're going to Lafayette, Louisiana.
0: I like that.
1: Yeah, I think in October, and you know, we'll do some in January and February. We'll do the places down south in January and February so I can get out of the snow in Buffalo.
0: That seems planned out.
1: Yeah.
0: Yeah, well
1: and then
0: planned.
1: In the summers, we'll do up north when it's much cooler than it is down south.
0: That's right.
1: All right. I'm smarter than I look, I promise you. I promise you. So I'll tell you what. We did a flip-flop. We are going to bring Joe Marshall on after break. He is the owner of Barnes Crossing Auto Group, one of our national partners, and we're going to call him here in just a second and get him on. Thank you for joining us today. I want to remind you, you can follow us on Facebook, Instagram, and YouTube. And if you want to know the next time we deploy somewhere, it's simple. Text the word HOPE to 86373. 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And whenever we go anywhere, we're going to invite you. 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Hmm. And we provide food and lodging. 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Text the word HOPE to 86373. We'll be back in a minute. My name is Steve. Hanging out with Zach. 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

0: Welcome back to Hope Reigns, a broadcast of 8 Days of Hope. That was Ben Fuller, one of our partners. Yes, one of our partners with a song called Deeper Still, just jumping off the Black Sheep tour. Steve Tiber here hanging out with Zachary. I almost said Mike Fiella. Steve Tiber hanging out with Zachary Tiber, who's now the co-host after the retirement of Mike Fiella 2 weeks ago. Yep. Zach, I was on the Black Sheep tour. I was on the bus. I mean, I spoke at like 24. I was a roadie for 24 stops.
1: It's awesome.
0: And I had so much fun.
1: Yeah. What? Walk us through, real quick, what was it like sleeping on a bus versus your bed?
0: It was like a coffin.
1: Yeah.
0: I was on the bottom bunk in the rear, and I had to fall on my hands and knees and roll in the bunk to roll out. And you didn't want to get up in the middle of the night to go to the restroom because you might be walking down a hallway of 12 bunk beds and people's arms would be hanging out. But it was an amazing experience. Ben is the real deal. I love Ben. He's one of my dear friends.
1: Awesome.
0: Yeah, it was great. I am so excited for our next guest. I love this guy and I love his business so much that I've bought cars from him, for me and my wife, friends of mine, my daughter, and he'll ship a car anywhere in America. And he loves 8 Days of Hope.
1: Let's go.
0: Joe Marshall, the owner of Barnes Crossing Auto Group. Joe, good morning. Welcome to Hope Reigns.
2: Hey, good morning, Steve and Zachary. Great to see you. Hear from y'all.
0: Yes, man. I tell you, first of all, I love you. I love your family. You have your whole family, your kids, your in-laws. It seems like they're all part of the business, or at least many of them. But why don't you tell...
2: One of them is getting ready to have a baby in the next... hour or two, so we're going to have one more.
0: Oh, my gosh. Well, tell us about your family. How many kids? How many grandkids?
2: My wife and I, we were blessed with 5 girls, and most of them looked like her. And
0: They're all beautiful.
2: She came out pretty well, and we have 19 grandchildren.
1: Oh, wow. Good for you.
0: Gosh, I have 5. My wife Charmaine and I have 5, and we're covered. How do you cover 19 grandchildren? How do you remember their birthdays?
2: Yeah, I don't know. It's something like every other week we have a birthday or something going on between our daughters and son-in-laws and grandchildren. But it's exciting. There's a lot of people around all the time, so we enjoy it.
0: Well, Joe, you and I used to go to the same church together when I lived in Tupelo, and know a lot of your son-in-laws and know some of your daughters, and thankfully, your daughters all look like your bride because they're all beautiful, Joe. I mean, you're all right, but I'm glad they erred on that side. But what an amazing family and what an amazing business. Tell us about the Barnes Crossing Auto Group.
2: Well, we have 16... stores, and about 9 of them are in the state of Mississippi, and the others are in Tennessee, North Carolina, Alabama, and Indiana. I'm on my way to Indiana and Evansville.
0: Okay.
2: 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We have usually 2,000 to 2,500 used cars all the time, and we have about 2,000 new cars all the time. So we can, I had somebody from Tupelo call me this week, and he had a relative in Atlanta, and he says, Joe, this friend of mine, or it might have been a relative, he's trying to buy a Tucson in Atlanta, and they're having a hard time on pricing. And I said, well, that's not a problem at all.
0: So no, it is not.
2: We got on the phone, and it was done in about 60 seconds. And
0: they
2: came in yesterday and picked it up, and they're moving out. They're not moving, but they're traveling out to the west. And it's really easy to buy a car. And if you're outside of that area, our hub is in Tupelo, but like I said, we're all over all over the country, and we'd love to help anybody that's looking for transportation, whether it's a new car or a used car. And the other thing, Steve, is like if you ever needed something that is kind of unique, and it's like, hey, I'm really looking to get a second or a used car because I don't really want to pay for, you know, $85,000 for a brand new F-150 truck. I want to pay, you know, $50,000. You know, we do that all the time. We probably do that four or five cars a day in our group. We're out because people love it. Say, hey, just pull her online. I had a guy that I sold a car online. He brings another customer in, and we had the exact car he wanted. He says, no, I don't want to buy it on the lot. I want you to get it online. So I had to buy it online and get it in there.
0: Oh my gosh. All right. So we're talking to Joe Marshall. He is the owner of Barnes Crossing Auto Group. 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They have 16 stores. They're in Mississippi, Tennessee, North Carolina, Alabama, Indiana. But let me stop there. 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They support us. They are super, super, with a capital S, capital U, capital P, capital E, super generous to 8 Days of Hope and have been for multiple years, Joe. First of all, thank you. I say internally, hey, we got a big boy check. We got a big girl check in. You know, praise God. Look at God. He's, you know, Jehovah Jireh. You always bring us big boy checks. And Joe, we've been to 7 areas of the country, 7 deployments in the last 23 days. We were in Kansas, Salina, Kansas, Maryville, Indiana. I know you got a store in Indiana. We were in Naples, Florida, yeah. Memphis, Tennessee. Today, we're wrapping up our efforts in Louisiana after being there for 2 weeks for flooding. And so if you're looking for a car, and I'm going to tell you firsthand, I live now in Buffalo, New York. I pick up the phone. I call Josh, Joe's right-hand guy. Joe says, you know, Steve, talk to him. I call Josh. I said, Josh, I'm looking for a Palisade, a Hyundai. He's like, great. I said, well, I'm going to be in town tomorrow. Do you have 10 minutes? He goes, absolutely. He not only found the car, he shipped the car to Buffalo, New York. My wife fell in love with the car. She said, Steve, it's got 3 rows. We've got 5 grandchildren. We're not like Joe Marshall with 19 grandchildren.
1: Yeah, you need a van for that.
0: But if you can afford another Palisade, can you get me another Palisade? I said, honey, we can't afford that because I know Joe. So what does Joe do? Joe ships up another car to me in Buffalo, New York in the middle of winter. Well, Mike Fiella, a board member, co-host for 6 years, he sees it, says, you know, that's a little big for me. I really like the Santa Fe. I'm like, I know a guy. His name is Joe. And so he calls Barnes Crossing Auto Group, and they ship him a Santa Fe. Oh, it keeps going, guys. A couple weeks ago, my son-in-law was deployed for 10 months in the Middle East. He came home after serving their country. Thank you to all of our military out there.
1: Yeah.
0: Him and his wife realized they need to get a van. Second child, they have a 3-year-old, a 1-year-old. And so, of course, Hannah calls me and says, you know your friend Joe? Do you think they would help me if I bought a Toyota van? It's not a Hyundai. I know, Dad, you like Honda, but I want a Toyota. Well, what happens? She gets on the phone. The deal was done like in 30 minutes. And guess what? They brought the van to Buffalo, New York. So no matter where you live in the country, if you need a car, BC Autoplex. .com. Now you can ask for Joe, but probably Joe's pretty busy. But just tell them you heard about BC Autoplex on Hope Reigns, a broadcast of it. They're going to treat you great. And if there's an issue, I haven't had one yet, but if there's an issue, they're going to take care of it. Joe, we love you. Thank you for your support of 8 Days of Hope.
1: Yeah.
2: Well, we love 8 Days of Hope, and I want to shout out one other thing real quick. We had a we won Dealer of the Year, so that makes us
1: congratulations.
2: Yeah, we're top 100 in the world, and there's 5,700 Hyundai dealers in the United States, in the world, and we're in the top. Actually, in 2023, we were number one in the world.
1: Wow.
2: So we're trying to stay number one in the world. The problem is sometimes everybody doesn't have the motivation that everybody does, but I would just want to reach out and also say to everyone that Hyundai has given somewhere between $40,000 to $60,000 of money to 8 Days of Hope. And
0: yes.
2: Hyundai's Hope on Wheels, if I could share that one second.
0: Sure.
2: Every time Hyundai sells a car, the dealer and Hyundai combined, I think they put $22 or $26 a car into a commitment to eliminate cancer in children and pediatric cancer.
0: Oh, I love that.
2: And they've done, I think it's $300 million.
0: Oh my
1: wow!
0: Gosh.
2: Over the last 30 since they started it 30 years ago, $300 million, and they're just getting started. Canada just started, Mexico or one of them just started.
0: Wow.
2: And you know, I really think that Hyundai's going to accomplish their objective, which is eliminate pediatric cancer.
0: Oh, so, I love that.
2: And not only do they do that, they also give the 8 Days of Hope.
0: Yes,
2: and
0: they do.
2: They're a big fan of 8 Days of Hope.
0: They are.
2: They come up and see the facility in Tupelo, and then they realize when they had the floods in Texas, you know, the first thing Hyundai did, they called 8 Days of Hope.
0: Yes, they did.
2: And 8 Days of Hope was already on the way.
0: Yes, we were. We were.
2: It was a blessing. And, you know, everybody that's worked 65 or 75,000 members of 8 Days of Hope that are complete volunteers.
0: Yes.
2: I just want to thank everybody out there that's listening to this because, my heart goes out to you all because of all the things that you help 8 Days of Hope accomplish and lift up this world.
0: Mm.
2: So thank you.
0: Yes. Well, thank you for thanking the volunteers. BC Autoplex, B as in boy, C as in Charlie, Autoplex, P-L-E-X, BC Autoplex.com. Reach out to them. If you go to one of their stores in Mississippi, Tennessee, Alabama, Indiana, North Carolina, go to the website, find a store. If you don't live in those areas, don't freak out. Do what I did. Just pick up the phone and call.
2: We'll drive it.
0: Yeah. They will deliver.
2: We got two guys. Steve's got us up to two guys where they're traveling all over the nation.
1: Well, Joe, it might be more cost effective just to open up a store in Buffalo at this point.
0: Let's go.
2: Yeah, that's right.
0: Yes. Joe, you know what I love is you and your family love Jesus. And
2: amen.
0: You know, I love business. I was in the business world. I had a chance to retire at 55 in the business world and do ministry full time. But what I love about Josh, what I love about Andrew, what I love about your daughters, what I love about your team is they love the Lord. And yes, they're going to find a way and they're going to negotiate a very fair deal and they're going to treat you super right. But they realize that business is an opportunity to love and serve those in need as well. And you do it so well. Thank you for loving the Lord. Thank you for modeling that for your staff. Again, we don't promote car companies on Hope Reigns. We've been doing this for 6.5 years. There is one car company that we do business with. In fact, yesterday we picked up Zachary, our 24th F-350 dually,
1: yep,
0: 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Why do we buy at Barnes Crossing? Number one, they treat us well on the price. Very well. Thank you, Joe. I don't want to say too well because then you're going to look at the number even closer. And they're treating me right now. Joe, don't worry. You're making a couple
1: it's
0: dollars.
1: Just right.
0: Yeah, well, they treat us super right. And when we have an issue, and I don't know if we've had an issue, maybe an oil change, you know, that's typical maintenance.
1: Yeah.
0: They take care of us.
1: Yeah.
0: And that's so important, Zachary.
1: Yeah, the customer service is unmatched.
0: Yes.
1: Not just in a salesman way, but also in a ministry way. I mean, your family has been so passionate about supporting what Christ is doing through 8 Days of Hope. So yes, thank you. I can't put into words how grateful we are to have a partnership with you and your family.
2: Thank you, Zachary. Appreciate it. Really appreciate that.
0: Barnes Crossing Auto Group, again, if you live in Kansas, they will ship to Kansas. I know we have a lot of listeners in Ohio, in Alabama, in Georgia. BCAutoplex.com. Go ahead, mention Hope Reigns. Tell them, hey, we listen to Hope Reigns. We heard Joe on the radio. And we want them to be the number one dealer in 2026. Now, you don't have to buy two like I did.
2: Because, or you can buy three.
0: Well, I know Zachary, you know, when the child number three comes along, Zach, you're going to have to upgrade some of your vehicles.
1: I know it.
0: Well, Zachary, guess what? I know a guy.
1: I have him on speed dial.
0: I love it, Joe. Love you, brother. Thank you for your support.
2: I love you.
0: Thank you for, Joe wouldn't tell this to the world, but he has sown into the ministry. The checks he writes, these aren't baby checks. Every year, Joe, we get together and he gives me a hug and he slides an envelope my way and he says, keep doing what you do. We love and appreciate you guys. Well, Joe, we love and appreciate you guys. BCAutoplex.com. 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Joe, say hi to everybody, all right?
2: Yes, sir, I will. Hi to everybody, and thank you for 8 days of hope and continue to pour ahead, Steve and Zachary, and we'll be supporting you all the time.
0: Love you, brother. Appreciate you, man. Have a great day.
3: Love Thanks,
0: you.
3: Joe.
2: God bless. Yes, sir.
0: I love that guy. He's got, you know, now he's the owner.
3: Right.
0: Zachary, they have 16 dealerships.
1: They almost have as many dealerships as they have grandkids.
0: That's right. That's what we got to tell them. We got to get three more dealerships.
1: Yeah.
0: I don't want to say over the air. Let me just say this. We don't rank our donors.
3: Sure.
0: There's no doubt, probably top five, top 10 donors of all time.
3: Yeah.
0: To 8 Days of Hope.
3: Yeah.
0: He believes so much in what we do. And we're in Louisiana. He wants to support it.
3: Yeah.
0: We're building safe houses around the country to support it. He sees we're feeding people. He brought Hyundai in a couple of weeks ago. I was in town and he said, hey, do you mind if we stop over? We've got a couple checks for you. I'm like, Joe, my schedule just opened up right away. Yeah. No problem.
3: That's right.
0: Well, he came over. The guy from Hyundai walked around and said, Steve, this is amazing.
3: Mm.
0: He said, how did you do it? Here was my answer. I didn't do any of this.
3: Right.
0: I'm not that smart.
3: Right.
0: But God is. And you know what he said? Well, praise God. This is like the big shot with Hyundai saying, praise God.
3: Wow.
0: And he's there to write us a check. Now, he gave us a big check. They don't cash them in the banks, by the way, because I tried to take it like as soon as he left. But they're amazing supporters. But thank you to Barnes Crossing Auto Group.
1: Yeah, you need good partnerships like that too. We partner with them. It's a true partnership. We get vehicles from them.
0: We do.
1: But we could never reciprocate what they've given. And just to speak to their family, I met them, I believe, 2 years ago, a couple of weeks before I actually came on staff. And, you know, I'm just wide-eyed and bushy-tailed at that point. Yeah. You know, and
0: my name's Zach. I'm a vice president. I start January 1st.
1: Yeah, and they came up. I think they had like three or four tables at our gala just to fill their family, you know. But they came up and introduced themselves. And me just being brand new, you know, after stepping away and building my family for a few years, I just didn't have a clue that they were one of our major donors. And until somebody specifically pointed it out, I just had no idea. And sure. And that speaks to how they operate. You know, they're very focused on business and family, but they sow into our ministry so much. And they never look for a thank you, an attaboy, a pat on the back. They just do it because that's what they feel like the Lord's called them to do.
0: Well, I had to twist Joe's arm to get on the radio, to be honest with you. I've asked him to come on before because I want to support their business because
3: right.
0: they do so much for the kingdom.
3: Yeah.
0: And everyone needs a car, right? I mean, you have a grant, you have a child going to college in the fall.
3: Right.
0: And you want to get them a used car. Well, good night. Work with a Christian dealership that supports 8 Days of Hope in such a huge way. 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We have missionaries. 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
1: Yeah, I actually, whenever you had your car shipped up, I knew you were down there and you brought one back, right? Then I came over like a week later and you had another car. And I'm like, did you go back down
0: No,
1: I realized.
0: They shipped both of them, actually.
1: He might need to open a dealership in Buffalo.
0: Well, as many cars as he shipped to Western New York. 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Let them know you were listening to Hope Reigns because again, we just picked up. Was that our 23rd or 24th F-350 dually?
1: I believe it was our 23rd.
0: Yeah.
1: I'm not mistaken.
0: So they're hard to find, but we found one and through Barnes Crossing Auto Group. And we took delivery this week. Rat was pretty excited. He was off, but he still sent me a picture.
1: Yeah.
0: He's vacation. He's taking time off, but it's like having a child. He got so excited. He's got a new truck. So good for him.
1: It is 23 confirmed.
0: There you go. Hey, maybe today you have assets. Maybe you have a bank account, you own a car, you own a house, maybe you own multiple homes. Maybe you're 26, you're single, but you have $2,500 in your savings account. If you passed away unexpectedly, and that happens, the state and others would decide where your assets go. You don't want that to happen. You know, if you're a married couple and you're a young couple and you have a two-year-old child, my gosh, you got to have a will. And what if we told you there was a way for you to get a free will? Well, there is. With 8 Days of Hope. 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Just do the search under free will, and you can get a will in about 20 minutes. Now, during the journey, it will ask you, do you want to leave any of your assets to a ministry or a nonprofit? If you pick 8 Days of Hope, man, we'd be honored. If you pick another ministry, that's fine too. Maybe you don't want to pick anybody. That's fine too. You need to have a will.
1: Yeah.
0: Get a will. It's free. Zach, you got a free will.
1: It's important. I do have a free will. I didn't before I started.
0: I know.
1: I just didn't realize
0: because
1: I needed it.
0: Because you're 30 and you're an invincible.
1: Yeah.
0: But things happen. Things happen.
1: Yeah. Well, after having my second child, you know, I realized the importance, you know, things happen. And God forbid something happened to me and my wife. But in there, it is simple. What do you want to happen to your money? What do you want to happen to your house and your cars? But really, what do you want to happen to your children?
0: I mean, absolutely.
1: You know, if, again, God forbid anything happened to me, I don't want my children to have to go through a strenuous process. And so it just simplifies things. And it only takes about a half hour, 45 minutes at best.
0: Yeah. And you can always update it and change it and all that good stuff. So again, go to 8daysofhope.com. Thousands of people have gotten a free will from 8 Days of Hope, and we're thankful for that. So a lot coming up next Saturday, 8 Days of Hope Buffalo kicks off. 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If you come for 3 days, we'll give you a free ticket to Kingdom Bound, which happens the following week in upstate New York. It's Six Flags between Buffalo and Rochester. During 8 days, old Buffalo, Tarion's going to be in town. Ban Reeves is going to be in town. We got a lot of fun. People are coming already, Zach, from 30 states.
1: Yeah, they're showing up
0: to Buffalo
1: in droves. It's crazy.
0: I mean,
1: crazy.
0: Some are leaving Louisiana today. And they're going to go in for 2 to 3 days. Then they're coming to Buffalo, New York. So they're serving families with flooding, and they're doing a one-off outreach. We're going to be working in the South District. And again, we're expecting 1,400 people or more. So again, go to 8dayshope.com to be a part of that. Lastly, want to remind you, if you'd like to donate, we twice a year, we really make that an emphasis. This is our the middle of the year ask, where we say, hey, we've been to 7 different deployments in 5 different states in the last month. We gave thousands of food away in Salina, Kansas, thousands of food away in Maryville, Indiana. We had our rapid response team in Kansas, Indiana. 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My name's Steve, hanging out with Zach. 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
7: This is the Middle East Report, your connection to truthful reporting on Israel and the Middle East. I'm John Riley. On this edition of the Middle East Report, I want to introduce you to an incredible new ministry called Israel Lighthouse for the Nations. It's based right there in Israel, but you can be involved. The vision is to make disciples of all nations, and they're doing that in a lot of different ways. They're getting churches involved, they're putting together online content, teaching, and so much more. And our special guest on this edition of the Middle East Report is Zach Waller, the founder of Israel Lighthouse for the Nations. We talked about how important it is to study the Word of God and to make sure we're reading it in context.
8: I really feel like that the main kind of pillars that I want to bring in with this Israel Lighthouse for the Nations, number one, is a kind of biblical Hebraic understanding. As Christianity kind of launched out from Israel and went out to the nations, there was a lot of influence with different cultures, with Greek and Roman and different things. There was some a little bit of getting off track of actually the original intent of the scriptures. And so when we pull back into that Hebraic context, we can actually understand the scriptures much, much better. And so obviously, as people who believe that the Bible is the inspired word of God, that's a really, really important thing and critical for our discipleship. So getting back into that kind of Hebraic understanding, and then that helps us to understand what a biblical lifestyle should be. And so this Hebraicness, this culture, this context helps us understand better how to live. What is the definition of morality? You know, in today's world, everybody's asking, "Oh, what is the truth? Is it my truth? Is it your truth?" And obviously, as Christians, we say, "No, God's truth is the way to go." That's what we all want. And so getting back to that, what is God's truth? How do we understand his word? I really believe that getting into that context of Israel helps us to do that in a much, much better way.
7: Zach, you know, you're talking about discipleship, and that is so very, very important. Discipleship, that includes Israel. Discipleship based on, you know, God's word, and especially in regards to Israel, such a huge need these days. We see moral confusion out there. We see political confusion. We see upheaval. And I think it's because we're not getting taught the proper things from God's word, and we're not discipling people.
8: That is the Great Commission, right? To go out into the nations and to disciple, to create disciples. That's really a huge thrust of the Israel Lighthouse, is we want to actually minister to people, like I said, from this kind of more Hebraic, Israel-centric kind of way. And we really believe that when we connect with the authenticity of the scriptures, right? When we get back to that context, that reality of Israel, boots on the ground, you know, hands in the soil, you know, what was it actually like? What were these Bible stories? How did they really come alive? We get that context and that Israel thing, and that just really makes your faith come alive. And I can say from personal experience, 20 years here in the land of Israel, when I walked, you know, where Yeshua, Jesus walked, when I stood at a lawn moray, you know, where God spoke to Abraham and said, "This is the land I'm going to give to you and your descendants forever." When I go to the Mount of Olives, when I go to, you know, Jerusalem, the Temple Mount, these really like rich biblical places, your faith comes alive. Like all of a sudden you realize, wow, this is real. Like if there was ever any doubt in my mind, now I know for sure, like these details in this holy book, you know, the Bible, now I can see it actually come into life in context. Oh, wow, this actually happened right here. And you can just understand it better. You can connect with it better. Context is huge. That Israel focus brings in. Then also just the understanding of how does this apply directly to me? You know, right? And discipleship, that's what it is, right? How does this apply to me? How do I walk this out? What is biblical lifestyle, biblical morality look like? And I think the other big thing is, as Christians, we believe that Jesus is going to return to Jerusalem, right? So what does that look like? And do we actually have a vision for that? But maybe sometimes we don't realize Jesus is coming back soon and he's coming to Jerusalem, right? It's actually a literal physical place that he's returning to.
7: 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That's the Middle East Report. I'm John Riley. 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
13: Go back and look at the end of Deuteronomy, that moment when Moses is basically giving a history lesson of how they got there. They're getting ready to go in the promised land. He's not going to go with them. But he's explaining to them, look, if you abide by his standards, this is what's going to happen. If you fail these, this is what's going to happen. But here, look at what he did. Look at all the things he did. And you know all those days that you didn't think you could get through as a caregiver? Guess what? You got through every one of them. I rarely give my opinion on this program. What good is my opinion? Not much. 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Here's what I've endured. 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
15: In the passage that we're going to be studying today, we find the term Shabbat, or the Sabbath day. Now, let's get a few things very clear. When we talk about Shabbat, many times people will say, are we supposed to keep the Shabbat? Understand today, without a temple in Jerusalem, there cannot be Shabbat observance according to what the Bible demands. Why is that? Well, if you read sometime in the book of Numbers in chapter 28, you will find that on Shabbat, there was a requirement to offer up certain sacrifices at the temple. Obviously, without a temple, there's no altar in Jerusalem and no means to do that. And that tells us that Shabbat cannot be kept at our times. However, Shabbat still has significance. Let me tell you another error that people make in regard to the Sabbath day. They associate Shabbat as the day of worship. One ought not do that. When we look at the scripture, both in the Old Covenant and the New Covenant, we find that worship is something that should be done every day. In fact, the example that Judaism takes is found in the book of Daniel, where Daniel worshiped God 3 times a day. And that is why in an Orthodox synagogue, there are services every day, 3 times a day. And on Shabbat, there's even an additional service. So we ought not associate Shabbat as the day of worship. Every day we should worship God. What is unique about Shabbat is this. What we find biblically associated with the Sabbath day is rest. There are certain things that are forbidden. But we need to remember 2 very important principles. Both of these are found in the book of Mark and chapter 2 at the end of that 2nd chapter, where we find that the Word of God says, and it is Yeshua, that is Messiah Jesus, who is speaking, when he says, man was not made for the Sabbath, but rather, Sabbath was made for man, meaning this, Shabbat was instituted for our well-being. It is a blessing. And then secondly, we see this, also in that same passage, we find that Yeshua himself, he calls himself the Lord of Shabbat. How do we understand that? Well, when you look in the scripture, you will find that there is a relationship between Shabbat and the kingdom of God. In fact, we are going to begin chapter 14 of Luke's gospel. And we're going to see that Messiah is going to educate some of the leaders of Israel in regard to Shabbat, meaning when one understands properly the Sabbath day, this one's going to have a greater understanding of the kingdom of God. We also find out that Shabbat is not meant to be a burden, but Shabbat is a day of joy. There is an inherent relationship biblically between that concept of rest and joy and happiness. So Shabbat does not afflict us. Rather, we find that Shabbat should be a delight. In fact, one of the ways that we talk about Shabbat is with the term oneg, which is a word which means of great delight. So Shabbat is a blessing. And we can still utilize Shabbat and understand the relevance of Shabbat and see how this day is a type of foretaste for the kingdom of God. As we study this 14th chapter of the book of Luke, we're going to learn more about how Shabbat and the kingdom of God are related. Take out your Bible and look with me to that location, the book of Luke and chapter 14. We're going to begin in verse 1 where it says, "And it came about when he entered into the house of one of the rulers of the Pharisees on Shabbat." So right away we see that term Shabbat. And Messiah, he received an invitation. This leader of the Pharisees invited him to his home for Shabbat. Now, Shabbat, as I said, should be seen as a blessing. We need to have a proper understanding. So if you were to ask me, what is my objective in this message? It is to fulfill what Messiah taught us about Shabbat. That it is a good thing, that it is a blessing, and we need to understand it in the biblical terms. Unfortunately, we're going to see that these Pharisees, they did not. Now, it opens up this first verse that Messiah entered into the home of a certain Pharisee who was a leader of the Pharisees. He did so on Shabbat to do what? It says, as we continue on in verse 1, to eat bread. But notice something else. It says there that there were those who were watching closely him. Now, the verb that's used here is indeed to watch someone with great, great concern. And what was that concern? Well, what we're going to see is this. The reason that Yeshua received that invitation was not because these Pharisees wanted to share fellowship with him and enjoy Shabbat together. That would have been a proper thing to do. But they had alternative motives. And what were these alternative motives? They wanted to entrap him. They wanted to shame him. They wanted to disgrace him. And they wanted to discredit him from anyone thinking that he was the Messiah. Keep reading. Look at what it says in verse 2. "And behold, a certain man was there," and notice, "with this disease called dropsy." Now, what is that? It is a swelling of a limb of one's body. And in this case, it was his hand swelled with water. And it just wasn't a minor swelling, but there would be a great deal of water there. And this would make it very painful, very sore. In other words, this man was in discomfort. Now, remember what I said to you, There is a biblical relationship, we're going to see this in this 14th chapter of Luke, between Shabbat and the kingdom of God. Because we're going to see in a few weeks, as we press on in this 14th chapter, that he is going to teach them about the fact how Shabbat and the kingdom are related. And the teaching is going to be this. It is because they did not understand Shabbat that they did not have the right understanding of the kingdom of God. And when you don't have the right understanding of Shabbat and the kingdom of God, you're not going to be prepared. You're not going to be emphasizing what you should. And you're going to be doing things that instead of having a kingdom implication to it, a kingdom emphasis, you are going to be, when you're not kingdom-minded, you are going to be earthly-minded. And that is never pleasing to God. So look again at our verse 2, where it says, "And behold, a certain man was there with dropsy, being before him," meaning that he was there among them, but he was placed before Yeshua. And there was a reason for that. Look now to verse 3. "And Yeshua answered, he said to," and notice who were there. Not just the Pharisees, but there's another group of people. Now, the term that's used here, many Bibles will say lawyers, and that's fine. But the word here is related to the Torah. These were experts in the law of God. So in this Shabbat fellowship, we find that Yeshua was invited. There was also these experts of the law, experts in the Torah of Moses. And we see here that there were other Pharisees that come to this place, and they had a plan. They wanted to put this man who was in great pain, who had this disease, they wanted to see if Yeshua would, in their mind, violate the Shabbat and heal on that day. That is why Yeshua was invited. And therefore, look again at verse 3. "And Yeshua answered, he said to the lawyers and the Pharisees, saying, is it lawful for the sake of Shabbat to heal?" And it's very important that we see what is literally being said here. He asked all of this group, these experts in the Torah, these Pharisees, he asked them, is it lawful to heal on Shabbat? Now, literally, it doesn't say on Shabbat. If we're very, very precise, it says for the sake of Shabbat, on account of Shabbat. Why is that important? Because this tells us what Yeshua's objective is. He wants to show them and to teach them what Shabbat is about. Now, the Sabbath day is a day of restoration. Meaning, on Shabbat, things are put into order. When you hear that term, Shabbat, what is that key biblical word that should come into our mind? The word is rest, in Hebrew, menucha. And rest just doesn't mean not doing anything, just acting leisurely. But this word rest, this word can also have to do with putting something, and here's the key, in its proper location. And therefore being placed in that proper location is a type of restoration. It is restoring someone to where they need to be and also to be placed in the proper condition. That is what Shabbat is about. This is the key aspect of the Sabbath day. And when is this going to be experienced in the fullness? Well, this restoration can be thought of as a kingdom restoration. We know that when we are in the kingdom of God, all things are going to be ordered by the will of God. He is going to be ruling with that rod of iron. In other words, the kingdom of God represents a total restoration to the will of God, the purposes of God, and we could summarize it by saying this. There is an inherent relationship between the kingdom of God and the order of God. And therefore, notice what Messiah says. He says in the middle of verse 3, if it is lawful for the sake of Shabbat to heal. Now, these were experts in the law of God. These were the Pharisees. And what he's going to do is to show throughout this 14th chapter that these so-called leaders, these so-called experts, they didn't understand Shabbat. They were wrong about their views concerning the Sabbath day. And therefore, they did not understand the kingdom of God. They did not have a kingdom emphasis in their life. But Messiah, he did. And he is going to, particularly on Shabbat, do a healing to show and to teach the proper understanding of Shabbat. Shabbat is about a kingdom restoration, putting things in the order of God. So he asked them a question. Is it lawful to heal for the sake of Shabbat? And notice, they, verse 4,

See, what did he do? Notice what the text says. After taking this one, he healed him. And what else? He sent him away. He sent him on his own. Now, he was only there as this prop, as a way of entrapping Yeshua. That's what their purposes were, in order to discredit him. What did Messiah do? He healed him. Notice it says, after taking him, bringing him to him, he healed him, and then he sent him away. Look now to verse 5. And he answered, this is Yeshua, he answered to them, he said, which one of you, a donkey or an ox, into a pit having fell? So one, he asks these individuals, which one of you, having a donkey or an ox, that would fall into a pit? He says, would you not immediately, would you not raise him out on the Sabbath day? Now, he's speaking about something that they should have known. And that is, the Shabbat was never given in order to afflict us, harm us, or be a burden to us. The Shabbat is a blessing. That's why Messiah taught earlier, and I'll go back to Mark chapter 2, where he says, Shabbat was made for man, meaning for our interest, for our blessing, for us, because it's a day of restoration. And therefore, what he's saying should have been obvious. And this is how they would naturally behave. If one of these individuals, if one of their animals, whether it be a donkey or an ox, would fall into a pit, he says, do you not immediately raise him out of it? Why? Well, having fallen, he could have been injured. He would be suffering. And a principle of Shabbat is this. Shabbat is not for suffering. It is a day of joy, a day of gladness, a day of delight. Why? Because we should understand Shabbat as a foretaste to a kingdom experience. And that's why, for example, Jewish law doesn't mean it's right, but we can learn some wonderful things from it. And that is, Jewish law requires you to eat three meals. Why? We shouldn't be hungry on Shabbat. And that's why, if you've ever been in Israel, you'll find beginning on Wednesday and Thursday and Friday, people will come up and ask for tzedakah le-Shabbat. That is, give me some charity. Give me a little bit of money so that I can keep the Shabbat. What does that mean? Buy all that I need, the food that I need, so that I too can have these three meals. Why? Because eating three meals are satisfying. And Shabbat relates to satisfaction. What type of satisfaction? It's a foretaste of kingdom satisfaction. So it's about being full, being whole. And again, we're talking about this type of restoration. So he says to them, which one from you, having a donkey or an ox, that should fall into a pit? And does he not immediately raise him up on the Sabbath day? And notice how verse 6 ends. And it says, and they were not... Now, most Bibles will say they were not able, but literally, what it says is they were not strong. They were not strong in knowing the truth of God, knowing the revelation of God in His Word through the Holy Scriptures. So they were not able to counter Him in regard to these things. In other words, he left them speechless. And you know what else? They were not successful

0: in accomplishing their objective. Why? Learn a very important principle. You will never be successful in accomplishing your objectives. And if you should accomplish them, it's not going to produce the desired results. Many times people work for something very diligently and they get it and it doesn't satisfy. It doesn't fill that need, that desire as they thought it would. In fact, it can leave them empty. Why? It is only when we do the will of God that we fulfill not our desires, but His desires. Then and only then are we going to experience that fullness, that true satisfaction, that we're going to have joy. In other words, joy comes from doing the will of God. I shared with you many times, there's this very well-known Hebrew word, everyone knows it, it's the word shalom. And many people say, well, shalom means peace. Well, not an earthly peace, but shalom is the satisfaction, the joy, that feeling of contentment that comes from fulfilling the will of God. There is a close relationship. There's a cause and effect relationship between doing the will of God and experiencing shalom, that peace and contentment. As Paul says, that peace that passes all understanding. And to know the joy of being truly contented, where do we find that? In God's will. And Shabbat is a day of restoration. Why is that? Well, here's what normally happens to individuals. As we live our life throughout the week, we find that the stresses and the obligations and the pressures and such of this world can frequently move us away from a godly way of thinking. We deal with the things of the world, food and clothing and shelter and all of our earthly obligations. And sometimes we lose track of the purposes of God. And therefore, God, remember what Messiah taught at the end of Mark chapter 2, that man was not made for Shabbat, but rather Shabbat was made for man, meaning this. Shabbat is a blessing. God created it for a reason. And that reason is to bring about restoration, a spiritual restoration. So what is Shabbat observance? Well, minimally, it's this. It's that we push out the things of this world. Now, I especially like Shabbat. Why? Don't mess with my phone or computers and such. It's a time that we turn off the world and we focus on God. Certainly, yes, we worship God like we should worship Him every day. Pray without ceasing, Paul commands us. But we see something else. We approach God uniquely in that spirit of rest. We focus on Him and His Word rather than the things of this world. In fact, Shabbat is when we say no to the things of this world in order that we can concentrate on the things of God. And that has a sanctifying influence in our life. And therefore, Shabbat, even though we're not under the law, and we cannot keep Shabbat as the Word of God demands, we can still utilize Shabbat as a blessing. Remember, it is so important that we focus in on the fact that Yeshua said that He is the Lord of Shabbat, meaning He is the Lord of that day. And Shabbat relates to the kingdom, therefore He's the Lord or the King of that kingdom. It says a lot about who He is in regard to that phrase, the Lord of Shabbat. And therefore, because He linked Himself with Shabbat, we should take seriously Shabbat and understand that Messiah is still willing to work. It is still a blessing, and that we can find that restoration. And what causes us to lose that kingdom mindset throughout the week? On Shabbat, we can refocus. We can experience that satisfaction of the kingdom, that foretaste, so that we are ready on the first day of that week to demonstrate a kingdom character. Shabbat has that restoring, that renewing, that empowering effect when we utilize it for the things of God. So we're going to see as we continue this 14th chapter of Luke's Gospel, we're going to see what Messiah says about Shabbat and also about the kingdom of God. Shabbat is a powerful day in order that we can experience God's rejuvenating, renewing, restoring work in our life. Value that. Now, again, we can't observe the Shabbat as Moses commanded without a temple and such. But we can do a wise thing. And what is that? To press out on the seventh day and realize we don't see Shabbat as a principle, choose one day of worship. The Bible says that God sanctified the seventh day, not one day a week you choose, but specifically the seventh day. In order that the Spirit of God can sanctify us on that day that He sanctified and worked a change in our life, a change of spiritual restoration, a spiritual renewal, so that we can have a pleasing testimony to God and an influential testimony in the lives of other people. That's what we're called to do. Shabbat is a good day. Utilize it for the glory of God and for your own spiritual growth.
1: You're listening to Lost in Translation, and welcome to the discussion portion. My name's Tom Levine. It's a great privilege to be with you today, and with Dr. Baruch Korman and my friend Ronnie Houlihan. Ronnie, where are we headed?
2: Well, we're going to talk about, we're going to get into the first trumpet, and we're going to try to cover as many of these trumpets as we can. I think something that people need to realize is that the rapture's already taken place. What we're going to talk about is what's going to happen to those that are left behind, the things that happened to these people that did not accept Christ, or they weren't believers, or they didn't believe anything that they were told, all the above. Unless you're a believer, unless you are born again, and your name is written in the Lamb's Book of Life, you will not be here for what we're talking about. But if you didn't do that and don't believe in the Messiah, you will be here and experience this terrible, terrible thing, God's wrath, that's going to take place. Did I miss anything, Baruch?
3: Nope, I think you said it very well, Ronnie.
1: Well, you know, Jesus said, I am the way and the truth and the life. No one comes to the Father except through me. If these discussions of the wrath of God are concerning to you, upsetting to you, come to Him and tell Him that you want to be changed and that the power of the Holy Spirit will do this in your life. We had a letter from a French Christian named Marie Christine, and she wrote that she said, I was delighted to discover your ministry at the beginning of the summer. I'm thrilled to have a Jewish perspective on the scriptures, and I particularly enjoyed the studies on Jacob. There's so many errors preached in evangelical churches. I listened to you. Thanks for the subtitles translated to YouTube in French. And so please keep this outreach ministry in your prayers. And we are in many different languages. You can learn all about this outreach ministry, its international reach, at the websites loveisrael.org and lostintranslationministry.com. We'll be back with part two of the discussion portion right after this.
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1: Welcome to the discussion on the Book of Revelation on Lost in Translation. We're diving into Chapter 8. Ronnie, how are you today?
2: I'm doing good. I'm with my favorite people, Baruch and Tom, and we're going to get started on this.
1: Let's jump right in.
2: So this first trumpet, my Bible says vegetation struck. Now that means that something's going to happen to, let's just read it, the vegetation on the earth. The first angel sounded and hail and fire followed, mingled with blood, and they were thrown to the earth, and a third of the trees were burned up, and all green grass was burned up. Baruch, before we continue, there's significant number, one third. Why? And we're going to see that in every one of the trumpets. Why is one third? And you mentioned this last week, but maybe you could detail it a little bit.
3: It is not God's complete outpouring of his wrath. That will come in chapter 16 with the bowls, but it's one third. And here's what I would say about that. What you would think is that people who are experiencing this, and just think, the vegetation, the trees, the grass are all gone. Where are we going to get food from? And it is a frightful thing. And hopefully people might look at this and realize, I mean, when you read it, it says that hail and fire mingled with blood. Well, how would that, has that ever happened before? Have we ever seen that? You mentioned last week about none of this can be explained scientifically. You're right. This is something unique, and it's all to show this is God at work. It is God who is displeased with humanity. And what people say all the time is, during this period of time known as what people call the tribulation, there's going to be this great revival. False. When we look at the end of chapter 9 and we look at the end of chapter 16, a completion of this one third, this partial wrath of God, and then in the bold judgments, the wrath of God are complete, we don't see repentance. We don't see a change. And what's the point? The point is very simple. God was righteous in pouring out his wrath because these people, they suffered, but they did not repent. They did not want to turn away from their pride, from their sinfulness. They love sin. So it justifies God in pouring out his wrath.
2: Yeah, and this should be what's taking place. Will not be any surprise to anybody. They've been warned about this for a long time when we get to this point.
3: Well, I think a lot of people, even though the scripture warns them, I think a lot of people are going to be shocked on these events because they have been told over and over, everything's the same since the beginning of creation. That's a lie. Things are going to be very, very different in the end times. And therefore, those who have not read the scripture, I think that they are going to be most surprised of these events. And again, I really like what you said about there's no scientific explanation for this. As we go on more into the trumpets, we'll see these are unique events that have never happened before, and the source of these events are God.
1: Will the gospel be actively communicated at this time and people are just ignoring it and refusing to receive it, or has it just dwindled down to nothing?
3: Well, I would say this. You know, we are going to be testifying, those who are alive during this would be in the first 3.5 years, we would be alive. And here again, when does the rapture happen? Well, not exactly at the middle way point. The rapture happens after the abomination of desolation, but there's two other events, the sealing of the 144,000 from the 12 tribes of Israel. And then we also see that prior to the wrath of God, we see as well this great assembly before the throne of God, where people have on their white robes and they're holding a palm branch, as Ronnie pointed out, a lulav in their hand, showing their dependence upon God. So these things have to happen first. So how soon after the midway point does the rapture happen? We don't know. Is it a few hours? Is it a few days? A few weeks? We do not know. No man knows the day or the hour, but be assured it will happen. And again, when we're looking at these events, they're unique. They've never happened before. And what I would say is this. Well, Ronnie, do you want to read the second trumpet?
2: Brooke, I want to make a point here real quick. You and I and Tom, we've talked about preterism before. And, you know, this is something that is relevant right now. When people say that these things have already taken place, they leave the judgments out of their scripture, because they know that for sure we can say this has never happened before. Now, did Israel fall when Rome came and conquered it? Yes, it did in 70 AD. And that's the where people want to say that it already took place. But what we're talking about from here on and the rest of the book of Revelation has never taken place on the earth. And there isn't anything that's even remotely like it. Is that right?
3: It's absolutely right. And let me just simply say, those who are preterists, they have a very poor understanding of the scripture. They don't want to deal with the scripture. And we need to see something. That yes, we know that there were some significant events in 70 AD, but if you go on, we talk about the coming of Messiah, first the rapture, and then the second coming. These events haven't happened. So to me, I'm astonished with how deceived those who are preterists are in their understanding of simple scriptural truth.
2: Again, we can always point to they want to be right. They don't want God to be right. They want to be right. So whatever view they have, they want to put that on other people, and they want other people to look at them and go, oh, yeah, you were right. Look how great you are. These are always man's views, and they're always wrong. What you do, Brooke, is something special that we don't see very often anymore, and we should, but you stick to scripture and to the letter you talk and preach what each scripture says, each word. And, you know, how can you go wrong? You can't. Full confidence in what you say, right?
3: Well, if we rely upon the word of God, we are much more likely to get it right. But we all fall short of God's glory. We all err. So, and that's fine. You know, we're human beings.
2: Absolutely. Okay, so the grass and all the vegetation, a third was burned up. The second trumpet is called the seas struck, meaning the ocean. Then the second angel sounded, and something like a great mountain burning with fire was thrown into the sea. And a third of the sea became blood, and a third of living creatures in the sea died, and a third of the ships were destroyed. This is pretty significant when you look at a worldly view of the economy, wouldn't you say, Brooke?
3: Absolutely, but it's so interesting that it talks about a third of the sea became blood. How could that be? What would be the explanation for that? So many things here. A third of the sea as well, the creatures in it died, and a third of the ships, always a third. Here again, that's not normal. That's not natural. Again, it's supernatural. God is in control. And this is one of the things that the wrath of God is all about. It's to show that he is sovereign, that he's in control. And when the time is right, and God has perfect timing, when the timing's right, he will pour out that wrath.
2: Yeah. And this scripture doesn't say the sea became like blood. It says the sea became blood. Big difference.
3: A third of the sea.
2: Yes. But it became real blood. It's real blood. And they're probably going to test it. And they're probably going to find out and scratch their head that, you know, hey, we missed something here. Why is it blood? Right? These are supernatural things that are going to take place. On to the third trumpet in verse 10. And this is the waters are struck. Then the third angel sounded, and a great star fell from heaven, burning like a torch. And it fell on a third of the rivers and on the springs of water. The name of the star is Wormwood, and a third of the waters became wormwood, which is a very bitter. Well, you're going to explain it in a second, Brooke. But this would, many men died from the water because it was poisonous, because it was made bitter. We've heard about wormwood before, haven't we?
3: Well, it's this is the main part in the Bible, but also when you look at some prophecy, you see that woodworm is also related to the bitterness of death as well.
2: And so even, you know, I've watched scientific shows and stars that are coming in from a different view, and people think that they're going to strike the earth. And this wormwood is mentioned. And I find it kind of funny because even secular people, newscasters, they know what wormwood is. It's not something that's been hidden from us, but something that people, actually scientists, even talk about, this star, this meteor striking the earth.
3: And they even you mentioned meteor. I don't know. It simply says a fourth angel sounded, and a third of the sun, excuse me, I'm going to go back up, like a torch. So the word there is a torch. It's not necessarily a meteor.
2: Right. I think we don't really understand. It could be a star that's fallen, or a piece of a planet.
3: Well, here again, my advice is, let's not speculate.
2: Okay.
3: Let's just, when it happens, of course, we won't be here for it. But
2: right.
3: But when it happens,
2: other people even have to. When you talked about other scriptures mentioning wormwood, that was mentioned as something planetary falling on the earth, wasn't it?
3: Well, I'm not sure of that. I think what it was speaking of is the bitterness of death.
2: Okay. I like that part. That explains a lot, because it's definitely going to happen. And then we get to the fourth, and this is that the heavens are struck. Then the fourth angel sounded, and a third of the sun was struck, a third of the moon, and a third of the stars, so that a third of them were darkened. And a third of the day did not shine, and likewise the night. And I looked, and I heard an angel flying through the midst of heaven, saying with a loud voice, "Woe, woe, woe to the inhabitants of the earth, because of the remaining blasts of the trumpet of the three angels who are about to sound." Now, before we keep going, we want to talk about this and go back to this fourth, and how the sun is, it's going to be a little bit darker for these people, right?
3: Well, I think it's amazing. I mean, can we think of anything that could cause one third of the sun not to shine, one third of the moon not to reflect? No, these are things that have no explanation in the natural. And again, all of this is to show God's anger, God's power, and that God is the source of these supernatural events that are happening. So it's unique, highly unique.
2: And I think if we were just speculating, I know we don't like to speculate, but I would like to go out on a limb here. When these things start to take place, I believe there has to be some people on the earth that say, "Hey, I've heard of this before." And they're going to look at the scripture, and they're going to be able to identify this was prophecy. It was prophesied what was going to take place. So people might start scratching their heads and realizing that they just missed the boat. Would you agree with that, Brooke, or what do you think?
3: Here again, I hope that might be the case, but I think that the vast majority, and we have a term here, we see this term first mentioned in Revelation 3:10. It's those who dwell upon the earth. I think Right. Your Bible says inhabitants, but if we look, it's those who dwell upon the earth. And we're going to find out something later on, and that is that those who dwell upon the earth, their names have not been written in the Lamb's Book of Life. They are people who have rejected, and all those who dwell upon the earth are going to agree and pledge allegiance to the Antichrist empire. Mm. So they're not talking about the church. If you want to know about the church, there's another, a second expression, and that is those who dwell in the heaven. Now, both groups, it has nothing to do with where they are physically located. It has to do with the citizenship. Those who dwell upon the earth, they belong to this world. Those who dwell in the heavens, we belong to the kingdom of God. So this is what we're talking about, two groups. And you know what I would say is this. When you look at the gospel, we see that the gospel and Messiah taught this in Luke's gospel. If you look in Matthew, he says, "Do not think that I came to bring peace upon the earth, but war." But when you look at Luke, there's a change. He says, "Do not think that I came to bring peace upon the earth, but division." and he talks about a sword. What does a sword do? Divide, cuts in half. So there's going to be two groups, those who belong to the kingdom of God and those who belong to this world.
2: And again, those who belong to the kingdom will not be here when these things take place.
3: That's right.
2: And so
3: we will be rejoicing the heaven.
2: We're going to be
3: with God in the presence of his son.
2: And we're going to be so happy in heaven. We're not going to be worried about, I don't think we're going to have given this down here a second thought, because we're going to be where we're supposed to be.
3: Let's talk a moment about the word woe.
2: Yeah,
3: woe. Now that word, if you do a good study of it, it's originally Hebrew, but obviously this is Greek. And what it means is this: unless there's a change, how disastrous it's going to be. That's what God wants. God's using this, these awful things, in order to bring a change within people's heart. Again, that is God's gracious desire, but we're going to see that people are not going to be changed. Now, you mentioned something a few minutes ago, Tom, in your question. What about the gospel? Well, I want you to turn to another verse. Would you turn to Matthew 24 and verse 14? Very important verse. Matthew 24 and verse 14.
1: Okay, that is, "And this gospel of the kingdom will be proclaimed throughout the whole world as a testimony to all nations, and then the end will come."
3: Okay, we have to ask the question, what end is he referring to? Well, the gospel is going to go forth. Why? Well, you see another great verse. We'll get there in a few months, but that's Revelation chapter 14 and verse 6. The gospel is foundational. Mm-hmm. God wants it. But we're speaking about the end, in my opinion, would be the end of the church age. Why? Because the church will be removed from this world prior to God's wrath.
1: Yes.
3: So the end there in Matthew 24, verse 14, is the end of the church age. And what's going to happen shortly thereafter? Well, if you read the next verse, verse 15, it talks about the abomination of desolation. That is that act by the Antichrist. And soon thereafter, again, no one knows the day, the hour, but soon thereafter, whether it's a few hours, a few weeks, a few months, then the rapture is going to happen before God's wrath.
2: We'll get to the abomination next week when we talk about it. Where are we at with time, Tom? A couple of minutes. So, Brooke, you talked about before these words, whoa, whoa, whoa, and kind of took a liking to what we would say in America, you're on a horse. And you're coming, this horse is going to, looks like he's going to go right off the edge of a cliff. So you're grabbing the reins and you're pulling this horse back, telling him to whoa, whoa, whoa. And that's pretty much what God is saying too. Hey, hold on a second, you guys. Something really significant's going to happen. Do these people have a choice at this point?
3: Well, they may very well have a choice. In fact, God's trying to motivate them to make the right choice. But again, the fact of the matter is, and we'll see this at the end of chapter 9 and the end of chapter 16, they're not going to make a wise choice. And why? This rebelliousness of the world, those who dwell in the earth, they are going to show God was righteous to pour out his wrath upon them.
2: Well, look, all we can say is we hope that you make the right decision. As a human, you want to say, oh, well, if I miss it, well, then I'll just go get my, you know, head taken off. I won't accept the mark of the beast, and then I'll make it to heaven. Brooke, and you've said this before too, I mean, that could happen. It could happen.
3: What could happen?
2: Well, people could make that choice to not accept the mark of the beast. They could. But if they're not going to do it now, why would they do it then?
3: Well, I think that those who belong to the world will not accept the gospel. They will not have their names written in the Lamb's Book of Life.
2: And those are those people that are going to say, hey, oh, we're just going to have a party. You guys go ahead and do your thing. We're going to have a party. And I'm here to tell you, the last thing you're going to be doing is partying. You're going to be gnashing of teeth and severe pain, and just to be separated from God is bad enough, let alone being these physical pains. So think about that.
1: Well, friends, we are out of time for today's discussion. We hope that we have whetted your appetite for more of the good news found in the Gospels, and particularly in the book of Revelation, as we continue to explore more. So between now and then, read more of Revelation chapter 9, and we will discuss it next week. I'm Tom Levine with an invitation for you to consider coming alongside us as a partner in outreach ministry. 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
10: And welcome to another edition of Reason and Company. Ed Vitagliano and Fred Jackson. Well, Fred, it is Pride Month in most of the country. And we had an incident here in Major League Baseball. What happened?
11: Yeah, the San Francisco Giants. Several players, they had a night where they were, you know, they used the rainbow and they put it on their caps. Well, there were several players for the Giants. Now, this is San Francisco.
10: Right.
11: Kind of the birthplace of all the problems. On their hats, they put a verse from Genesis 9, which is the God's covenant that we wouldn't send a flood again. And the rainbow was a symbol
10: right.
11: of that covenant. So that's what they put on their hats underneath there. Well, the league didn't like it, and they've chastised these players. So Missouri Senator, Republican Senator Josh Hawley, he is taking the Major League Baseball to task for this and saying, wait a minute, this is a double standard. Because you've celebrated things like Black Lives Matter publicly in the past. I think it was the LA Dodgers a few years ago. They celebrated a drag group that was making fun of Catholic nuns.
10: That's true.
11: And the league said nothing about that. So what Josh Hawley is saying, you can't have a rule that only applies to Christians with a message.
10: Yeah, this is a religious freedom issue.
11: Yeah.
10: If you go to afa.net, we have a petition that we're asking people to sign in support of the baseball players who were proud of their faith. And so if you'd like to sign that, go to afa.net and letting these ball players know we have their back. Amen. Well, that's all we've got for Reason and Company today, and hope you join us next time.
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12: Welcome to Christ in Prophecy Radio. I'm Tim Moore. Today we're beginning our summer book series by discussing a powerful and provocative book that answers this question: is Allah the same as the God of the Bible? With me for this fascinating conversation is Dr. Nathan Jones, our internet evangelist.
13: Well, thanks, Tim. These days, our spiritually confused culture and the secular media are just incapable of distinguishing between the merits of Christianity and Islam. But surprisingly, many so-called Christians are also confused about the differences between the truth claims of these major religions. And that confusion has eternal consequences.
12: You know, Scripture is unmistakable. Jesus said, "I am the way and the truth and the life. No one comes to the Father but through me." There is no ambiguity in that declaration. But right now, the major spiritual and ideological contest in the West is between Christianity and Islam. So today, we're going to get clarity on this question by sharing some of the insights from a Lamb & Lion Ministries book titled, Islam and Christianity, Two Roads to the Same God? You know, listeners who remember 9/11 will recall that for a season, the West was alarmed by a dramatic increase in Islamic terrorism. But as 9/11 faded into history, Americans have shifted their perspective. And in many cases, they're embracing Islam. Islam is not fading. If anything, it is growing even more powerful and threatening. And one of the most dangerous lies being perpetrated today is that Allah and Yahweh are the same God.
13: And folks, that's what we're going to tackle head on, this lie. So stay with us, but you're going to want to hear this conversation, including a segment featuring a former Muslim who became a Christian pastor. I'm looking forward to that. Folks, if you'd be interested in getting the Islam and Christianity, Two Roads to the Same God by our founder, Dr. David Reagan, Tim and myself have both added chapters to this, then go to our website at christinprophecy.org to order your copy. Right now, we're having a 2-for-1 sale for only $15, and that includes shipping. So go to christinprophecy.org or call us at 972-736-3567. 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
14: 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In the past, some of these signs have been revealed to us, a little here and a little there. What is remarkable about right now is that all of the signs are being activated and pointing to the soon return of Jesus Christ. The Bible says that these signs will increase in frequency and intensity until the Lord is right at the door. 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
13: Well, welcome back to Christ in Prophecy Radio, and let's start by sharing the motivation behind writing this book called Islam and Christianity, Two Roads to the Same God. It was a collaboration by our founder, Dr. David Reagan, one of our sister ministries, Marco Kiriglou, Tim Moore here, and myself. So, Tim, why was this book written?
12: Well, this book was written primarily because our dear friend, Marco Kiriglou, who is a sister ministry leader, came from Turkey, and so his background was in Islam. And even after he became a follower of Jesus Christ and began ministering in South Africa, he knew the threat that Islam represented. And so this book was written to provide insight and, yes, discernment to Christians who are so often deceived by those who try to claim, well, Allah and God, it's the same entity. No, it is not. And Nathan, we also are trying to counter a growing apostasy in the church that the Bible warns about in the end times, that the church will embrace doctrines of demons. That's exactly what Islam is. And so one of the fastest growing apostasies is this claim that the God of Islam and the God of Christianity are one and the same.
13: Yeah, and we're seeing this rise of what's called Chrislam, where the Roman Catholic Church, especially with the last pope, was trying to merge the two religions under one roof. 1994 Catechism officially states that Muslims, together with us, adore the one merciful God. But it's not true that Allah and Yahweh are the same God.
12: No, it certainly is not. We know God as a Father. That's exactly what Jesus Christ refers to him as, God our Father. And yet Allah, as described in the Quran, is a despot. He is completely capricious. In other words, you don't know whether he's going to be favorable or disfavorable toward anyone. No one can be assured of their salvation except someone who commits murder in the name of Allah, trying to kill an infidel. We also know that the Trinity is described in the scriptures as Father, Son, and Holy Spirit. And Islamic people completely reject the idea of God as three persons in one God. They emphasize monotheism, and so it denies the sonship of Christ. It denies the role of the Holy Spirit. And in both of these cases, you cannot mix the oil and the water. There is one that is true and clearly one that is false.
13: And then you have to look at Jesus Christ, because folks, Islam denies the virgin birth, the deity of the Christ, the crucifixion, the resurrection, the second coming of Jesus to this earth. You know, folks, Christianity stands or falls on each of these truths. Matter of fact, 1 Corinthians 15 says, if Christ has not been raised, your faith is worthless and you are still in your sins. Now, we got to back up too, Tim, because it was only about 1,400 years ago that the Muslims even began to worship Allah, who was the moon god. Muhammad kind of forced it on all of them. They had 360 gods, ones for each day in their pantheon as the year went on. And Allah was the family god of Muhammad's, the moon god, which he then forced upon everybody and declared to be the one and only god. But up until 1,400 years ago, Allah was not considered the ultimate God.
12: No, as a matter of fact, to this day, you can look at a mosque and oftentimes it has a crescent moon on top. Why? Because it points back to Allah being the moon god. I mean, there's historic precedent here. And yet we also know that Muhammad was so mixed up. The man did not even read or write, which is interesting. How did he write the Quran? Supposedly he dictated it, but he was illiterate. And yet he got so many things wrong about the person of Jesus Christ. So yes, Jesus is described under the name Isa, but Muhammad mistakenly thought that Mary, his mother, was also the sister of Moses because they were both named Miriam. So many details he had heard, and he kind of wove into this incredible story that he told about Allah and Islam, but it is not believable on its face. And even today, Nathan, I dare say that some in the West are confused. You know, Tucker Carlson came out and said, the Muslims revere Jesus. They love him. Well, they revere Isa, Jesus, as a prophet, but not the prophet, and certainly not superior to Muhammad, and they reject that he would possibly be a deity or a Messiah. They're looking forward to a 12th Imam as their Messiah, so they reject Jesus Christ, and you cannot combine a religion that rejects Christ with one where Christ says, I am the way, I am the truth, and I am the life. So whether it's the name Allah, the name Isa, just because this religion cites a name and says, well, we worship God, it doesn't mean it's the same God. Let's face it, the false gods of the Old Testament demanded worship those demonic beings that did not make them the true and living God.
13: And the story of Muhammad, where he became encountered with Allah, is very similar to what the Mormons experienced that with Joseph Smith did, that an angel came to them, had some kind of super knowledge that nobody else had, and in order to go and make that God be the one worshiped. We're saying the same thing with Mormonism, that the God of the Mormon Bible is not the God of the Bible. And so likewise, we've got Muhammad who, you know, you said, Tim, that he was illiterate. He would fit into spells and he'd do automatic writing on scraps of bones and he'd surround himself with teachers, which would be called mullahs, and they would write down and he would rant and rave and he'd talk about how that he had voices in his head that were moving him. The man was clearly spiritually possessed. And not only that, he led armies to murder people and he had multiple wives, including a child of 9 years old.
12: Well, you know what? I think even Muslims today, once they learn the history of Muhammad, are put off by some of the bloodthirsty, some of the totally reprobate behavior that he exhibited. And so it belies the claim that Muhammad was this great prophet. And certainly he is not the great prophet that exceeds the deity and the person of Jesus Christ. Obviously, to those of us who understand the truth, the nature of Islam stands in stark contrast to the love and grace revealed in Scripture. And so coming up, we'll dig deeper into the critical question, is Allah the same as Yahweh? But first, let's take a look at current events in a segment we call, What's Really Going On? Stay tuned.
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13: Well, welcome back to Christ in Prophecy Radio. I'm Nathan Jones. I'm here with Tim Moore, and this is our segment, What's Really Going On? We look at current events through a Bible prophecy lens or a biblical lens. You know, folks, not too long ago, we sat down and discussed the contrast between Christianity and Islam with Pastor Marco Kiriglu. Marco grew up in a Muslim family, and he later became a Christian. So let's start with what he had to say about the claim that these two religions worship the same God.
15: The history of Islam is war, literally nothing else. No one to this day can show us any country or any civilization or any human group who peacefully accepted Islam. Every land that has been Islamized have been Islamized literally as a result of war. And in fact, this is in the book, we also talk about it. In Islam, there are two strategies. I often say these two strategies are like the two wings of a bird. On the one hand, there is the idea of Dar el-Islam. Dar el-Islam is the house of Islam. On the other hand, Dar el-Harb. Dar el-Harb is the house of war. In the Islamic worldview, the world is divided into these two camps. Either you are a Muslim, in that case, you are part of the house of Islam. Or if you are not part of the house of Islam, you belong to the house of war, and we will fight you until either you die or you accept Islam. That's the ideology in a nutshell. But when we look at the scriptures, the God of the Bible has absolutely nothing to do with this. I often say to people, God of the Bible has sacrificed his own son to save people. God of Islam says, we will kill you unless you believe in the God of Islam. Can you see the diabolical opposition? God of the Bible says, I kill my son so that you can live. God of Islam says, if you don't worship me, I will kill you.
13: Well, Tim, as Marco said, the history of Islam is what? War. Every land that was Islamicized by the sword.
12: Yeah, you know, Islam has a phrase where they talk about the land that is under the supervision of Muslim overlords and all the rest of the world. And it is their intention to conquer the entire world on behalf of Islam. And they say if you do not admit to Islam being the faith or adopt it as your own, you at least will be subservient and pay tax and really be a slave to those who are Muslim. And so it is a religion based, as you said, on war, on conquest, whereas Christianity is not a religion based on war. It is a religion of peace. It is a religion on based on sharing the truth of the gospel, the good news of Jesus Christ, who offers salvation from sins and offers the blessed assurance that we can know that we are saved and that God has poured out his love on us through the person of Jesus Christ.
13: And Islam, of course, spreads through what we most are familiar with, jihad. But Gaddafi of Libya, one of the former leaders, said the other part of the plan is immigration, mass immigration into countries, start taking over certain areas, and then eventually have Dar el-Islam, where the people are 100% Islamic. Tim, here in the Dallas, Texas area, we have seen that we have over 40 mosques in the area, and they even want to build Epic City, which is a Muslim-only city. And this is only going to grow as more and more more Muslims immigrate into the United States. And as we have a society open to interfaith, where these movements are blurs the line between Christian and Islam and allows Islamic ideology to bear fruit and grow right among Christianity and supplant it.
12: It certainly does. And we've seen that in Western Europe, in all the nations that used to be the heart of Christendom. We've seen as Muslims have immigrated and taken over cities like London, they're taking over parts of Paris, to the point that even the police cannot go into these Muslim enclaves. You have radical Muslims that are mayors in places like London and, yes, now New York City, and they are beholden to who? To Allah. And so it is a growing threat, and if we are really going to understand what's going on, we have to be aware of this threat, and we must proclaim truth. We can do that to our Muslim neighbors here at home, but we have to be intentional about standing on the Word of God. Well, stay with us. We'll be right back to continue our conversation.
13: Well, folks, if you've been blessed by Christ in Prophecy Radio, we ask you to partner with us. We call these prophecy partners because we have a prophetic message: the soon return of Jesus Christ. Lamb and Lion Ministries exists to proclaim the soon return of Jesus Christ. We believe that when people are excited about the Lord's soon return, they do three things. One, they're called to holy living. Two, they go out and evangelize the world. And three, they have hope for the future. If you want to have holy living, evangelism, and have hope, then join Lamb and Lion Ministries in proclaiming the soon return of Jesus Christ. We want people to be blessed like you've been blessed. 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
12: 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Well, today, Nathan, our central question focusing on the book that we've been talking about is whether Allah and Yahweh are the same God. We've obviously been talking about Christianity and Islam, the book that we offer here through Lamb and Lion Ministries. So how about it? Are Allah and Yahweh the same?
13: No, I think we pretty much made that point in the last segment that they are two very different gods. Matter of fact, when you read about the personality of Allah, it's actually what the Bible describes as the personality of Satan. And so this is the fact that Muhammad was obviously possessed many times in these ecstatic utterances and fits and screamings and even attempts at suicide showed that he was tormented. Well, let's look forward then, because Muslims, at least the Shiites in particular, have a particular view of what the end times are going to play out. A lot of what the war with Iran is deals with their Islamic eschatology. So, Tim, first question is, eschatology. What are we talking about when we use that word?
12: So eschatology is a fancy word meaning the study or the consideration of the end times. And as opposed to Christian eschatology, which looks forward to the return of Christ coming for his church and the faithful, those who have the assurance of their salvation through faith in Christ, Islamic eschatology, drawn from the Hadith, and this is merely the reported sayings of Muhammad, and there's not even an agreed version of the Hadith, and quite frankly, Nathan, or the Quran, they are looking forward to a Mahdi, in other words, a messianic figure who is this so-called 12th Imam, one of the Imams who was a follower of Muhammad down through the succession, supposedly disappeared. They don't know where he went, and they claim that he is coming back. And so again, in Islamic eschatology, they consider Jesus to be a man, not divine, but they say that he will reign for 40 years, marry, and have children. Obviously, this is completely in contradiction to Scripture.
13: Yeah, we got to remember at the time Muhammad was trying to build an army and he was trying to win as many converts as possible. So what he did is he went to Zoroastrianism, which was the Iranian or Persian religion at the time. He took the Gospels, he took Jewish Old Testament Torah, and he kind of threw it in a blender and he came up with this eschatology. And it's really discombobulated. And because there's certain parts of it that sound like the book of Revelation, it's led people today to say, well, look, the Mahdi is really the Antichrist and all. It's like, well, we can't make that comparison because, again, Muhammad just made it up. It's pure fiction. And so there's really no comparison of what the Muslims believe and what we believe because the Bible is fact, whereas the Hadith and the Quran are works of fiction. The Bible makes it clear that Jesus Christ isn't going to return in service of Muhammad, but he's going to return as the Son of God in power and glory. He's going to defeat his enemies, this Antichrist. He's going to establish his millennial kingdom, which will then stretch on into eternity. So two very different eschatologies. But, you know, like we've been saying, this Iranian view that we've been fighting in this war isn't a war of power, but it's a belief that they are ushering in this 12th Iman, and then the Ayatollahs will become the basically rule.

0: Sudan, Ethiopia, Put, Gomer, and Beth Dagmara, and that is modern-day Turkey, and as well as some of the nations scattered around the Mediterranean and the northern portion of Africa. The Bible indicates that these Muslim-majority nations will be judged through a series of prophetic wars. The Psalm 83 conflict, which I think we may be seeing the final stages of right now, the Gog-Magog invasion of Ezekiel 38 and 39, and the campaigns of the Antichrist. And we know that every religion that denies the person of Jesus Christ will be relegated to the ash heap of history when Christ returns to reign. And yet, God's heart is for the salvation of all peoples. And yes, this includes peoples from these currently Muslim nations, specifically the Arab nations that will return to the Lord in the end times, according to Isaiah 19 and Jeremiah 12. So that begs a question. How do we witness to a Muslim?
1: Yeah, it's interesting that it's been calculated that the rate that Islamic forces and Islam has been growing around the world, by 2050, half the world population will be Islamic. But like you said, the Bible prophesied that Islam does have an end. God himself will end it at the Gog-Magog War. In the meantime, folks, we need to get out there and witness to Muslims. So my chapter in the book, Islam and Christianity, is how to witness to a Muslim. Folks, give them the Bible. Muhammad gave permission for Muslims to read the Bible. Then encourage them to read the Quran in their own language because it exposes the content. Most of the time, they hear it in Arabic and they don't even know what it says. Also, compare the life of Jesus with the life of Muhammad. Two very different things. Share the love of God because, folks, Allah does not love anybody, only himself. Share the fact that the God of the universe loves them. Also, offer them the assurance of salvation. Muhammad didn't even know if he was saved, but Christians can have the certainty of eternal life in Christ and share the grace of God. Folks, Islam is entirely a works-based religion. Grace frees all people from the shackles of works-based salvation. Well, folks, Christianity and Islam are not two roads to the same God. One road leads to hell. The other leads to heaven. Share the saving gift of Jesus with your Muslim neighbor before it's too late. Okay, stay with us because Tim's going to leave us with a final word of encouragement.
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0: I hope our conversation about Islam has been a blessing and perhaps a challenge to you today. 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The Apostle Paul warned Timothy that the time would come when they, the world, will not endure sound doctrine, but wanting to have their ears tickled, they will accumulate for themselves teachers in accordance to their own desires and will turn away from the truth and turn aside to myths. Friends, we're living in that time. Paul also warned that although we or an angel from heaven preach any other gospel unto you than that which we have preached unto you, let him be accursed. As we have said before, so now I say again, if any man preach any other gospel unto you than that which ye have received, let him be accursed. One of the most dangerous myths spreading throughout the Western Church today is the lie that the God of Islam and the God of the Bible are one and the same. That is a doctrine straight from the pit of hell. The God of the Bible has revealed himself with unmistakable clarity. He is the Father who loves his children so deeply that he sent his only begotten Son to die in our place. He is the Son, Jesus Christ, who willingly laid down his life, rose from the dead, and is coming again to judge the living and the dead. He is also the Holy Spirit, who indwells every believer and empowers us to live for Christ in these dark days. The God of Islam denies these three truths. Allah is not a father. Islam denies the Trinity, the crucifixion, the resurrection, and the deity of Jesus Christ. How then can any honest reader of Scripture say these are the same God? But here's the heart of Scripture. There are nearly 2 billion souls trapped under Islam, and God loves them all. Jesus died for them, and we are called to share the truth of the gospel with them. In Isaiah 44:8, the Lord asks, "Is there any God beside me, or is there any other rock? I know of none. There is no other God, and there is no other Savior." If you have never placed your trust in Jesus Christ, the true and living God who gave himself that you might be saved, I urge you to do so today.

0: He is the way, the truth, and the life. No one comes to the Father except through Him. And He is coming again. Until then, Godspeed.
1: This is John MacArthur welcoming you to Portraits of Grace. Did you know that trials and sufferings don't exclude privileged people? What I mean by that is floods, hurricanes, and earthquakes affect both the rich and the poor. The same is true in the spiritual sense. God doesn't show favoritism when He sends trials and difficulties your way. The Apostle Peter says, "Let the brother of humble circumstances glory in his high position." If you have limited resources, you need to understand that economic hardship won't diminish the glories of your future inheritance. If you're wealthy, on the other hand, Peter says, "Let the rich man glory in his humiliation, because like flowering grass, he will pass away." So you need to accept the humiliation that trials bring, because they make you more dependent on God and His grace, and not your temporary earthly riches. If you're rich or poor, be a portrait of His grace and proclaim, "My resources are in God."
2: Hi, I'm Jan Harper. If you're a pastor's wife, you know both the blessings and the unique challenges that come with the life you and your husband live daily. We call it living in the fishbowl.
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5: Well, good afternoon. I'm so glad you have joined us on The Compass. 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And as always, my co-host is the president of iVoter Guide, Debbie Wethnow. Say hey, Debbie.
2: Hey, Rick. It's good to be with you again.
5: I thought you were going to say hey, Debbie.
2: It's, I know, sort of, but the listeners don't get that. They want me to say hey, Debbie.
5: You know what? Sometimes we have to have a little shtick.
2: Oh.
5: So you just say, hey, Debbie. I think
2: hey, Debbie
5: thing works. There you go. Okay, throw a little Brent Austin in there, a little producer language. Hey, Debbie.
2: Yeah, try.
5: Well, we're glad you're with us today. Debbie, how was your 4th? We just came through July 4th.
2: I had fabulous plans, but I ended up having surgery on my thumb. So instead of being at parades, I was watching all on TV, watched the show on the ship parade, and watched fireworks and the concert in D.C. while I took my pain meds. So how was yours?
5: It was good. We were in Utah. Sadly, they've had all these wildfires up there.
2: No
5: fireworks were allowed. I have to say this. Can you imagine that everybody, every city, every township, whatever, every country club that does fireworks, they saved all their money for the 250th. They got all fired up until they couldn't fire them up. What do you
2: do?
5: Well,
2: they're
5: going
2: to have to save them for some other something.
5: Well, talk about a fire hazard.
2: Oh, true.
5: Now they're holding them. I don't know what you do with fireworks.
2: Well, that in itself is a fire hazard, to have a warehouse full of fireworks.
5: Well, anyway, I felt bad. And, I've had seen drone shows where they kind of substitute for fireworks. They'll do, the light show, and some of them are really good, and some of them are really bad. This one was really bad.
2: Oh, no.
5: No, but we had a great time. We were with my wife's family, and it was very enjoyable. And I love all the pageantry and all that stuff.
2: So. Oh, I bleed red, white, and blue. I love the patriotism and all of that. So I just had to do it on TV this year.
5: Well, we thought the follow-up show to what we did last week, on the 4th of July, and actually our show was on the 4th. And if you didn't get a chance to hear it, of course, you can always go to AFR.net and pick it up there or on the app. If you don't have the app, then you get all of the shows. But we were on 4th of July, and we just got a chance to reminisce and talk about past 4th of July's, and of course, what 4th of July, Independence Day, really means in our country. But there was a story that you wrote about, Debbie, just this past week, regarding a pastor. This is in South Florida he was in?
2: Well, he was doing baptisms down in Miami, so.
5: Okay, and why don't you give us a thought about that? First of all, tell them about the stories that you write every so often. I think we send an email out every week, and a
2: we
5: lot
2: do.
5: Of times it's very historical and very impactful.
2: Well, you know, we realized it's probably been a couple of years ago that our goal was to educate voters, you know, not just at election time about the candidates on their ballot, but there's kind of a lack of civic education out there. They don't really teach it in school anymore.
5: You mean none, at least in
2: well,
5: public schools.
2: Well, you know, when I was in school, we did get some, and I remember Schoolhouse Rock, and, you know, we can sing some songs later. But so I feel like I learned some, and it's the years in between the more recent generations. So we thought, you know what, let's give something, send something out that's educational, short mm-hmm. and shareable, and the goal being, you know, some grandma says, I didn't know that, let me send that to my grandkids or send that to my siblings, or, you know, something to share to try to propagate more knowledge about the public square, about America's history, you know, just all of that. So that's really the genesis of iVoter Guide. And honestly, when I learn something new, I feel like I represent the typical soccer mom voter. I'm like, if I didn't know that, I bet you most of our readers, listeners, subscribers don't know that. So that's the genesis of why we send the emails. And we sent one out around the 4th, and it did tell the story of Pastor Travis Johnson. Is that what you're wanting to hear about?
5: Yeah, I do. And before you tell the story, tell people who may not get the email with all this information, how would you get signed up if you wanted to have, you know, get all that great information?
2: Well, it's pretty easy to do. You go to iVoterGuide.com, and as you're looking at the website, you should get a pop-up that asks if you want to subscribe to our list, or if you want to scroll all the way down to the footer, there's a sign-up link in the footer, and that just gives us your email address so that we can let you know when elections happen in your district. We will ask for your voting address, and the reason for that is we're not going to mail you anything. It tells us what districts you would vote in. So when there's a special election or a school board election for your area, we send it to just the people that it applies to, so you don't get emails that don't impact you. But so then so sign up there, and then we'll put you on our list and send you the emails. I do want to say one last thing, which is we have a team who helps write the emails. I do participate in it greatly, and I do write some of them directly myself, but they come from our team, from the iVoter Guide team.
5: Oh, a little bit of honesty from Debbie.
2: Yeah, transparency is a good thing.
5: Well, I think that's good. So tell us the story that you just had written about regarding Pastor Travis Johnson.
2: Well, so Pastor Travis Johnson, this story takes place back in the pre-COVID era. So he was doing baptisms down on a beach in Miami-Dade. Now, I don't know if his church was down there or if he was just doing beach baptisms for a mission trip or whatever it was. But the park officials came up and told him, you can't do this because some people find this offensive. You can come back and do it before 5 a.m. because then nobody will be here to
5: okay,
2: be offended.
5: So wait a minute. So if you go down there at 10 a.m., too many people are there and could see you.
2: Right, and we can't have that.
5: Because if you're baptizing, your eyes have to look at it. I mean, you just can't help it. So it's really, it's not on the person looking. It's on the person who's doing the action.
2: God might use that to convict somebody, and we don't want that to happen.
5: That's true. Anyway, back to the story.
2: Or at least the park officials didn't want that to happen. So he told them, you guys shouldn't do this. And the pastor saw that as an opportunity that God had provided and realized, I do have a right to do this. This is a public beach. They can't stop me from doing this. And he said, you know, I will cooperate with you guys, but my church will be here. And if you come to arrest us, I'm just going to say, okay, church, let's all get in the cop car. Away we go. And it gave him the backbone to do what was right. And we use that as a link to talk about, do you know your rights, right? Do you know what you're allowed to do and what you're not allowed to do? And if a policeman offers, you know, ask you to do something, just to know what your rights are. So that was the whole point.
5: And if I remember right, and I do remember right, it also had a survey attached to it, because I know we do that every once in a while. I don't know why I would say if I remember right. I know what it is because I'm a part of it. So we do a survey. And
2: a quiz. It was a quiz.
5: A quiz. Oh, yeah, that's right. A quiz. I guess I don't know.
2: We do surveys sometimes too, but this was a quiz.
5: Yeah, but this is a quiz, and it's sort of a fun thing to find out how much you know regarding the founding of our country.
2: Yeah, no, and I find those, you know, sometimes you'll see those quizzes on social media or whatever, and it's fun to take it to kind of say, you know, oh, I knew all of that, or oh, I didn't know. And our goal is not to make you feel like I don't know anything. Our goal is to educate you. So even if you don't know the right answer, we will, we have, you know, after you give your response, we'll give you some more information about what the right answer is and a little bit of history around it so that you come away learning something, not just, you know, what I did or didn't know. So that's the goal.
5: So this was about some of the documentation of how our country was started, but also, do you know your rights, which is within those documents, correct?
2: Correct. Yeah. Uh-huh. So the first question was...
5: So did you take it?
2: I did take it. Well, and you know, I took it because I'm one of those good students, want to do get 100 on a test, but I also helped in the writing of it, so it was kind of like I knew the answers before we went in, but it was still good to see, did I remember them from when we worked on it.
5: Okay, so let me ask you this question. This is just, let's get personal. When you do finish it and you get 100, don't you just want to turn around and tell somebody?
2: Oh, I want a sticker. I do.
5: Such an achiever, overachiever, I might add. Well, okay, so you got 100 on this one.
2: I did.
5: I haven't taken the test, so I'm
2: not
5: sure.
2: Well, I can give you some questions. Do you want to do it? Shall we do it live, Rick?
5: Oh, now you're going to embarrass me. Let me see.
2: No.
5: I know some of them. Bearing arms, religious freedom. Yeah, and then,
2: I didn't even ask you a question yet, and you're just like spewing what you know.
5: Oh, I know. Oh, because I want to stop at two, because then I know at least I got the first two right.
2: The first two.
5: So that's right. So, and the quiz really helps people understand what do I know, what I don't know, and of course all those probably in our age bracket who had civics back when it was required probably did pretty good.
2: Hopefully they did, but you know, laws change and honestly, environments have changed. So one of the questions is, you know, relates to can the government support a nonprofit if it's religious, or is it constitutional for a town square to put up a nativity scene? You know, some of those things that maybe some of the Supreme Court has clarified some laws, and things are, you have a right to do some things that you may not think you do have a right to do. So that is one of the other things we talked about.
5: And I think one people group that have a problem with this are pastors or even elders of churches, because sometimes they get confused that they believe that there's something out there that, you know, culturally has determined that you have to keep church and state separate. But there are a lot of things pastors can do that they don't have to hide from in the pulpit.
2: Right. There's a very much a misunderstanding of what the separation of church and state, that whole phrase, where it comes from, what it means, how it impacts you, your church. As a teacher, how does it impact you? And we do clarify some of that if you go through and take the quiz at iVoterGuide.com. And you can find it, honestly, at the website. If you weren't on iVoterGuide's email list, so you didn't receive it, then you can go to the insights and articles at iVoterGuide.com, and you can find it there.
5: I think we've pushed iVoterGuide.com quite
2: a
5: bit.
2: Part of
5: so everybody's
2: going
5: to be
2: purpose.
5: Happy with us today.
2: Yeah.
5: Mm-hmm. So I want to sort of juxtapose this freedoms and all these things that we really truly have in our country that probably a lot of other countries don't have. And last week on the 4th of July, we talked about specifically, you and I were listening to something or watching something on YouTube, a couple, they were from...
2: the UK.
5: The UK, yeah. And they were talking about how he did not want to go to America to watch the World Cup because he had heard awful things. Violence, and you're going to be locked up, and ICE will come get you.
2: ICE is going to take you away.
5: And all these things.
2: You can't walk the streets.
5: Spew, just awful things at you on the street. And the wife wanted to go because she didn't want to miss the World Cup. But
2: she'd been to the States before and knew. But yeah.
5: Yeah, but he had a lot of fear.
2: He did, and he was a big, strong guy. I mean, I would not have pictured him as being somebody that was afraid of anything, right? He kind of looks like a bouncer, but.
5: And then what happened? They got
2: their eyes were opened, and they were just.
5: They didn't see violence. They didn't.
2: No, and this was just one video we were watching, and it really you sent me down a rabbit hole of watching these videos of Europeans, and actually not just Europeans, people from South Africa and Australia coming to the States for the World Cup, and they expected, you know, the protests that they might see on the news or all the blue hair people and, you know, graffiti, and just that Americans were mean and not hospitable and not generous.
5: Yeah, nasty, and we are an unsafe place.
2: Yeah, and they were like, no, these people are friendly, and this is safe, and just great. You and I watched that one couple that was from the UK that had been traveling around quite a bit as they got ready for the World Cup. But I then watched some, you know, compilation videos. I don't know where the original videos were showing up, X or TikTok or somewhere that I'm not frequently watching. But he just grabbed some excerpts, and it was fascinating to see the things we just take for granted. We take them for granted, and they were like, this is fabulous. America's wonderful, and everybody's kind and hospitable. There was one video of a guy on a boat down in Miami, and he said, some guy just offered to give me a ride in the harbor on his boat, and he's taking me out for dinner. And these people are friendly and generous.
5: He said, they don't do this in my country.
2: No.
5: You know, first of all, they wouldn't look at me, let alone smile, let alone invite me on their boat and buy me dinner.
2: Yeah. Yeah.
5: Well, and, I do think it's the nature of pretty much all of the U.S. And I do believe there are some truths to the unsafeness. There's some places you shouldn't go. And we have that here as much as they have that in other countries. I saw one where this man was literally crying because he was so over. He was filled up with the idea that people would smile and care and be loving. Wow. And the reason we're kind of talking about this is because of those freedoms that were given to us, by our forefathers who built the Constitution, the Declaration, the Bill of Rights, the you name it, we got it, that says we're a free country.
2: Yeah. It's what makes America unique. And, you know, and it comes back to those documents and the Christian foundation of our nation. And that's what led to all the rights we have. And I think that's what has such joy. And, you know, it really is American culture of being hospitable and having the freedom to speak to difficult issues and not be silenced. Or at least that's what, you know, our Constitution guarantees.
5: Well, and for the rule of law. Yeah, we should have the freedom to give ideas and opinions and not end up in violence. I also went down this rabbit hole that I sent you down because you just couldn't stop watching these people who were fawning over things that we find common here, like the woman who was at In-N-Out Burger, and she just freaked out because there were Bible verses inside the bottom of the cup. She just lost it. She said, oh my gosh, you can do this? They do that here?
2: Yeah.
5: It's so fun.
2: Just I didn't know they did that at In-N-Out. It's not someplace I go very often, but that's so cool.
5: Well, that's because you probably are.
2: I'm not from California.
5: A secondary type hamburger. So being born and raised in California, that's the only burger that we really care about. But there were other things like a guy from Team Italy, I think it was, where he couldn't believe you can go up and get a
2: the free refill guy? his friends were like, you don't have to drink them all. He's like, but they're free. He's like, you paid for it. He goes, just one.
5: Wait, I can taste all the flavors? This is incredible. I think, all the other experiences like Waffle House and Bucky's and Costco and Walmart and people just, they just couldn't believe.
2: One of them's like, Waffle House, you need to come to Australia. We need you there.
5: I think the reason I wanted to bring sort of that World Cup flavor into all these things that our country was built on is because it's a great reminder to us that our country is free. We're free people.
2: Yeah.
5: It's a.
2: And you don't appreciate freedom until you see it side by side with not freedom. Yeah.
5: Or where you came from, which may be tempered.
2: Or where there is no rule of law, right? There is no justice. There's just corruption and, gangs that run free. And you see that compared to what America has, and it's special.
5: Yeah, we're truly a blessed nation and a blessed people. And I don't think, I do think we take it for granted. I know I take it for granted. That we have all these freedoms. And when you do travel, and I get to travel a lot overseas, especially some impoverished countries and some very strict, even from a religious standpoint, countries, you don't truly understand what we have until you really see it.
2: No, and I think that's part of our younger generation has not experienced that or seen that. In truth, I mean, they see the social media mask, or they see the media just gives the negative stories. But I made a point of trying to take each of my kids on a mission trip to see people that didn't have it as good as Americans did, to help them understand the blessing that we have, and really to model and to teach that generosity that is part of American culture. We're a very giving nation.
5: We are, and the most giving nation, actually. But I go back to the Old Testament when you think about remembering what we have and not taking it for granted. God was very specific about setting up sort of monuments, if you will, to remember. Remember the stacking of stones?
2: Yes. He was intentional about passing on the stories and the history. And like when they pass through the Jordan, grab one stone from each nation and build an altar, stack the stones. And when your kids ask, why are those there? You can tell them the story. And that's how history was passed down. And part of why we have an issue right now is the history has not been passed down. The stories have not been told in large part. There are, obviously groups and individuals who are doing that. But through our public school system, through many areas, the stories have been distorted, honestly, and like Project 1619, they're trying to change the history of America, and we need to get back to the real, true story of America.
5: Yeah. When we talk about a spiritual heritage of all these freedoms that we have, I also think of how we have now freedom in Christ from a spiritual perspective. We've sort of talked about government. We talked about the freedoms people understand when they come visit us here. And then there's the spiritual freedoms that we have, and the spiritual freedom to be able to say no to sin. That freedom doesn't mean just go do what you want. It truly, there are some governances that we hold ourselves to because we model towards our Savior.
2: Well, there's a self-governance of controlling yourself.
5: And those freedoms are specific that we had the freedom to say no to things.
2: Well, and honestly, at the Christian responsibility to say no to some things.
5: Yeah. Well, as we have talked about the 4th of July and our independence and all those sweet things that we love about our country, I do want for people to kind of, draw the line between all these things.
2: Connect the dots.
5: Say that. Yeah, connect the dots. That's a better way to say it, Debbie. Thank you. I love connecting the dots when I understand from my spiritual perspective, then I understand what our country and why it was formed, and then actually to see the play out of our lives as we get to be out there to speak freely even about our personal faith.
2: Mm-hmm.
5: And then to watch other people see our freedoms when they come here. I had a lot of conversations. I was in Dallas when the World Cup first started, and we were downtown staying. And actually, we were at the hotel where the team from Netherlands was.
2: Oh,
5: and
2: orange
5: that was very
2: people.
5: Fun to be around all that pageantry.
2: Yeah.
5: Everybody's dressed in their bright orange because that's their color. And we would go outside, and there was a big screen, and it was like the nations came around to watch soccer in the middle of Dallas.
2: They called this like a slumber party.
5: The freedom,
2: yeah.
5: Not only to get to know somebody in what country where they're from, but really to begin to share our faith, who we were, and to ask them questions about what they do and what they believe. It just seemed like it was much more available to be able to talk about things.
2: It's a special time. Yeah, I'm glad. I know you did a good job of sharing truth and faith because you're good at doing that.
5: Well, I appreciate that. I just know that I just love the opportunity not only to live in this country, but to have the freedom in Christ to be able to share faith. And I know you do too. But you know what that sound means, Debbie?
2: That sound means it's time for election update. So quickly, before I dive into election update, learn about American history. Go watch some patriotic movies. Go read some patriotic books. Because right now we've got a lull in elections. So take that time to make sure that you are aware of the American story. So I hope to go see the Young Washington movie when it comes. It's out.
5: Good idea.
2: I didn't get to see it last weekend. But so this coming Tuesday, July the 14th, there are no elections. We are in the eye of the hurricane, as you would call the primary elections this year. But there are multiple states where early voting is taking place. So in Arizona, early voting is underway for your primary that will be, it's coming up soon, July 21st. Georgia, early voting begins on the 6th. So actually began on the 6th for your special election in CD 13. Virginia, you have early voting underway. Your election will be on August the 4th. Kansas, you have early voting beginning this coming Wednesday. So Wednesday the 15th, and your election will be on August the 4th. Tennessee, early voting for you starts next Friday the 17th. So get ready for your election that will be on August the 6th. And then in Vermont, early voting is underway and your primary will be on August the 11th. So enjoy this summertime. Get ready for the upcoming primaries and general elections. And that's your election update.
5: Because it does get busy again, doesn't it, after this week?
2: Oh, my goodness. Yeah. August, September, and then all the way to November. It's crazy.
5: And we'll keep you informed on the show as we go forward with that. As we sort of close this thing up, Debbie, we have talked about the 250-year celebration. I hope the Lord comes back soon. I truly do. And maybe that's an age and stage thing now.
2: Because you're ready.
5: Because I'm ready. And but I hope if we go another 250, I just hope people, this continually is a reminder to them about the wonder of what God did in the forming of this country.
2: Yeah.
5: So, as we sign off, Debbie, tell them where they can write to us here at The Compass.
2: We would love, if you have any questions or just encouragement for Rick and I, email compass at ivoterguide.com. Let us know what you want us to address in future episodes.
5: And we want to thank our producer, Brent Austin. Always
2: thank
5: wonderful
2: you, Brent.
5: To be with him. And we do want to say that we are grounded in God and rooted in research. That's iVoter Guide. Go see us at iVoterGuide.com. And remember this one thing. Our true north at the compass, it will always be Jesus. And we hope that you hear that in our program.
6: 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I will say of the Lord, He is my refuge and my fortress. 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
10: This is the Middle East Report. Each week, we bring you truthful reporting on Israel and the Middle East and the stories that remind us that we live in prophetic biblical times. The Memorandum of Understanding between the United States and Iran to pause military action, reopen the Strait of Hormuz, and restart negotiations has shattered. Iranian-backed forces attacked commercial ships in and around the strait this week. In response, U.S. forces struck dozens of Iranian military targets, saying the action was meant to protect freedom of navigation and impose a high cost on the Iranian military. In a Fox News interview this week, Israeli Prime Minister Benjamin Netanyahu said Iran's hostility toward the USA and Israel was on full display.
11: They were shouting, "Death to Trump." Death to me, of course. We have to kill Trump. Death to America. This is what is the face of this minority that has taken over, hijacked this talented people, the Iranian people, the people who fight for freedom, have been massacred on the streets for freedom. So I think that if the Iranian people were given a chance, they'd throw these bums out. And I think we have to recognize that. They are not America's friend. And we should not let them have nuclear weapons or the means to deliver them. Both to us, but also to you. That's very, very dangerous. So this is a battle of freedom versus fanaticism, and the fanaticism can be seen on the streets of Iran. The positive force for good, for security and prosperity in the Middle East, is not with Iran. It's the countries that stand against Iran, and that's the United States and Israel, whose brave soldiers fought shoulder to shoulder to cut down Iran's nuclear threat and their ballistic missile threat.
12: We've had over 13,000 strikes on them. You've had over 8,000 strikes on them. Why is that government still standing?
11: Because it has a few hundred thousand goons who kill, murder, broad daylight and at night, They murder their own people. They've murdered and maimed over 40,000 of their own citizens. And I think that's the reason they're in power. That's the same is true in Hezbollah in Lebanon, which is one of their proxies of Iran's fanatic regime's proxy in Lebanon. They also threatened to kill the Lebanese who want them out. The Lebanese government said they want them out. They're threatening them with at the point of a gun. And the same is true of Hamas, their other proxy in Gaza. They just murder. They shoot people in the back of the heads if they refuse to accept their tyrannical rule. So this is a regime based on tyranny and terror. It has an axis of terror based on tyranny and terror. And the ones that have been fighting it is Israel and the United States.
13: In that same Fox News interview, Israeli Prime Minister warned that any U.S. sale of F-35 fighter jets to Turkey will have major security consequences for the region.
11: Turkey is a great country, but it's governed by a man who calls openly for the annihilation of Israel. He occupies half of Cyprus, a NATO country. He's threatening Greece, another NATO country. And he talks openly about conquering Jerusalem. His foreign minister, his number two, said that the Jewish state hasn't a place among humanity. Basically, it has to be wiped out. His interior minister, said he looks forward to be the governor of Jerusalem. Well, for a regime infected by the Muslim Brotherhood, an extreme movement that hates America and chants death to America from that side of the spectrum, I don't think they should be given F-35s or the engines for their fighter jets, because that'll upset the power balance in the Middle East, which is ultimately guaranteed by Israeli air superiority and also by, I think, by America's posture in the Middle East.
12: They're also financing Hamas, and you guys know that. So they might have helped, but they're financing Hamas, right?
11: They finance Hamas, they harbor Hamas, they roll out the red carpet for Hamas.
13: When the Memorandum of Understanding was signed between the United States and Iran to pause the war, there were a lot of people who were very, very concerned about this, including conservatives and Republicans. All of them questioning why would the United States give Iran billions of dollars in relief. It appears that this memorandum of understanding has only emboldened Iran for more terrorism there in the Middle East. That's the Middle East Report. I'm John Riley. Thanks for listening. 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
14: Hi, I'm Steve Conover, Executive Director here at the Friends of Israel Gospel Ministry, and you're listening to the Friends of Israel Today. What you're about to hear is a rebroadcast of a program we believe is just as meaningful today as when it first aired. 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
15: Today we're going to answer a very important question, especially for the time that we live in today, as the hatred of the Jewish people is on the rise around the world, and the hatred of Israel is being screamed from the mouths of protesters on college campuses. The question is this: was Jesus a Zionist? Well, maybe you're saying to yourself, what in the world is a Zionist? Well, let's start there, so then we can give some more definition to the question that we have to answer. A Zionist is one who believes that the Jewish people have a right to live in the land of Israel. So if you believe the Jewish people have a right to live in their ancestral homeland, which is Israel, then that makes you a Zionist. It's the belief that the land of Israel and the Jewish people are connected together and cannot be separated. And if they are separated, well, then because of what the scriptures teach, they will at some point come back together. They will at some point return. Now, this understanding of Zionism can be worked out in two ways. First, you could look at Zionism as a political endeavor, which many people do. The political aspirations of the Jewish people to live in their homeland after being kicked out several thousand years ago. The early Jewish Zionists of the late 19th century had political aspirations to reestablish a Jewish homeland in Israel. Men like Theodor Herzl, a secular Jewish man, saw the rise of anti-Semitism in Europe in the late 1800s and determined to establish a Jewish state in their ancestral homeland so they could defend themselves when countries where Jewish people lived actually would turn against them, which is also called anti-Semitism. Herzl is called the father of modern Zionism. Even in the late 1800s, Herzl saw the Holocaust coming on the horizon. He dedicated the remaining years of his life to the political side of Zionism. He appealed to world leaders to allow the Jewish people to return to their land, not by force, but through a strategy that the world nations would approve. Now, the other side of Zionism is the one that I'm on and the Friends of Israel is on. Of course, politically, I believe Zionism matters, but my basis for understanding Zionism isn't grounded in the politics. It's grounded in the scriptures. I believe the Bible shows that God has a plan for Israel and the Jewish people, that his chosen people matter, and the land he promised them is significant to his plan of salvation. So I guess my goal today is to show you from the gospel accounts that Jesus actually, he was in fact a Zionist. He believed the land God promised Abraham, Isaac, and Jacob mattered. So here, let me show you. When Jesus was teaching his disciples and leading them throughout the land of Israel, he gave them strict instructions on who to minister to and where to minister. Okay, so first Jesus tells his disciples in Matthew chapter 10, go rather to the lost sheep of Israel. When Jesus sent out his disciples, he sent them out to minister to the Jewish people. The message of repentance and the nearness of the coming kingdom was given, right there it says, to the Jewish people first. Look, that doesn't mean Jesus ignored other people. He constantly hinted at a broader mission to the world. When the Syrophoenician woman approaches Jesus to be healed, Jesus tells her that his mission is to Israel. He says this in Matthew 15. He says, I was sent only to the lost sheep of Israel. But then she testifies to Jesus that he is the Jewish Messiah and that even the dogs eat from the crumbs that fall from the master's table, submitting herself as a Gentile to the promised Messiah. Her faith and acknowledgement of Israel's position and God's plan compelled Jesus to heal her. It was her faith. And he did that to other Gentiles as well throughout the gospel accounts. But Jesus highlights that his message is to the lost sheep of the house of Israel. Now you might be saying, okay, but that still highlights the people and not the land. Well, if you dig a little bit deeper into the text, when Jesus says in Matthew chapter 10 that this message is for the lost sheep of the house of Israel, he also places geographical boundaries on where they should go. Listen to the two verses on both the who and the where the disciples were to go minister. Matthew chapter 10, starting in verse 5, it says, these 12 Jesus sent out with the following instructions. Do not go among the Gentiles or enter any town of the Samaritans. Go rather to the lost sheep of Israel. As you go, proclaim this message. The kingdom of heaven has come near. Heal the sick. Raise the dead. Cleanse those who have leprosy. Drive out demons. Freely you have received, freely give. Did you hear Jesus? Go to the lost sheep of the house of Israel. Do not go among the Gentiles and do not enter the town of the Samaritans. Now remember, in Jesus' day, 2,000 years ago, there wasn't much commingling among peoples of different backgrounds or religions. The Samaritans didn't mingle with the Jewish people. The Jewish people didn't mingle with the pagans or the Gentiles. They all lived in the land of Israel that was promised to Abraham, Isaac, and Jacob, but they lived in isolated communities from one another for the most part. Now remember when Jesus did go to Samaria to minister to the Samaritan woman at the well in John chapter 4, the Samaritan, if you remember her, that woman was shocked to find that a Jewish man was in Samaria. Why? Because Jews didn't go through Samaria, but Jesus did to let the woman know, watch this, salvation is coming and salvation is of the Jews. But that's an entirely different message that we're going to have to do another time. The point was is that Jesus put geographical boundaries on who and where the disciples were to minister because the land and the people matter. The land still matters to Jesus. In fact, when Jesus is giving the Beatitudes, he says in Matthew chapter 5, blessed are the meek, for they will inherit the earth. Well, there are some scholars that actually believe the word, the Greek word earth, is misused here. It actually would be better translated as land. Why? Well, because that beatitude is actually grounded in Psalm 37:11, when the psalmist writes, "But the meek will inherit the land and enjoy peace and prosperity." The Hebrew word used in Psalm 37 for land is Eretz, which often refers to the land of Israel. Even today, Israelis call Israel Eretz Israel, the land of Israel. Earlier, the psalmist tells readers, trust in the Lord and do good, dwell in the Eretz, dwell in the land, that's Israel, and enjoy safe pasture. So clearly, the psalmist is thinking about the land of Israel. So when Jesus uses Psalm 37:11 in his Beatitudes, he's not saying that the meek will inherit the whole earth. He's saying the meek will inherit the heart, the land of Israel. Who was he talking to when he gave the Beatitudes? He was talking to the Jewish people at the Sermon on the Mount. And I believe the land of Israel was always on Jesus' mind. Why? Well, he was proclaiming to be the King of Israel, the Son of David, the Messiah. Jesus claimed to be the King of Israel who is in the line of David, grounding himself in a promise that God made to King David in 2 Samuel 7, which is rooted where? In the land. God promised David that he would one day have a descendant who would rule over David's throne on a kingdom. And earlier, God says to David in 2 Samuel 7, I will provide a place for my people Israel and plant them so that they can have a home of their own and no longer be disturbed. Do you know what God is talking about there in this amazing promise to King David? God is saying, he's talking about planting his chosen people in his chosen land, the land of Israel. So Jesus, being born the son of David, according to what Matthew teaches, is revealing his concern for the land where God would plant his people forever. See, Jesus didn't come to nullify the purpose of the land of Israel. He came to fulfill it. And we're going to take a quick break, so I want you to stick around to hear more about Jesus' approach to the land of Israel from the Bible and why I believe as Jesus walked this earth and walked the land, he was certainly a Zionist. Now, listen, we're actually featuring a very important resource here at the Friends of Israel. The resource is called It Is No Dream by our former executive director, Dr. Elwood McQuaid. Dr. McQuaid wrote this book, It Is No Dream, in order to show Christians the value of Israel, the land and the people, according to the promise that God made to Abraham. In this newly designed It Is No Dream, you will get not only amazing information from Dr. Elwood McQuaid, about Israel and its importance and its restoration and resurrection from Ezekiel 37, but you'll also get a fantastic layout that highlights incredible pictures of great quality about the upcoming land of Israel in 1948, its history, and also its future. I want to encourage you to get It Is No Dream by Dr. Elwood McQuaid, a fantastic resource to dive deeper into the importance of Israel and the Jewish people.
16: How we understand the Bible really matters, and a big part of that is how we view Israel in God's plan.
15: Yes, Steve, exactly. And Israel plays such an important role in the scriptures, and that's why at this year's Friends of Israel's Proclaim Conference, we're going to be looking at a biblical case for Zionism. We're going to be asking a crucial question. Why should Christians care about Israel today? Because see, how you view Israel actually impacts how you understand all of Scripture.
16: And I'm excited about this conference because it isn't just about current events or politics.
15: No, actually, it's all about God's promises. See, if God keeps his promises to Israel, we can trust him to keep his promises to us. And that's why this issue matters so deeply, not just for us here at Friends of Israel, but for every believer.
16: It truly comes down to knowing God rightly, knowing his word, and responding to what he loves.
15: And that's why we want you to join us as we study a biblical case for Zionism, July 17th and 18th in Winona Lake, Indiana, August 14th and 15th in Lancaster, Pennsylvania, or October 16th and 17th in Richmond, Virginia.
16: If you've missed those dates, don't fear. You can find out more about our Proclaim conferences and check those dates at foiradio.org. Again, that's foiradio.org.
15: Welcome back, everyone. We're asking a question today that deserves a discussion. Was Jesus a Zionist? Now, if you're tuning in, we've discussed in the earlier segment of the program that a Zionist is someone who believes the Jewish people have a right to exist in the land that God promised them. I personally consider myself a Christian Zionist. I believe the Jewish people today have a right to exist in their ancient homeland. Why? Because of what the Bible teaches. Now, what we're seeing on college campuses with students protesting against Israel, this is called anti-Zionism. These students and protesters are actually taught to hate Israel, and they scream chants like, "From the river to the sea, Palestine will be free," which is really just another way of saying, down with Zionism. There should be no Jewish people in the land. That's what they're saying. Why? Because the river is the Jordan River and the sea is the Mediterranean Sea. What exists between those two bodies of water is the land of Israel, the Jewish state where Jewish people live. These people are anti-Zionists. Look, you can even see Christians undoing the importance of the land of Israel in the Bible. The promise that God made to Abraham and his descendants in the beginning of the Bible, which was given to the chosen people, a land, the land of Israel. You can read about it in Genesis 12 and 15. But instead of valuing the promise and seeing Jesus's heart for his people and the land, Christian scholars teach that God is through with the national promises to Israel. And with that goes the land, too. Scholar Kenneth Gentry has a new commentary out on the book of Revelation. And do you know what it's called? It's so fascinating. It's called The Divorce of Israel. Listen to the description of this book. The Divorce of Israel presents a redemptive historical approach to Revelation. In it, John presents a forensic drama wherein God is divorcing his old covenant wife, Israel, so that he can take a new wife, the new covenant Israel of God, composed of Jew and Gentile alike. Thus, Revelation presents the vitally important redemptive historical transition from the land-based, ethnically focused, temple-dominated old covenant economy to its worldwide, pan-ethnic, spiritual new covenant fulfillment. And it does so by highlighting God's judgment upon first century geopolitical Israel. But see, when Jesus and his disciples, watch this, were making their trip down to Jerusalem, the one that would be Jesus' final trip to Jerusalem in the Gospels, the disciples admit to Jesus that they had left everything behind to follow him. And Peter asks this of Jesus, "What then will there be for us?" And Jesus responds to Peter, "Truly I tell you, at the renewal of all things, when the Son of Man sits on his glorious throne, you who have followed me will also sit on 12 thrones judging the 12 tribes of Israel." People, you who have followed me will sit on 12 thrones judging the 12 tribes of Israel. First, Jesus is saying when he sits on his glorious throne. Well, what is that glorious throne Jesus is talking about? It's the promised throne that goes again back to David in 2 Samuel 7 when one of David's descendants, that's Jesus, would sit on his throne. Well, where was David's throne? It was in the capital of the land of Israel, Jerusalem. So Jesus is saying, when I sit on my throne as the king of Israel, you 12 disciples will rule and judge next to me over what? The 12 tribes of Israel. Friends, all the literary gymnastics people do to try to undo that statement will make you dizzy. Jesus just said that when he returns to rule from Jerusalem, the Jewish apostles will rule and judge the 12 tribes of Israel. You can't spiritualize that. Jesus is not only talking about the 12 tribes as not only the people of Israel, but also the land allotments given to them that go back to the Torah, the first five books of Moses. Was Jesus a Zionist in the Gospels? I certainly would say so. Look, he even wept over the city of Jerusalem and the people. So the land and the people he's weeping over. Why? Because he knew the peace, the shalom, that would have come if they would have accepted their king, the Messiah, Jesus. But does Jesus divorce Israel and the promises of God? No. Instead, he's weeping and he cries out. Earlier in Luke, Jesus says this to Israel, "Look, your house is left to you desolate. I tell you, you will not see me again until you say, 'Blessed is he who comes in the name of the Lord.'" Yes, Jesus judges Israel, but did Jesus abandon the promise of God, which includes the land? Never. In fact, he tells the nation of Israel, you will not see me again until you say, blessed is he who comes in the name of the Lord, from Psalm 118. Jesus's way of saying God's not through with the nation of Israel, the land and the people. In fact, you know what he's saying? He's saying, I'll be back.
14: Chris, we believe he will be back. One thing I've been thinking a lot about since October 7th is that if the promises of the land were everlasting and literal, how

own name. So that's why he was the only one who wrote his name on the promise that God made to Abraham. So Abraham could fail. Isaac could fail. Jacob could fail. All the failures of the Old Testament, it doesn't matter. Do you know why? Because God's name is what's routed back to that original promise. It's all grounded on his reputation, not Israel's reputation. And for my salvation, not my reputation. It's all grounded in grace in his reputation.

0: Now, Apples of Gold, a dramatic reading from the life and ministry of Holocaust survivor Zvi Kalischer.
1: Israel is a small country, and at times we feel as if we are sheep among wolves. But even though we are small, we remain strong because the Lord is with us. Most people living in Israel, both Jews and Arabs, do not know the Lord. We believers are God's witnesses to tell them of that love. One day, some of my Arab neighbors came to my home extremely upset, saying, "How can we receive Bibles when they include the New Testament?" They were very confused, so I said, "Before you receive the Bible, I will explain it to you if you wish." They agreed and appreciated my help. I then opened my New Testament and told them how to put their faith in the Lord Jesus. The mention of that name surprised them, and they asked, "How can you speak about Jesus? You are a Jew." So began a long discussion about faith in the Lord Jesus and the difference between faith by the sword and faith by love. I told them, "Your faith comes by the sword, and those who do not believe as you do are killed. God has given freedom to every creature. He has said, 'I have loved you with an everlasting love.'" Jeremiah 31:3. One Arab remarked, "God said that only to the people of Israel." I quickly turned to John 3:16 to prove that God's love is available to all nations, including the Arabs. It is written, "You shall love your neighbor as yourself," Mark 12:31. It does not say, "Love the Jew or the American, but not the Arab." Then they wanted to know how I came to believe in the Lord, since I am Jewish. I replied, "Our faith does not come from propaganda literature or by force, but by God's mercy and love. You as Arabs came to me, a Jew, and I received you as my best friends, even though I know you hate me with all your hearts. But the Lord said we are to love those who hate us and pray for them because love is of God." Still not understanding what I meant, one asked, "Why do you serve in the army if you love your enemies?" I explained, "I serve because I am a citizen of Israel. Even Jesus said, 'Render to Caesar the things that are Caesar's and to God the things that are God's.'" Matthew 22:21. I then related an incident that occurred during the 1967 Six-Day War. I went to the home of a wealthy Arab family and found gold and diamonds worth millions of dollars. The owners were afraid I would take their possessions, but I assured them, "I am only looking for guns and ammunition. But if a soldier who was not a believer had come to search your home, your possessions would have been taken." As I finished my story, I explained to my guests, "This is the big difference between those who believe in Jesus and those who do not. And it does not matter if they are Jews, Arabs, or any other nationality." They did not believe my story. So I offered to take them to the home of this Arab family so that they could ask them about it themselves. But they finally accepted the fact that even war cannot break our love for our enemy, because the love of our Savior is in us. Please pray that these Arab neighbors and the thousands of other Arabs in Israel will be reached with the gospel of the Lord Jesus Christ.

0: Thank you for joining us for today's episode of the Friends of Israel Today. Next week, we'll continue our series. Chris, where are we headed?
1: Yeah, so this week we looked at, was Jesus a Zionist? So we looked at just a few biblical texts, just a handful. Next week, we're going to look at, is Jesus a Zionist in the church age? You know, that was the Gospels, but now Jesus is sitting at the right hand of the Father. What does the New Testament say about the land of Israel and the promises that God made through the prophets? So is Jesus a Zionist even today as he's sitting at the right hand of the Father? We'll have to take a look and see.
0: Yeah, that's a great question. We hope you join us next week. Our host and teacher is Chris Gatulka. Today's program was produced by Tom Gallion, engineered by Bob Beebe, edited by Jeremy Strong, who also composed and performs our theme music. Mike Kellogg read Apples of Gold, and I'm Steve Conover, executive producer. 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That number is 888-343-6940. Again, that's 888-343-6940. 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
10: 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And now, the host of Exploring Missions, Bert Harper.
11: Exploring Missions goes in many different directions. Sometimes we teach, and sometimes we're able to hear testimonies, and sometimes we just say, "God, you are doing an amazing work, and you use circumstances in our lives and in churches to carry the message of Jesus Christ to others." And so today on Exploring Missions, Nathan and I are going to look at a passage of Scripture that I find it humorous. And so Nathan, Acts chapter 20, Paul's on his missionary journey. He preaches a little too long, doesn't he?
12: Yeah, isn't that unusual for a preacher to preach a little bit long?
11: I thought you would respond to that, especially me being your dad, having to sit so many years. But this is interesting. In Acts chapter 20, Paul is preaching at Troas. He has sent some people before him. But when he gets there, he's ready to share the

0: word, isn't he?
1: Yeah, he's always ready, whether it's in season or out of season. He's ready to proclaim the good news of Jesus. That's what preaching is, by the way. It's just simply a verbal proclamation out loud in public. And the public could be a large crowd. It could be even just a one-on-one kind of situation. But you're speaking from your mouth to somebody's ear the good news of Jesus. That's what preaching is.
0: And in this context, he leaves Philippi, which was great ministry. He would write a book to these people in Philippi, but he would leave them. He would always ordain elders. But in Philippi, I think he left the Philippian jailer there. His life had been changed. The girl that was healed, Lydia, was already there with her family and friends. So I think he left Philippi in great shape. But he goes on, and on the first day of the week, that's on a Sunday, they're meeting. There they share, and he continued preaching unto midnight, according to verse 7. And it was a pretty tall building, I guess, for those days, because it had a third story. And there was a man up at the top, and there was an interesting comment in this, Nathan. In verse 8, it says, there were many lamps in the upper room where they were gathered together. Now, again, nighttime. It was interesting that Luke would share that because I think it had two contexts. In other words, they had to have this light because it was dark and they were making use of the time that Paul was there because he was going to leave quickly. And then the other is that heat going up and Eutychus being up that high, I think he was a little bit overwhelmed and he falls asleep, doesn't he?
1: Yeah, and you got to think it's at the end of a work day, right? The first day of the week in that culture and society was not a day off. It was a work day. And so at the end of a work day, like you said, it's probably warm. All those lamps were probably giving off some sort of fumes that, you know, it might lend itself to, just like if you or I were to eat a big meal and go sit down on the couch comfortably on a Sunday afternoon, you know, that's a really good time for a nap. And so sometimes the nap catches up to you.
0: Been there, done that.
1: And maybe that's, yeah, so maybe that was what was happening to this young man named Eutychus.
0: And so he falls, and Paul, he says, and I'm just going to use his words, do not trouble yourselves, for his life is in him. Now, when he had come up, he broke bread, ate, and talked a long while. And here's the next part that really intrigued me, even till daybreak. They thought midnight was long. He did it till daybreak. But there's two contexts in this, and I want you to comment on it. He did it in the group, but it seems like here it's maybe a smaller amount of people, maybe one-on-one or one-on-three. So sharing the gospel, it can be done either way, but it seems like, especially when you read the book of John, Jesus really loved those one-on-one opportunities, didn't he?
1: Yeah, that's right. You see that a lot in the Gospel of John, conversations with people, sometimes individually. I've learned that, first of all, we're always on mission. And like Paul, we always need to be ready to proclaim or preach or share the good news of Jesus with someone in whatever setting or situation that occurs. And so one-on-one, sometimes you don't always get to preach in front of a large group. So those one-on-one opportunities are maybe the most common that we can experience, or maybe like a smaller group. And let me just say this. Sometimes if you're in a small group, maybe two or three people, and there's one person maybe questioning or leading the conversation, maybe they're even challenging what you believe as a follower of Jesus, or maybe they have questions, and you might not be comfortable or ready or prepared to answer all those questions, but go ahead and share the gospel. And what I found is usually there's, out of a group of two or three people, one of the people who's probably the quiet one in the group is the one that's actually needing to hear what you have to say. It could be for somebody else. So don't back away from any opportunities that God gives you to preach or proclaim or share the good news of Jesus.
0: The rest of that section in Acts, I love verse 12, and they brought the young man in alive and they were, and I'm reading from the New King James, but I love it because how it articulates this, and they were not a little comforted. It was great rejoicing there. What? Look what's happened. So here it is. We have this opportunity that Paul takes. He doesn't have a real long time, so he makes the most of it. And Eutychus falls asleep. He falls. He's as if he were dead, and he's raised up alive. Praise the Lord. And then the people rejoiced in the word and in the actions. So you have those working together. And our interview is about someone that was in a situation of preparing survival for difficulties, and it come in their way without the word of God. And it was 90-something hours that he had to do this, and he got the idea that, you know, I wonder if I could preach that long. So, Nathan, I think our listeners will enjoy this interview because, listen, sometimes it is difficult, midnight, daybreak, but you keep on sharing who Jesus Christ is and what he's done. Well, our guest today is Matt Olson. He's pastor of the First Baptist Church, Sharon, Mississippi, close to Laurel. Matt, it's good to have you with us.
2: I am so humbled to be here. Thank you for the invitation.
0: Well, we heard about it because on the other program that I do, Exploring the Word, one of your members called in on prayer day to pray for you as you were preaching 96 hours straight with here and a break there. Well, I want to ask, did it happen? Was you successful? Did you complete it?
2: God was successful. Of course, when he calls us to do it, he accomplishes his task. So, yes, sir, it was successful. Yes.
0: Well,
2: sir.
0: When I first heard that, I said, okay, and he helped me to understand that it was tied into mission training.
2: Yes,
0: and
2: sir.
0: I said, okay, I want Matt on Exploring Missions to talk about this, because a lot of times with what you have with a calling from God in any area of your life, I'm going to say it bleeds over into other areas of your life.
2: Yes,
0: God's calling is in our lives to do his task. And sometimes that task takes turns and twists and ups and downs,
2: but
0: we stay on target, don't we?
2: Yes, sir. Absolutely.
0: Well, you're a pastor. Tell us a little bit about your church.
2: Oh,
0: First Baptist Sharon. I've met some of your members that were here with you as we're recording this. They were amazing. Man, they love the Lord.
2: They do. They love Jesus. They love their pastor. They love me so much. And I have to say this. I get the privilege to serve the greatest church in all the world. My staff and I, we joke about it. A lot of pastors can argue about second place churches, but I've got the number one church in the world. Yes, sir.
0: Amen. We hope there's a lot of pastors over there that would debate Matt on that. But anyway, we're thankful for that. Well, let's go a little bit about your life. You're
2: a
0: pastor.
2: Yes, sir.
0: Have you always pastored, or have you had other areas that you serve the Lord in?
2: Well, so I've been a pastor, for about 20 years now. I started pastoring when I was 18. I've served two churches, Big Creek Baptist Church in Wayne County. I grew up in Wayne County and then started pastoring right out of high school. And Deer Church, they raised me pretty much. I love them and miss them. But God called me about 10 years ago to go to First Baptist Sharon. And so I've been there, like I said, 10 years. And throughout all of that, served in many different mission activities, short-term mission trips, and now most recently helping an organization train missionaries across the world. So the church allows me to have that opportunity. But I love the church that God has graciously allowed me to serve.
0: Okay. Training.
2: Yes, sir.
0: What's that about? An organization, mission organization, training missionaries?
2: Yes, sir. Yes,
0: you mean they have to be trained before they go somewhere?
2: Yes, sir.
0: I say that with humor because our co-host, Nathan, that's what he did for 5 years over in Atlanta, Georgia, with Global Mission Outreach.
2: Yes.
0: And they would train the missionaries because they had so many people of that nationality there in the Atlanta area. So they would learn their customs. They would learn a lot about it before they got on the field.
2: Definitely.
0: And training really helps, doesn't it?
2: It does. It does. And not just for career missionaries. We do that. But also for churches that are wanting to go and assist the career missionaries, short-term mission trips. One of the one of the hardest things is for churches to realize that they can either encourage or discourage the work over in foreign countries if they're not trained. And so we definitely need training. Yes, sir.
0: Okay. Well, during this training, I understand that God laid something on your heart. We want to hear that story without interrupting. You were doing some training. Tell everything about it, and then how God took that and placed this time of preaching for 96 hours. Tell us the story, Matt.
2: Yes, sir. So I was in the Northwest in Idaho back in August. This was a 10-day training that I was a part of, and I can't share every detail. There are some confidential things there, but was there because God had placed on my church's heart and my heart to encourage missionaries in hostile countries. And so I went for 10 days to learn and to be equipped and to go through sort of a simulation of what it would be to be in a hostile nation. And during that time, there was a period of 4 days, 96 hours, where I was placed in extreme hostility, where it's almost a scenario of being taken captive. And again, a lot of different things going on in that. But the most important thing for that was I had nothing on me except for the clothes that I was wearing and did not have my Bible. And so for 4 days, 96 hours, I was not able to draw strength from the word, from the physical word. In that time, I was pressed and crushed and interrogated all of those different scenarios and did not have my Bible. And it was a time that really taught me how much I knew of the Bible that I was able to remember. But then it really taught me how much I didn't know, and had not memorized or put in me. And so coming away from that 10-day training, specifically those 4 days of just intense scenarios, I really felt a burden as I kind of went through thinking about that time and praying about that time. I came away realizing that the Word of God, even more than ever, is sweet and necessary. And I yearned for the Bible during that time, but even afterwards, I just wanted to be in the Word more than ever. And I began to think about, I've been 96 hours without the Word. What would it look like to actually preach the word for 96 hours? And so that developed a conversation with my staff. And of course, they said, I think you're nuts. I think you're crazy.
0: Been my first response to
2: you. Well, it was. Yeah. But they saw what the mission training did for me in the aspect of being pressed. And the more that we talked about how, okay, that was a scenario. That was a time where I was put in a situation, but it represented what many missionaries go through across the world and how the Word of God sustains them. The Word of God is their greatest power and strength. And if we're training missionaries to go across the world, what can we do here? You know, I'm in Laurel, Mississippi. So what can we do in Laurel that would encourage people here in Laurel or Mississippi or the U.S. or the entire world to hold fast to the word? And from those conversations developed this idea of just preaching 96 hours straight through Genesis to Revelation as an encouragement, first to the believer, but then to engage the lost with the world, that hopefully somebody would tune in and hear the gospel every hour.
0: Okay, I want to ask this. Were you there by yourself during that, or were other people going through that 96 hours?
2: So the interesting thing is that there were other people going through during the training. There were 16 of us divided into two groups, but 16 of us going through the training. Every one of them, except for myself, were career missionaries. And so they were serving in different places. I was the only pastor there. That seems foreign to a lot of people. Why would pastor go? And the truth is because as a pastor, we're sending, my church, God has graciously allowed us to send dozens of people every year on mission, in short-term mission trips. We've got a career missionary from our church serving in an undisclosed location. And so we are heavily involved. This year, right now, from May to October, we're sending out 84 of our people to different places throughout the world. And so I knew, hey, if we're doing that, I need to get training on how to train my people. Because in conversations with, again, career missionaries, when I ask them, hey, what's one of your greatest fears or what's something that we can pray for you for? And one of their responses is when churches send people and they don't train them, that actually can discourage what we're doing. And that birthed in us as a church to be everything we do, we want to do for the glory of God in excellence. So that's why we put a lot of effort on training people how to share the gospel, but also security issues and then how to go and encourage the platforms.
0: Okay, you mentioned undisclosed territories.
2: Yes, sir.
0: Why are they undisclosed, Matt? Some people may not know.
2: Yes, sir.
0: They don't know. They're going to this place, that place, but some of them are difficult, aren't they?
2: They are very difficult. I talk with organizations like the International Mission Board, where we've got missionaries who are in places that their names cannot be known. Their platform is to encourage the people there, but they can't share the gospel like you and I can. They have to have a certain platform to get the gospel across because their lives are at risk. And those are the real heroes. Now, they would not say that. But I was at the Southern Baptist Convention just a couple of weeks ago, and we were able to commission 64 missionaries. And some of those, we couldn't even see their face or hear where they were going because, again, hostile nations. But we're able to support them and pray for them on a daily basis.
0: Amen. So your church has bought into that.
2: Oh, yes, sir.
0: Okay, when you went there, and I'm saying this for the pastors that
2: yes,
0: are listening.
2: Yes.
0: Were they already doing that, or did God just knit you together with your heart and their heart? How did that happen?
2: So my church?
0: Yes.
2: So 10 years ago, my church was a great mission-minded church. I love them with all my heart. But activated for missions, we really had to pray through some things because they were already going to one or two places every year, but the organization for that, the activation of that just needed to be better. And so when I got there, God gave us a vision and a way to encourage more people. So in a church of about 150 to 200 at that time, we probably had five or six people that were going on mission every year. That was 10 years ago. And now through what we call mission mobilization, we give 2% of our monthly income to allowing our people to go on mission journeys and pay for half their trip. And so now, like I said, we've got 84. We're a congregation of about 275 to 300 now, and we've got close to 100 going on mission. And that's across the world. But then we've got them serving on mission in Laurel with different organizations because it's not a question of do we go home or abroad. It's a both and. We go everywhere, beginning at home and stretching to the ends of the earth.
0: Okay, I want to say this again. This is for encouragement. So the church sets aside half of what it would cost. And that
2: yes.
0: is an incentive for them to go.
2: Yes.
0: It makes the church say, we want you to go.
2: Yes.
0: But it also, it lets them know you've got to pay a price. And I don't, I mean, time and.
2: Oh, yes, and, yes.
0: So they,
2: we
0: that,
2: want them.
0: That work, that sounds like it works great.
2: It does. And we want them to have skin in the game.
0: Right.
2: Okay. So we've got a group that just got back. I can say that the group that just got back from the Dominican Republic. And so that trip, whatever it costs, if they are, and here are the logistics for that. If they're a member of the church, if they take an evangelism course that we offer, and if they take security training, then we will pay for half of their trip, whatever it is. And so they've still got skin in the game. They have to pay their half and raise their support. But the church pays that bill. And so we've got a group leaving on Wednesday. They're headed to Maine and they'll serve for a week there. I'll be taking a group to a certain location that I can't share, but taking 18 people there. And so it's beautiful what God does. And it's not for our glory, of course. We just want to be involved in what he's doing. And it's the greatest thing in the world Amen. That I get to be a part of.
0: Amen. I wanted to build the story before we continue talking about what that led to. It led to a preaching marathon, 96 hours preaching. Take us through a little bit of that. You said the staff said, what are you doing, Pastor? I heard that before when I was pastor
2: yes,
0: as well.
2: Sir.
0: Here it is. You're ready to do it. Tell us about it. 96 hours. And by the way, you've got that live streamed where people could.
2: Yes, they can go to our website, fbcsharon.church, and they can watch every bit of that. Yes,
0: okay.
2: Sir.
0: Well, tell us that pilgrimage.
2: So when I came back from the training, like I said, it was really heavy on me. I just had a thirst and a yearning more for the Bible. And I would encourage, if I can insert this, Bert, if you feel as if your relationship with Christ or even your desire for the Word is waning, just serve Him. Amen. Worship Him and serve Him. Go on missions.
0: Amen.
2: Because it will draw for you a thirst for Him even more. And that's what that did for me, that training. And so I came home, had really believed God placed on my heart to preach for 96 hours. Didn't know what that would look like or anything of that nature, but I shared it with my staff. I prayed for a couple of weeks and then shared it in October with my staff. And my administrative pastor, Jonathan Strickler, one of my best friends, he said, "Matt, you're nuts." But he said, "I'm going to put my administrative pastor hat on, and it's my job to figure out how to do it." So he was really the catalyst. It wouldn't have been done without him. And
0: that does show you the importance of people that are not out there visual in the pulpit behind the microphone.
2: Oh, yes,
0: like
2: sir.
0: Right now, we have Devin over here in the board op, and his heart is for making this excellent and good.
2: Amen.
0: What an encouragement that
2: That's
0: is
2: exactly
0: for me to hear
2: right.
0: that.
2: Well, and there's more with that. So we knew that this could not be a Matt Olson thing. This could not be just one guy just preaching. We knew that there had to be a lot of things come together. And so Jonathan and I sat down and with my ministry assistant, Cassandra Short, who was a jewel at our church, we began to pray about what this would look like. And that was October. So we said, God's calling me to do this. God's calling our church then to do this. So we took it straight to the deacons. I love my deacons. I just need to share this on air. I have the greatest deacons in all the world. They're 23 men that love me, love our church, and love the lost. So I took it to them and said, hey, this is what we're looking at. And they had two questions. The first question was, if God has called you to do it, we believe He has. If God's called you to do it, what about your health? Because I have Crohn's disease, I suffer from that, and so they knew that in and of itself, me just preaching for an hour or two could be hard at sometimes, and so they cared about that. But then they just guaranteed, they said, okay, if God's called you to do it, then how do we help? And that was a beautiful question because they knew they wanted to be involved. And so from that, we kind of set out and put together prayer teams, a medical team. We had medical advisors. We had nurses on just the entire time watching over me. We had greeters because we were doing this as a revival continuously. And so parking teams, it took every person in our church to be involved in this. And so in the course of that, and this is where this is the awkward part of the whole thing, but it's really where just God used it. We knew God had called 4 days, 96 hours for us to do this. Well, then Jonathan and I begin to talk, okay, if we're going to do this right, we need a format to know, okay, if you're doing it 96 hours, I have to take a break. I have to be able to get some sort of rest at some point. So where do we get that format from? And so we looked at Guinness World Records and we said, you know, what is the longest marathon speech? And it just so happened to be 90 hours and 2 minutes. And we said, well, let's take that format that allows 5 minutes every hour. And from there kind of built the schedule. And it just happened to be May 30th through June the 3rd and said, okay, that's the format. And we know that our desire was never to go for a world record. That was never. It was simply just to be obedient to God, preach 96 hours. But through that, we also knew the world was not going to pay attention to a preacher for 96 hours. But if there was a Guinness attempt, they might pour into that. And so that's where a lot of the outside the church or Christendom information got widely published. But one of the testimonies of this, because we went Genesis to Revelation, 96 hours, and one of the testimonies of this is a friend of mine who serves in Indonesia messaged me a couple of weeks ago, and he's serving in a city in Indonesia that is not friendly to Christians, and he said, Matt, let me tell you what happened. He knew that I'd done this, and so they tuned in. He said, we had Guinness World watch parties. In our home, we invited, he said, there were 200 people that came into our home, non-believers, that came into our home and watched the Guinness World Watch Party. They didn't push it as a Christian thing or the Bible, But they said it opened up. He said during that 96 hours, they came in, we were having it translated, and we had 40 gospel conversations, and 17 people were saved
0: in Indonesia.
2: In Indonesia.
0: From Laurel, Mississippi.
2: From Laurel, Mississippi. Yes, sir. And so those are the stories that I want people to know, because it's all God. Has Amen. Nothing to do with Matt Olson. In fact, let that name never be heard. John the Baptist said in John 3:30, Christ must increase and I must decrease.
0: That's a life verse for some people, isn't it?
2: Yes, sir. Amen. That's it.
0: Well, Matt, I just want to tell you, the joy that you express is one that is contagious. Joy Amen. Is contagious.
2: It really, Amen.
0: People are wondering. So I viewed some of the, I didn't watch it for 96 hours, I admit, okay? But what I see, even in your tiredness, the joy of the Lord came about.
2: Amen.
0: And those of you who are listening, I want to just tell you, you cannot replace the joy of the Lord with something that is fake.
2: That's
0: right.
2: It's
0: real. It's real. And it comes across. Have you recovered?
2: I have. I think I'm about 99%. I still have a little vocal fatigue, but I'm back in the pulpit. I preach since then, so it's good to be back in the pulpit and serving, and I'm making my hospital visits and all of that, and serve my church well. And people have asked, okay, Matt, what's next? And my response is, we just be obedient to what we're supposed to do every day. I'm pastoring, I'm preaching, we're praying, and we're sending people on mission.
0: Keep it up. It's a joy to have you in studio. May God continue to bless you and use you as we follow the Lord. And thank you for listening to Exploring Missions today. And may you hear God's voice, and then may you do it.
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6: This is the Middle East Report, your connection to truthful reporting on Israel and the Middle East. I'm John Riley. On this edition of the Middle East Report, I want to introduce you to an incredible new ministry called Israel Lighthouse for the Nations. It's based right there in Israel, but you can be involved. The vision is to make disciples of all nations, and they're doing that in a lot of different ways. They're getting churches involved, they're putting together online content, teaching, and so much more. And our special guest on this edition of the Middle East Report is Zach Waller, the founder of Israel Lighthouse for the Nations. We talked about how important it is to study the Word of God and to make sure we're reading it in context.
7: I really feel like that the main kind of pillars that I want to bring in with this Israel Lighthouse for the Nations, number one, is a kind of biblical Hebraic understanding. As Christianity kind of launched out from Israel and went out to the nations, there was a lot of influence with different cultures, with Greek and Roman and different things. There was a little bit of getting off track of actually the original intent of the scriptures. And so when we pull back into that Hebraic context, we can actually understand the scriptures much, much better. And so obviously, as people who believe that the Bible is the inspired word of God, that's a really, really important thing and critical for our discipleship. So getting back into that kind of Hebraic understanding, and then that helps us to understand what a biblical lifestyle should be. And so this Hebraicness, this culture, this context helps us understand better how to live. What is the definition of morality? You know, in today's world, everybody's asking, "Oh, what is the truth? Is it my truth? Is it your truth?" And obviously, as Christians, we say, "No, God's truth is the way to go." That's what we all want. And so getting back to that, what is God's truth? How do we understand his word? I really believe that getting into that context of Israel helps us to do that in a much, much better way.
6: Zach, you're talking about discipleship, and that is so very, very important. Discipleship that includes Israel. Discipleship based on, you know, God's word, and especially in regards to Israel, such a huge need these days. We see moral confusion out there. We see political confusion. We see upheaval. And I think it's because we're not getting taught
8: the proper things from God's word, and we're not discipling people.
7: That is the Great Commission, right? To go out into the nations and to disciple, to create disciples. That's really a huge thrust of the Israel Lighthouse, is we want to actually minister to people, like I said, from this kind of more Hebraic, Israel-centric kind of way. And we really believe that when we connect with the authenticity of the scriptures, right? When we get back to that context, that reality of Israel, boots on the ground, you know, hands in the soil, you know, what was it actually like? What were these Bible stories? How did they really come alive? We get that context and that Israel thing, and that just really makes your faith come alive. And I can say from personal experience, 20 years here in the land of Israel, when I walked, you know, where Yeshua, Jesus walked, when I stood at a lawn moray, you know, where God spoke to Abraham and said, this is the land I'm going to give to you and your descendants forever. When I go to the Mount of Olives, when I go to, you know, Jerusalem, the Temple Mount, these really like rich biblical places, your faith comes alive. Like all of a sudden you realize, wow, this is real. Like if there was ever any doubt in my mind, now I know for sure, like these details in this holy book, you know, the Bible, now I can see it actually come into life in context. Oh, wow, this actually happened right here. And you can just understand it better. You can connect with it better. Context is huge. That Israel focus brings in. Then also just the understanding of how does this apply directly to me, you know, right? And discipleship, that's what it is, right? How does this apply to me? How do I walk this out? What is biblical lifestyle, biblical morality look like? And I think the other big thing is, as Christians, we believe that Jesus is going to return to Jerusalem, right? So what does that look like? And do we actually have a vision for that? But maybe sometimes we don't realize Jesus is coming back soon and he's coming to Jerusalem, right? It's actually a literal physical place that he's returning to.
8: 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That's the Middle East Reports. I'm John Riley. Thanks for listening.
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5: 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Welcome to Them Before Us on American Family Radio, where we strive to put children before adults. Our goal is to educate the public on a child-centric perspective of marriage and family and represent the rights of children on policy matters. Now, here's the host and founder of Them Before Us, Katie Faust.
10: Welcome to Them Before Us. I'm your host, Katie Faust, founder and president of Them Before Us, here with Executive Director Joshua to hit some of the highlights that we've seen in the marriage and family space over the last week or so. But we always begin a bit with some Bible time. And I am in the New Testament these days. I'm a bit of a prophet junkie. I like cannot get enough of Isaiah and Jeremiah and Nehemiah, but I was like, it is time to come back to AD. So I'm working my way through 1st and 2nd Peter, which if I had favorite books of the New Testament, it would probably be the Peters, mainly because I just think that it is the culture war manual. It is the book, that tell you how to live in a hostile culture. And one verse stood out to me this morning while I was reading. I have this online commentary called Enduring Word. It's awesome because it kind of pulls together historical context, other extra biblical and biblical context, different cross references. But then, you know, commentators like Clark and Spurgeon and some of the great Christian thinkers and what they've said about the various verses. So I try to read through the commentary on each chapter and I always learn something. But this very bare bones basic verse stood out to me today as just sort of a guiding light for any of us who wants to try to swim upstream a culture that is pushing you away from Christ, away from truth, and away from the protection of children. This is something that I just think I need to keep front and center for me all the time. And it's 1 Peter chapter 2, verse 12. Keep your behavior excellent among the Gentiles, so that in the thing in which they slander you as evildoers, they may, because of your good deeds, as they observe them, glorify God in the day of visitation. So what are they saying? There's probably going to be something where you make them angry. There's going to be something where you offend their cultural norms. There's going to be something where you run afoul of their gods. And he's not saying avoid that thing. He is saying make sure that your behavior is so beautiful that when they get angry at you for that thing, they cannot look back and say, oh, and she's also a liar. Oh, and he also is a hypocrite. Oh, and she also doesn't know how to be a good mom to her own kids. Oh, and he also doesn't take care of his own family. Your conduct needs to be so excellent that the only thing they can hate on is that one thing that you will not go along with to get along with. So that is this crazy, strange paradox of the Christian life, where your conduct needs to be exemplary, above reproach, and beautiful because your words, your beliefs, and your behaviors will trigger, will run afoul of something that the culture wants to exalt and protect and normalize. So just a great reflection for me, because there's a lot of what we do at Them Before Us, that there's a lot of things that we talk about at Them Before Us, which are offensive, that are stumbling blocks to the culture, even to some people who call themselves Christians. Some of the things that we talk about, which is avoiding divorce when there's no abuse or no adultery, or rejecting reproductive technologies that victimize children, or publicly proclaiming that gay marriage victimizes children. There's so many things at Them Before Us, so many beliefs, so many policies that we're going to advocate for that are going to enrage the culture around us. Let them be enraged, but never because of our conduct, never because we have failed to be beautiful in our own lives or in the way we're communicating those challenging truths. Josh, I'm going to bring you in here. You too are a culture warrior in your own right, little nicer than me sometimes, I would say. So maybe you have some insight into executing this verse that I need to learn from.
11: It reminds me of the passage that talks about walk worthy of the calling you've received. I do think there is a level of, you know, not marking your success by the lack of resistance. You know, we need to understand that the way that we live our life and the things we stand for do bring about resistance. That's not the bad thing. It's the idea of being a peacemaker, not a peacekeeper. But I think you're right. It's just being prepared, knowing that when the world comes after you, don't give them any room. Don't give them anything to pick at, because they're perfectly fine with finding other reasons to disqualify you with the purpose of silencing your voice on, you know, that gospel truth that you might be, regardless of your other failings, regardless of your other shortcomings, you may be dead on that one thing. But if they can find a way to discredit you, they will. The culture will. I mean, Katie, how many times have we seen that with pastors who it's difficult? They're doing so many great things. They may be leading great ministries, but they have a drinking problem, or it comes out that they've struggled with sexual addiction, and you're like, man, the devil will take any foothold he can in your life to try to overthrow all the good that God's trying to do through your life. And again, we're none of us are immune to these things. And no one's saying it has to be flawless. It's only through the power of the Holy Spirit that we're able to, you know, live to walk worthy. But I think it's a shedding your naivety to know, because of the thing God wants to do through my life, because of the battles he's called me to fight in the culture, because of who he's called me to protect or advocate for, I need to be on my guard with my family, with my personal life, with what I click, watch, consume, and purchase, because those around me are absolutely waiting, you know, like the tiger crouching behind the door, like the lion crouching, and they're waiting on you because they want nothing more than to be able to take down another pillar in the Christian community.
10: Mm-hmm. Yes. And you must master it. You know, every single one of us has something where it could master us. Maybe it's a spending problem. Maybe it's a lust problem. Maybe it is, you know, like me, worried more about what people think about me than what God thinks about me. That's more my temptation. And all of us have something where we have to make a choice. It's going to master us. Or we're going to master it through the power of the Holy Spirit. And it's the ordinary things, you know, a lot of us that have been walking with the Lord for a long time. We have to win those battles in smaller things. I wanted to turn our attention to an announcement that garnered a lot of attention on social media, something that might have looked like a small thing, but a lot of people called out as, nope, that's actually a big thing. And it was this public divorce announcement by Frankie Muniz. And I just looked at the picture. I'm like, okay, race car driver. But he's actually the star of the show, Malcolm in the Middle, that was like my show to watch with my third kid for the longest time. So like, we know all the Malcolm in the Middle lore. I was really, really sad when I saw this. And here's the full story. So Frankie has been married for 10 years, and he makes this very public announcement about his divorce. Now, right before this, sweet, we're going to co-parent, I'm going to read some of it for you. He had actually shared a video of he and his wife dancing in what's very clearly like a mansion home, right? Where they're dancing from up top. You can see sort of a chandelier, and they're doing like the Running Man, and his wife, they're so, and they're celebrating. They're like, hey, what the dance you do when your divorce is final. And they're just having a big party, right? Like, we're both so happy. We're on the same page. And then it's so sad in the video. Their kid runs in, their kid who's like 5 or 6. He starts dancing with them, because what do kids want most? They want to be in the middle of the joy and the love between their own mom and dad. And so what he saw is his mother and father loving each other. And he thought, this is an opportunity. This is the only thing I want. Nothing is going to make me happier than being a part of a celebration where my mom and dad are enjoying each other. Little did he know that he was dancing along to the demise of his home, to the death of the one place where he shares the love of his mother and father every day. So then Frankie posts.
11: Honestly, that's just sick right there. I know there's more to share, but the visual picture, and this happens anytime I'm wrestling with a kid, another kid wants to come and join in. Anytime Corinne and I are wrestling or you know, we're being playful around the kids, one of them comes to rescue her or to try to get a hug from me. It's you're right. It's so, they aren't thinking about that. If they really felt competition, they wouldn't come get in the middle, right? If we were playing, they don't feel competition. They feel that me loving her is reflecting on them, and they are receiving it and want to be a part of it. And they know their place is right in the middle. So the sick picture of trying to join in the dance because the child doesn't understand that for content, they're creating a divorce dance is brutal. I mean, imagine 20 years from now when this kid watches this stupid video and realizes I was a prop in your video that was the death of my family. This is the reason I spent alternating weekends. This is the reason I had to hang out with your new boyfriend, mom. Like, That's the stuff he's going to think. I know he deleted it. Good. I'm glad he felt some shame over it. But gosh, that right there is just like a sad, sad picture for that kid.
10: He ended up deleting the video because after he posted this, he maybe got some heat from it. And so then he like covered, right? So then he created his new post. Life update. Following a period of separation that we've kept private, Paige and I have decided to move forward with ending our marriage. After 10 beautiful years together, we've grown in ways that made us realize our relationship feels more the most natural and strong and deep as a friendship, as co-parents. We share an incredible son who remains the center of our world, and we're both happier, stronger parents because of the love and growth we've shared. We're going to continue to like work in partnership, and we're so grateful, and we're going to be racing together, and there's going to be teamwork. And I will tell you what surprised me about this announcement. Everybody was like, this is not it. This is not it. And, you know, when I started Them Before Us in 2018, critiquing divorce wasn't really a thing. But 8 years later, I think people have felt emboldened, and there's been enough education around the harms of divorce that people are like, no, this isn't just a new chapter. No, you're not going to have the same teamwork. You're not going to be able to co-parent if you're not co-resident with your son. And all I saw, the comments after that is like, no, you actually have to fight for your marriage, Frankie. Nope, you actually don't get to throw in the towel. Nope, you don't get to pretend like this is a celebration when your son is going to pay the price. Like, there was a lot of backlash to this announcement. That actually surprised me and encouraged me.
11: Well, you know, when they said that one word, he remains the center, that is physically impossible when you get a divorce. If two people have the child at the center, then they are going to make the decisions that center, that prioritize the child. By definition, when two people in a marriage, it is literally the fruit of what you create. It does live inside of your relationship. It is the context. It's a fusion of the two people. I mean, there's in so many ways, it is the center. When you divorce and create two separate entities, it becomes impossible for the child to be centered in the same way. Even if you both make them priority number one, the fact that there are now two people with two new priority number ones and not a shared common goal in the same place, I'm convinced there's absolutely no way for two people to get a divorce that does not cause the child to have to make sacrifices on behalf of the adults. It is impossible. You can say the child will remain the priority. What you are doing will require sacrifice. Now, we say often, divorce is sometimes necessary, but it is always a tragedy. It is never to be celebrated. Like I'm the child of a divorce. I know you are as well, Katie. Sometimes you can say, wow, that was an unsafe situation. I am glad me and my children are out of it. But no one would ever say, I'm glad it turned out this way. This is what I was envisioning on the day I got married. You may say you hope the other person would have acted differently. Maybe you were the hero in the situation that acted, you know, heroically to try to keep it together. But I don't know any of these, you know, posts where they're talking about this in such flowery language. It does kind of belie this narrative of, no, nothing was wrong. We're doing really great. And we believe we can really give the kid everything they need from our completely new separate lives, potentially with new partners. And that's what I think was so jarring to people, is like, this isn't what I know divorce to be.
10: I think you're exactly right. There is no way for the child to be the center. And it's very clear he was not the center of this decision. The only thing that was the center was whatever romantic or sexual aims that the adults had that were not being met or that they wanted to direct elsewhere. And that forced the child to pay the price. It forced the child to be decentered in the relationship that made him, so that now new romantic goals for the adults can be central. Stay with us. We're going to be right back. We're going to cover some of what we've seen in the news, including the Supreme Court decision from last week.
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0: means.
1: The Supreme Court ruled last week that states have the constitutional authority to reserve. So this isn't necessarily a mandate as I'm reading it, but that states can. They have the authority to reserve women's and girls' sports for biological females. Upholding laws in Idaho and West Virginia, and the opinion was authored by Kavanaugh. It doesn't mandate, like I said earlier, sex-based teams. It is just simply confirming that a state gets the right to choose what that means to them. So, we could say the biggest win would be the Supreme Court saying what a female means, what a male means. But they didn't, as far as I'm understanding it, they didn't go that far. But I do think it's a huge win. And what I am seeing is we are moving back, it feels like, away from the transgender craze to banning these procedures. We've started to see clinics having to pay kind of these put up these anti-transition or detransition clinics. We're starting to see sports saying the states get to do this. I think it seems like we're moving almost incrementally back to normalcy.
0: I think we've hit peak trans, and we saw that in culture. We can see it in the polls as it relates to public support for especially transitioning children, but now we're seeing it in the courts too. Now we're seeing that a lot of these states that went first as it relates to saying, you do not get to mandate that we allow boys to play in girls' sports. You do not get to mandate that some of these podium spots are taken by men and not women. They decided they wanted to sue. They were sued. They refused to go along with it. And so what this decision did is it protected the states that said no. No, we cannot have boys playing in girls' sports. No, we are going to prohibit biological men from being in female sports. So great. This was a really big win because the previous administration had tried to use Title IX, which was supposed to be exactly for girls' sports, to say boys have to be in those girls' sports. So for the few states, it was up to about 20, but it was two states in this case specifically that said, no, we're not going along with that. The court said, you don't have to. Now, right after this decision was issued, you had Kristen Wagner, the head of Alliance Defending Freedom, who argued these cases, said, great, I'll tell you what's next. Now we go after every state. Now we're going to say that actually girls everywhere, even in the states that don't have the stones, even in the states that think it's okay for biological boys to steal girls' spots in the pool or on the track or on the field, just because their ideology is warped, they don't get to steal opportunities from girls either. So, you know, we do a lot of policy work at Them Before Us. A lot of work in the realms of defending children's right to life and right to their mother and father. We have a lot of policy recommendations. We get to work with the different people on the state level as it relates to trying to roll back no-fault divorce, trying to fortify the rights of children in the world of big fertility, trying to make sure that children are not bought and sold through surrogacy, spearheading a coalition to overturn gay marriage because it victimizes children. We're in the policy space a lot. And I think that what we've learned is you often don't get the big catch right away, that you do have to go incremental at times. You have to say, what can we do to build a case? What laws can we pass? What policies can we enshrine to start to build the case and work our way up to the point where we say, we're going to completely retake this area on behalf of kids. So this is not a small win. This is a major win, but it's not the end, right? This first win says if states understand that children need protection, that girls need protection in sports, they should be able to protect them. But the ultimate goal is saying whether or not an individual state believes that, girls do deserve protection. So I think that's what's coming up next.
1: Well, Katie, I'd be interested to know. So they had a couple states, Idaho, West Virginia, good on them, who said, when it comes to being a male or being a female, we believe that that is rooted in a biological reality. That's something you can test for. And we don't think that it is up to the individual, the adult, the state bureaucrat to by pronouncement change a biological reality, a fact, or a relationship one has to their own body. I do see a lot of parallels with marriage here.

0: that when it comes to marriage, and specifically what our, you know, one of our huge issues with Obergefell, which is the case that legalized same-sex marriage, is that it said that parentage, the assignment of parentage, the recognition of parentage, where a mother and father are recognized by the state to have had a child, that bureaucrats, the Supreme Court, they said that same thing. It's not all that different. They said that this comes with marriage. And so now every state has to assign the same way that we get to say this relationship, that you're not just, you know, coming out of the womb belonging to or with someone, a mother and father, but actually we get to say now that, that who you belong with. Now that's a biological reality too. You are a creation of two people. You do belong with your mother and your father, but the states took it upon themselves to say, actually, we think we can actually just assign this child wherever we want, to whomever we want. That seems to me like another fundamental shift of a relationship. So I do wonder, could you see down the pike, you could see a Supreme Court saying something similar, that starting with, we need to establish that it does matter who your mom is. It does matter who your father is. Those are fundamental realities built into your DNA, testable, no different than your gender or your sex, your biological sex.
1: As I mentioned, and that ties in to exactly what you're saying, Them Before Us is spearheading a national coalition to overturn gay marriage. American Family Radio is a part of that. American Family Association is a part of that. Jenna Ellis, another one of the talk show hosts here, is also a part of that. I mean, we are collecting influencers from the Daily Wire to the Blaze to Newsweek, state family policy leaders, other national organizations. And we are driving at Obergefell, but it's going to take a lot to get there. But I will say that every single time there is a decision that grounds the law, reaffirms the reality that men and women are different, those are the things that are always going to redound to overturning Obergefell. Anytime you touch biological grass, and you say, these two things are not interchangeable, which is exactly what they said in this decision as it relates to women's sports. You cannot just swap in a boy that identifies as a girl. Maybe he's had some hormone therapy. Maybe he's even had surgery. You don't get to swap them in and say, no different. Whenever you say there are fundamental differences between male and female, that a social transition, that a cross-sex hormone regime, that puberty blockers, that mutilating surgeries are never going to change. Male and female are different. Ultimately, you're going to get back to the point where then, where do those differences matter most? Not in the locker room, not in the swimming pool, when it comes to making babies. That is where those differences matter most. And what institution was established to protect the babies that result from those male-female differences? The answer is marriage. So if you go to greaterthancampaign.com, you can look at our coalition and you can see the entire campaign has to do with children. They come from a man and woman. They benefit from that man and woman. Their development is blessed by that man and woman. They love to be loved and they love to see that man and woman loving each other, as we talked about in the last segment. And marriage is the delivery system that nearly every culture has used to provide children with that man and that woman. So we are going to attack this on very similar grounds as these laws that are challenging boys identifying into girls' sports. It doesn't matter what your identity is. It matters what your biology is. And we got that wrong in Obergefell. The court elevated adult identity about the fundamental natural rights of children. So how are we going to go about this? The same way they did with the girls' sports. You emphasize the non-negotiable, irrefutable, undeniable biological differences. And when you acknowledge that, you will get the right policy.
0: Yeah, the biological identity of the child. It's so funny. I mean, it's not funny, I guess. It's crazy to me that what lawmakers intended for good, right? That when a child's born 100 years ago, you didn't necessarily know who the father was. It was obvious pre-IVF, whoever was pregnant with the child, that was the mother of the child. Again, we've gone through some crazy things with IVF and surrogacy where that's sometimes now split. But that wasn't the case. And so they put in place these laws that said, if the woman is married, we are safe to assume the parentage, that the father is the husband. And so they put in place that, well, it's crazy to me that then the Supreme Court says, oh, well, if you were assuming that the married spouse of the mother, for all intents and purposes, has always been the husband, is the father, then now you have to assume the married spouse, even if it's a woman, is this child's second, scare quotes, mother. It is a, you can see now, they mandated that in law. If you're doing it for the male who's married to the woman, you do it for the female who's now going to be married to the woman. That is a fundamental denial of a biological reality. That child who comes out has a father. Whether that father is married to the mother who gave birth, that child, you could take their blood test. They have a father. And for us to deny that and to mandate it, that's another crazy part. I don't think a lot of people know the Supreme Court, through the legalization of same-sex marriage, did not give states the option. It did not permit one state to do it. It said anywhere you are doing this for the one, you must now do for the other. And it is now caused a generation to be you know, affirmed in law that, hey, you don't actually have a father. That's essentially what they're saying to them. We decided who your father was, or we decided, and you have two mothers now. And that for me is the same root of a bad tree, of saying the state, the government, the parent gets to now decide that you're actually going to identify as female. You're actually going to identify as the parent of this child. That is an assignment of parent at birth. I'm so glad we're spearheading this campaign, because we do need a return to truth. It does matter who your parents, who your mother and father are.
1: We often say it then before us that the victim determines the policy. And when you look at the decision to legalize gay marriage, mandate gay marriage across the country, overriding close to three dozen states that said, no, we're going to define marriage as a male and a female union. The reason you get to gay marriage is because gay adults said they were victims. And if those are the victims, then of course the policy is going to wrap around the victims. What we're doing at Them Before Us and at Greater Than Campaign is saying, no, no, no, no, no. Adults who identify as gay are not the victims. Children that lose their mother and father are the victims. Once you realize who the real victims are, you're going to get the right policy. Well, the next thing that I wanted to discuss with you, Josh, is this testimony of a woman named Jessica Gorman, who was before the House Judiciary Subcommittee last week, and her 18-year-old daughter, Sheridan, a Loyola University Chicago freshman, was killed by an illegal immigrant. She was fatally shot in March. And she was arguing, like, my daughter would be alive today if you had actually enforced immigration law. And this is another example of misidentifying the victim, right? The law, or the previous administration especially, but progressivism in general, says, oh, these people that want to be in the country, who are coming from sometimes really desperate, downtrodden places, they're the victims. They're the victims because they need to be in here without any kind of screening, without any kind of like vetting process, receiving very often generous welfare benefits and all kinds of public assistance. They are the victims. But what we heard from this mother was that actually her daughter who was killed was the victim. So, you know, what we're trying to do in the world of marriage and family, which is recenter the victim, it's not adults who don't get what they want. It is children who are denied what they need. Also, I think needs to happen in the immigration debate. It is not adults who are economically desperate or who are criminals that are looking for an exodus from some kind of harsh treatment in their country, or from people that are coming to take advantage of our generous welfare benefits. They are not the victims. The people, especially the children and the women who are victimized by sometimes criminal elements, they're the victims. And then I would say, actually, ordinary citizens who have to shoulder the load of people that are not affiliated, are not assimilating, are not consenting to become part of this American project, those are the victims. So Josh, you've got a history, you've got a background and a degree as it relates to humanitarian aid, understanding sort of these larger movements of people kind of flowing to different places, sometimes because of really urgent needs. What's your take on this?
0: Specific to immigration, I think man, it breaks your heart. I can't imagine losing a child that beyond the pale, and people who've done that. You can think of a lot of Gold Star families who've lost a child, and it's heartbreaking when they pass away under circumstances of valor and honor, to imagine not only that it was someone breaking the law, but then also to go further, that it was actually a failure to enforce the law by the righteous, you know, magistrates that led to someone being able to break the law and hurt my child. It's just another, again, it like feels like it's escalating, that these types of things are preventable. This person was not here legally. And what kills me, I think, about the current state is we have our adult politicians do not have the ability or the courage right now in the current climate to fix it. It feels like we're completely gridlocked because they're so afraid of who we're going to hurt or upset, and who pays the price for the indecision and the conflict. You can see it. It's the children and ultimately the parents.
1: Well, hearkening back to our Bible time at the very beginning, we need to keep our behavior excellent because we have to speak out against all different manner of victimization of the innocent. It's our job. It's your job. Let's do it together.
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7: Hey everyone, welcome to Here for the Comments, a Them Before Us podcast series where we dive into the comments and the questions that we get online and we unpack the children's rights perspective we use to answer them. I'm your host, Jen, and I'm joined by Sam, and we are here for the comments. Today we're talking about kind of some celebrity news that popped off last week, and it's Frankie Muniz, who we know from Malcolm in the Middle, My Dog Skip, which was a terrible movie where the dog dies in the end from old age, not even traumatic, but my sister and I were sobbing in the car on the way home after that. But he announced, he and his wife announced their divorce on social media. And Sam, tell us a little bit what the general, the gist of that post and reaction has been so far.
8: Yeah, no, the reason why this is so crazy, because I mean, how many Hollywood divorces do we see? Constant. All right. But this one stood out. This one blew up on social media because it was just too flowery of a post, like too sweet, too nice. It's like, this is weird. So like, he starts it off with life update, just to tell everyone. He said, following a period of separation that we kept private, Paige and I have decided to move forward with ending our marriage. After 10 beautiful years together, we've grown in ways that made us realize our relationship feels most natural and strong as a deep friendship and as co-parents. We share an incredible son. We're both happier, stronger parents because of this. But then he goes on and he says, I'm endlessly grateful to Paige for everything she's done for me and our family. She's put her own dreams on hold so I could chase mine. And she was my biggest supporter. And he says how much he respects her and how like they're excited to co-parent together. And it's just like this thing of like, if you love your spouse that much, you shouldn't be getting divorced. If this is such a happy, like, we're just so happy to co-parent together. We're excited about this. And it's like, if you can look at the other person and say, I have so much respect and love for them, then why are you blowing up your children's lives? What are you doing this over? Because it's not because, you know, somebody's cheating and somebody's abusing the other person. This isn't like a safety situation. This is quite literally like just because they have different desires and wants in this moment that don't include their marriage and they're not thinking about their kid at all. And it's so crazy to me. It drives me crazy, especially the whole like she's done so much for me and she's put her dreams on hold. And it's like, yeah, she probably did. And she probably gave you children, which is very difficult for women. And like she went through years of this and you're not going to remain loyal to her. You're not going to take care of her forever. Like that was the gig. That's the deal with marriage. I will do this for you and you'll take care of me forever. Like it's supposed to be a mutual thing. So anyway, so a lot of people had a lot to say about that. And you said you saw a video. I didn't see the video, but if you want to explain that too.
7: Yeah. So I guess initially he posted all of that text with kind of a TikTok reel sort of video of him and his wife doing a choreographed sort of dance, even picking up their kid, throwing the kid in the air. Like we're celebrating the end of our marriage in a sense because we're staying good friends. And Michael Knowles at Daily Wire said Muniz deleted the bizarre video of him and his wife dancing to celebrate their divorce, but he reposted the same nauseous text. This is the most offensive part of liberal quote morality. It's not enough that we tolerate their sin and vice. They demand that we celebrate it. And actually Frankie Muniz responded to him. He said, wow, it wasn't to celebrate our divorce. Far from it. We grieved our divorce beyond anything you can imagine. It was to celebrate the fact we're both adults and can handle it like adults moving forward amicably. Everyone is just used to the hideous mudslinging a lot of couples do at the end of a relationship. So they don't know how to take it when two people are cordial.
8: No, like that quote right there. It's just because we're both adults and we can both handle it. You know who can't handle it? Your child. You know who's not an adult making a consensual decision? Your child. Like that's his mom. That's his dad. That's who he built his life around is you guys being in one home together. And this blows up his world. That's what Andrew Clavin always says. And it's just the best way to phrase like what a divorce does. You know, I think of my two children where it's like they've built their whole lives on this idea that they have a house and in their house is their mom and their dad and we all are together. And it's like, it's not perfect, but this is what we grow up as. And if one of us would just leave and say, well, now we have a separate house and now you have to go over here part time and over here part time, that would literally blow up their world. Everything's different. Everything changes. They don't have a home anymore. They have like different places that they're traveling back and forth to. And if you love somebody so much enough to write this lovely post like, oh, she, what a beautiful person and how much respect I have for them, then it's not worth it. You know, I said that's so crazy. And it's a trend on TikTok. I've actually seen recent TikToks before I saw the Frankie Muniz post where you know, it'll be like there was this couple and they were sitting in a parking lot together and they're like laughing and goofing around. And she said, you know, you're co-parenting well when this is what we do in our free time. So it's like the parents who are now divorced, but they're hanging out as best friends when they're not with their kid. And it's like, wow, I'm really glad that you get the free time and the fun time with your spouse, not in front of your child where it should be. And they have to deal with you guys being separated, but you don't have to. Like, it's just one of the most selfish things I've ever seen.
7: Yeah. Katie wrote a tweet about this. She said lots of flowery language about continuing to co-parent together and ending this chapter. But the truth is your divorce is devastating your son. You can't have the same teamwork if you're not in the same house. You won't have the same nearness with him if he's living apart from you half of the time. Have you seen these things where people are breaking down how much time you actually get with your parents and your siblings? Like by the time people have said, you know, even let's say you're in your 30s and your parents are in their 50s, you're basically the amount of time you're going to spend with them is down to like what, 20% left of their life. Or it's like, you know, you could calculate it in hours how much yes. time you have left with these people on the planet. And now you're taking a little kid. I don't know. He looks like he's like 5 years old or something like that. And now you're having his time with mom and dad. That's best case scenario. It's 50-50. Now you have to think about, you've got one parent, they're acting or they're working or he's racing. You're going to build a business together, continue to build a business together. You're going to co-parent. Why? And it's amicable. And you deeply love each other and you care about each other. And your son is so important. That's where it's hard, I think, for people to see, why can't you make it work? Why can't you go to counseling if you need some help with communication or I've fallen out of love? What's crazy is these things are malleable. Your affection for someone, your attraction to them, especially because you had it at one point really strongly and very deeply. I think people maybe going into marriage don't think that there are going to be some ebbs and flows, especially with children, with working apart, etc. That it's going to require probably a lot more intentionality, time spent together, deep emotional connection, prioritizing each other. And instead, they think we're just going to go about our life and we're building a business. We have kids. And you know what? We're still deep friends, but I've fallen out of love with you. Is one of these people in love with someone else? You know, what's the deal? And if it's not the case that there's been something crazy, abuse, adultery, etc., I don't understand why you're shredding your kid's life. Is it so you can go date other people? You know, it doesn't make sense. Then, you know, live as friends and get through a season and that attraction comes back or forms into something deeper. It's not just, you know, the same way you felt when you were dating. And I'll read this one too. Josh from Them For Us wrote, "Divorce is the death of a family. No matter how flowery the language the adults use, the child's world will be ripped apart. They'll have two homes, like houses, but they will have no home at all. They will compete with new spouses and children for love. It's sometimes necessary divorce, though this one doesn't seem to be, but it's always a tragedy."
8: Yep, 100%. If you're excited to co-parent, you don't need a divorce. Like, that's it right there. Like, you know, divorce in the most extreme cases, you're not excited to co-parent. In fact, if you're getting divorced because your husband's beating on you, you probably shouldn't let your children near that man. He's unsafe and he should be in jail. And like, it's to feel like your child is fully safe and fully capable in another person's hands, you should not be leaving that person. And so, you know, another thing that I think about often, I read this stat years ago and it's always stuck with me, but any married couple who reports being unhappy, if they stick with the marriage within 5 years, they report being happy again. Like you said, it ebbs and flows. And it's like, you know, I think about my parents. I talk about this online all the time. I don't obviously go into much detail because it's not like, it's not my marriage, but, when I was younger, my parents actually almost got divorced. It was very close. They even separated for a little while. It was very awful. And, you know, my dad, it like flipped a switch in him and he realized like, I'm about to lose everything and it wasn't worth it for him. And so he completely changed. And I mean, genuinely changed, not like, oh, I'm just going to say what I need to say to get my wife back. Like his whole character just completely flipped, and he's been that person since. And it's obviously been like, what, 35 years or something since all that happened, or 30 years. And they worked it out, and their marriage has come out stronger because of it. And I can't tell you how much that's impacted me as somebody who's married, just knowing like, well, if my parents can work through it, I know I can work through it. And seeing how it's impacted my kids to be able to go like, oh, I'm going to go to Mimi and Papa's house and go hang out with them together. Instead of it's like, oh, I'm going to go to Mimi's house and her step grandpa, and I'm going to go to, you know, Papa's house and step granny, you know, all these things where it's like the house is not divided. It's one grandparents, and, you know, and all of us benefit from that. And so, yeah, it's like one of those things where people, I hate when people say like, oh, I wish that my parents had gotten divorced. And it's like, you just don't. Like, I used to say that as a kid, and then I grew up. And then like, you got to grow up out of that, you know, like, yeah, in a moment, things can be really difficult, but you don't know what divorce is and what it brings. And if a married couple can work through something who has kids, it's so worth it, because it's such a benefit for the kids. And again, disclaimer, I mean, genuinely work through it. I'm not saying like, because so many people will say, oh, well, if they didn't get divorced, then they're just going to live up in a household where everyone's screaming at each other and it's really awful. And it's like, yeah, that's not what I'm talking about. I'm talking about putting in the hard work and genuinely changing. So that makes me really sad for Frankie's kid, because he deserves both parents.
7: Yeah, when people say, I wish I was raised by two dads, I wish my parents were divorced, they're saying, I wish I didn't endure the things that I endured from my mom and dad, or my single mom or single dad or whatever. But my response is always, well, then don't you wish your mom and dad had been healthy and figured it out and put you first?
8: Isn't right. Like, if we're making wishes, what do you...
7: Oh, I wish I had been split time between, you know, you have an abusive parent and your parents get divorced. Now you're 50-50. And you're with that parent without the protective parent with you now. I mean, so what are you wishing for, right? This was an interesting comment. Someone said, why are there so many cringe religious replies to this post? An amicable separation with a commitment to evolving the family dynamic is such an obviously positive outcome for a difficult situation. And all these idiots act like they know what's best for complete strangers. First of all, it doesn't have to be religious. You don't have to say anything religious. Mm-hmm. And saying this is an obviously positive outcome, based on what? Based on the fact that this kid now will have a series of relationship and breakups, probably with their parents. Like, Frankie Muniz is a rich, talented, famous, like, attractive guy. She seems like an attractive woman. Do you think they're like never going to date again? There's not going to be any other adults in and out of this kid's home, and siblings, half siblings, et cetera, on and on and on. So this is, divorce is not the final separation or hardship. It is a beginning of a new series of hardships that mostly the kid will have to experience, because it's hard for adults to like partner up and break up. That'll happen, dating, get your heart broken, et cetera. It's like, magnify that. For a child, we have stories where people get attached to their dad's girlfriend, who was so sweet and she really cared about me. And I have these memories of her cooking with me. And then all of a sudden, she just didn't come back. That's it. And kids are just supposed to deal with this and be considered resilient.
8: That is so great. My older sister had a boyfriend that she dated for like, I don't know, 7 years, and they broke up, and I was so devastated. And I was like, you weren't my boyfriend. But it felt like a brother to me. And then like, you just never see that person again. And it just feels so wrong. And like, I cannot imagine how magnified that is with children, where it's like, you see them as a motherly figure, because in that house, there is no mom anymore. And you're replacing it. And I have friends who grew up with step parents that they were, again, temporary step-parents. And then whenever they divorced, they never talked to that kid again. And that is so mind-blowing to me.
7: Yeah, for sure. I'm just trying to... It looks like a lot of the comments are pretty negative, in the sense that they're not supporting the divorce. We need to stop trying to sugarcoat divorce. You just turn your poor kid's whole world upside down. This person said for the next few years, it's like, no, for the rest of your life. Because we talk about this when your parents get divorced when you're older, even adults whose parents get divorced, called gray divorce, it fractures your family dynamic. Yes. Whose house am I going to for Christmas? I have to navigate their dating relationships. I have to navigate. I had family members remarry, and it was from being a widow or a widower, you know, so it wasn't divorce, but even just remarrying someone who has kids and grandkids of their own, it creates such an interesting family dynamic, especially sharing a house, all the belongings, the inheritance of, like, where do those belongings go when one of the members of that marriage, that remarriage, dies, things like that. So,
8: yep.
7: I think that's all the time we got. Thanks for joining us, everyone. We love going through the comments with you, just talking about the things we see online and breaking it down for you. See you next time.
8: See ya.

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3: This is the Middle East Report. Each week, we bring you truthful reporting on Israel and the Middle East and the stories that remind us that we live in prophetic biblical times. The Memorandum of Understanding between the United States and Iran to pause military action, reopen the Strait of Hormuz, and restart negotiations has shattered. Iranian-backed forces attacked commercial ships in and around the strait this week. In response, U.S. forces struck dozens of Iranian military targets, saying the action was meant to protect freedom of navigation and impose a high cost on the Iranian military. In a Fox News interview this week, Israeli Prime Minister Benjamin Netanyahu said Iran's hostility toward the USA and Israel was on full display.
4: They were shouting, "Death to Trump." Death to me, of course. We have to kill Trump. Death to America. This is what is the face of this minority that has taken over, hijacked this talented people, the Iranian people, the people who fight for freedom, have been massacred on the streets for freedom. So I think that if the Iranian people were given a chance, they'd throw these bums out. And I think we have to recognize that. They are not America's friend. And we should not let them have nuclear weapons or the means to deliver them, both to us, but also to you. That's very, very dangerous. So this is a battle of freedom versus fanaticism, and the fanaticism can be seen on the streets of Iran. The positive force for good, for security and prosperity in the Middle East, is not with Iran. It's the countries that stand against Iran, and that's the United States and Israel, whose brave soldiers fought shoulder to shoulder to cut down Iran's nuclear threat and their ballistic missile threat.
5: We've had over 13,000 strikes on them. You've had over 8,000 strikes on them. Why is that government still standing?
4: Because it has a few hundred thousand goons who kill, murder, broad daylight and at night. They murder their own people. They've murdered and maimed over 40,000 of their own citizens. And I think that's the reason they're in power. That's the same is true in Hezbollah in Lebanon, which is one of their proxies of Iran's fanatic regime's proxy in Lebanon. They also threatened to kill the Lebanese who want them out. The Lebanese government said they want them out. They threatening them with at the point of a gun. And the same is true of Hamas, their other proxy in Gaza. They just murder. They shoot people in the back of the heads if they refuse to accept their tyrannical rule. So this is a regime based on tyranny and terror. It has an axis of terror based on tyranny and terror. And the ones that have been fighting it is Israel and the United States.
3: In that same Fox News interview, Israeli Prime Minister warned that any U.S. sale of F-35 fighter jets to Turkey will have major security consequences for the region.
4: Turkey is a great country, but it's governed by a man who calls openly for the annihilation of Israel. He occupies half of Cyprus, a NATO country. He's threatening Greece and other NATO countries. And he talks openly about conquering Jerusalem. His foreign minister, his number two, said that the Jewish state hasn't a place among humanity. Basically, it has to be wiped out. His interior minister, said he looks forward to be the governor of Jerusalem. Well, for a regime infected by the Muslim Brotherhood, an extreme movement that hates America, and chance death to America from that side of the spectrum, I don't think they should be given F-35s or the engines for their fighter jets, because that'll upset the power balance in the Middle East, which is ultimately guaranteed by Israeli air superiority and also by, I think, by America's posture in the Middle East.
5: They're also financing Hamas, and you guys know that. So they yes, might have helped, but they're financing Hamas, right?
4: They finance Hamas, they harbor Hamas, they roll out the red carpet for Hamas.
3: When the Memorandum of Understanding was signed between the United States and Iran to pause the war, there were a lot of people who were very, very concerned about this, including conservatives and Republicans. all of them questioning why would the United States give Iran billions of dollars in relief. It appears that this memorandum of understanding has only emboldened Iran for more terrorism there in the Middle East. That's the Middle East Report. I'm John Riley. Thanks for listening. 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
6: Today, we'll look at one of the oldest gospel-centered traditions in the country, the camp meeting. AFA Vice President Emeritus Buddy Smith will join us to celebrate the 154th annual meeting of the South Union Camp Meeting and how God is still bringing spiritual renewal today.
7: God created us to live and to live spiritually, to be in right relationship with Him, and, you know, a vibrant relationship with a loving God. 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And so camp meeting is that time to live.
6: 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I'm Jeff Shambly, and this is The Stand Radio.

0: Welcome to the program for today. You know, all during the month of July, we have been talking about, and we will be talking about, the history of America, our founding, and all of the gospel influences that have gone way back into our history. You know, when the fires of the first Great Awakening in the early 1700s were fading out and liberal theology was gaining ground in New England, something quite different was happening on America's frontier. As people moved down into Kentucky and into the Deep South, it was the camp meeting that carried the gospel into settlements where people didn't have a pastor or a church building. Thousands of settlers literally would travel 30 to 40 miles by wagon or horseback to meet together, pitch their tents for weeks at a time to worship and hear the word of God. It's recorded by Francis Asbury that by 1811, and by the way, Francis Asbury was a Methodist bishop. He wrote that over 400 camp meetings were held every year along the frontier from Georgia to Michigan. That's in 1811. Now, by 1890, most of those had faded away with the frontier life that brought them about. But there are some that remain until this day. And one of them is the South Union camp meeting that is held in Ackerman, Mississippi. 154 years meeting since 1872. Every single year. And they're having their 155th meeting on July the 23rd through the 29th. And a man with very close ties to this camp meeting is AFA Vice President Emeritus and AFA Board Member Buddy Smith. Buddy, welcome to the program.
1: Well, hello, Jeff.
0: Good to have you with us.
1: Well, it is a joy to spend a little time with you about camp meeting.
0: Yeah, when I heard that this was going on, I said, you know, I've got to get Buddy on the program to talk about this. 154 years, meeting every year since 1872. We're going to talk about that. But first, give our audience a little bit of a sense of who you are, what your ministry is now, because you are, after 32 years at American Family Association, you're officially retired. So what are you doing now?
1: That's right. Well, one of my new roles is I am a presiding elder in the Global Methodist Church. Many will probably know that there has been problems with the United Methodist Church in terms of their departure from Orthodox Christianity and traditional Wesleyan theology, and primarily in the area of human sexuality, sadly. And so, as a result of that, God has birthed a new denomination, the Global Methodist Church, and it's just a joy to have a little part in that. I'm presiding elder over the Amory District of the Mississippi West Tennessee Global Methodist Conference, and so I have about 15 churches and pastors and one campus ministry that I work closely with, and I'm just very encouraged about what God is doing in this new movement. It's refreshing, Jeff. It really is. These are churches that have been under, and I'll just say it like it is, they've been under the bondage of the United Methodist system for many, many years. And so there's just a new freedom there, proclaiming the gospel and making disciples and the Wesleyan tradition that's birthing a lot of new converts and disciples, and so good things are happening.
0: Well, that's exciting, and we'll talk more about that in just a little bit as we talk about the influence of the United Methodist Church over South Union. But first, give us a little history about the South Union camp meeting. 1872, every year.
1: That's
0: so
1: right.
0: Tell us a little bit about the history.
1: Yeah. Well, it's been exciting to go back and read a little bit of how the founders came about starting this tradition that's lasted so long. And the way that it reads and is that just some men gathered and had prayer, Jeff. Mm. They were hungry for and thirsting for a move of God in their hearts and in their church and their families. And I'm sure in 1872, the camp meeting movement had been around for a while, so I'm sure they had heard testimonies and stories about how God had worked powerfully in this movement. And so I'm sure that ignited a spark in their own hearts to see God move in that way in their lives and their families and their church and community. Mm-hmm. So they came together in prayer. And while we don't have any record of just what they prayed, the report is that it was a very fervent prayer meeting that they were pleading with God to really help them bring about something that would be life-changing and transformational in terms of scriptural holiness and life and just the work of God in their lives. And so it all started with their prayers. And so, and I'm very thankful to say that among those founders, those first attenders, tenters, we called it, to camp meeting, was my great-great-grandparents. And my. You know, I did not know that for many, many years. And then reading back in the history, there it was. And it was like I knew my great-grandfather and my grandfather because my grandfather, my grandparents introduced me to South Union.
0: Okay.
1: And my great-grandfather's buried in the cemetery there. So I knew of that, but did not know until, you know, I dug in a little deeper that great-great-grandpa was right there. So
0: what a blessing.
1: Yeah, yeah.
0: And to think, well, we'll get to this, but this is so cool because their prayers, their fervent prayers for a move of God.
1: Yes.
0: We're 154 years later.
1: Yeah.
0: And it continues. God continues to answer those prayers.
1: Yes.
0: Isn't that amazing?
1: It is amazing.
0: Tell us a little bit about how a camp meeting works. Okay, so in the old days, back in the early, you know, the late 1800s into the 1900s, what was a typical camp meeting like?
1: I can only imagine what it must have
0: Not that you were there. Like.
1: No. But I've heard some stories, and of course, we have a history of that. And you know, these were days; these were tough days in terms of life in America. I mean, these farming people, you know, lived by the sweat of their brow and the dirt of the land. And so, as I understood it, it came a time when. Their crops were laid by, as it's reported. They had their crops all gathered in, and so they had some time that they could be away from their farming opportunities and existence of life. And so they would come together for a camp meeting for a protracted period of time. And for South Union, it's just been a 5-day event all these years. And but back in the early days, Jeff, you know, they arrived, you know, mules and wagons, and my grandparents actually did. No electricity, no running water. There's an ever-flowing spring there on the grounds where you can walk about 150 yards and, you know, bring water to back to the tents, but you know, no electricity, so there were lamps and lanterns, and actually there was a tabernacle that kind of rests in the center of the campground, an arbor, and then these wooden tents are kind of in a circular shape around the tabernacle. And of course, there's some biblical Leviticus 23 going back. I mean, there's some symbolism here. We won't go into all that. But anyway, you know, for lighting around the campground, they would build these scaffolds, and they would take pine knots and burn them, you know, to glow, to give a glow around the campground so people could actually see, you know. Actually, under the arbor, which this is the third arbor that's been constructed at South Union. It was built in 1914, so it's 112 years old. Mm-hmm. And you can actually see places where, under the current arbor, where the lanterns were hung and the smoke.
0: And the char.
1: The char from the flame. You know, there's still numerous areas under the arbor that you can see that. So it's pretty exciting. But these were days that, you know, they're, again, they would sometimes bring their Chickens, I mean, you're there for 5 days.
0: Yeah, you can't just leave your farm for a week.
1: No.
0: You bring the chickens with you.
1: Yeah, and the cows, and, you know, I mean, it's we all came to camp meeting. And so they would dig a hole. My grandfather told me about this. They would dig holes in the back part of their tents, and there would be an ice wagon that would come in from Ackerman, about 3 miles, and sell big blocks of ice, and they would put the ice down in the holes to cool, you know, some of the food to keep it preserved over the camp meeting. So anyway, it's just hard to realize how life was back then, but this was a time of great fellowship and community, and just hungry hearts for the presence of God. And a time of sincere repentance and humbling themselves and just seeking the Lord.
0: You had a lot of connections to that growing up. You also met your wife in that setting.
1: That's right.
0: How old were you?
1: Oh, wow. Well, I cannot remember because we were so young. I'm actually 2 years older than Carol, but we both, you know, have photos when we were there as mere babies, kind of, you know, laid out there on the pews and the benches and the tents. And so, however, you know, there was a point that, as it happens with boys and girls, I began to pay attention to some of the pretty girls out there. And so, I first met Carol, even though we lived only a block, a street over there in the little town of Ackerman. It was at South Union that we began to have interest in each other and dated for 6 years before we married, and now coming up on 54 years of marriage. So
0: that is special. Very,
1: very,
0: very special.
1: Very special.
0: Tell me how the South Union camp meeting affected you spiritually.
1: Yeah.
0: How did the Lord reach you in that sense?
1: Yeah. Well, thank you for asking that, Jeff. I can just remember the early days, my grandparents taking me with them to South Union. And these were days they were still maintaining something of a farm. So I know I remember they would wake me up about 3 a.m. because they had to have the cows milked and the milk out beside the road for the truck to pick up at 5 a.m. So they would have to leave about 3. And so thankfully they left me sleeping on the seat. But, you know, I can remember that. And I can remember my grandparents just loving God and loving to worship and fellowship and under the altar and pray. And so, Jeff, it was when I was about 12 years old, for the one of the services, for some reason, the song leader did not make it. So it was obvious it was time for service, and the song leader was not present. So my grandmother speaks out and says, well, I believe that Buddy Boy could lead our singing today. Can't you? And of course, I said,
0: yes, ma'am.
1: Yes, ma'am, before I even thought about it, because my goodness, my grandmother, I'm not going to tell her no, my sweet grandmother. And then I thought, okay. So that was my first experience of leading a song. And really, as I look back, Jeff, in some ways, I really think it was my first yes to God. I've come to think that, and now looking back, God just started working in my life in a great way through the camp meeting. I remember I've heard a lot of sermons under that old arbor, but as a young person, there was one in particular, and it was actually, even though this was a Methodist camp meeting, camp meeting is a time when the community really comes together. The denominations don't matter, and everybody comes together, the Baptists, the Methodists, the Presbyterians, the Pentecostals, and so it's kind of unique in that sense. There's great unity, and there. And so anyway, this particular day, the Baptist preacher in town was preaching, and he preached from that Hebrews passage, how shall we escape if we neglect so great a salvation? So there's really a warning in that question. And so I just remember God got my attention that day. I must have been 14 years old, maybe. And that question, in some ways, God really used that to begin to woo me with the idea that God is a personal God. And he wants a personal relationship with you. You know, it's one thing to know that there's a God who created, and of course at camp meeting you're outdoors and, you know, you're experiencing God's creation and all of its splendor, and that's a good thing, and that's part of his revelation to us, but deeper as we hear the gospel, you know, we're, as he's referred to, the hound of heaven, the Holy Spirit is drawing us to Christ. And so that particular sermon planted a seed, didn't come to fruition until I was actually a freshman in college when I was born again and saved and came into a personal relationship with the Lord. But I believe that seed was firmly planted in my heart with that sermon. And I thought about it a lot. And so anyway, God used that in a big way.
0: So the lesson there is if God is speaking to your heart, don't harden your heart. And listener, that's what you need to remember. If you feel that the Lord is speaking to you when you're hearing the word of God preached, don't turn a deaf ear to
1: that. Today is the day of salvation. That's exactly right.
0: During this time, United Methodist Church had jurisdiction over the South Union Camp Meeting.
1: Correct.
0: We know that the denomination began to discount the authority of Scripture.
1: Right.
0: How did that affect the preaching, the teaching, the faithfulness to the Word of God at the camp meeting during those years?
1: Yeah. You know, I think the camp meeting, as far as the United Methodists were concerned, was a relic.
0: Okay.
1: They kind of looked at it as being irrelevant because it was something of the past. So they didn't really see it as a threat, and it was just kind of a once-a-year thing. So thankfully, from my experience, they didn't really meddle with it.
0: Okay.
1: So there was still a freedom there. If the pastor in charge of the church, you know, it was usually his prerogative to select who would be the preachers, who would be the leaders in the camp meeting. So thankfully at South Union, we had pastors, for the most part, who wanted gospel preaching. They wanted someone to come in and, you know, really pull all the stops out and kind of preach with some fervor and fire of a great awakening kind of preacher. And we had some of those, and it was unique in that sense.

0: One of the dominant hymns of camp meeting was always and continues to be today, "Revive Us Again." Mm-hmm. And of course, going back to the psalmist's plea, "Will you not revive us again, O Lord, that your people may rejoice in you?" Yeah. But just looking at this old hymn, you know, the chorus, "Hallelujah, thine the glory, hallelujah, amen, hallelujah, thine the glory, revive us again." So a dominant theme of the camp meeting at South Union and other camp meetings has always been to the refreshing of the Spirit of God, the presence of God, and what that refreshing does to your soul.
1: Yeah.
0: Because you're just, you're rejuvenated, you're restored. I fiddle some with old cars, and I'm not necessarily a restorer. I usually get a hold of them, Jeff, when they've been restored. But I've seen, you know, for example, a car, you know, it can get in a pretty old, dilapidated, rusted out condition, and, you know, the right person comes along and takes the time and expense to kind of bring it back, sometimes even to greater glory than what it was to begin with. But it kind of lives again, and it's restored back to its original intent. And so I think, you know, the revival movement of the camp meetings is just that. I mean, God created us to live, and to live spiritually, to be in right relationship with Him, and, you know, a vibrant relationship, yes, with a loving God. Mm. And, of course, that's what Jesus came to restore. And so camp meeting is that time to live again. We, anyone who's lived the Christian life for just a short while knows that because of our sinful nature, you know, we have this drift in,
1: yes,
0: us.
1: Yes.
0: And all too soon, even though we may have, you know, a glorious experience of being born again and our salvation, first coming to know the Lord, but then we tend to get off for whatever reason in our living the Christian life, trying to live the Christian life in our own strength and ingenuity and education and all those things,
1: yeah, yeah,
0: that bring pride to the table. And we just get off track, and we just need to come again to the altar and repent and humble ourselves and experience only what Christ can do in us and through us. And that's what the church is all about. And if we're not careful and intentional about keeping that relationship alive and well, then, you know, it's not good. And so camp meeting is just that time to come aside and kind of turn the world off as much as you possibly can and get in a position where you can really hear what God is saying.
1: Yeah.
0: And once we do that, I mean, it's exciting things happen.
1: He speaks.
0: He is still speaking today. Mm-hmm. Yes.
1: Well, our guest is AFA Vice President Emeritus Buddy Smith, and we're talking about the South Union Camp Meeting, which is in its 154th year, meeting every year since 1872. We encourage you to check out their website, because they have another meeting coming up later on this month. The website is southunioncampmeeting.org, southunioncampmeeting.org. You'll find out all of the history, some beautiful, beautiful pictures. Read about the history and find out how you can attend this year's event.
0: Yeah.
1: Buddy, this is not only just about history. There's a new generation that's coming on.
0: Yeah.
1: What does the next generation of campers look like at South Union?
0: Jeff, I am excited about that. South Union, you know, the camp meeting movement is still very much alive and well across America, and there are just some who are much more active than South Union. However, there's still life at South Union, and I'm pleased to say that our own family is a piece of that, because now, this year, under our little cabin out there and under the arbor, tracing back to my great-great-grandparents, because Carol and I just learned about a week ago that we're about to be great-great-grandparents. grandparents.
1: Really?
0: So anyway, we're about to have our great-great-grandchild. So

0: we'll be able to count 8 generations there with history at that campground and camp meeting. And, you know, Jeff, you and I were talking earlier today about prayer, and you'd asked me about the beginnings of South Union. Yeah. And my great-great-grandparents were there, and, Jeff, they were praying. And I just have to think that somehow, I mean, that's the beauty and the power of prayer, isn't it? Somehow, I think our presence there, our kids' presence there, our grandchildren, and now to have a great grandchild on the way, you know, is just a sign of the power of prayer.
1: Yes.
0: And God is still working. And so, you know, it's exciting. There'll be children out there this year on their bicycles, just like I was in the early years, having a great time and spending time under that arbor, hearing the gospel proclaimed in great power, and there'll be exciting, thrilling, spirit-filled music and fellowship, and there'll be the invitation time at the close of those services where, you know, there's an urgent call, like you say, to when you hear God's voice, don't put it off. You know, today's the day of salvation. When you hear his voice, now's the time to say yes to God. And there's just no telling through these 153, now coming upon 54 years, how many, I've just wondered, often wondered, Lord, you know, it'd be exciting to know how many yeses have been given to you under that old tabernacle. That the current one is 112 years old. And Jeff, it has to be thousands and thousands. And I'm coming up on 75 years old. I can say with confidence that I've never said yes to God and regretted it at any time. And so anytime the Lord has asked me to do something, when I've said a yes, the results of that have been profoundly beautiful, and I will forever be grateful.
1: So much to be thankful for. God is so good and
0: yes,
1: so kind
0: is,
1: to
0: Jeff.
1: Answer his prayers.
0: Amen.
1: Buddy Smith, thank you for being with us today and for leading us through the history of the South Union camp meeting, but more than that, reminding us of the loving Father that we have.
0: That's right.
1: Who answers prayers when we cry out to him.
0: He does.
1: Thank you for being with us today.
0: Thank you, Jeff.
1: And next week, Stephen McDowell, who is the co-founder and president of the Providence Foundation, will explain American exceptionalism. We'll focus on the blessings and responsibilities of living in America. 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Have a great weekend and join us again next time on The Stand Radio. Candace talks about finding out she was pregnant. Thankfully, an ultrasound provided by Preborn allowed her to hear her baby's heartbeat.
2: The sonogram sealed the deal for me. 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I went from just Candace to mom. Thank you to everybody that has given these gifts. You guys are giving more than money. You guys are giving love.
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1: 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Weird things teens are doing today. This is Parenting Today's Teens with Mark Gregston and Courtney LaFleur. And Mark is the founder and executive director of Heartlight Ministries, a residential counseling program for teens. 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This is going to be interesting, Mark.
4: Well, it is. You know, I mean, think about it for a moment. I mean, I go back and I think about times that we used to play, when I was a kid, lawn darts. Let's throw a huge spear up in the air, and the number of people that had their heads sewn up and stapled together. But that's what they did in the 70s. They were streaking, playing these stupid lawn darts. They had pet rocks, mood rings, and they sat around playing some game named Pong. In the 80s, they made mixtapes, big hair, leg warmers. Did you ever wear leg warmers?
5: Absolutely not. No.
4: You weren't even born in the 80s.
5: No.
4: I mean, and so, but I mean, then in the 90s, teens had this noisy AOL internet connections, and some people understand exactly what I'm talking about.
0: Mm-hmm.
4: They recorded movies and used disposable cameras in the 2000s. They wore puka shell necklaces all the time, had pasture parties, talked on flip phones about Y2K. They wore low-rise jeans, UGG boots, and fell in love with Facebook and Twitter. 2010s, they were obsessed with Snapchat, Instagram, planking, wearing leggings with combat boots. They added something to it. And the YOLO mindset, which is you only live once.
5: Oh, thank you.
4: I know. And it's crazy. And so I wonder, so what are the weird things that are happening today? And here's the shift. A lot of the weird things happening today can be very dangerous to kids. So that's what we're going to be talking about today.
1: We'll pick up the topic in just a moment. You'll find us online at parentingtodaysteens.org. Mark, really, are teens weirder today than in previous times?
4: Well, you know, I don't think teens in the 20s are really any different than anybody else. It's just that some of the stupid stuff they're doing is getting them into trouble. You know, and these are dangerous things I think that parents need to be aware of. I mean, this environment is shaped by algorithms and constant visibility and fast-moving trends. There are behaviors that feel new or more intense than before, and a few of them can cross into the risky category. And so one of those that I think is important for people to understand is this viral challenge culture that happens. And it happens with, let's pour ice water over somebody, or let's, you know, let's do this. There was this cinnamon challenge that happened a few years ago where people would eat cinnamon, and then people started dying from doing that, choking on it. And so these stunts is that you film them and you place them before people and you get attention. You get so many likes and everything else. But some of it's kind of risky. Spin your car this way. Stand on the back of a car. Flip over a car. You know, I mean, do this surfing that, you know, on the back of a subway where people have been killed. Those are all viral challenges that have happened that have become very dangerous, but yet it is a part of the culture today.
1: Yeah, Courtney?
5: A part of this too is just the fact that everything is filmed. So it may not be that kids are any weirder than they used to be. It's just that now we can see it all because it's all recorded and we're all seeing it online. So it does feel a little bit more intense. And kids are truly filming everything. Like, you'll see anything happen or they'll go experience something new and the first thing they do is pull out their phone and take pictures of it or video so that they can prove they were there and they saw it and share it with someone. But it also means they're videoing fights that happen in school or their own personal emotional breakdowns, which is stuff that we would never show people before.
4: Yeah.
5: Embarrassing situations of other people or themselves. And I think there's this idea that in sharing that, they're being really authentic or really genuine. But to me, and I think to a lot of people, anytime you're setting something up to be filmed, it doesn't feel very authentic or genuine. So I get the intent, but it still is a little bit strange to be, like you said, maybe filming yourself crying about something or freaking out or getting angry about something just for other people to see. And there's an overall loss of privacy. You know, there aren't any private moments anymore for those kids. And it ends up harming their reputation in the long run, because even if they post something they regret, where they grow up and say, that's so embarrassing, I can't believe I posted that online, it doesn't go away. It's still there. And so situations get escalated by the fact that you know, something can happen in real life and then it can be done and it can be over. But if they're posting videos of it, it keeps going and going and going, and, yeah. and there is no de-escalation then.
4: I think that Courtney, I think it goes into like the tracking and surveillance mm-hmm. of people that happen all the time with SnapMat or Find My Friends or something. People always know where you are. They know what you're doing. People are always watching. Mm-hmm. You know, it's interesting to me. There's people out there that just go out and video people just to make them mad.
5: Yeah.
4: Because they're invading the privacy, but it's in the public, so they do it. And so then you go, I can't do anything mm-hmm. without somebody watching over my shoulder all the time. And so it normalizes some of these controlling behaviors in relationships with people, knowing that anything can be placed out there. I think it's dangerous to invade the privacy mm-hmm. of people. I mean, I think it's dangerous to invade the privacy of people in public. I don't think that's a good thing. And so, I mean, because it creates a sense of anxiety with mm-hmm. kids.
5: I think that one's huge. Probably one of the biggest differences we see in relationships with teenagers right now is that exactly what you said, the sense of control, yeah. whether it's over your friends or a romantic relationship, but being able to see how quickly someone responds to you or where they are or how many people they've Snapchatted that day. Like yeah. this is very intense knowledge of each other's lives. And it gives this sense of things become rude through technology that aren't actually rude in real life, like yeah. saying no to someone or saying, you know, I'm not going to show up to this thing, or liking their picture, or going somewhere with another friend and not inviting another one. Those are all normal things that people do, but it becomes rude and hateful online. And I just think it's a huge part of yeah. the anxiety in teens that they feel like they have to be perfect in that way to have their friendships, and controlling in some ways.
4: You know what's interesting to me that something new that's come up are these deep fake pictures where kids are using AI. You know, it's like, I'm not going to identify anybody else, but for me, it's like you could take a picture of me and make me look naked in front of other people. What, nobody wants to see that. You know, I mean, it would be more of a comedy than anything, but the fact that somebody can do that mm-hmm. is ruining people's lives.
6: Yeah. Scary.
4: Because they are showing that to other people, and it's an invasion of privacy, even though it's fake. Mm-hmm. It's not true. It's unreal. Who would have thought that we would have ever dealt with that in high school?
5: Yeah.
4: And now states are passing laws to eliminate that. I don't know how you're going to do that. Mm-hmm. I think that's progress with AI that has a very horrendous part of it that can damage relationships.
5: There's a part of this too that is kids finding their identity. We know teenagers find their identity all the time, and there's a lot of exploring, but this is happening at a high speed with this generation mm-hmm. right now, because everything's public, things change quickly, they're getting constant feedback, different groups they can join. So nothing's happening slowly, and they're not taking their time to figure it out. They're jumping from one thing to the next, looking for that validation and that acceptance, and that's how they decide to define themselves. And going a little bit deeper into that, I see that happen a lot in teens right now with self-diagnosing. They've put their identity in the fact that they have an anxiety disorder, or they're bipolar, or they have PTSD. You know, I've had several girls come into Heartlight recently and ask me, I think I have borderline personality disorder. And I'm like, how do you even know about borderline personality disorder? This is dangerous because they're getting inaccurate information online.
4: Yeah,
5: and if they feel they've become a part of that community, then the flip side of that is they can never improve, because then they won't remain a part of that community. So they've got to stay anxious or depressed, or, you know, have irrational thoughts or crazy mood swings. So that identity becomes a really dangerous thing because they stay stuck in it.
4: Yeah.
6: Well, we'll talk more with Mark and Courtney about this issue in a few moments, and Annabelle will be our teen guest coming up next. I hope you'll join Mark for a Families in Crisis conference soon. These weekend events offer practical help to parents and grandparents of teens who are spinning out of control. For more information about the upcoming Families in Crisis conference, go to parentingtodaysteens.org.
4: Hey, parents in pain don't need cliches. 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
8: Annabelle, thanks for being a part of the program. I've got to ask this question. How in the world did you end up from Russia all the way here to East Texas in Longview, Texas? How did that happen?
9: Well, over like the course of my whole life, I have been kind of traveling throughout the United States. I was adopted from Russia at an early age.
8: Where in Russia?
9: St. Petersburg.
8: Wow, that's a beautiful city.
9: Yes, it is. It's really gorgeous. I've seen pictures, but I haven't visited yet. But I've seen a lot of pictures.
8: Well,
9: really
8: I don't think you're going to be going anytime soon.
9: No, yes.
5: Probably not.
8: May want to give it a little bit of time.
9: Yes, so. For sure. But yeah, so I was born in St. Petersburg, Russia, and I moved to Connecticut around the age of two, Fairfield, Connecticut. And from then on, I moved to Austin, Texas, around the age of seven, I want to say. Throughout then, just had a lot of troubled issues with myself. I got into vaping, a lot of self-harm, not great influences with friends. And so that was really hard for me. I then ended up moving from Austin and leaving pretty much my whole life that I'd kind of built to Florida. And that's kind of when everything went really downhill. And so when I got to Florida, I was continuing to self-harm. My mom did not know about it. And so I had not a great support system because I had just moved. I started eighth grade, was just not the greatest.
5: Eighth grade is when you moved? I'm so sorry.
9: Yeah, it was bad. It was really bad.
8: Okay, so what's the self-harm about? I mean, what was kind of driving that?
9: I started in seventh grade because my friends were kind of doing it and it was popular, but then I started to use it more as a coping skill.
8: Wow.
9: For my pain. I didn't really think that I was worth anything.
8: Pain from what?
9: A lot of it stemmed from my adoption. I had a lot of abandonment issues. People were just kind of coming and going from my life and I didn't think that I was really worth anything.
8: Did the adoption affirm those feelings you were having or did it magnify it, make it bigger because you felt like you were abandoned?
9: It definitely made my feelings feel a lot bigger than they were.
8: Yeah.
9: Adoption itself is a big concept, but the reason why it was just felt so big is because it happened at such a young age and I didn't understand the feelings.
8: Yeah, half the kids at Heartlight are adopted.
9: Yes.
8: You know that?
9: Yeah.
8: Half of them here are. It's amazing.
9: Yeah.
8: I mean, it's definitely got those issues.
9: For sure.
5: So but, did you know at the time, I'm thinking seventh, eighth grade, and you're experiencing these feelings of rejection, abandonment, fear. It sounds like trying to fit in with a friend group that was doing some pretty negative behaviors. Did you know at that point, could you verbalize what you were feeling or did it feel more like what is going on, in chaos mode?
9: Yeah, it felt more like what was going on, chaos mode. I definitely had no clue kind of really why I was feeling any of this. Yeah. It was just very out of the blue. I just wanted to fit in. I wanted to be a part of something. And so it turned from wanting to be a part of something to something that I only knew how to do to help myself.
5: Yeah.
8: Wow.
9: And so self-harming just felt like the only way to make my pain kind of go away.
8: Wow.
9: Even though it caused me more pain later on.
8: Yeah.
9: And so going into eighth grade, feeling like I didn't have a place was really hard for me. And so a lot of the times I spent trying to find friends, trying to find relationships, trying to do all of these things, and it just got worse. And so around the middle of my eighth grade year, I got sent to a mental hospital and I got Baker acted in Florida, which was awful. Yeah. It was not good at all. I actually told my mom that I wanted to go. Because I felt like I needed the help.
8: Yeah.
9: And
8: And that was in eighth grade.
9: Yeah.
8: Okay, fast forward a little bit to what got you here. What was the decision or what was the thing that went on that somebody said, wait, we got to send her away to Heartlight for 12 months. What was that about?
9: Middle of my junior year, I had some threats from some people. I got jumped by a bunch of girls. My parents had realized that because I was involved in drugs and drinking and partying and hanging out with the wrong crowd, and now my safety was even more at risk.
8: Yeah.
9: They had thought that it would be best that I went away for a little bit just to kind of figure out what the root of all of this was.
8: Yeah. So you get here, and you were so excited to be here. I mean, you're just going, man, I just love it here.
9: Absolutely.
5: This is the dream.
9: Yeah. For sure, for sure.
8: Yeah. Where was the turning point for you?
9: It was actually recent. I feel like a lot of people will say like it was like in the middle of their program or was like 3 or 4 months in. When I didn't come back from my August break, I was in a juvenile assessment center and I was in there and I was very much under the influence because I resented this place so much and I was upset and angry. And I remember sitting there and I was kind of unconscious, but not really. And I remember opening my eyes to see like where I was because I started to regain consciousness. And I remember hearing this like voice, this voice that was like, you have to go back. Like you have to go back and finish this program out. Like you can't just run. You can't run your whole life. You can't be this version of yourself that's going to get you nowhere.
8: Yeah. Was it mine or Courtney's voice?
5: I hope it was mine.
9: I really do believe, I'm a believer, so do believe that it was God.
8: Yeah.
9: And I've only told one of my staff this, but as I went to open my eyes, it was all black. And then I closed them again after I heard this like voice. And when I opened them again, it was light. I could see the whole room that I was in. I could see where I was. I could feel the ground under my feet. And I really was, I was scared that I had done so much destruction to everything. And I wanted to turn around. And so.
8: So that begins to happen and you're getting ready to go home.
9: Sure.
8: What do you think you'd be had you not come here?
9: I feel like a lot of people say this, but probably dead.
8: It is amazing to me, because we don't sit there and tell people, you have to say that. I have no idea what we're going to be talking about while we sit here, but you really think that?
9: Yeah, I really do. I don't think that I would have been in a good place at all or anything of the sorts.
8: So your parents did a good thing. So your parents saved your life.
9: Yeah, for sure.
8: You know, you think it's us. It's not us. It's your parents who saved your life, who said, okay, we can't do this. Let's get some help.
9: Yeah, I talked to my dad on my last phone call and he had said, he had hung up the phone and my mom then, went to my mom's phone call the next day and she had said, Dad didn't want to tell you this, but he came to me crying because he said, I think we got our daughter back.
8: Wow.
9: And that was just so emotional.
8: That's
9: for
8: pretty
9: me.
8: Cool.
9: Yeah.
8: That's really pretty cool. Why so emotional?
9: It's so strange to see that I'm just, my parents believe in me and that I believe in myself for once. And it's just cool to see that I have a chance at life now. I have a chance at being this person that doesn't have to run, that doesn't have to hide, that doesn't have to be scared, and that I can actually do it. I can do life.
8: Yeah.
9: So.
8: That's cool.
9: Yeah.
8: Love your parents?
9: I love my parents. I love my mom and dad.
8: You think
9: my
8: they
9: mom's
8: love
9: my best
8: you?
9: Friend. Of course.
8: They would have to put up with you. I mean, I just think that, you know, not really, but no, probably really. I would say that they love you enough that they tolerate things, but make hard decisions.
9: For sure.
8: You know, and you guys will have a great relationship. You know, we know it.
9: Yeah.
8: Well, whenever you leave, we're going to hate not having you here on the property. You've been a joy
9: to
8: be here. And you're our own little Russian girl, the only one that's here right now, as a matter of fact. And so it's kind of surprising.
9: Yes.
8: I hope we keep in contact for a long, long time.
9: For sure. You're invited to my wedding when it happens.
8: Cool. I'll come do your wedding. I'd love that. Thanks for being a part of the program.
9: Thank you. I appreciate it.
6: So good to hear Annabelle's story here today. We're talking about weird things teens do. And Mark, help us understand why teens engage in this sometimes risky behavior.
4: Well, I think that most of these behaviors come from a normal developmental needs. And I've got to put a something in here. I go, but I don't think lawn darts that they used to use in the past are a part of those developmental leads any more than I think streaking, you know, that happened back in the 70s and 80s is a part of developmental. But people do want to belong. They are searching for identity. They want attention and they want independence. And I think those are normal things for kids. They just have the opportunities to do that differently. And so that environment has turned these normal needs truly into things that are harmful and have higher stakes behind them. And so parents need to know that not everything teens are doing is harmful. They're more aware of mental health. They're more connected globally. They're more expressive and informed. But the problem isn't teens these days. It is the world that they're engaged in and has engaged them in the current of society that makes some of these things they're doing dangerous. And a parent just needs to remain connected in such a way that you can have those deeper discussions about them and help them come back to reality to give them what they need so they don't have to search for it in other places or by other actions. Because some of those tools and mechanisms they can use can be very dangerous.
5: It's really easy to be scared of the unknown. And I think that's what's happening now. You know, there's a same level of weirdness, but we don't know the effects of it yet. So it's easy for parents to be really fearful. So what I want parents to think about in that is, do you have a good judgment of what is weird but not harmful versus what is weird and detrimental to your kid? Or are you so anxious that you're just kind of harping on everything? Yeah. Secondly, in regards to your relationship with your kid, if they get in over their head with something that's weird or dangerous, would they be too embarrassed to come to you for help?
4: Yeah. Or if you see them playing lawn darts out in the front yard, you got to go somewhere.
5: Okay? Tell them to move if the dart heads their way.
4: Something is happening that they need to do different, or they're streaking across somewhere. Put it in perspective, mom and dad and all you grandparents. Weird things. We did a lot of weird stuff a long time ago. Yep. It's just as weird now, but it could be dangerous. Know the difference.
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4: Hey, moms and dads, every generation of teenagers has done things that have made their parents scratch their heads. We did. Our parents did. It's a part of growing up. Here's what's changed. The stakes are higher now. What used to be a dumb decision seen by a handful of friends is now film posted and permanent. So before you panic about the weird stuff, you know, your teen is into, take a breath. Most of it comes from the same place it always has. They want to belong. They want to be noticed. They're figuring out who they are. That's not weird. That's normal. Your job isn't to understand every trend, but it is to stay close enough so that when that weird stuff begins to happen and it crosses into being dangerous, your teen knows you're the safe place to land. So stay close, stay calm, and stay connected to your teen.
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13: And welcome to another edition of Reason and Company. Ed Vitagliano and Fred Jackson. Well, Fred, it is Pride Month in most of the country. And we had an incident here in Major League Baseball. What happened?
14: Yeah, the San Francisco Giants, several players, they had a night where they were, you know, they used the rainbow and they put it on their caps. Well, there were several players for the Giants. Now, this is San Francisco.
13: Right.
14: Kind of the birthplace of all the problems. On their hats, they put a verse from Genesis 9, which is the God's covenant that we wouldn't send a flood again. And the rainbow was a symbol
13: right.
14: of that covenant. So that's what they put on their hats underneath there. Well, the league didn't like it, and they've chastised these players. So Missouri Senator, Republican Senator Josh Hawley, he is taking the Major League Baseball to task for this and saying, wait a minute, this is a double standard. Because you've celebrated things like Black Lives Matter publicly in the past. I think it was the LA Dodgers a few years ago. They celebrated a drag group that was making fun of Catholic nuns.
13: That's true.
14: And the league said nothing about that. So what Josh Hawley is saying, you can't have a rule that only applies to Christians with a message.
13: Yeah, this is a religious freedom issue.
14: Yeah.
13: If you go to afa.net, we have a petition that we're asking people to sign in support of the baseball players who were proud of their faith. And so if you'd like to sign that, go to afa.net and letting these ball players know we have their back. Amen. Well, that's all we've got for Reason and Company today, and hope you join us next time.
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19: And desiring that baby and to be a mama. Every holiday, every Mother's Day.
21: This is not a show that's going to promise you a certain outcome. But this is a show that says, however God answers your cry, we know that He's enough.
19: Hey, I'm Ann.
22: And I'm Kendra. And you're listening to Hannah's Heart on American Family Radio. And maybe you're watching us on YouTube, Facebook, or stream.afa.net. If you're new to the show, welcome. We are a podcast, radio, video show for couples struggling with infertility and miscarriage. And if God's just, your journey's a little different, the way you're building your family and you're clinging to Him, we are here to walk alongside with you.
19: Yeah, we hope that that's what we can be and that we've been blessed to be a part of now so many stories that we've gotten to hear through answered prayers, a lot of answered prayers in ways that people didn't see coming. I was actually with a girl just earlier who adopted a baby a few weeks ago after, I think, four miscarriages and almost 10 years of infertility. And so what a blessing it was to then hold that baby and to look at that sweet baby girl. So we'll have to have her back on for an update. But right now we have a familiar name and face around Hannah's Heart on joining us for the first time we've ever done it on Zoom.
22: We're so excited, y'all. New technology for us. So we're excited.
19: So nerdy over here to be so excited about Zoom. But we have, I want to call you my friend, Jane Johnson. She is an author, well-known author in the infertility world, with a special book to me, Mercy Like Morning, and she also spoke at our first ever Hannah's Heart Conference in January of this year. And so, Jane, thank you so much for coming back on today.
23: Thank you so much for having me. It's so fun to be back and like actually being able to see your face. It's so fun. I love it.
19: I'm so glad. I'm honored that you're the first one to get to do this. I mean,
23: I love it so much. It means so much. It's so special.
22: We were talking off air at the conference. It was such a great fit to hear the way you spoke into women's lives and encourage even Anne and I. Like I was like taking notes like crazy. And your other book sold out in like 7 seconds. At the conference.
19: At the conference.
22: So helpful.
19: You were like, that was the first.
23: I remember watching someone get up at the back. Like I was mid message and somebody got up in the middle of the message to go get it.
22: To go get it.
23: And she like
22: waste no time.
23: To go make sure that she got it.
19: So good. It was such a blessing to me and such a full circle moment to get to meet you. And my baby girl, Jane, is named after my grandmother. But when I was reading through your book, I just, somehow there was that connection of like, God, I want my Jane. And to know that that was your name, I just thought, I don't know, it's just a God wink, you know, throughout infertility, I feel like you kind of have to strive on those things of like little bitty reminders of the Lord that He's being faithful through your weight. And so anyway, such a special thing to me. But we're actually not here to talk about that special book today.
22: Another one, huh?
19: Yeah. If you don't mind, give us a little snippet of your family and why you're part of the infertility community, world, whatever. And then let's get on to your book today.
23: Sure. My family snippet is I am a miracle mama to three babies, and I'm part of this whole world because it took us a full decade, exactly a full decade to get pregnant the first time. We never got pregnant once. We never miscarried, and God told us to do nothing but wait for His miracle. No interventions, no IVF, no Clomid, nothing but just wait and watch for Him to do His miracle. And we waited for 10 full years. And then on the 10-year anniversary of when we first started trying is when we actually conceived our first. And then we had three babies in 36 months. And now they are 6, 7, and 9.
22: That's
23: and
22: amazing.
23: My life is
19: three babies in 36 months. Such big life changes so close together.
22: And of course, we've had you on the show to tell a little bit more of that story. And if we'll try to drop that link in the comments if you guys want to hear a little, all of those miracles, a little longer version of it.
19: Because you do need to hear that. And so, you said six, how old now?
23: 6, 7, and 9.
19: Six, crazy. 7, 9. So busy. very close together. Summer, huh?
23: Yeah, the two oldest ones are, the boys are exactly 2 years apart. And then when my middle was 5 months old, we found out that we were pregnant again. And I was like, okay, God, we can stop
22: enough blessings.
23: All those backlogged prayers.
19: Tech, tech, tech.
23: So I had my daughter 4 months before I turned 40, and I did not want to be pregnant at 40. So we kind of slipped
5: snuck it in there.
23: The geriatric mom club.
5: I'm a member.
0: That's so wild. Oh my goodness. Oh my goodness. Well, let's talk about what you're here to talk about today. Let's talk about your new book coming out July 29th, 28th.
23: 28.
0: Okay. Like 28. But we can all, which we'll get into why you should pre-order it, but you can pre-order it right now, yeah?
23: Right.
0: Okay. Mm-hmm. So get in, because this is different. It's not just your average book. It's not some Bible study that, like, you've shared everything that, you know and your experiences. Like, you're, like, wanting women to dig into their scripture, to your their Bibles, and find what it's saying for themselves, right? Mm-hmm. So explain what that means.
23: So it's a Bible study commentary. And so the Bible study part isn't it's not your typical Bible study where you're gleaning, you're answering questions that have already been solved for you, basically. Mm. I'm not like guiding you to the answer to show you all of like the nuggets right away. The Bible study part is before you even get to the part that I've written for you, I want you to read the passage, to look at cross references, to look up word definitions, to do all of the digging on your own. Mm. And then I have helps throughout the book of like, if you need to know how to look up a word definition, go to this link on my website. There's all kinds of different prompting areas to like educate you in that. But at the beginning of every single passage, there's 2 to 3 questions that get you digging in the right direction of like, hey, pair this verse with this verse from the Psalms. When you put those two verses together, how do they create a more beautiful, complete picture of what the passage is saying than what it says without them paired together? And so you see the beauty of letting scripture explain itself first and learning the art of looking up the original word definitions so that you're not going to like a typical Bible study question that says, what do you think Paul is saying about this? Well, it's not about what you think Paul is saying. You have the actual answer to what Paul is saying because you're looking at the context, you're looking at the word definition, you're looking at the cross references. So it's putting all of that effort first. And then after you spend the whole week going day by day, digging through the passage, then at the very end of the week, if you do it the right way, and if you're not the person that flips and looks at the answer at the end of the book before you do it the right way, then you supplement at the end with my biblical commentary. So I have 2 sections where I go through the whole technicalities of the linguistics and historical context and all those things. And then there's a separate part about making it personal to you and how to apply it to your life. So that's kind of the basic breakdown of it.
0: Tell us, it's awesome. I mean, and it's like the first of its kind, especially like geared towards women, right? Tell us which books that you're focused on.
23: So this book, Worthy, is through Paul's prison letters. So it goes through Ephesians, Philippians, Colossians, and Philemon. So if you basically started the study in the fall, if you're doing like a group Bible study with your church or something, you started it in the fall, this would take you all the way through the spring. So you have a built-in 9-month basically study plan. You know exactly what you're going to be studying for the whole school year, basically, with built-in study breaks and things. So it's not just like an 8-week Bible study, a 9-week Bible study where you're like pendulum swinging from study to study and you don't know what to do in between. This is taking 9 months to train you how to study the Bible on your own so that you're not dependent. It's like I'm shooting myself in the foot because I'm trying to get you to be not dependent on Bible studies, but then I'm also writing books that I want you to buy and like, you know, biblical commentary. So it's kind of a catch 22.
1: This is so important. And your tagline of dig your well, like you are teaching them how to dig into God's word. And that's something that the enemy has put a lot of intimidation to women in today's culture to say, oh no, you have to go to seminary. If you, I mean, a lot of people think, a word study, what do I do? Like they're probably very intimidated into like, I don't know how to do what you're saying. Why do you think the enemy uses that tactic? And what do you think the average Christian woman that has never done her own deep dive, what are the obstacles that they think and feel in studying God's word?
23: mostly it's the fact that nobody's teaching them
1: how to do
23: they
1: it.
23: They didn't even know where to start. Mm-hmm. So they feel like we've created this dependency on somebody else to do the digging for mm-hmm. us. And that's mm-hmm. where Satan is happy, because mm-hmm. we are listening to somebody else's voice mm-hmm. and not going straight to God's voice. Not to say that God's not speaking through these Bible teachers. He absolutely is. But he's speaking to the Bible teachers, who are then speaking to you. Mm-hmm. And then it's third party information. Well, mm-hmm. we can eliminate that and learn how to recognize God's voice speaking in our lives mm-hmm. first, and go to that first, and then use the Bible teachers and the insights that they have been trained to dig up as a supplement of things that we might have missed. So
0: that's so good.
23: Yeah.
0: I had a specific question. I'm literally blanking. Okay. You talked in your Instagram post about your book. We're just like showing little snippets of it. It talked about a background check. What is that?
23: So before you start any book of the Bible, and all four books that go through Worthy, before you even start digging into Ephesians, there's a section where I call it the Bible book background check, where you're getting the well-rounded information of all the context, who wrote the book, who it was written to, what's the historical context, all like there's a series of prompted questions to get you to get a really good grounding and understanding and footing mm-hmm. on the book that you're digging into, so that you're getting off on the right foot. So you're grounded in the right place, you're anchored in the right section of history, and that you can use that as an underlying platform to then inform the rest of your digging. So if you're digging up something and you're thinking, oh, this is applying to this Greek goddess or whatever, but then you go back to the actual city that this is taking place in and look at the history and they're not actually worshiping this Greek goddess, then you're like, you know, you're off base. And so it kind of helps to get you tethered to the right context and the right information, so that as you're kind of going out and float, it's like you're on an inner tube, but you have this string that's anchored over here in the rocks. You can kind of float in this safe area, but you know that you're tethered to the context and the history and all of those things.
2: Right. Because especially with these are letters that were written to real people, real places, right. real yeah. cultures, that if you don't understand that context,
0: because they're so different.
2: Yeah. You're going to miss yeah. huge aspects and possibly even misinterpret God's intent. Right. And what I love is that you're bringing this to the average woman to be able to do this, because so many of us, we just read a verse and we can take it out of context and put it on a nice mug because it sounds good.
23: Right.
2: You know,
23: right.
2: We're like, oh, that's not what that means
0: that
2: at all.
0: The desires yeah. of your heart.
2: Exactly. Yeah. Yeah. That is incredible.
23: For sure.
0: Okay, you're very passionate about going to the original Greek and Hebrew.
1: Mm-hmm.
0: I'm sure that is all through this book as well. I know it definitely was in Mercy Like Morning. You taught how to do mm-hmm. that. I'd never mm-hmm. once, as I was reading it, I remember being like at first very intimidated with Mercy Like Morning, because I was like, what is she mm-hmm. like? You got to go to a website to see what this means and then this, you know. But yeah. oh my goodness, did it open my eyes to be like, mm-hmm. I've never read that verse in that way. So I'm assuming yeah. this might be all intertwined into Worthy as well.
2: Is Bible Hub the website mm-hmm. of which you speak?
0: Blue Letter.
23: No, Bible Hub is, I mean, Bible Hub is one that I use,
2: yeah.
23: but Blue which Letter one? Bible.
2: Blue Letter Bible,
23: website
2: okay.
23: that I go to.
2: Yeah. I love it.
23: It's my go-to for everything.
2: Uh-huh.
0: They even have an app. But,
23: yeah, they have an app and they have a website. They
2: that's
23: have
2: so cool.
23: A bunch of different options for you to use. But yeah, it's not, Mercy Like Morning is super in-depth in the how-to. Mm-hmm. Worthy doesn't do that. It kind okay. of assumes that you know, and it gives you prompts along the way, and it points you back to other resources to learn mm-hmm. more about that.
2: That's so cool.
23: But this is sort of assuming that you kind of know or teaching you the basics of it, mm-hmm. but it's less technical heavy and okay. more like suggestive of like, go look up this word. P.S. If you don't know how to do that, go download this resource on my website and I show you how.
0: Gotcha.
23: So it's kind of eliminating the fluff of it all. But I do want to say it's so full circle for me to be talking about this on your podcast mm-hmm. because none of this book wouldn't even be written if I didn't have my 10 years mm-hmm. of reading. Because like for that whole decade, I thought that my calling was to be a mom and I was just waiting for the fulfillment of that. Mm-hmm. And God used, I have chills all over my body. God used that 10-year calling to be the catalyst to dig deeper in his word, to understand the weight and understand the things in these male-authored biblical commentaries, which I'm not bashing men, mm-hmm. but biblical commentaries that are authored by men mm-hmm. about stories like Hannah's that weren't created to birth babies mm-hmm. don't know how to speak to that. And yeah. so I didn't have, like, there. I was left wanting on so many different things. Mm-hmm. And so because basically specifically in the commentary field was left lacking, that's how I learned to dig and to learn word definitions and read between the lines. All that to say, that created the catalyst for what I do now of teaching women how to study the Bible the way that I do, how to dig in deeply on their own and not be dependent on other people's words. Like, I had no idea that mm-hmm. this calling would come out of that wait.
0: Yeah.
23: So all that to say, to speak into the women who are waiting, who are experiencing loss, who are so sad that their story is not playing out the way that they thought that it would.
0: Yeah.
23: I just want to say, I feel like God is just wants you to know, hang on a second, because I'm actually creating this other calling that you have no idea about. And this is going to serve a purpose at some point. So anyway,
2: one of your word studies that you mentioned at the conference was that scripture about streams of living water will flow from within you. And you talked about that place. Can you mention that? Just because I want to give them like a practical application of when you really do a deep dive into words. You talked about right. what the word for womb. I don't know if you remember yeah. that from your notes.
23: How when you come to the Lord and how like the rivers of living water will flow out of you, out uh-huh. of your like bosom, basically out of your heart, out of your soul will flow the rivers of living water. And I think it's actually translated it as heart in most verses, but I was digging into that word in the Greek and how it can also be translated. This shocked me when I saw this. It can get also literally in the word definition, it's also translated as womb, and how like that speaks directly to so many women that mm-hmm. have a womb that is literally not operating the way that it should be operating. The way that we were created to have a womb that operates is like broken or mm-hmm. barren or whatever the doctors want to call it, you know, and how like it feels like there's no life coming out of it. Mm-hmm. And that specifically is the place that God says mm-hmm. that his rivers of living water are going to flow out of that specific part of the bowels of your body, mm-hmm. the womb of your body that feels dead and broken and not working right. That's where his rivers of living water flow out of. And I love that so much. And that's the beauty of digging into God's word. As a woman, I see that word and I'm like, oh my gosh, that's amazing. As a man, they see womb right. and they just think like the area of the body and it right. represents the bowels. But as a female studying the Bible, having walked through what I call delayed fertility, I never liked the word infertility. That's that one word definition is like a punch of like his sovereignty and his kindness of like, it's not barren.
2: Because that's yeah.
23: right.
2: You can contradict the enemy's arrows. If someone's struggling with infertility and says, my womb is barren, my womb is empty, there's nothing inside right. me. And you go, oh, no, well, according to scripture, yeah. if you love Jesus, streams of living water are flowing from that right now.
23: Yeah.
2: It's not empty yeah. even right now. God is filling right. you and can fill you.
0: Just like, chills. Yeah. It's right. so good.
23: No, it's I so mean, good. It's so good.
0: I think you made a lot of people yeah. cry thinking about that in mm-hmm. such a wonderful way, because it's like, oh, wow. Like, yeah, something I've just considered as dead and broken is actually not. Mm-hmm. It's like actually what the Lord can and will let me use if I'm mm-hmm. willing to let him. Yeah. One thing I don't necessarily know, just on your Instagram post, you stepped on everybody's toes when you posted this that says, do not call hard what I have called holy. Ooh, tell us about that.
23: That was that was something that God spoke to me almost exactly a year ago in deep South Alabama. I live in Oregon and I went to Alabama for a girls trip to the beach. And the beach has always been very, very special to me. We lived on Maui for 4.5 years after my best friend died of cancer. We were 8 years into trying to get pregnant and we picked up everything that we owned and lived on a tropical island to let my heart heal. That's where we first conceived for the first time. So like the beach is like so special to me. So last year was an unspeakably difficult year. Like, this is a whole other topic that we could spend hours talking about the aftermath of your expectations of how a miracle is supposed to look. Like, Ann and I were just voice texting today about our miracle babies that are like punching each other and screaming in the background. Like, we have this expectation of yeah. we're going to like really love motherhood, but then we have like neurodivergence and stress and all these factors that are thrown at us that we don't expect. Mm-hmm. And so I was dealing with a lot of that. And I went to the beach with a burn book. And I actually think that I have it tucked up here somewhere. Anyways, I went to the beach with a burn book of like, I'm going to write down every awful thing that I want to lament with on the Lord. Like, I just was practicing the art of lament and being honest. I'm like, why did you let this happen? And I waited for 10 years and I did everything right. And you gave me the most difficult personality on the planet to raise as a result of my obedience. I'm mad about that. Like, all of the things that I'm so angry about that feel so impossible, that feel like God kept picking me for the wrong, like a bully picks a kid on the playground because he's weak and he thinks it's funny to watch him fail. That's how I felt like God was like choosing me for all the hard things.
0: Yeah.
23: So anyways, I was sitting on this beach at the back porch of a house, a beach house in Alabama, and God interrupted my conversation as I was like right in the height of my lament. And he just like dropped these words out of my pen and onto my burn book, basically. And he said, don't call hard what I've called holy. And it just like even when I say it now, it like everything in me stills when I say that, because it's not to say that this is hard, and I'm not like, we're not gaslighting the fact

0: dropping like this sheet out of the sky of all of the unclean things and foods that the Jewish people were not allowed to eat, that Peter had never touched in his whole life. And God's like, here, take and eat this. And Peter's like, never, I'm never going to do that, God. I've never done that. And God said, do not call common what I have called cleansed. And I was like, oh my gosh, that's the same language that God used with me. And I had in the margin of my Bible, I had this thing that says God is retraining his mind. And that's what he did with me. And in that moment, he's taking my mind and retraining it off of the fact that this feels so impossible and it's not fair and I'm so mad about this, and onto his holiness and the fact that he has chosen me for this, to raise these children, and that they have a story and he has a testimony and he's writing their thing and this is part of it. And it's all holy as long as I can trust him to hold it for me, you know? Mm. So anyways, yes.
1: So good.
0: It's a bomb dropper for and sure.
2: Was some of that the foundation of Worthy? Did that go, or that'll be in...
0: No, actually, that's going to be in my second book.
2: I have two books coming out. Nice.
0: So it comes out July 28th.
2: Okay.
0: And then my second book is through the books of Ezra, Esther, and Nehemiah. And that comes out next April.
2: Oh, so excited.
1: That's so exciting. So a little, you know, got to keep in touch for that purpose too.
2: Yeah. Mm-hmm.
1: So what is your favorite part of Worthy? We only have a few minutes left, but like something that you're like, okay, this is my favorite part of this.
0: Honestly, I had the experience of teaching five women at a local church. I took them through just the Colossians portion of it. And it wasn't even the content that I wrote. It's just the fact that I'm providing a framework for women that replaces the Bible study habit. I create a framework of basic study principles, read, observe, cross-reference, all these things. And there was one woman that I taught that she's been doing pre-written Bible studies her whole entire adult Christian life for 45 years.
2: Wow.
0: And I gave her this framework. It wasn't even the content that I wrote. I just gave her the framework of how to study through these books. And she texted, it wasn't even 24 hours later, she texted the next morning and she was in tears because she had never experienced God the way that she did in her Bible through her study from the basic framework that I gave her, because it took her outside of somebody leading her through these guided questions of what they wanted them to see. And then turning to these passages and letting God show you what he wants you to see. So it wasn't anything about the content that I write. I'm most excited about those experiences of women that have been living their Bible study life for 45 years and then all of a sudden encounter God for the first time in a brand new way because they're actually letting God direct their study for the first time instead of trusting somebody else to, like, they're putting on Jane Johnson's arm floaties and going to swim in the water.
2: Yeah.
0: They're taking those off and they're learning how to swim themselves. And that's like, oh my gosh, it gets me every single time.
2: So. Because the word of God is living and active, and it becomes alive in their life. Yeah. Well, where do we find Worthy?
1: Yeah, tell us where to find Worthy. And one thing, it helps you become so excited to keep digging in. That is what Mercy Like Morning did for me.
2: Fires
1: for
2: you up.
1: Teaching in that certain way and all those things you say to look for. But yeah, makes you excited to see what else the Holy Spirit has to say. Sorry, I just want to say
0: totally.
1: That. Tell us where to find Worthy.
0: That's exactly what Luann said. She sent me this long thing. She was in the Bible for 2 hours. She was studying for 2 hours. And then she was like, I cannot wait to come back tomorrow morning and see what God has waiting for me. So yeah, you can digmywell.com/worthy is where you can go. And you can pre-order on Amazon and Barnes & Noble and basically all the places you can buy your books. And then when you pre-order, go to the website and upload your receipt. And there's free gifts. I have a worship playlist that's curated for all songs about his worth and a handful of other things. So
1: I love that.
2: So
1: thank
2: cool.
1: you so much, Jane. This was that time just flew by. But I encourage anyone, just go ahead and pre-order this book. At the time this airs, it'll only be a few weeks away that it'll be coming out. So I'm just honored to get to talk to you about it before it's out. And thank you so much for being on again today.
2: What a blessing
0: Thanks
2: you are.
0: Thanks for having me.
1: You guys, we'll see you next week on Hannah's Heart.

For your walk with Jesus, I'm David Wolin with Haven Today, inviting you to anchor your day in God's Word. It's one of the most offensive phrases we hear and overhear in our world. Here's a hint, it has an acronym that's used almost as much.

0: OMG. Is that trivial? Does that matter to God? Well, it's number 3 in the Ten Commandments. You shall not misuse the name of the Lord your God, for the Lord will not hold anyone guiltless who misuses his name. What we say matters, especially when it has to do with God. He is our Creator and Redeemer. His name is holy and not common. Even if you never use that phrase, we must treat the Lord with the honor that is due him. 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
5: This week on the weekend edition of Washington Watch, commitment issues in Iran, California versus pregnancy resource centers, and the state of Maine demands Christian schools bow to pride for school choice. Greetings, fellow patriots. I am David Salkeld, and I'm a constitutional conservative, Christian husband, and Reagan Republican. This week, Family Research Council President Tony Perkins took some much-needed time off from behind the microphone, and former Congressman Jody Heiss filled in for Tony on Washington Watch Live. On Thursday's edition, Jody was joined in our first segment by Congressman Keith Self of Texas to talk about the latest on Iran and much more. Here's how Jody got things started.
6: After President Trump told reporters yesterday that he believes the U.S. ceasefire with Tehran is over, the two sides, as you know by now, have traded renewed airstrikes, with the U.S. Central Command reporting yesterday that U.S. forces struck more than 90 targets in Iran. So where is all this headed, and how is this potentially going to unfold? Well, we want to bring in an expert who can help fill in some those information gaps for us. And I'm talking about Congressman Keith Self. He's a member of the Foreign Affairs Committee. He represents the 3rd Congressional District of Texas. And he also served our country so faithfully for over 25 years in the U.S. Army. He retired with the rank of Lieutenant Colonel. Congressman Self, always great to see you, my friend. Welcome back to Washington Watch.
7: Great to be here with you, Jody. Thank you.
6: All right, so what's your take on what's happened over the last couple of days between the U.S. and Iran?
7: It's not surprising at all. Fully expected this. Iran wants to draw this out as long as they can. They know we've got the midterm elections coming up. They know that President Trump is in a conundrum. Does he go full bore, attack on Iran's infrastructure, or does he back off because of the midterms? So we don't know how this will wind up, but this is not surprising at all. Iran is doing what they can to draw this out so they can rebuild, they can rearm, and frankly, nothing happens to that 60% refined uranium that they've got. So this to Iran is what they want to do. They're willing to trade barrages overnight. They're willing to do that, to draw this out, to extend the timeline. And yet try to make sure that people understand, the world understands, that they still have drones, they still have missiles that they can fire at ships in the strait. They can still disrupt the world oil supply.
6: So that's a question that a number of people have been asking me with all of this, because what you said is very much reality. It's true that they're going to just draw this thing out. So why do we not just go ahead and finish the job, as President Trump has suggested on a number of times? What would that look like, I guess, for one thing? And secondly, why don't we just go ahead and do it?
7: Well, first of all, he has said that we're going to start taking down the civilian infrastructure because the Iranian economy is already hurting. You start taking down the railroad bridges, the railroads, the airfields, all of the civilian infrastructure that keeps the economy going, the Iran will be in a world of hurt. But remember, you really don't defeat a nation until you destroy the national infrastructure like we did to Japan and Germany in World War II. So we've done a yeoman work against their military facilities and their military capabilities. But by and large, we have not struck civilian infrastructure. That is a step above. That's the next level war against Iran. If President Trump decides to do that, I think he can do it fairly quickly. And it doesn't really answer the Strait of Hormuz, but it would hopefully bring Iran to the table. Because remember, their one number one priority is regime survival. Draw this out so that the regime can survive.
6: Let me throw this in light of this conversation, kind of a related topic, at least on the issue of radical Islamic ideology. And that's something that you've been working with to counter right here in the United States through Sharia-free you've started a caucus, but just overall momentum trying to build with that. So, and by the way, that caucus is growing. So what do you say to critics right here in the United States who would say that Sharia law is not an issue here in America?
7: Well, first of all, I am at ground zero for the Islamization of America. Yes, you heard that right. Secondly, we have 1,400 years of history that shows when Sharia, when Muslims, when Islam comes into a culture, it eventually dominates, because that's what it means to do. 1,400 years of history, Lebanon, Syria, Egypt. We see the countries that were Christian and now are not. Let me give you one more. Qatar will not allow their young people to come to certain universities in the United States because they may be radicalized into radical Islam. Think about that. Qatar, Muslim nation, will not allow their youth to come to the United States to the universities because they might be radicalized.
6: Unbelievable. Unbelievable. Let me, unfortunately, our time's running out. Before, I wanted to get your take on something happening in Texas. This week, your governor, Governor Abbott, ordered an investigation into a Texas hospital that was advertising birth packages to people in Mexico. All, of course, is coming in light of last week's U.S. Supreme Court decision on birthright citizenship. Some are calling this birth tourism. How serious of an issue is this?
7: Very serious. We know there are well over a million Chinese young men and women that now have U.S. citizenship that came here simply to be birthed because they would have U.S. citizenship. This is a very serious problem. And you know what? Unintended consequence of the disastrous Supreme Court decision is now people are aware of it. Now we can do whatever we need to stop issuing visas to pregnant women, go after those hospitals that advertise. And they now admit they did it. So we now need to take legislative action at the state and the federal level to stop this birthright tourism, as you called it.
6: Wow. As always, my friend Congressman Keith Self, thank you so much for joining us. We appreciate your insight so much. All right, friends, we've got a lot more to cover. I do want to just say real quickly, if you will text the word Iran to 67742, we'll send you some guidelines to help pray for that situation and all who are involved. Iran to 67742. All right, coming up after the break, some are calling it the pro-life trial of the century. And we want to discuss it next, so stay with us. We'll be back in just a moment.
8: America, what formed the fabric of our freedom? What stitched together the hearts of those that fastened the stars and stripes? 250 years ago, our founding fathers penned the invisible words woven within every heart, that all men are created equal, that they are endowed by their Creator with certain unalienable rights, that among these are life, liberty, and the pursuit of happiness. Unite with others who will pledge to defend these eternal truths today at Family Research Council's Pray, Vote, Stand Summit, September 24th to the 26th at Cornerstone Chapel in Northern Virginia. 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
9: A family is the oldest, most tested, and most reliable unit of society. It is divinely created and sustained. And yet, there are those who are always tampering with its values and structure. That's why we need organizations like the Family Research Council that can effectively defend and strengthen the family.
10: Family Research Council began over 40 years ago, like all great movements of God, with prayer. Today, rooted in the heart of the nation's capital, FRC continues to champion faith, family, and freedom in public policy and the culture from a biblical worldview.
11: FRC is one of those bright lights that helps us focus on true north. And I shudder to think, had they not been here, that it could have been worse, worse, worse.
12: The Family Research Council has literally millions of people that follow what they do. And that small army makes a difference. Every time I meet with Tony, he prays for me. That matters. This is a grassroots organization. Tony and his team in Washington do a great job. But the power of the FRC is the people.
13: It's just a wonderful parachurch organization that doesn't seek to take the place of the church, but it seeks to assist the family and the church as we try to move forward successfully, not in a defensive mode, but in an offensive mode as we seek to live our lives according to the Holy Scriptures.
14: FRC is not going to be whooped. we're going to fight. We're going to take a stand. And again, we don't retreat.
15: To thousands of Americans who love this country and happen to believe the Bible as a definitive way to live, we will not be silent. We will not shrink back. We will not apologize for biblical truth. We will continue to stand for it.
6: Thank you for joining us today on Washington Watch. Welcome back. I'm Jody Heiss, an honor to be filling in for Tony today. And glad to have you tuning in. All right, some are calling this the pro-life trial of the century. We're talking about a trial that is currently underway in California that pits the Golden State against pro-life pregnancy resource centers. It's a stunning case. California's Democrat Attorney General Rob Bonta is literally seeking to punish and silence Heartbeat International and Real Option Medical Clinics. He is accusing them of false advertising. But as our next guest will explain to us, this is a case about information that the left does not want to flow freely. So joining me now to discuss this is Peter Breen. He's Executive Vice President and Head of Litigation at Thomas More Society, which is defending these pro-life ministries. Peter, welcome back to Washington Watch. Great to have you with us.
16: Hey, great to be with you. Thank you.
6: All right, before we lay out the case, which I want you to do here in just a moment, it may be worthwhile first to share with our viewers and listeners about abortion pill reversal, which really is at the heart of this thing. So lay that out for us.
16: Sure. And the current chemical abortion regimen, it's two pills. And so you take the first pill, and then 24 to 48 hours, you take the second pill. And as you would expect, and as we know from post-abortion ministries, many women will regret having started that process. And so what we can do as the pro-life movement is to come in with extra progesterone, which is something that's been used in pregnancies for decades, and it can help to reverse the effect of the abortion pill, that first pill and the two-pill chemical abortion regimen. This is something that is safe, it is effective, but the abortion movement hates it because it makes it, it shows abortion regret, and shows that the abortion clinics are not telling people that, hey, you might be able to reverse that abortion even in progress.
6: Wow. Great explanation. Now let's go to the case itself. Can you lay that out for us?
16: And sure. The Attorney General is saying that by offering to connect women to providers, so they Heartbeat International is the lead plaintiff or the lead defendant here, network of thousands of pregnancy centers across the country. They will connect women in need with medical providers to get them the progesterone. So for that act of charity, that act of information, the Attorney General is saying we want a gag order and $20 million in fines against them for that. So it would be ruinous. It would bankrupt Heartbeat and really cripple the American pregnancy center movement.
6: And they're calling this false advertising. How so? What are they saying here?
16: And so this is the problem. The Attorney General is treating Heartbeat International like it's Coca-Cola or Ford or any other commercial business. But when you're dealing with the issue of abortion and something that is so controversial in American life, now the idea that a woman who decides she wants her baby, so she started an abortion, wants a baby, in theory, no one should disagree with helping her. If you're pro-choice, put quotes around that, you should be all in for helping her to have the baby that she wants. But at this point, the other side is saying, well, no, you're lying to them about the safety of abortion pill reversal and the efficacy. And so what we've been doing, we have been putting medical experts, statistics experts, all sorts of folks on the stand here in Oakland, California, to make the case that abortion pill reversal is not just an available treatment, but it is effective. It works, and it has saved thousands of babies' lives.
6: So how is the trial going, given the strategy that you're using and the expert witnesses that you have? How would you rate the process of it?
16: It is going really well. So it's a bench trial because they were looking for an injunction, and under California law, you're not entitled to a jury for this. So we are in front of one judge, and we are presenting our evidence. The prosecution got to go first, and what's funny in a commercial fraud case, usually if you're the prosecution or any sort of prosecution, you put the victim on the stand. Well, who did they put on the stand? A late term abortionist who was explaining how abortion works. So they have no victims, and in fact, so far we've been able to bring out really good evidence from the state's experts. And so that has been a great blessing. And we had an APR mom. So a mom who actually called in, who got the progesterone, reversed that abortion, and has a beautiful, healthy baby, and who was willing, I mean, not just to do that and go through it, but to actually come in under her own name into California court, stand up there, raise her right hand, and talk about the fact she wasn't deceived. She was served and helped.
6: Wow. Well, listen, thank you for what you're doing with all of this. Life is such a critical issue that has implications that are spiritual, political, moral, across the board. But this case also seems to me to threaten constitutional principles. Is that accurate?
16: Absolutely. So the First Amendment is, to some extent, on trial here. If this attorney general in California can succeed, then attorneys general across the country can come after the pro-life movement. In fact, Letitia Jane in New York has filed a copycat case. And so we are defending that right now. Now, that case has been bottled up a bit, but everyone in the country is watching this case here in Oakland, California, to see, are we going to be able to succeed against this vicious prosecutor? Remember, our last three attorneys general of California had Kamala Harris, Javier Becerra, and now Rob Bonta, who brags about having procured an abortion with his then girlfriend. I mean, it's a really tough situation, and we're in a difficult spot. But in order to be able to speak freely, for our pregnancy centers to be able to reach out to women, I mean, we've got to have those free speech rights. We've got to be able to talk about abortion and what it does to women and does to families. And so we are very much hopeful that we're going to vindicate that right here. But what's great is we're also beating them on the science. They say, oh, we're pro-science. Well, guess what? The science is on our side.
6: Wow. Well, listen, I cannot tell you thank you enough, certainly for coming on the program, but for the work that you are doing with this and Thomas More Society. Great job. And thank you for coming on and laying this out for us here on Washington Watch. Peter Breen, Executive Vice President and Head of Litigation at the Thomas More Society. All right, coming up, we're going to discuss another very important court case, this time regarding a state law. Catch this, a state law that is forcing faith-based schools to adopt leftist gender ideology in order to participate in school choice programs. Unbelievable. That's next. Stay with us.
17: Have you noticed the upsurge in gambling ads? How could you not? The ads are big, bold, shiny. They virtually glitter with gold. Well, fool's gold. Because as they say, the house always wins. But some lessons are easily forgotten, and nowhere is this more evident than the rise of the sports betting industry. Since 1992, 39 states and Washington, D.C. have legalized sports betting, and as a result, more than $600 billion has been wagered on sports since 2018. Now, Christians should be instinctively concerned about the latest growth in gambling. For one, gambling profits are often losses for those least able to afford them, causing unnecessary friction within families. Secondly, it's inherently exploitative. The gambling industry necessarily harms one person to benefit another. Gambling offers me the chance to gain at your expense. For me to win, you must lose. But even if I win, I lose the dignity and satisfaction of earning what I have. By greenlighting gambling, cities and states across our nation take the short-term gain of a little extra revenue for the long-term loss of strong communities. States think they're winning when in the long run, really, they are losing. Remember, the house always wins. Follow Family Research Council's news outlet, The Washington Stand, for more stories that speak out against policies undercutting strong families and strong communities. Because the only house that truly wins is a house built on a solid rock, God Himself.
6: Welcome back to Washington Watch. I'm Jody Heiss, filling in today for Tony. Thank you for joining us. All right, attorneys representing two faith-based schools in Maine plan to appeal a First Circuit court decision that upheld a state law requiring them to adopt leftist gender ideology in order to participate in a school choice program. Now, the law had been designed to prevent faith-based schools from participating in Maine's school choice program. This came after the U.S. Supreme Court had ruled against that state's religious discrimination. That was a case, Carson v. Macon, that took place in 2022. So does Maine need to be taught yet another lesson? Well, joining us now to discuss this is Jeremy Dice. He's a senior counsel and chair of the Education and Religious Institutions Practice Group at First Liberty Institute. And First Liberty is the one representing the schools in this case. Jeremy, welcome back to Washington Watch. Thanks for joining us.
18: Thanks.
6: Let's start with the background here. Tell us about Maine's school choice program, which, of course, is at the heart of all this.
18: Yeah, let's get running started that, because back a while ago, Maine made the decision that they're not going to have sort of traditional public schools. Instead, they're going to give money to parents to say, you guys figure it out. You know, you can send your kid to, you know, the local private school. You can send them out of state to a boarding school. You can build a public school if you want to, send them there. That's fine, but it's your money to do with as you want to do. But in the 1980s, the Attorney General decided that they could use that money, but they could not use it at a religious school. And that was the case for 40 years until we took that case in Carson versus Macon to the Supreme Court of the United States and prevailed. And that case said that, look, if you qualify for a public benefit, just like this tuition grant program, you cannot, the state cannot exclude you because you happen to be religious or wanting to use it for a religious school. And so that was the case. That was a huge victory, overturned 40 years of discrimination against parents who wanted to send their kids to religious schools. While that was pending, the state legislature said, you know what, we need to do something here because we think we're going to lose. And so they bragged about it on Twitter, as a matter of fact. They passed a poison pill bill that said, oh, sure, now you can use those monies at religious schools. But those schools, well, they actually have to agree with our preferred ideology as a state. And so in order to receive those monies, they actually have to certify that they agree with our anti-discrimination rules. Well, that's a bridge too far for many schools, including our clients, Bangor Christian Schools and Cross Point Church. And so we filed a lawsuit against the state of Maine saying, hey, you can't compel them to have this kind of speech. You can't tell them to violate their religious convictions, and you can't discriminate against them because they happen to be religious and want to participate in this public benefit program. The Supreme Court has actually said that three different times now. And yet the state of Maine said, no, we get to regulate that conduct. You've got to bend to us. And unfortunately now the First Circuit Court of Appeals has agreed with the state of Maine.
6: Yeah, so expand on that a little bit. What was actually the ruling last week by the Court of Appeals? What did they actually say?
18: That's the most kind of disturbing part here, because the court basically said, look, you can talk about your religious beliefs, you can teach about your religious beliefs, but as soon as you try to exercise those religious beliefs through conduct, well, that's conduct that the state of Maine is allowed to regulate. Now, I seem to remember that word exercise being paired with the word free inside of a pretty important amendment to our Constitution. And yet the First Circuit has just sort of brushed that aside and said, no, you can talk about it. That's free speech. You can teach about it. That's also free speech and expression. You just can't simply conduct yourself or exercise your faith in that manner. So here's what that means to schools in the state of Maine and by extension throughout the First Circuit to the rest of the country. The state of Maine is now allowed to regulate a school. If, for instance, a student decided to say, look, I'm male, but I want to use the female locker room, and the school there said, no, we've got religious objections to that in terms of human sexuality, you can't do that, and punish that student or, worse, kick them out, well, the state of Maine could fine that school, could litigate against them, and could hold them accountable under the law. Well, that's a really dangerous precedent now to have set in the country, where the state of Maine can say, we prefer our ideology, you have to abide by our ideology, we don't care what your religious beliefs actually are, we get to control your conduct. That cannot be the law, and especially since the Supreme Court has even recently held contrary to that, you know, regarding discrimination three different times in Trinity Lutheran, Espinosa versus Montana, and Carson versus Macon, but now just recently with Little versus BPJ and all the other cases, you can't engage in that kind of conduct. And so I don't think we have any option but to once again ask the Supreme Court to rein in the discriminatory actions of the state of Maine.
6: Well, I can agree. This is one of those cases horrifying to hear about, to think this is actually happening in the United States, such a direct attack against religious liberties. What's ahead for this case? What do you see happening?
18: Well, I think there's a couple things. Number one, there's a case that the Supreme Court has agreed to hear. That is not our case, but it is up there right now addressing a similar issue called St. Mary's. It's out of Colorado, and it deals with similar issues to this and whether or not a state can regulate your conduct that it believes is the wrong ideology. But I think these cases that we're talking about here in Maine are going to benefit perhaps from that case. But I still think we're going to have to bring that to the court's attention and invite them to once again say, look, Maine, you got to respect people of faith in your country. You got to respect that there are differences of opinion that are not just simply differences of a political opinion, but are rooted in longstanding religious traditions dating back a millennia here that the state is beyond the power to control. And just because you prefer them to express your ideology does not mean that it should invalidate the correct or theological opinions of Bangor Christian Schools and Cross Point Church. You cannot compel a religious entity to violate its conscience in order to participate within a public benefit program. I mean, again, the Supreme Court has said this three different times at the very least. In fact, they said that this kind of discrimination, as Justice Roberts said, is odious to our Constitution. But the state of Maine and many other states that are watching really just simply don't believe that and want to make sure that they can insist that you agree with them rather than your religious convictions.
6: So disturbing. Thank you so much for joining us today. Jeremy Dice, Senior Counsel at First Liberty Institute.
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21: The West Bank has become one of the most controversial pieces of real estate in the world. Portrayed on the world stage as a land illegally stolen by Israel, the narrative of Israeli aggression is deeply ingrained in global consciousness. World leaders for decades have pushed the idea that if Israel would just relinquish the land, expel the Jewish settlers, and create another Palestinian state, peace and prosperity would follow. Well, this narrative cannot be more of a distortion of the truth. This is Justin Hilton from the Israel Guys with an exclusive Middle East report for American Family Radio. Since Israel's conquest of Canaan in the times of Joshua, the West Bank, or Judea and Samaria as it was originally known, has been Israel's heartland. After 2,000 years of exile, the Jewish people began to return to their ancestral homeland. In 1948, from the ashes of the Holocaust, the Jewish people were ready to declare a state. And on May 14th, David Ben-Gurion stood before the world and proclaimed the birth of the State of Israel. Five Arab countries immediately declared war on the new Jewish state, but Israel pushed them back. The victories that Israel achieved, however, came at a heavy price. Judea and Samaria were lost to Israel. King Abdullah declared the union of Transjordan with Judea and Samaria, which to them was west of the Jordan River. Judea and Samaria, the very heartland of Israel, was now in the hands of Jordan and was given the Jordanian name, the West Bank. For 19 long years, Jordan occupied the so-called West Bank until 1967 when Egypt, Syria, and Jordan launched a coordinated attack on Israel. What followed became known as the Six-Day War, an astounding military victory for Israel. Not only did Israel defend itself yet again from Arab aggression, but it also reclaimed the territories lost in 1948 and more, including Gaza, the Golan Heights, the Sinai Peninsula, and most significantly, Judea and Samaria. Israel's heartland was finally back in Jewish hands. Despite this historic reclamation, the familiar narrative persevered. The international community began mounting pressure on Israel to relinquish Judea and Samaria and create a Palestinian state. Despite the fact that surrendering this land would make Israel 9 miles wide at her narrowest point, nearly indefensible to Arab aggression, Israel was still expected to give it up. The Arabs already had 22 sovereign states and the Palestinians already had a state in the country of Jordan, yet Israel was expected to sacrifice her most precious possession to create one more. Over the years, Israel offered the Palestinians numerous opportunities for peace. On many occasions, Israel proposed giving up sections of Judea and Samaria as part of a two-state solution. Israel signed the Oslo Accords, allowing the Palestinians a de facto state within a state, self-rule alongside Israel. This kindness was answered with violence, resulting in wave after wave of terror attacks in Judea and Samaria and in Israel's major cities of Jerusalem and Tel Aviv. This conflict is not about land or statehood. It is about the very existence of Jews and their God-given homeland. As long as even one Jew lives and prospers in Israel, the so-called Palestinians will never rest. Their war is not against borders or policies. It is against the presence of the Jewish people in the land of their ancestors. The only hope for peace and security in the region is for Israel to assert its sovereign right over this land, hold out a hand of peace to Arabs who want to live in harmony, and maintain her defensive borders with lion-like ferocity, just as any nation would do to protect its people. Also, this land was given to the Jewish people by God himself. And when God grants a gift, no human power, no amount of international pressure can strip away that divine inheritance. Judea and Samaria are not mere territories. They are the very soul of the Jewish people, their history, faith, and future. To abandon them is not just to give away land, it is to deny the essence of who they are. The Jewish people cannot and must not relinquish what God has promised them. For more information on the situation here in Judea and Samaria, and for consistent insider information on what is happening in Israel, you can visit us at theisraelguys.com.
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22: I love talking about the things of God because of truth and the biblical worldview. The U.S. Constitution obligates our government to preserve and protect the rights that our founders recognize come from God, our Creator, not our government. I believe that Scripture in the Bible is very clear that God is the one that raised up each of you, and God has allowed us to be brought here to this specific moment in time.
1: This is Jenna Ellis in the Morning.
22: Good morning. It is Friday, July 10th. Yes, we're already well into July. And one of the biggest headlines that is circulating after some of these primaries have already taken place in states across the country is the rise of the socialist, communist, Marxist, Democrat left, and the fact that the Democrat leadership doesn't seem to be in too big of a hurry to actually call this out or recognize the threat to not only their own party, but America at large. And I think there's a really simple explanation for that, which is they don't care how America falls and how they undermine our Christian founding. They just want to do it in any way, shape, or form. So of course they're going to have a big tent and say, basically, as long as you don't believe in the values of the founders, hey, you're welcome into the Democrat Party. But for Republicans and conservatives that hopefully are at least trying to combat this and to educate especially young voters who may be taken in by the rise of what seems like a reasonable explanation for government, even though socialism has failed every time that it's ever been tried, we need to have a good explanation and also understand this headline coming from the New York Post, how young Americans like Calla Walsh and Ilhan Omar's daughter are being radicalized by communist nonprofit Code Pink. This is a really important story. So the group sent controversial Democratic Rep Ilhan Omar's daughter, who's 23, on a highly criticized mission to Cuba and bankrolled an emergency, quote unquote, progressive conference in Botaga, Colombia, featuring ex-New York City Mayor Bill de Blasio. The group is run by Jody Evans, 71, who's a radical Hollywood filmmaker and the wife of a millionaire Maoist, Neville Singham. Together, they control a $100 million web of nonprofits which spread Chinese Communist Party propaganda in the U.S., according to reports. And so campaigns their groups are behind in the U.S., this still coming from New York Post, include China is not our enemy, hands off Iran, and protests in favor of Venezuelan President Nicolas Maduro after he was removed from the country by U.S. forces in January. And additionally, Code Pink, which describes itself as a feminist grassroots organization, chartered a plane and boats to Havana to deliver 6,300 pounds of medicine and aid, according to their website. And Cuban exiles and online critics quickly dismissed the trip, calling those on it champagne socialists and comunista de caviar online. And so this is a really important problem that we need to discuss, because this isn't just a sudden rise of these X profiles who maybe are really good at social media, like the Zoran Mamdanis. There's actually a lot of money behind the indoctrination with deep links to the CCP. So to discuss all of this and more, let's welcome in James Lindsay, who is an author, prolific writer, and has been one of the foremost voices that has been calling attention to all of this and the worldview aspect. So, James, what do you make overall of the rise of these socialist candidates, these communist candidates in America?
23: I make of it exactly what they say about it themselves, which is that this is the rise of woke 2.0. Even in their own training videos, the DSA is calling themselves woke two and saying that woke three is on the horizon. So the identity politics driven woke, whether it's BLM, critical race theory, the queer theory, the drag queens, the transition, all of that they got as much juice out of that lemon as they can, and they're moving on to another project. And this project is just as inorganic. It is just as funded, but it's not funded by the kind of nice globalist side of the Democratic Party, like the George Soroses and so on. It's funded by radical communists and their backers, like this Neville Roy Singham that you mentioned. And the goal is to transform the Democratic Party. They explicitly say that it is to hollow it out from within and take it over, and to turn it into a functioning communist party for the United States.
22: Wow. And what are we doing in either the GOP, which, as we know, really doesn't do anything, or any sort of conservative nonprofits to call this out and to fight back against their purposes?
23: Well, from what I understand, everybody's kind of favorite Republican data analyst, Data Republican, has done quite a bit of digging into some of these networks and this money and how they're tied together, and has done quite a bit of exposure. We've seen the Justice Department start to clamp down on some of these ties to Cuba that are running through Code Pink and through Singham and so on. So whatever the Republican Party might be doing, whatever we might be doing in the political sphere, or whatever we might be doing in the cultural sphere, you know, some people are waking up to this reality, and I think it's going to be incumbent upon us to do so much more quickly and much more thoroughly. At least we do see actual movement in the Trump administration trying to combat this, even if it's just a humble beginning compared to the size of the problem.
22: Yeah, and if foreign governments and their proxies are helping fund ideological activism in America, and we know that they are, and they have been for a really long time, Congress and the DOJ and even the states need to respond differently than they have. What are some better solutions that we could provide? Because even Florida, now there was a recent decision, I think it just came out yesterday, that was overturning Florida's anti-woke law, which there was a brilliant dissent by one of the judges that was appointed by Governor Ron DeSantis, and we need more of that. But it seems like the elected officials are doing everything they can to actually facilitate this type of propaganda.
23: Yeah, so, I mean, a long time ago, I realized that our elected officials are very rarely going to be the direction that we need to pay attention to solve this problem. All of this stuff is actually bordering on criminal activity, and this is going to be the Department of, this is going to be, you know, the state attorney general's office. This is going to be state departments of justice that are going to have to go in as state prosecutors and dig into the details. If you look at how some of the things that are happening at the federal level on the with the DOJ to take on these exact kinds of problems, what you're looking at them doing is catching things that look an awful lot like how they took down the old mafias, tax evasion, working with sanctioned groups. But what we have to start doing is taking that very seriously. The states need to start looking into who's working with some sanctioned foreign entity, who's violating FARA, then this all has to get prosecuted. This cannot be taken lying down, and it can't be taken like it's just some silly new wave in the culture war, because it's not.
22: Yeah. And I think that for previous culture wars, Republicans either didn't see the depth of the concern and weren't immediately and strongly coming against it, or they backed off after they were attacked for, you know, well, you're just wanting censorship, or, you know, some of these other, or racism, or, you know, some of these other ridiculous sort of attacks that then the left threw back at them. And so how is this type of foreign influence even allowed to begin with? I mean, it seems like we should be able to protect our way of life and our American values without allowing foreign entities to come in and run these types of activist organizations that are undermining our very system of government and way of life.
23: Yeah, I wish I had a good answer for that, but the answers are probably not good. Either we've been asleep at the wheel, or officials have been co-opted or paid off not to to get involved at the prosecutor level. And if we don't, again, if we don't take this seriously, our country's in major danger. What's actually happening with so-called woke 2.0, that's too cute of a name. This is a almost direct replication of what happened in the precursor to the Soviet Union and Russia, where Vladimir Lenin's Bolshevik Party decided that the Menshevik side of the Social Democratic Party was too soft, and they systematically hollowed out the Social Democratic Party, took it over, turned it into the Bolshevik Party, which then won the revolution in 1917 and established the Soviet Union. This, if you go read Lenin from the early 20th century, you see immediately that this is exactly the same mentality and exactly the same kinds of moves, and it's being bankrolled by major players. So the Democratic Party is not willing or maybe not equipped to deal with what's about to hit it, but they're about to get replaced, and this has all got to be investigated. And this is serious. This isn't culture war. This is prosecutory level kind of involvement. And hopefully, like I said, the Trump administration, Trump said that he's been waiting for this moment, and so hopefully he and his administration lead the way in a productive way. But I would love to see states like Ron DeSantis of Florida get clear-eyed on this and take bold steps that at the least end up in court to force the argument and force moves on the board.
22: Yeah, I mean, just like how Governor DeSantis essentially outlawed in Florida the use of central bank digital currency and, you know, some of these other things that pose an existential threat to the state, he could do something similar here and not allow, foreign dollars and activism to come into the state. And that's what needs to happen on a national level. But turning back to the Democrats and the leadership, do you think that people like Hakeem Jeffries and Chuck Schumer are actually aware of this and they're too scared because of the power threat and the money behind this and the people behind this to actively combat this? Or do you think that they are totally unaware and just, you know, think that, well, this is just making our party stronger because a lot of these socialists are really liked by the younger generation and they just want Democrats to succeed regardless?
23: I think there's definitely the enthusiasm that they're scooping up the youth. And so that is a very dangerous game that they're playing, but they're certainly not unaware of what's happening. So that would be a fatal mistake for us to make, to believe that the Democrats aren't fully aware of what's happening. Even some of them have said so. They've said that this is a communist takeover and they're going to go to war, but they're not going to. And I think the reasons are because they like invigorating the youth. They like winning these small elections, which will get bigger. They like gaining that momentum. And so I don't think we're going to see them fight. I think you're right also that they're very concerned, for very good reasons, about like the scale and scope, amount of money, and the types of people backing this movement that are, very dangerous people to go up against. The Democratic Party has at no point in the past 30 years demonstrated the least amount of courage. So to think that they would have any courage here, if they're even interested in that, is just a mistake.
22: Yeah. And well, and courage needs to, at the bare minimum, need to come from the right. And a lot of the rhetoric that I've seen, even from Speaker Johnson and, you know, some and Trump himself, I think Trump and Speaker Johnson do get this. Certainly the threat that socialism and communism poses, but I'd like to see them go deeper like you are to actually explain that, you know, this isn't just a worldview clash. It is that, but it goes into prosecutorial arenas and to expose the funding and the Chinese Communist Party and the Maoists and all of this behind this, because I think that that type of proof and that type of investigation would show more of the actual agenda behind it, rather than, you know, kind of approaching this how they do secular pluralism, just saying, well, you know, capitalism at the end of the day needs to win out because we have better ideas, but we'll allow socialism on the stage as a relevant, legitimate argument. I mean, that's almost equating the two as if they're both reasonable positions and the U.S. just needs to go to capitalism because that's how we were founded. I mean, it's almost the same mistake, in my opinion, that Trump is making in the negotiations with Iran, that he almost assumes that their leadership want to have a society like America. Well, no, they call us the Great Satan. They don't want that. And so you're not debating actually with reasonable people. And here you're not debating with reasonable ideas. The agenda is far more sinister. And so I would like to see Republicans actually address this and not just what makes communism attractive to some young Americans. And I want to get into that a little bit later, but overall what the actual agenda here is. I mean, do you think that Speaker Johnson understands that? And what should Republicans and conservatives be saying to expose this?
23: I make absolutely no guesses about what any elected official understands any longer. All I've done in the past 5 years is make those guesses and be disappointed by people who are either cowards, craven or fools. And so I have no idea what Speaker Johnson understands. What I would like to see, I suppose, though, is, for example, there are places where teeth could be applied where teeth have never been applied and are not being applied. To hold public office in the United States of America, you have to take an oath. To even become a citizen, you have to take an oath to support the Constitution. Well, if you're a known member of an organization like the Democratic Socialists of America, DSA, which openly declares that its mission is to fundamentally overthrow the United States, it is not possible to take that oath in good faith. Now, we can say that philosophically, but I'd like to see some teeth. I would like to actually see whether it's Speaker Johnson, whether it's Republicans in the House, whether it's legislators at the state level somewhere, take an actual stand, or even a governor or President Trump to come out and take a clear stand and say, look, your oath of office is going to be null and void if you belong to a group that chants death to America, that says their goal is to overthrow the system that we have, overthrow the Constitution. Therefore, you cannot take this oath. Therefore, you cannot step into office. And to create actual legal roadblocks that look a lot like the Communist Control Act, but updated for the actual circumstance that we have in a way that the courts are going to be able to uphold.
22: Yeah, and I completely agree with you. And I think for too long, Republicans have couched their cowardice under a justification of, well, we don't want to go against constitutionally protected political speech, and, you know, we don't want to have censorship. And yet there is a fair distinction that policymakers should draw the line between constitutionally protected political speech and foreign influence operations and things that actually go against the oath of office like you're describing. And yet it seems like at every turn, that's the knee-jerk sort of justification as well. You know, we can't undermine our own constitution. Meanwhile, by doing that, the Republicans are allowing the entire country to be undermined.
23: There's no reason to conflate the idea of a citizen's free speech, freedom of conscience. If you want to be a communist in America and you want to read Lenin and you want to believe this and you want to have meetings that teach it, so long as you don't tread into actual seditious conspiracy, go for it. Who cares? You're an American. You have every right, and we should all defend the right if you want to believe that stuff. But it's another matter altogether if you think you should be able to hold office or that you should be able to organize actual seditious conspiracies. Those things need to be addressed differently. You cannot hold office if you cannot take the oath of office. It's very simple. Look, I'm from the state of Tennessee. The state of Tennessee has one of the best state constitutions in the country, which was established and ratified in 1796, so it's really old, and it says very clearly that there will be no religious or political test for office in the state of Tennessee. This is the kind of thing that you'll hear trotted out in rejection of what I'm talking about. But then it doesn't just say that, though. If you actually read the entire clause, it says there'll be no religious or political test beyond an oath to the Constitution of the state of Tennessee and the United States Constitution. So if you cannot fulfill your oath to uphold the constitutions of your state or of your country or both, even the most, you know, liberty-minded, old American thinking on the matter reflects that, no, you have to be, if you can't fulfill that oath, you can't actually hold office. This is not a mere religious or political test. This is people who have openly declared their allegiance with an organizational program and an ideological program that wish to unmake the Constitution. And they can go scream it on the street corners. They can have their conferences. They have all the speech in the world. It's another thing entirely when they do one of two things, or three things, I suppose. One is try to hold political office under such beliefs where they cannot take their oaths of office in good faith. Second is to organize in a way that leans into an attempt, a meaningful organized attempt to overthrow the sitting government of the United States, which is sedition. And three is when they start operating with foreign entities, taking money, getting organizational training, running down to Cuba to do whatever it is that the pretext is so they can get training and network with communists and sanctioned regimes and with sanctioned agents of foreign governments. You can't do that. And we should be taking it deadly seriously that this is happening. It's happening at scale. So we need investigative work that's serious. digging into this, these connections, these webs, who's doing it. We need the DOJ all over it. And this has to be taken seriously by every administration, at least it's controlled by Republicans, but ideally even the Democrats, because they're going to lose their party to a bunch of radicals who, just like the Bolsheviks did to the Mensheviks in the 1910s in Russia, are not going to treat them well, who see them as part of the bourgeois problem, who see them as right-wing bigots or whatever else, and will destroy them too.
22: Wow. And this is absolutely a critical moment in America's history. And we need to take a break here. But James Lindsay, we're going to be back with him to talk more about this and the literal existential threat that this poses to America. We don't want this kind of foreign influence. And especially when it's coming in through our own elected officials. Like you said, I could not agree more. So we will be right back with more here on Jenna Ellis in the Morning.
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1: Hello, Americans. I'm Todd Stern. Stand by for news and commentary next. The residents of a neighborhood in San Marcos, California, near San Diego, have flown the Stars and Stripes for decades. But the other day, several other residents received warning letters from the Homeowners Association telling them to either remove Old Glory or face a $100 fine. The Ambiance Owners Association governs the neighborhood where homes average about $1 million. The HOA argued the American flag represented a political view and would degrade the neighborhood. Amy told the California Post that she was outraged by the threats, says the American flag is a symbol of freedom. Yet another reason why homeowners should do their homework and make sure they do not buy a home in a neighborhood that is governed by communists. My new book is available to pre-order, The Golden Age, How Trump Saved America. You can get a copy today at Amazon or Barnes & Noble.
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3: Welcome back. I'm still here with my special guest, James Lindsay, who is the founder of New Discourses and who has several books that you need to read. You can follow all of that at newdiscourses.com. He also has a really great podcast and goes around the country and actually around the world talking about the threats of the ideology that is antithetical to truth and the reality of our rights that come from God, our creator, and that the sole purpose of legitimate government is to preserve and protect those rights, and how, you know, so much of the theories that come from the left, we've seen throughout world history how that has not gone well for humankind and for the governments that start embracing these kinds of things. And so we're talking about how the Chinese Communist Party and these really wealthy networks of foreign influence are infiltrating the United States and even coming through some of our elected officials and some of these organized trips and things that are sponsored by them and by some of these activist groups. And I want to talk for a moment, as we mentioned earlier in the program, about these ideas that are being propagated to young people, because as much as, you know, we can and we should prevent elected officials from even taking office if they're communists or they're Maoists or they're, you know, part of the CCP, like we saw, you know, one elected official actually was a Chinese spy that, you know, got caught and was prosecuted fairly. So we need to stop all of that from happening. But we also do need to prevent the ideology from taking hold, especially in young people. And so why do you think, James, that so many young people, college age, particularly Americans, seem more skeptical of capitalism than previous generations?
4: I mean, the main reason is, you know, that they're, it's like you got to think of like soil and seeds, right? So the soil, which is what they've been, you know, tilled and cultivated, their entire learning environment, whether it's been schools, whether it's been the media and entertainment, whether it's been the shows that they watch, whether it's in the social networks that they end up getting involved in because of the reflection of the soil that represents their mental state, their psychological and social state, has all been bent towards socialism their entire lives. And then you add in the fact that they're now going through this massively disruptive period. This, many of them grew up.

0: in the COVID-19 era. Their lives have been massively disrupted. Many of them are facing what they see as catastrophic affordability issues. This is all, it's a bread and butter technique by communists, especially targeting young people throughout all of history. It is bread and butter technique to take advantage of these problems and then point the finger and say that these problems are all the result of your political enemies, and in particular Donald Trump and his Republican Party. And they've been very effective. Of course, we all know about the so-called, you know, mental illness called Trump derangement syndrome. Well, this has been a manufactured and induced widespread mess. This technique has been refined to an extraordinary level to train to train, you know, propagandists, educators, and so on to reach into a young person's life, connect emotionally to them, to the problems that they feel like they're facing, and then to offer the interpretation for that in terms of, if your political enemies are out of the way, if the political system, capitalism, economic system, capitalism, I should say, were out of the way, then you could have a better life. You could have a good life. You would be free. You could live the life you want. You could afford things. And all of this comfort that you've come to expect would be able to be extended and amplified. But no, the Republicans are making things unaffordable. President Trump is making everything chaotic, whatever it happens to be. And they're extremely good at this. And so the propagandists are trained to take advantage of a circumstance, and this has been totally immersive. And the circumstance that they take advantage of is any circumstance that they find, that your average young person finds as negative, has a political explanation that your political enemies are causing it. This is their bread and butter. And like I said, it's been on steroids since Mao Zedong developed it, and then Paulo Freire in Brazil developed it into an educational program. And this is exactly what our young people have been raised in. So listen to Hassan Piker, who is one of the biggest cheerleaders of this. Listen to Soran and Mamdani. What are they saying? Actually, listen to what they're saying. We're going to get affordability under control. You're going to be able to live the life that you want. We're not going to have any more bigotry. Whatever the key, and it's affordability primarily, key inflammation points are for young people who wish to live, frankly, very bourgeois city lives, they're very, very skillful at manipulating those young people into mobilizing against the country, against the Constitution, and against the Republican Party and the conservatives that they see as causing all the problems in their lives.
1: Yeah, and it's so tragic that the young people are buying into this, but often when we talk about that, you know, we think of kind of these militant students on campus, we think of more of the leftists, but there is a segment on the right that is also not only concerned about affordability. They're saying, you know, we can't live the American dream like our parents and our grandparents used to, and they also are incredibly skeptical of institutions, I think in part rightly, but to the extent that a huge segment of them, like, for example, the Candace Owens followers, who don't even believe in justice and what law enforcement has credibly shown and I think are proving this week during the preliminary hearing of Charlie Kirk. I mean, they're so skeptical of any institutions that even their own champions, like Dan Bongino, for example, who then go into the FBI immediately, then he becomes the enemy because now he's part of the establishment and he's part of the FBI. So they don't even trust their own champions that they send into the administration, or even people like Donald Trump, for example. And so is there a segment on the right that, you know, maybe they're skeptical rightly of institutions because they lived through COVID, you know, they are in this affordability crisis, granted, but their response to this is rejecting legitimacy and embracing some of the very same concepts that are undermining the American fabric and the Constitution?
0: Yeah, absolutely. And it's the exact same techniques. And I bet you if we trace a lot of the money, you're going to find out that it's a lot of the same people funding it, whether it's Singham or whoever. It's the exact same techniques. So you even just described it. You know, people on the conservative movement on the right are rightly skeptical of things like the CDC, of the FBI, of the CIA, etc. They're rightly skeptical of all these deep state and globalist interventions that they've seen happening, or at least perceived to be happening. They're rightly skeptical of so much that we've been lied to visibly about so much, that we got blamed for things like a pandemic of the unvaccinated with Joe Biden's fists raised in the air before a red backdrop looking like

0: dictator of old. So they're distrustful. But this is that same soil versus seed. So the seed spreaders come along, the propagandists come along, and whether those are Russian propagandists, whether they're Iranian propagandists, whether they're Palestinian, Arab League, Chinese, it doesn't matter. They come along, or even Native American, just plain American ones. You come along and they throw in these seeds. The reason that your life is unaffordable is because we're wasting money on Israel with the $3.8 billion in foreign aid. The reason your life is unaffordable is because the GOP is all a bunch of cowards because they're all bought off and they're all in on it. And this same exact existential fear with no solutions except to throw away the entire system that we have, to say that the Constitution was the source of this problem, that the problems that we face are the logical outgrowth, those same seeds are being planted in that same soil, but using right-wing language and right-wing themes and right-wing talking points as opposed to left-wing themes and left-wing talking points. So it's exactly the same. As a matter of fact, if you listen to people like Tucker Carlson, at this point, it's nakedly clear that the man is a socially conservative socialist. Sure, he might not be for a drag queen showing up to your kid's school, because that would be socially left. But he praises Nicolas Maduro for having a socially conservative communist regime in Venezuela. He's got the same program. They want to have a common good economy, which is just another brand of socialism sold to right-wingers. So it's the exact same method, the exact same thing derived, again, from Mao Zedong. Mao Zedong's mass line is the general technique. It got refined into an individual radicalization program by a Brazilian Marxist. He said that's what he was using to do it. Became called Education for Liberation. This became renamed Critical Pedagogy. And every single person who's been educated in the United States since the early 2000s has learned under critical pedagogy. Every single person, right, left, center, doesn't matter.
1: Wow. And you're so right that the exact same themes are just packaged differently to the right. And that's the problem, because these movements often begin by redefining concepts like justice, oppression, truth, you know, some of those things that maybe we can on the right call out as, okay, you know, the social justice warriors or some of these other concepts that are peddled to the left. But we need to be able to call out the concepts that are being peddled to the right. Right. And call that out where even the so-called conservative champions that maybe used to be, Tucker used to be one of the best on Fox. I mean, I always loved a lot of his monologues, but now the kind of propaganda that he is peddling is not just wrong and insincere, but it's actually motivated by I think a clear message that is undermining American legitimacy. And so how do we give young people the tools to be able to identify some of these concepts that are being sown from within the conservative movement itself?
0: I mean, the same challenge that we've been facing with the left, and we've had, you know, not the best track record with doing it. So I don't have a good answer for this, but showing the techniques for being the techniques that they are, showing that there is an agenda that does not actually serve America, that's operating in somebody else's best interest, whether that, again, is Iran, whether that's Russia or whatever, showing that this is a math, like with Tucker Carlson, a very effective technique I've seen several people on the internet make use of, is that they show compilation videos of Tucker Carlson 3 years ago versus Tucker Carlson today saying exactly the opposite things. Being hard on Sharia to being literally pro-Sharia in a small amount of time. Well, something caused him to flip-flop. Something caused him to change his mind. And then finding out what that something is probably going to be like the next step, but that's an investigative journalist question. It's a hard question. We can all speculate, but none of us know. So kind of exposing that this is an inorganic movement that's being run by people who seem to have some kind of an agenda that's against the Constitution, that agrees with the left and the Democrats on, you know, probably 80% of things, that are openly saying they won't support or vote for the Republican Party anymore, all should be big red flags that these people are trying to take American conservatives and right-wing young people in particular for a ride. We've got to also educate people, and just frankly educate people about the failures of socialism. Like President Trump said, I'll be the greatest communist. I'll give everybody everything for free. It'll be awesome for 3 years, and then you're in the dump. everything will fall apart. And so you have to be able to give people this longer range understanding that socialism eventually runs out of other people's money, and that the only productive way to do things is to actually go out and get a job. We've really got to teach people, with the Gen Z, I hate to say this because they get so upset about it, but the fact is that, like, you know, video after video, study after study is showing that a large part of the affordability crisis is that they live on DoorDash, that they literally are not making sound financial decisions. So teaching that it is normal, especially at their age, to be frugal, to save, to try to build, not to, you know, expect to eat dinner out every night of the week or order it in every night of the week, but rather that you cook, and that you cook modest things with real ingredients that are, you know, beans are cheap. Ground beef is very expensive right now, but it's relatively cheap compared to whatever you're buying off of DoorDash. And teaching them that this is literally not just normal and what every single other person in history went through, but it's good, and that they can embrace this instead of going to some weird trad lifestyle where it's all performative and they're wearing, you know, old-timey clothing and churning butter by hand or something, which is very inefficient. They can actually learn frugality and the kind of the basics of a real, actual, modest lifestyle from which you can build a foundation. Because this affordability crisis that's hitting them so hard in so many places, I hate to say it, a lot of it's self-imposed upon them by their own lifestyles. So they need to be shown that there are other ways to live life, and in fact that they're good, and they're rewarding, and they're fun, and they're interesting.
1: Yeah, you know, that it's so true that for so many people who claim they can't afford certain things, if you actually would go in and see what they spend their money on, this isn't, you know, it's not someone who, for most young people who are trying to live very frugally and recognizing that maybe some of the luxuries that their parents afford after, you know, 30, 40 years of working their jobs. I mean, I remember my parents saying, frequently growing up, how difficult it was for them to get started and the sacrifices that they made. I mean, and they got married when they were 18. You know, they couldn't afford all of the things that kids now at the same age believe that they should be able to afford. So I think you're right that a lot of it is self-imposed, and a lot of it is kind of looking at the Instagram lifestyle and thinking that they should automatically be entitled to that without necessarily the years of hard work that goes into it. And so that's in part, though, why this whole, well, you can have everything for free, and is maybe appealing to them, because hard work for people who are entitled doesn't really translate. They don't want to actually put in the time and the effort. And they're not being told by, especially the Democrats, but even by some on the right, that they need to necessarily do that. And so from a worldview perspective, though, I mean, it seems like it's so much easier to instill the propaganda of communism and socialism without all of the detriments and what it eventually leads to than, you know, the hard work of the actual American dream. And that's really frustrating, because there is dignity and there's actually purpose and value and joy in hard work and actually providing for yourself. And it seems like for some reason, conservatives aren't doing a very good job of actually showing what the American dream truly is, and instead just trying to talk about the ills of communism that really isn't translating to a lot of young people.
0: I agree, absolutely. Like, we've got to sell the dream as well, the positive dream that is America. And what that becomes is it's like having an immune system, actually, to prevent people from getting pulled into these narratives that pull them into radicalism left or right. If they believe they have a shot in the system, then they're not likely to want to blow the system up. This was the big lesson that the Western Marxists figured out in the 1930s and 1940s when they were inventing the critical theory, and amplified in the 1960s when they launched their attempted revolution in the late 60s, which was that people who have a stake in the system, who believe they can get somewhere in the existing system, become stabilized. They become conservatives. They become counter-revolutionary. And they cease to be, as Herbert Marcuse, the famous new leftist, phrased it, they cease to be the organic basis for the revolution. And that's exactly what we need to be teaching people is, look, young people, I understand, things are more expensive. It's harder to buy a house now, proportionally speaking, and so on. You have to buy a phone. They're expensive. I understand. There's a lot of differences. But the fact of the matter is you also have greater economic opportunities than any generation before you. That is a clear, blatant fact. You don't have to go through the traditional pathways of, you know, an education in a university or whatever. You can go build something new and different that was not even possible for people in your parents' generation or grandparents' generations. But you also have to consider carefully, how do you make your life affordable? Like, that's an active set of choices that a human being makes. How do I live within my means? How do I extend my means once I'm on that foundation? And once you are on that, you are, by the way, living the American dream. It is not, like you said, the Instagram dream. It's the American dream, mm-hmm. where everybody works hard, everybody contributes, brings something to the table that other people benefit from, and then you can actually build a successful next generation. And that is the immune system to this Marxism or this fascism or whatever else that wants to throw out the Constitution and pretend it can indefinitely give people a free and easy life.
1: Yeah. And I think, you know, while this, we talk about this primarily as a political movement, you know, which it is, this type of recognition of, you know, this spiritual void and the identity and purpose and community crisis that young people are facing in so many different ways, I think this is an attempt by the left to fill that with something that ultimately doesn't satisfy and isn't truly the American dream that was, of course, premised on the Christian worldview that has a totally different understanding of human nature, of purpose, of the reason we're here, which is ultimately, of course, to worship God and to understand who he is and come into relationship with him, that work is good, that purpose is fulfilling, and actually providing for yourself and your family is a very good thing. And so those differences and the assumptions underlying Marxist ideology, I mean, I think this is at its core, not primarily a political movement, but a spiritual one.
0: I do too. And I believe that America has a deep spiritual malady. I think it has afflicted the generations across the board, but as they get younger to a greater degree, and that spiritual malady is actually, you could say, people say pride and envy or whatever, but at the root of it, it's ingratitude, or at least the doorway to making a difference in your own life is gratitude. So when you talk about the Judeo-Christian worldview, the foundation of the West, you're talking about a worldview that is oriented toward being grateful to God for every single thing you have, whether it's your life, whether it's the modest things that you've been able to accrue, whether it's the opportunities, the ability to do something, the capacity to serve others and to receive a just reward for that. This is something we're all supposed to be grateful for. I have this picture of the West, and I know it sounds like Steven Pinker, which is a bit cringe, or it sounds like Louis C.K. with his comedy bit that he did, but I have this picture of people flying in business class across the ocean to a major event in a 787 on a lie down flat, you know, seat in front of an airplane with all this luxury, writing about the sad decline of the West. And it's just a reflection that they're not grateful. If you begin with gratitude, which is, by the way, an individual choice that every single person gets to make every single day, if you remember what it says in the Bible as a command, which is, this is the day the Lord has made, I will rejoice and be glad in it. So you're going to have to be grateful for what you have first. You can't rejoice in a crappy day if you're not grateful for the blessings that are actually hidden within it. If you start with that and you start that disposition, you turn into somebody who wants to build. You turn into somebody who's not entitled. You turn into somebody who's not envious, because you're grateful for that which you have, including living in a country and under a system that gives you the opportunity to build something even greater for yourself. And if you're truly Christian, to give all the glory to God, Jewish too. And so this is a spiritual malady that runs deep, and this has been a spiritual war that has been waged against us. But for me, from what I've been deciding over the past, I don't know, 6 months, is that the absolute key at the individual level of taking action and changing your own life is whether or not you are capable of being grateful for the blessings in your life and the situation and systems that made those blessings possible. And if you are, you're immune to Marxism. And if you are not, you're going to get the mind virus.
1: Amen. Amen. Well, James Lindsay, we've got to end here, but I so appreciate you coming on for this segment. And this is why the truthful biblical worldview matters. We'll talk about that more right after this.
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9: Okay, here's an assignment for you, if you will. I want you to take some time and think about a getaway that gives you a chance to get together with other people of faith, deepen your walk with God, and make new friends, all while enjoying the Creation Museum and the Ark Encounter in Kentucky. I'm talking about joining AFA at the Ark, October 29th and 30th. This is a great opportunity to break away from the grind of everyday life and draw closer to God through special presentations from Patricia Engler and Brian Osborne of Answers in Genesis. 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
1: Welcome back, and we've been talking about the existential threat to America of communism, Marxism, Maoism, and basically all of these worldviews that are false. And so you either have the truthful worldview that is premised on a recognition of God, our creator, the God of the Bible, and the natural law that flows from him as the divine lawgiver and for his own sovereign purposes created the reality to which we're presented. We can't change that. We can only discover it. We can then understand the world around us, who we are as human beings made in the image of God, and then our relationship to God, our creator, and who he is. And that theology, the understanding of God and of truth, then necessarily dictates how we understand truthfully the world around us. This isn't just perspective. It's not what we call standpoint epistemology, that, you know, our perspective and my truth versus your truth differs depending on our perspectives. Well, it doesn't matter if you have a perspective that is different from truth. Truth is what it is without your opinion on it. So as Christians, we can't assume that the next generation will recognize false ideas simply because they're false. I mean, first, you have to understand what truth is so that you can recognize deception. Deception is very easy to fall into when you don't have a standard and a baseline to compare and contrast it against. And every generation is discipled by someone. Every generation believes a version of what they think truth is. Everyone has a worldview. If the church and Christians are not intentionally teaching biblical truth, theology, and a distinctly Christian worldview, the culture, and of course these foreign adversaries who have their worldview that they believe in wholeheartedly, they will gladly fill that vacuum with competing ideologies. We should not have the Chinese Communist Party and these foreign entities have more of a drive to proselytize into their ideology than Christians. That is a condemnation of the responsibility that Christians have in our culture and to the next generation. Marxism doesn't just offer a different political system. It begins with a fundamentally different understanding of human nature, justice, morality, and even our need for redemption. What is it we need to be saved from? What is the purpose ultimately of man? Scripture tells us that the problem with the world isn't just simply economics or social structures or institutions. It's sin. The answer is not class revolution. It's ultimately Jesus Christ. And this is why biblical literacy matters. Theology matters. And it isn't easy to go and study scripture and compare and contrast different ideologies to what scripture says. I mean, it's very easy to just go and sit in your pew on Sundays. And a lot of Christians don't even do that much. But it takes a lot of discipline and understanding of why this matters to actually read through the whole Bible, to be literate in theology. Why does that matter? So that first and foremost, we know the true God and we can worship him correctly and with passion, but also so that we can, as scripture warns us and commands us to do, rightly divide truth from error. Parents and pastors and churches have to move beyond this kind of feel-good Christianity that's basically nothing more than a TED talk and a motivational speech to teach believers not only what the Bible says, but why it is true and how it applies to the ideas that are competing for their hearts and minds. If your church is not actively connecting theological concepts to what's going on in the world today and to politics, to society, which is, you know, truth in our civil institutions and to the relationships that we naturally come into contact with each other, then your church is not doing a good job at teaching theology. This isn't just about what we believe in some kind of esoteric concept about God. This directly applies to our everyday lives and our civil society. If we want Christians who can stand firm in a culture that is increasingly shaped by secular and communist and Marxist and Chinese propagandist-funded ideologies, we have to raise disciples who know God's word well enough to recognize a counterfeit when they see one. If we send our children to Caesar, are we really surprised when they come back as Romans? That's exactly what we're doing with a lot of these state-funded educational institutions that are teaching this kind of false ideology. Truth doesn't defend itself through silence. Yes, truth is what it is, regardless of the defense, but it must be faithfully taught, lived, and passed on to the next generation. So my call to action for you today, think about this through the weekend and on Sunday morning. What are you doing to pass on the truth to the next generation and actively live that in civil society? As always, you can reach me and my team, Jenna@AFR.net.
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14: Dr. Jessica Peck talked about reimagining the church with Dr. Rich Griffith.
15: But what if we became a church that realized, hey, we need to be family to each other? Young people left the church because they had no ownership, very little accountability. It was like we were going to wait till young people became adults and then they became a leader. but we never did anything to prepare them to be a leader in advance.
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16: This is the Middle East Report, your connection to truthful reporting on Israel and the Middle East. I'm John Riley. On this edition of the Middle East Report, I want to introduce you to an incredible new ministry called Israel Lighthouse for the Nations. It's based right there in Israel, but you can be involved. The vision is to make disciples of all nations, and they're doing that in a lot of different ways. They're getting churches involved, they're putting together online content, teaching, and so much more. And our special guest on this edition of the Middle East Report is Zach Waller, the founder of